0: common and are often caused by things like infection, scars or inflammation. Now, there are encouraging signs. Pope Leo is saying the abnormality on his lung is in a very initial phase and well localized. And the pontiff sounded upbeat when he made the announcement.
1: Jury selection begins tomorrow in the federal death penalty trial of Peyton Gendron for the mass shooting that killed 10 black people at a Buffalo supermarket in 2022. Gendron was already convicted on state charges after pleading guilty to murder and attempted murder and is currently serving life in prison without parole. Dave Packer, ABC News.
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5: Welcome to Amtower Off Center on the Federal News Network. I'm here today with Judy Bratt of Summit Insight. Judy is a return guest, but she hadn't been with me for a while. So, Judy, reintroduce yourself to the listeners, please.
6: Sure, Mark, and thanks for inviting me back. It's a pleasure. As CEO of Summit Insight, my specialty is working with established companies in the federal arena who really need to build the relationships it takes to win the work they want and bring the success that their federal clients deserve.
5: Okay. So any particular size of companies you work with?
6: I work with established companies, and so it's not so much the size, whether that's defined by level of revenue or number of employees. What matters more is that typically the company I'm working with, the person in the C-suite, the business owner, is not billable, and they've got at least two people who are devoted to the full-time job of building relationships and winning the business. If you wanted to have a revenue range, typically I'm working with companies that have between $10 and $50 million in revenue. But if your team is smaller and you want to do the work, I'd love to talk to you.
5: Well, there you go. I like the fact that you qualified that by saying that the owner is not billable. Is there a particular reason there?
6: It's because there are so many things that a company needs to do to just simply run that all, to operate and to deliver service and to go out and win the business. And a company that is ready to take the next step and grow also has people who are doing service delivery, and the C-suite is leading, is directing. And you can't really do that nearly as effectively if you're also the person that your customer is expecting to be providing the code and answering the phone.
5: I like that, because I had a conversation recently with Sharon Heaton of SB Liftoff, and she said the same thing. But we were talking about M&A. She was indicating that if the owner is still billable, the company is not sellable.
6: It's funny. I remember, like, it must have been 10 years ago, at an AFSCA panel event, having this conversation with one of the panelists, the CEO, Babs Doherty, Eagle Ray was her company. And she talked about an intervention that her employees made, because she was still coding. She had been working for Naval Research Lab since she was an intern, and they used to have a Friday chin wag. And at one point, the team just kind of duct taped her to a chair and said, "You have to get out of the cube." And it was hard, but it was a really interesting story. And yeah, did the revenue dip for a little bit? Yeah, it did. But she said it was essential for getting her company to the point where, as you said, the company could thrive and grow and be sold.
5: There you go. And it is important. I mean, the visual on that, just when a company is on the market, if the owner's billable, it's not a company, it's a job.
6: As people who have jobs, Mark, I think you and I really appreciate that very keenly.
5: That is true. That is very true. And I don't have any employees, and I don't know if you do or not.
6: Me neither. Exactly right.

0: driving to give a speech to the Capital Business Development Association, and I was madly revising my presentation in the car as I went. I had the good fortune of having chosen a topic that was right at the core of the issue that these changes bring up. And I was starting to think about the implications of this major overhaul in terms of what I talk about as borrowed advantages and enduring advantages. And for years, I think you and I and thousands of federal buyers and dozens of consultants have all been saying to companies in the federal arena, don't lead with your set-asides. The federal market is the only place where somebody will introduce themselves as, hi, I'm a service-disabled, 8A woman-owned, veteran-owned business in a hub zone. What is that? Even the buyers have been saying, tell us what you do. Tell us what problems you solve. And that has now never become more important. Think about things you borrow. You borrow a thing when you only need it for a little while, and then you don't need it anymore. What happens if you think about all of those set-asides and preferences as a borrowed advantage? They are advantages that might be valuable up until the moment of award, and then they're not helpful to the buyer, and they're not helpful to the sellers either at that point. You need them for a little while. And then a borrowed advantage in this case, you don't own it, you don't define it, you don't get to decide who gets to have it. And so why would you rely more than at all necessary on something that is that ephemeral? So the proposed changes really bring into stark contrast, wait a second, nobody really promised I would have this thing forever. So the extent to which you're relying on that, particularly the small business preferences or vehicles that are a pool that rides on those preferences, you're vulnerable the extent to which you're relying on those. By contrast, again, the proposed new rules really make more valuable than ever the concept of what I call an enduring advantage. You own it, you define it, you define it in terms that matter to the individual buyers that you want to work with. And it matters from the moment of contract to the moment of contract award, all the way through closeout and recompete. Where do you want to put your emphasis? For me, the proposed changes really bring into tight focus every single federal vendor's need to define clearly why me. And it has to be about the value you bring to everyday operations and mission solve and problem solving for your federal client. Long answer. Did I answer the question?
1: You did. Michael Porter wrote a book about it, and he called it competitive advantage. And for, you know, competitive advantages in this market, particularly the technology-centered technical competitive advantages, don't last forever because technology morphs. It's forever growing. So to have a sustainable advantage there, you have to be able to morph with it, adjust your offerings, etc., and move into the, you know, maybe the 22nd century, not even the 21st century. Who knows? Things are moving fast. But, you know, to go back to the set aside, this administration very early, maybe day one, announced that 5% was going to be the set-aside quotient. They basically blew away the other 23% suggested that was never written into law, but the 5% was. So,
0: a question. Yeah. Were you talking about the small business goal or the requirement to use set-asides? You said the set-aside goal, and I want to make sure I understood that clearly.
1: The statutory one was 5% for the set-aside category, regardless of if you're 8A, woman-owned, or just generally small. That was the statutory, as I understand it.
0: The set-aside is a way to get there. The contract right. Award number is the goal. And those are two different things, aren't they?
1: They are, but one was written into law when the Small Business Act was codified. and the increases. So the set aside goals for women, for hubs, those were never codified. Those were simply strong suggestions from the SBA

0: my whole point here in bringing this up is this is not the most small business friendly administration that we've ever had. But you could make the argument that no administration has been really small business friendly. Any thoughts there?
1: I think that members of Congress know how important small business is in their constituencies. And so I think I'd be hard-pressed to find any administration that didn't say small business is important. How that's rolled out and manifest, how to get there, every administration has their own way of doing it. And so, yeah, I'm not going to stand up and say, oh, this administration isn't small business friendly. Everybody has got different ways of going about it, and I'm really troubled by how hard people are finding the way this administration is going about it. Maybe that's another way of saying the same thing. I don't know.
0: Maybe. Well, maybe we'll continue that on the other side, because we're taking a break right now. You're listening to AmTower Off-Center on the Federal News Network. Judy and I will return right after this.
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0: Welcome back to AmTower Off Center on the Federal News Network. I'm with Judy Brack today. Judy is the CEO of Summit Insight. You can find her at summitinsight.com, or you can find her on LinkedIn, Judy Bradt. We're talking about, you know, the basically small businesses and the impact of the proposed changes. And you said something in the interim, which wasn't recorded, that's important. And that is that the size standards that SBA came out with on August 20 are probably going to be the ones we end up with early in 2027. The comment period has been extended. I think they wanted to do that just to get past the elections. Not that there's any ulterior motives there, but you're small. So what? Give me the upcoming scenario.
1: Mark, this administration has been very good at doing what it says it's going to do. Don't be surprised if the rule we get, it looks a whole lot like the rule that got published in August. And this one was so important. This was the first time in 38 years I've sat down and written a really comprehensive submission, not least because if you didn't write a submission, then you also don't have the ability to go back and say, and this is hurting me now. So, by the way, if you haven't made your comments, that's the biggest reason why you may want to do that. That being said, I think business owners have to plan for what happens to look a whole lot like what got proposed. And then, so what? Exactly right. If suddenly the competitive field of who gets to be small, who gets to be included with the rule of two, suddenly got blown wide open, how are you even going to stand out? In the break, you and I were also talking about our fond hope that human relationships are going to continue to matter and matter more than ever. And I'm brought back to one-time head of small business programs at VA, Tom Lanny. 17 words on a sticky on my monitor as to the things that really matter that he said. And I said, can I quote you? And he said, oh, yeah. So here they are. Do I know you? Do I like you? Do I trust you? How can I get to you? And I think that is still going to matter at the end of the day. Federal buyers are still some of the most risk-averse buyers on the planet. And so they want to know that you've solved their problem for someone who looks just like them yesterday afternoon. And by the way, and what proof do you have? And so those things, establishing those things after all the machinery and AIs and filtering narrows the competitive range, those are going to matter when the final few are in consideration behind closed doors.
0: Okay. So we agree. I mean, I've been talking about relationships in this market since I've been writing about this market. They matter, your relationships with other contractors, with the agency, with the media. So across the board, they matter a lot. So given the upcoming scenario, what should a contractor focus on? What should they pursue and what should they stop pursuing?
1: AI, and there are now dozens of specially created for government contracting AI tools. You know, they're a fact of life. And so AI tools make it extraordinarily easy to feel like you've filled a pipeline and you can just hit create and pump out proposals. And I'm really curious about how that's going to change people's win rates, both on the big project proposals and on the ongoing task orders. But judgment and focus are becoming more valuable, not less, because only human judgment can decide where to apply what's fast becoming one of the only truly unique things a vendor can bring to the arena, your people. Even if you want to think of processing cycles as infinite, the available time of your people on your team become the most precious and valuable and scarce commodity of all, because only humans can build trust. So that focus, one of the questions that, again, the executive leadership and that has to spend time on leading instead of being in the cube on the front lines, billable, has got to ask is, where is it most worthwhile to spend human time of our team to build relationships? And when you're looking at the list of possible projects to pursue, then which are the ones where we have the strongest relationships? And do we have relationships with what I talk about as the players at all the layers? Buyers are not just the ones in the contracting shop, but also a whole constellation of relationships at what I broadly talk about at the end user layer. But by end users, I mean everybody from program management, it may be the program office leadership, to project management, to the person who is the frontline tier one responser, the warrior in the battle space on the pointy end. You need relationships, a rich relationship network right through. And if you don't have that, or if it's scanty and you don't have the lead time to build it, that potential project is probably not a good place to scramble and apply more human energy. You've only got so much of that, so where are you going to put it?
0: Yeah, human resources are limited for, especially for smaller companies. So using them wisely. I was going to ask you, you only have seen dozens of AI companies. I thought there were about 1,000 at this point.
1: Well, that's thousands. A thousand is a lot of dozens. So a thousand is many hundreds. So,
0: yeah.
1: I mean, even when I counted 2 years ago, there were still maybe 40. And it's exploded. There's a lot of companies who think that they can call their AI tool just special for GovCon. And buyer beware.
0: Yeah, I was going to say buyer beware. My initial pass at those that reach out to me is to look at the backgrounds of the people who do it. And you find out they've been in GovCon for 12 minutes and they're venture backed.
1: I like the ones who call me and ask me if I could please help them understand how to optimize their tool.
0: They don't ask me that. They just want an endorsement from me. I'm not sure I've endorsed any of them yet. And it's going on, like you said, over 2 years now. That's beside the point. So when we're talking about pursuing business, does it make sense? I'm a huge proponent of ABM, agency account-based marketing. So does it make sense for a company to try to grow its footprint where it's already known, where they have the reputation, where they have the relationships? Or is it time, if they think they've maxed out, how do you identify the next prospect?
1: I will start with my favorite two words from improv comedy as well as from business. Yes, and. Somebody who already knows you is 12 times more likely to award you more paid work than somebody who's never heard of you. So if you truly, truly feel like there's not one stray nickel hanging around in an account where you've been building relationships and doing work and you own and control everything, and the things that you don't do, you're never going to get to do. If you truly feel that way, then you can still start where you are and say, hey, first of all, always start with gratitude. Thank you so much for the opportunity to serve you. We cherish the chance that we've had to help you and support your mission, serve citizens, keep our nation secure. Our company is growing and we're looking for new projects. One of the reasons why people don't ask this question is they feel they're begging, they're insecure, they're scared, they don't want to ask the question. Say, our company is growing and we're looking for new projects. Oh, how exciting. Who wouldn't want to talk to you? If you were me, who would you be talking to? Who else do you know who might appreciate the superlative results and exceptional service that we have created for you? Who would you be talking to? Now, federal clients do not wake up in the morning thinking, I'd like to throw a bucket of cash on Mark's head. Now they should, but they don't. They can be trained to do this. But you have to ask the question. Your truly A-list people will not only say, oh, so glad you asked. We should be talking to Eric. But they will also say, let me introduce you. If you don't ask, then that doesn't happen. You can also say you're working with somebody in the Navy, or you may be working with somebody who has a buddy in another office, or somebody from Navy just went over to Coast Guard. Great. You may say, hey, we're thinking of Coast Guard. Do you know anybody over there in Elizabeth City? So the people that you know and have served well, they are your champions. They also want you to be successful, but they don't wake up in the morning thinking of that. So you can ask them. It's more helpful if you've done quantitative research, and because let's say, and this is often true for IT and professional services, the good news is everybody needs what you do. The bad news is everybody needs what you do. Where do you start? So do a little research, come up with a short list and say, hey, our company is growing and we're looking for new projects. We're thinking of approaching Coast Guard and Military Management Traffic Command. What do you think? Do you know anybody over there?
0: Okay. I like that. But we're going to take a break. You're listening to Amtower Off Center on the Federal News Network. I'll return with Judy Bratt right after this.
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11: What we need in order to enable that command and control is we have to have supremacy of our data. So what do I mean by data supremacy? The ability to collect data, to protect that data, understand the data that we're seeing, interpret that into information that is actionable.
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0: 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I'm here today with Judy Bratt of Summit Insight. Again, you can find Judy on LinkedIn, B-R-A-D-T, or summitinsight.com. Reach out. So what should companies do that doesn't depend on preference at this point? What do they need to build?
1: That is such an important question right now, because if SBA's latest proposed size standards change anything like proposed, then Rule of Two is going to give them a vastly larger playing field to potential suppliers. So I have to remind myself that the FAR defines when set-asides are supposed to be used, but at the same time, people are people. They got a lot of rules to follow, but also many options to justify making it easier to award work to the people they like. So if there's one investment worth making, it's make proof a product of operations. Once you've thought through your best values, that's what I think of as differentiators, but ideally things that are quantitative, objectively verifiable, and unique to your company, those deepest differentiators, then methodically document the proof and the examples as part of everyday business operations, as you're doing, performing the work and adding up the proof, collect that so it's all there and substantiate each one of those best values or differentiators very deeply. And I think this is really going to matter even more as we see the rise of what I think is a very welcome alternative to the horrible race to the bottom that is low price technically acceptable. If you're listening to this and you have not dug into Highest Technically Rated Offeror, HTRO. And I heard about this and went, oh gosh, one other thing, please just shoot me. But nope, dig in and find out, because that is becoming increasingly prominent and popular in some places. Find that out. Take a look at some of those solicitations and see what's the kind of proof that vendors are being asked to not only offer, but then self-rate themselves. And those are good examples of the kinds of proof that is making buyers feel more comfortable with potential offerers. Those are the categories of meaty things that your company would be well advised to start seeing. How do we rack up and how can we prove that?
0: Okay, are there specific agencies, more DOD than civilian, that like the HTRO, or is it specific places?
1: Great question. I'm still trying to find out, but it is definitely becoming more popular. I'm asking my AI to track this for me as well and say, hey, what are you seeing? Because we can't all track it. That's a good example of an everyday kind of temperature check that I'm asking one of my tools to monitor for me, and jury's still out, but it is growing. So if you haven't heard about it, it's space that's worth watching.
0: Okay, so, you know, this leads obviously into how does BD morph here? How much further left does it have to move?
1: You know, yeah, there's two different pieces, really. When does it need to happen and what needs to happen? And about when it needs to happen, if you lost last time, then you got to start, you got to move further to the left if you want to win. But if you won last time, then if you're not doing BD and relationship building in the account every day, that business is going to be yours to lose. I honestly don't think it's possible to start too early, because building engagement and trust isn't just focused on the big RFP. Trust is built one small interaction at a time. And the federal market is one of the very few places where, honestly, your customer will pay you money to get to know them. Woe betide anybody who wants to win a big program and has somehow dismissed micro purchases and simplified acquisition as beneath them and not interesting, and we wouldn't get up in the morning for $200,000 worth of work. You are losing the opportunity to not only get paid for the work of building relationships, but also to build past performance, which itself is one of the proofs. This is the one of the best positive spirals you can possibly get on.
0: So getting the executives of any company involved in these things depends on the executive and the company. I've seen some execs very involved. I've seen others go, not my gig. And it is their gig, but they just, you know, they think they have other activities that take precedence. So useful engagement. What does it look like, and what is the role of executives here?
1: In 2019, I remember there was a conference that talked about a different version of, I forget whether they used the word dark web or something else. It wasn't dark web in cyber terms. But what they said that really struck me is your federal buyer checks you out at least 12 times online without you knowing about it.
0: Dark funnel.
1: What's it called? Dark funnel. Thank you. Yeah. And so clearly you were in the room, or you remember that very, very well. And so if your federal buyer checks you out 12 times online without you knowing it before they ever decide whether or not they're going to talk to you, what you often talk about as thought leadership is of vital importance. Attention is scarce, and AI filtering makes it even harder to get through. Marketing, and tell me whether you agree, because you are the king, has four jobs: to get the attention of the people you want to serve, to support gaining permission, consent for a conversation, to be engaged, consent to be engaged, to generate and support their continued interest, and finally, to build the trust that allows that engagement to convert into paid work. Those first two things, getting attention and gaining the permission for conversation, which is to say, convincing them that a conversation with you would be, or email exchange would be worthwhile. Those are the two hardest, because AI alone cannot do that. And so that's why I love the combination of thought leadership, one-on-one engagement, and professional calling. LinkedIn gives all of a vendor's players, whether that's the C-suite, the subject matter expert, the capture and BD teams, gives all of them a chance to engage with their opposite numbers, a person with similar or parallel responsibilities, and gives everybody a chance to show value in ways that are appropriate for the player at that layer before there's an opportunity to call. So I want to pop it back to you and say, what are you seeing executives do on LinkedIn that actually is effective in supporting that scarce engagement that they all want that is so hard to achieve?
0: Well, too few engage via content. So depending on the size of the company, the content's going to change. So if you're the CEO of ServiceNow or SAIC, the content that you should be posting is going to be different than if you're the CEO of a $100 million company. The smaller the company, the more important it is for the executive to showcase their understanding of the expertise that their company brings to the market, regardless of whether it's a single expertise or multiple expertise. This is going to help support the business development people in the front line, salespeople if you have them, and certainly support the marketing. So, you know, generating content on a somewhat regular basis. Let me give you an example. Dan Helfrich, who was the CEO of Deloitte, when he was just running the federal side, he released a video every week, and he had it done in his backyard. So he was walking around talking about, you know, the Deloitte culture, the Deloitte their wins, how they're doing things. But he was personalizing it, and they were fun videos to watch. Okay. When he became CEO of all of Deloitte, he didn't have time apparently for that because they went away. But even just heading federal for Deloitte, that's a huge company. And he had time to do these videos, and they were wonderful. A friend of mine, Kevin Cooley, who's the CEO of Resource Management Concepts down at Pax River, generates a lot of content around the culture of his company. The first time I went down to visit them, it was just absolutely cool, because when you walked in, it felt like you were walking into your grandparents' house. Everybody was friendly. There was coffee waiting, maybe warm cookies, I forget. But the culture of the company came through, and it comes through in his posts. And they have a significant piece of business, not only at Pax River, but throughout the Naval Warfare Centers. I believe there's seven of them, and they're now in all of them. But it's because they take the relationship approach, and that's huge. And the CEO, Kevin, plays a significant role in that.
1: I'm reminded of the line attributed to Peter Drucker. You and I read all the oldies, Mark. The culture eats strategy for lunch. And takes me right back to the difference that, all other things being equal, everybody has this cyber thing and these certifications and this software and that thing. Then what's going to set you apart? Well, so-and-so really showed up. They looked me in the eye and didn't just recite their oral stuff. They took the time to get to know us. They weren't rushed. Those very human feelings are, all other things being equal, maybe the thing that sets somebody apart.
0: Yeah. Culture shouldn't eat strategy for lunch. Culture should be embedded in strategy.
1: All of those things. Yeah. All of those things.
0: All right. We're going to take a break. You're listening to Amtower Off Center on the Federal News Network. Judy and I will wrap up right after this.
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0: Welcome back to AmTower Off Center on the Federal News Network. I'm here today with Judy Bratt. Judy, again, thanks for coming in. You can find her at summitinsight.com. You can find her on LinkedIn, and we're going to get to LinkedIn in just a moment. But we're wrapping up now. So what should a contractor, a federal contractor, be building now to become the company that customers choose in 2027?
1: In a word, relationships. Companies need to do two critical jobs. First, communicate differentiated value. And second, create and strengthen relationships. And honestly, LinkedIn is a powerful tool for both. I want somebody who is taking the time to listen to this to come away with something practical you can do. Not everybody is action-oriented, but I want somebody who actually spent their time to come away with what can I do next. And so LinkedIn is a powerful tool to build federal buyers' receptivity to the way your company solves their problems. The most successful companies aren't simply listing their best values and differentiators, though far too many don't even do that. The best campaigns help people think differently, not least by showing them how the perspective you've found through solving problems like theirs for people like them is worth their attention. In my view, that's what thought leadership is. So thought leadership might be a campaign over many months supported by LinkedIn posts as well as the traditional meet and greet one-on-one networking at events. But there's two other levels that are really important. And I love the way that you have helped me to understand how to do this better for myself and how I've been able to help my clients and contacts do the same. Start by looking in. Does your profile picture look like something that was cropped out of the latest social picture at a wedding event or something? Or does it look like it's a professional photo with somebody who takes time to consider how they want to convey themselves and communicate themselves to somebody else? Are you listing a profile on LinkedIn that just simply looks like a job resume? Are you communicating a story that's like a letter that's addressed to the person that you want to be serving and helping? So all of that about how are you expressing yourself, that easily dozen critical elements of your profile. If you haven't looked at that, that's where somebody's going to look at you first. The next section, leaving aside what you may be broadcasting or posting as thought leadership, is how you are using LinkedIn to not only learn about people before you try to call on them, but also to engage and communicate with them through groups, likes, posts, sharing their content and all of that. All easy tools to build relationship one-on-one. And if you're not doing those things, the biggest cost is taking your time to decide where to focus and to develop those tactics, those small trust-building moves one-on-one. So what should people be building? Relationships. And to do that, got to go and refine your focus. Where is your time and attention to build those relationships most worthwhile?
0: Yeah, I could not agree more. I mean, I've been coaching people on leveraging LinkedIn for 17 years now. I've been on LinkedIn for 20 2 years now. So I was early, but there wasn't a hell of a lot to do back then. But, you know, as you know, I do a census of feds on LinkedIn every year. I've identified 820 company pages for federal entities. DOD and the uniformed services have a slightly higher number than the civilian agencies. The Army alone has over 120 company pages on LinkedIn, and DOD has just under 100, DOD, DOW. So there's a lot of components out there, and finding the right people becomes easier once you know that these niches exist. But getting on their radar is something else.
1: I remember having a client once who refused to let or encourage his employees to use LinkedIn because he was sure it was just a staffing tool. And there are some people who still think it's a job tool. And if you're in the federal arena and you think that LinkedIn is just an employment search thing, please think again. If you got nothing else from listening to this podcast, for goodness sake, think again. LinkedIn is a major channel, a place where federal and industry interact, or your federal contact, the person you want to talk to, might have an inactive profile. They might not respond to a connection request, although most of them will accept that. But believe me, they are listening, even if they're not responding. These are the small touches that, again, can build evidence and trust, because people see you. They see how you behave. They see how you interact. Are you wise? Are you thoughtful? Are you kind? Or something else?
0: Yeah. And, you know, if you're overtly political or using LinkedIn for more personal type things, they're going to take you less seriously. But, you know, I spoke at NCMA a while back, and I did a session on how contracting officers can use LinkedIn in the anonymous mode. So you may appear like you are inactive, but if you turn on your anonymity, you can go anywhere on LinkedIn and look at whoever you want, read whatever you want, and people aren't going to know it's you. You're going to show up as a blind stat, an unidentified flying object. But it's useful that way. But I get the same question a lot. You know, people saying, well, are you sure feds use LinkedIn for this? The dark funnel stuff has been around with us for years. The first time I saw it was in a business marketing book called Business to Business Marketing, Building a Community of Customers by Vic Hunter. And he said it took 12 to 18 touches per year. And this was written before the web, okay? So we're talking direct mail, events, face-to-face, 12 to 18 touches before they took a call. Hello, it's real. And the same thing now, you know, the Forrester research backs up this. They don't call it the dark web. But the last time I saw Hinge Marketing's high growth study, same thing. The last time I saw a report from leading brands at GovExec, same thing. These people are out there looking for information, and LinkedIn is the biggest publishing platform for business out there. So if you're not leveraging it, you might as well just vacate the premises. Any thoughts on that?
1: I'm right there along with you. I had sort of what you were saying was opening 17 different windows in my head, and I just need to pick one. The dark funnel is real. I know what it was. I remember talking to somebody from a professional call team, and they were saying that these days it takes 15 to 32 touches, 15 to 32 touches to get through. I talked to someone else who had been to get someone to return your call in the first place.
3: Wow.
1: 15 to 32. So if you gave up after three attempts to do a phone call, or you aren't, and this is a great technique, pairing voicemail, email touches and recording that stuff, if you're not doing that, somebody, your competition is. And focus and consistency are both critical. You can only make consistent calls again and again and again and again in so many places. But if you're a mile wide and an inch deep, no one will care that you are alive. So doing the research, investing your time to figure out where the three or four offices where we are going to focus and keep showing up, because you can't, the one thing you can't know about somebody, and this is true every single time when they don't return your call, one thing is true all the time. Do you know what it is?
0: Go for it.
1: That they didn't return your call.
0: Yeah.
1: That's it. And you can't know till you talk to them. Did they get called to the secretary's office? Are they on TDY? Are they dealing with a sick parent, a dying pet, a child who's having struggles? If you are leaving the voicemail and the email and it is personal and it is tied to their responsibilities and it is delivering value, don't give up. They are hearing you. Professional call teams that I'm talking to in the federal market say that it's very rare that someone says, please hang up and do not ever call me again. They may have a lot of reasons why they're not talking to you, but they are hearing you. So choose wisely. Keep showing up.
0: Keep showing up is great advice. Judy, thank you for being with me today. This was a lot of fun, and we aren't going to wait however long it's been to do it again. And tell our mutual friends, Katie and Eileen, that I said, hey,
1: we'll come.
0: Okay. This is not my day job. For those of you who don't know, I've been involved in marketing to the government for 40 years now. But currently, I operate at the intersection of thought leadership, content, and LinkedIn. I help companies and individuals build those subject matter expert platforms that we've been talking about in this market and build stronger pipelines. If you'd like to discuss this, drop me a line at markamtower@gmail.com, or I prefer reach out to me on LinkedIn, because that's where I spend most of my time. 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

0: A conversation with Andrea Petrone, author of Reinvention at the Top. What happens when a leadership approach that brought you success is no longer enough? How can leaders navigate rising expectations, lead with clarity amid uncertainty, and reinvent themselves without losing sight of who they are? Join host Michael J. Keegan as he explores these questions and more with Andrea Petrone, author of Reinvention at the Top, the playbook for CEOs to lead under pressure, on the Business of Government Hour Conversation with Author Series.
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12: ABC News. I'm Dave Packer. Ahead of the midterms, President Trump rallying this evening in Youngstown, Ohio, stumping for Republican Senator John Husted and Vivek Ramaswamy, who was in the governor's race. And on the war in Iran,
13: it's going to end very soon. And as soon as it ends, your gasoline comes down. But remember, your prices, your gas prices are lower than when Biden was president, and he didn't do anything about Iran, the Islamic Republic of Iran.
12: To another war, President Trump claims Russia and Ukraine have agreed to a ceasefire to stop striking each other's energy facilities. But Russia has yet to say whether it's accepted a deal, and Ukraine claims Russia hit one of its thermal power plants at least twice in the last day. And President Trump facing Republican backlash over his controversial deal to import diesel fuel from Russia to ease soaring prices here in the U.S. It provides Russia with $250 billion, which can be used to pay for. To another war, President Trump claims Russia and Ukraine have agreed to a ceasefire to stop striking each other's energy facilities. But Russia has yet to say whether it's accepted a deal, and Ukraine claims Russia hit one of its thermal power plants at least twice in the last day. And President Trump facing Republican backlash over his controversial deal to import diesel fuel from Russia to ease soaring prices here in the U.S. It provides Russia with $250 billion, which can be used to pay for its war with Ukraine. President Trump today calling it, quote, the right choice. Federal agents searching the D.C. home of Democratic Minnesota Representative Ilhan Omar. The Department of Justice saying the action's part of an ongoing criminal investigation. ABC's Olivia Rubin.
14: The move would appear to go against a longstanding Justice Department practice known as the 60-day rule, advising prosecutors not to take certain steps within 60 days of an election. Early voting in Minnesota starts this week.
12: Omar is the first Somali American in Congress. A roller coaster at Six Flags Over Georgia turns deadly.
15: Riders on this popular roller coaster at Six Flags evacuated after a passenger reportedly died while on the ride. The Goliath is one of the largest rides at Six Flags Over Georgia. The car stopped near the top of the ride, people taking off one by one.
12: ABC's Faith Abube. A witness told our ABC station in Atlanta they saw a man fall. 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
16: 9:02 on Monday, October 12th, 65 degrees. Scatter clouds tonight, lows in the 50s. Tomorrow, warmer, sunny, highs around 80. Good evening, I'm Nick Iannelli. A federal judge has ordered a temporary halt to tree removal at East Potomac Golf Links after preservation groups said about 500 trees were cut down over the weekend and hundreds more could soon be removed. The judge stopped all tree cutting, including routine maintenance, and scheduled a hearing on whether to extend that pause. This all centers around President Trump's proposed overhaul of that golf course. WTOP's Annalisa Gale covered that court hearing today. She joined us to talk more about what that judge had to say.
17: She was furious that there was no notice provided about any of the tree removal that was being done. This was all part of an ongoing court battle between the D.C. Preservation League and the Department of Interior over any changes to East Potomac Park. People were really concerned that changes like this were coming. The judge was saying, I really thought I could believe the government when they said they would not do anything without telling me. And they did remove those trees without telling her. And she was really angry that this happened.
16: There was this moment where the judge was saying, well, when did you learn that you were going to cut down these trees? The judge talking to the government saying, when exactly did you know that these trees were coming down? And it sounds like there was never really a clear answer to that question.
17: Yes, there was no clear answer being provided. The date was not clear. And so the judge kept calling witnesses. It seems like she wants to talk to every single person that had a hand in this decision making over how exactly these trees were removed. She called the superintendent of the National Mall and Memorial Parks, Dr. Kevin Grease, to testify. She also called the gentleman who worked with Dr. Grease to remove these trees as well, the deputy director of NPS.
16: What has the Trump administration said about why these trees came down in the first place?
17: The witnesses who had a hand in this decision making, they are saying this was part of an ongoing plan to take down trees that may have needed to be removed. It's not clear, though, because at times she asks questions. She's asked, well, is there any urgency to remove these trees? And the answer that she's getting is that there's no urgency. So she's a little confused as to the response for the reasoning for the removal of the trees, because she asked at one point the superintendent Grease, the Park Service official overseeing the golf course work, she asked, is there any urgency of continuing the tree removal? And the answer was not that I'm aware of.
18: And this was not a normal back and forth between a judge and a witness. There was some real frustration voiced by the judge today. It wasn't just questioning back and forth. The judge was literally yelling today about this.
17: Yes. She started with the quote, "I am thoroughly unamused." She told the government, "You lost credibility." She says, "I am just beyond disappointed in the government." Those were a few of the quotes there. She just kept asking, "Are there any additional plans to make any further changes that I should be aware of?" And the answer she kept getting was, "Not at this time." She asked, "What are the plans?" And the response was pretty much, "I'm unaware." So she's not sure what happens next. She's mostly frustrated that she has no clarity in what is happening with the changes at East Potomac Park. I did find it fascinating that she was so furious. And she said if any further orders are violated, she will move toward contempt proceedings.
16: That's WTOP's Annalisa Gale. After months of controversy, construction delays, and legal battles, the Lincoln Memorial Reflecting Pool is being refilled finally. Water is flowing back into the pool as crews put the finishing touches on a renovation project that has drawn national attention after a new blue coating began peeling just weeks after it was installed. The Trump administration blamed vandalism initially, leading to some arrests. Prosecutors later dropped those cases.
19: The fencing is still up around it, and we're not sure when that's going to be dismantled. I saw workers out there earlier today that were power washing some of the sidewalks nearby, so it does appear that there's a little bit of other work, including grass remediation happening before those fences will come down. There is a sign posted down there as of today that says that the water may temporarily appear cloudy as it refills. Part of the reason the algae appeared so quickly last time is that it was in the middle of the summer. Algae is often a problem in the summer for the reflecting pool historically. And now that temperatures have cooled down a little bit, it's unclear if algae will reappear as quickly or at all.
16: That's Washington Post reporter Mara Judkiss. Fans across the region are still trying to make sense of the Commanders' overtime tie with the New York Giants over the weekend. With a chance to set up a game-winning field goal in Giants territory, Washington called a run for Jaden Daniels. But with no timeouts, the clock expired before the field goal unit could even get onto the field. WTOP sports director and Commanders beat reporter George Wallace says head coach Dan Quinn is taking responsibility for that costly mistake.
20: I think everybody is to blame here, and I think he is taking a lot of it, and rightfully so, because he's the head coach and needs to make sure that the players understand the situation. But also Jaden Daniels is to take some blame here, too, because he has to be aware of the situation as the quarterback and as the leader on this team. But Quinn just very furious with the execution down the stretch, and he's just not happy.
16: The Commanders' record is now 1-3-1, last in the NFC East, with undefeated San Francisco coming up next.
21: 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Michael and Son.
16: WTOP traffic and weather. Steve Dresner is in the traffic center.
22: Nick, good evening. All about the work zones right now in the district. Southbound 395 inside the 3rd Street Tunnel between New York Avenue and D Street. Single left lane does get you by. And now updating a new work zone at DuPont Circle. Connecticut Avenue currently blocked under DuPont Circle. Let's try this again. Connecticut Avenue blocked in both directions under DuPont Circle. They're doing concrete work in both directions, so follow the posted detour signs. Maryland, Prince George's County, we're very slow on the outer loop. The work zone is set up near Route 4.

0: morning will be wind chilled. It'll feel like we're in the mid-30s. Now, tomorrow, temperatures will be anywhere between 83 and 85 degrees with mostly sunny skies. I'm 7 News Chief Meteorologist Veronica Johnson in the Storm Alert Weather Center.
1: 65 degrees in Washington. 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
2: Rising mortgage rates are having a chilling effect on real estate. We got more evidence of that Monday. Redfin says pending home sales, a sign of future activity, have fallen in all 50 top metropolitan areas, including D.C. and Baltimore. Redfin's Chen Zhao.
3: Mortgage rates have really increased a lot these last few months. And as a result, what we're seeing is that pending home sales are down 4% in September relative to August. And this is the steepest decline that we've seen in more than 3 years.
2: Over the last year in the D.C. area, pending home sales have fallen almost 11%. In Baltimore, they're down almost 8%. A mixed finish for stocks Monday. The Dow up 195. The S&P losing 4. The Nasdaq dropping 120. John Werdock, WTOP News.
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5: We have our first look at the reboot of Miami Vice. Universal has released the first images of Academy Award winner Michael B. Jordan and Academy Award nominee Austin Butler in the upcoming film. Miami Vice 85 is set to release in theaters on May 19th, 2028. Taylor Swift has broken another record. Over the course of her career, the global superstar has spent 100 weeks at number one on the Billboard 200 chart. Swift has had 15 number one albums over the course of her career, the most recent being the deluxe edition of The Life of a Showgirl.
6: Can a person really...
5: Netflix has released the first trailer for The Body. The new teen horror series follows a dance team at an all-girls Catholic high school who are trying to cover up the events at a party gone wrong. The Body premieres on Netflix on November 11th. Michelle Franzen, ABC News.
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1: Good evening, I'm Nick Ionelli. Thanks for being with us tonight. Federal agents searched the D.C. home of Minnesota Congresswoman Ilhan Omar today as part of what the Justice Department calls an ongoing federal criminal investigation. Homeland Security investigations carried out that court-authorized search. While the Justice Department didn't identify Omar by name, the administration says the investigation involves allegations of immigration fraud. Omar has repeatedly denied any wrongdoing and called the search an attempt to target a political opponent. It comes less than a month before Election Day in the midterms as Omar seeks another term representing Minnesota in Congress. Here's CBS News correspondent Nicole Skanga.
8: The operation began early this morning around 6 a.m., just about dawn time. Agents in Homeland Security investigation vests seen outside the home of Congresswoman Omar. Now, this was a court-authorized search. It was a judicial warrant that was executed by HSI agents who were spotted there on the scene. No indication of any specific charges or even criminal wrongdoing at this time. Just an indication that agents on the scene wanted to search the home, felt they might find some documents or evidence relevant to this ongoing investigation. These are not deportation agents. These are not immigration enforcement agents so much as they are looking into potential immigration fraud, potential document fraud. Still much to be learned about the nature of this investigation and any potential criminal wrongdoing. If this is really to do with immigration documents that were filled out by Ilhan Omar's late father, then they could be looking into potential fraud, maybe not even criminal wrongdoing, but unintentional filling out of immigration documents incorrectly.
1: That's CBS News correspondent Nicole Skanga. More than 60 soldiers at Fort Hood have reportedly asked not to participate in the planned live-streamed firing squad execution of Nidal Hassan, the Army psychiatrist convicted in the 2009 attack that killed 13 people there. The claim comes from a religious liberty organization that advocates for U.S. service members. More on that from WTOP's Neil Augenstein.
9: The soldiers are all from Fort Hood, where Nidal Hassan is expected to be executed on December 3rd.
10: None of them have been picked yet, that they are vulnerable and that they are in an MOS, a military occupational specialty. That is the type that could be picked to be on this firing squad.
9: Mikey Weinstein with the military Military Religious Freedom Foundation.
10: To stream it on the internet. We haven't had a public execution in this country since the 1930s, and we haven't even had a regular execution in the U.S. military since 1961. It's grotesque and barbaric.
9: He says it's one thing to carry out an order of execution.

0: It's another to live stream it.
1: It's going to provide the dream of all dreams to Nidal Hassan to die as a martyr. And it will provide a propaganda bonanza of immense proportion to Boko Haram, Al-Qaeda in the Arabian Peninsula, ISIS, and Taliban.
0: We asked the Pentagon when and how the firing squad members will be chosen. They had no details to share. Neil Augenstein, WTOP News.
2: To Prince George's County now, where questions are being raised about how millions of dollars in county grants are awarded. Two county council members are calling for an independent investigation, saying they're concerned about grants that went to organizations with ties to fellow council members. Here's WTOP's Kate Ryan.
3: We can't say that we're seeing things that are illegal, but at minimum, they seem to be unethical.
4: Prince George's County Council member Jolene Ivey says she's been calling for an audit of how grants are being awarded in Prince George's County, specifically funding for two organizations.
3: Jones House, which is closely aligned with Ed Burroughs. Community on the Front Line is closely aligned with the chair, Crystal Oriata.
4: Her colleague, Councilmember Sydney Harrison, joined her at a press conference.
5: And I believe if we get an independent investigation and audit, we will find out the truth.
4: WTOP reached out to Council Chair Crystal Oriata and Councilmember Ed Burroughs. Burroughs said in an email he's confident in the work that has been done and that an independent review will separate facts from what he called political rhetoric. In Prince George's County, Kate Ryan, WTOP News.
6: ABC News, I'm Dave Packer. Federal agents searching the home of Minnesota Congresswoman Ilhan Omar, a longtime target of President Trump. Sources tell ABC News it's part of an investigation into Omar's immigration paperwork. She's a naturalized citizen from Somalia. Omar accusing the president of political intimidation. President Trump facing Republican backlash over his controversial deal to import diesel fuel from Russia. Hours after declaring an energy ceasefire between Russia and Ukraine, Russia launching new attacks on Ukraine's power plants. Riders evacuating an active roller coaster at Six Flags over Georgia after police say a rider died. A witness telling a local station they saw a man fall and hit the ride several times. Four other people were injured in the incident. This is ABC News.
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2: WTOP traffic and weather. Steve Dresner is in the traffic center.
11: In the district, the work zone is set up southbound 395 inside the 3rd Street Tunnel between New York Avenue and D Street. Atlas reports single left lane gets you by with minor delays. Otherwise, we're in pretty good shape on the 395-695 freeway, seeing nothing in your way in either direction on DC 295 or I-295. In Virginia, roadwork is set up in Alexandria on southbound 395. This is after Seminary Exit 4, right lane currently blocked. And in Montgomery County, actually in Maryland and Prince George's County, the slowdown is on the outer loop as we approach Route 4, Pennsylvania Avenue. The work zone is set up, which has two to the left getting you by. Traffic's brought to you by Silver Diner. Fall is here at Silver Diner. 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I'm Steve Dresner. Your next traffic report coming up in less than 10 minutes.
2: 7 News Chief Meteorologist Veronica Johnson. Veronica, we're going to have temperatures going up and down here.
12: We sure are. I mean, it's going to be a roller coaster, really, for the rest of the work week and through the weekend going into next week. So it'll feel a little like summer for tomorrow and for Wednesday. And then we'll start to feel the chill of fall by the weekend, more like late fall. So in the morning tomorrow, you'll be around 53 to 58 degrees. High temperature range tomorrow afternoon, 83 to 85 degrees. And then we're way up to 87 to 93 degrees on Wednesday. That's record warmth for the area. Lots of sunshine, too. By Thursday, though, clouds increase with the next weather maker and a chance for some spotty showers on Thursday. Better chance for some scattered showers on Friday. It's not going to be anything terribly heavy, nothing like this past weekend. So just nuisance showers at this point. 80, though, on Friday after highs in the 60s Thursday. So there's your down, back up, and then back down for the weekend with a high temperature of 55 to 60 degrees. Throw in some wind for the weekend and temperatures Sunday morning in the 30s, and we're going to be a little wind chill. It could feel like we're around 35 degrees. We're 68 now in D.C., 61 for Dale City and Germantown.
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2: Amazon's plan to build a data center on the former George Washington University campus in Ashburn may be facing a new hurdle tonight. Loudoun County's zoning administrator says the proposal can't move forward without approval from the county's Board of Supervisors.
14: This is George Washington University's Ashburn campus out in Loudoun County. Was sold for over $400 million. Amazon bought it for. It is a massive piece of land right off of a major throughway and highway there in Loudoun County. 800,000 square feet of data center space is what is being proposed there. It is going to be four buildings. There are going to be dozens of generators and all of that included in the application, and you would suspect that they may continue to keep that plan in place, even though now this has to go through a little bit of a different process to get approved.
2: That's WTOP Scott Gelman. Some local leaders have criticized the project, arguing Amazon is trying to rely on outdated zoning rules to avoid a public review process. Flu season may be getting an earlier start this year in certain parts of the country.
15: First, the big headline. In this season's first weekly report, the CDC says seasonal flu activity is generally low across the nation, but it started increasing in early September this year and has seen an earlier spread across western states, especially Arizona, California, Hawaii, Nevada, Alaska, Idaho, Oregon, and Washington state. So keep that in mind. That early seasonal flu activity is higher than we typically see at this time of the year, but still within what's expected. So here's the good news. Right now, we aren't seeing the high numbers of people with flu-like illnesses needing to seek medical care or be hospitalized. Those rates remain low. RSV activity also very low in the country. COVID is declining nationally, even though some pockets are seeing elevated activity. So we're going to keep watching this. The CDC will be out with weekly reports. It takes about 2 weeks to update that info. And what we've seen so far is not a sign of how long the season will go or how severe it'll be.
2: That's ABC News correspondent Gio Benitez.
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2: 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Okay, Rob Woodfork is in the house, and we are watching the Wizards and some preseason action tonight, Rob.
21: Yeah, so we're getting the whole Trae Young experience. I mean, nice. We saw what he did in Atlanta. 11 points, 11 assists here for the Wizards, but 1 of 5 shooting from the floor, 1 of 4 from three. 8 of those points coming on perfect foul shooting, and he's got 8 turnovers. And the Wizards trail 127-119 with under 2 minutes left to go as they try to avoid their first preseason loss. But we're not watching for Trae Young. We're watching for A.J. DeBonta, aren't we? He had 10 points in the third quarter, 14 in the game, 4 rebounds, 3 assists, and a block shot and a steal. So filling up the stat sheet as the rookie, as he tries to get a little ready here for the regular season next week.
2: Yeah, Trae Young, you know, if you play NBA 2K, you could just take 3-point shots from the logo and make them a pretty good amount of the time. So yeah,
21: he's got a higher rating in the game than he has in real life. Let's just put it that way. The Monday night football game nearing halftime in L.A., the visiting Buffalo Bills with a 13-6 lead over the Rams. And next week's Monday nighter could be done by now because it's the undefeated 49ers hosting the Commanders, who are now the laughingstock of the NFL for the incomprehensible clock management gaffe. Even Nick knows is terrible. It's the kind
2: That's
21: of
2: right.
21: botch.
2: And Nick doesn't know anything.
21: That's right. And the kind of botch that can lose a coach a locker room. So do you worry about that, Dan Quinn?
22: I don't. And the team meeting today, those are the examples that I know. And I know how tough our team is. And so I got that across. The resilience, the toughness, they're able to handle adversity. We've got to get our execution nailed down. We have to be the team that we can be and we're capable of being. And that was the message that was loud and clear today. That has to be a number one top of the pile.
21: And by the way, this was the third time the Commanders.
2: That's a pile of something.
21: Yeah, it's a pile of something. Two division rivals, the Giants and Commanders, played to a tie since 1974, third time. And the only other team to tie 3 times in that same span, the Packers and Vikings. It's Nick's team. His baseball team. Right. Serve in Milwaukee.
2: It's all about Nick tonight.
21: Yeah, it is. This is the only way I get your attention is when I make
2: That's
21: it
2: right.
21: about you.
2: I'm just spacing out, looking at the ceiling, and then you say Knicks team.
21: Yeah, and then you pay attention. 7-4 winners over the Dodgers tonight. They take a 2-0 series lead in the NLCS to L.A. Rob Woodfork, WTOP Sports.
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2: 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Steve Dresner's in the traffic center.
11: Topping our traffic headlines, new crash in the district, northbound DC 295. This is before Burroughs. We do have at least one lane blocked. We are seeing a bit of a delay on that northbound side. Also, road work set up southbound 395 inside the 3rd Street Tunnel between New York Avenue and D Street. At last report, single left lane gets you by. I'm Steve Dresner. Your next traffic report coming up in less than 10 minutes.
2: Scattered clouds tonight, lows in the upper 50s. Tomorrow, sunny and warmer, highs around 80 degrees.
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2: Good evening, I'm Nick Ionelli. Tariq King is our producer. To the war between Russia and Ukraine, Ukraine's President Volodymyr Zelensky says Russian forces struck a power plant and other energy facilities, despite President Trump saying that Moscow and Kyiv had agreed to stop targeting energy infrastructure. Zelensky says Ukraine supports that idea, but only if Russia also halts attacks on Ukrainian power systems. This all comes amid growing tensions between Trump and Zelensky over Ukraine's strikes on Russian oil refineries and a separate deal allowing Russian diesel fuel back onto global markets. ABC News Chief White House Correspondent Mary Bruce.
4: President Zelensky says those Russian strikes included energy facilities, despite a surprise announcement from President Trump just hours earlier that the two countries had reached an energy ceasefire.
5: It was clear that Putin does not read Truth Social.
4: On Sunday, Trump claiming effective immediately there is an energy ceasefire in the war between Russia and Ukraine. Both parties have agreed. That came as a surprise to Zelensky, with a source saying he learned of it from social media. Facing pressure to lower skyrocketing gas prices here at home, Trump is urging Ukraine to stop attacking Russian diesel refineries. Zelensky says he's open to a ceasefire, but only if Russia stops their attacks. It comes after Trump announced a controversial deal with President Putin to lift U.S. sanctions and buy diesel fuel from Russia. The deal would see 1.8 million tons of that diesel released to U.S. and global markets. Some experts say that will only marginally affect prices in the U.S., but it could provide Russia billions of dollars to fund its war machine. The announcement did not go over well with President Zelensky, who called it a weak decision. Trump calling for Ukraine to get a new president.
6: I suggest they get a new leader who can make a deal.
4: Some lawmakers say Trump's move to ease sanctions on Russian diesel violates a 2022 law that banned the U.S. from importing Russian oil unless the president certified to Congress certain conditions were met, including an end to the war. It also contradicts Trump's own demands of European allies last year.
2: That's ABC News correspondent Mary Bruce.
7: I'm J.J. Green. Halina Yanchenko, a member of parliament in Ukraine, is skeptical of the diesel deal.
26: It looks like a birthday present for Putin.
7: And this is the word.
26: Blackmailing.
7: That she uses to describe his threat to shut down the Pearl program through which Ukraine procures weapons from the U.S. through other European nations. But her response is even sharper and stronger when she describes the diesel deal that will essentially only provide enough diesel for Americans to last a half day.
26: It looks like a birthday present for Putin, with nothing in return to U.S.
7: And those words were not the strongest words she used. She actually characterized the president's actions as BS.
2: That's WTOP National Security Correspondent J.J. Green. At least four deaths are being blamed on Hurricane Isaias after it came ashore along Florida's panhandle.
27: Cleanup underway along the Gulf Coast after Isaias made landfall as a Category 2 hurricane, leaving a trail of destruction. Winds topping 100 miles per hour. Homes destroyed. At least four people killed as the storm's remnants barrel up the East Coast. In North Carolina, multiple twisters confirmed. One Raleigh resident says he ran for cover just before the roof caved in. Flash flooding and mudslides also reported, triggering numerous rescues. While in the West, remnants of Tropical Storm Rachel combining with another system, bringing torrential rain and dangerous surf. Massive waves lashing Southern California. Rachel's impact reaching inland to Utah and Nevada, Las Vegas setting a record with more than an inch of rain.
2: That's ABC News correspondent Sophie Flay. Saudi Arabia's main airport in Riyadh has been hit again, marking the fourth attack there in 5 days. Some kind of projectile struck a passenger terminal, killing one, injuring 11 others. The attack came after a missile strike at that same airport killed at least 12 people and injured hundreds. Houthi rebels in Yemen claiming responsibility.
8: A deadly strike hit the international airport in Saudi Arabia's capital on Saturday. 12 people were killed, including one American. The Houthis claimed responsibility, saying they'd launched missiles and drones at Saudi Arabia, their longtime enemy. Saudi Arabia is a critically important American ally, and its crown prince has pressed President Trump to take military action against the Houthis. The Houthis, with support from Iran, control swathes of territory in Yemen. In recent weeks, the Houthis have made lightning advances close to the Bab el-Mandeb Strait, a key waterway for transporting oil, putting further pressure on global energy prices.
2: That's CBS News correspondent Holly Williams. The D.C. home of Minnesota Congresswoman Ilhan Omar was raided today by Homeland Security agents as part of a criminal investigation involving the Democratic lawmaker. This all comes just 3 weeks before the midterms. WTOP's Mitchell Miller today on the Hill.
9: The Justice Department says the raid by DHS agents is in connection with a criminal probe, though a statement doesn't provide details. Various reports and court documents indicate the investigation relates to immigration issues. Omar came to the U.S. as a child with her family after they fled war-torn Somalia. California Democrat Ro Khanna is critical of the raid.
10: It is simply chilling that they are targeting political opponents this way.
9: But some Republicans are publicly backing the probe. The Justice Department generally doesn't carry out raids within 60 days of an election to avoid the appearance of getting involved politically. Omar has released a statement accusing the administration of weaponizing federal law enforcement and denies any wrongdoing. On Capitol Hill, Mitchell Miller, WTOP News.
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2: WTOP traffic and weather. Steve Dresner is in the traffic center.
1: In the district, we remain slow on the northbound side of DC 295 with the crash activity near Burroughs. Single lane reportedly does get you by. Southbound side all clear with the lanes open. Traffic in pretty good shape on the 395, 695 freeway, but the road work is set up southbound 395 inside the 3rd Street Tunnel between New York Avenue and D Street. At last report, single left lane gets you by that work zone. Maryland, Prince George's County, we remain slow on the outer loop. The road work is set up right before Route 4, Pennsylvania Avenue. Two to the left gets you by that work zone that's set up. Traffic otherwise in pretty good shape in both directions on the Beltway over in Montgomery County. I'm Steve Dresner. Your next traffic report coming up in less than 10 minutes.
2: 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Here's 7 News Chief Meteorologist Veronica Johnson.
11: Well, we had quite a bit of rain across the area this weekend. The next weather maker, in fact, there's two cold fronts I'm tracking. That'll be at the end of the week in the first part of the weekend. We'll have a few showers on Thursday and Friday. Not going to be nearly as wet as this past weekend, but we will get some breezy conditions and temperatures that will really be plummeting for the early part of the weekend. Now, temperatures for Tuesday afternoon, 83 to 85 degrees, and then between 87 and 93 on Wednesday. That's record warmth for the area. We're 63 to 68 the range on Thursday with overcast skies. Friday, look for 77 to 84 degrees and could be dealing with wind chill temperatures by Sunday morning in the mid-30s. I'm 7 News Chief Meteorologist Veronica Johnson in the Storm Alert Weather Center.
2: It's 59 degrees in Germantown, 63 in Annandale, 65 degrees outside WTOP studios. Money News with John Wardock.
17: Starbucks is squashing talk. It is buying Chipotle. For the last week, there has been speculation the coffeehouse king is cooking up a plan to buy the burrito chain, but a spokesperson tells Yahoo Finance Starbucks is not interested. Such a deal would have been the largest in restaurant history. A Bethesda hospitality company is expanding into Baltimore. The Oaks Hospitality Group has bought two properties there near downtown. CEO Sharon Jackson Wilder told me the goal is to become a distinctive Maryland hospitality brand. A mixed finish for the major stock averages Monday. The Dow Jones Industrial Average would put one in the win column. It was up 195 points, but the S&P 500 slipped 4 and the NASDAQ was down 120. John Wardock, WTOP News.
2: Pope Leo is set to undergo surgery this week after doctors discovered a nodule on his lung. The Vatican says the 71-year-old will be admitted to a hospital tomorrow.
18: Pope Leo XIV kept up a busy schedule today, holding meetings at the Vatican, but there was shock, concern, and calls for prayers as the first American pope announced the coming surgery on his lung at the end of his Sunday noon blessing in Rome. This is the first major health issue for the 71-year-old Leo since he became pope 17 months ago. He will undergo the surgery to remove the nodule on his lung at Gemelli Hospital in Rome, where all popes are treated. The Illinois native is in relatively good health and is known to be quite energetic, enjoys sports and plays tennis. Only his doctors know how serious it could be.
2: That's Fox's Lauren Green reporting.
0: With just one touch, you can listen live to WTOP on the free WTOP app. WTOP, news happens here. 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
2: Good evening, I'm Nick Iannelli. Thanks for listening. An update on the legal battle over the golf course at East Potomac Park here in Washington. The dispute over the White House-backed renovation plan there has stretched on for weeks and weeks. Now, after hundreds of trees were cleared from the golf course this past weekend, a federal judge has once again ordered the Trump administration to stop any further tree removal. WTOP's Alan Etter has more on what that judge said.
19: She literally was asking out loud over a Zoom hearing whether the government had lied to her about their promise that there was no urgency in cutting down these trees and that they would begin Saturday removing about 169 trees. Preservationists, in an emergency motion filed last night, said more than 500 trees were removed on Saturday alone and that more were scheduled to be cut down, and it's only because it rained so hard yesterday that they weren't.
2: The judge extended her temporary restraining order until 2 o'clock tomorrow afternoon and ordered a Department of the Interior representative to appear at a Zoom hearing tomorrow. The judge has repeatedly warned the government that it must provide proper notice before removing any trees at that site. Could look like it's out of a science fiction movie tomorrow morning over the Maryland skies here. A SpaceX Falcon 9 rocket is going to be launching from Florida, Cape Canaveral, at 6:33 a.m., carrying a Dragon spacecraft that has supplies for the International Space Station. If the skies are clear over Maryland, people across the area could catch a glimpse of this thing called a jellyfish cloud. That's created as the rocket climbs through the atmosphere. With us live to talk more about it is WTOP space contributor Greg Redfern. So, Greg, what exactly is a jellyfish cloud?
4: Oh, I tell you what, they're really cool to see, Nick. And I got even better news. It's not just Maryland. The entire East Coast, up from North Carolina all the way to the Northeast, has got a good shot at seeing this jellyfish tomorrow. And what it essentially is that when the rocket is climbing higher in the sky, it will be in sunlight, but we're in darkness. So we're going to be able to see this plume as it is illuminated, getting higher in the sky, and it is spectacular, where the rocket, the nine engines of the Falcon 9 are spewing out their exhaust, and it just makes a beautiful pattern in the sky that some people have described as looking like a jellyfish because of tentacles and all that.
2: We do hear about these sightings every so often, and if you don't know what you're looking at, it could be maybe a little alarming because it doesn't look like anything else you really see in the sky, does it?
4: Nick, you're right, and some people would say it must be an X-Files, Scully, but we know what this is going to be tomorrow. Launch is set for 6:33 a.m., and you can watch it on the SpaceX website. And I'd have your phone outside looking towards the southeast when the launch happens, because anywhere, depending on where you are, it could be 3 to 5 minutes, and you might see this star passing from right to left in the southeast part of the sky, and in Virginia it'd be to the east. And then as that rocket gets up into the sunlight, boom, maybe we'll get the jellyfish to start doing their dance.
2: Sometimes we hear about SpaceX obviously launching satellites, but this is different, right? Because SpaceX is launching supplies to the International Space Station.
4: That's right. This is a commercial resupply services CRS-35 mission, and every couple months they launch SpaceX and Northrop Grumman with their Cygnus resupply spacecraft supplies up to the International Space Station. And the astronauts do an unload and they pack all that stuff away, and then they use that same spacecraft that's docked to ISS to offload experiments, trash, things that need to come back to Earth in a controlled setting. And it's really a really good process. Like I said, this is the 35th mission for SpaceX. So it is really something. You just got a new crew up there. But I'm going to be out there trying to take a picture, and a smartphone can capture it. If you've got binoculars, that should give you a really beautiful view. But, man, try and get that astro pic of a jellyfish in the sky if you can.
2: That's right. The launch is set for around 6:33 a.m., so we will look for that jellyfish effect in the sky. Greg, thanks for coming on tonight and explaining this. We appreciate your time.
4: Always a pleasure, Nick. And oh, by the way, the weather is good, so let's light that candle.
2: It is nice fall weather. WTOP space contributor Greg Redfern. 9:48 now. Traffic and weather. Steve Dresner's in the traffic center.
1: I can't see him finding any jellyfish on the roadways right now. Let's head to the district northbound over on DC 295. Crash activity actually in the clearing stages right before Burroughs. We still have a lane blocked and we're still finding minor delays. Maryland, Prince George's County, a Newport zone on the inner loop after 450. That's Annapolis Road. currently blocking the left lane with no delays, but we're a bit jammed up on the outer loop. That work zone right near Route 4, Pennsylvania Avenue, slowing things down. Right now it's 2 to the left, getting you by. I'm Steve Dresner. Your next traffic report coming up in less than 10 minutes.
2: We get on over to 7 News Chief Meteorologist Veronica Johnson. Veronica, we were just talking about how nice the weather is going to be throughout the overnight hours tonight if you want to get out and see that jellyfish cloud from the SpaceX launch later on.
5: That's right. Yeah, we've got clear skies, light winds, and temperatures that aren't going to be terribly low. We're going to be somewhere around 53 to 58 degrees for early morning just before sunrise. And then 83 to 85 for your afternoon. We're mostly sunny and warm and warmer on Wednesday. Now you're close to 90 degrees for a high temperature. But a cold front is going to be coming in at the end of the week. So that'll drop our temps to the 60s on Thursday. Could have some rain showers Friday. Now, another weather maker quick on its heels. We could be in the upper 70s to around 80 degrees Friday. Showers and breezy conditions as we go into the weekend. Right now, your Saturday and Sunday is looking dry, but with the breeze and cooler air set to move in, we could be looking at wind chills, feels like temperatures by Sunday morning at about 34 to 35 degrees. It's 66 now in D.C., Chillum at 59, 64 degrees in Brambleton.
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6: ABC News, I'm Dave Packer. President Trump claims Russia and Ukraine have agreed to a ceasefire to stop striking each other's energy facilities, but Russia has yet to say whether it's accepted a deal, and Ukraine claims Russia hit one of its thermal power plants at least twice in the last day. President Trump rallying this evening in Youngstown, Ohio.
7: I settled 8 wars. I thought this would be one of the easier ones, but it's not, because the hatred, you know, when the hatred between leaders is that heavy and that hot, it's a little bit tougher, but we're going to get it done.
6: Federal agents searching the D.C. home of Democratic Minnesota Representative Ilhan Omar. The Department of Justice saying the action's part of an ongoing criminal investigation. President Trump posting earlier this year, Omar, quote, should be in jail. One person died during a roller coaster ride today at Six Flags over Georgia. A witness says that they saw a man fall. 4 other people were injured. An investigation into the cause of the incident is underway. This is ABC News.
20: I'm still going for it, even with higher stroke risk from atrial fibrillation and irregular heartbeat not caused by a heart valve problem. In a clinical study, Eliquis apixaban reduces stroke risk and has less major bleeding than warfarin.
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8: The Wizards suffered their first preseason loss, 131-119, to the still undefeated Brooklyn Nets. While Anthony Davis rested, fellow veteran Trae Young had 11 points and 11 assists, but on poor shooting, and he had 8 turnovers. Number one pick A.J. DeBonsa scored 10 of his 14 points in the third quarter, and Keyshawn George led the Wiz with 22 points. In my latest column on WTOP.com, I outline why the Commanders' end-of-game debacle resulting in a tie with the Giants removes any and all benefit of the doubt granted to coach Dan Quinn and to quarterback Jaden Daniels. DQ, how do you keep this monumental gaffe from defining your season?
9: I don't catastrophize things, but I do want to make sure that I don't minimize things either. There are plenty of things for us to improve upon in this game, not just the last play. And so I want to make sure I'm always emphasizing that to the team about what we're capable of, what we need to work on. But by no small margin, it was the execution, man.
8: To his point, if you don't blow a 14-point lead midway through the fourth quarter, there's no need for overtime heroics. And we're talking about Washington sitting a game behind a Giants team they just beat for first place in the division. And instead, they're a last-place outfit. That's the laughingstock of the NFL entering a Monday night matchup with the undefeated San Francisco 49ers. Speaking of those Niners, they'll be without Dre Greenlaw in that primetime game because of a suspension for his headbutt on a helmetless Ernest Jones in San Francisco's win over the Seahawks. The Milwaukee Brewers held serve at home with a 7-4 win over the Dodgers, and they take a 2-0 lead in the NLCS with them to Los Angeles. Rob Woodfork, WTOP Sports.
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2: It's 9:58. Traffic and weather on WTOP to the Traffic Center. And Steve Dresner.
1: Tapping our traffic headlines on the northbound side of DC 295. before Burroughs Avenue. Crash activity in the clearing stages. We still have a lane blocked, and road work is set up on the southbound side of 395 inside the 3rd Street Tunnel between New York Avenue and D Street. At last report, single left lane gets you by. 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I'm Steve Dresner. Your next traffic report coming up in less than 10 minutes.
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5: Gorgeous weather continues here this evening with mainly clear skies and temperatures between 60 and 64 degrees. It's a southerly wind overnight. We'll have a few scattered clouds, but that southerly wind will allow our temperatures to quickly warm from the 50s Tuesday morning to the lower 80s for Tuesday afternoon. 7 News Chief Meteorologist Veronica Johnson in the Storm Alert Weather Center.
2: It's 65 degrees in Washington.
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15: A federal judge is blasting the Trump administration over tree removal at East Potomac Park. I'm Alan Etter.
17: Prince George's County Council members want an auditor to follow the grant money process. I'm Kate Ryan.
2: WTOP News time is 10 o'clock.
18: From ABC News, I'm Dave Packer. Six Flags says it's temporarily closing similar roller coasters across all parks after a person died today riding the Goliath at Six Flags over Atlanta.
19: A witness describing the horrific accident to a local station saying they saw a man fall and hit the ride several times. 4 other people were injured in the incident. The Goliath opened in 2006, according to the Six Flags website. It reached speeds of 70 miles per hour with an elevation of 200 feet.
18: ABC's Faith Abube. Weeks before the midterm elections, federal agents searched the home of Democratic Congresswoman Ilhan Omar as part of what they say is an ongoing criminal investigation. President Trump this evening at a campaign rally in Ohio.
24: She comes into our country and she says, I have a constitutional right. She's got a constitutional right. She's telling us about the Constitution. And she comes from one of the worst countries anywhere on the planet.
18: Omar is a naturalized U.S. citizen born in Somalia. Tonight, calling this an attempt to target political enemies and weaponize federal law enforcement, adding, I will not be silenced. Actress Selma Blair has been released on bond after chaos erupted on a Delta flight from Los Angeles to New York's JFK. Blair allegedly injuring 2 flight attendants and reportedly injuring her own head during the incident. After landing, Blair allegedly struck a police officer and then reportedly attacked a nurse at a hospital. ABC's Will Reeve.
27: TMZ obtained audio of Blair screaming as she was removed from the plane upon landing at JFK International Airport. The actress was treated at Jamaica Hospital, then taken into custody.
18: The Vatican has released an update on Pope Leo's health, saying the pontiff is expected to be admitted to a hospital in Rome for surgery tomorrow. It comes one day after Leo announced a small mass was found on his lung. 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
2: 10:02 on Monday, October 12th, 65 degrees, scattered clouds tonight, lows in the 50s, tomorrow sunny and warmer with highs around 80. Good evening, I'm Nick Ionelli. To the latest now on a deadly crash involving 2 electric scooters. It's renewing questions about scooter safety and oversight in the nation's capital. D.C. police say 50-year-old Talib Shakir, who led the mayor's office on returning citizen affairs, died after 2 scooters collided late last week near 8th Street and Pennsylvania Avenue in Southeast by Eastern Market. It's adding to concerns about the growing number of scooter-related crashes across the D.C. region. Reporter John Gonzalez with our partners at 7 News joined us to talk more about it.
28: They're everywhere. Not only do you see them zipping around, but you see them strewn across sidewalks and curbs where people are trying to cross the street. They're everywhere, and it has become a problem. Just last Friday, I was doing a story about how these scooters and e-bikes are now becoming getaway vehicles for young criminals who are robbing people on the streets, and they're getting away on these things. Not that this crash had anything to do with any kind of foul play. This is a tragic situation with a well-known D.C. government official, Talib Shakir, who was known by many folks in the area, and it's just a tragic situation. 50-year-old guy, the woman who was on the other scooter has since been released from the hospital. So that's good news. But police are still investigating, trying to determine exactly what caused this collision in a busy area, 8th Street, Pennsylvania Avenue, Barracks Row, busy stretch there right next to Eastern Market.
2: What more have we learned about the victim who died in this, Talib Shakir?
28: The mayor's office did put out a statement saying that Shakir was committed to creating opportunity for D.C. residents and mentoring young people. He took over his position last December as the mayor's office of returning citizen affairs leader, helping people re-enter society after incarceration. So he got to meet a lot of people, a lot of families through that role. And now just this devastating news.
3: Like you say, the scooters are everywhere. And when you drive in D.C. now, it's a different experience than it was even just a few years ago, because you do have to take extra looks left and right to make sure there's not a scooter coming really fast toward you. And it seems like they are just crisscrossing everywhere. Do investigators know how these two scooters collided? Was it just a matter of two scooters moving quickly toward each other and they weren't able to move out of the way?
28: It sounds like it was both riders moving into the same intersection and they collided. I'm not sure if it was head on, but it sounds like that's going to be the result of this. DC police have confirmed neither rider was wearing a helmet. So that's obviously going to be part of the discussion. Does the city, does the region need to get stricter with regulations, with helmet use, that sort of thing? I know that some of these companies like Lime and Vio are working with police jurisdictions, with transportation departments, trying to limit the speeds. I believe now if you rent one of these in the city, you can only go a top speed of 10 miles per hour. And they're trying to also limit the amount of bikes and e-scooters that were seen on the street so they don't become such a nuisance. But many I've talked to say that it's already become that. Crashes and incidents with these scooters throughout the DMV have skyrocketed. I mean, doubled and tripled this year.
3: Right. We were hearing about some of those crashes involving students in Fairfax County that started the new school year in that school system. In D.C., given especially what just happened with this deadly crash, what are you hearing from community advocates and maybe even local lawmakers about the next steps in the community to address this?
28: Nothing specific that I've heard, but I know that there's a big cry for more regulation with who's using these, because you have not only the folks who are renting them, but you also have people who own them. And that's another aspect, another factor that hasn't been determined yet in this crash from last Friday. Were they rented devices? Were they personally owned? Because if they're your own device, you really can go as fast as 30 miles per hour on these things. They go pretty fast.
2: That's reporter John Gonzalez with our partners at 7 News. A federal judge has ordered a temporary halt to tree cutting at East Potomac Golf Course in D.C. It's the latest twist in the legal battle over the Trump administration's renovation plans for that historic site. It was a tense court hearing today, with the judge sharply criticizing government attorneys, saying she was frustrated by the decision to move forward with tree removals this past weekend, despite ongoing court proceedings. WTOP's Alan Edder says the judge was absolutely furious.
4: I have to tell you, I've never heard language like this used by a judge, federal or otherwise. She literally was asking out loud over a Zoom hearing whether the government had lied to her about their promise that there was no urgency in cutting down these trees and that they would begin Saturday removing about 169 trees. Preservationists, in an emergency motion filed last night, said more than 500 trees were removed on Saturday alone and that more were scheduled to be cut down, and it's only because it rained so hard yesterday that they weren't. Judge Reyes basically screaming at these attorneys for the government, saying she was extending the temporary restraining order till 2 p.m. tomorrow. She wanted to hear from the Department of Interior's point person on this project and other projects. The golf course is part of the administration's plans to turn the East Potomac Park golf course into a championship caliber course that could host major tournaments. Overall, another segment in the president's makeover of Washington. The judge saying this is part of the Trump administration's playbook. You name a project, you move on it quickly, and before the courts can catch up to the issue, it's already done. Like what happened at the East Wing, for example. It would take some time for these orders to move through the system, and by the time they do, the thing is done, or at least in process.
2: That's WTOP's Alan Etter.
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2: WTOP traffic and weather. Steve Dresner is in the traffic center.
1: In the district, northbound on DC 295 before Burroughs Avenue. Crash activity clear. Lanes are open with no delays. Over in Virginia, the work zone is set up in Alexandria on the southbound side of I-395 after Seminary Road. Right lane currently blocked. Otherwise, good to go on the Beltway in Virginia. No problems to report on 66 and all clear in both directions along the I-95 corridor. Maryland, Prince George's County, the work zone is set up on the outer loop before Route 4 Pennsylvania Avenue. Crews have two to the left getting you by, and over on the inner loop side after 450 Annapolis Road, we currently have the left lane block for road work. And experience nothing less than exceptional every day at Genesis of Rockville, in person on Rockville Pike or online at genesisofrockville.com. I'm Steve Dresner. Your next traffic report coming up in less than 10 minutes.
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5: Get ready for some roller coaster temperatures all week, including the upcoming weekend. In fact, by Sunday morning, we'll be wind chilled. It'll feel like we're in the mid-30s. Now, tomorrow, temperatures will be anywhere between 83 and 85 degrees with mostly sunny skies. I'm 7 News Chief Meteorologist Veronica Johnson in the Storm Alert Weather Center.
2: Low to mid-60s right now. It's 65 degrees, clear skies in Washington. Money news with John Wardock.
8: More signs the real estate market could be heading for some chilly times. Redfin says for the first time in 3 years, pending home sales have declined in all 50 top metropolitan areas. In the Washington area, pending home sales

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1: ABC News, I'm Dave Packer. Riders of a popular roller coaster at Six Flags in Georgia were evacuated after a passenger reportedly died while on the ride. A witness told the ABC station in Atlanta that they saw a man fall. Four other people were injured.
2: The theme park writing in a statement, quote, "We are deeply saddened by the guest incident at our park today. Our thoughts and heartfelt condolences are with the guest's family, friends, and loved ones."
1: ABC's Faith Abube, an investigation is underway. Federal agents searched the D.C. home of Democratic Congresswoman Ilhan Omar as part of what they say is an ongoing criminal investigation. Sources telling ABC News it relates to Omar's immigration paperwork. Actress Selma Blair arrested following a disruption on a flight. Blair was taken to a hospital in New York City for evaluation after authorities say she allegedly became physically abusive with the crew. Blair's representatives say Selma experienced a medical emergency that led to the alleged conduct. This is ABC News.
3: From ABC News Tech Trends. Anthropic has announced it's going to keep its AI models cut off from the internet while in training in an effort to cut down on unintended model actions. The move comes after a string of incidents where AI models, both from Anthropic and elsewhere, broke free of their testing environments. Most recently, Anthropic reported one of its models submitted an erroneous tip about a murder to the Philadelphia Police Department. In a lengthy post on social media this weekend, Microsoft CEO Satya Nadella said we should treat all AI models as compromised, and that as the technology advances, more advanced containment measures need to be standardized. Nadella also writes that an authorized person should always be able to pause or shut down a model mid-task. And Aaron Sorkin's follow-up to The Social Network, called The Social Reckoning, didn't make a ton of friends this weekend. The movie about Facebook whistleblower Frances Haugen made just $5.5 million in theaters. With Tech Trends, I'm Mike Dabusky, ABC News.
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7: Good evening, I'm Nick Iannelli. Thanks for being with us tonight. A federal judge has blocked the Trump administration from airing taxpayer-funded TV ads that critics say resemble campaign commercials.
8: President Trump must cancel any remaining television commercials paid for with millions of dollars in taxpayer money to promote his political message. A district judge in New York issued the order Sunday night, siding with a coalition that challenged the ads as an illegal misuse of funds. The Trump administration said Saturday the ad campaign was ending Sunday. When asked to comment, the White House referred to an October 5th social media post from Trump in which he defended the taxpayer-funded ads as, quote, rather standard. But amid backlash, he said he would pay for them from his political fundraising. A White House official says there are no plans to reimburse the government for money already spent. I'm Mike Hempen.
7: Federal agents searched the D.C. home of Minnesota Congresswoman Ilhan Omar today as part of what the Justice Department calls an ongoing federal criminal investigation. Homeland Security investigations carried out that court-authorized search. While the Justice Department didn't identify Omar by name, the administration says the investigation involves allegations of immigration fraud. Omar has repeatedly denied any wrongdoing and called the search an attempt to target a political opponent. It comes less than a month before Election Day in the midterms as Omar seeks another term representing Minnesota in Congress, Washington Post reporter Perry Stein.
9: The Justice Department hasn't said very much today. They released a statement that said that basically HSI executed a search warrant that the Justice Department applied for through a judge. They did not even name Ilhan Omar in that statement. So the Justice Department is saying very little. What we do know is that HSI is the one that conducted the search and that those officials have said in recent months that they are looking at her for possible immigration-related violations.
7: Have we heard from the Congresswoman?
9: Ilhan Omar has come out with a statement, and she certainly has said that this is a political investigation and that this is weaponized and these are baseless accusations. And you've seen those same sentiments echoed from other Democrats. The Trump administration has not said much about this. Obviously, in recent weeks and months, some of those DHS officials have said that they certainly believe that there is a there. But what I can say is that this is a particularly unusual search to happen so close to an election. She is up for re-election on the November ballot.

0: typically the DOJ has a 60-day period where they do not do these public-facing acts, and people have interpreted that to be executing a search warrant so close to an election, within 60 days of an election. Now, people that I have spoken to within the government have said they have complied with the rules. They got sign-off from everyone that they needed to ensure that this is not perceived as election tampering. And let's just make clear that the 60-day guidelines are just that. They are guidelines and are not the rule of law.
1: That's Washington Post reporter Perry Stein.
2: I'm Mitchell Miller, today on The Hill. Neighbors say this raid was carried out close to 5 o'clock this morning. The Justice Department later confirmed it was carried out by DHS agents. Now, court documents and various reports indicate this relates to issues involving possible illegal or improper immigration and documentation. Homeland Security Secretary Mark Wayne Mullen indicated months ago that the agency was looking into matters involving Omar. She has also been sharply criticized by President Trump. Now, she was 12 years old when her family first came to the United States to escape war-torn Somalia. The first place they came to was actually Arlington here in Northern Virginia. They then moved to Minnesota, where there's a large Somali population. Now, for her part, Omar has issued a statement saying this is an attempt to target political enemies and weaponize federal law enforcement. She says she has done nothing wrong, and Democrats have come to her defense, including Virginia Congressman James Walkinshaw. But Georgia Republican Congressman Buddy Carter says he supports the investigation if Omar did something wrong. This is actually very unusual, given that the midterm elections are so close and Congresswoman Omar is seeking re-election. The Justice Department, prior to the Trump administration, has generally adhered to an informal rule of not carrying out searches or major public investigations within 60 days of an election, so they would avoid some kind of an appearance of any political meddling. Now, in 2024, it's interesting that Donald Trump himself cited that general guideline, arguing that the special counsel at that time violated it by filing court documents related to the probe into efforts to overturn the 2020 election. However, in that case, the courts acted upon some issues rather than the Justice Department. On Capitol Hill, Mitchell Miller, WTOP News.
1: The call for an audit is coming from inside the county council. Two Prince George's County Council members are raising questions about grants awarded to organizations that have close ties to some of their fellow members of the council. Here's WTOP's Kate Ryan.
3: I'm calling for an outside, external audit done on the Prince George's County Council.
4: That's Prince George's County Council member Sydney Harrison raising questions about how grants to Jones House and Community on the Front Line, organizations with close ties to Council Chair Crystal Oriata and Council Member Ed Burrows, were awarded. Council Member Jolene Ivey joined Harrison over his concerns.
5: It could be that we'll find out that everything is on the up and up with these two organizations, but we need to know what they're doing with the money.
4: Their fellow council member, Ed Burrows, said in a statement to WTOP, he's confident in the work that's been done. WTOP also reached out to Oriata for comment. In Prince George's County, Kate Ryan, WTOP News.
1: WTOP traffic and weather. Steve Dresner is in the traffic center.
6: Let's head to the district. The roadwork is set up southbound 395 inside the 3rd Street Tunnel between New York Avenue and D Street. Single left lane does get you by. Then take notice in upper northwest on Connecticut Avenue. Currently blocked in both directions under DuPont Circle for the concrete work. Follow the posted detour signs. In Virginia, Alexandria, southbound 395 after Seminary. That work zone currently, that set up block in the right lane. And in Maryland and Prince George's County, outer loop before Route 4 Pennsylvania Avenue. Road work is set up to the left, get you by with minor delays. And then over on the inner loop side after 450, we have the left lane blocked also for the road work. I'm Steve Dresner. Your next traffic report coming up in less than 10 minutes.
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7: Gorgeous weather continues here this evening with mainly clear skies and temperatures between 60 and 64 degrees. It's a southerly wind overnight. We'll have a few scattered clouds, but that southerly wind will allow our temperatures to quickly warm from the 50s Tuesday morning to the lower 80s for Tuesday afternoon. 7 News Chief Meteorologist Veronica Johnson in the Storm Alert Weather Center.
1: It's 64 degrees in Washington. We're brought to you by Gutter Helmet. 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Save 20%. Call 888 Helmet. Amazon's proposal to build a data center on the former George Washington University campus in Ashburn is facing new scrutiny tonight. The company paid more than $400 million for that property earlier this year, but Loudoun County's zoning administrator says Amazon can't move forward with its plans without first getting approval from the Board of Supervisors. WTOP's Scott Gelman.
8: First of all, anytime we're talking about data centers in Loudoun County, it's a very controversial topic, but this is a particularly interesting one because of this last-minute change. So this is a project called Bridgefield Tech Center, is what Amazon is calling this data center proposal. And the proposal had been criticized for using outdated zoning policies to get it through without public hearings, Board of Supervisors approval, anything from the Planning Commission. It essentially just gets a stamp of approval without any scrutiny. But Loudoun County updated its rules fairly recently to say that things like data centers there can't be built without Board of Supervisors approval and public hearings. Well, what does all of this mean? It comes down to a technicality which says that this project is not covered under that old rule where you don't have to go through that process and get approval anymore. The zoning administrator said during a recent meeting, the Board of Supervisors has to sign off. Here's the exchange from Vice Chair Mike Turner.
9: Any way you look at it, Amazon's going to have to come to us for permission to build a data center on that site.
10: Based on the advisory opinion that I issued on July 30th, yes, that is correct.
8: And that means Amazon can't use that old process, and they do have to go through all of these channels to get signed off on this. A lot of backlash. There are homes nearby. Residents have been outspoken. And there was backlash even when this was a proposal just to sell the space to Amazon before the words data center were even uttered. Now you have that continued pushback and frustration and adding to the bigger picture data center conversation in Loudoun County, and really a significant step given that this is now them coming in, the county coming in and saying, actually, we're trying to curtail some of this. You have to go through those logistical channels.
1: What is the status of Amazon's data center application?
8: This is still under review. This proposal is still on the table. The zoning administrator there in Loudoun County is now going to say in response to this application that a data center under those old rules cannot be built in the old George Washington University campus space, and that it will have to go through that scrutiny if it indeed wants to proceed there. They're expected to share that information. But as far as the logistical steps, all of this is still under review in Loudoun County.
1: If this ultimately does get approved, what would the data center site look like?
8: This is George Washington University's Ashburn campus out in Loudoun County. Was sold for over $400 million. Amazon bought it for. It is a massive piece of land right off of a major thruway and highway there in Loudoun County. 800,000 square feet of data center space is what is being proposed there. It is going to be four buildings. There are going to be dozens of generators and all of that included in the application. And you would suspect that they may continue to keep that plan in place, even though now this has to go through a little bit of a different process to get approved.
1: That's WTOP's Scott Gelman.
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1: 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Rob Woodfork.
17: The Commanders were the talk of the entire NFL after failing to execute on an easy end-of-game situation that any 13-year-old playing Madden understands. Here's just a sample of the nationwide reaction Monday.
18: What happened? Somebody tell me what happened.
19: The long and the short is they ran one play in 50-something seconds, a play that they did not have to run, and the only purpose the play ultimately served was making it impossible to run another play, which needed to be the field goal to go ahead and win that game.
20: Dumbest thing I've ever seen in my life.
21: Jaden Daniels is too experienced to make that kind of mistake.
22: This was such ineptitude from both sides.
23: Ultimately, it lands on Dan Quinn, and I firmly believe he should be fired today because of it. I think it is a disqualifying failure. Magic Johnson's already. When you've lost Magic, you got a problem.
17: You heard Pro Football Talk's Mike Florio at the end there. He spent multiple posts on why Quinn should be fired today for the mind-boggling tie, but Quinn said he's in contact with owner Josh Harris before and after every game, no matter what, and...
24: Trust me. No one is pleased with this outcome and where we're at. But part that we do have those hard conversations, we're honest about what we're at and what we need to fix and what we need to work on.
17: And there's plenty heading into San Francisco Monday nights, where the undefeated 49ers will be without Dre Greenlaw because of a one-game suspension for a headbutt on a helmetless Ernest Jones in their win over the Seahawks. The Wizards lost the preseason battle of undefeateds 131-119 to the Brooklyn Nets as A.J. DeBonta scored 10 of his 14 points in the third quarter. Rob Woodfork, WTOP Sports.
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1: 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Steve Dresner is in the traffic center.
6: Let's head to Maryland and Prince George's County. A skid slow on the outer loop of the Capitol Beltway. The work zone is set up before Route 4 Pennsylvania Avenue. Two to the left does get you by, and then on the inner loop after 450 Annapolis Road, road work that is set up currently blocks the left lane. I'm Steve Dresner. Your next traffic report coming up in less than 10 minutes.
1: Scattered clouds tonight, lows in the upper 50s. Tomorrow, sunny and warmer, highs around 80 degrees.
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1: Good evening. I'm Nick Iannelli. Tariq King is our producer. Developing news in the war between Russia and Ukraine, as Ukraine's President Volodymyr Zelensky says Russian forces struck a power plant and other energy facilities in Ukraine, despite President Trump saying that Moscow and Kyiv had agreed to stop targeting energy infrastructure. Zelensky says Ukraine supports that deal, but only if Russia also halts attacks on Ukrainian power systems. This all comes amid growing tensions between President Trump and President Zelensky over Ukraine's strikes on Russian oil refineries and a separate deal that allows Russian diesel fuel back onto global markets. ABC News correspondent Allison Kosick.
3: Confusion over President Trump's claim that he's brokered an energy ceasefire between Ukraine and Russia that could potentially lower diesel prices. Trump claiming both parties have agreed with immediate effect. Moments before the announcement, Ukrainian President Zelensky said this.
4: If they want energy ceasefire, we are open for this. Don't attack us. Don't kill our children. We will stop attack your diesel.
3: Zelensky's office says Trump's ceasefire announcement came as a surprise. And soon after the ceasefire announcement, Russia attacked a Ukrainian power plant. The war getting bloodier. 23 civilians were killed in a Russian airstrike. Despite Russia stepping up attacks on civilians, President Trump criticized Zelensky over the weekend, saying he needs to go.
5: I suggest they get a new leader who can make a deal.
3: Trump, angry that Zelensky criticized his decision to lift U.S. sanctions to buy Russian diesel, a reversal of U.S. policy that's drawing bipartisan backlash. Critics say Trump may be breaking a law that bans the purchase of Russian oil without consulting Congress first. Trump last year criticized other countries for buying Russian oil.
7: They're buying oil and gas from Russia while they're fighting Russia. It's embarrassing to them. They're funding the war against themselves.
3: But now, with the midterm elections 3 weeks away, high gas prices are front and center. A new poll finds the cost of living is voters' number one issue.
1: That's ABC News correspondent Allison Kosick.
8: I'm JJ Green.
9: It's not a big, beautiful agreement as Trump used to actually have his previous agreement. It looks like a bullshit.
8: And here's why she said that.
9: Because they were talking about 5 million tons, if I'm not mistaken, of diesel. This is the amount that U.S. consumes in half a day.
8: So what about the other announcements? An energy deal and Ukraine needs a new president.
9: JJ, I have absolutely no clue. I don't understand what is going on with the U.S., what is going on in the head of President Trump, and it hurts me.
8: And here's why she says all that.
9: I was going to high school in U.S. I had a university program there. I have my family there, like my host family.
8: That is Ukrainian Member of Parliament Halina Yanchenko talking with us earlier today. And that is just how upset she is. Not to mention, she tells me many people in Ukraine, including in the government, are upset about the number of things that have taken place in the last 3 days that could severely impact the trajectory of the war and what happens to Ukraine in the coming days.
1: That's WTOP National Security Correspondent JJ Green. Saudi Arabia's main airport in Riyadh has been hit again, marking the fourth attack there in 5 days. A projectile struck a passenger terminal and killed one person, injuring 11 others. That came a day after a missile strike at the same airport killed at least 12 and injured more than 300. Houthi rebels in Yemen have claimed responsibility.
10: These latest attacks really show the increasing capabilities of these Houthi rebels, a designated terrorist group that's backed by Iran. Now, a missile hit the airport in the Saudi capital of Riyadh, killing 12 people and wounding more than 300. Then there was another attack just hours later. The airport has been hit 4 times in 5 days. The Houthis now warn nearly every Saudi airport is a, quote, theater of operations. The FAA is urging airlines to be careful when flying over Saudi Arabia, calling the situation potentially hazardous at any altitude. The Houthis have also been working to restrict oil shipments through the Red Sea.
1: That's ABC News correspondent Karen Hua. At least four deaths are being blamed on Hurricane Isaias after it came ashore in Florida's panhandle.
11: Hurricane Isaias left behind a trail of destruction from Florida's Gulf Coast to the Carolinas over the weekend. After slamming on shore near Destin, Florida, as a Category 2 storm with winds of 105 miles an hour. The remnants of Isaias also churned up at least eight confirmed tornadoes in Georgia and the Carolinas, tearing the roof off a house about 90 miles west of Charleston. And on the West Coast, what's left of Tropical Storm Rachel sent massive 8-foot waves pounding beachfront homes south of Los Angeles. The Coast Guard rescued a man by helicopter who was trapped in a sailboat that ran on shore Sunday morning. Flooding also spread into southern Nevada, swamping the Las Vegas Strip.
1: That's CBS News correspondent Jason Allen. With more on the damage from Hurricane Isaias, here's ABC News correspondent Leslie Lopez.
12: It's been pretty incredible. We've been traveling up and down the Gulf Coast. We started in New Orleans. We made our way through Mississippi, Alabama, then through Florida. And what we've noticed is just the wind field associated with this hurricane was really strong. Even on the weaker side of the storm system, we were getting about 40-mile-per-hour wind gusts, maybe even 50 at times. We were clocking that. And then over on the what we call the dirtier side, the stronger side, that left-hand side of the storm system, there were reports of 90-mile-per-hour wind gusts. When I look at the wind field associated with this, we are seeing so many downed trees. I did get to go up with the Coast Guard helicopter. We went towards Pensacola, where we knew we were going to see some damage to buildings. We saw many fences just strewn across the area. We saw rooftops blown off. We saw capsized boats. There are quite a few that just snapped from their buoys and they were just sinking. So there's a lot going on in this area, but I would say in Pensacola specifically, the biggest cleanup here is trees. I can't tell you how many trees are down. These are huge, old oak trees, magnolia trees. They're everywhere, bringing down power poles. So it does look like the effort to get power restored is going to take a while.
1: That's ABC News correspondent Leslie Lopez. We're following some breaking news tonight. A deadly incident at a Six Flags park in Georgia is under investigation. Police say one person died and several others were injured at Six Flags Over Georgia. That's about 15 miles northwest of Atlanta.
13: A person has died after falling off of a roller coaster at Six Flags Over Georgia. Witnesses describe a horrific scene, saying the rider hit parts of the ride several times after falling from the car. Police say several others were injured. It happened this afternoon. Video shows riders being carefully evacuated from the cars and walking down maintenance stairs as the ride remained stopped on the tracks on that steep incline. Goliath is one of the park's most popular rides, featuring a drop of nearly 200 feet. Six Flags released a statement a short time ago saying it is cooperating fully with local authorities as they investigate and are offering condolences to the victim's family and loved ones. Now, the park was shut down immediately following the death as police work to figure out how this happened.
1: That's CBS News correspondent Skylar Henry.
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1: WTOP traffic and weather. Steve Dresner is in the traffic center.
6: In the district, southbound 395 inside the 3rd Street Tunnel. Work zone is set up between New York Avenue and D Street. Single left lane gets you by. Then in DuPont Circle, do take notice. We do have Connecticut Avenue closed in both directions under DuPont Circle. This for concrete work. Follow the posted detour signs. in Virginia, Alexandria, southbound I-395. Just minor delays after Seminary Road. Roadwork setup currently blocks the right lane. I'm Steve Dresner. Your next traffic report coming up in less than 10 minutes.
1: 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Here's 7 News Chief Meteorologist Veronica Johnson.
17: Get ready for some roller coaster temperatures all week, including the upcoming weekend. In fact, by Sunday morning, we'll be wind chilled. It'll feel like we're in the mid-30s. Now, tomorrow, temperatures will be anywhere between 83 and 85 degrees with mostly sunny skies. I'm 7 News Chief Meteorologist Veronica Johnson in the Storm Alert Weather Center.
1: It's 64 degrees in Washington. 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
20: Toys R Us has opened a new standalone store in Montgomery County. The toy retailer has had smaller kiosks at Macy's locations in the area, but this new store at Clarksburg Premium Outlets represents a return to the county. It's also part of a larger wave of store openings around the country, just in time for the upcoming holiday season. Springfield Plaza is getting a new big box store. Ross Dress for Less is expected to move into the space that used to belong to Bye Bye Baby, that according to the Washington Business Journal. A mixed decision for the major stock averages on Monday. The Dow Jones Industrial Average up 195 points, but the S&P 500 dipped 4, and the NASDAQ was down 120 points. John Wardock, WTOP News.
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22: She calls it Other Mommy.
23: Other Mommy, a horror film about a monster that takes the form of a child's mother, won the weekend box office, bringing in $27.5 million in theaters, better than what the Jessica Chastain movie had been tracking to make.
24: Doctors don't think she'll ever walk or talk again.
23: The Anne Hathaway psychological thriller Verity took second place with $11.5 million, down 64% from its opening weekend.
25: Raccoon City General.
26: Hey. No sweat.
23: And in third place, Resident Evil added $8.4 million in its fourth weekend of release.
27: All of them claim to be possessed.
23: We're getting our first look at the next installment in the Exorcist franchise. The movie stars Scarlett Johansson and is directed by Mike Flanagan. The mind behind Netflix's The Haunting of Hill House. It hits theaters in March. And happy birthday to Wolverine. Hugh Jackman is 58 today. Mike Dubusky, ABC News.
1: Pope Leo is set to undergo surgery this week after doctors discovered a nodule on his lung. The Vatican says the 71-year-old will be admitted to a hospital tomorrow.
29: The announcement came from the Pope himself during his weekly Sunday blessing. Doctors found a localized nodule in my lung, he said. It was detected at a very early stage and is well contained. A lung nodule is a small growth or spot. Most are benign, though some can be cancerous. At this time, it's unknown which this is. There have been no outward signs of illness. Just last month, the 71-year-old kept up a grueling four-day schedule in France, including a visit to Lourdes, a shrine venerated for its so-called healing waters. His predecessor, Pope Francis, died last year at 88 after battling pneumonia. Leo, a Chicago native, is relatively young for a pope and has made no secret of his active lifestyle. The Vatican says Leo's recovery from surgery should take about a week.
1: That's CBS News correspondent Chris Livesay.
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1: Good evening, I'm Nick Iannelli. Thanks for listening. A federal judge has extended a temporary restraining order blocking further tree removal at East Potomac Park Golf Links here in Washington. The latest court fight comes after preservationists accuse the government of violating a deal to provide notice before cutting down trees connected to the golf course renovation project from the Trump administration. About 500 trees were removed over the weekend.
28: A U.S. district judge has ordered a 24-hour halt to tree cutting at D.C. golf course that has been part of President Donald Trump's plans to remake Washington. The judge issued the order following a tense three-hour hearing in which she blistered the government for having deceived her with its actions over the holiday weekend. The judge says the 24-hour temporary order could be extended to 14 days if necessary. It was limited to one day while the government tries tries to find a key Trump administration official to discuss why a massive tree cutting at the park needed to occur over the holiday weekend, with little notification to plaintiffs in a lawsuit trying to halt renovation plans or the judge. I'm Lisa Dwyer.
1: Federal agents searched the D.C. home of Minnesota Congresswoman Ilhan Omar today as part of what the Justice Department calls an ongoing federal criminal investigation. Homeland Security investigations carried out that court-authorized search. While the Justice Department didn't identify Omar by name, the administration says the investigation involves allegations of immigration fraud. Omar has repeatedly denied any wrongdoing and called the search an attempt to target a political opponent. It comes less than a month before Election Day in the midterms as Omar seeks another term representing Minnesota in Congress.
0: We're told by sources that it was related to her immigration paperwork. The only information that a Department of Justice spokesperson would provide was saying that it's part of an ongoing criminal investigation. We obviously know that Omar has been a central political target for the administration and this broader effort to cast the Somali community as criminal and un-American. We've known what the president has said about this. He's repeatedly called for Omar to be under federal investigation. At one point, he said she was under investigation. We know that the vice president, J.D. Vance, who the administration has tasked with these so-called anti-fraud efforts, has also indicated that they are looking into her. Omar has denied any wrongdoing, and she has not been charged with a crime.
1: That's ABC News correspondent Catherine Falders. A man has died after being attacked by a tiger at a wildlife park in England. Emergency crews responded to that scene, but the man was pronounced dead there.
2: No.
3: Video posted to social media shows a man inside the tiger enclosure at the Yorkshire Wildlife Park Saturday, appearing to try and fend off the jungle cat, whose name is Altai. It's not clear how or why the man entered the fenced-off area, but police say he was seriously injured in the attack and died at the scene despite the best efforts of medical first responders. In response, the wildlife park closed Sunday and said its staff team who were deeply affected by the incident was receiving specialist support. The park also said Altai the tiger was unharmed and would not be euthanized as a result of the attack. Altai moved to the Yorkshire Wildlife Park in February 2025. He is a five-year-old Siberian tiger, an endangered species known as the largest big cats in the world.
1: That's CBS News correspondent Tom Hansen.
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1: 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Steve Dresner is in the traffic center.
6: Let's head to Maryland and Prince George's County. Inner loop in the Capitol Beltway does have a work zone set up. This is after 450 exit 20. Left lane currently blocked, not seeing any delays whatsoever, but it is slow on the outer loop before Route 4 Pennsylvania Avenue. Currently two to the left get you by the road work. Otherwise, we're in good shape both directions on the Beltway. Over in Montgomery County, 95 BW Parkway traveling incident free. No current problems along the 270 corridor, and we're good to go Route 50 from the Capitol Beltway out to the Chesapeake Bay Bridge. I'm Steve Dresner. Your next traffic report coming up in less than 10 minutes.
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17: Gorgeous weather continues here this evening with mainly clear skies and temperatures between 60 and 64 degrees. It's a southerly wind overnight. We'll have a few scattered clouds, but that southerly wind will allow our temperatures to quickly warm from the 50s Tuesday morning to the lower 80s for Tuesday afternoon. 7 News Chief Meteorologist Veronica Johnson in the Storm Alert Weather Center.
1: It's 64 degrees in Washington. 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
2: ABC News, I'm Dave Packer. Six Flags says it's temporarily closing similar roller coasters across all parks after a person died today riding the Goliath at Six Flags over Atlanta.
7: A witness describing the horrific accident to a local station saying they saw a man fall and hit the ride several times. Four other people were injured in the incident. The Goliath opened in 2006, according to the Six Flags website. It reaches speeds of 70 miles per hour with an elevation of 200 feet.
2: ABC's Faith Abube. Weeks before the midterm elections, federal agents searched the home of Democratic Congresswoman Ilhan Omar as part of what they say is an ongoing criminal investigation. Omar calling this a, quote, attempt to target political enemies and weaponize federal law enforcement. Authorities say actress Selma Blair has been issued a summons accusing her of assaults that occurred aboard a plane. She was taken to custody following a flight from Los Angeles to New York for being abusive and injuring two flight attendants. This is ABC News.
8: Operational resilience ultimately comes down to command and control, which Brian Chamberlain from SolarWinds says starts with having a clear picture of the data flowing across its IT and operational technology environments.
9: What we need in order to enable that command and control is we have to have supremacy of our data. So what do I mean by data supremacy? The ability to collect data, to protect that data, understand the data that we're seeing, interpret that into information that is actionable.
8: Listen to the full interview on federalnewsnetwork.com. 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
15: The Wizards suffered their first preseason loss, 131-119, to the still undefeated Brooklyn Nets. While Anthony Davis rested, fellow veteran Trae Young had 11 points and 11 assists, but on poor shooting, and he had 8 turnovers. Number one pick A.J. DeBonsa scored 10 of his 14 points in the third quarter, and Keyshawn George led the Wiz with 22 points. In my latest column on WTOP.com, I outline why the Commanders' end-of-game debacle resulting in a tie with the Giants removes any and all benefit of the doubt granted to coach Dan Quinn and to quarterback Jaden Daniels. DQ, how do you keep this monumental gaffe from defining your season?
18: I don't catastrophize things, but I do want to make sure that I don't minimize things either. There are plenty of things for us to improve upon in this game, not just the last play. And so I want to make sure I'm always emphasizing that to the team about what we're capable of, what we need to work on. But by no small margin, it was the execution, man.
15: To his points, if you don't blow a 14-point lead midway through the fourth quarter, there's no need for overtime heroics. And we're talking about Washington sitting a game behind a Giants team they just beat for first place in the division. And instead, they're a last-place outfits. That's the laughingstock of the NFL entering a Monday night matchup with the undefeated San Francisco 49ers. Speaking of those Niners, they'll be without Dre Greenlaw in that primetime game because of a suspension for his headbutt on a helmetless Ernest Jones in San Francisco's win over the Seahawks. The Milwaukee Brewers held serve at home with a 7-4 win over the Dodgers, and they take a 2-0 lead in the NLCS with them to Los Angeles. Rob Woodfork, WTOP Sports.
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1: WTOP traffic and weather. Steve Dresner is in the traffic center.
6: Roadwork tops our traffic headlines. We'll start off in Maryland and Prince George's County. We are a bit slow on the outer loop of the Capitol Beltway. The work zone is set up before Route 4 Pennsylvania Avenue. Currently, we have 2 to the left getting a by and then staying in Prince George's County over on the inner loop side. After 450, the left lane currently blocked for the work zone. In Virginia, southbound side of I-395 in Alexandria, work zone is set up after Seminary Road. At last check, the right lane was blocked with minor delays. 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I'm Steve Dresner, your next traffic report, coming up with Robert Workman in less than 10 minutes.
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17: Get ready for some roller coaster temperatures all week, including the upcoming weekend. In fact, by Sunday morning, we'll be wind chilled. It'll feel like we're in the mid-30s. Now, tomorrow, temperatures will be anywhere between 83 and 85 degrees with mostly sunny skies. I'm 7 News Chief Meteorologist Veronica Johnson in the Storm Alert Weather Center.
1: It's 64 degrees in the nation's capital.
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1: Good evening, I'm Nick Iannelli. Coming up, a federal judge has halted tree removal at East Potomac Golf Links after hundreds of trees were chopped down over the weekend. The legal fight is far from over. We'll talk about it in just a moment.
0: WFEB Washington, WTOP FM HD2 Washington, W283 DG Sterling, WWTFM HD2 Manassas, portions pre-recorded, Federal News Network.
1: Months now. Federal agents searched the D.C. home of Congresswoman Ilhan
3: Omar
1: as part of a criminal investigation. We'll take a closer look at what unfolded there coming up at 11:15. The Dow was up 195 points today. The Nasdaq was down 120. It's 11 o'clock.
2: From ABC News, I'm Dave Packer. A deadly accident at Six Flags Over Georgia involving multiple passengers on a roller coaster. A witness saying they saw a man fall and hit the ride several times. Here's ABC's Faith Abube.
7: Riders on this popular roller coaster at Six Flags evacuated after a passenger reportedly died while on the ride. The Goliath is one of the largest rides at Six Flags Over Georgia. The car stopped near the top of the ride, people taking off one by one.
2: Now Six Flags says it's temporarily closing similar roller coasters across all parks. Swift bipartisan criticism of President Trump's deal for the U.S. to buy Russian diesel fuel. Critics say the deal will empower Russian President Putin to prolong the war with Ukraine. The White House says it's being put into place to lower the price of diesel. ABC News contributor and retired Marine Colonel Steve Ganyard.
14: Will it relieve markets at all? No. We're probably going to have to see some of the strategic reserves out of Europe be released to do anything that's going to affect the price of oil. But until the Persian Gulf settled, until the Houthis and Saudis are settled, until the Ukrainian war is settled, nothing's going to come back down to pre-war levels.
2: Federal agents today searched the Washington, D.C. home of Minnesota Representative Ilhan Omar. Sources tell ABC News the investigation is into Omar's immigration paperwork. Omar, a U.S. citizen, was born in Somalia. ABC's Jay O'Brien has a statement from top House Democrats regarding the raid.
23: It says, quote, the Trump administration's raid on Congresswoman Ilhan Omar's home is deeply disturbing and raises serious questions about the continued corrupt weaponization of the federal government against Donald Trump's adversaries. That's from Hakeem Jeffries, the top Democrat in the House, as well as the other two top Democrats in that chamber.
2: Authorities say actress Selma Blair has been issued a summons accusing her of assaults that occurred on board a plane after she was taken into custody following a flight from Los Angeles to New York for being abusive and injuring two flight attendants. 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
1: 11:02 on Monday, October 12th. It's 64 degrees, lows in the 50s tonight. Tomorrow, sunny and warmer with highs around 80. Good evening, I'm Nick Iannelli. A federal judge has ordered a temporary halt to tree removal at East Potomac Golf Links after preservation groups said about 500 trees were cut down over the weekend and hundreds more could soon be removed. The judge stopped all tree cutting, including routine maintenance, and scheduled a hearing on whether to extend that pause. This all centers around President Trump's proposed overhaul of that golf course. WTOP's Annalisa Gale covered that court hearing today. She joined us to talk more about what that judge had to say.
24: She was furious that there was no notice provided about any of the tree removal that was being done. This was all part of an ongoing court battle between the D.C. Preservation League and the Department of Interior over any changes to East Potomac Park. People were really concerned that changes like this were coming. The judge was saying, I really thought I could believe the government when they said they would not do anything without telling me. And they did remove those trees without telling her. And she was really angry that this happened.
25: There was this moment where the judge was saying, well, when did you learn that you were going to cut down these trees? The judge talking to the government saying, when exactly did you know that these trees were coming down? And it sounds like there was never really a clear answer to that question.
24: Yes, there was no clear answer being provided. The date was not clear. And so the judge kept calling witnesses. It seems like she wants to talk to every single person that had a hand in this decision making over how exactly these trees were removed. She called the superintendent of the National Mall and Memorial Parks, Dr. Kevin Grease, to testify. She also called the gentleman who worked with Dr. Grease to remove these trees as well, the deputy director of NPS.
25: What has the Trump administration said about why these trees came down in the first place?
24: The witnesses who had a hand in this decision making, they are saying This was part of an ongoing plan to take down trees that may have needed to be removed. It's not clear, though, because at times she asks questions. She's asked, well, is there any urgency to remove these trees? And the answer that she's getting is that there's no urgency. So she's a little confused as to the response for the reasoning for the removal of the trees, because she asked at one point the superintendent, Greece, the Park Service official overseeing the golf course work, she asked, is there any urgency of continuing the tree removal? And the answer was, not that I'm aware of.
25: And this was not a normal back and forth between a judge and a witness. There was some real frustration voiced by the judge today. It wasn't just questioning back and forth. The judge was literally yelling today about this.
24: Yes. She started with the quote, I am thoroughly unamused. She told the government, you lost credibility. She says, I am just beyond disappointed in the government. Those were a few of the quotes there. She just kept asking, are there any additional plans to make any further changes that I should be aware of? And the answer she kept getting was not at this time. She asked, what are the plans? And the response was pretty much, I'm unaware. So she's not sure what happens next. She's mostly frustrated that she has no clarity in what is happening with the changes at East Potomac Park. I did find it fascinating that she was so furious. And she said if any further orders are violated, she will move toward contempt proceedings.
1: That's WTOP's Annalisa Gale. After months of controversy, construction delays, and legal battles, the Lincoln Memorial Reflecting Pool is being refilled finally. Water is flowing back into the pool as crews put the finishing touches on a renovation project that has drawn national attention after a new blue coating began peeling just weeks after it was installed. The Trump administration blamed vandalism initially, leading to some arrests. Prosecutors later dropped those cases.
3: The fencing is still up around it, and we're not sure when that's going to be dismantled. I saw workers out there earlier today that were power washing some of the sidewalks nearby, so it does appear that there's a little bit of other work, including grass remediation happening before those fences will come down. There is a sign posted down there that says that the water may temporarily appear cloudy as it refills. Part of the reason the algae appeared so quickly last time is that it was in the middle of the summer. Algae is often a problem in the summer for the reflecting pool historically. And now that temperatures have cooled down a little bit, it's unclear if algae will reappear as quickly or at all.
1: That's Washington Post reporter Mara Judkiss. Fans across the region are still trying to make sense of the Commanders' overtime tie with the New York Giants over the weekend. With a chance to set up a game-winning field goal in Giants territory, Washington called a run for Jaden Daniels. But with no timeouts, the clock expired before the field goal unit could even get onto the field. WTOP sports director and Commanders beat reporter George Wallace says head coach Dan Quinn is taking responsibility for that costly mistake.
4: I think everybody is to blame here, and I think he is taking a lot of it, and rightfully so, because he's the head coach and needs to make sure that the players understand the situation. But also Jaden Daniels is to take some blame here too, because he has to be aware of the situation as the quarterback and as the leader on this team. But Quinn just very furious with the execution down the stretch, and he's just not happy.
1: The Commanders' record is now 1-3-1, last in the NFC East, with undefeated San Francisco coming up next.
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1: 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Over to Robert Workman in the traffic center.
9: Beltway construction in Prince George's County. Outer loop as you head north of Route 4, Pennsylvania Avenue. Two right lanes are taken away up towards Ritchie Marlboro Road. On the inner loop, the crew setting up along the left side between 450 and Route 50 coming down from New Carrollton. Beltway through Silver Spring and Bethesda running without issue. Looks like over in Virginia, they've now set up roadwork eastbound on I-66 between the Dulles Connector Road and Westmoreland Street. As you merge in there off of 267, you have to get over to the left kind of quickly because the right half of the roadway is blocked. blocked in that stretch. Looks like they're working on the overhead sign. Stay to the center and to the left. Beyond there, you should be okay as you head over towards Roslyn. 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I'm Robert Workman. Your next traffic report in 10 minutes.
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17: Gorgeous weather continues here this evening with mainly clear skies and temperatures between 60 and 64 degrees. It's a southerly wind overnight. We'll have a few scattered clouds, but that southerly wind will allow our temperatures to quickly warm from the 50s Tuesday morning to the lower 80s for Tuesday afternoon. 7 News Chief Meteorologist Veronica Johnson in the Storm Alert Weather Center.
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10: Rising mortgage rates are having a chilling effect on real estate. We got more evidence of that Monday. Redfin says pending home sales, a sign of future activity, have fallen in all 50 top metropolitan areas, including D.C. and Baltimore. Redfin's Chen Zhao.
11: Mortgage rates have really increased a lot these last few months. And as a result, what we're seeing is that pending home sales are down 4% in September relative to August. And this is the steepest decline that we've seen in more than 3 years.
10: Over the last year in the D.C. area, pending home sales have fallen almost 11%. In Baltimore, they're down almost 8%. A mixed finish for stocks Monday, the Dow up 195, the S&P losing 4, the Nasdaq dropping 120. John

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1: Can a person really...
0: Netflix has released the first trailer for The Body. The new teen horror series follows a dance team at an all-girls Catholic high school who are trying to cover up the events at a party gone wrong. The Body premieres on Netflix on November 11th. Michelle Franzen, ABC News.
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4: Good evening, I'm Nick Ionelli. Thanks for being with us tonight. Federal agents searched the D.C. home of Minnesota Congresswoman Ilhan Omar today as part of what the Justice Department calls an ongoing federal criminal investigation. Homeland Security investigations carried out that court-authorized search. While the Justice Department didn't identify Omar by name, the administration says the investigation involves allegations of immigration fraud. Omar has repeatedly denied any wrongdoing and called the search an attempt to target a political opponent. It comes less than a month before Election Day in the midterms, as Omar seeks another term representing Minnesota in Congress. Here's CBS News correspondent Nicole Skanga.
5: The operation began early this morning around 6 a.m., just about dawn time. Agents in Homeland Security investigation vests seen outside the home of Congresswoman Omar. Now, this was a court-authorized search. It was a judicial warrant that was executed by HSI agents who were spotted there on the scene. No indication of any specific charges or even criminal wrongdoing at this time. Just an indication that agents on the scene wanted to search the home, felt they might find some documents or evidence relevant to this ongoing investigation. These are not deportation agents. These are not immigration enforcement agents, so much as they are looking into potential immigration fraud, potential document fraud. Still much to be learned about the nature of this investigation and any potential criminal wrongdoing. If this is really to do with immigration documents that were filled out by Ilhan Omar's late father, then they could be looking into potential fraud, maybe not even criminal wrongdoing, but unintentional filling out of immigration documents incorrectly.
4: That's CBS News correspondent Nicole Skanga. More than 60 soldiers at Fort Hood have reportedly asked not to participate in the planned live-streamed firing squad execution of Nidal Hassan, the Army psychiatrist convicted in the 2009 attack that killed 13 people there. The claim comes from a religious liberty organization that advocates for U.S. service members. More on that from WTOP's Neil Augenstein.
6: The soldiers are all from Fort Hood, where Nidal Hassan is expected to be executed on December 3rd.
7: None of them have been picked yet, but they are vulnerable and that they are in an MOS, a military occupational specialty. That is the type that could be picked to be on this firing squad.
6: Mikey Weinstein with the Military Religious Freedom Foundation.
7: To stream it on the internet. We haven't had a public execution in this country since the 1930s, and we haven't even had a regular execution in the U.S. military since 1961. It's grotesque and barbaric.
6: He says it's one thing to carry out an order of execution. It's another to live stream it.
7: It's going to provide the dream of all dreams to Nidal Hassan to die as a martyr, and it will provide a propaganda bonanza of immense proportion to Boko Haram, Al-Qaeda in the Arabian Peninsula, ISIS, and Taliban.
6: We asked the Pentagon when and how the firing squad members will be chosen. They had no details to share. Neil Augenstein, WTOP News.
4: To Prince George's County now, where questions are being raised about how millions of dollars in county grants are awarded. Two county council members are calling for an independent investigation, saying they're concerned about grants that went to organizations with ties to fellow council members. Here's WTOP's Kate Ryan.
8: We can't say that we're seeing things that are illegal, but at minimum, they seem to be unethical.
9: Prince George's County Council member Jolene Ivey says she's been calling for an audit of how grants are being awarded in Prince George's County, specifically funding for two organizations.
8: Jones House, which is closely aligned with Ed Burroughs. Community on the Front Line is closely aligned with the chair, Crystal Oriata.
9: Her colleague, Councilmember Sidney Harrison, joined her at a press conference.
10: And I believe if we get an independent investigation and audit, we will find out the truth.
9: WTOP reached out to Council Chair Crystal Oriata and Councilmember Ed Burroughs. Burroughs said in an email he's confident in the work that has been done and that an independent review will separate facts from what he called political rhetoric. In Prince George's County, Kate Ryan, WTOP News.
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0: President Trump claims Russia and Ukraine have agreed to a ceasefire to stop striking each other's energy facilities, but Russia has yet to say whether it's accepted a deal, and Ukraine claims Russia hit one of its thermal power plants at least twice in the last day. President Trump rallying this evening in Youngstown, Ohio.
1: I settled 8 wars. I thought this would be one of the easier ones, but it's not, because the hatred, you know, when the hatred between leaders is that heavy and that hot, it's a little bit tougher, but we're going to get it done.
0: Federal agents searching the D.C. home of Democratic Minnesota Representative Ilhan Omar. The Department of Justice saying the action's part of an ongoing criminal investigation. President Trump posting earlier this year, Omar, quote, should be in jail. One person died during a roller coaster ride today at Six Flags over Georgia. A witness says that they saw a man fall. 4 other people were injured. An investigation into the cause of the incident is underway. This is ABC News.
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8: WTOP traffic and weather. Over to Robert Workman in the traffic center.
9: Construction downtown, southbound 3rd Street Tunnel as you come off of New York Avenue. Just one lane of traffic getting by to the left on the way down towards 695. Southeast Southwest Freeway itself looks good in both directions, headed for the Anacostia River bridges or coming off of them as well. On the Beltway at the Wilson Bridge, we're okay in both directions. Outer loop through Prince George's County, 2 right lanes blocked north of Route 4, Pennsylvania Avenue. On the way up towards Ritchie Marlboro Road, on the inner loop, there's a crew between 450 and Route 50 as you head from New Carrollton to Lanham, and they are in the left lane. South on I-95, leaving the Beltway in Springfield down towards Dale City. Looks like your lanes are open. Likewise, west on 66 out towards Manassas, eastbound 66 inside the Beltway. 2 right lanes blocked between the Dulles Connector Road and Westmoreland Street. I'm Robert Workman, your next traffic report in 10 minutes.
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10: Get ready for some roller coaster temperatures all week, including the upcoming weekend. In fact, by Sunday morning, we'll be wind chill. It'll feel like we're in the mid-30s. Now, tomorrow, temperatures will be anywhere between 83 and 85 degrees with mostly sunny skies. I'm 7 News Chief Meteorologist Veronica Johnson in the Storm Alert Weather Center.
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8: Amazon's plan to build a data center on the former George Washington University campus in Ashburn may be facing a new hurdle tonight. Loudoun County's zoning administrator says the proposal can't move forward without approval from the county's Board of Supervisors.
5: This is George Washington University's Ashburn campus out in Loudoun County. Was sold for over $400 million. Amazon bought it for. It is a massive piece of land right off of a major throughway and highway there in Loudoun County. 800,000 square feet of data center space is what is being proposed there. It is going to be four buildings. There are going to be dozens of generators and all of that included in the application. And you would suspect that they may continue to keep that plan in place, even though now this has to go through a little bit of a different process to get approved.
8: That's WTOP Scott Gelman. Some local leaders have criticized the project, arguing Amazon is trying to rely on outdated zoning rules to avoid a public review process. Flu season may be getting an earlier start this year in certain parts of the country.
15: First, the big headline. In this season's first weekly report, the CDC says seasonal flu activity is generally low across the nation, but it started increasing in early September this year and has seen an earlier spread across western states, especially Arizona, California, Hawaii, Nevada, Alaska, Idaho, Oregon, and Washington state. So keep that in mind. That early seasonal flu activity is higher than we typically see at this time of the year, but still within what's expected. So here's the good news. Right now, we aren't seeing the high numbers of people with flu-like illnesses needing to seek medical care or be hospitalized. Those rates remain low. RSV activity also very low in the country. COVID is declining nationally, even though some pockets are seeing elevated activity. So we're going to keep watching this. The CDC will be out with weekly reports. It takes about 2 weeks to update that info. And what we've seen so far is not a sign of how long the season will go or how severe it'll be.
8: That's ABC News correspondent Gio Benitez.
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3: News happens here.
16: Children are increasingly turning to chatbots when they are feeling sad, stressed, and anxious. That's according to a new study published in JAMA that found that more than 1 in 5 kids are using AI for emotional support. While many kids may be turning to AI to help with their homework, researchers estimate that millions are also asking the chatbots for advice and comfort. Health experts warn that while chatbots may sound caring and confident, they are not therapists. They may also be telling kids what they want to hear instead of what they need to hear. And while a licensed therapist is trained to respond to a mental health crisis, that is often not something AI is built for. Medical groups like the American Academy of Pediatrics have warned about the potential risks of children using AI chatbots overall. They point out that many AI chatbots may easily gain a child's trust, cannot think or feel, and may not check all the facts. So their advice, talk to your child about their chatbot use and ask what platforms they are using and whether they're using them for fun or for friendship. Experts also say it's important to reiterate the difference between humans and chatbots and talk about the dangers of sharing too much information online. With your Medical Minute, I'm Yuri Benajad.
8: 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Rob Woodfork.
17: The Commanders were the talk of the entire NFL after failing to execute on an easy end-of-game situation that any 13-year-old playing Madden understands. Here's just a sample of the nationwide reaction Monday.
18: What happened? Somebody tell me what happened.
19: The long and the short is they ran one play in 50-something seconds, a play that they did not have to run. And the only purpose the play ultimately served was making it impossible to run another play, which needed to be the field goal to go ahead and win that game.
20: Dumbest thing I've ever seen in my life.
21: Jayden Daniels is too experienced to make that kind of mistake.
22: This was such ineptitude from both sides.
23: Ultimately, it lands on Dan Quinn, and I firmly believe he should be fired today because of it. I think it is a disqualifying failure. Magic Johnson's already. When you've lost Magic, you got a problem.
17: You heard Pro Football Talk's Mike Florio at the end there. He spent multiple posts on why Quinn should be fired today for the mind-boggling tie, but Quinn said he's in contact with owner Josh Harris before and after every game, no matter what, and...
24: Trust me, no one is pleased with this outcome and where we're at, but
0: part that we do have those hard conversations, we're honest about what we're at and what we need to fix and what we need to work on.
17: And there's plenty heading into San Francisco Monday nights, where the undefeated 49ers will be without Dre Greenlaw because of a one-game suspension for a headbutt on a helmetless Ernest Jones in their win over the Seahawks. The Wizards lost the preseason battle of undefeateds 131-119 to the Brooklyn Nets as A.J. DeBonta scored 10 of his 14 points in the third quarter. Rob Woodfork, WTOP Sports.
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23: 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Over to Robert Workman in the traffic center.
9: Light volume in both directions on the Virginia Beltway between Springfield and Tysons. Overnight ramp work in the interchange on 286, the Fairfax County Parkway at Pope's Head Road. Working on the on and off ramps in both directions through there as they get to the near the end of that project anyway. Westbound on Route 7, you're okay out towards Leesburg, but on the other side of Leesburg in Percival, overnight road work is going to take away your right lane, and occasionally they'll stop all traffic for maybe 15 minutes at a time. 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I'm Robert Workman, your next traffic report in 10 minutes.
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27: A congresswoman's D.C. home is raided by DHS agents as part of a criminal investigation. I'm Mitchell Miller, today on the Hill.
26: Over to Veronica with a look at this forecast as we roll through the week together.
10: The temperatures today were in the 70s. Tomorrow is going to be a little warmer still with sunshine. Our temperatures overnight with scattered clouds will drop to 53 to 58 degrees. And then with a south wind at 5 to 10 miles per hour for tomorrow afternoon, expect sunshine, warm, then anywhere between 83 and 85 degrees. Wednesday, we're close to 90 degrees for a high temperature. The record for Reagan National is 87 degrees, a record that's held since 1975. I'm 7 News Chief Meteorologist Veronica Johnson in the Storm Alert Weather Center.
26: Nice out tonight. We're at 59 degrees Monday evening, Gaithersburg 60, this check Arlington, and in Lanham 64, right now outside the WTLP studios.
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26: Good Monday evening, October 12th. Thanks for taking the 1130 ride with us. Glad you're in. Welcome. I'm Dean Lane. Tariq King is our producer and our top story. As we begin the ride tonight, in this 11 p.m. hour, water is said to be once again locally being pumped back into the Lincoln Memorial Reflecting Pool. WTOP's Alan Netter takes a look.
6: Dozens of openings run along both sides of this 2,030-foot pool, with water gradually flowing in through what appear to be drains.
7: Look great. This is the reason why I came, just see it done and enjoy our nation's capital.
6: Scott is in town from Florida with some thoughts on this whole situation.
7: Well, it's our nation's capital. No matter who the president is, this is where we come as United States citizens, as taxpayers. We should be able to enjoy it.
6: A woman I spoke with who did not want to be identified or conduct an interview because she works for the federal government said it was her belief that it was just a matter of time before the algae returned to the reflecting pool. In July, Olympian Davy Hearn was arrested and charged with vandalism, but the government later admitted it was a botched installation job that caused paint to peel from the bottom. The charges were dropped. Alan Etter, WTOP News.
26: WTOP at 1133. Now to the war between Russia and Ukraine to update you Monday evening. Ukraine's President Volodymyr Zelensky says this week Russian forces struck a power plant and other energy facilities, despite President Donald Trump saying Moscow and Kiev had agreed to stop targeting energy infrastructure. Zelensky, for his part, says Ukraine supports the deal that they're looking at, but only if Russia also halts attacks on Ukrainian power systems. The dispute coming amid growing tensions tonight between Trump and Zelensky over Ukraine's strikes on Russian oil refineries and a separate deal allowing Russian diesel fuel back onto global markets. ABC News Chief White House Correspondent Mary Bruce.
11: President Zelensky says those Russian strikes included energy facilities, despite a surprise announcement from President Trump just hours earlier that the two countries had reached an energy ceasefire.
12: It was clear that Putin does not read Truth Social.
11: On Sunday, Trump claiming effective immediately there is an energy ceasefire in the war between Russia and Ukraine. Both parties have agreed. That came as a surprise to Zelensky, with a source saying he learned of it from social media. Facing pressure to lower skyrocketing gas prices here at home, Trump is urging Ukraine to stop attacking Russian diesel refineries. Zelensky says he's open to a ceasefire, but only if Russia stops their attacks. It comes after Trump announced a controversial deal with President Putin to lift U.S. sanctions and buy diesel fuel from Russia. The deal would see 1.8 million tons of that diesel released to U.S. and global markets. Some experts say that will only marginally affect prices in the U.S., but it could provide Russia billions of dollars to fund its war machine. The announcement did not go over well with President Zelensky, who called it a weak decision. Trump calling for Ukraine to get a new president.
13: I suggest they get a new leader who can make a deal.
11: Some lawmakers say Trump's move to ease sanctions on Russian diesel violates a 2022 law that banned the U.S. from importing Russian oil unless the president certified to Congress certain conditions were met, including an end to the war. It also contradicts Trump's own demands of European allies last year.
26: That is, again, ABC News Chief White House Correspondent Mary Bruce, with the time now is 11:35 on WTOP.
14: I'm J.J. Green. Halina Yanchenko, a member of parliament in Ukraine, is skeptical of the diesel deal.
15: It looks like a birthday present for Putin.
14: And this is the word.
15: Blackmailing.
14: That she uses to describe his threat to shut down the Pearl program through which Ukraine procures weapons from the U.S. through other European nations. But her response is even sharper and stronger when she describes the diesel deal that will essentially only provide enough diesel for Americans to last a half day.
15: It looks like a birthday present for Putin, with nothing in return to U.S.
14: And those words were not the strongest words she used. She actually characterized the president's actions is BS.
26: WTOP National Security Correspondent J.J. Green, where the time now is 11:36. Here at home, D.C., home of Minnesota Congresswoman Ilhan Omar, was raided, her home was, on Monday by Homeland Security agents, we're told, as part of a criminal investigation, apparently, involving the Democratic lawmaker. This development comes just 3 weeks before the midterm elections. WTOP Capitol Hill correspondent Mitchell Miller, Monday evening, today on the Hill.
27: The Justice Department says the raid by DHS agents is in connection with a criminal probe, though a statement doesn't provide details. Various reports and court documents indicate the investigation relates to immigration issues. Omar came to the U.S. as a child with her family after they fled war-torn Somalia. California Democrat Ro Khanna is critical of the raid.
0: It is simply chilling that they are targeting political opponents this way.
27: But some Republicans are publicly backing the probe. The Justice Department generally doesn't carry out raids within 60 days of an election to avoid the appearance of getting involved politically. Omar has released a statement accusing the administration of weaponizing federal law enforcement and denies any wrongdoing. Meanwhile, with the midterms approaching, President Trump campaigns this evening in Ohio for the second time this month, in the midst of a heated race between Republican Senator John Husted and Democrat Sherrod Brown. On Capitol Hill, Mitchell Miller, WTOP News.
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8: ABC News, I'm Dave Packer. A deadly accident at Six Flags over Georgia involving multiple passengers on a roller coaster. A witness saying they saw a man fall and hit the ride several times. ABC's Faith Abube.
16: Riders on this popular roller coaster at Six Flags evacuated after a passenger reportedly died while on the ride. The Goliath is one of the largest rides at Six Flags over Georgia. The car stopped near the top of the ride, people taking off one by one.
8: Swift bipartisan criticism of President Trump's deal for the U.S. to buy Russian diesel fuel. Critics say the deal will empower Russian President Putin to prolong the war with Ukraine. Federal agents searched today the Washington, D.C. home of Minnesota Representative Ilhan Omar. Top House Democrat Hakeem Jeffries calling the raid deeply disturbing and raising serious questions about the continued corrupt weaponization of the federal government against Donald Trump's adversaries. His words. This is ABC News.
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26: Good Monday evening, October 12th. Thanks for taking the 11:30 ride with us. Let's check traffic now and say good evening to Robert Workman in the WTOP Traffic Center.
9: Good evening, Dean. Roadwork in Prince George's County on the Beltway, outer loop north of 4 Pennsylvania Avenue. Two right lanes are taken away on the way up towards Ritchie Marlboro Road. Inner loop, they take away your left lane between 450 and Route 50 coming down from New Carrollton. Across the Beltway on 50 and the Baltimore-Washington Parkway into Northeast, your lanes are open. There's roadwork in the southbound 3rd Street Tunnel just off of New York Avenue. Stay to the left, single file on your way through the tunnel down towards 695. Over in Virginia, eastbound on I-66, roadwork inside the Beltway from the Dulles Connector Road over towards Westmoreland Street. Right half of the roadway is tied up. Looks like they're working on the overhead signs there. Stay over to the left in order to get by. I'm Robert Workman, your next traffic report in 10 minutes.
26: Now we take you over to the P.J. 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
10: All right, something for everyone over the next couple of days. So today our temperatures were in the 70s. Tomorrow we're between 83 and 85 degrees. Nice and warm and still looking sunny. By the time we get to Wednesday, partly sunny skies, but we'll be closer to 90 degrees. That's a little summer warm. The cold front will move in, a chance for showers on Thursday, and high temperatures only in the 60s. We'll have another front that pushes in. We'll get a little warmth out ahead of it. 80 for Friday, and then 55 to 60 for the upcoming weekend with breezy conditions. 7 News Chief Meteorologist Veronica Johnson in the Storm Alert Weather Center.
26: It is 62 tonight in Reston, Monday evening, 60. This 11:30 half hour in Bethesda, 65. This check on the National Mall, 64, outside the WTOP studios, where the time now on WTOP is 11:40. And on WTOP, of course, we bring you money news at 10 and 40. Don Warnock to kick off your business week.
1: Starbucks is squashing talk. It is buying Chipotle. For the last week, there has been speculation the coffeehouse king is cooking up a plan to buy the burrito chain. But a spokesperson tells Yahoo Finance Starbucks is not interested. Such a deal would have been the largest in restaurant history. A Bethesda hospitality company is expanding into Baltimore. The Oaks Hospitality Group has bought two properties there near downtown. CEO Sharon Jackson Wilder told me the goal is to become a distinctive Maryland hospitality brand. A mixed finish for the major stock averages Monday. The Dow Jones Industrial Average would put one in the win column. It was up 195 points, but the S&P 500 slipped 4 and the NASDAQ was down 120. John Werdock, WTOP News.
26: Overseas Asian stocks this 11 p.m. hour. Down across the board this check, the Shanghai is off by 18 and some change. The Hang Seng is down by 149. The Nikkei is off 1,739 points.
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26: WTOP News time, now 11:42. Good evening. Turning now to a deadly accident Monday evening. Happened this week at Six Flags over Georgia on Monday. The incident, we were told, involving multiple passengers on a roller coaster. A witness describing it to a local station nearby, saying they saw a man fall and hit the ride several different times during that fall. Here's ABC's Faith Abube with details.
16: Riders on this popular roller coaster at Six Flags evacuated after a passenger reportedly died while on the ride. The Goliath is one of the largest rides at Six Flags over Georgia. The car stopped near the top of the ride, people taking off one by one. A witness describing the horrific accident to a local station saying they saw a man fall and hit the ride several times. Four other people were injured in the incident. The Goliath opened in 2006. According to the Six Flags website, it reaches speeds of 70 miles per hour with an elevation of 200 feet. The theme park writing in a statement, quote, "We are deeply saddened by the guest incident at our park today. Our thoughts and heartfelt condolences are with the guest's family, friends, and loved ones."
26: Word that Tennessee inmate Krista Pike is back in prison tonight after being hospitalized following that failed execution attempt that we reported on here on WTOP, with legal questions now on the table remaining over Tennessee's procedures and Pike's future. News Nation's Blake Berman.
4: Pike texting a friend from an iPad early Saturday morning, writing, quote, "I am at the prison. I love you so much." Pike's attorneys confirming she returned to the same Nashville prison where she spent the past 30 years and is still receiving medical attention. They're pushing for her death sentence to be commuted to life without parole. The Tennessee governor, Bill Lee, has suspended all remaining executions scheduled for this year and ordered an independent review into what went wrong.
26: Pike was convicted, you may remember, of first-degree murder in 1996 for the torture and killing of 19-year-old Colleen Slimmer. WTOP News time, now 11:44. Federal judges ordered the Trump administration to temporarily stop work at D.C.'s historic East Potomac Golf Course. That order coming this week Monday after a tense, apparent three-hour hearing in which the U.S. District Judge Anna Reyes accused government lawyers of misleading the court about actions taken over the holiday weekend. The clash highlights growing tension now between the Trump administration and the judiciary as legal challenges mount over several White House initiatives that we have reported on. WTOP contributor and chief Washington correspondent for the Midas Touch Network, Scott McFarland, joins us.
18: Let me be clear. I've never heard anything like this in court. Imagine the loudest you've ever been yelled at, or the loudest you've ever yelled at someone else. That's what Judge Anna Reyes was doing in open court for several minutes today, literally screaming. at the Department of Justice and Trump administration attorneys for what's been going on with those trees. Now, the Department of Justice and the Trump administration attorneys confirmed today in court that they did, in fact, knock down 430 trees at East Potomac Park on Saturday. The judge and the plaintiffs who are challenging this say they didn't get sufficient notice about the trees coming down, and the judge says she doesn't know what she could have said to make herself clearer that sufficient notice was required before those trees came down. The Department of Justice said, "We did our best," and the judge interjected, "No, you did your worst," and then said, and it landed really strongly in the court, that the Department of Justice has lost all credibility. Never seen anything like that.
7: What was her order, Scott, moving forward, and where does this go?
18: Well, it's interesting you ask that, Ann, because it's not clear where this goes after tomorrow. We know what happens through tomorrow. Until 2 p.m. tomorrow, there is to be no work at East Potomac Park pending future arguments in this case. But when the Department of Justice attorneys didn't have a good answer for when the order was given to knock down the trees, the judge demanded they send in the National Park Supervisor, who also didn't have that much of a definitive answer. So she then ordered the deputy director of the agency to come in. He kind of nodded in the direction of a deputy chief of staff of Interior Secretary Doug Burgum. The judge ordered him to come in. They couldn't reach him because of the holiday. So he comes in tomorrow, and we'll see if the judge has strong words for him or gets any answers about who called for the trees to come down.
19: Scott, another big story unfolding in Washington today was the search of Congresswoman Ilhan Omar's house. She's the Minnesota congresswoman. Apparently some kind of criminal probe. What are you hearing about this investigation?
18: Boy, it's interesting it got leaked, because typically the Department of Justice and the federal Homeland Security agencies are not supposed to announce when they're out there raiding somebody's house. So it leaked somehow to media and it got out there. What Ilhan Omar, the congresswoman from Minneapolis, is saying is it's an attempt to target her politically and to weaponize federal law enforcement, that they've been smearing her in the Trump administration for many years. So she's arguing it's baseless. I can tell you a number of former Department of Justice officials told me, you don't raid a sitting Congress member's home 21 days before an election, especially if she's a candidate. This is a dramatic break from norms at the Department of Justice, and a norm that may not be able to be rebuilt.
7: And Scott, we don't know much about this, right? I mean, I know the Justice Department usually plays its investigations close to the vest anyway, but it just seems to have these other legs that they're claiming it has, but we don't know what those legs are.
18: If they should play it even closer to the vest than they are, because they issued a statement confirming that there was a raid on the congresswoman's home. The president has alluded to some immigration issue with the congresswoman. She is a U.S. citizen. She has been for 26 years. Her father submitted her citizenship papers when she was a very young girl. I don't know that there's a real predicate for this, but sometimes the headline is the pain. And the raid is the pain, even if there's no case to come from it. We've seen that several times here in our community in the last 2 years.
26: WTOP contributor and chief Washington correspondent for the Midas Touch Network, Scott McFarlane, in a conversation with Kyle and Ann. It's 11:48. Robert Workman's in the WTOP Traffic Center tonight.
9: Light volume on 270 coming down from Germantown towards Rockville and the Lane Divide. Outer loop of the Beltway moves well through Silver Spring and Bethesda and down across the American Legion Bridge towards Tyson's. Eastbound 66 roadwork inside the Beltway from the Dulles Connector Road actually begins on that ramp coming in off of 267 to join 66 East, heading over towards Westmoreland Street. Eventually, two right lanes are blocked, so merge on over to the left as you come out of Falls Church, heading over towards Roslyn. Westbound, your lanes are open across the Beltway. They're doing work westbound on Route 7. On the other side of Leesburg, out near Percival, right lane blocked overnight and occasionally stopping all traffic through there. Eastbound, you should be okay, though, towards Reston and Tyson's. I'm Robert Workman, your next traffic report in 10 minutes.
10: Get ready for some roller coaster temperatures all week, including the upcoming weekend. In fact, by Sunday morning, we'll be wind chilled. It'll feel like we're in the mid-30s. Now, tomorrow, temperatures will be anywhere between 83 and 85 degrees with mostly sunny skies. I'm 7 News Chief Meteorologist Veronica Johnson in the Storm Alert Weather Center.
26: 64 degrees in our nation's capital, where the time now on WTOP is 11:50.
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26: Good Monday evening, October 12th. Thanks for taking the 11:30 ride with us. 11:52, the time to be exact. 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
26: There is word tonight that NBC4 Washington anchor Jim Hanley is preparing, apparently, to sign off for the final time. Hanley has announced he will retire following the November midterm elections, ending a 35-year career with the station. He currently, as you know, anchors News 4 and at 6 and 11, and has covered certainly some of the region's biggest stories, presidential inaugurations, major elections, hurricanes, and championship runs by the Nationals and Capitals. He's expected to retire formally next month, November of 2026. WTOP at 11:53. Actress Selma Blair in trouble. Arrested over the weekend following an apparent alleged altercation aboard a Delta flight from L.A. to New York. She was then taken into custody after the plane landed at JFK Airport and later transported to a hospital for evaluation. Sources tell ABC News tonight the prosecutors in the case at both the state and federal levels are considering possible criminal charges, as we hear from ABC News correspondent Michelle Frenzen tonight.
23: The New York Port Authority says officers arrested Selma Blair on a Delta flight Sunday night after the actress allegedly became physically abusive. Blair was taken to the hospital for evaluation. 2 flight attendants also injured, 1 taken to the hospital, according to the Port Authority. The pilots informing air traffic controllers ahead of the landing. The audio captured on ATC.com.
24: Yeah, 1 flight attendant and 1 passenger that sustained some minor injuries, a bloody nose.
23: Blair acknowledged she was diagnosed with relapsing multiple sclerosis in 2018. Her representative in a statement says Selma experienced a medical emergency that led to the alleged conduct.
26: WTOP at 11:54. In the world of sports, record-breaking sale in the world of sports memorabilia.
25: A game-worn, autographed Michael Jordan road jersey from the 1998 NBA Finals has been privately sold for $14 million, says Hunt Auctions of Pennsylvania. It says it's the highest price ever paid for a piece of basketball memorabilia. The buyer, Miami real estate investor Ron Furman. It's the third time a Jordan jersey from that 1998 Finals has fetched at least $10 million. Jordan and the Chicago Bulls beat the Utah Jazz in the series. Chuck Sievertson, ABC News.
26: WTOP again at 11:54 on your Monday evening. Inflation has barely budged in the past 5 years. ABC's Sherry Preston tonight takes a look at the figures for us, at the toll it's been taking on American family.
28: According to Moody's Analytics, the typical American household is spending $230 more dollars per month than they were a year ago for the exact same things. We're spending more than $60 a month for gas compared to last year, $120 more compared to 2021. Grocery bills are over $100 more monthly, and housing costs up $300 from 5 years ago. Moody's says higher energy bills because of the war have cost the typical American family an estimated $1,043 per month when you take into account gasoline, diesel, home heating, and jet fuel. Sherry Preston, ABC News.
26: WTOP at 11:55.
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26: Which, of course, means it's Rob's turn tonight.
0: The Wizards suffered their first preseason loss, 131-119, to the still undefeated Brooklyn Nets. While Anthony Davis rested, fellow veteran Trae Young had 11 points and 11 assists, but on poor shooting, and he had 8 turnovers. Number one pick A.J. DeBonsa scored 10 of his 14 points in the third quarter, and Keyshawn George led the Wiz with 22 points. In my latest column on WTOP.com, I outline why the Commanders' end-of-game debacle resulting in a tie with the Giants removes any and all benefit of the doubt granted to coach Dan Quinn and to quarterback Jaden Daniels. DQ, how do you keep this monumental gaffe from defining your season?
1: I don't catastrophize things, but I do want to make sure that I don't minimize things either. There are plenty of things for us to improve upon in this game, not just the last play. And so I want to make sure I'm always emphasizing that to the team about what we're capable of, what we need to work on. But by no small margin, it was the execution, man.
0: To his point, if you don't blow a 14-point lead midway through the fourth quarter, there's no need for overtime heroics. And we're talking about Washington sitting a game behind a Giants team they just beat for first place in the division. And instead, they're a last-place outfit. That's the laughingstock of the NFL entering a Monday night matchup with the undefeated San Francisco 49ers. Speaking of those Niners, they'll be without Dre Greenlaw in that primetime game because of a suspension for his headbutt on a helmetless Ernest Jones in San Francisco's win over the Seahawks. The Milwaukee Brewers held serve at home with a 7-4 win over the Dodgers, and they take a 2-0 lead in the NLCS with them to Los Angeles. Rob Woodfork, WTOP Sports.
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26: Robert Workman's in the WTOP Traffic Center.
9: Lanes open on I-95 coming up from Dale City towards Springfield and continuing inside the Beltway up 395. VDOT reporting a disabled vehicle southbound on 395 at the exit ramp for Duke Street. Might be a little swervage there. The WTOP Traffic Center is presented by Window Nation. 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I'm Robert Workman, your next traffic report in 10 minutes.
26: Over to Veronica with a look at that forecast as we roll into this day together.
10: Gorgeous weather continues here this evening with mainly clear skies and temperatures between 60 and 64 degrees. It's a southerly wind overnight. We'll have a few scattered clouds, but that southerly wind will allow our temperatures to quickly warm from the 50s Tuesday morning to the lower 80s for Tuesday afternoon. 7 News Chief Meteorologist Veronica Johnson in the Storm Alert Weather Center.
26: 64 degrees in our nation's capital at 11:59.
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26: It is New Orleans, October 13th. We do indeed thank you for taking us along for the midnight hour ride. Welcome. I'm Dean Lane. Coming up, federal agents searching the D.C. home of Congresswoman Ilhan Omar.
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14: Process. I'm Kate Ryan.
15: Soldiers hoping to avoid being involved in a live-streamed execution. I'm Neil Augenstein.
17: From ABC News, I'm Dave Packard. One person is dead after an accident at Six Flags Over Georgia. The incident involved a rider on a roller coaster called the Goliath.
4: A witness describing it to a local station saying they saw a man fall and hit the ride several times. ABC's Faith Abube.
6: The theme park writing in a statement, quote, "We are deeply saddened by the guest incident at our park today. Our thoughts and heartfelt condolences are with the guest's family, friends, and loved ones."
4: Six Flags says it's temporarily closing similar roller coasters across all parks. Federal agents searched the home of Democratic Congresswoman Ilhan Omar. Sources telling ABC News it relates to Omar's immigration paperwork.
7: Democratic leadership is calling on the timing of this. This comes with less than 30 days until the midterm elections. Of course, we're now at 22 days. So it's quite an extraordinary step, they're saying, for the Justice Department to take these actions so close to an election.
4: ABC's Olivia Rubin. Omar was first elected to the House in 2018 and is the first Somali American in Congress. Amid a growing backlash, President Trump arguing for his agreement on diesel with Russia's Vladimir Putin. ABC News White House correspondent Mary Bruce.
12: President Trump defending his new deal with Vladimir Putin to suspend sanctions and buy Russian diesel, with diesel prices hitting record highs since Trump launched his war on Iran.
16: Anything that can help our farmers, our ranchers, I like.
12: But economists say the president's deal with Putin is unlikely to make a meaningful difference in the price of diesel here at home. Ukrainian President Zelensky calls the agreement, quote, weak.
4: The plan runs counter to U.S. efforts to cut the flow of money to Russia that can be used to pay for its war with Iran. However, President Trump saying on Monday night, quote, "I made the right choice." 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
26: WTOP at 1202. And Tuesday morning, October 13th, 2026. Partly cloudy, low in the 50s by daybreak, according to Veronica. Sunny and nice later this Tuesday, 73 to 81. We're at 64 in Washington. Good morning to you. I'm Dean Lane. We do indeed thank you for taking us along for the midnight hour ride on your Tuesday. Our top story. Water is slowly returning this week to the Lincoln Memorial Reflecting Pool as repairs continue.
20: It was at first hard to figure out how the water was getting in here. I expected to see generators and hoses and pumps, but what I did see are dozens of ports lining the long sides of the more than 2,000-foot pool. Water slowly seeping in through what looked like drains.
27: It's reflecting again, so that's good.
20: Connor is from Germany, in town for a visit, but knows all about the troubles getting the reflecting pool repaired.
27: I think it's very nice now that you can see the reflection. Again,
29: I think it's going to look a lot better than what it did.
20: Tim is from Texas. Any likelihood that what happened before might happen again?
29: It's always possible, but if it does, that's just another accident that happened. Nobody intended for it to be like it was.
20: President Trump originally said vandalism was to blame for the peeling paint. The government finally admitted it was a botched installation. Charges were dropped. But as late as last Tuesday, the president again citing vandalism as the cause of the reflecting pool's problems. Alan Etter, WTOP News.
26: WTOP News time now at 12:03. The call for an audit coming from inside the county council. Two Prince George's County Council members locally are raising questions this week about grants awarded to organizations with close ties to some of their fellow council members. WTOP's Kate Ryan with that.
30: I'm calling for an outside, external audit done on the Prince George's County Council.
31: That's Prince George's County Council member Sydney Harrison raising questions about how grants to Jones House and Community on the Front Line, organizations with close ties to Council Chair Crystal Oriata and Council Member Ed Burrows, were awarded. Council Member Jolene Ivey joined Harrison over his concerns.
32: It could be that we'll find out that everything is on the up and up with these two organizations, but we need to know what they're doing with the money.
31: Their fellow council member, Ed Burrows, said in a statement to WTOP, he's confident in the work that's been done. WTOP also reached out to Oriata for comment. In Prince George's County, Kate Ryan, WTOP News.
26: WTOP at 1204, anger in the courtroom from the bench as the judge repeatedly got evasive responses from government officials over the cutting down of hundreds of trees over the weekend at D.C.'s Fast Potomac, D.C.'s East, that would be Potomac Links. Now, the golf course next to the National Mall is run by the National Park Service. The White House has plans, as you know, to redevelop that course. And a group of activists has sued to stop the renovation altogether. On Sunday night, the activists sought and got an injunction to immediately halt all tree removal at that site. WTOP's Annalisa Gale was at Monday's emergency hearing on the matter. She says this morning the judge was visibly frustrated with the government's answers to her questions.
0: She started with the quote, "I am thoroughly unamused." She told the government, "You lost credibility." She says, "I am just beyond disappointed in the government." Those were a few of the quotes there. She just kept asking, "Are there any additional plans to make any further changes that I should be aware of?" And the answer she kept getting was, "Not at this time." She asked, "What are the plans?" And the response was pretty much, "I'm unaware."
26: Now, the judge was apparently so furious on Monday that she threatened to charge the government with contempt of court if it does not come up with clearer answers at that next hearing. Stay tuned. WTOP at 1206. Plan to put a data center locally at the site of George Washington University's campus in Ashburn has to first get approval from Loudoun's Board of Supervisors for that to happen. That is a message from the county's zoning administrator on this issue. Amazon bought the land for over $400 million earlier this year, but now the company's vision may be facing additional scrutiny. WTOP Scott Gelman.
1: This is a project called Bridgefield Tech Center, is what Amazon is calling this data center proposal. And the proposal had been criticized, as you may remember, we had been reporting, for using outdated zoning policies to get it through without public hearings, Board of Supervisors approval, anything from the Planning Commission. It essentially just gets a stamp of approval without any scrutiny. But Loudoun County updated its rules fairly recently to say that things like data centers there can't be built without Board of Supervisors approval and public hearings. Well, what does all of this mean? It comes down to a technicality, which essentially says that this project is not covered under that old rule where you don't have to go through that process and get approval anymore. The zoning administrator said during a recent meeting, the Board of Supervisors has to sign off.
26: Again, WTOP Scott Gelman, where the time now is 12:07. Maryland State Police are investigating this week a road rage shooting on the Beltway that apparently left a woman injured. Police say the 26-year-old woman was shot in the shoulder Sunday over the weekend on the outer loop near Branch Avenue. She was, we are told, taken to a hospital and is expected to be okay. Good news of the story this morning. Investigators say the victim told them the shooting stemmed from a road rage encounter. The suspected vehicle is described as a dark-colored Nissan Altima with Virginia license plates. Anyone with information is being asked to contact Maryland State Police as soon as possible. It is Tuesday morning, October 13th. Thanks for taking the Midnight Hour ride with us. Glad you're in. Welcome. It's 12:08 on WTOP.
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26: Traffic and weather on the 8th. Good morning to Robert Workman Tuesday in the WTOP Traffic Center.
9: Good morning, Dean. Road work eastbound on I-66 inside the Beltway from the Dulles Connector Road heading in towards Westmoreland Street. Two right lanes are blocked. Work actually starts on the ramp from 267 east to join 66. You'll be merging in early over to the far left in order to get by. On the Beltway in Prince George's County, work in the two right lanes, outer loop north of Pennsylvania Avenue up towards Ritchie Marlborough Road. Inner loop work crew in the left lane between 450 and Route 50 in New Carrollton and Lanham. Experience nothing less than exceptional every day at Genesis of Rockville, in person on Rockville Pike, or online at genesisofrockville.com. I'm Robert Workman, your next traffic report in 10 minutes.
26: Let's check that forecast now with Veronica as we roll into this Tuesday morning together.
10: Tracking roller coaster temperatures over the next couple of days. We'll start with a little taste of summer for today and tomorrow, then a taste of fall, back to summer by Friday, and a cool weekend could feel more like late fall. Temperatures this morning are running around 53 to 58 degrees. For the afternoon, your range 83 to 85 degrees. Wednesday, we're just shy of 90 degrees, looking at some near record warmth. I'm 7 News Chief Meteorologist Veronica Johnson in the Storm Alert Weather Center.
26: 59 degrees Tysons, 59 Waldorf, 65 Lafon Plaza, 63 in Holding. Outside the WTOP studios, where the time now on WTOP Tuesday morning is 12:10. And on WTOP, we bring you money news at 10 and 40. Back over to Joe.
11: Rising mortgage rates are having a chilling effect on real estate. We got more evidence of that Monday. Redfin says pending home sales, a sign of future activity, have fallen in all 50 top metropolitan areas, including D.C. and Baltimore. Redfin's Chen Zhao.
3: Mortgage rates have really increased a lot these last few months. And as a result, what we're seeing is that pending home sales are down 4% in September relative to August. And this is the steepest decline that we've seen in more than 3 years.
11: Over the last year in the D.C. area, pending home sales have fallen almost 11%. In Baltimore, they're down almost 8%. A mixed finish for stocks Monday, the Dow up 195, the S&P losing 4, the NASDAQ dropping 120. John Werdock, WTOP News.
26: Checking overseas, Asian stocks remain down across the board this check.
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2: Good Tuesday morning, October 13th. We do indeed thank you for taking us along for the early midnight hour ride. Glad you're in. If you're just joining us, partly cloudy, low in the 50s by daybreak, according to Veronica. Sunny and nice later as we roll into the deep part of this Tuesday. The high, a warm one, 73 to 81. We're at 63 in Washington right now. I'm Dean Lane. Thanks for taking us along for the ride. Glad you're in. Time now on WTOP is 1212.
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2: Locally, a deadly crash involving two electric scooters is renewing questions this week about scooter safety and oversight in the district. DC police say 50-year-old Talib Shakir, who led the mayor's office on returning citizen affairs, died after two scooters collided Friday just ahead of the weekend near 8th Street and Pennsylvania Avenue southeast by Eastern Market. The incident is adding to concerns this week about the growing number of scooter-related crashes we hear about across the region. WTOP's Nick Iannelli talks more about it with reporter John Gonzalez with our partners at 7 News.
4: They're everywhere. Not only do you see them zipping around, but you see them strewn across sidewalks and curbs where people are trying to cross the street. They're everywhere, and it has become a problem. Just last Friday, I was doing a story about how these scooters and e-bikes are now becoming getaway vehicles for young criminals who are robbing people on the streets, and they're getting away on these things. Not that this crash had anything to do with any kind of foul play. This is a tragic situation with a well-known D.C. government official, Talib Shakir, who was known by many folks in the area, and it's just a tragic situation. 50-year-old guy, the woman who was on the other scooter has since been released from the hospital. So that's good news. But police are still investigating, trying to determine exactly what caused this collision in a busy area. 8th Street, Pennsylvania Avenue, Barracks Row, busy stretch there right next to Eastern Market.
5: What more have we learned about the victim who died in this, Talib Shakir?
4: The mayor's office did put out a statement saying that Shakir was committed to creating opportunity for DC residents and mentoring young people. He took over his position last December as the mayor's office of returning citizen affairs leader, helping people re-enter society after incarceration. So he got to meet a lot of people, a lot of families through that role. And now just this devastating news.
5: Like you say, the scooters are everywhere. And when you drive in D.C. now, it's a different experience than it was even just a few years ago, because you do have to take extra looks left and right to make sure there's not a scooter coming really fast toward you. And it seems like they are just crisscrossing everywhere. Do investigators know how these two scooters collided? Was it just a matter of two scooters moving quickly toward each other and they weren't able to move out of the way?
4: It sounds like it was both riders moving into the same intersection and they collided. I'm not sure if it was head on, but it sounds like that's going to be the result of this. DC police have confirmed neither rider was wearing a helmet. So that's obviously going to be part of the discussion. Does the city, does the region need to get stricter with regulations, with helmet use, that sort of thing? I know that some of these companies like Lime and Vio are working with police jurisdictions, with transportation departments, trying to limit the speeds. I believe now if you rent one of these in the city, you can only go a top speed of 10 miles per hour. And they're trying to also limit the amount of bikes and e-scooters that were seen on the street so they don't become such a nuisance. But many I've talked to say that it's already become that. Crashes and incidents with these scooters throughout the DMV have skyrocketed. I mean, doubled and tripled this year.
5: Right. We were hearing about some of those crashes involving students in Fairfax County that started the new school year in that school system. In D.C., given especially what just happened with this deadly crash, what are you hearing from community advocates and maybe even local lawmakers about the next steps in the community to address this?
4: Nothing specific that I've heard, but I know that there's a big cry for more regulation with who's using these, because you have not only the folks who are renting them, but you also have people who own them. And that's another aspect, another factor that hasn't been determined yet in this crash from last Friday. Were they rented devices? Were they personally owned? Because if they're your own device, you really can go as fast as 30 miles per hour on these things. They go pretty fast.
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3: Coming up after traffic and weather on WTLP this midnight hour Tuesday morning for you.
4: DCA crash responders report depression, sleep issues, and more according to an internal memo. I'm John Aaron.
3: Traffic and weather on WTOP.
5: No early morning issues reported southbound on I-95 from Springfield down towards Dale City and Quantico. Southbound on 234 heading over past Exeter Drive towards I-95. Construction overnight in the left lane. Beltway out of the Springfield interchange looks good on the outer loop through Alexandria to the Wilson Bridge. No issues on the inner loop going up towards Tyson's and across the American Legion Bridge. Overnight road work on Route 50 in both directions in South Riding near the Loudoun County Parkway. Watch for uneven pavement and alternating lane closures each way. Also, work continues eastbound on I-66 between the Dulles Connector Road and Westmoreland Street, with the right half of the roadway tied up overnight. I'm Robert Workman, your next traffic report in 10 minutes.
3: Let's check that forecast with Veronica this very early Tuesday morning for you.
6: This week and going into the weekend, we do have a slight chance for a few light showers on Thursday and Friday. Otherwise, the big story going to be these up-down temperatures, more like whiplash temperatures, because today and tomorrow, tracking afternoon temps in the 80s, close to 90 degrees in a few neighborhoods on Wednesday, and then feeling like we're in the mid-30s by Sunday morning. Expect a high temperature range this Tuesday of 83 to 85 degrees. 7 News Chief Meteorologist Veronica Johnson in the Storm Alert Weather Center.
3: Right now we're at 60 degrees DuPont Circle, 57 Germantown, 60 Annandale, 63 outside the WTOP studio.
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3: As we've been reporting on WTOP, Adal Hassan, who killed 13 people at Fort Hood, is expected to be executed on December 3rd at Fort Hood. And it will be live streamed also, as we've reported here at TOP. WTOP's Neil Augenstein fleshes this out this morning. Reporting, a religious freedom group says more than 60 soldiers have said they do not want to be a part of the firing squad.
13: Very different if you're told to take that hill or attack that ship in a state of war. That's very different than when you're wheeling out a man in a wheelchair, putting him up against a wall, and then shooting him to death.
14: Mikey Weinstein with the Military Religious Freedom Foundation says he expects up to 180 soldiers at Fort Hood will oppose being part of the live-streamed execution, which he calls grotesque and barbaric.
13: It's one thing to carry out an order of execution. It's quite another to have it streamed where every second grader at this stage in 2026 with the ability to get to the internet can watch it happen.
14: The Pentagon tells WTOP it doesn't have any information to share on when and how firing squad members will be chosen. Neil Augenstein, WTOP News.
3: WTOP at 1222. Days after an Army report found systemic failures before the deadly 2025 collision near Reagan National Airport, we're getting a closer look this week at the emotional toll the tragedy has taken on the first responders who rushed to help. An American Airlines jet, you may remember, and a Black Hawk helicopter collided that late evening, early morning over the Potomac River, killing all 67 on both aircrafts. WTOP has exclusively obtained a memo now this week detailing the mental health challenges faced by some of the officers and firefighters who responded that night. WTOP's John Aaron has the story, and we want to warn you that some details here may be disturbing.
15: Are we removing victims from the aircraft, or are we leaving them in place and just giving you confirmation of numbers?
4: That's what responders listened to on the night of January 29th, 2025, as heard on Open MHZ.
16: Your divers have the authority to remove as many victims as possible.
4: An April 2026 memo from an Arlington County fire captain to the fire chief outlines how many responders later experienced depression, family strain, alcohol use, and sleep disturbances. It mentions critically inadequate post-incident support for the 20 county fire department personnel who took part in the multi-agency response. And it says the department did not apply lessons about trauma and recovery learned after the 9/11 terror attacks. A fire department spokesman says responders were cared for by a peer support team and therapists, but he says there are barriers to continued care, including increased demand for mental health services nationally, persistently low insurance reimbursement rates, and restrictive workers' compensation laws. Kevin Kelly, a retired New York City firefighter and 9/11 responder, says leaders have to find ways to ease access to ongoing treatment.
17: Because it's essential to keeping the men and women of the department fresh and stable.
4: John Aaron, WTOP News.
3: 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This morning, WTOP's Jimmy Alexander tells us about one organization celebrating 50 years of helping Hispanic-owned businesses succeed.
18: You know, at the beginning, people weren't really sure if Hispanics were going to be able to make an impact.
19: That's Nicole Kiogra, president and CEO of the Greater Washington Hispanic Chamber of Commerce.
18: But over the years, we've shown our resiliency, our ability to really impact the economy.
19: Now, Kiogra estimates that there are nearly 70,000 Hispanic-owned businesses in the DMV.
18: And, you know, actually, just a fact is Hispanic women are opening businesses faster than white males. So it just continues to show, you know, how important we are to any region, really.
19: And those businesses range from restaurants to video production, along with construction companies and painting and cleaning services.
18: There's so many talented Hispanics, and they're really everywhere.
19: Jimmy Alexander, WTOP News.
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20: The Commanders were the talk of the entire NFL after failing to execute on an easy end-of-game situation that any 13-year-old playing Madden understands. Here's just a sample of the nationwide reaction Monday.
21: What happened? Somebody tell me what happened.
22: The long and the short is they ran one play in 50-something seconds, a play that they did not have to run, and the only purpose the play ultimately served was making it impossible to run another play, which needed to be the field goal to go ahead and win that game.
0: dumbest thing I've ever seen in my life.
1: Jayden Daniels is too experienced to make that kind of mistake.
2: This was such ineptitude from both sides.
23: Ultimately, it lands on Dan Quinn, and I firmly believe he should be fired today because of it. I think it is a disqualifying failure. Magic Johnson's already. When you've lost Magic, you got a problem.
20: You heard Pro Football Talk's Mike Florio at the end there. He spent multiple posts on why Quinn should be fired today for the mind-boggling tie, but Quinn said he's in contact with owner Josh Harris before and after every game, no matter what, and...
24: Trust me. No one is pleased with this outcome and where we're at. But part that we do have those hard conversations, we're honest about what we're at and what we need to fix and what we need to work on.
20: And there's plenty heading into San Francisco Monday nights, where the undefeated 49ers will be without Dre Greenlaw because of a one-game suspension for a headbutt on a helmetless Ernest Jones in their win over the Seahawks. The Wizards lost the preseason battle of undefeateds 131-119 to the Brooklyn Nets as A.J. DeBonta scored 10 of his 14 points in the third quarter. Rob Woodfork, WTOP Sports.
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25: The D.C. home of a member of Congress up for re-election is raided by DHS agents. I'm Mitchell Miller, today on The Hill.
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5: Prince George's County Beltway construction, inner loop from 450 down towards Route 50 in the left lane. On the outer loop, it's two right lanes blocked as you head north of Joint Base Andrews from Pennsylvania Avenue up towards Ritchie Marlboro Road. East on 450 Annapolis Road near Finn's Lane, construction blocking the right and center lanes. Stay over to the left on your way out towards the Beltway. Westbound, your lanes are open. Coming in towards Landover Hills. Beltway in Montgomery County, incident-free through Silver Spring and Bethesda, and coming down towards the Beltway on I-95 or I-270. You should find all of your lanes open. I'm Robert Workman, your next traffic report in 10 minutes.
3: Check that forecast with Veronica as we roll through this week together here Tuesday morning in the midnight hour.
6: Well, today and tomorrow, we're going to be sporting short sleeves. It's going to feel pretty nice out there with sunshine. But by the end of the week, and especially the upcoming weekend, break out the sweaters, break out the flannel for the upcoming weekend. Now, this morning, we're somewhere between 53 and 58 degrees. We'll have a high temperature range of 83 to 85 degrees. Wednesday, somewhere between 87 and 93 degrees. And then Thursday, we're back into the 60s before a quick warm-up on Friday and very cool for the weekend. 7 News, Chief Meteorologist Veronica Johnson in the Storm Alert Weather Center.
3: We're at 59 degrees to Pond Circle this midnight hour. Tuesday morning, October 13th, 57 this check Germantown, 60 in Annandale, 63 right now outside the WTOP studios. 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
3: Good Tuesday morning, October 13th. We do indeed thank you for taking us along for the midnight hour ride. Glad you're in. Welcome. I'm Dean Lane. Tariq King is our producer and our top story. We begin the ride this half hour Tuesday morning, updating you on the latest between Russia and Ukraine in the war. Ukraine's president, Vladimir Zelensky, says this week Russian forces struck a power plant and other energy facilities, despite President Trump saying Moscow and Kiev had agreed, apparently, to stop targeting energy infrastructure. Now, Zelensky, for his part, says Ukraine supports the deal, but only if Russia also halts attacks on Ukrainian power systems. The dispute coming amid growing tensions between Mr. Trump and Mr. Zelensky over Ukraine's strikes on Russian oil refineries and a separate deal allowing Russian diesel fuel back onto global markets. ABC's news correspondent Allison Hasek this morning.
4: Confusion over President Trump's claim that he's brokered an energy ceasefire between Ukraine and Russia that could potentially lower diesel prices. Trump claiming both parties have agreed with immediate effect. Moments before the announcement, Ukrainian President Zelensky said this.
8: If they want energy ceasefire, we are open for this. Don't attack us. Don't kill our children. We will stop attack your diesel.
4: Zelensky's office says Trump's ceasefire announcement came as a surprise. And soon after the ceasefire announcement, Russia attacked a Ukrainian power plant. The war getting bloodier. 23 civilians were killed in a Russian airstrike. Despite Russia stepping up attacks on civilians, President Trump criticized Zelensky over the weekend, saying he needs to go.
9: I suggest they get a new leader who can make a deal.
4: Trump, angry that Zelensky criticized his decision to lift U.S. sanctions to buy Russian diesel, a reversal of U.S. policy that's drawing bipartisan backlash. Critics say Trump may be breaking a law that bans the purchase of Russian oil without consulting Congress first. Trump last year criticized other countries for buying Russian oil.
10: They're buying oil and gas from Russia while they're fighting Russia. It's embarrassing to them. They're funding the war against themselves.
4: But now, with the midterm elections 3 weeks away, high gas prices are front and center. A new poll finds the cost of living is voters' number one issue.
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1: I'm JJ Green.
11: It's not a big, beautiful agreement as Trump used to actually have his previous agreement. It looks like a bullshit.
1: And here's why she said that.
11: Because they were talking about 5 million tons, if I'm not mistaken, of diesel. This is the amount that U.S. consumes in half a day.
1: So what about the other announcements? An energy deal and Ukraine needs a new president.
11: JJ, I have absolutely no clue. I don't understand. What is going on with the U.S., what is going on in the head of President Trump, and it hurts me.
1: And here's why she says all that.
11: I was going to high school in U.S. I had a university program there. I have my family there, like my host family.
1: That is Ukrainian Member of Parliament Halina Yanchenko talking with us earlier today. And that is just how upset she is. Not to mention, she tells me many people in Ukraine, including in the government, are upset about the number of things that have taken place in the last 3 days that could severely impact the trajectory of the war and what happens to Ukraine in the coming days.
3: WTLP at 12:34. That was, of course, WTLP National Security Correspondent J.J. Green this morning. Turning now to agents with the Department of Homeland Security carrying out a search Monday at the D.C. home of Democratic Congresswoman Ilhan Omar. That action targeted the Minnesota lawmaker's residence as part of an ongoing apparent criminal investigation. WTOP's Capitol Hill correspondent Mitchell Miller, Tuesday morning, Today on the Hill.
12: The Justice Department says the raid by DHS agents is in connection with a criminal probe, though a statement doesn't provide details. Various reports and court documents indicate the investigation relates to immigration issues. Omar came to the U.S. as a child with her family after they fled war-torn Somalia. California Democrat Ro Khanna is critical of the raid.
13: It is simply chilling that they are targeting political opponents this way.
12: But some Republicans are publicly backing the probe. The Justice Department generally doesn't carry out raids within 60 days of an election to avoid the appearance of getting involved politically. Omar has released a statement accusing the administration of weaponizing federal law enforcement and denies any wrongdoing. On Capitol Hill, Mitchell Miller, WTOP News.
3: WTOP News time now, 12:35. Saudi Arabia's main airport in Riyadh has been hit again, marking the fourth attack there in just 5 days. A projectile struck a passenger terminal, apparently killing one and injuring 11. This attack coming a day after a missile strike at the same airport killed at least 12 people in that incident and injured more than 300. Houthi rebels in Yemen have claimed responsibility.
0: These latest attacks really show the increasing capabilities of these Houthi rebels, a designated terrorist group that's backed by Iran. Now, a missile hit the airport in the Saudi capital of Riyadh, killing 12 people and wounding more than 300. Then there was another attack just hours later. The airport has been hit 4 times in 5 days. The Houthis now warn nearly every Saudi airport is a, quote, theater of operations. The FAA is urging airlines to be careful when flying over Saudi Arabia, calling the situation potentially hazardous at any altitude. The Houthis have also been working to restrict oil shipments through the Red Sea.
3: That is ABC News correspondent Karen Wath this morning. At least 4 deaths are being blamed on Hurricane Isaias after it came ashore in Florida's panhandle over the weekend. CBS News correspondent Jason Allen updates us.
2: Hurricane Isaias left behind a trail of destruction from Florida's Gulf Coast to the Carolinas over the weekend. After slamming on shore near Destin, Florida, as a Category 2 storm with winds of 105 miles an hour. The remnants of Isaias also churned up at least 8 confirmed tornadoes in Georgia and the Carolinas, tearing the roof off a house about 90 miles west of Charleston. And on the West Coast, what's left of Tropical Storm Rachel sent massive 8-foot waves pounding beachfront homes south of Los Angeles. The Coast Guard rescued a man by helicopter who was trapped in a sailboat that ran on shore Sunday morning. Flooding also spread into southern Nevada, swamping the Las Vegas Strip.
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14: ABC News, I'm Dave Packer. One person is dead after an accident at Six Flags over Georgia. The incident involving a rider on a roller coaster called the Goliath. A witness describing it to a local station saying they saw a man fall and hit the ride several times. ABC's Faith Abube.
15: The theme park writing in a statement, quote, "We are deeply saddened by the guest incident at our park today. Our thoughts and heartfelt condolences are with the guest's family, friends, and loved ones."
14: Federal agents searched the home of Democratic Congresswoman Ilhan Omar. Sources telling ABC News the investigation relates to Omar's immigration paperwork. Omar was first elected to the House in 2018 and is the first Somali American in Congress. A wildlife park in northern England remains closed following a deadly tiger attack. The man entering the pen of the endangered tiger and mauled to death on Saturday. The park saying the tiger will not be euthanized. Investigators working to determine exactly what happened. This is ABC News.
3: It's Tuesday morning, October 13th. Thanks for taking the midnight hour ride with us. Glad you're in. 12:38, the time to be exact. Traffic and weather on the 8th. Good morning once again to Robert Workman in the WTOP Traffic Center.
16: Good morning, Dean. We've got road work in Prince George's County on the outer loop of the Beltway north of Pennsylvania Avenue. 2 right lanes are blocked up to Ritchie Marlboro Road. Inner loop for crew is in the left lane between 450 and Route 50. Northeast, New York Avenue and Kenilworth Avenue. Running without incident, there is road work, though, southbound in the 3rd Street Tunnel as you come off of New York Avenue. Heading down towards 695, right lane of 2 is blocked. I'm Robert Workman, your next traffic report in 10 minutes.
3: 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Over to 7 News. Chief Meteorologist Veronica Johnson with a look at that forecast as we roll through this week together.
6: All of us are going to need a what-to-wear playbook to keep up over the next couple of days. So this morning, our temperatures are in the 50s. Later today, mostly sunny skies and afternoon temps in the lower 80s. But then upper 80s on Wednesday, and that's definitely short sleeves. Back to sweater weather by Thursday in the 60s with a few spotty showers. Showers could linger also on Friday. We're around 80 degrees and very fall-like the weekend. 55 to 60 in the afternoon, 30s by Sunday morning. I'm 7 News. Chief Meteorologist Veronica Johnson in the Storm Alert Weather Center.
3: We're at 58 degrees in Alexandria, 64 Penn Quarter, 57 Columbia, midnight hour, Tuesday morning, October 13th. We're at 63 outside the WTOP studios, where the time now on WTOP is 1240. And of course, we bring you money news at 10 and 40.
17: More signs the real estate market could be heading for some chilly times. Redfin says for the first time in 3 years, pending home sales have declined in all 50 top metropolitan areas. In the Washington area, pending home sales have fallen almost 11% in the last year. Chen Zhao is at Redfin.
18: Buyers are really just responding to higher mortgage rates. There's a lot of uncertainty, but it's not just the level of mortgage rates. I think the sort of economic volatility that we've seen this year you know, has a lot to do with the current situation.
17: Meantime, Delta Airlines is delaying its new nonstop service between Atlanta and Saudi Arabia after deadly attacks at the airport in Riyadh. Delta says it will now launch the service next March. Stocks settled for a split decision Monday, the Dow up 195, the S&P slipping 4, the NASDAQ down 120. John Werdock, WTOP News.
3: Checking overseas, Asian stocks remain down across the board. This check in the midnight hour, the Shanghai is off by almost 11 points. This morning, the Hang Seng is down 95 and some change. The Nikkei is down by 1,429 points. Good morning. Welcome in. 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
3: Pope Leo is set to undergo surgery, we've heard this week, after doctors apparently discovered a nodule on his lung. Vatican says the 71-year-old will be admitted to the hospital later today, this Tuesday, as we hear from CBS News correspondent Chris Livesay.
21: The announcement came from the Pope himself during his weekly Sunday blessing. Doctors found a localized nodule in my lung, he said. It was detected at a very early stage and is well contained. A lung nodule is a small growth or spot. Most are benign, though some can be cancerous. At this time, it's unknown which this is. There have been no outward signs of illness. Just last month, the 71-year-old kept up a grueling four-day schedule in France, including a visit to Lourdes, a shrine venerated for its so-called healing waters. His predecessor, Pope Francis, died last year at 88 after battling pneumonia. Leo, a Chicago native, is relatively young for a pope and has made no secret of his active lifestyle. The Vatican says Leo's recovery from surgery should take about a week.
3: CBS News correspondent Chris Livesay. The Commanders are the talk of the NFL for all the wrong reasons right now this week, following Sunday's mind-boggling tie with the Giants. This morning, WTOP's Rob Woodwork says in this edition of DC's Sports Filter, this was really a multi-tiered loss for Washington.
22: Folks, the only thing keeping this DC Sports Filtered from being unfiltered is a good night's sleep, which Dan Quinn should be lacking after one of the worst examples of coaching malpractice I have ever seen. Washington had a 14-point lead midway through the fourth quarter, a Giants kicker who missed three field goals in a gift overtime fumble. This game was in hand as soon as Treylon Burks evaded defenders and got out of bounds at the 26-yard line with 55 seconds to play. No timeouts, but plenty of time to set up a makeable winning field goal. Instead, two unnecessary plays, Jaden Daniels tackled in bounds, game over, no one wins. So much for winning time moments. Quinn took the blame, and so did Jaden, who deserves his share, because a true franchise quarterback has to be more than Superman. He has to manage the game. I said Friday they needed Jaden to Clark Kent for a while. At the end, he was Clark Griswold. I've spent a lot of time in column space defending this coach and this quarterback, who seemed to master situations like Sunday's on the way to Washington's best season in a generation just two seasons ago. But this is a what-have-you-done-for-me-lately league. Sunday's debacle won't cost Quinn his job today, but it's Exhibit A in the case against him at season's end, and it's already cost him something he can't get back. Credibility. I'm Rob Woodfork, and that's DC Sports Filter.
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3: Good Tuesday morning, October 13th. 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
3: Well, it may look like something from out of science fiction in the skies over Maryland later this Tuesday morning. A SpaceX Falcon 9 rocket is set to launch from Cape Canaveral, Florida at 6:33 a.m. this Tuesday morning, carrying with it a Dragon spacecraft loaded with supplies bound for the International Space Station. Its skies, if the skies stay clear, people across our area could catch a glimpse of the bright jellyfish cloud, as it's called, created as the rocket climbs through the atmosphere. To flesh this out, we turn to WTOP space contributor Greg Redfern this morning to talk about what exactly a jellyfish cloud actually is and where you can see it.
5: The entire East Coast, up from North Carolina all the way to the Northeast, has got a good shot at seeing this jellyfish. And what it essentially is, that when the rocket is climbing higher in the sky, it will be in sunlight, but we're in darkness. So we're going to be able to see this plume as it is illuminated, getting higher in the sky, and it is spectacular, where the rocket, the nine engines of the Falcon 9 are spewing out their exhaust, and it just makes a beautiful pattern in the sky that some people have described as looking like a jellyfish because of tentacles and all that.
8: We do hear about these sightings every so often, and if you don't know what you're looking at, it could be maybe a little alarming because it doesn't look like anything else you really see in the sky, does it?
5: Nick, you're right, and some people would say it must be an X-Files, Scully, but we know what this is going to be tomorrow. Launch is set for 6:33 a.m., and you can watch it on the SpaceX website, and I'd have your phone outside looking towards the southeast when the launch happens, because anywhere, depending on where you are, it could be 3 to 5 minutes, and you might see this star passing from right to left in the southeast part of the sky, and in Virginia, it'd be to the east, and then as that rocket gets up into the sunlight, boom, maybe we'll get the jellyfish to start doing their dance.
8: Sometimes we hear about SpaceX obviously launching satellites, but this is different, right? Because SpaceX is launching supplies to the International Space Station.
5: That's right. This is a commercial resupply services CRS-35 mission. And every couple months, they launch SpaceX and Northrop Grumman with their Cygnus resupply spacecraft supplies up to the International Space Station. And the astronauts do an unload and they pack all that stuff away. And then they use that same spacecraft that's docked to ISS to offload experiments, trash, things that need to come back to Earth in a controlled setting. And it's really a really good process. Like I said, this is the 35th mission for SpaceX. So it is really something. They just got a new crew up there. But I'm going to be out there trying to take a picture, and a smartphone can capture it. If you've got binoculars, that should give you a really beautiful view. But, man, try and get that astro pic of a jellyfish in the sky if you can.
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16: Lanes reported open southbound on 270, coming down from Montgomery Village towards the lane divide. Beltway in good shape through Silver Spring and Bethesda in each direction. No issues reported across the American Legion Bridge. Beltway looks good through Tyson's. There's road work eastbound on I-66 inside the Beltway. As you come off of the Dulles Connector Road, two right lanes are blocked, heading in on 66 towards Westmoreland Street. Beyond there, you should be okay to the Roslyn Tunnel and continuing over to the Roosevelt Bridge. Of course, there is the long-term project on the Roosevelt Bridge where you have to stay to the right in either direction. I'm Robert Workman, your next traffic report in 10 minutes.
6: Temperatures will warm very quickly today. We'll get back into the 80s. Now this morning, our temperatures will be starting out between 53 and 58 degrees. Expect mostly sunny skies for your afternoon, a high temperature of 83 to 85 degrees, and then a range of 87 to 93 on Wednesday. That's record warmth. I'm 7 News Chief Meteorologist Veronica Johnson in the Storm Alert Weather Center.
3: Checking the airport temps, we're at 61 degrees this midnight hour, Reagan National, 60 BWI Marshall, 60 as well, Dulles, 63 outside the WTOP studios. Coming right up on WTOP this half hour for you.
9: What led to the suspension of an entire tennis club at the University of Maryland? I'm Mike Murillo.
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23: News happens here.
3: Authorities in Michigan this week are investigating whether or not a serial killer could be on the loose in the area following a string of murders along a hiking trail. Fox's Mike Tobin has more on that for us.
24: The reason police in Lansing, Michigan think they could be dealing with a serial killer is that concentration of violent murders in one area. From October of 2025 to September 1st of this year, five homeless men were killed. They were all sleeping along the Lansing River Trail. They were killed in the middle of the night. They were all white. Four of them had severe trauma to the face and head. So authorities suspect one person is responsible, but they cannot yet prove it. The biggest safety tip authorities have offered so far is for people to avoid the river trail late at night. An FBI profiler says whoever killed these men spent a long time at the scene and probably left a lot of physical evidence. Investigators need to be looking at other cities where a killer may have practiced on other victims.
3: Now, we have learned this morning a man has been charged apparently with murder for one of the deaths, and police have not ruled out the possibility that that killing could be connected to the other four victims found on the trail. We'll keep you updated here at WTOP as we learn more on this developing story. Now here at home to College Park, where the University of Maryland has suspended its entire club tennis team. The school took the action apparently after some team members were accused of distributing promotional materials that include racist images, as we hear from WTOP's Mike Murillo.
9: It was over the weekend that the University of Maryland learned about the material, which it says contained racist imagery targeting people who are Black or African American. The material was sent to other university tennis clubs in the region ahead of a fall tournament in College Park. The school says it acted quickly, referring the matter to the University of Maryland's Police Department and the Office of Student Conduct. And while the university says only a few team members may have been directly involved, the entire team has been suspended indefinitely while the investigation continues. The team forfeited its matches in the tournament, and student leaders met with captains from other schools to apologize. The school says it was horrified by what happened and offered what it called a sincere apology. The university says any additional action will depend on the outcome of the investigation. Mike Murillo, WTOP News.
3: Talking politics Tuesday morning on WTOP. Brace yourself in case you haven't thought about this. You could be in for an avalanche of those robocalls before the November 3rd midterms. ABC's Jim Ryan says this morning it all depends upon a decision from the FCC, Federal Communications Commission.
25: A conservative anti-tax group has asked the Republican-dominated FCC to loosen the rules on political robocalls, including those that use voice clones. The best-known example came during the 2024 presidential primary when the AI-generated voice of then-President Biden urged New Hampshire voters to stay home.
26: It's important that you save your vote for the November election. Voting this Tuesday.
25: The proposal before the FCC would allow political robocalls to cell phones without the prior consent of the recipient. Jim Ryan, ABC News.
27: Where did mom go?
25: Out.
27: Where's breakfast?
3: Word this morning, Tuesday, that a young star of the series Breaking Bad has apparently died.
28: Actor R.J. Mitty has died. He was 34 years old, best known for his role as Walter White Jr. or Flynn on the Emmy-winning AMC series Breaking Bad. Mitty, who had cerebral palsy, played the on-screen teenage son of actor Bryan Cranston's famous character, Walter White. Reps for Mitty confirming he died in Brownsville, Texas, not sharing a cause of death, saying in a statement, drawing from his own experience, experience living with cerebral palsy, Mitty brought authenticity to the role and built a platform on disability awareness and inclusion, adding he supported philanthropic efforts and community initiatives while using his platform to challenge stereotypes and promote greater representation for people with disabilities.
3: That is Fox correspondent Christian Goodwin reporting this morning. Do you experience what is called the Sunday scaries? That's when you begin getting anxious about starting a brand new work week. ABC's Sherry Preston says it is a real thing.
0: The current no hire, no fire job market is making those who have jobs working harder to keep them. And that means for some worrying on weekends about Monday morning. The so-called Sunday scaries are such a real thing that Merriam-Webster recently added the term to its online dictionary. Adobe says as many as 80% of the employees it surveyed last year felt some anxiety about the work week ahead. Psychologists say if you're one of them, work on setting boundaries about when you'll respond to emails and get ready for Monday and when you won't.
3: Again, ABC's Sherry Preston. 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
2: The Wizards suffered their first preseason loss, 131-119, to the still undefeated Brooklyn Nets. While Anthony Davis rested, fellow veteran Trae Young had 11 points and 11 assists, but on poor shooting, and he had 8 turnovers. Number one pick A.J. DeBonsa scored 10 of his 14 points in the third quarter, and Keyshawn George led the Wiz with 22 points. In my latest column on WTOP.com, I outline why the Commanders' end-of-game debacle resulting in a tie with the Giants removes any and all benefit of the doubt granted to coach Dan Quinn and to quarterback Jaden Daniels. DQ, how do you keep this monumental gaffe from defining your season?
12: I don't catastrophize things, but I do want to make sure that I don't minimize things either. There are plenty of things for us to improve upon in this game, not just the last play. And so I want to make sure I'm always emphasizing that to the team about what we're capable of, what we need to work on. But by no small margin, it was the execution, man.
2: To his points, if you don't blow a 14-point lead midway through the fourth quarter, there's no need for overtime heroics. And we're talking about Washington sitting a game behind a Giants team they just beat for first place in the division. And instead, they're a last-place outfit. That's the laughingstock of the NFL entering a Monday night matchup with the undefeated San Francisco 49ers. Speaking of those Niners, they'll be without Dre Greenlaw in that primetime game because of a suspension for his headbutt on a helmetless Ernest Jones in San Francisco's win over the Seahawks. The Milwaukee Brewers held serve at home with a 7-4 win over the Dodgers, and they take a 2-0 lead in the NLCS with them to Los Angeles. Rob Woodwork, WTOP Sports.
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3: Tuesday morning, over to Robert Workman to the WTOP Traffic Center.
16: Beltway construction continues. Outer loop as you head past Joint Base Andrews from Pennsylvania Avenue up towards Ritchie Marlboro Road. Two right lanes are blocked. On the inner loop, it's the left lane taken away from 450 down towards Route 50. Over on the Virginia side, a big project is eastbound on I-66 between the Dulles Connector Road, 267, and Westmoreland Street. There you have to stay to the left to get through. 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I'm Robert Workman, your next traffic report in 10 minutes.
6: Well, today and tomorrow will be our brightest and warmest days out of the work week. Expect plenty of sunshine. Let's talk temperatures. This morning will be between 53 and 58 degrees at sunrise, and then between 83 and 85 degrees for the afternoon, and near 90 on Wednesday. I'm 7 News Chief Meteorologist Veronica Johnson in the Storm Alert Weather Center.
3: 63 degrees in Washington at 12:59.
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3: Good Tuesday morning, October 13th. Welcome in. I'm Dean Lane. Coming up this early, 1 a.m. hour
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18: Water is once again in the reflecting pool.
19: It's reflecting again, so that's good.
18: I'm Alan Etter.
3: A look at the Commanders' shocking overtime tie against the New York Giants over the weekend Sunday.
29: Where is that taxpayer money going? Questions over grants awarded in Prince George's County. I'm Kate Ryan.
3: Federal judge this week halting the tree removal at the East Potomac Golf Links. We will update you on that. Good morning. Welcome in. Glad you're with us. 1 o'clock on WTOP.
1: from ABC News. I'm Dave Packer. Amid a growing backlash, President Trump says he has no regrets about his agreement on diesel with Russia's Vladimir Putin. ABC's Mary Bruce.
4: President Trump defending his new deal with Vladimir Putin to suspend sanctions and buy Russian diesel, with diesel prices hitting record highs since Trump launched his war on Iran.
5: Anything that can help our farmers, our ranches, I like.
4: But economists say the president's deal with Putin is unlikely to make a meaningful difference in the price of diesel here at home. Ukrainian President Zelensky calls the agreement, quote, weak.
1: And critics say Putin will use diesel revenue to fund the war with Ukraine. Meanwhile, the U.S. Embassy in Saudi Arabia issued a security alert Monday, urging extreme caution when using Saudi airports following attacks on the King Khalid International Airport in Riyadh. Saudi officials say at least 20 people were killed in a series of attacks by Yemen's Iran-backed Houthi rebels on airports in Saudi Arabia. ABC's Ian Pannell.
7: As the Iranians have shown in their war against the U.S. and Israel, they're capable of using the power of asymmetric warfare. In other words, drones and missiles. Okay, they don't have the big warships that the U.S. has. They don't have the fighter planes, but they don't need them. They can inflict economic pain and physical pain.
1: India's opposition parties marched to the Supreme Court Monday to protest a revision to voter lists that they allege is aimed at benefiting Prime Minister Narendra Modi's party. This protester.
8: We live in a democracy. We want to exercise all our democratic rights. We don't want to live under such a dictatorial, oppressive regime.
1: Authorities say actress Selma Blair has been issued a summons accusing her of assaults that occurred on board a plane after she was taken into custody following a flight from Los Angeles to New York for being abusive and injuring two flight attendants. 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
1: Two Americans won this year's Nobel Prize in Economics for research on how people deal with economic shifts. ABC's Sherry Preston reports.
0: Economists Robert E. Hall and Michael Woodford focused their research on how decisions are made based on the wider economic picture. Their research showed that people and businesses make economic decisions based on their expectations of the future, not just the current economic climate. The committee cited their models for helping governments and central banks manage economic shocks, such as energy crises, unemployment, and inflation.
3: WTOP at 104. Good Tuesday morning, October 13th, partly cloudy, low in the 50s by daybreak, according to Veronica. Sunny, nice later today, 73 to 81 Tuesday. We're at 63 in Washington. Good morning to you. I'm Dean Lane. Topping the local stories we're following this morning on WTOP for you. Water is once again being pumped back into the Lincoln Memorial Reflecting Pool this week. WTOP's Alan Etter takes a look.
30: Dozens of openings run along both sides of this 2,030-foot pool, with water gradually flowing in through what appear to be drains.
31: Looked great. This is the reason why I came, to see it done and enjoy our nation's capital.
30: Scott is in town from Florida with some thoughts on this whole situation.
31: Well, it's our nation's capital. No matter who the president is, this is where we come as United States citizens, as taxpayers. We should be able to enjoy it.
30: A woman I spoke with who did not want to be identified or conduct an interview because she works for the federal government said it was her belief that it was just a matter of time before the algae returned to the reflecting pool. In July, Olympian Davy Hearn was arrested and charged with vandalism, but the government later admitted it was a botched installation job that caused paint to peel from the bottom. The charges were dropped. Alan Etter, WTOP News.
3: WTOP at 105 Tuesday. Now to Prince George's County this morning, where questions are being raised about how millions of dollars in county grants are actually being awarded to county council members to that end are apparently calling for an independent investigation now, saying they are very concerned about grants that went to organizations with ties to fellow council members.
2: We can't say that we're seeing things that are illegal, but at minimum, they seem to be unethical.
29: Prince George's County Council member Jolene Ivey says she's been calling for an audit of how grants are being awarded in Prince George's County, specifically funding for two organizations.
2: Jones House, which is closely aligned with Ed Burroughs. Community on the Front Line is closely aligned with the chair, Crystal Oriata.
29: Her colleague, Councilmember Sidney Harrison, joined her at a press conference.
9: And I believe if we get an independent investigation and audit, we will find out the truth.
29: WTOP reached out to Council Chair Crystal Oriata and Council Member Ed Burroughs. Burroughs said in an email he's confident in the work that has been done and that an independent review will separate facts from what he called political rhetoric. In Prince George's County, Kate Ryan, WTOP News.
3: WTOP at 106 Tuesday. Amazon's plan to build a data center locally on the former George Washington University campus in Ashburn may be facing a new hurdle this week. Loudoun County's zoning administrator says this morning the proposal on the table cannot move forward without approval first from the Board of Supervisors.
11: This is George Washington University's Ashburn campus out in Loudoun County. Was sold for over $400 million. Amazon bought it for. It is a massive piece of land right off of a major throughway and highway there in Loudoun County. 800,000 square feet of data center space is what is being proposed there. It is going to be four buildings. There are going to be dozens of generators and all of that included in the application. And you would suspect that they may continue to keep that plan in place, even though now this has to go through a little bit of a different process to get approved.
3: That is WTOP's Scott Gelman. Of course, some local leaders have criticized the project, arguing Amazon is trying to rely on outdated zoning rules to avoid the public review process. Stay tuned. Buck sports fans across the region are still trying to make sense of the Commanders' overtime tie with the New York Giants over the weekend. With a chance to set up a game-winning field goal in Giants territory, Washington called a run for Jaden Daniels, but with no timeouts remaining, the clock expired before the field goal unit could actually get on the field. WTLB sports director and Commanders beat reporter George Wallace says Tuesday morning head coach Dan Quinn is taking responsibility for this costly mistake.
12: I think everybody is to blame here, and I think he is taking a lot of it, and rightfully so, because he's the head coach and needs to make sure that the players understand the situation. But also Jaden Daniels is to take some blame here too, because he has to be aware of the situation as the quarterback and as the leader on this team. But Quinn just very furious with the execution down the stretch, and he's just not happy.
3: The Commanders now sit at 1-3 and one last in the NFC East with undefeated San Francisco up next. We will always keep you updated with sports here on WTLP. Time now is 1:08. Good morning.
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3: Traffic and weather on the 8th. Good morning to Robert Workman in the WTLP Traffic Center.
23: Good morning, Dean. Road work continues downtown southbound 3rd Street Tunnel just off New York Avenue. Stay to the left on your way down towards 695. Once you're on the Southeast Southwest Freeway, whether it's eastbound or westbound, you're A-OK. Anacostia and Potomac River Bridges incident-free. Still some beltway construction in Prince George's County. Outer loop, two right lanes blocked from Pennsylvania Avenue up towards Ritchie Marlboro Road as you head north of Joint Base Andrews. And on the inner loop, they take away your left lane between 450 and Route 50 in Lanham. 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I'm Robert Workman, your next traffic report in 10 minutes.
3: Veronica with a check of that forecast as we roll through this week together.
6: Tracking roller coaster temperatures over the next couple of days. We'll start with a little taste of summer for today and tomorrow, then a taste of fall back to summer by Friday, and a cool weekend could feel more like late fall. Temperatures this morning are running around 53 to 58 degrees. For the afternoon, your range 83 to 85 degrees. Wednesday, we're just shy of 90 degrees, looking at some near record warmth. I'm 7 News Chief Meteorologist Veronica Johnson in the Storm Alert Weather Center.
3: Well, around the region right now, we are looking at 58 degrees College Park, 63 this check on the National Mall.
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5: 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Beltsville to Burke.
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13: Toys R Us has opened a new standalone store in Montgomery County. The toy retailer has had smaller kiosks at Macy's locations in the area, but this new store at Clarksburg Premium Outlets represents a return to the county. It's also part of a larger wave of store openings around the country, just in time for the upcoming holiday season. Springfield Plaza is getting a new big box store. Ross Dress for Less is expected to move into the space that used to belong to Bye Bye Baby, that according to the Washington Business Journal. A mixed decision for the major stock averages on Monday. The Dow Jones Industrial Average up 195 points, but the S&P 500 dipped 4 and the NASDAQ was down 120 points. John Werdock, WTOP News.
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1: Good Tuesday morning, October 13th. 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Glad you're in. I'm Dean Lane. 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
1: Federal judges ordered a temporary halt to tree removal at East Potomac Golf Links after a preservation group said about 500 trees were cut down over the weekend and hundreds more could soon be removed. The judge stopped all tree cutting, including routine maintenance, and scheduled a hearing on whether to extend the pause or not. This all centers on President Trump's proposed overhaul of the golf course. WTOP's Annalisa Gale covered Monday's court hearing and is here to talk more about what the judge had to say.
8: She was furious that there was no notice provided about any of the tree removal that was being done. This was all part of an ongoing court battle between the DC Preservation League and the Department of Interior over any changes to East Potomac Park. People were really concerned that changes like this were coming. The judge was saying, I really thought I could believe the government when they said they would not do anything without telling me. And they did remove those trees without telling her. And she was really angry that this happened.
9: There was this moment where the judge was saying, well, when did you learn that you were going to cut down these trees? The judge talking to the government saying, when exactly did you know that these trees were coming down? And it sounds like there was never really a clear answer to that question.
8: Yes, there was no clear answer being provided. The date was not clear. And so the judge kept calling witnesses. It seems like she wants to talk to every single person that had a hand in this decision making over how exactly these trees were removed. She called the superintendent of the National Mall and Memorial Parks, Dr. Kevin Grease, to testify. She also called the gentleman who worked with Dr. Grease to remove these trees as well, the deputy director of NPS.
9: What has the Trump administration said about why these trees came down in the first place?
8: The witnesses who had a hand in this decision making, they are saying this was part of an ongoing plan to take down trees that may have needed to be removed. It's not clear, though, Because at times she asks questions. She's asked, well, is there any urgency to remove these trees? And the answer that she's getting is that there's no urgency. So she's a little confused as to the response for the reasoning for the removal of the trees. Because she asked at one point the superintendent, Greece, the Park Service official,

0: official overseeing the golf course work, she asked, is there any urgency of continuing the tree removal? And the answer was, not that I'm aware of.
1: And this was not a normal back and forth between a judge and a witness. There was some real frustration voiced by the judge. It wasn't just questioning back and forth. The judge was literally yelling about this.
0: Yes. She started with the quote, I am thoroughly unamused. She told the government, you lost credibility. She says, I am just beyond disappointed in the government. Those were a few of the quotes there. She just kept asking, are there any additional plans to make any further changes that I should be aware of? And the answer she kept getting was not at this time. She asked, what are the plans? And the response was pretty much, I'm unaware. So she's not sure what happens next. She's mostly frustrated that she has no clarity in what is happening with the changes at East Potomac Park. I did find it fascinating that she was so furious. And she said if any further orders are violated, she will move toward contempt proceedings.
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3: Virginia Road work, eastbound I-66.
4: Tracking roller coaster temperatures over the next couple of days. We'll start with a little taste of summer for today and tomorrow, then a taste of fall back to summer by Friday, and a cool weekend could feel more like late fall. Temperatures this morning are running around 53 to 58 degrees. For the afternoon, your range 83 to 85 degrees. Wednesday, we're just shy of 90 degrees, looking at some near record warmth. I'm 7 News Chief Meteorologist Veronica Johnson in the Storm Alert Weather Center.
5: We're at 60 degrees Georgetown, 59 Bowie, 58 Leesburg, 63 outside the WTOP studios. Now back over to Robert Workman.
3: Virginia Road work, eastbound I-66, inside the Beltway from the Dulles Connector Road, actually beginning on the ramp from 267 and continuing along 66 towards Westmoreland Street. Right half of the roadway is tied up, so merge over to the left in order to get by. Westbound, your lanes are open across the Beltway, heading out towards Manassas. They're doing some work along Route 50 in each direction near the Loudoun County Parkway. Watch for alternating lane closures there. Also some work southbound on 234 Dumfries Road between Exeter Drive and I-95. That crew along the left side of the road. 95 itself looks fine from Dumfries and Dale City heading up towards Springfield. I'm Robert Workman, your next traffic report in 10 minutes.
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2: Federal agents this week, Monday, searched the D.C. home of Congresswoman Ilhan Omar's home Monday morning. One of the people familiar with this investigation says this week the search is all part of an apparent years-long criminal investigation by Homeland Security. Omar is a frequent target, as you know, of the Trump administration, but this is being seen as a significant escalation in a matter like this. Perry Stein, Justice Department and FBI reporter for the Washington Post, with the latest for us.
5: The Justice Department hasn't said very much. They released a statement that said that basically the HSI executed a search warrant that the Justice Department applied for through a judge. They did not even name Ilhan Omar in that statement. So the Justice Department is saying very little. What we do know is that HSI, which is an investigation of Department of Homeland Security, is the ones that conducted the search, and that, you know, those officials have said in recent months that they are looking at her for possible immigration-related violations.
6: Perry, the Trump administration and President Trump himself has made no bones about his dislike and the way he attacks the congresswoman and things he has said about her to her post on social media. So is this seen as an escalation in that effort, or do we think there's some there?
5: So Ilhan Omar has come out with a statement, and she certainly has said that this is a political investigation and that this is weaponized and these are baseless accusations. And you've seen those same sentiments echoed from other Democrats. What the Republicans have not said, the Trump administration has not said much about this. Obviously, in recent weeks and months, some of those DHS officials have said that they certainly believe that there is a there. But what I can say is that this is a particularly unusual search to happen so close to an election, right? She is up for re-election on the November ballot. Typically, the DOJ has a 60-day period where they do not do these sort of public-facing investigative acts, and people have interpreted that to be executing a search warrant so close to an election, within 60 days of an election. Now, people that I have spoken to within the government have said they have complied with the rules. They got sign-off from everyone that they needed to ensure that this is not perceived as election tampering. And let's just make clear that this 60-day guidelines are just that. They are guidelines and are not the rule of law.
2: On WTOP early Tuesday morning, Perry Stein, Justice Department and FBI reporter for The Washington Post. Turning the page, in other news, more than 60 soldiers at Fort Hood have reportedly asked not to participate in the planned live-streamed firing squad execution of Nidal Hassan, the Army psychiatrist you may remember convicted in the 2009 attack that killed 13 people. Now, the claim comes from a religious liberty organization that advocates for U.S. service members. More on it from WTOP's Neil Augenstein.
7: The soldiers are all from Fort Hood, where Nidal Hassan is expected to be executed on December 3rd.
8: None of them have been picked yet, but they are vulnerable and that they are in an MOS, a military occupational specialty. That is the type that could be picked to be on this firing squad.
7: Mikey Weinstein with the Military Religious Freedom Foundation.
8: To stream it on the internet. We haven't had a public execution in this country since the 1930s, and we haven't even had a regular execution in the U.S. military since 1961. It's grotesque and barbaric.
7: He says it's one thing to carry out an order of execution. It's another to live stream it.
8: It's going to provide the dream of all dreams to Nidal Hassan to die as a martyr, and it will provide a propaganda bonanza of immense proportion to Boko Haram, Al-Qaeda in the Arabian Peninsula, ISIS, and Taliban.
7: We asked the Pentagon when and how the firing squad members will be chosen. They had no details to share. Neil Augenstein, WTOP News.
2: University of Maryland says a few members of its club tennis team are accused of sending out tournament material with racist imagery. But as WTOP's Mike Murillo reports Tuesday morning, it's the entire team that's now paying the price for that.
9: What started as preparations for a fall tennis tournament this past weekend has turned into a suspension and an investigation. The University of Maryland says it's horrified after members of its club tennis team sent tournament material to other schools that included racist imagery targeting black people. The school says it learned about it over the weekend and moved fast. The University of Maryland Police and the Office of Student Conduct are now involved, and the entire club tennis team has been suspended indefinitely, even though the university says only a handful of students may have been directly involved. The team forfeited its matches in the tournament, and student leaders met with captains from other schools to apologize and take responsibility. The university says any additional discipline will depend on what the investigation finds. Mike Murillo, WTOP News.
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10: The Commanders were the talk of the entire NFL after failing to execute on an easy end-of-game situation that any 13-year-old playing Madden understands. Here's just a sample of the nationwide reaction Monday.
11: What happened? Somebody tell me what happened.
12: The long and the short is they ran one play in 50-something seconds, a play that they did not have to run. And the only purpose the play ultimately served was making it impossible to run another play, which needed to be the field goal to go ahead and win that game.
13: Dumbest thing I've ever seen in my life.
14: Jane Daniels is too experienced to make that kind of mistake.
15: This was such ineptitude from both sides.
16: Ultimately, it lands on Dan Quinn, and I firmly believe he should be fired today because of it. I think it is a disqualifying failure. Magic Johnson's already. When you've lost Magic, you got a problem.
10: You heard Pro Football Talk's Mike Florio at the end there. He spent multiple posts on why Quinn should be fired today for the mind-boggling tie, but Quinn said he's in contact with owner Josh Harris before and after every game, no matter what, and...
17: Trust me, no one is pleased with this outcome and where we're at. But part that we do have those hard conversations, we're honest about what we're at and what we need to fix and what we need to work on.
10: And there's plenty heading into San Francisco Monday nights, where the undefeated 49ers will be without Dre Greenlaw because of a one-game suspension for a headbutt on a helmetless Ernest Jones in their win over the Seahawks. The Wizards lost the preseason battle of undefeateds 131-119 to the Brooklyn Nets as A.J. DeBonta scored 10 of his 14 points in the third quarter. Rob Woodfork, WTOP Sports.
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18: A congresswoman's D.C. home is raided by DHS agents as part of a criminal investigation. I'm Mitchell Miller, today on The Hill.
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19: Lanes open northbound on I-95 from Dumfries and Dale City, heading up towards Springfield and continuing up 395 to the Pentagon. Southbound on 234, heading through Dumfries towards I-95. Construction after Exeter Drive is along the left side of the roadway. Wilson Bridge looks good in both directions between Alexandria and Oxon Hill. There's outer loop beltway construction as you head up past Route 4 near Joint Base Andrews. Two right lanes blocked on the way to Ritchie Marlboro Road. An inner loop crew on the ride through New Carrollton, south of 450 towards Route 50, is along the left side. 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I'm Robert Workman, your next traffic report in 10 minutes.
20: This week and going into the weekend, we do have a slight chance for a few light showers on Thursday and Friday. Otherwise, the big story going to be these up-down temperatures, more like whiplash temperatures, because today and tomorrow, tracking afternoon temps in the 80s, close to 90 degrees in a few neighborhoods on Wednesday, and then feeling like we're in the mid-30s by Sunday morning. Expect a high temperature range this Tuesday of 83 to 85 degrees. 7 News Chief Meteorologist Veronica Johnson in the Storm Alert Weather Center.
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2: Oh, Tuesday morning, October 13th. Thanks for taking the 1 a.m. hour ride with us. Glad you're in. I'm Dean Lane. Derek King is our producer and our top story. Begin the ride this half hour on WTOP Tuesday. To updating you on the war between Russia and Ukraine, Ukraine's President Volodymyr Zelensky says this week Russian forces apparently struck a power plant over the weekend as well as other energy facilities, despite President Donald Trump saying Moscow and Kyiv would have agreed apparently to stop targeting energy infrastructure. Zelensky says that Ukraine supports the idea, but only if Russia also halts attacks on Ukrainian power systems. Now, the dispute on the table here comes amid growing tensions between Trump and Zelensky over Ukraine's strikes on Russian oil refineries and a separate deal allowing the Russian diesel fuel back onto global markets. ABC News Chief White House Correspondent Mary Bruce with more.
22: President Zelensky says those Russian strikes included energy facilities, despite a surprise announcement from President Trump just hours earlier that the two countries had reached an energy ceasefire.
23: It was clear that Putin does not read Truth Social.
22: On Sunday, Trump claiming effective immediately there is an energy ceasefire in the war between Russia and Ukraine. Both parties have agreed. That came as a surprise to Zelensky, with a source saying he learned of it from social media. Facing pressure to lower skyrocketing gas prices here at home, Trump is urging Ukraine to stop attacking Russian diesel refineries. Zelensky says he's open to a ceasefire, but only if Russia stops their attacks. It comes after Trump announced a controversial deal with President Putin to lift U.S. sanctions and buy diesel fuel from Russia. The deal would see 1.8 million tons of that diesel released to U.S. and global markets. Some experts say that will only marginally affect prices in the U.S., but it could provide Russia billions of dollars to fund its war machine. The announcement did not go over well with President Zelensky, who called it a weak decision. Trump calling for Ukraine to get a new president.
24: I suggest they get a new leader who can make a deal.
22: Some lawmakers say Trump's move to ease sanctions on Russian diesel violates a 2022 law that banned the U.S. from importing Russian oil unless the president certified to Congress certain conditions were met, including an end to the war. It also contradicts Trump's own demands of European allies last year.
2: That is ABC News Chief White House Correspondent Mary Bruce. 134 on WTOP.
25: I'm J.J. Green. Halina Yanchenko, a member of parliament in Ukraine, is skeptical of the diesel deal.
26: It looks like a birthday present for Putin.
25: And this is the word.
26: Blackmailing.
25: That she uses to describe his threat to shut down the Pearl program through which Ukraine procures weapons from the U.S. through other European nations. But her response is even sharper and stronger when she describes the diesel deal that will essentially only provide enough diesel for Americans to last a half day.
26: It looks like a birthday present for Putin, with nothing in return to U.S.
25: And those words were not the strongest words she used. She actually characterized the president's actions as BS.
2: That was WTOP National Security Correspondent J.J. Green. Time now on WTOP 135. The D.C. home of Minnesota Congresswoman Ilhan Omar was raided on Monday by Homeland Security agents, all as part of what is described as a criminal investigation involving the Democratic lawmaker. The development comes just 3 weeks before the midterm elections come November the 3rd. WTOP's Capitol Hill correspondent Mitchell Miller with more today on the Hill.
18: The Justice Department says the raid by DHS agents is in connection with a criminal probe, though a statement doesn't provide details. Various reports and court documents indicate the investigation relates to immigration issues. Omar came to the U.S. as a child with her family after they fled war-torn Somalia. California Democrat Ro Khanna is critical of the raid.
4: It is simply chilling that they are targeting political opponents this way.
18: But some Republicans are publicly backing the probe. The Justice Department generally doesn't carry out raids within 60 days of an election to avoid the appearance of getting involved politically. Omar has released a statement accusing the administration of weaponizing federal law enforcement and denies any wrongdoing. On Capitol Hill, Mitchell Miller, WTOP News.
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2: Good Tuesday morning, October 13th. Thanks for taking the ride with us. 137, an update on traffic and weather for you. 60 seconds away here on WTOP.
9: ABC News, I'm Dave Packer. Federal agents searching the home of Minnesota Congresswoman Ilhan Omar. Sources tell ABC News this is part of an investigation into Omar's immigration paperwork. She's a naturalized citizen from Somalia. President Trump rallying in Ohio, saying of Omar,
11: she comes into our country and she says, I have a constitutional right. She's got a constitutional right. She's telling us about the Constitution. And she comes from one of the worst countries anywhere on the planet.
9: Omar accusing the president of political intimidation. And President Trump facing backlash from Republicans over his controversial deal to import diesel fuel from Russia. Critics say it'll fund Vladimir Putin's war on Ukraine. And it's hours after Trump touted an energy ceasefire, Russia launching new attacks on Ukraine's power plants. One person died during a roller coaster ride at Six Flags over Georgia. A witness says they saw a man fall. Four people were injured. This is ABC News.
2: Tuesday morning, October 13th at 1:38. Traffic and weather on the 8th. Good morning once again to Robert Workman in the WTOP Traffic Center.
19: Good morning, Dean. Looks like D.C. crews are picking up the construction southbound in the 3rd Street Tunnel. I don't see the arrow board any longer, just south of New York Avenue. Now, further down in the tunnel, they may still have a few barrels along the right side. So be careful on your way down towards 695, but it shouldn't be too much longer before all of those lanes are open. Northbound looks good, coming off of the freeway and out towards New York Avenue. Prince George's County, Beltway construction, outer loop as you head north of Route 4, two right lanes blocked on the inner loop between 450 and Route 50. The left lane is taken away. Had some emergency work in Landover Hills, eastbound on 450 Annapolis Road. Near Finn's Lane, that's wrapped up. Those lanes are now open on the way out towards the Beltway. 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I'm Robert Workman. Your next traffic report in 10 minutes.
2: Now let's check the weather scene with Veronica this morning on WTLP over at the P.J. 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
20: Well, today and tomorrow, we're going to be sporting short sleeves. It's going to feel pretty nice out there with sunshine. But by the end of the week, and especially the upcoming weekend, break out the sweaters, break out the flannel for the upcoming weekend. Now, this morning, we're somewhere between 53 and 58 degrees. We'll have a high temperature range of 83 to 85 degrees. Wednesday, somewhere between 87 and 93 degrees. And then Thursday, we're back into the 60s before a quick warm-up on Friday and very cool for the weekend. 7 News, Chief Meteorologist Veronica Johnson in the Storm Alert Weather Center.
2: 62 in Washington and 140, where we bring you money news at 10 and 40 on WTOP. John Wardock with us this morning.
10: Starbucks is squashing talk. It is buying Chipotle. For the last week, there has been speculation the coffeehouse king is cooking up a plan to buy the burrito chain. But a spokesperson tells Yahoo Finance Starbucks is not interested. Such a deal would have been the largest in restaurant history. A Bethesda hospitality company is expanding into Baltimore. The Oaks Hospitality Group has bought two properties there near downtown. CEO Sharon Jackson Wilder told me the goal is to become a distinctive Maryland hospitality brand. A mixed finish for the major stock averages Monday. The Dow Jones Industrial Average would put one in the win column. It was up 195 points, but the S&P 500 slipped 4 and the NASDAQ was down 120. John Wardock, WTOP News.
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2: Good Tuesday morning, October 13th. Welcome in for the ride. 141 the time on WTOP. 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
2: This week, Six Flags temporarily closed at least 9 roller coasters across 6 amusement parks on Monday after one person apparently died and several others were injured in an incident involving the coaster in Georgia. ABC's Faith Abube has details.
16: Riders on this popular roller coaster at Six Flags evacuated after a passenger reportedly died while on the ride. Riders on this popular roller coaster at Six Flags evacuated after a passenger reportedly died while on the ride. The Goliath is one of the largest rides at Six Flags over Georgia. The car stopped near the top of the ride, people taking off one by one. A witness describing the horrific accident to a local station saying they saw a man fall and hit the ride several times. 4 other people were injured in the incident. The Goliath opened in 2006, according to the Six Flags website. It reaches speeds of 70 miles per hour with an elevation of 200 feet. The theme park writing in a statement, quote, "We are deeply saddened by the guest incident at our park today. Our thoughts and heartfelt condolences are with the guest's family, friends, and loved ones."
2: Turning to the medical page on WTOP. Flu season may be getting an earlier start this year in certain parts of the country.
17: First, the big headline. In this season's first weekly report, the CDC says seasonal flu activity is generally low across the nation, but it started increasing in early September this year and has seen an earlier spread across western states, especially Arizona, California, Hawaii, Nevada, Alaska, Idaho, Oregon, and Washington state. So keep that in mind. That early seasonal flu activity is higher than we typically see at this time of the year, but still within what's expected. So here's the good news. Right now, we aren't seeing the high numbers of people with flu-like illnesses needing to seek medical care or be hospitalized. Those rates remain low. RSV activity also very low in the country. COVID is declining nationally, even though some pockets are seeing elevated activity. So we're going to keep watching this. The CDC will be out with weekly reports. It takes about 2 weeks to update that info. And what we've seen so far is not a sign of how long the season will go or how severe it'll be.
2: That's ABC News correspondent Gio Benitez Tuesday morning on WTOP. Krista Pike, the convicted murderer in Tennessee whose execution didn't go as planned, we reported on, is back in prison now. Pike was set to die, as you may remember, from lethal injection last month, but was still conscious after the procedure and taken to a hospital. Newly released audio reveals confusion and delays apparently in the emergency response after the failed execution. AP correspondent Jennifer King has more on that.
27: When Tennessee death row inmate Krista Pike did not die after receiving 2 doses of a lethal injection, her attorney, Kelly Gleason, called 911.
28: She's still alive and breathing and needs immediate life-saving care.
27: Emergency help was delayed as first responders in Nashville tried to verify the need for an ambulance.
29: We're just trying to verify if y'all need us or not.
27: Trying the Department of Corrections.
30: Who called you?
27: And the Tennessee Highway Patrol.
31: Well, I can't do it. I can patch you over to Riverbend.
27: The first 911 call came in at 8:40 p.m., just over an hour after the attempted execution got underway. It took half an hour for prison officials to affirm the call was legitimate and began letting responders through the prison gates. Audio courtesy of the Nashville Department of Emergency Communications. I'm Jennifer King.
2: Pike's attorneys are trying to get her sentence commuted. 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
2: Good Tuesday morning, October 13th. Thanks for taking the ride with us. I'm Dean Lane. Welcome. 1:46 the time now on WTOP this morning.
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2: We know that President Trump announced what he calls an energy ceasefire between Russia and Ukraine recently. It's been fairly widely reported that was a surprise to the Ukrainians in the end. And now this morning, Midas Touch is reporting that it was a surprise to some on the Russian side as well. We turn now to Scott McFarland, chief Washington correspondent at Midas Touch, joining WTOP's Steve Karish with more.
1: Ceasefires work if everybody's on board. It usually isn't a ceasefire if neither side's aware that it's been reached. Ukraine's president, Volodymyr Zelensky, says if Russia stops bombing energy facilities, Ukraine would do the same, that they will do so if Russia does too. But Russia hasn't subscribed to any of this, and it feels more aspirational than realistic. What's more, ceasefires have a way of being announced but not holding in that war and in this administration.
4: Now, you've covered presidents and Washington for a long time. Is it unusual for a president to announce a ceasefire without other parties confirming it?
1: Yeah, it's unusual. It doesn't mean it's not a good piece of leverage to get some negotiations going again, to get some talks going again. But obviously, the White House risks losing credibility if they say there's a ceasefire that isn't really there. If this helps serve as an entree to get Russia and Ukraine talking again, that's certainly a better end. But I don't think anybody really accepts the concept that an energy ceasefire has been reached, more that the president is talking about one.
4: So what are the geopolitical reasons that a president might want to talk about a ceasefire or a understanding between nations that hasn't actually happened?
1: That's a real good question. Let's start with the domestic political reasons. A midterm election that feels like it's going to be defined by costs, especially diesel and gasoline costs, which are closely linked to the war between Russia and Ukraine. That's a starting point. So there's a motivation the president may have to communicate that there's some progress, perhaps to improve the domestic political situation of his party. Geopolitical reasons. There does need to be some third party that prods Zelensky and Putin back to some form of negotiation or at least conversations. And the president may believe the United States is the only one who fits the bill to get that to happen. But again, if you announce an energy ceasefire that isn't really an energy ceasefire, everybody involved on the U.S. side loses credibility.
4: Now, we also know that Russia has bombed a power plant in Kharkiv after this announcement of the so-called ceasefire.
1: Whether or not this is a this was planned already, this is part and parcel of what Russia's been doing. And they have been targeting infrastructure of the Ukrainians. One of the reasons why this has been such a merciless war on Ukrainian territory, but it's also why the world has its resolve behind Ukraine and may seem a little bit concerned, to put it charitably, about the president saying he's going to import hundreds of thousands of tons of diesel from the Russians because that only funds Russia's aggression against Ukraine.
2: 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Traffic and weather on WTOP.
19: Prince William authorities say all lanes now open westbound Prince William Parkway between Old Bridge Road and Ridgefield Road. Long-standing accident cleanup near Ridgewood Center Drive had those westbound lanes closed for a couple of hours. We're okay on the northbound lanes of I-95 coming up past Prince William Parkway across the Occoquan River and up into Springfield. On the Fairfax County Parkway, they're doing ramp work in both directions near Pope's Head Road, that long-term project. Westbound on Route 7, west of Leesburg, out towards Percival. Construction in the right lane as you head past Berlin Turnpike. Occasionally, they will stop all traffic out there for a few minutes at a time. Eastbound, your lanes are open. I'm Robert Workman, your next traffic report in 10 minutes.
2: Let's check that forecast. But Veronica, this morning, as we roll through the early hours together.
20: Tracking roller coaster temperatures over the next couple of days. We'll start with a little taste of summer for today and tomorrow, then a taste of fall back to summer by Friday, and a cool weekend could feel more like late fall. Temperatures this morning are running around 53 to 58 degrees. For the afternoon, your range 83 to 85 degrees. Wednesday, we're just shy of 90 degrees, looking at some near record warmth. I'm 7 News Chief Meteorologist Veronica Johnson in the Storm Alert Weather Center.
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2: 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Tuesday morning, October 13th. Welcome in for the ride. 1:52, the time now on WTOP. Glad you're in with us this morning.
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3: 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Here.
2: Well, it may look like something from out of space, fiction, per se. In the skies over Maryland locally, later this Tuesday morning. Heads up from WTOP, a SpaceX Falcon 9 rocket is set to launch from Cape Canaveral, Florida at 6:33 a.m. this morning. As it hurtles towards outer space, its nine engines will likely generate an exhaust plume that many have called a jellyfish cloud. WTOP space contributor Greg Redfern says it will be visible in Maryland and beyond.
7: The entire East Coast, up from North Carolina all the way to the Northeast, has got a good shot at seeing this jellyfish. And what it essentially is that when the rocket is climbing higher in the sky, it will be in sunlight, but we're in darkness. So we're going to be able to see this plume as it is illuminated, getting higher in the sky, and it is spectacular.
2: Now, Redfern says this morning, a pair of binoculars might be helpful to see this event, but it should be easy to capture it with your cell phone camera as well. Good luck. Inflation has barely budged in the last 5 years or so. ABC's Sherry Preston this morning takes a look at the numbers, at the toll it's been taking on American families these days.
8: According to Moody's Analytics, the typical American household is spending $230 more dollars per month than they were a year ago for the exact same things. We're spending more than $60 a month for gas compared to last year, $120 more compared to 2021. Grocery bills are over $100 more monthly, and housing costs up $300 from 5 years ago. Moody's says higher energy bills because of the war have cost the typical American family an estimated $1,043 per month when you take into account gasoline, diesel, home heating, and jet fuel. Sherry Preston, ABC News.
2: Word from the entertainment world this morning, actress Selma Blair was arrested over the weekend, apparently following an alleged altercation aboard a Delta flight flying in from L.A. to New York. She was taken into custody, we understand, this morning after the plane landed at JFK Airport and later transported to a hospital for evaluation. Sources tell ABC News this week the prosecutors at both the state and federal levels are considering possible criminal charges.
9: The New York Port Authority says officers arrested Selma Blair on a Delta flight Sunday night after the actress allegedly became physically abusive. Blair was taken to the hospital for evaluation. Two flight attendants also injured, one taken to the hospital, according to the Port Authority. The pilots informing air traffic controllers ahead of the landing. The audio captured on ATC.com.
10: Yeah, one flight attendant and one passenger that sustained some minor injuries, a bloody nose.
9: Blair acknowledged she was diagnosed with relapsing multiple sclerosis in 2018. Her representative in a statement says Selma experienced a medical emergency that led to the alleged conduct.
2: ABC News correspondent Michelle Friends in this morning. A record-breaking sale in the world of sports memorabilia.
1: A game-worn, autographed Michael Jordan road jersey from the 1998 NBA Finals has been privately sold for $14 million, says Hunt Auctions of Pennsylvania. It says it's the highest price ever paid for a piece of basketball memorabilia. The buyer, Miami real estate investor Ron Furman. It's the third time a Jordan jersey from that 1998 Finals has fetched at least $10 million. Jordan and the Chicago Bulls beat the Utah Jazz in the series. Chuck Sievertson, ABC News.
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11: Crashes, car fires, closures. If it's urgent, call the WTOP Traffic Center at 866-304-WTOP. What's happening when it's happening? WTOP Traffic Updates every 10 minutes.
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18: The Wizards suffered their first preseason loss, 131-119, to the still undefeated Brooklyn Nets. While Anthony Davis rested, fellow veteran Trae Young had 11 points and 11 assists, but on poor shooting, and he had 8 turnovers. Number one pick A.J. DeBonsa scored 10 of his 14 points in the third quarter, and Keyshawn George led the Wiz with 22 points. In my latest column on WTOP.com, I outline why the Commanders' end-of-game debacle resulting in a tie with the Giants removes any and all benefit of the doubt granted to coach Dan Quinn and to quarterback Jaden Daniels. DQ, how do you keep this monumental gaffe from defining your season?
21: I don't catastrophize things, but I do want to make sure that I don't minimize things either. There are plenty of things for us to improve upon in this game, not just the last play. And so I want to make sure I'm always emphasizing that to the team about what we're capable of, what we need to work on. But by no small margin, it was the execution, man.
18: To his points, if you don't blow a 14-point lead midway through the fourth quarter, there's no need for overtime heroics. And we're talking about Washington sitting a game behind a Giants team they just beat for first place in the division. And instead, they're a last-place outfit. That's the laughingstock of the NFL entering a Monday night matchup with the undefeated San Francisco 49ers. Speaking of those Niners, they'll be without Dre Greenlaw in that primetime game because of a suspension for his headbutt on a helmetless Ernest Jones in San Francisco's win over the Seahawks. The Milwaukee Brewers held serve at home with a 7-4 win over the Dodgers, and they take a 2-0 lead in the NLCS with them to Los Angeles. Rob Woodwork, WTOP Sports.
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2: Tuesday morning at 1:58, Robert Workmandel in the WTOP Traffic Center.
24: Beltway road work continues, outer loop of the Beltway, just north of Joint Base Andrews from Pennsylvania Avenue up towards Ritchie Marlboro Road. Two right lanes are taken away. On the inner loop, they take away your left lane between 450 Annapolis Road and Route 50. Across the Beltway on the Parkway and Route 50 into Northeast, your lanes are open to New York Avenue and Kenilworth Avenue. 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I'm Robert Workman, your next traffic report in 10 minutes.
20: If you like it on the warmer side, then you're going to love today and tomorrow. Our temperatures at sunrise this morning, somewhere between 53 and 58 degrees. We'll have afternoon temps on this Tuesday in the lower 80s and upper 80s with sunshine on Wednesday. 7 News, Chief Meteorologist Veronica Johnson at the Storm Alert Weather Center.
0: 63 degrees in our nation's capital, where the time is 1:59.
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15: Rule is once again reflecting. 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
16: Prince George's County Council members want an auditor to follow the grant money process. I'm Kate Ryan.
17: Soldiers hoping to avoid being involved in a live-streamed execution. I'm Neil Augenstein.
0: Wall Street ended mixed at the closing bell Monday, kicking off your business week. The Dow gained almost 200, 195 points to be exact. Good morning, 2 o'clock on WTOP.
25: From ABC News, I'm Dave Packer. One person is dead after an accident at Six Flags Over Georgia. The incident involved a rider on a roller coaster called the Goliath. A witness describing it to a local station saying they saw a man fall and hit the ride several times. ABC's Faith Abube.
26: The theme park writing in a statement, quote, "We are deeply saddened by the guest incident at our park today. Our thoughts and heartfelt condolences are with the guest's family, friends, and loved ones."
25: Six Flags says it's temporarily closing similar roller coasters across all parks. Federal agents searched the home of Democratic Congresswoman Ilhan Omar. Sources telling ABC News it relates to Omar's immigration paperwork.
27: Democratic leadership is calling on the timing of this. This comes with less than 30 days until the midterm elections. Of course, we're now at 22 days. So it's quite an extraordinary step, they're saying, for the Justice Department to take these actions so close to an election.
25: ABC's Olivia Rubin. Omar was first elected to the House in 2018 and is the first Somali American in Congress. Amid a growing backlash, President Trump arguing for his agreement on diesel with Russia's Vladimir Putin. ABC News White House correspondent Mary Bruce.
28: President Trump defending his new deal with Vladimir Putin to suspend sanctions and buy Russian diesel, with diesel prices hitting record highs since Trump launched his war on Iran.
29: Anything that can help our farmers, our ranchers, I like.
28: But economists say the president's deal with Putin is unlikely to make a meaningful difference in the price of diesel here at home. Ukrainian President Zelensky calls the agreement, quote, weak.
25: The plan runs counter to U.S. efforts to cut the flow of money to Russia that can be used to pay for its war with Iran. However, President Trump saying on Monday night, quote, "I made the right choice." 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
25: Actress Selma Blair has been released on bond after an altercation on board an L.A. to New York flight Sunday that left two flight attendants injured. Authorities say Blair allegedly became physically abusive with the crew and was taken to a hospital. ABC's Andrew Dimbert reports.
36: In a statement to ABC News, Blair's representatives say Selma experienced a medical emergency that led to the alleged conduct. Upon landing, she received immediate medical attention and is currently in stable condition.
25: You could be in for an avalanche of robocalls before November 3rd, depending on a decision from the Federal Communications Commission.
1: A conservative anti-tax group has asked the Republican-dominated FCC to loosen the rules on political robocalls, including those that use voice clones. The best-known example came during the 2024 presidential primary, when the AI-generated voice of then-President Biden urged New Hampshire voters to stay home.
0: WTOP at 204. Tuesday morning, October 13th, partly cloudy. Lows in the 50s by daybreak, according to Veronica. Sunny, nice, warm later today, 73 to 81. We're at 63 right now. Good morning to you. I'm Dean Lane. Thanks for taking us along for the 2 a.m. hour ride, topping the local stories we're following for you. We begin the ride with water. Slowly returning, we're told this morning, to the Lincoln Memorial Reflecting Pool, as repairs go on.
2: It was at first hard to figure out how the water was getting in here. I expected to see generators and hoses and pumps, but what I did see are dozens of ports lining the long sides of the more than 2,000-foot pool, water slowly seeping in through what looked like drains.
4: It's reflecting again, so that's good.
2: Connor is from Germany, in town for a visit, but knows all about the troubles getting the reflecting pool repaired.
4: I think it's very nice now that you can see the reflection again.
5: I think it's going to look a lot better than what it did.
2: Tim is from Texas. Any likelihood that what happened before might happen again?
5: It's always possible, but if it does, that's just another accident that happened. Nobody intended for it to be like it was.
2: President Trump originally said vandalism was to blame for the peeling paint. The government finally admitted it was a botched installation. Charges were dropped. But as late as last Tuesday, the president again citing vandalism as the cause of the reflecting pool's problems. Alan Etter, WTOP News.
0: WTOP at 205. The call for an audit is coming from inside the local county council to Prince George's County Council members, raising questions this week about grants awarded to organizations with close ties to some of their fellow council members.
6: I'm calling for an outside, external audit done on the Prince George's County Council.
16: That's Prince George's County Council member Sydney Harrison, raising questions about how grants to Jones House and Community on the Front Line, organizations with close ties to Council Chair Crystal Oriata and Council Member Ed Burrows, were awarded. Council Member Jolene Ivey joined Harrison over his concerns.
7: It could be that we'll find out that everything is on the up and up with these two organizations, but we need to know what they're doing with the money.
16: Their fellow council member, Ed Burrows, said in a statement to WTOP, he's confident in the work that's been done. WTOP also reached out to Oriata for comment. In Prince George's County, Kate Ryan, WTOP News.
0: WTOP at 206, anger in the courtroom from the bench as the judge repeatedly got evasive responses, so she thought, from government officials over the cutting down of those hundreds of trees over the weekend at D.C.'s East Potomac Links. This is a big deal. The golf course next to the National Mall is run by the National Park Service. The White House has plans to redevelop the course, and a group of activists has sued to stop that renovation from happening at all. On Sunday night, at the end of the weekend, activists sought and got an injunction to immediately halt all tree removal, that would be, at the site until further notice. WTOP's Annalisa Gale was at Monday's emergency hearing on the matter. She's here with us now, saying the judge was visibly frustrated with the government's answers.
8: She started with the quote, "I am thoroughly unamused." She told the government, "You lost credibility." She says, "I am just beyond disappointed in the government." Those were a few of the quotes there. She just kept asking, "Are there any additional plans to make any further changes that I should be aware of?" And the answer she kept getting was, "Not at this time." She asked, "What are the plans?" And the response was pretty much, "I'm unaware."
0: The judge was so furious, apparently, that she threatened to charge the government with contempt of court if it does not come up with clearer answers at the next hearing, which we understand is right around the corner. Good morning, welcome in. Glad you're with us here at WTOP, where the time now is 2:08.
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0: I think of weather on the 8th, and good morning to Robert Workman in the WTOP Traffic Center.
11: 66, still have some road work inside the Beltway, starting near the merge point from the ramp from 267, the Dulles Connector Road, heading in towards Westmoreland Street. And that stretch where it widens out to four lanes, well, this morning it only widens out to two. Stay over to the center and to the left as you head through there. Looks like they may be wrapping up, though, in the next few minutes. Westbound, your lanes are open from Roslyn out across the Beltway and continuing out to Vienna and Manassas. 95 corridor looks good in both directions between Dale City and the Beltway. Wilson Bridge, A-OK both ways on 495 between Oxon Hill and Alexandria. Still some Beltway construction on the outer loop going up past Joint Base Andrews. Two right lanes taken up from Pennsylvania Avenue towards Ritchie Marlboro Road. Experience nothing less than exceptional every day at Genesis of Rockville. 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I'm Robert Workman, your next traffic report in 10 minutes.
3: Well, today and tomorrow will be our brightest and warmest days out of the work week. Expect plenty of sunshine. Let's talk temperatures. This morning will be between 53 and 58 degrees at sunrise, and then between 83 and 85 degrees for the afternoon, and near 90 on Wednesday. I'm 7 News Chief Meteorologist Veronica Johnson in the Storm Alert Weather Center.
0: We're at 63 degrees and holding in our nation's capital, where the time now is 2:10. On WTOP, of course, we bring you money news at 10 and 40.
12: More signs the real estate market could be heading for some chilly times. Redfin says for the first time in 3 years, pending home sales have declined in all 50 top metropolitan areas. In the Washington area, pending home sales have fallen almost 11% in the last year. Chen Zhao is at Redfin.
13: Buyers are really just responding to higher mortgage rates. There's a lot of uncertainty, but it's not just the level of mortgage rates. I think the sort of economic volatility that we've seen this year, you know, has a lot to do with the current situation.
12: Meantime, Delta Airlines is delaying its new nonstop service between Atlanta and Saudi Arabia after deadly attacks at the airport in Riyadh. Delta says it will now launch the service next March. Stocks settled for a split decision Monday. The Dow up 195, the S&P slipping 4, the NASDAQ down 120. John Werdock, WTOP News.
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3: Locally, a deadly crash involving two electric scooters is renewing questions this week about scooter safety and oversight in the district. DC police say 50-year-old Talib Shakir, who led the mayor's office on returning citizen affairs, died after two scooters collided Friday, just ahead of the weekend, near 8th Street and Pennsylvania Avenue Southeast by Eastern Market. The incident is adding to concerns this week about the growing number of scooter-related crashes we hear about across the region. WTOP's Nick Iannelli talks more about it with reporter John Gonzalez with our partners at 7 News.
4: They're everywhere. Not only do you see them zipping around, but you see them strewn across sidewalks and curbs where people are trying to cross the street. They're everywhere, and it has become a problem. Just last Friday, I was doing a story about how these scooters and e-bikes are now becoming getaway vehicles for young criminals who are robbing people on the streets, and they're getting away on these things. Not that this crash had anything to do with any kind of foul play. This is a tragic situation with a well-known D.C. government official, Talib Shakir, who was known by many folks in the area, and it's just a tragic situation. 50-year-old guy, the woman who was on the other scooter has since been released from the hospital. So that's good news. But police are still investigating, trying to determine exactly what caused this collision in a busy area, 8th Street, Pennsylvania Avenue, Barracks Row, busy stretch there right next to Eastern Market.
5: What more have we learned about the victim who died in this, Talib Shakir?
4: The mayor's office did put out a statement saying that Shakir was committed to creating opportunity for DC residents and mentoring young people. He took over his position last December as the mayor's office of returning citizen affairs leader, helping people re-enter society after incarceration. So he got to meet a lot of people, a lot of families through that role. And now just this devastating news.
5: Like you say, the scooters are everywhere. And when you drive in D.C. now, it's a different experience than it was even just a few years ago, because you do have to take extra looks left and right to make sure there's not a scooter coming really fast toward you. And it seems like they are just crisscrossing everywhere. Do investigators know how these two scooters collided? Was it just a matter of two scooters moving quickly toward each other and they weren't able to move out of the way?
4: It sounds like it was both riders moving into the same intersection and they collided. I'm not sure if it was head on, but it sounds like that's going to be the result of this. DC police have confirmed neither rider was wearing a helmet. So that's obviously going to be part of the discussion. Does the city, does the region need to get stricter with regulations, with helmet use, that sort of thing? I know that some of these companies like Lime and Vio are working with police jurisdictions, with transportation departments, trying to limit the speeds. I believe now if you rent one of these in the city, you can only go a top speed of 10 miles per hour. And they're trying to also limit the amount of bikes and e-scooters that were seen on the street so they don't become such a nuisance. But many I've talked to say that it's already become that. Crashes and incidents with these scooters throughout the DMV have skyrocketed. I mean, doubled and tripled this year.
5: Right. We were hearing about some of those crashes involving students in Fairfax County that started the new school year in that school system. In D.C., given especially what just happened with this deadly crash, what are you hearing from community advocates and maybe even local lawmakers about the next steps in the community to address this?
4: Nothing specific that I've heard, but I know that there's a big cry for more regulation with who's using these, because you have not only the folks who are renting them, but you also have people who own them. And that's another aspect, another factor that hasn't been determined yet in this crash from last Friday. Were they rented devices? Were they personally owned? Because if they're your own device, you really can go as fast as 30 miles per hour on these things. They go pretty fast.
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6: Light volume southbound on 270 from Montgomery Village down towards Rockville on the lane divide. No issues reported down the spur onto the outer loop of the Beltway as you head for the American Legion Bridge and down towards the Beltway and McLean. Likewise, on the inner loop through Silver Spring and over to College Park, you should find things in good working order coming down from Laurel.

0: along I-95, Route 1, or the Baltimore-Washington Parkway south of 198. All lanes open to the Beltway. We're still seeing some construction along the inner loop as you head from 450 Annapolis Road down towards Route 50 in the left lane. And on the outer loop, two right lanes blocked from Pennsylvania Avenue, Route 4, up past Ritchie Marlboro Road. I'm Robert Workman, your next traffic report in 10 minutes.
1: This week and going into the weekend, we do have a slight chance for a few light showers on Thursday and Friday. Otherwise, the big story going to be these up-down temperatures, more like whiplash temperatures, because today and tomorrow, tracking afternoon temps in the 80s, close to 90 degrees in a few neighborhoods on Wednesday, and then feeling like we're in the mid-30s by Sunday morning. Expect a high temperature range this Tuesday of 83 to 85 degrees. 7 News Chief Meteorologist Veronica Johnson in the Storm Alert Weather Center.
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5: Days after an Army report found systemic failures before the deadly 2025 collision near Reagan National Airport, we're getting a closer look this week at the emotional toll the tragedy has taken on the first responders who rushed to help. An American Airlines jet, you may remember, and a Black Hawk helicopter collided that late evening, early morning, over the Potomac River, killing all 67 on both aircrafts. WTOP has exclusively obtained a memo now this week detailing the mental health challenges faced by some of the officers and firefighters who responded that night. WTOP's John Aaron has the story, and we want to warn you that some details here may be disturbing.
6: Are we removing victims from the aircraft, or are we leaving them in place and just giving you confirmation of numbers?
7: That's what responders listened to on the night of January 29th, 2025, as heard on Open MHZ.
8: Your divers have the authority to remove as many victims as possible.
7: An April 2026 memo from an Arlington County fire captain to the fire chief outlines how many responders later experienced depression, family strain, alcohol use, and sleep disturbances. It mentions critically inadequate post-incident support for the 20 county fire department personnel who took part in the multi-agency response. And it says the department did not apply lessons about trauma and recovery learned after the 9/11 terror attacks. A fire department spokesman says responders were cared for by a peer support team and therapists, but he says there are barriers to continued care, including increased demand for mental health services nationally, persistently low insurance reimbursement rates, and restrictive workers' compensation laws. Kevin Kelly, a retired New York City firefighter and 9/11 responder, says leaders have to find ways to ease access to ongoing treatment.
9: Because it's essential to keeping the men and women of the department fresh and stable.
7: John Aaron, WTOP News.
5: This National Hispanic Heritage Month, WTOP, of course, has been sharing stories of the people, places, and organizations that help make our region stronger and more vibrant. 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
10: You know, at the beginning, people weren't really sure if Hispanics were going to be able to make an impact.
11: That's Nicole Kiogra, President and CEO of the Greater Washington Hispanic Chamber of Commerce.
10: But over the years, we've shown our resiliency, our ability to really impact the economy.
11: Now, Kiogra estimates that there are nearly 70,000 Hispanic-owned businesses in the DMV.
10: And, you know, actually, just a fact is Hispanic women are opening businesses faster than white males. So it just continues to show, you know, how important we are to any region, really.
11: And those businesses range from restaurants to video production, along with construction companies and painting and cleaning services.
10: There are so many talented Hispanics, and they're really everywhere.
11: Jimmy Alexander, WTOP News.
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7: The Commanders were the talk of the entire NFL after failing to execute on an easy end-of-game situation that any 13-year-old playing Madden understands. Here's just a sample of the nationwide reaction Monday.
16: What happened? Somebody tell me what happened.
17: The long and the short is they ran one play in 50-something seconds, a play that they did not have to run, and the only purpose the play ultimately served was making it impossible to run another play, which needed to be the field goal to go ahead and win that game.
18: Dumbest thing I've ever seen in my life.
19: Jane Daniels is too experienced to make that kind of mistake.
20: This was such ineptitude from both sides.
21: Ultimately, it lands on Dan Quinn, and I firmly believe he should be fired today because of it. I think it is a disqualifying failure. Magic Johnson's already. When you've lost Magic, you got a problem.
7: You heard Pro Football Talk's Mike Florio at the end there. He spent multiple posts on why Quinn should be fired today for the mind-boggling tie, but Quinn said he's in contact with owner Josh Harris before and after every game, no matter what, and...
22: Trust me, no one is pleased with this outcome and where we're at. But part that we do have those hard conversations, we're honest about what we're at and what we need to fix and what we need to work on.
7: And there's plenty heading into San Francisco Monday nights, where the undefeated 49ers will be without Dre Greenlaw because of a one-game suspension for a headbutt on a helmetless Ernest Jones in their win over the Seahawks. The Wizards lost the preseason battle of undefeateds 131-119 to the Brooklyn Nets as A.J. DeBonta scored 10 of his 14 points in the third quarter. Rob Woodfork, WTOP Sports.
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24: The D.C. home of a member of Congress up for re-election is raided by DHS agents. I'm Mitchell Miller, today on The Hill.
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0: Traffic and weather on WTOP.
1: Lanes open downtown across the Anacostia and Potomac River bridges. Had some road work a bit earlier in the southbound 3rd Street Tunnel south of New York Avenue, but it looks like that crew has wrapped up for the morning. Over on the Virginia side, northbound 95, incident-free as you head from Dumfries and Dale City up across the Occoquan River towards Springfield. No issues up 395 to the 14th Street Bridge. 66 moves well both ways between Manassas and the Beltway. Still have some work going on eastbound on 66 inside the Beltway after the Dulles Connector Road towards Westmoreland Street, stay to the center and to the far left. 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I'm Robert Workman, your next traffic report in 10 minutes.
23: Over to Veronica with a look at this Tuesday morning weather-wise.
3: This week and going into the weekend, we do have a slight chance for a few light showers on Thursday and Friday. Otherwise, the big story going to be these up-down temperatures, more like whiplash temperatures, because today and tomorrow, tracking afternoon temps in the 80s, close to 90 degrees in a few neighborhoods on Wednesday, and then feeling like we're in the mid-30s by Sunday morning. Expect a high temperature range this Tuesday of 83 to 85 degrees. 7 News Chief Meteorologist Veronica Johnson in the Storm Alert Weather Center.
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23: Good Tuesday morning, October 13th. We do indeed thank you for taking us along for the early 2 a.m. hour ride. Glad you're in. Welcome. I'm Dean Lane. Derek King is our producer and our top story. Begin with an update for you this morning, Tuesday, on the war between Russia and Ukraine and where we stand this hour. Ukraine's President Volodymyr Zelensky says this week Russian forces struck a power plant and other energy facilities over the weekend, despite President Trump saying Moscow and Kiev had agreed to stop targeting energy infrastructure. Zelensky, for his part, says Ukraine supports the deal, but only if Russia also halts attacks on Ukrainian power systems. The dispute comes amid growing tensions between Trump and Zelensky over Ukraine's strikes on Russian oil refineries and a separate deal on the table allowing Russian diesel fuel back onto global markets, ABC News correspondent Allison Kosick.
27: Confusion over President Trump's claim that he's brokered an energy ceasefire between Ukraine and Russia that could potentially lower diesel prices. Trump claiming both parties have agreed with immediate effect. Moments before the announcement, Ukrainian President Zelensky said this.
28: If they want energy ceasefire, we are open for this. Don't attack us. Don't kill our children. We will stop attack your diesel.
27: Zelensky's office says Trump's ceasefire announcement came as a surprise. And soon after the ceasefire announcement, Russia attacked a Ukrainian power plant. The war getting bloodier. 23 civilians were killed in a Russian airstrike. Despite Russia stepping up attacks on civilians, President Trump criticized Zelensky over the weekend, saying he needs to go.
2: I suggest they get a new leader who can make a deal.
27: Trump, angry that Zelensky criticized his decision to lift U.S. sanctions to buy Russian diesel, a reversal of U.S. policy that's drawing bipartisan backlash. Critics say Trump may be breaking a law that bans the purchase of Russian oil without consulting Congress first. Trump last year criticized other countries for buying Russian oil.
4: They're buying oil and gas from Russia while they're fighting Russia. It's embarrassing to them. They're funding the war against themselves.
27: But now, with the midterm elections 3 weeks away, high gas prices are front and center. A new poll finds the cost of living is voters' number one issue.
23: Again, ABC News correspondent Allison Kosick this morning, where the time now on WTOP is 2:33.
5: I'm JJ Green.
10: It's not a big, beautiful agreement, as Trump used to actually have his previous agreement. It looks like a bullshit.
5: And here's why she said that.
10: Because they were talking about 5 million tons, if I'm not mistaken, of diesel. This is the amount that U.S. consumes in half a day.
5: So what about the other announcements? An energy deal and Ukraine needs a new president.
10: JJ, I have absolutely no clue. I don't understand what is going on with the U.S., what is going on in the head of President Trump, and it hurts me.
5: And here's why she says all that.
10: I was going to high school in U.S. I had a university program there. I have my family there, like my host family.
5: That is Ukrainian Member of Parliament Halina Yanchenko talking with us earlier today. And that is just how upset she is. Not to mention, she tells me many people in Ukraine, including in the government, are upset about the number of things that have taken place in the last 3 days that could severely impact the trajectory of the war and what happens to Ukraine in the coming days.
23: WTOP National Security Correspondent J.J. Green, Tuesday morning, where the time now is 2:35. Agents with the Department of Homeland Security carried out a search Monday at the D.C. home of Democratic Congresswoman Ilhan Omar. Now, the action targeted the Minnesota lawmaker's residence, all as part of what we're told is an ongoing criminal investigation. WTOP Capitol Hill correspondent Mitchell Miller, Tuesday morning, Today on the Hill.
11: The Justice Department says the raid by DHS agents is in connection with a criminal probe, though a statement doesn't provide details. Various reports and court documents indicate the investigation relates to immigration issues. Omar came to the U.S. as a child with her family after they fled war-torn Somalia. California Democrat Ro Khanna is critical of the raid.
12: It is simply chilling that they are targeting political opponents this way.
11: But some Republicans are publicly backing the probe. The Justice Department generally doesn't carry out raids within 60 days of an election to avoid the appearance of getting involved politically. Omar has released a statement accusing the administration of weaponizing federal law enforcement and denies any wrongdoing. On Capitol Hill, Mitchell Miller, WTOP News.
13: Operational resilience ultimately comes down to command and control, which Brian Chamberlain from SolarWinds says starts with having a clear picture of the data flowing across its IT and operational technology environments.
14: What we need in order to enable that command and control is we have to have supremacy of our data. So what do I mean by data supremacy? The ability to collect data, to protect that data, understand the data that we're seeing, interpret that into information that is actionable.
13: Listen to the full interview on FederalNewsNetwork.com. 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
23: Good Tuesday morning, October 13th. Thanks for taking the 2 a.m. hour ride with us. 2:37 the time now to be exact. An update on traffic and weather for you in just 1 minute here on WTOP.
8: ABC News, I'm Dave Packer. One person is dead after an accident at Six Flags Over Georgia.
7: the incident involving a rider on a roller coaster called the Goliath. A witness describing it to a local station saying they saw a man fall and hit the ride several times. ABC's Faith Abube.
15: The theme park writing in a statement, quote, "We are deeply saddened by the guest incident at our park today. Our thoughts and heartfelt condolences are with the guest's family, friends, and loved ones."
7: Federal agents searched the home of Democratic Congresswoman Ilhan Omar. Sources telling ABC News the investigation relates to Omar's immigration paperwork. Omar was first elected to the House in 2018 and is the first Somali American in Congress. A wildlife park in northern England remains closed following a deadly tiger attack. The man entering the pen of the endangered tiger and mauled to death on Saturday. The park saying the tiger will not be euthanized. Investigators working to determine exactly what happened. This is ABC News.
23: And a good Tuesday morning to you. 2:38 the time now on WTOP. Traffic and weather on the 8th and when it breaks, 24/7 guaranteed. Good morning to Robert Workman Tuesday at the WTOP Traffic Center.
1: Good morning, Dean. Outer loop of the Beltway coming through Prince George's County. Roadwork still takes away two right lanes from Pennsylvania Avenue up towards Ritchie Marlboro Road. As you leave Forestville, stay over to the left, going up towards New Carrollton. Looks like the work zone on the inner loop of the Beltway near 450 has been completed for the morning. South on I-95 or the BWD Parkway, you're A-OK between Laurel and the Beltway. Likewise, leaving the Beltway out of Bethesda and Silver Spring to go up 270 towards Rockville and Gaithersburg. All of your lanes are reported open. Virginia Beltway looks good from the American Legion Bridge through Tyson's and around toward 66, eastbound on 66. Still have some more road work going on as you head in from the Dulles Connector Road, 267, over towards Westmoreland Street. Stay to the left to get by. I'm Robert Workman, your next traffic report in 10 minutes.
23: Let's check that forecast with Veronica at the P.J. Fitzpatrick Home Improvement Weather Desk this early Tuesday morning for your home's window, siding, doors, and bath. 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
3: Well, today and tomorrow, we're going to be sporting short sleeves. It's going to feel pretty nice out there with sunshine. But by the end of the week, and especially the upcoming weekend, break out the sweaters, break out the flannel for the upcoming weekend. Now, this morning, we're somewhere between 53 and 58 degrees. We'll have a high temperature range of 83 to 85 degrees. Wednesday, somewhere between 87 and 93 degrees. And then Thursday, we're back into the 60s before a quick warm-up on Friday and very cool for the weekend. 7 News, Chief Meteorologist Veronica Johnson in the Storm Alert Weather Center.
23: It's 56 in Springfield this morning, 59 Farragut Square, 58 this check Laurel, this 2 a.m. hour, Tuesday morning, October 13th. We are down a degree to 62 outside the WTOP studios, where the time now is 2:40. And on WTOP, of course, we bring you money news at 10 and 40. Here's John.
16: Rising mortgage rates are having a chilling effect on real estate. We got more evidence of that Monday. Redfin says pending home sales, a sign of future activity, have fallen in all 50 top metropolitan areas, including D.C. and Baltimore. Redfin's Chen Zhao.
17: Mortgage rates have really increased a lot these last few months. And as a result, what we're seeing is that pending home sales are down 4% in September relative to August. And this is the steepest decline that we've seen in more than 3 years.
16: Over the last year in the D.C. area, pending home sales have fallen almost 11%. In Baltimore, they're down almost 8%. A mixed finish for stocks Monday. The Dow up 195. The S&P losing 4. The NASDAQ dropping 120. John Werdock, WTOP News.
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23: Pope Leo is set to undergo surgery, we've heard this week, after doctors apparently discovered a nodule on his lung. Vatican says the 71-year-old will be admitted to the hospital later today, this Tuesday, as we hear from CBS News correspondent Chris Livesay.
20: The announcement came from the Pope himself during his weekly Sunday blessing. Doctors found a localized nodule in my lung, he said. It was detected at a very early stage and is well contained. A lung nodule is a small growth or spot. Most are benign, though some can be cancerous. At this time, it's unknown which this is. There have been no outward signs of illness. Just last month, the 71-year-old kept up a grueling 4-day schedule in France. including a visit to Lourdes, a shrine venerated for its so-called healing waters. His predecessor, Pope Francis, died last year at 88 after battling pneumonia. Leo, a Chicago native, is relatively young for a pope and has made no secret of his active lifestyle. The Vatican says Leo's recovery from surgery should take about a week.
23: CBS News correspondent Chris Livstead. The Commanders are the talk of the NFL for all the wrong reasons right now this week, following Sunday's mind-boggling tie with the Giants. This morning, WTOP's Rob Woodwork says in this edition of DC's Sports Filter, this was really a multi-tiered loss for Washington.
0: Folks, the only thing keeping this DC Sports Filtered from being unfiltered is a good night's sleep, which Dan Quinn should be lacking after one of the worst examples of coaching malpractice I have ever seen. Washington had a 14-point lead midway through the fourth quarter, a Giants kicker who missed three field goals in a gift overtime fumble. This game was in hand as soon as Treylon Burks evaded defenders and got out of bounds at the 26-yard line with 55 seconds to play. No timeouts, but plenty of time to set up a makeable winning field goal. Instead, two unnecessary plays, Jaden Daniels tackled in bounds, game over, no one wins. So much for winning time moments. Quinn took the blame, and so did Jaden, who deserves his share, because a true franchise quarterback has to be more than Superman. He has to manage the game. I said Friday they needed Jaden to Clark Kent for a while. At the end, he was Clark Griswold. I've spent a lot of time in column space defending this coach and this quarterback, who seemed to master situations like Sunday's on the way to Washington's best season in a generation just two seasons ago. But this is a what-have-you-done-for-me-lately league. Sunday's debacle won't cost Quinn his job today, but it's Exhibit A in the case against him at season's end, and it's already cost him something he can't get back. Credibility. 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
23: Well, it may look like something from out of science fiction in the skies over Maryland later this Tuesday morning. A SpaceX Falcon 9 rocket is set to launch from Cape Canaveral, Florida at 6:33 a.m. this Tuesday morning, carrying with it a Dragon spacecraft loaded with supplies bound for the International Space Station. If the skies stay clear, people across our area could catch a glimpse of the bright jellyfish cloud, as it's called, created as the rocket climbs through the atmosphere. Flesh this out, we turn to WTOP space contributor Greg Redfern this morning to talk about what exactly a jellyfish cloud actually is and where you can see it.
22: The entire East Coast, up from North Carolina all the way to the Northeast, has got a good shot at seeing this jellyfish. And what it essentially is that when the rocket is climbing higher in the sky, it will be in sunlight, but we're in darkness. So we're going to be able to see this plume as it is illuminated, getting higher in the sky, and it is spectacular where the rocket, the 9 engines of the Falcon 9 are spewing out their exhaust, and it just makes a beautiful pattern in the sky that some people have described as looking like a jellyfish because of tentacles and all that.
24: We do hear about these sightings every so often, and if you don't know what you're looking at, it could be maybe a little alarming because it doesn't look like anything else you really see in the sky, does it?
5: Nick, you're right. And some people would say it must be an X-File, Scully, but we know what this is going to be tomorrow. Launch is set for 6:33 a.m., and you can watch it on the SpaceX website. And I'd have your phone outside looking towards the southeast when the launch happens, because anywhere, depending on where you are, it could be 3 to 5 minutes, and you might see this star passing from right to left in the southeast part of the sky, and in Virginia, it'd be to the east. And then as that rocket gets up into the sunlight, boom, maybe we'll get the jellyfish to start doing their dance.
24: Sometimes we hear about SpaceX obviously launching satellites, but this is different, right? Because SpaceX is launching supplies to the International Space Station.
5: That's right. This is a commercial resupply services CRS-35 mission, and every couple months they launch SpaceX and Northrop Grumman with their Cygnus resupply spacecraft supplies up to the International Space Station. And the astronauts do an unload and they pack all that stuff away. And then they use that same spacecraft that's docked to ISS to offload experiments, trash, things that need to come back to Earth in a controlled setting. And it's really a really good process. Like I said, this is the 35th mission for SpaceX. So it is really something. They just got a new crew up there. But I'm going to be out there trying to take a picture, and a smartphone can capture it. If you've got binoculars, that should give you a really beautiful view. But, man, try and get that astro pic of a jellyfish in the sky if you can.
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1: Light volume downtown across the Anacostia and Potomac River bridges. No issues reported out of northeast on New York Avenue or Kenilworth Avenue, heading towards the Baltimore-Washington Parkway and Route 50. Southeast, Pennsylvania Avenue, Suitland Parkway, and I-295 look good across the district line and out towards the Beltway in Prince George's County, where there is some road work on the outer loop as you head past Joint Base Andrews up towards Ritchie Marlboro Road. Two right lanes are blocked. Out of northwest, lanes open on Georgia Avenue as well as Wisconsin Avenue and Connecticut Avenue across the district line. 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I'm Robert Workman, your next traffic report in 10 minutes.
3: Well, today and tomorrow, we're going to be sporting short sleeves. It's going to feel pretty nice out there with sunshine. But by the end of the week, and especially the upcoming weekend, break out the sweaters, break out the flannel for the upcoming weekend. Now, this morning, we're somewhere between 53 and 58 degrees. We'll have a high temperature range of 83 to 85 degrees. Wednesday, somewhere between 87 and 93 degrees. And then Thursday, we're back into the 60s before a quick warm-up on Friday and very cool for the weekend. 7 News, Chief Meteorologist Veronica Johnson in the Storm Alert Weather Center.
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23: Authorities in Michigan this week are investigating whether or not a serial killer could be on the loose in the area following a string of murders along a hiking trail. Fox's Mike Tobin has more on that for us.
7: The reason police in Lansing, Michigan think they could be dealing with a serial killer is that concentration of violent murders in one area. From October of 2025 to September 1st of this year, five homeless men were killed. They were all sleeping along the Lansing River Trail. They were killed in the middle of the night. They were all white. Four of them had severe trauma to the face and head. So authorities suspect one person is responsible, but they cannot yet prove it. The biggest safety tip authorities have offered so far is for people to avoid the river trail late at night. An FBI profiler says whoever killed these men spent a long time at the scene and probably left a lot of physical evidence. Investigators need to be looking at other cities where a killer may have practiced on other victims.
23: Now, we have learned this morning a man has been charged apparently with murder for one of the deaths, and police have not ruled out the possibility that that killing could be connected to the other four victims found on the trail. We'll keep you updated here at WTLP as we learn more on this developing story. Now here at home to College Park, where the University of Maryland has suspended its entire club tennis team. The school took the action apparently after some team members were accused of distributing promotional materials that include racist images, as we hear from WTOP's Mike Murillo.
8: It was over the weekend that the University of Maryland learned about the material, which it says contained racist imagery targeting people who are Black or African American. The material was sent to other university tennis clubs in the region ahead of a fall tournament in College Park. The school says it acted quickly, referring the matter to the University of Maryland's Police Department and the Office of Student Conduct. And while the university says only a few team members may have been directly involved, the entire team has been suspended indefinitely while the investigation continues. The team forfeited its matches in the tournament, and student leaders met with captains from other schools to apologize. The school says it was horrified by what happened and offered what it called a sincere apology. The university says any additional action will depend on the outcome of the investigation. Mike Murillo, WTOP News.
23: Talking politics Tuesday morning on WTOP. Brace yourself in case you haven't thought about this. You could be in for an avalanche of those robocalls before the November 3rd midterms. ABC's Jim Ryan says this morning it all depends upon a decision from the FCC, Federal Communications Commission.
14: A conservative anti-tax group has asked the Republican-dominated FCC to loosen the rules on political robocalls, including those that use voice clones. The best-known example came during the 2024 presidential primary, when the AI-generated voice of then-President Biden urged New Hampshire voters to stay home.
15: It's important that you save your vote for the November election. Voting this Tuesday.
14: The proposal before the FCC would allow political robocalls to cell phones without the prior consent of the recipient. Jim Ryan, ABC News.
16: Where did mom go?
17: Out.
16: Where's breakfast?
23: Word this morning, Tuesday, that a young star of the series Breaking Bad has apparently died.
25: Actor R.J. Mitty has died. He was 34 years old, best known for his role as Walter White Jr. or Flynn on the Emmy-winning AMC series Breaking Bad. Mitty, who had cerebral palsy, played the on-screen teenage son of actor Bryan Cranston's famous character, Walter White. Reps for Mitty confirming he died in Brownsville, Texas, not sharing a cause of death, saying in a statement, drawing from his own experience living with cerebral palsy, Mitty brought authenticity to the role and built a platform on disability awareness and inclusion, adding he supported philanthropic efforts and community initiatives while using his platform to challenge stereotypes and promote greater representation for people with disabilities.
23: That is Fox correspondent Christian Goodwin reporting this morning. Do you experience what is called the Sunday scaries? That's when you begin getting anxious about starting a brand new work week. ABC's Sherry Preston says it is a real thing.
27: The current no hire, no fire job market is making those who have jobs working harder to keep them. And that means for some worrying on weekends about Monday morning. The so-called Sunday scaries are such a real thing that Merriam-Webster recently added the term to its online dictionary. Adobe says as many as 80% of the employees it surveyed last year felt some anxiety about the work week ahead. Psychologists say if you're one of them, work on setting boundaries about when you'll respond to emails and get ready for Monday and when you won't.
23: Again, ABC's Sherry Preston. 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
0: The Wizards suffered their first preseason loss, 131-119, to the still undefeated Brooklyn Nets. While Anthony Davis rested, fellow veteran Trey Young had 11 points and 11 assists, but on poor shooting, and he had 8 turnovers. Number one pick A.J. DeBonsa scored 10 of his 14 points in the third quarter, and Keyshawn George led the Wiz with 22 points. In my latest column on WTOP.com, I outline why the Commanders' end-of-game debacle resulting in a tie with the Giants removes any and all benefit of the doubt granted to coach Dan Quinn and to quarterback Jaden Daniels. DQ, how do you keep this monumental gaffe from defining your season?
2: I don't catastrophize things, but I do want to make sure that I don't minimize things either. There are plenty of things for us to improve upon in this game, not just the last play. And so I want to make sure I'm always emphasizing that to the team about what we're capable of, what we need to work on. But by no small margin, it was the execution, man.
0: To his points, if you don't blow a 14-point lead midway through the fourth quarter, there's no need for overtime heroics. And we're talking about Washington sitting a game behind a Giants team they just beat for first place in the division. And instead, they're a last-place outfit. That's the laughingstock of the NFL entering a Monday night matchup with the undefeated San Francisco 49ers. Speaking of those Niners, they'll be without Dre Greenlaw in that primetime game because of a suspension for his headbutt on a helmetless Ernest Jones in San Francisco's win over the Seahawks. The Milwaukee Brewers held serve at home with a 7-4 win over the Dodgers, and they take a 2-0 lead in the NLCS with them to Los Angeles. Rob Woodfork, WTOP Sports.
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18: Radio on the outer loop of the Beltway in Prince George's County. They're still taking care of road work in the two right lanes from Route 4 Pennsylvania Avenue up towards Ritchie Marlboro Road. No issues reported downtown across the Anacostia or Potomac River bridges, and I still see the work crew eastbound on I-66 east of the Dulles Connector Road merge heading in towards Westmoreland Street. Stay over to the left to get through there. 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I'm Robert Workman, your next traffic report in 10 minutes.
3: Well, today and tomorrow will be our brightest and warmest days out of the work week. Expect plenty of sunshine. Let's talk temperatures. This morning will be between 53 and 58 degrees at sunrise, and then between 83 and 85 degrees for the afternoon, and near 90 on Wednesday. I'm 7 News Chief Meteorologist Veronica Johnson in the Storm Alert Weather Center.
6: 62 degrees in our nation's capital at 259.
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6: Good Tuesday morning, October 13th. Welcome in. I'm Dean Lane. Coming up this 3 a.m. hour on TOP.
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6: Happened on Sunday. It was a mixed day on Wall Street. The Dow was up almost 200. It's 3 o'clock.
29: From ABC News, I'm Dave Packer. Amid a growing backlash, President Trump says he has no regrets about his agreement on diesel with Russia's Vladimir Putin. ABC's Mary Bruce.
30: President Trump defending his new deal with Vladimir Putin to suspend sanctions and buy Russian diesel, with diesel prices hitting record highs since Trump launched his war on Iran.
31: Anything that can help our farmers, our ranchers, I like.
30: But economists say the president's deal with Putin is unlikely to make a meaningful difference in the price of diesel here at home. Ukrainian President Zelensky calls the agreement, quote, weak.
29: And critics say Putin will use diesel revenue to fund the war with Ukraine. Meanwhile, the U.S. Embassy in Saudi Arabia issued a security alert Monday, urging extreme caution when using Saudi airports following attacks on the King Khalid International Airport in Riyadh. Saudi officials say at least 20 people were killed in a series of attacks by Yemen's Iran-backed Houthi rebels on airports in Saudi Arabia. ABC's Ian Pannell.
1: as the Iranians have shown in their war against the US and Israel, they're capable of using the power of asymmetric warfare. In other words, drones and missiles. Okay, they don't have the big warships that the US has. They don't have the fighter planes, but they don't need them. They can inflict economic pain and physical pain.
5: India's opposition parties marched to the Supreme Court Monday to protest a revision to voter lists that they allege is aimed at benefiting Prime Minister Narendra Modi's party. This protester.
7: We live in a democracy. We want to exercise all our democratic rights. We don't want to live under such a dictatorial, oppressive regime.
5: Authorities say actress Selma Blair has been issued a summons accusing her of assault that occurred on board a plane after she was taken into custody following a flight from Los Angeles to New York for being abusive and injuring two flight attendants. You're listening to ABC News.
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4: WTOP at 303. Good Tuesday morning, 13th of October, 2026. We're under a partly cloudy sky. Daybreak low as you rise with us in the 50s, according to Veronica. Sunny and nice today. 73 to 81 later on. Good morning to you. I'm Dean Lane. We do indeed thank you for taking us along for the early 3 a.m. hour. Topping the stories we're following locally this morning on WTOP. Water is once again said to be pumping this morning back into the Lincoln Memorial Reflecting Pool. WTOP's Alan Etter went to take a look.
5: Dozens of openings run along both sides of this 2,030-foot pool, with water gradually flowing in through what appear to be drains.
6: Look great. This is the reason why I came, to see it done and enjoy our nation's capital.
5: Scott is in town from Florida with some thoughts on this whole situation.
6: Well, it's our nation's capital. No matter who the president is, this is where we come as United States citizens, as taxpayers. We should be able to enjoy it.
5: A woman I spoke with who did not want to be identified or conduct an interview because she works for the federal government said it was her belief that it was just a matter of time before the algae returned to the reflecting pool. In July, Olympian Davy Hearn was arrested and charged with vandalism, but the government later admitted it was a botched installation job that caused paint to peel from the bottom. The charges were dropped. Alan Etter, WTOP News.
4: Over to Prince George's County Tuesday morning, where questions are being raised this week about how millions of dollars in county grants are actually awarded. Two county council members on this project are calling for an independent investigation, saying they are concerned about grants that went to organizations with ties to fellow council members.
7: We can't say that we're seeing things that are illegal, but at minimum, they seem to be unethical.
8: Prince George's County Councilmember Jolene Ivey says she's been calling for an audit of how grants are being awarded in Prince George's County, specifically funding for two organizations.
7: Jones House, which is closely aligned with Ed Burroughs. Community on the Front Line is closely aligned with the chair, Crystal Oriata.
8: Her colleague, Councilmember Sidney Harrison, joined her at a press conference.
9: And I believe if we get an independent investigation and audit, we will find out the truth.
8: WTOP reached out to Council Chair Crystal Oriata and Councilmember Ed Burroughs. Burroughs said in an email he's confident in the work that has been done and that an independent review will separate facts from what he called political rhetoric. In Prince George's County, Kate Ryan, WTOP News.
4: WTOP at 3:05. Amazon's plan to build a data center locally on the former George Washington University campus in Ashburn may be facing a new hurdle this morning. Loudoun County Zoning Administrator says the proposal cannot move forward without first getting the approval of the Board of Supervisors.
10: This is George Washington University's Ashburn campus out in Loudoun County. It was sold for over $400 million. Amazon bought it for. It is a massive piece of land right off of a major throughway and highway there in Loudoun County. 800,000 square feet of data center space is what is being proposed there. It is going to be four buildings. There are going to be dozens of generators and all of that included in the application. And you would suspect that they may continue to keep that plan in place, even though now this has to go through a little bit of a different process to get approved.
4: WTOP Scott Gelman, some local leaders have criticized the project, arguing Amazon is trying to rely on outdated zoning rules in order to avoid a public review process. We'll keep you updated as we learn more here at WTOP. For the time now is 3:07. Fans across the region are still trying to make sense of the Commanders' overtime tie with the New York Giants with a chance to set up a game-winning field goal in Giants territory. Washington called a run for Jaden Daniels, but with no timeouts remaining, the clock expired before the field goal. The unit there could get on the field. WTOP sports director and Commanders beat reporter George Wallace this morning says the head coach, Dan Quinn, is taking responsibility for this very costly mistake.
11: I think everybody is to blame here, and I think he is taking a lot of it, and rightfully so, because he's the head coach and needs to make sure that the players understand the situation. But also Jaden Daniels is to take some blame here too, because he has to be aware of the situation as the quarterback and as the leader on this team. But Quinn just very furious with the execution down the stretch, and he's just not happy.
4: WTOP at 3:07. Good morning.
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4: Tuesday morning, October 13th. Thanks for taking the ride with us. Time now is 3:08. Traffic and weather on the 8th. Good morning to Robert Workman, Tuesday in the WTOP Traffic Center.
13: Good morning, Dean. Eastbound on I-66. Still have road work from the Dulles Connector Road, 267. As you come off of that ramp, start moving over to the left to go past the work crew on the way to Westmoreland Street. Two left lanes get by, two right lanes blocked. Westbound, you're okay from Roslyn out across the Beltway in Falls Church and continuing out through Vienna towards Manassas. 95 corridor in good shape from Dumfries and Dale City up towards Springfield. No issues inside the Beltway reported on 395. Headed for the Pentagon and the 14th Street Bridge. Potomac and Anacostia River crossings downtown look to be in good shape. 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I'm Robert Workman, your next traffic report in 10 minutes.
4: Over to Veronica Johnson with a look at that forecast for us as we roll through this early part of the week together.
14: All of us are going to need a what-to-wear playbook to keep up over the next couple of days. So this morning, our temperatures are in the 50s. Later today, mostly sunny skies and afternoon temps in the lower 80s. But then upper 80s on Wednesday, and that's definitely short sleeves. Back to sweater weather by Thursday in the 60s with a few spotty showers. Showers could linger also on Friday. We're around 80 degrees and very fall-like the week. Again, 55 to 60 in the afternoon, 30s by Sunday morning. I'm 7 News Chief Meteorologist Veronica Johnson in the Storm Alert Weather Center.
4: 59 degrees DuPont Circle this morning. We're at 54 Germantown this check, 58 Annandale, 61 dropping another degree outside the WTOP studios. Traffic and weather brought to you on this Thursday morning by Long Fence. 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Good morning. 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
15: Starbucks is squashing talk. It is buying Chipotle. For the last week, there has been speculation the coffeehouse king is cooking up a plan to buy the burrito chain. But a spokesperson tells Yahoo Finance Starbucks is not interested. Such a deal would have been the largest in restaurant history. A Bethesda hospitality company is expanding into Baltimore. The Oaks Hospitality Group has bought two properties there near downtown. CEO Sharon Jackson Wilder told me the goal is to become a distinctive Maryland hospitality brand. A mixed finish for the major stock averages Monday. The Dow Jones Industrial Average would put one in the win column. It was up 195 points, but the S&P 500 slipped 4 and the NASDAQ was down 120. John Werdock, WTOP News.
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0: covered Monday's court hearing and is here to talk more about what the judge had to say.
1: She was furious that there was no notice provided about any of the tree removal that was being done. This was all part of an ongoing court battle between the D.C. Preservation League and the Department of Interior over any changes to East Potomac Park. People were really concerned that changes like this were coming. The judge was saying, I really thought I could believe the government when they said they would not do anything without telling me. And they did remove those trees without telling her. And she was really angry that this happened.
2: There was this moment where the judge was saying, well, when did you learn that you were going to cut down these trees? The judge talking to the government saying, when exactly did you know that these trees were coming down? And it sounds like there was never really a clear answer to that question.
1: Yes, there was no clear answer being provided. The date was not clear. And so the judge kept calling witnesses. It seems like she wants to talk to every single person that had a hand in this decision making over how exactly these trees were removed. She called the superintendent of the National Mall and Memorial Parks, Dr. Kevin Grease, to testify. She also called the gentleman who worked with Dr. Grease to remove these trees as well, the deputy director of NPS.
2: What has the Trump administration said about why these trees came down in the first place?
1: The witnesses who had a hand in this decision making, they are saying this was part of an ongoing plan to take down trees that may have needed to be removed. It's not clear, though, because at times she asks questions. She's asked, well, is there any urgency to remove these trees? And the answer that she's getting is that there's no urgency. So she's a little confused as to the response for the reasoning for the removal of the trees, because she asked at one point the superintendent Grease, the Park Service official overseeing the golf course work, she asked, is there any urgency of continuing the tree removal? And the answer was, not that I'm aware of.
2: And this was not a normal back and forth between a judge and a witness. There was some real frustration voiced by the judge. It wasn't just questioning back and forth. The judge was literally yelling about this.
1: Yes. She started with the quote, I am thoroughly unamused. She told the government, you lost credibility. She says, I am just beyond disappointed in the government. Those were a few of the quotes there. She just kept asking, are there any additional plans to make any further changes that I should be aware of? And the answer she kept getting was not at this time. She asked, what are the plans? And the response was pretty much, I'm unaware. So she's not sure what happens next. She's mostly frustrated that she has no clarity in what is happening with the changes at East Potomac Park. I did find it fascinating that she was so furious. And she said if any further orders are violated, she will move toward contempt proceedings.
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0: Traffic and weather on WTOP.
5: Prince George's County Beltway road work remains. Outer loop from Route 4, Pennsylvania Avenue. As you head up past Joint Base Andrews towards Ritchie Marlboro Road, two right lanes blocks over to the center and to the left. On your way up towards Northwest Stadium, Beltway looks good on the outer loop over through New Carrollton and College Park. Had a work zone earlier on the inner loop of the Beltway near 450. That has wrapped up for the morning. Coming down I-95 or I-270 towards the

0: Maryland Beltway, your lanes are open. 495 looks good both ways through Silver Spring and Bethesda and across the American Legion Bridge. I'm Robert Workman, your next traffic report in 10 minutes.
1: Let's check that forecast now with Veronica this early morning on WTOP.
2: Tracking roller coaster temperatures over the next couple of days. We'll start with a little taste of summer for today and tomorrow, then a taste of fall back to summer by Friday, and a cool weekend could feel more like late fall. Temperatures this morning are running around 53 to 58 degrees for the afternoon. Your range, 83 to 85 degrees. Wednesday, we're just shy of 90 degrees, looking at some near record warmth. I'm 7 News Chief Meteorologist Veronica Johnson in the Storm Alert Weather Center.
1: Around the region right now, we are looking at 56 degrees this check in Alexandria this early morning, 3 a.m. hour, 62 Penn Quarter. You're waking up to 57 with us this early morning in Columbia, 61 Tuesday morning now outside the WTOP studios. And coming right up this half hour for you on WTOP.
3: Soldiers hoping to avoid being involved in a live-streamed execution. I'm Neil Augenstein.
4: Plus, a university apologizes and a club tennis team is suspended after what was sent out ahead of a tournament. I'm Mike Marilla.
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1: Federal agents this week, Monday, searched the D.C. home of Congresswoman Ilhan Omar's home Monday morning. One of the people familiar with this investigation says this week the search is all part of an apparent years-long criminal investigation by Homeland Security. Omar is a frequent target, as you know, of the Trump administration, but this is being seen as a significant escalation in a matter like this. Perry Stein, Justice Department and FBI reporter for the Washington Post, with the latest for us.
9: The Justice Department hasn't said very much. They released a statement that said that basically HSI executed a search warrant that the Justice Department applied for through a judge. They did not even name Ilhan Omar in that statement. So the Justice Department is saying very little. What we do know is that HSI, which is an investigation of Department of Homeland Security, is the ones that conducted the search, and that, you know, those officials have said in recent months that they are looking at her for possible immigration-related violations.
10: Perry, the Trump administration and President Trump himself has made no bones about his dislike and the way he attacks the congresswoman and things he has said about her to her post on social media. So is this seen as an escalation in that effort, or do we think there's some there?
9: So Ilhan Omar has come out with a statement, and she certainly has said that this is a political investigation and that this is weaponized and these are baseless accusations. And you've seen those same sentiments echoed from other Democrats. What the Republicans have not said, the Trump administration has not said much about this. Obviously, in recent weeks and months, some of those DHS officials have said that they certainly believe that there is a there. But what I can say is that this is a particularly unusual search to happen so close to an election, right? She is up for re-election on the November ballot. Typically, the DOJ has a 60-day period where they do not do these sort of public-facing investigative acts, and people have interpreted that to be executing a search warrant so close to an election, within 60 days of an election. Now, people that I have spoken to within the government have said they have complied with the rules. They got sign-off from everyone that they needed to ensure that this is not perceived as election tampering. And let's just make clear that this 60-day guidelines are just that. They are guidelines and are not the rule of law.
1: On WTOP early Tuesday morning, Perry Stein, Justice Department and FBI reporter for the Washington Post. Turning the page, in other news, more than 60 soldiers at Fort Hood have reportedly asked not to participate in the planned live-streamed firing squad execution of Nidal Hassan.
11: The Army psychiatrist you may remember convicted in the 2009 attack that killed 13 people. Now, the claim comes from a religious liberty organization that advocates for U.S. service members. More on it from WTOP's Neil Augenstein.
3: The soldiers are all from Fort Hood, where Nadal Hassan is expected to be executed on December 3rd.
12: None of them have been picked yet, but they are vulnerable and that they are in an MOS, a military occupational specialty. That is the type that could be picked to be on this firing squad.
3: Mikey Weinstein with the Military Religious Freedom Foundation.
12: To stream it on the internet, we haven't had a public execution in this country since the 1930s, and we haven't even had a regular execution in the U.S. military since 1961. It's grotesque and barbaric.
3: He says it's one thing to carry out an order of execution, it's another to live stream it.
12: It's going to provide the dream of all dreams to Nadal Hassan to die as a martyr, and it will provide a propaganda bonanza of immense proportion to Boko Haram, Al-Qaeda in the Arabian Peninsula, ISIS, and Taliban.
3: We asked the Pentagon when and how the firing squad members will be chosen. They had no details to share. Neil Augenstein, WTOP News.
1: University of Maryland says a few members of its club tennis team are accused of sending out tournament material with racist imagery. But as WTOP's Mike Murillo reports Tuesday morning, it's the entire team that's now paying the price for that.
4: What started as preparations for a fall tennis tournament this past weekend has turned into a suspension and an investigation. The University of Maryland says it's horrified after members of its club tennis team sent tournament material to other schools that included racist imagery targeting black people. The school says it learned about it over the weekend and moved fast. The University of Maryland Police and the Office of Student Conduct are now involved, and the entire club tennis team has been suspended indefinitely, even though the university says only a handful of students may have been directly involved. The team forfeited its matches in the tournament, and student leaders met with captains from other schools to apologize and take responsibility. The university says any additional discipline will depend on what the investigation finds. Mike Murillo, WTOP News.
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13: The Commanders were the talk of the entire NFL after failing to execute on an easy end-of-game situation that any 13-year-old playing Madden understands. Here's just a sample of the nationwide reaction Monday.
14: What happened? Somebody tell me what happened.
15: The long and the short is they ran one play in 50-something seconds, a play that they did not have to run, and the only purpose the play ultimately served was making it impossible to run another play, which needed to be the field goal to go ahead and win that game.
16: Dumbest thing I've ever seen in my life.
17: Jane Daniels is too experienced to make that kind of mistake.
18: This was such ineptitude from both sides.
19: Ultimately, it lands on Dan Quinn, and I firmly believe he should be fired today because of it. I think it is a disqualifying failure. Magic Johnson's already. When you've lost Magic, you got a problem.
13: You heard Pro Football Talk's Mike Florio at the end there. He spent multiple posts on why Quinn should be fired today for the mind-boggling tie, but Quinn said he's in contact with owner Josh Harris before and after every game, no matter what, and...
20: Trust me. No one is pleased with this outcome and where we're at. But part that we do have those hard conversations, we're honest about what we're at and what we need to fix and what we need to work on.
13: And there's plenty heading into San Francisco Monday nights, where the undefeated 49ers will be without Dre Greenlaw because of a one-game suspension for a headbutt on a helmetless Ernest Jones in their win over the Seahawks. The Wizards lost the preseason battle of undefeateds 131-119 to the Brooklyn Nets as A.J. DeBonta scored 10 of his 14 points in the third quarter. Rob Woodfork, WTOP Sports.
21: 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Tonight.
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23: Egan Rinderer, the Senior Vice President of Global Enterprise and Public Sector at Ninja One, on Federal News Network's Cyber Leaders Exchange, says when it comes to applying AI cyber tools, the costs can't outweigh the benefits.
24: When you are deliberate about the way that you deploy and use AI, you can do it in a way that speeds up the defensive capabilities of your enterprise against the offensive capabilities. And I can tell you, too, those offensive capabilities are not cheap. They are using very large language models. They are using data centers behind the scenes in a lot of those cases. So to some degree, we want to take like this Reagan era approach of like, let's exhaust their resources to the extent that we can. So I think there's a lot of lessons to be learned there.
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2: A congresswoman's D.C. home is raided by DHS agents as part of a criminal investigation. I'm Mitchell Miller, today on The Hill.
5: Traffic and weather on WTOP.
6: Light volume, good pace southbound on 270 from Montgomery Village Avenue down past Rockville towards the lane divide. You're in good shape down the spur onto the outer loop of the Beltway and continuing the trip across the American Legion Bridge through Tyson's. Still have some road work eastbound on I-66 inside the Beltway from the Dulles Connector Road near that on-ramp heading in towards Westmoreland Street. Two right lanes are blocked, so you got to merge over to the far left in order to get by. Past there, you should be okay. Heading in towards Roslyn Tunnel. Northbound on I-95, lanes are open from Dumfries and Dale City through Springfield and right on up 395 to the Pentagon. 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I'm Robert Workman. Your next traffic report in 10 minutes.
0: Over to Veronica with a look at that forecast as we roll into this early part of the week together.
8: This week and going into the weekend, we do have a slight chance for a few light showers on Thursday and Friday. Otherwise, the big story going to be these up-down temperatures, more like whiplash temperatures, because today and tomorrow, tracking afternoon temps in the 80s, close to 90 degrees in a few neighborhoods on Wednesday, and then feeling like we're in the mid-30s by Sunday morning. Expect a high temperature range this Tuesday of 83 to 85 degrees. 7 News Chief Meteorologist Veronica Johnson in the Storm Alert Weather Center.
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0: On a good Tuesday morning, October 13th, we do indeed thank you for checking us along for the early 3 a.m. hour. Glad you're in. Welcome. I'm Dean Lane. Teddy Gullman is our producer. We begin the ride this half hour with an update for you to the war between Russia and Ukraine. Ukraine's President Volodymyr Zelensky says this week that Russian forces struck a power plant recently and other energy facilities over the weekend, despite President Donald Trump saying Moscow and Kiev had agreed to stop targeting energy infrastructure. Zelensky, for his part, says Ukraine supports the deal, but only if Russia also halts attacks on Ukrainian power systems altogether. The dispute on the table comes amid growing tensions between Trump and Zelensky over Ukraine's strikes on Russian oil refineries and a separate deal allowing Russian diesel fuel back onto global markets. ABC News Chief White House Correspondent Mary Bruce this morning.
27: President Zelensky says those Russian strikes included energy facilities, despite a surprise announcement from President Trump just hours earlier that the two countries had reached an energy ceasefire.
28: It was clear that Putin does not read Truth Social.
27: On Sunday, Trump claiming effective immediately there is an energy ceasefire in the war between Russia and Ukraine. Both parties have agreed. That came as a surprise to Zelensky, with a source saying he learned of it from social media. Facing pressure to lower skyrocketing gas prices here at home, Trump is urging Ukraine to stop attacking Russian diesel refineries. Zelensky says he's open to a ceasefire, but only if Russia stops their attacks. It comes after Trump announced a controversial deal with President Putin to lift U.S. sanctions and buy diesel fuel from Russia. The deal would see 1.8 million tons of that diesel released to U.S. and global markets. Some experts say that will only marginally affect prices in the U.S., but it could provide Russia billions of dollars to fund its war machine. The announcement did not go over well with President Zelensky, who called it a weak decision. Trump calling for Ukraine to get a new president.
29: I suggest they get a new leader who can make a deal.
27: Some lawmakers say Trump's move to ease sanctions on Russian diesel violates a 2022 law that banned the U.S. from importing Russian oil unless the president certified to Congress certain conditions were met, including an end to the war. It also contradicts Trump's own demands of European allies last year.
0: ABC News Chief White House Correspondent Mary Bruce. Early Tuesday morning on WTOP. Time now is 3:33. Good morning.
30: I'm J.J. Green.
1: Halina Yanchenko, a member of parliament in Ukraine, is skeptical of the diesel deal.
3: It looks like a birthday present for Putin.
1: And this is the word.
3: Blackmailing.
1: That she uses to describe his threat to shut down the Pearl program through which Ukraine procures weapons from the U.S. through other European nations. But her response is even sharper and stronger when she describes the diesel deal that will essentially only provide enough diesel for Americans to last a half day.
3: It looks like a birthday present for Putin. With nothing in return to U.S.
1: And those words were not the strongest words she used. She actually characterized the president's actions as BS.
0: WTOP National Security Correspondent J.J. Green, where the time now is 3:34 on WTOP this morning. Back here in the States, the D.C. home of Minnesota Congresswoman Ilhan Omar was raided on Monday this week by Homeland Security agents as part of an apparent criminal investigation, we're told, involving the Democratic lawmaker. The development of the table comes just 3 weeks before the midterm elections. WTOP's Capitol Hill correspondent Mitchell Miller, Tuesday morning, Today on the Hill.
2: The Justice Department says the raid by DHS agents is in connection with a criminal probe, though a statement doesn't provide details. Various reports and court documents indicate the investigation relates to immigration issues. Omar came to the U.S. as a child with her family after they fled war-torn Somalia. California Democrat Ro Khanna is critical of the raid.
4: It is simply chilling that they are targeting political opponents this way.
2: But some Republicans are publicly backing the probe. The Justice Department generally doesn't carry out raids within 60 days of an election to avoid the appearance of getting involved politically. Omar has released a statement accusing the administration of weaponizing federal law enforcement and denies any wrongdoing. On Capitol Hill, Mitchell Miller, WTOP News.
0: WTOP Tuesday morning at 3:35. Let's talk politics on WTOP this early Tuesday morning. Election 2026. President Donald Trump was in Ohio Monday on the stump as he visits 17 different states ahead of the midterm elections. That's the plan. Fox's Mark Meredith in Youngstown with a recap this morning of the president's visit last night.
7: President Trump wrapped up his remarks here in Youngstown. The president touched on the war in Iran, gas prices, why he feels it's so important for Republicans to retain control of both the House and the Senate. The reason he was here in Ohio, of course, is you have close contests in the governor's race as well as for the Senate contest, which is getting so much attention. You have John Houston running against Democrat Sherrod Brown. Sherrod Brown, a notable name in Ohio, of course, because he had served in the Senate up until he lost in 2024. And tonight, President Trump made his case why he doesn't want Sherrod Brown back at the U.S. Capitol.
9: The last time that Sherrod Brown and the radical Democrats had power, they gave us the worst inflation in American history.
7: Democrats, of course, pushing right back. The president was also interrupted a few different times by protesters up in the stands.
0: And next up, the president is scheduled to make appearances, we understand, this morning, very soon, in both Alaska and Georgia in the coming days. We've got you covered right here on WTOP.
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0: Good Tuesday morning, October 13th. Welcome in for the ride. Time now is 3:37. An update on traffic and weather for you in just 1 minute. Meantime, if you're just joining us, glad you're with us this early morning. A recap now of some of the top stories Tuesday we're following for you this morning on WTOP.
10: ABC News, I'm Dave Packer. A deadly accident at Six Flags over Georgia involving multiple passengers on a roller coaster. A witness saying they saw a man fall and hit the ride several times. ABC's Faith Abube.
11: Riders on this popular roller coaster at Six Flags evacuated after a passenger reportedly died while on the ride. The Goliath is one of the largest rides at Six Flags over Georgia. The car stopped near the top of the ride, people taking off one by one.
10: Swift bipartisan criticism of President Trump's deal for the U.S. to buy Russian diesel fuel. Critics say the deal will empower Russian President Putin to prolong the war with Ukraine. Federal agents searched today the Washington, D.C. home of Minnesota Representative Ilhan Omar. Top House Democrat Hakeem Jeffries calling the raid deeply disturbing and raising serious questions about the continued corrupt weaponization of the federal government against Donald Trump's adversaries, his words. This is ABC News.
0: Good Tuesday morning, October 13th. Welcome in. Glad you're with us here at WTLP at 3:38. Traffic and weather on the gates, and when it breaks, traffic's first for that. Good Tuesday morning to Robert Workman in the WTOP Traffic Center with us.
6: Dean, just talking to the Prince William County authorities, looks like police activity is going to close northbound I-95 in Dale City near the Opitz Boulevard overpass. Be prepared for some police direction as you head north on I-95 coming up from Dumfries into Dale City. If you're getting on to 95 north of there from, say, the Prince William Parkway or 123, your lanes are open all the way up towards the Beltway. VDOT crews are picking up the construction now eastbound on I-66 inside the Beltway near the Dulles Connector Road. I'm Robert Workman, your next traffic report in 10 minutes.
0: We now take you over to the P.J. 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Over to 7 News Chief Meteorologist Veronica Johnson with an up-and-down forecast, hot and cold during the whole week.
8: Well, today and tomorrow, we're going to be sporting short sleeves. It's going to feel pretty nice out there with sunshine. But by the end of the week, and especially the upcoming weekend, break out the sweaters, break out the flannel for the upcoming weekend. Now, this morning, we're somewhere between 53 and 58 degrees. We'll have a high temperature range of 83 to 85 degrees. Wednesday, somewhere between 87 and 93 degrees. And then Thursday, we're back into the 60s before a quick warm-up up on Friday and very cool for the weekend. 7 News Chief Meteorologist Veronica Johnson in the Storm Alert Weather Center.
0: Checking the airports this 3 a.m. hour, Tuesday morning, October 13th, as you rise with us. We are looking at 59 degrees at Reagan National this check, 59 BWY Marshall, 56 Dulles, 61 outside the WTLP studios, where the time now on WTLP is 3:40. And on WTLP, of course, we bring you money news at 10 and 40. Back over to John.
12: Starbucks is squashing talk it is buying Chipotle. For the last week, there has been speculation the coffeehouse king is cooking up a plan to buy the burrito chain. But a spokesperson tells Yahoo Finance Starbucks is not interested. Such a deal would have been the largest in restaurant history. A Bethesda hospitality company is expanding into Baltimore. The Oaks Hospitality Group has bought two properties there near downtown. CEO Sharon Jackson Wilder told me the goal is to become a distinctive Maryland hospitality brand. A mixed finish for the major stock averages Monday. The Dow Jones Industrial Average would put one in the win column. It was up 195 points, but the S&P 500 slipped 4 and the NASDAQ was down 120. John Werdunk, WTOP News.
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0: This week, Six Flags temporarily closed at least 9 roller coasters across 6 amusement parks on Monday after one person apparently died and several others were injured in an incident involving the coaster in Georgia. ABC's Faith Abube.
11: Riders on this popular roller coaster at Six Flags evacuated after a passenger reportedly died while on the ride. The Goliath is one of the largest rides at Six Flags over Georgia. The car stopped near the top of the ride, people taking off one by one. A witness describing the horrific accident to a local station saying they saw a man fall and hit the ride several times. 4 other people were injured in the incident. The Goliath opened in 2006. According to the Six Flags website, it reaches speeds of 70 miles per hour with an elevation of 200 feet. The theme park writing in a statement, quote, "We are deeply saddened by the guest incident at our park today. Our thoughts and heartfelt condolences are with the guest's family, friends, and loved ones."
0: Turning to the medical page on WTOP. Flu season may be getting an earlier start this year in certain parts of the country.
15: First, the big headline. In this season's first weekly report, the CDC says seasonal flu activity is generally low across the nation, but it started increasing in early September this year and has seen an earlier spread across western states, especially Arizona, California, Hawaii, Nevada, Alaska, Idaho, Oregon, and Washington state. So keep that in mind. That early seasonal flu activity is higher than we typically see at this time of the year, but still within what's expected. So here's the good news. Right now, we aren't seeing the high numbers of people with flu-like illnesses needing to seek medical care or be hospitalized, those rates remain low. RSV activity also very low in the country. COVID is declining nationally, even though some pockets are seeing elevated activity. So we're going to keep watching this. The CDC will be out with weekly reports. It takes about 2 weeks to update that info. And what we've seen so far is not a sign of how long the season will go or how severe it'll be.
5: That's ABC News correspondent Gio Benitez Tuesday morning on WTOP. Krista Pike, the convicted murderer in Tennessee whose execution didn't go as planned, we reported on, is back in prison now. Pike was set to die, as you may remember, from lethal injection last month, but was still conscious after the procedure and taken to a hospital. Newly released audio reveals confusion and delays apparently in the emergency response after the failed execution. AP correspondent Jennifer King has more on that.
16: When Tennessee death row inmate Krista Pike did not die after receiving two doses of a lethal injection, her attorney, Kelly Gleason, called 911.
17: She is still alive and breathing and needs immediate life-saving care.
16: Emergency help was delayed as first responders in Nashville tried to verify the need for an ambulance.
18: We're just trying to verify if y'all need us or not.
16: Trying the Department of Corrections.
17: Who called you?
16: And the Tennessee Highway Patrol.
19: Well, I can't do it. I can patch you over to Riverbend.
16: The first 911 call came in at 8:40 p.m., just over an hour after the attempted execution got underway. It took half an hour for prison officials to affirm the call was legitimate and began letting responders through the prison gates. Audio courtesy of the Nashville Department of Emergency Communications. I'm Jennifer King.
5: Pike's attorneys are trying to get her sentence commuted. 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
5: We know that President Trump announced what he calls an energy ceasefire between Russia and Ukraine recently. It's been fairly widely reported that was a surprise to the Ukrainians in the end. And now this morning, Midas Touch is reporting that it was a surprise to some on the Russian side as well. We turn now to Scott McFarland, chief Washington correspondent at Midas Touch, joining WTOP's Steve Karish with more.
23: Ceasefires work if everybody's on board. It usually isn't a ceasefire if neither side's aware that it's been reached. Ukraine's president, Volodymyr Zelensky, says if Russia stops bombing energy facilities, Ukraine would do the same, that they will do so if Russia does too. But Russia hasn't subscribed to any of this, and it feels more aspirational than realistic. What's more, ceasefires have a way of being announced but not holding in that war and in this administration.
24: Now, you've covered presidents and Washington for a long time. Is it unusual for a president to announce a ceasefire without other parties confirming it?
23: Yeah, it's unusual. It doesn't mean it's not a good piece of leverage to get some negotiations going again, to get some talks going again. But obviously, the White House risks losing credibility if they say there's a ceasefire that isn't really there. If this helps serve as an entree to get Russia and Ukraine talking again, that's certainly a better end. But I don't think anybody really accepts the concept that an energy ceasefire has been reached, more that the president is talking about one.
24: So what are the geopolitical reasons that a president might want to talk about a ceasefire or a understanding between nations that hasn't actually happened?
23: That's a real good question. Let's start with the domestic political reasons. A midterm election that feels like it's going to be defined by costs, especially diesel and gasoline costs, which are closely linked to the war between Russia and Ukraine. That's a starting point. So there's a motivation the president may have to communicate that there's some progress, perhaps to improve the domestic political situation of his party. Geopolitical reasons. There does need to be some third party that prods Zelensky and Putin back to some form of negotiation or at least conversations. And the president may believe the United States is the only one who fits the bill to get that to happen. But again, if you announce an energy ceasefire that isn't really an energy ceasefire, everybody involved on the U.S. side loses credibility.
24: Now, we also know that Russia has bombed a power plant in Kharkiv after this announcement of the so-called ceasefire.
23: Whether or not this is a this was planned already, this is part and parcel of what Russia's been doing. They have been targeting infrastructure of the Ukrainians, one of the reasons why this has been such a merciless war on Ukrainian territory. But it's also why the world has its resolve behind Ukraine and may seem a little bit concerned, to put it charitably, about the president saying he's going to import hundreds of thousands of tons of diesel from the Russians because that only funds Russia's aggression against Ukraine.
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6: Be alert for police activity northbound on I-95 as you come up through Dale City. This may affect you in both the regular lanes as well as the express lanes, which are pointed northbound at this hour. So be alert for that as you head north from Dumfries up into Dale City. If you get onto 95 from the Prince William Parkway or any further north than that, you should be okay with your lanes open on the way up towards Springfield. On the Virginia Beltway, we're okay in Alexandria and Annandale. No issues across the Woodrow Wilson Bridge. Over in Prince George's County, there is Beltway construction on the outer loop north of Route 4, Pennsylvania Avenue, heading up towards Ritchie Marlboro Road. Two right lanes are blocked. I'm Robert Workman, your next traffic report in 10 minutes.
8: Temperatures will warm very quickly today. We'll get back into the 80s. Now this morning, our temperatures will be starting out between 53 and 58 degrees. Expect mostly sunny skies for your afternoon, a high temperature of 83 to 85 degrees, and then a range of 87 to 93 on Wednesday. That's record warmth. I'm 7 News Chief Meteorologist Veronica Johnson in the Storm Alert Weather Center.
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2: Operational resilience ultimately comes down to command and control, which Brian Chamberlain from SolarWinds says starts with having a clear picture of the data flowing across its IT and operational technology environments.
3: What we need in order to enable that command and control is we have to have supremacy of our data. So what do I mean by data supremacy? The ability to collect data, to protect that data, understand the data that we're seeing, interpret that into information that is actionable.
2: Listen to the full interview on FederalNewsNetwork.com. 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
5: Well, it may look like something from out of space, fiction, per se. In the skies over Maryland locally, later this Tuesday morning. Heads up from WTOP, a SpaceX Falcon 9 rocket is set to launch from Cape Canaveral, Florida at 6:33 a.m. this morning. As it hurtles towards outer space, its nine engines will likely generate an exhaust plume that many have called a jellyfish cloud. WTOP space contributor Greg Redfern says it will be visible in Maryland and beyond.
4: The entire East Coast, up from North Carolina all the way to the Northeast, has got a good shot at seeing this jellyfish. And what it essentially is, that when the rocket is climbing higher in the sky, it will be in sunlight, but we're in darkness. So we're going to be able to see this plume as it is illuminated, getting higher in the sky, and it is spectacular.
5: Now, Redfern says this morning, a pair of binoculars might be helpful to see this event, but it should be easy to capture it with your cell phone camera as well. Good luck. Inflation has barely budged in the last 5 years or so. ABC's Sherry Preston this morning takes a look at the numbers, at the toll it's been taking on American families these days.
1: According to Moody's Analytics, the typical American household is spending $230 more dollars per month than they were a year ago for the exact same things. We're spending more than $60 a month for gas compared to last year, $120 more compared to 2021. Grocery bills are over $100 more monthly, and housing costs up $300 from 5 years ago. Moody's says higher energy bills because of the war have cost the typical American family an estimated $1,043 per month when you take into account gasoline, diesel, home heating, and jet fuel. Sherry Preston, ABC News.
5: Word from the entertainment world this morning, actress Selma Blair was arrested over the weekend, apparently following an alleged altercation aboard a Delta flight flying in from L.A. to New York. She was taken into custody, we understand, this morning after the plane landed at JFK Airport and later transported to a hospital for evaluation. Sources tell ABC News this week the prosecutors at both the state and federal levels are considering possible criminal charges.
7: The New York Port Authority says officers arrested Selma Blair on a Delta flight Sunday night after the actress allegedly became physically abusive. Blair was taken to the hospital for evaluation. Two flight attendants also injured, one taken to the hospital, according to the Port Authority. The pilots informing air traffic controllers ahead of the landing. The audio captured on ATC.com.
9: Yeah, one flight attendant and one passenger that sustained some minor injuries, a bloody nose.
7: Blair acknowledged she was diagnosed with relapsing multiple sclerosis in 2018. Her representative in a statement says Selma experienced a medical emergency that led to the alleged conduct.
5: ABC News correspondent Michelle Frenzen this morning. A record-breaking sale in the world of sports memorabilia.
10: A game-worn, autographed Michael Jordan road jersey from the 1998 NBA Finals has been privately sold for $14 million, says Hunt Auctions of Pennsylvania. It says it's the highest price ever paid for a piece of basketball memorabilia. The buyer, Miami real estate investor Ron Furman. It's the third time a Jordan jersey from that 1998 Finals has fetched at least $10 million. Jordan and the Chicago Bulls beat the Utah Jazz in the series. Chuck Sievertson, ABC News.
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12: The Wizards suffered their first preseason loss, 131-119, to the still undefeated Brooklyn Nets. While Anthony Davis rested, fellow veteran Trae Young had 11 points and 11 assists, but on poor shooting, and he had 8 turnovers. Number one pick A.J. DeBonsa scored 10 of his 14 points in the third quarter, and Keyshawn George led the Wiz with 22 points. In my latest column on WTOP.com, I outline why the Commanders' end-of-game debacle resulting in a tie with the Giants removes any and all benefit of the doubt granted to coach Dan Quinn and to quarterback Jaden Daniels. DQ, how do you keep this monumental gaffe from defining your season?
13: I don't catastrophize things, but I do want to make sure that I don't minimize things either. There are plenty of things for us to improve upon in this game, not just the last play. And so I want to make sure I'm always emphasizing that to the team about what we're capable of, what we need to work on. But by no small margin, it was the execution, man.
12: To his points, if you don't blow a 14-point lead midway through the fourth quarter, there's no need for overtime heroics. And we're talking about Washington sitting a game behind a Giants team they just beat for first place in the division. And instead, they're a last-place outfit. That's the laughingstock of the NFL entering a Monday night matchup with the undefeated San Francisco 49ers. Speaking of those Niners, they'll be without Dre Greenlaw in that primetime game because of a suspension for his headbutt on a helmetless Ernest Jones in San Francisco's win over the Seahawks. The Milwaukee Brewers held serve at home with a 7-4 win over the Dodgers, and they take a 2-0 lead in the NLCS with them to Los Angeles. Rob Woodfork, WTOP Sports.
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5: Tuesday morning at 3:58, to Robert Workman in the WTOP Traffic Center.
6: Police activity that had temporarily closed northbound I-95 in Dale City has been resolved, and all of your lanes are open again. You should be okay. Close to posted speed. I don't see much of a slowdown lingering from that as you head up past Potomac Mills, and you're fine to Springfield. Had a crash in Chevrolet southbound on the BWE Parkway south of 202. Stopped all traffic there for a few minutes, but now authorities say lanes are open again as you head down towards the decision point for New York Avenue and Kenilworth Avenue. There you might still have to tap the brakes. 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I'm Robert Workman. Your next traffic report in 10 minutes.
8: If you like it on the warmer side, then you're going to love today and tomorrow. Our temperatures at sunrise this morning, somewhere between 53 and 58 degrees. We'll have afternoon temps on this Tuesday in the lower 80s and upper 80s with sunshine on Wednesday. 7 News, Chief Meteorologist Veronica Johnson at the Storm Alert Weather Center.
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5: Good morning. It is October 13th, 2026. Thanks for taking the 4 a.m. hour ride. Coming up this half hour Tuesday on WTOP, federal agents searched the D.C. home of Congresswoman Ilhan Omar. We'll tell you why.
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16: Prince George's County Council members called an auditor to follow the grant money process. I'm Kate Ryan.
5: Wall Street, a mixed day Monday, kicking off your business week. At the close, the Dow is up 195 points. 4 o'clock.
17: From ABC News, I'm Dave Packer. One person is dead after an accident at Six Flags Over Georgia. The incident involved a rider on a roller coaster called the Goliath. A witness describing it to a local station saying they saw a man fall and hit the ride several times. ABC's Faith Abube.
18: The theme park writing in a statement, quote, "We are deeply saddened by the guest incident at our park today. Our thoughts and heartfelt condolences are with the guest's family, friends, and loved ones."
17: Six Flags says it's temporarily closing similar roller coasters across all parks. Federal agents searched the home of Democratic Congresswoman Ilhan Omar. Sources telling ABC News it relates to Omar's immigration paperwork.
19: Democratic leadership is calling on the timing of this. This comes with less than 30 days until the midterm elections. Of course, we're now at 22 days. So it's quite an extraordinary step, they're saying, for the Justice Department to take these actions so close to an election.
17: ABC's Olivia Rubin. Omar was first elected to the House in 2018 and is the first Somali American in Congress. Amid a growing backlash, President Trump arguing for his agreement on diesel with Russia's Vladimir Putin. ABC News White House correspondent Mary Bruce.
20: President Trump defending his new deal with Vladimir Putin to suspend sanctions and buy Russian diesel, with diesel prices hitting record highs since Trump launched his war on Iran.
21: Anything that can help our farmers, our ranches, I like.
20: But economists say the president's deal with Putin is unlikely to make a meaningful difference in the price of diesel here at home. Ukrainian President Zelensky calls the agreement, quote, weak.
17: The plan runs counter to U.S. efforts to cut the flow of money to Russia that can be used to pay for its war with Iran. However, President Trump saying on Monday night, quote, "I made the right choice." 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
5: WTOP at 4:03. Tuesday morning, October 13th, 2026. Partly cloudy, low in the 50s as you rise with us this morning for Daybreak. Then sunny and nice later today, warm, 73 to 81, 59 right now. Good morning to you. Thanks for taking the ride this morning, this 4 a.m. hour. Glad you're in. I'm Dean Lane. Topping the local stories we're following for you this morning, Tuesday, here on WTOP. Water is slowly returning, we understand, this morning now to the Lincoln Memorial Reflecting Pool as repairs go on. WTOP's Alan Etter went to take a look at the progress.
2: It was at first hard to figure out how the water was getting in here. I expected to see generators and hoses and pumps, but what I did see are dozens of ports lining the long sides of the more than 2,000-foot pool. Water slowly seeping in through what looked like drains.
3: It's reflecting again, so that's good.
2: Connor is from Germany, in town for a visit, but knows all about the troubles getting the reflecting pool repaired.
3: I think it's very nice now that you can see the reflection again.
4: I think it's going to look a lot better than what it did.
2: Tim is from Texas. And any likelihood that what happened before might happen again?
4: It's always possible, but if it does, that's just another accident that happened. Nobody intended for it to be like it was.
2: President Trump originally said vandalism was to blame for the peeling paint. The government finally admitted it was a botched installation. Charges were dropped. But as late as last Tuesday, the president again citing vandalism as the cause of the reflecting pool's problems. Alan Etter, WTOP News.
5: WTOP at 4:04. Here at home, the call for an audit is coming from inside the local county council. We're talking about two Prince George's County Council members raising questions this week about grants awarded to organizations with close ties to some of their fellow council members. WTOP's Kate Ryan with that.
7: I'm calling for an outside, external audit done on the Prince George's County Council.
9: That's Prince George's County Council member Sydney Harrison raising questions about how grants to Jones House and Community on the Front Line, organizations with close ties to Council Chair Crystal Oriata and Council Member Ed Burrows, were awarded. Council Member Jolene Ivey joined Harrison over his concerns.
10: It could be that we'll find out that everything is on the up and up with these two organizations, but we need to know what they're doing with the money.
9: Their fellow council member, Ed Burrows, said in a statement to WTOP, he's confident in the work that's been done. WTOP also reached out to Oriata for comment. In Prince George's County, Kate Ryan, WTOP News.
5: WTOP at 4:05. Turning now to anger in the local courtroom from the bench as the judge repeatedly apparently got evasive responses, so she thought, from government officials over the cutting down of hundreds of trees over the weekend at D.C.'s East Potomac Links. The golf course next to the National Mall is run by the National Park Service. The White House has plans, as you know, to redevelop the course, as we've reported here on WTOP, and a group of activists has also formally sued to stop the renovation altogether. It was on Saturday night the activists sought and got, we're told this morning, an injunction to immediately halt all tree removal at the site. WTOP's Annalisa Gale was at Monday's emergency hearing on that matter. She says the judge was visibly frustrated with the government's answers.
23: She started with the quote, "I am thoroughly unamused." She told the government, "You lost credibility." She says, "I am just beyond disappointed in the government." Those were a few of the quotes there. She just kept asking, "Are there any additional plans to make any further changes that I should be aware of?" And the answer she kept getting was, "Not at this time." She asked, "What are the plans?" And the response was pretty much, "I'm unaware."
5: The judge was so furious, we're told, that she threatened at one point to charge the government with contempt of court if it does not come up with clearer answers, and soon, at the next hearing, which is slated to be right around the corner, we're told. Stay tuned. WTOP at 4:07. plan to put a data center locally at the site of George Washington University's campus in Ashburn has to get approval from Loudoun County's Board of Supervisors. The message from the county zoning administrator: Amazon bought the land for over $400 million earlier this year, but now the company's vision may be facing additional scrutiny this week.
0: This is a project called Bridgefield Tech Centers, what Amazon is calling this data center proposal. And the proposal had been criticized, as you may remember, we had been reporting, for using outdated zoning policies to get it through without public hearings, Board of Supervisors approval, anything from the Planning Commission. It essentially just gets a stamp of approval without any scrutiny. But Loudoun County updated its rules fairly recently to say that things like data centers there can't be built without Board of Supervisors approval and public hearings. Well, what does all of this mean? It comes down to a technicality, which essentially says that this project is not covered under that old rule where you don't have to go through that process and get approval anymore. The zoning administrator said during a recent meeting, the Board of Supervisors has to sign off.
5: Good Tuesday morning, October 13th. Thanks for taking the early 4 a.m. hour ride with us. Glad you're in. Welcome. 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
8: Michael and Son.
5: Traffic and weather on the 8th. Traffic's first. Good morning to Robert Workman in the WTOP Traffic Center Tuesday.
11: Good morning, Dean. Still at Beltway Construction, Prince George's County. Outer loop going up past Route 4, Pennsylvania Avenue. Two right lanes blocked on the way up to Ritchie Marlboro Road. Past there, you should be good to go over towards College Park and Silver Spring. Crash out of the way, southbound BW Parkway, south of 202. Actually, closer to the lane divide for New York Avenue and Kenilworth Avenue. Temporarily stopped all traffic, but everything's over on the shoulder now, according to authorities. So you should be A-OK into northeast. At the Wilson Bridge, lanes open in both directions. Northbound 95 in Dale City. Police activity out of the way now. Your lanes are all open as you come up past Potomac Mills. 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I'm Robert Workman, your next traffic report in 10 minutes.
5: Let's check that forecast now with Veronica this early morning on WTLP as we roll into this early Tuesday together.
12: Tracking roller coaster temperatures over the next couple of days. We'll start with a little taste of summer for today and tomorrow, then a taste of fall back to summer by Friday, and a cool weekend could feel more like late fall. Temperatures this morning are running around 53 to 58 degrees. For the afternoon, your range 83 to 85 degrees. Wednesday, we're just shy of 90 degrees, looking at some near record warmth. I'm 7 News Chief Meteorologist Veronica Johnson in the Storm Alert Weather Center.
5: 58 Georgetown, 58 you're waking up to in Bowie, 54 Leesburg. We're at 59 and holding outside the WTLP studios, where the time now this early Tuesday morning is 4:10 to be exact. On WTLP, of course, we bring you money news at 10 and 40.
13: Rising mortgage rates are having a chilling effect on real estate. We got more evidence of that Monday. Redfin says pending home sales, a sign of future activity, have fallen in all 50 top metropolitan areas, including D.C. and Baltimore. Redfin's Chen Zhao.
22: Mortgage rates have really increased a lot these last few months. And as a result, what we're seeing is that pending home sales are down 4% in September relative to August. And this is the steepest decline that we've seen in more than 3 years.
13: Over the last year in the D.C. area, pending home sales have fallen almost 11%. In Baltimore, they're down almost 8%. A mixed finish for stocks Monday, the Dow up 195, the S&P losing 4, the NASDAQ dropping 120. John Werdahl, WTOP News.
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5: Locally, a deadly crash involving two electric scooters is renewing questions this week about scooter safety and oversight in the district. D.C. police say 50-year-old Talib Shakir, who led the mayor's office on returning citizen affairs, died after two scooters collided Friday just ahead of the weekend near 8th

0: had anything to do with any kind of foul play. This is a tragic situation with a well-known D.C. government official, Talib Shakir, who was known by many folks in the area. And it's just a tragic situation. 50-year-old guy. The woman who was on the other scooter has since been released from the hospital. So that's good news. But police are still investigating, trying to determine exactly what caused this collision in a busy area. 8th Street, Pennsylvania Avenue, Barracks Row, busy stretch there right next to Eastern Market.
1: What more have we learned about the victim who died in this, Talib Shakir?
0: The mayor's office did put out a statement saying that Shakir was committed to creating opportunity for D.C. residents and mentoring young people. He took over his position last December as the mayor's office of returning citizen affairs leader, helping people re-enter society after incarceration. So he got to meet a lot of people, a lot of families through that role. And now just this devastating news.
2: Like you say, the scooters are everywhere. And when you drive in D.C. now, it's a different experience than it was even just a few years ago, because you do have to take extra looks left and right to make sure there's not a scooter coming really fast toward you. And it seems like they are just crisscrossing everywhere. Do investigators know how these two scooters collided? Was it just a matter of two scooters moving quickly toward each other and they weren't able to move out of the way?
0: It sounds like it was both riders moving into the same intersection and they collided. I'm not sure if it was head on, but it sounds like that's going to be the result of this. DC police have confirmed neither rider was wearing a helmet. So that's obviously going to be part of the discussion. Does the city, does the region need to get stricter with regulations, with helmet use, that sort of thing? I know that some of these companies like Lime and Vio are working with police jurisdictions, with transportation departments, trying to limit the speeds. I believe now if you rent one of these in the city, you can only go a top speed of 10 miles per hour. And they're trying to also limit the amount of bikes and e-scooters that were seen on the street so they don't become such a nuisance. But many I've talked to say that it's already become that. Crashes and incidents with these scooters throughout the DMV have skyrocketed. I mean, doubled and tripled this year.
2: Right. We were hearing about some of those crashes involving students in Fairfax County that started the new school year in that school system. In D.C., given especially what just happened with this deadly crash, what are you hearing from community advocates and maybe even local lawmakers about the next steps in the community to address this?
0: Nothing specific that I've heard, but I know that there's a big cry for more regulation with who's using these, because you have not only the folks who are renting them, but you also have people who own them. And that's another aspect, another factor that hasn't been determined yet in this crash from last Friday. Were they rented devices? Were they personally owned? Because if they're your own device, you really can go as fast as 30 miles per hour on these things. They go pretty fast.
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4: Lanes open on 270, headed south through Gaithersburg and Rockville towards the lane divide. Beltway in Montgomery County running without incident in Silver Spring and Bethesda and down across the American Legion Bridge. Over on the Virginia side, we're A-OK through Tyson, 7-123, Dulles Toll Road and the Beltway. And some overnight road work eastbound on 66 just past the Dulles Connector Road, but that's been picked up now and your lanes are open all the way in towards Roslyn. Northbound on I-95, had some police activity near Dale City. Temporarily stopped traffic through there, but looks like everything is back to normal, and you're making good time across the Purple Heart Bridge and continuing up into Springfield. I'm Robert Workman, your next traffic report in 10 minutes.
5: All of us are going to need a what-to-wear playbook to keep up over the next couple of days. So this morning, our temperatures are in the 50s. Later today, mostly sunny skies and afternoon temps in the lower 80s. But then upper 80s on Wednesday, and that's definitely short sleeves. Back to sweater weather by Thursday in the 60s with a few spotty showers. Showers could linger also on Friday. We're around 80 degrees and very fall-like the weekend. 55 to 60 in the afternoon, 30s by Sunday morning. I'm 7 News. Chief Meteorologist Veronica Johnson in the Storm Alert Weather Center.
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3: Days after an Army report found systemic failures before the deadly 2025 collision near Reagan National Airport, we're getting a closer look this week at the emotional toll the tragedy has taken on the first responders who rushed to help. An American Airlines jet, you may remember, and a Black Hawk helicopter collided that late evening, early morning, over the Potomac River, killing all 67 on both aircrafts. WTOP has exclusively obtained a memo now this week detailing the mental health challenges faced by some of the officers and firefighters who responded that night. WTOP's John Aaron has the story, and we want to warn you that some details here may be disturbing.
4: Are we removing victims from the aircraft, or are we leaving them in place and just giving you confirmation of numbers?
5: That's what responders listened to on the night of January 29th, 2025, as heard on OpenMHZ.
4: Your divers have the authority to remove as many victims as possible.
5: An April 2026 memo from an Arlington County fire captain to the fire chief outlines how many responders later experienced depression, family strain, alcohol use, and sleep disturbances. It mentions critically inadequate post-incident support for the 20 county fire department personnel who took part in the multi-agency response. And it says the department did not apply lessons about trauma and recovery learned after the 9/11 terror attacks. A fire department spokesman says responders were cared for by a peer support team and therapists, but he says there are barriers to continued care, including increased demand for mental health services nationally, persistently low insurance reimbursement rates, and restrictive workers' compensation laws. Kevin Kelly, a retired New York City firefighter and 9/11 responder, says leaders have to find ways to ease access to ongoing treatment.
6: Because it's essential to keeping the men and women of the department fresh and stable.
5: John Aaron, WTOP News.
3: This National Hispanic Heritage Month, WTOP, of course, has been sharing stories of the people, places, and organizations that help make our region stronger and more vibrant. This morning, WTOP's Jimmy Alexander tells us about one organization celebrating 50 years of helping Hispanic-owned businesses succeed.
7: You know, at the beginning, people weren't really sure if Hispanics were going to be able to make an impact.
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8: Now, Kiogra estimates that there are nearly 70,000 Hispanic-owned businesses in the DMV.
7: 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So it just continues to show, you know, how important we are to any region, really.
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12: The Commanders were the talk of the entire NFL after failing to execute on an easy end-of-game situation that any 13-year-old playing Madden understands. Here's just a sample of the nationwide reaction Monday.
13: What happened? Somebody tell me what happened.
14: The long and the short is they ran one play in 50-something seconds, a play that they did not have to run. And the only purpose the play ultimately served was making it impossible to run another play, which needed to be the field goal to go ahead and win that game.
15: Dumbest thing I've ever seen in my life.
16: Jane Daniels is too experienced to make that kind of mistake.
17: This was such ineptitude from both sides.
18: Ultimately, it lands on Dan Quinn, and I firmly believe he should be fired today because of it. I think it is a disqualifying failure. Magic Johnson's already, when you've lost Magic, you got a problem.
12: You heard Pro Football Talk's Mike Florio at the end there. He spent multiple posts on why Quinn should be fired today for the mind-boggling tie, but Quinn said he's in contact with owner Josh Harris before and after every game, no matter what, and...
19: Trust me. No one is pleased with this outcome and where we're at. But part that we do have those hard conversations, we're honest about what we're at and what we need to fix and what we need to work on.
12: And there's plenty heading into San Francisco Monday nights, where the undefeated 49ers will be without Dre Greenlaw because of a one-game suspension for a headbutt on a helmetless Ernest Jones in their win over the Seahawks. The Wizards lost the preseason battle of undefeateds 131-119 to the Brooklyn Nets as A.J. DeBonta scored 10 of his 14 points in the third quarter. Rob Woodfork, WTOP Sports.
20: All righty, Rob. Thanks, as always. 427 coming right up after traffic and weather.
21: The D.C. home of a member of Congress up for re-election is raided by DHS agents. I'm Mitchell Miller, today on The Hill.
20: It is 427, traffic and weather 60 seconds away.
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3: Traffic and weather on WTOP.
4: Light volume northbound on I-95 coming up through Dumfries and Dale City on the way to Springfield. Likewise, eastbound on 66, the Dulles Toll Road and Route 7 from 28 towards the Beltway. You should find all of your lanes open. Beltway in Prince George's County still have road work on the outer loop as you come up past Route 4, Pennsylvania Avenue towards Ritchie Marlboro Road. Two right lanes are still barreled off. Stay over to the center and to the left to get by. Inner loop looks good from New Carrollton down through Landover. Crash cleanup southbound on the BW Parkway before the lane divide from New York Avenue and Kenilworth Avenue. Might still see some flashing lights over on the shoulder. We're brought to you by the International Gold Cup. Catch the excitement on October 24th with the 89th running of the International Gold Cup races in Virginia. Go to vagoldcup.com for more information. That's vagoldcup.com. I'm Robert Workman. Your next traffic report in 10 minutes.
5: Well, today and tomorrow will be our brightest and warmest days out of the work week. Expect plenty of sunshine. Let's talk temperatures. This morning will be between 53 and 58 degrees at sunrise, and then between 83 and 85 degrees for the afternoon, and near 90 on Wednesday. I'm 7 News Chief Meteorologist Veronica Johnson in the Storm Alert Weather Center.
2: It's nice out. 55 degrees in Manassas, 61 Metro Center, 58 this 4 a.m. hour in Frederick, Maryland, Tuesday morning, October 13th, 60 straight up and holding outside the WTOP studio.
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2: It's Tuesday morning, October 13th, 2026. We do indeed thank you for taking us along for the early 4 a.m. hour ride with us. Glad you're in. Welcome. I'm Dean Lane. Teddy Gelman is our producer. We begin the ride this half hour with an update now to the war between Russia and Ukraine and where we stand this morning. Ukraine's President Volodymyr Zelensky says this week Russian forces struck a power plant and other energy facilities over the weekend, despite President Donald Trump saying that Moscow and Kiev had agreed to stop targeting energy infrastructure. Zelensky says Ukraine supports the deal, but only if Russia also halts attacks on Ukrainian power systems. The dispute comes amid growing tensions actually between Trump and Zelensky these days over Ukraine's strikes on Russian oil refineries and a separate deal on the table allowing Russian diesel fuel back onto global markets. ABC correspondent Allison Kosick.
9: Confusion over President Trump's claim that he's brokered an energy ceasefire between Ukraine and Russia that could potentially lower diesel prices. Trump claiming both parties have agreed with immediate effect. Moments before the announcement, Ukrainian President Zelensky said this.
10: If they want energy ceasefire, we are open for this. Don't attack us. Don't kill our children. We will stop attack your diesel.
9: Zelensky's office says Trump's ceasefire announcement came as a surprise. And soon after the ceasefire announcement, Russia attacked a Ukrainian power plant. The war getting bloodier. 23 civilians were killed in a Russian airstrike. Despite Russia stepping up attacks on civilians, President Trump criticized Zelensky over the weekend, saying he needs to go.
11: I suggest they get a new leader who can make a deal.
9: Trump, angry that Zelensky criticized his decision to lift U.S. sanctions to buy Russian diesel, a reversal of U.S. policy that's drawing bipartisan backlash. Critics say Trump may be breaking a law that bans the purchase of Russian oil without consulting Congress first. Trump last year criticized other countries for buying Russian oil.
12: They're buying oil and gas from Russia while they're fighting Russia. It's embarrassing to them. They're funding the war against themselves.
9: But now, with the midterm elections 3 weeks away, high gas prices are front and center. A new poll finds the cost of living is voters' number one issue.
2: WTOP Tuesday morning at 4:33.
13: I'm JJ Green.
14: It's not a big, beautiful agreement as Trump used to actually have his previous agreement. It looks like a bullshit.
13: And here's why she said that.
14: Because they were talking about 5 million tons, if I'm not mistaken, of diesel. This is the amount that U.S. consumes in half a day.
13: So what about the other announcements? An energy deal, and Ukraine needs a new president.
14: JJ, I have absolutely no clue. I don't understand what is going on with the U.S., what is going on in the head of President Trump, and it hurts me.
13: And here's why she says all that.
14: I was going to high school in U.S. I had a university program there. I have my family there, like my host family.
13: That is Ukrainian Member of Parliament Halina Yanchenko talking with us earlier today. And that is just how upset she is. Not to mention, she tells me many people in Ukraine, including in the government, are upset about the number of things that have taken place in the last 3 days that could severely impact the trajectory of the war and what happens to Ukraine in the coming days.
2: WTOP National Security Correspondent J.J. Green. Weather time now Tuesday morning as you rise with us is 4:34. Agents with the Department of Homeland Security carried out a search Monday at the D.C. home of Democratic Congresswoman Ilhan Omar, and the action targeted the Minnesota lawmaker's residence on Monday as part of an ongoing criminal investigation. WTOP Capitol Hill correspondent Mitchell Miller, Tuesday morning, Today on the Hill.
15: The Justice Department says the raid by DHS agents is in connection with a criminal probe, though a statement doesn't provide details. Various reports and court documents indicate the investigation relates to immigration issues. Omar came to the U.S. as a child with her family after they fled war-torn Somalia. California Democrat Ro Khanna is critical of the raid.
16: It is simply chilling that they are targeting political opponents this way.
15: But some Republicans are publicly backing the probe. The Justice Department generally doesn't carry out raids within 60 days of an election to avoid the appearance of getting involved politically. Omar has released a statement accusing the administration of weaponizing federal law enforcement and denies any wrongdoing. On Capitol Hill, Mitchell Miller, WTOP News.
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21: ABC News, I'm Dave Packard. One person is dead after an accident at Six Flags Over Georgia.
0: The incident involving a rider on a roller coaster called the Goliath. A witness describing it to a local station saying they saw a man fall and hit the ride several times. ABC's Faith Abube.
1: The theme park writing in a statement, quote, "We are deeply saddened by the guest incident at our park today. Our thoughts and heartfelt condolences are with the guest's family, friends, and loved ones."
0: Federal agents searched the home of Democratic Congresswoman Ilhan Omar. Sources telling ABC News the investigation relates to Omar's immigration paperwork. Omar was first elected to the House in 2018 and is the first Somali American in Congress. A wildlife park in northern England remains closed following a deadly tiger attack. The man entering the pen of the endangered tiger and mauled to death on Saturday. The park saying the tiger will not be euthanized. Investigators working to determine exactly what happened. This is ABC News.
2: It's Tuesday morning, October 13th. Time now is 4:38. Traffic and weather on the 8th, and good morning to Robert Workman Tuesday in the WTOP Traffic Center.
4: Good morning, Dean. Outer loop of the Beltway in Prince George's County. Looks like the Maryland State Highway crews are picking up the construction barrels, but they still got a lot more to get out of the way. North of Route 4, two right lanes are blocked. By the time you get to Ritchie Marlboro Road now, you should have all of your lanes open. Beltway looks good north of town through College Park and Silver Spring. No issues reported down the BWD Parkway from Laurel across the Beltway and continuing down into Northeast. There had been accident cleanup south of 202 down near the lane divide, but that's been out of the way for some time. Anacostia and Potomac River bridges looking good downtown. And so is the Southeast Southwest Freeway. I'm Robert Workman, your next traffic report in 10 minutes.
2: Now we take you over to the P.J. 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Over to 7 News Chief Meteorologist Veronica Johnson with a look at this Tuesday weather-wise as we kick off the early part of the week together.
5: This week and going into the weekend, we do have a slight chance for a few light showers on Thursday and Friday. Otherwise, the big story going to be these up-down temperatures, more like whiplash temperatures, because today and tomorrow, tracking afternoon temps in the 80s, close to 90 degrees in a few neighborhoods on Wednesday, and then feeling like we're in the mid-30s by Sunday morning. Expect a high temperature range this Tuesday of 83 to 85 degrees. 7 News Chief Meteorologist Veronica Johnson in the Storm Alert Weather Center.
2: 57 Upper Marlboro, 56 Woodbridge, 61. You're waking up to in our nation's capital, 4 a.m. hour, Tuesday morning, October 13th. We're at 60 straight up as well and holding outside the WTOP studios. Where the time now on WTOP is 4:40. And on WTOP, of course, we bring you money news at 10 and 40. Over to John Wardock.
22: Starbucks is squashing talk it is buying Chipotle. For the last week, there has been speculation the coffeehouse king is cooking up a plan to buy the burrito chain, but a spokesperson tells Yahoo Finance Starbucks is not interested. Such a deal would have been the largest in restaurant history. A Bethesda hospitality company is expanding into Baltimore. The Oaks Hospitality Group has bought two properties there near downtown. CEO Sharon Jackson Wilder told me the goal is to become a distinctive Maryland hospitality brand. A mixed finish for the major stock averages Monday. The Dow Jones Industrial Average would put one in the win column. It was up 195 points, but the S&P 500 slipped 4 and the NASDAQ was down 120. John Wardock, WTOP News.
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26: 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And we do have a couple big ones to talk about.
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2: On WTOP, our latest check of traffic and weather this Tuesday morning brought to you in part by Log Fence. 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
2: Pope Leo is set to undergo surgery, we've heard this week, after doctors apparently discovered a nodule on his lung. Vatican says the 71-year-old will be admitted to the hospital later today, this Tuesday, as we hear from CBS News correspondent Chris Livesay.
27: The announcement came from the Pope himself during his weekly Sunday blessing. Doctors found a localized nodule in my lung, he said. It was detected at a very early stage and is well contained. A lung nodule is a small growth or spot. Most are benign, though some can be cancerous. At this time, it's unknown which this is. there have been no outward signs of illness. Just last month, the 71-year-old kept up a grueling four-day schedule in France, including a visit to Lourdes, a shrine venerated for its so-called healing waters. His predecessor, Pope Francis, died last year at 88 after battling pneumonia. Leo, a Chicago native, is relatively young for a pope and has made no secret of his active lifestyle. The Vatican says Leo's recovery from surgery should take about a week.
2: CBS News correspondent Chris Livesay. The Commanders are the talk of the NFL for all the wrong reasons right now this week, following Sunday's mind-boggling tie with the Giants. This morning, WTOP's Rob Woodwork says in this edition of DC's Sports Filter, this was really a multi-tiered loss for Washington.
3: Folks, the only thing keeping this DC Sports Filtered from being unfiltered is a good night's sleep, which Dan Quinn should be lacking after one of the worst examples of coaching malpractice I have ever seen. Washington had a 14-point lead midway through the fourth quarter, a Giants kicker who missed three field goals in a gift overtime fumble. This game was in hand as soon as Treylon Burks evaded defenders and got out of bounds at the 26-yard line with 55 seconds to play. No timeouts, but plenty of time to set up a makeable winning field goal. Instead, two unnecessary plays, Jaden Daniels tackled in bounds, game over, no one wins. So much for winning time moments. Quinn took the blame, and so did Jaden, who deserves his share, because a true franchise quarterback has to be more than Superman. He has to manage the game. I said Friday they needed Jaden to Clark Kent for a while. At the end, he was Clark Griswold. I've spent a lot of time in column space defending this coach and this quarterback, who seemed to master situations like Sunday's on the way to Washington's best season in a generation just two seasons ago. But this is a what-have-you-done-for-me-lately league. Sunday's debacle won't cost Quinn his job today, but it's Exhibit A in the case against him at season's end. And it's already cost him something he can't get back. Credibility. I'm Rob Woodfork, and that's DC Sports Filter.
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2: Well, it may look like something from out of science fiction in the skies over Maryland. Later this Tuesday morning, a SpaceX Falcon 9 rocket is set to launch from Cape Canaveral, Florida at 6:33 a.m. this Tuesday morning, carrying with it a Dragon spacecraft loaded with supplies bound for the International Space Station. If the skies stay clear, people across our area could catch a glimpse of the bright jellyfish cloud, as it's called, created as the rocket climbs through the atmosphere. Flesh this out, we turn to WTOP space contributor Greg Redfern this morning to talk about what exactly a jellyfish cloud actually is and where you can see it.
10: The entire East Coast, up from North Carolina all the way to the Northeast, has got a good shot at seeing this jellyfish. And what it essentially is, that when the rocket is climbing higher in the sky, it will be in sunlight, but we're in darkness. So we're going to be able to see this plume as it is illuminated, getting higher in the sky, and it is spectacular, where the rocket, the nine engines of the Falcon 9 are spewing out their exhaust, and it just makes a beautiful pattern in the sky that some people have described as looking like a jellyfish because of tentacles and all that.
8: We do hear about these sightings every so often, and if you don't know what you're looking at, it could be maybe a little alarming because it doesn't look like anything else you really see in the sky, does it?
10: Nick, you're right, and some people would say it must be an X-Files, Scully, but we know what this is going to be. Launch is set for 6:33 a.m., and you can watch it on the SpaceX website, and I'd have your phone outside looking towards the southeast when the launch happens, because anywhere, depending on where you are, it could be 3 to 5 minutes, and you might see this star passing from right to left in the southeast part of the sky, and in Virginia, it'd be to the east. And then as that rocket gets up into the sunlight, boom, maybe we'll get the jellyfish to start doing their dance.
11: Crashes, car fires, closures. If it's urgent, call the WTOP Traffic Center at 866-304-WTOP. What's happening when it's happening? WTOP Traffic Updates every 10 minutes.
12: Traffic and weather on WTOP.
4: Lanes open southbound on I-95 coming down from Laurel towards the Beltway. Outer loop looks good through Silver Spring and Bethesda. Inner loop, no incidents to report as you head for New Carrollton and Landover. Still have a few barrels to get out of the way on the outer loop of the Beltway near Joint Base Andrews, just north of Route 4, Pennsylvania Avenue. They've been working along the right side. Wilson Bridge, A-OK in both directions. Virginia Beltway, incident-free through Springfield and up towards Tyson's. 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I'm Robert Workman. Your next traffic report in 10 minutes.
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5: Well, today and tomorrow will be our brightest and warmest days out of the work week. Expect plenty of sunshine. Let's talk temperatures. This morning will be between 53 and 58 degrees at sunrise, and then between 83 and 85 degrees for the afternoon, and near 90 on Wednesday. I'm 7 News Chief Meteorologist Veronica Johnson in the Storm Alert Weather Center.
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2: Authorities in Michigan this week are investigating whether or not a serial killer could be on the loose in the area following a string of murders along a hiking trail. Fox's Mike Tobin has more on that for us.
15: The reason police in Lansing, Michigan think they could be dealing with a serial killer is that concentration of violent murders in one area. From October of 2025 to September 1st of this year, five homeless men were killed. They were all sleeping along the Lansing River Trail. They were killed in the middle of the night. They were all white. Four of them had severe trauma to the face and head. So authorities suspect one person is responsible, but they cannot yet prove it. The biggest safety tip authorities have offered so far is for people to avoid the river trail late at night. An FBI profiler says whoever killed these men spent a long time at the scene and probably left a lot of physical evidence. Investigators need to be looking at other cities where a killer may have practiced on other victims.
2: Now, we have learned this morning a man has been charged apparently with murder for one of the deaths, and police have not ruled out the possibility that that killing could be connected to the other four victims found on the trail. We'll keep you updated here at WTOP as we learn more on this developing story. Now here at home to College Park, where the University of Maryland has suspended its entire club tennis team. The school took the action apparently after some team members were accused of distributing promotional materials that include racist images, as we hear from WTOP's Mike Murillo.
16: It was over the weekend that the University of Maryland learned about the material, which it says contained racist imagery targeting people who are Black or African American. The material was sent to other university tennis clubs in the region ahead of a fall tournament in College Park. The school says it acted quickly, referring the matter to the University of Maryland's Police Department and the Office of Student Conduct. And while the university says only a few team members may have been directly involved, the entire team has been suspended indefinitely while the investigation continues. The team forfeited its matches in the tournament, and student leaders met with captains from other schools to apologize. The school says it was horrified by what happened and offered what it called a sincere apology. The university says any additional action will depend on the outcome of the investigation. Mike Murillo, WTOP News.
2: Talking politics Tuesday morning on WTOP. Brace yourself in case you haven't thought about this. You could be in for an avalanche of those robocalls before the November 3rd midterms. ABC's Jim Ryan says this morning it all depends upon a decision from the FCC, Federal Communications Commission.
0: A conservative anti-tax group has asked the Republican-dominated FCC to loosen the rules on political robocalls, including those that use voice clones. The best-known example came during the 2024 presidential primary when the AI-generated voice of then-President Biden urged New Hampshire voters to stay home.
1: It's important that you save your vote for the November election. Voting this Tuesday.
0: The proposal before the FCC would allow political robocalls to cell phones without the prior consent of the recipient. Jim Ryan, ABC News.
17: Where did mom go?
18: Out.
17: Where's breakfast?
2: Word this morning, Tuesday, that a young star of the series Breaking Bad has apparently died.
19: Actor R.J. Mitty has died. He was 34 years old, best known for his role as Walter White Jr. or Flynn on the Emmy-winning AMC series Breaking Bad. Mitty, who had cerebral palsy, played the on-screen teenage son of actor Bryan Cranston's famous character, Walter White. Reps for Mitty confirming he died in Brownsville, Texas, not sharing a cause of death, saying in a statement, drawing from his own experience living with cerebral palsy, Mitty brought authenticity to the role and built a platform on disability awareness and inclusion, adding he supported philanthropic efforts and community initiatives while using his platform to challenge stereotypes and promote greater representation for people with disabilities.
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3: The Wizards suffered their first preseason loss, 131-119, to the still undefeated Brooklyn Nets. While Anthony Davis rested, fellow veteran Trae Young had 11 points and 11 assists, but on poor shooting, and he had 8 turnovers. Number one pick A.J. DeBonsa scored 10 of his 14 points in the third quarter, and Keyshawn George led the Wiz with 22 points. In my latest column on WTOP.com, I outline why the Commanders' end-of-game debacle resulting in a tie with the Giants removes any and all benefit of the doubt granted to coach Dan Quinn and to quarterback Jaden Daniels. DQ, how do you keep this monumental gaffe from defining your season?
29: I don't catastrophize things, but I do want to make sure that I don't minimize things either. There are plenty of things for us to improve upon in this game, not just the last play. And so I want to make sure I'm always emphasizing that to the team about what we're capable of, what we need to work on. But by no small margin, it was the execution, man.
3: To his point, if you don't blow a 14-point lead midway through the fourth quarter, there's no need for overtime heroics. And we're talking about Washington sitting a game behind a Giants team they just beat for first place in the division. And instead, they're a last-place outfit. That's the laughingstock of the NFL entering a Monday night matchup with the undefeated San Francisco 49ers. Speaking of those Niners, they'll be without Dre Greenlaw in that primetime game because of a suspension for his headbutt on a helmetless Ernest Jones in San Francisco's win over the Seahawks. The Milwaukee Brewers held serve at home with a 7-4 win over the Dodgers, and they take a 2-0 lead in the NLCS with them to Los Angeles. Rob Woodfork, WTOP Sports.
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2: Now it's my turn. WTOP is to Robert Workman in the WTOP Traffic Center this morning.
4: Dean, Maryland State Highway crews say they may be out there a little bit past 5 a.m. on the outer loop of the Beltway between Allentown Road and Pennsylvania Avenue. So looks like you're still going to see some construction barrels in the two right lanes as you come up past Joint Base Andrews, at least for a short stretch anyway. Stay over to the far left. You should be fine from there. Continuing the Beltway trip towards College Park and Silver Spring. No issues reported downtown across the Anacostia and Potomac River bridges. 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I'm Robert Workman. Your next traffic report in 10 minutes.
5: If you like it on the warmer side, then you're going to love today and tomorrow. Our temperatures at sunrise this morning, somewhere between 53 and 58 degrees. We'll have afternoon temps on this Tuesday in the lower 80s and upper 80s with sunshine on Wednesday. 7 News, Chief Meteorologist Veronica Johnson at the Storm Alert Weather Center.
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9: From ABC News. Sherry Preston, from fun to terror in an instant on a roller coaster in Georgia.
10: Every time I close my eyes, I just see that man in the air. Like when he locked eyes with us.
9: Logan Connor was on the Goliath roller coaster at Six Flags over Georgia and watched as one of the other riders was suddenly launched from his seat. Cassidy Delancey, also on the coaster.
11: People reached out trying to grab him.
9: Now the victim killed in the fall. Several people are hurt, including two children struck by his body. No word on the cause, but Six Flags is closing down 9 roller coasters across the country. On the campaign trail at Ohio, President Trump, and once again being interrupted by protesters, ABC's Karen Hua.
13: The president appearing to mock the protester from on stage.
14: Oh, he's got to go on a diet. He's a fat guy.
13: The protester wearing a shirt saying, release the Epstein files. A man appears to pull her hair, then punch her while she's wrestled to the ground. Police eventually reaching her and escorting her out. It was the president's second visit to Red State, Ohio in 10 days, where Senator John Husted is in a toss-up race against Sherrod Brown.
9: So far, no sign of any kind of ceasefire between Ukraine and Russia, despite a declaration from the president.
18: Trump says Russia and Ukraine have both now agreed to stop attacking each other's energy infrastructure, calling it a, quote, energy ceasefire. But Russia and Ukraine say there is no agreement, and on both sides, strikes continue.
9: It's ABC's Mary Bruce. Minnesota Congresswoman Ilhan Omar promising she won't be silenced after a law enforcement raid of her D.C. area home.
26: Sources familiar with the investigation tell ABC News that it relates to Omar's immigration paperwork, but we don't have much more detail than that. And this is extraordinary because it's an ongoing criminal investigation of a sitting member of Congress, and it's an investigation into one of the president's political foes.
9: That's Jay O'Brien. You're listening to ABC News.
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9: Actress Selma Blair is facing charges accused of attacking flight attendants on a plane from Los Angeles to New York. ABC's Jacqueline Lee.
17: The crew on board Delta Flight 938 requesting medical personnel upon landing at the gate. That crew saying Blair also injured herself on the bulkhead. Sources telling ABC News she is facing two counts of assault for allegedly kicking an officer from the Port Authority Police Department and facing a potential charge for an altercation with a nurse at the hospital.
9: A decade ago, Blair had to be escorted off another plane after mixing alcohol and medication. Pope Leo heading into a Roman hospital today to have surgery on a nodule spotted on his lung. It'll then be tested to see if it's cancerous. Another incident involving ICE, this one in New Jersey. ABC's Aaron Katursky with more.
19: The video circulating online is the third clash with ICE agents captured on camera in less than a week.
20: Come on, y'all. It's a kid. She got the baby.
19: A mother holding a little girl tries to block agents from putting the father into their car. As a young boy desperately clings to his body and screams. Homeland Security officials identified the man as John Michael Carrera Sangucho, a Honduran national who they say was living in the U.S. illegally and had multiple traffic infractions.
9: A mix-up in Portland. A Republican group supporting Maine Senator Susan Collins wanted to buy ads in Portland, Maine, but they accidentally ran the ads in Portland, Oregon. The ad money has been refunded. Sherry Preston, ABC News.
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21: Today's federal newscast. In his first major address to the force on Monday, Acting Secretary Adam Tell talked about what's next for the Army.
22: During one of the biggest military conferences in Washington, D.C., the Army Acting Secretary emphasized that the Army is the foundation of the joint force.
27: That sounds like really good marketing, and it is, but it's also undeniably true.
22: Tell also reiterated the goals for the Army set by his predecessor Daniel Driscoll, such as streamlining acquisition. Anastasia Obis, Federal News Network.
21: And the Army has launched a task force to improve heating and cooling infrastructure for its soldiers. The team will bring together engineers, contractors, and facility operations leaders to ensure projects are funded and awarded before heating and cooling systems break down. The task force will utilize regional contracting approaches, utility energy service contracts, and commercial best practices. 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I'm Eric White.
28: Good morning and welcome to America's Morning News for Tuesday, October 13th, 2026. I'm Richard Johnson, and coming up this hour, Minnesota Representative Ilhan Omar's Washington, D.C. home is raided by immigration officers. News Nation's Rich McHugh will tell us why. President Trump holds a rally in Ohio, then heads to Alaska. And so much for the energy ceasefire as Russia attacks a Ukrainian electric power plant.
32: A U.S. district judge has ordered a 24-hour halt of tree cutting at the D.C. golf course. I'm Lisa Dwyer.
33: When Krista Pike did not die after receiving two doses of a lethal injection, her attorney, Kelly Gleason, called 911.
34: She's still alive and breathing.
33: I'm Jennifer King.
35: Michael Jordan lifted the NBA to new heights in the 1990s. He is now doing the same with the sports memorabilia industry. I'm Ben Raby.
28: Tragedy at a Georgia amusement park. And Starbucks denies that Chipotle Chipotle merger report. All ahead on America's Morning News. It's 7 minutes after the hour. Democrats and Representative Ilhan Omar are demanding answers after her Washington, D.C. residence was the target of a raid by Immigration and Customs Enforcement investigators. News Nation's Rich McHugh says the raid centered on immigration paperwork for the Congresswoman's late father, dating back to her childhood.
14: I understand they're looking at her very carefully. I've always found them to be totally crooked personally, but that has nothing to do with me.
2: The investigation centers on immigration paperwork for Congresswoman Ilhan Omar that is paperwork related to her father, her late father, filed when she was a child before coming to the United States. You know, details about the raid happened, early morning raid. Feds searched the Washington, D.C. home of Minnesota Congresswoman Ilhan Omar. Homeland Security conducted the search, a warrant provided by the Department of Justice. In a statement, the Department of Justice tells News Nation, today in Washington, D.C. area, Homeland Security investigations executed a judicially authorized search warrant secured by the Department of Justice. This enforcement action is part of an ongoing federal criminal investigation. Now, she's come under fire recently as the reporting on Medicare fraud centered on Minnesota, where Omar represents Minnesota's 5th district, including Minneapolis. The 44-year-old Omar was born in Somalia and brought to the U.S. as a child. Republicans have raised questions about her immigration status and suggested that she married her brother. She has repeatedly called those comments disgusting lies.
14: I think she's a terrible person, just a complainer. She comes from a country that is a non-country, and then she comes over here and she complains about our Constitution. I think she's a terrible person, but that's really up to the DOJ. I have nothing to do.
2: In May, Vice President Vance responded to questions about it, whether Omar committed immigration fraud.
3: I want to ask you about the anti-fraud task force. You previously mentioned that Ilhan Omar seemed to have committed immigration fraud. Do you anticipate an indictment against her, an indictment related to that situation?
4: Yeah, so Reagan, I don't want to prejudge an investigation. I mean, you read the things about Ilhan Omar and about, you know, who she married and whether she didn't marry this person or that person. It certainly seems like something fishy is there, but everybody's entitled to equal justice under the laws. So we're going to investigate it. We're going to take a look at it. If we think that there's a crime, we're going to prosecute that crime. And that's something the Department of Justice is looking at right now.
28: That's News Nation's Rich McHugh. It wasn't a full house in Youngstown, Ohio, Monday night, but those who did show up for President Trump's latest campaign rally gave full-throated support to the president, as in this chant of deport when he spoke about Minnesota Representative Ilhan Omar.
14: She comes in from a country without laws, without police, without military, without, all they do is shoot each other, and she comes into our country. And she says, I have a constitutional right.
28: Omar came to the U.S. with her family as refugees from war-ravaged Somalia in 1995 when she was 12. Closer to home, the president praised Ohio's GOP candidates for governor and senator and took aim at former Senator Sherrod Brown, the Democrat seeking a return to office.
14: Sherrod Brown said 2 days ago he wants to see open borders. He wants to see men playing in women's sports. He wants to see the transgender mutilization of your children.
28: The site factcheck.org says Brown has never supported forced surgeries. He has said such decisions belong to families and doctors. Trump also brought some good economic news to Northern Ohio.
14: The Department of War has officially selected the new home of the U.S. Submarine Component Repair Center, a big deal that everybody wanted, and it's going to be right here in Ohio, in Cleveland, Ohio.
28: President Trump continues his campaign rally today in Wasilla, Alaska, outside Anchorage. He's then off to Arizona and Montana tomorrow and Dalton, Georgia on Friday. Despite President Trump saying an energy ceasefire is in place, Ukrainian officials say Russia targeted a power facility in Ukraine, and European leaders are skeptical about a ceasefire. Meanwhile, correspondent Charles de Ledesma reports a group of bipartisan senators has come out against the Russia diesel deal that President Trump is backing.
5: But I don't think that in real life this diesel deal is actually going to change anything on the oil price or diesel price in the market. So it's much more connected to domestic situation in U.S., which, you know, the midterm is coming.
6: A Monday statement from the regional prosecutor's office in Kharkiv, northeastern Ukraine, states the Russian forces had attacked an energy facility on the outskirts of the city. This comes after Ukrainian President Volodymyr Zelensky said on Sunday that while he welcomed President Donald Trump's announcement, Russia was still hitting energy infrastructure in the capital Kyiv and in Kharkiv.
7: We are waiting for the details of the conversation between the Americans and the Russians. And we are waiting to see what specific steps the Americans are ready to take. This energy ceasefire can work, and it can become a major step toward ending the war if the Americans truly step in now and make sure Russia respects the energy ceasefire.
6: Russia has used attacks on energy facilities in order to deny Ukrainian civilians power, heat and running water during the war. Trump's brief social media post on Sunday announcing the purported agreement to mutually cease attacks on energy sites said only that the ceasefire took effect immediately, adding, do not break it.
8: Russia and Ukraine agreed to a ceasefire, but both sides say they have not agreed to that.
10: Well, they agreed. You know why? Because I said you agreed. That's why. They agreed because I said they agreed. And that thing has to get settled. That war is a disaster.
6: I'm Charles Villadespa.
28: It's 13 past. Coming up, very strong words from a judge who has stopped the toppling of old huge trees near the Jefferson Memorial. And tragedy involving a cast member from the hit show Breaking Bad. This is America's Morning News.
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3: Okay.
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0: Welcome back to America's Morning News. I'm Richard Johnson. 17 past. Weather across America brings a day of sharp contrasts. Summer-like heat and severe storms in the middle of the nation, heavy mountain snow in the west, and a soggy start in parts of New England. The biggest concern is the plains. A strong cold front's pushing into Texas, Oklahoma, Kansas, and Missouri, where the Storm Prediction Center has placed parts of the region under a level 2 severe storm risk. Damaging wind gusts and large hail are the main threats, with an isolated tornado possible. In the west, an upper-level low is sliding from Oregon into Nevada and toward the Utah-Arizona border by late tonight. Snow will be concentrated in the higher terrain, with a better than 50% chance of at least 8 inches at higher elevations in Nevada, Utah, Wyoming, and Colorado. Farther east, showers and a few thunderstorms will spread from the upper Midwest into New England today and tomorrow. Behind that front, much cooler air follows. Expect a broad cool down and possible frost or freeze conditions later this week and into the weekend. That's your weather across America. A federal judge had very strong words for Trump administration attorneys and demanded that the White House stop cutting down trees at a Washington, D.C. golf course near the Jefferson Memorial. Correspondent Lisa Dwyer reports the judge accused the administration's attorneys of deceiving her about the weekend tree removals.
1: A U.S. district judge has ordered a 24-hour halt to tree cutting at D.C. golf course that has been part of President Donald Trump's plans to remake Washington. The judge issued the order following a tense 3-hour hearing in which she blistered the government for having deceived her with its actions over the holiday weekend. The judge says the 24-hour temporary order could be extended to 14 days if necessary. It was limited to one day while the government tries to find a key Trump administration official to discuss why a massive tree cutting at the park needed to occur over the holiday weekend, with little notification to plaintiffs in a lawsuit trying to halt renovation plans or the judge. I'm Lisa Dwyer.
0: One person is dead and others were hurt in an accident aboard a roller coaster at Six Flags over Georgia.

0: Georgia. Atlanta's WXIA-TV reports the man was ejected from the Goliath roller coaster. Other passengers then watched in horror as the man bounced off another roller coaster train car before falling onto the roof of an attraction below. One witness said the man was on the ride with his son while his wife and daughter were watching from the ground. The accident left riders stuck on an incline, and the incident forced a park evacuation. The cause of that accident is unclear. According to the Six Flags website, Goliath reaches a speed of 70 miles an hour, plummeting from an elevation of 200 feet. After the failed execution of Krista Pike in Tennessee, newly released audio reveals confusion and delays in the emergency response. Correspondent Jennifer King has more.
1: When Tennessee death row inmate Krista Pike did not die after receiving two doses of a lethal injection, her attorney, Kelly Gleason, called 911.
2: She is still alive and breathing and needs immediate life-saving care.
1: Emergency help was delayed as first responders in Nashville tried to verify the need for an ambulance.
3: We're just trying to verify if y'all need us or not.
1: Trying the Department of Corrections.
2: Who called you?
1: And the Tennessee Highway Patrol.
4: Well, I can't do it. I can patch you over to Riverbend.
1: The first 911 call came in at 8:40 p.m., just over an hour after the attempted execution got underway. It took half an hour for prison officials to affirm the call was legitimate and began letting responders through the prison gates. Audio courtesy of the Nashville Department of Emergency Communications. I'm Jennifer King.
0: Shock and sadness in the entertainment world as R.J. Mitty, who played the son of Bryan Cranston's character Walter White on the Emmy Award-winning series Breaking Bad, was found dead at his home in Brownsville, Texas. People magazine reports that Mitty committed suicide. Mitty appeared in all five seasons of Breaking Bad. His other credits include Switched at Birth, Now Apocalypse, and The Guardians of Justice. Mitty served as an ambassador for United Cerebral Palsy and Shriners Children's, as well as president of the Mitty Foundation, which supports philanthropic efforts and community initiatives. He was just 34. If you know someone who is struggling with mental health challenges, emotional distress, substance abuse problems, or just needs to talk, call or text 988 to reach the National Suicide Prevention Lifeline. Earnings season for the third quarter kicks off today with reports from Citigroup and J.P. Morgan Chase. This after a mixed session on Wall Street yesterday. Here's the latest in business news.
5: I'm Seth Soutell, and this is the AP Markets Report. Stocks kicked off a busy week with a mixed day of trading on Wall Street. The S&P 500 slipped 0.1% Monday. The Dow rose 195 points. That's about 0.4%. The Nasdaq Composite fell 0.4%. Bond trading was closed in the U.S. Two reports on inflation are due out this week. There's also a report coming out on retail sales. The quarterly earnings season gets underway this week. Big banks, including J.P. Morgan Chase and Wells Fargo, report their latest results on Tuesday. The price of Brent crude rose 1.8% to about $106 a barrel. Seth Soutell, New York.
0: Last week, we passed on reports that Starbucks was exploring a possible bid for Chipotle, and now Starbucks says no. A statement from the coffee chain says it continues to be laser-focused on reviving its coffee houses, what it calls the back-to-Starbucks strategy. Had that deal happened, it would have reunited Starbucks CEO Brian Niccol with Chipotle, which he used to lead. 23 minutes after the hour, Michael Jordan isn't finished with the record books in a big day in Beatlemania when America's Morning News returns.
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0: Welcome back to America's Morning News. I'm Richard Johnson. 25 minutes after. It's been more than 20 years since Michael Jordan last played in the NBA, but the all-time great continues to rewrite the record books. Correspondent Ben Raby reports.
1: Just as Michael Jordan lifted the NBA to new heights in the 1990s, MJ is now doing the same with the sports memorabilia industry. With nostalgia building from Jordan's playing days, a game-worn jersey of his from the 1998 NBA Finals recently sold in auction for a record $14 million. Pennsylvania-based Hunt Auctions announced the sale Monday, calling it the highest price ever paid for a piece of basketball memorabilia. Jordan wore the red jersey in Game 2 of the Finals on June 5th, 1998. Bulls went on to win the series in six games for the sixth and final title of Jordan's career. The auction winner, a real estate investor in Miami. I'm Ben Raby.
0: A historic day for Beatlemania. Captain Kirk, a game maker, and the singer of Time After Time. Brian Calvert has America's Almanac.
2: Good morning. It was on October 13, 1963. The term Beatlemania is coined after the Beatles appear at the London Palladium. In 1978, U.S. President Jimmy Carter answers callers' questions on National Public Radio. And in 1993, the Mighty Ducks win their first NHL game. In 2021... Captain Kirk, William Shatner, becomes the oldest person to reach outer space, traveling aboard Blue Origin's New Shepard rocket on a 10-minute flight. In 2023, Microsoft completes the biggest buyout in gaming history, buying Call of Duty maker Activision. And on October 13th, 1983... Cyndi Lauper issues her very first solo album, She's So Unusual. It spawned six massive hits. Time, time. That's America's Almanac. I'm Brian Calvert on America's Morning News.
0: America's Morning News for Tuesday, October 13th, 2026, is a production of AccuMinute and is powered by USA Radio News. With executive producer Jeff McKay, I'm Richard Johnson, and this is America's Morning News.
3: Papa, why can't we telegraph while riding a horse?
4: 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He was riding old Betsy the Stallion, tip-tapping away at his telegraph, when blam! Ran right into the side of the saloon.
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8: USA Radio News, I'm Anthony Lucero. A bipartisan group of six lawmakers is urging President Trump to reverse a plan to buy Russian diesel, saying it violates federal law and could help fund Russia's war against Ukraine.
9: Basically, President Trump is paying Russia to bomb Ukraine and to even attack American military members who are fighting Iran in the Middle East.
8: Meanwhile, Trump announced an energy ceasefire, but Ukraine President Volodymyr Zelensky says he was unaware of any deal, and Russian attacks on Ukrainian energy targets continue. Sean Diddy Combs was reportedly taken from a New Jersey federal prison to a hospital over the weekend for treatment of a head injury. The injury was described as non-life-threatening. Combs was reportedly conscious and speaking when he returned to the facility. His representatives say they are working to confirm the circumstances. Federal agents searched the Washington home of Democratic Congresswoman Ilhan Omar as part of a criminal investigation. Although officials have not detailed the allegations, President Trump criticized Omar when he was asked about the search.
10: I think she's a terrible person, just a complainer. She comes from a country that is a non-country, and then she comes over here and she complains about our constitution.
8: The Justice Department has not publicly outlined the evidence or confirmed whether Omar is a target of the investigation. Wall Street started a busy week with mixed results as rising energy costs compete with optimism about corporate earnings and economic growth.
11: The Dow Jones Industrial Average moved higher Monday while the S&P 500 and NASDAQ slipped. Rising oil prices are helping energy companies but adding to concern about inflation. Investors are also watching upcoming price and retail sales reports along with earnings from major banks. The results could offer fresh clues about the economy and the Federal Reserve's next move on interest rates. Ron Warner, U.S. Radio News.
8: The price of gold is sitting at $41.66 an ounce, while silver is at $60 an ounce. From America's News Network, USA Radio News.
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8: Newly released 911 calls reveal confusion, delayed emergency medical help for Tennessee death row inmate Krista Pike after lethal injections failed on September 30th.
13: Her supervisors here at the DEC, we have been informed that it is a false call. There is no medical assistance needed at Riverbend Prison.
8: Responders waited 30 minutes outside before being allowed in. The delay is raising concerns about the prison's emergency response and communication procedures. Singer Kelly Clarkson is in a public dispute with a Brooklyn store, accusing an employee of treating her as though she couldn't afford an item she wanted to buy, reminiscent of that scene in Pretty Woman.
14: Hi, Mo, do you remember me?
15: No, I'm sorry. I was in here yesterday. You wouldn't wait on me?
14: Oh.
15: You work on commission, right?
14: Yes. Big mistake. Big. Huge.
8: However, the store says this ain't so. Art of Play says the mechanical singing bird was simply not for sale, but they did offer to help Clarkson find a similar piece. Both sides have challenged the other's account, fueling a viral online debate. Actor R.J. Mitta, best known for playing Walter White Jr. on Breaking Bad, took his own life.
16: Excuse me. Hey, we forgot our IDs and we were wondering if you could do us a favor and buy us a six-pack.
8: Mitta had cerebral palsy and became an advocate for disability awareness and inclusion, serving as an ambassador for the United Cerebral Palsy and working to expand representation of disabled performers. R.J. Mitta was 34. For USA Radio News, I'm Anthony Lucero.
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0: Good morning and welcome back to America's Morning News for Tuesday, October 13th, 2026. I'm Rich Johnson, and coming up this half hour,
18: President Trump says he wants lower diesel prices and fast.
19: The deal for the rest of the world.
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20: Tropical Storm Rachel wreak havoc on the West Coast. Huge waves damaging and destroying waterfront homes in Long Beach. I'm Julie Walker.
21: Apple announces new home intelligence products. I'm tech correspondent Chuck Palm.
22: Selma Blair is allegedly involved in a violent mid-air incident. I'm Kevin Carr.
1: Comedian Russell Brand arrives at a London court for the opening of his trial on charges of rape and sexual assault. I'm Charles Villadesma.
0: New York City's mayor is demanding that ICE get out of his city. We'll have the latest on Pope Leo's surgery. President Trump says he's considering firing the U.S. ambassador to Greece and the overtime winner of Monday Night Football. All ahead on America's Morning News. 24 minutes till the top of the hour. Some members of Congress on both sides of the aisle are blasting President Trump's plan to buy Russian diesel, saying the money will go to fund the Kremlin's war with Ukraine. There's also the 2022 law Congress passed and President Biden signed, explicitly banning the U.S. from importing energy products from Russia. News Nation's Nick Shirley reports the president standing behind the deal, saying it will benefit American farmers and truckers, despite the fact that the amount of fuel in that deal would only last a few days.
2: That 2022 law bans the import of Russian oil until it ends the war with Ukraine and stops aggression against NATO allies. But President Donald Trump says he wants lower diesel prices and fast.
10: Well, I think these are Republicans that can't really be serious. We make a lot of oil. We could do a restriction on oil, but the rest of the world would be greatly affected if we do that. And we could do a restriction, a cap on diesel, keep it all for ourselves. That would have a very big impact. And it's not really a deal with me. It's a deal for the rest of the world. So anything that can help our farmers, our ranchers, I like.
2: President Trump is on the campaign trail as the average gallon of diesel is now $6.27. That's more than $2.50 higher than a year ago.
10: Now, with your vote just 24 days from now, Tennessee is going to defeat the radical left Democrats. Once again, they are Democrats. Dumb, dumb, dumb, dumb.
2: In a deal made with Russian President Vladimir Putin, President Trump says Russia will now provide more than 300,000 tons of diesel to the world market. Energy analysts, though, say that amount is less than the U.S. uses in a single day, and they don't expect to see a large drop in diesel prices.
10: President Putin would like to see a settlement strongly. And look, he's freeing up a lot of oil for the world, okay? That's a good thing. And by the way, at a very low price.
2: But a bipartisan group of senators says the president needs to reverse course. Ukrainian President Volodymyr Zelensky reacted on ABC's This Week.
22: It gives Putin money, and he spends money only on this war. Kill us.
2: But some Republicans say the president is doing the right thing.
23: Our president is trying to find every answer possible to help the American people.
2: President Trump also announced an energy ceasefire agreed to by Ukraine and Russia. But President Zelensky says he found out about that development from President Trump's Truth Social post. Reporting in Washington, I'm Trevor Shirley for News Nation.
0: New York City Mayor Zoran Mamdani is in a standoff with the White House over an ICE shooting. The mayor demanding that ICE agents immediately leave the Big Apple. News Nation's Ali Bradley reports on what happened to Oscar Belgal, the illegal immigrant who was shot in the neck by federal officers last week.
24: What we have seen today is but a microcosm of what ICE does on a daily basis across this country. How can that be how we describe public safety? It can't be. And I've shared that with the president. I've shared that with the secretary. This city wants ICE out.
25: The New York City mayor really has limited authority when it comes to federal immigration enforcement, but he can investigate whether NYPD's response supported or backed the federal officer. So New York Mayor Mamdani's review will cover the Bronx shooting that involved ICE and a Dominican national, Oscar Belgal. It will cover the police response, ensuing protests, and ICE's use of a private parking lot to stage its operations. Mamdani's also renewing his demand for ICE to leave the city, saying the officers are, quote, terrorizing the city. Now, DHS returned blows over the weekend. Secretary Mark Wayne Mullen demanding sanctuary politicians stop upholding sanctuary policies, claiming it's costing American lives. The secretary also accusing the mayor and governor of hypocrisy over their response to the shooting.
3: somehow the mayor is out there protesting about this, but yet 7 days ago when an NYPD officer got stabbed in the same neighborhood by criminals that they released. By the way, Oscar had been released multiple times back onto the streets. Not one time did the governor, not one time did the mayor have a press conference.
25: And this all comes as Democrat Socialists of America are demanding that Mamdani fire NYPD Commissioner Jessica Tisch, saying that socialist elected officials must lead this fight. They also called to abolish the NYPD Strategic Response Group and Community Response Team. Now, Bergal's attorneys are raising new allegations about his treatment in federal custody. The Legal Aid Society and Make the Road New York say he's being held in solitary confinement in Brooklyn's Metropolitan Detention Center with a bullet still lodged in his neck. They say he needs surgery and reports that he is receiving no meals since Thursday. The group is calling for Bergal's release from detention.
0: That's News Nation's Allie Bradley. Flash flood risk lingers across the Southwest, including the Las Vegas Valley, after Tropical Storm Rachel battered Southern California and swamped Southern Nevada. Correspondent Julie Walker reports. This comes as the cleanup from Hurricane Isaias is underway.
20: Over the weekend, remnants of Tropical Storm Rachel wreak havoc on the West Coast. Huge waves damaging and destroying waterfront homes in Long Beach. Record flooding in Las Vegas, where some streets became rivers.
4: Las Vegas received 1.08 inches of rain since midnight. This broke the daily record for the day, so October 11th, which was previously 0.78 inches in 2012.
20: National Weather Service meteorologist Andrew Orison.
5: The good news is that moisture and energy has now moved well off to the northeast. It has moved out of the area, but we still have additional rounds of inclement weather coming in, not associated with Rachel, but with this other upper trough that's kind of pivoting across the western United States. And so we have additional rounds of heavy rainfall that could occur today that might drive some additional areas of flash flooding.
20: And he says remnants of Isaias, which impacted the southeastern U.S., are now gone.
5: Much drier weather is expected over the next few days across areas of the mid-Atlantic, down through the southeast, the southern Appalachians being included.
20: I'm Julie Walker.
0: It's 17 till. This is surgery day for Pope Leo, and could it be the end of Kimberly Guilfoyle's days as U.S. ambassador to Greece? Those stories and more on the way. This is America's Morning News.
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7: 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Also, 2/3 of students said they believed that AI could help them learn faster, yet fewer than half of teachers report using AI themselves to complete tasks. 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

0: This is America's Morning News. I'm Richard Johnson. 13 minutes till. Weather across America. From the Midwest into the Northeast, it will feel unusually warm before that front arrives. Northern Indiana could reach the mid-80s to near 90 this afternoon. But rain chances rise tonight as that front moves in, kicking off several days of unsettled weather. Across the Central Plains, heat and humidity will fuel strong storms. Kansas City and surrounding areas are under a slight risk for severe weather through tonight, with damaging winds and large hail the primary hazards. That front's due to collide with the remnants of Hurricane Simon in North Texas. That will bring large hail, strong winds, and maybe a tornado or two from tonight into tomorrow morning. In the west, colder air is already arriving. Colorado's mountains may see snow, while the higher elevations of Nevada, Utah, Wyoming, and Colorado could receive significant amounts into tomorrow. New England stays cloudy and damp, with rain and drizzle lingering through much of today before clearing in the evening. And that's your weather across America. Pope Leo is in a Rome hospital where he's having surgery to remove a nodule from his lung. Correspondent Sylvia Stellacci reports on the Pope's condition.
1: Pope Leo will have an operation to remove a nodule on his lung, and he will have it here at the Gemelli Hospital. The 71-year-old Leo announced the surgery during his Sunday noon prayer and said that the nodule was found at an early stage and was small and well-localized. Doctors don't know whether the lump is cancerous, and the removal will give them the opportunity to determine if it is. But given his overall good health, the Pope would be expected to have an excellent recovery, even if it were cancerous, since it was removed at an early stage. Leo on Sunday also said that the nodule was discovered during recent medical tests, and the Vatican confirmed on Monday that no particular health issue prompted the checkup, describing it as routine. Leo will undergo the surgery in the first days of this week and is expected to be hospitalized for about a week afterward to fully recover.
0: Correspondent Sylvia Stellacci in Rome. President Trump says he is considering firing U.S. Ambassador to Greece Kimberly Guilfoyle following reports she pushed a donor to pay off a six-figure credit card bill. The president made the comment to reporters before leaving the White House Monday to travel to a rally in Ohio. Guilfoyle's in the hot seat after the Wall Street Journal reported she pushed a Republican donor to pay off a $100,000 Amex bill and was promising access to senior Trump administration officials. A lawyer for Guilfoyle disputes the authenticity of the messages obtained by the Journal and said she was owed money for pre-nomination speaking gigs. Guilfoyle was named U.S. ambassador to Greece after her split with Donald Trump Jr., to whom she had been engaged. In tech news, Apple's unveiling some new home products this morning, but this time there's no big fanfare event. America's Morning News tech correspondent Chuck Palm has more.
2: Apple is announcing new products for home this morning at 9 a.m. There is no big keynote this time, no stage or no live stream. Apple is putting out a video and a set of press releases and then inviting a few reporters to a building in New York to handle the devices. From this, we can expect three things. A touchscreen hub for the home, which would be a new kind of product for Apple. A new Apple TV, and a new HomePod Mini, which is a small speaker similar to Alexa. But that's just what we expect. Apple has confirmed the date and two words, welcome home. Nothing else. What ties all three of these together is Siri. The new models are reported to carry faster chips, which are fast enough to run Apple's newer artificial intelligence on the device in your kitchen rather than somewhere else. Apple does not currently sell a screen for the home. Amazon and Google have for many years. One more thing worth knowing, 6 weeks ago, Apple changed their chief executives. Tim Cook moved up to chairman, and as a hardware engineer, John Ternus has the job now. And this is how he's choosing to do it, at 9 a.m. Eastern. This could be the stage of a whole new Apple home intelligence. For America's Morning News, I'm Chuck Palm.
0: In sports, the Rays stayed within reach of the Guardians until the eighth, when Cleveland scored twice and shut down Tampa for a 7-3 win in Game 1 of the American League Championship Series. Game 2 is tonight. The Brewers and Dodgers are heading to Los Angeles, with Milwaukee owning a 2-0 lead in the NLCS after Monday's 7-4 win. The NFL week ends with a second overtime game. This time it's a Buffalo field goal for the 37-34 win over the Rams. As for that other OT game, Commanders coach Dan Quinn says he's not worried about his job, but he says he knows how the league works. Quinn's team watched time expire in OT before they could attempt what might have been a game-winning field goal over the New York Giants. It's 7 minutes till. An American actress is in trouble after an incident aboard an airliner, and a British comedian finally faces trial over long-ago sexual assault charges. Those stories on the way on America's Morning News.
3: I worked on the ranch here, first with my grandfather and then my dad. On this land, we do have a lot of sun, but also have a lot of wind. 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I was apprehensive about the whole project, but now I think it's a win-win for everybody. We will produce power for the folks around this area, and this land will have a legacy. As a rancher, I think that's what we really hope for.
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0: America's Morning News is back. I'm Rich Johnson. It's 5 minutes till. Actress Selma Blair is in trouble with the law and an airline after an in-flight incident. America's Morning News entertainment reporter Kevin Carr has details.
7: On Sunday night, actress Selma Blair was allegedly involved in an incident on a plane that left multiple people injured. During a flight to JFK Airport, Blair allegedly got into an altercation with flight attendants, punching one and biting another. According to reports, another passenger suffered a head injury and Blair was put in restraints. TMZ obtained dispatch audio of the flight officials requesting medical assistance.
8: From the info I've got, sounds like there were two, one flight attendant and one passenger that sustained some minor injuries, a bloody nose as well as some bite marks as well.
7: Upon landing, Blair was arrested and taken to the hospital. TMZ also obtained audio from another passenger, which features Blair screaming as she is taken away. TMZ further reports that on the ambulance ride, Blair allegedly kicked a Port Authority police officer in the head and assaulted a nurse at the hospital. Blair's representative said the actress experienced a medical emergency while in the air. Blair was diagnosed with multiple sclerosis in 2018, though it is not clear if this incident was related. The FBI has opened an investigation and is charging Blair with assault under federal law. Blair's service dog, a Labrador named Scout, was on the flight when the incident happened, but he was picked up by her lawyer at the airport and is safe. I'm entertainment reporter Kevin Carr for America's Morning News.
0: British comedian Russell Brand is finally going to trial over rape and sexual assault charges, some dating back more than two decades. Details from correspondent Charles de Ledesma.
9: Comedian Russell Brand arrives at a London court flanked by security guards and accompanied by his wife, Laura Gallagher, for the opening of his trial on charges of rape and sexual assault. The case was then adjourned until Tuesday after a morning of jury selection, with the prosecution due to open its case later in the week. The trial is expected to last 10 to 12 weeks. Brand, who's 51, is pleading not guilty to three counts of rape, three counts of sexual assault, and one count of indecent assault. The offences relate to six women and are alleged to have taken place between 1999 and 2009. He has remained free on bail ahead of his trial. I'm Charles de Ledesma.
0: A company whose job it is to buy advertising for political candidates is admitting a transcontinental mistake in placing more than $25,000 worth of digital ads on behalf of Maine Senator Susan Collins. The ads blanketed several zip codes around Portland. Only trouble was the ads hit Portland, Oregon, not Portland, Maine. The ad-buying firm Cross Screen Media says the mistake was its alone. It's refunded the money to the PAC that produced the ads. And we end today with a salute to our station in the Equality State, KROE in Sheridan, Wyoming. 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The executive producer is Jeff McKay. I'm Rich Johnson, and this is America's Morning News.
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12: From ABC News, I'm Sherry Preston. Nine Six Flags roller coasters are temporarily shut down today following the death of a man on the Goliath at the company's Georgia theme park. Cassidy DeLancey was on board.
13: A man slips out of his seat. And he turns sideways, and he's flipping in the air. He comes down, he slams down on our car.
12: She and her friend Logan Connor say the safety harnesses on the ride seem to be acting unusual.
14: I looked over at her, and I told her, I said, something's going on. I said, it keeps clicking.
13: Yeah, it kept clicking like it was unlocking and relocking.
12: Six Flags says a full investigation is underway. President Trump stumping in Ohio with the midterm elections only 3 weeks from today. ABC's Karen Waugh.
15: The president using the rally to criticize Minnesota Congresswoman Ilhan Omar hours after federal agents searched her Washington, D.C. home.
16: She comes in from a country without laws, without police, without military, without all they do is shoot each other. And she comes into our country and she says, I have a constitutional right.
15: Sources say the investigation involves Omar's immigration paperwork. She came to the U.S. as a Somali refugee at 12 and became a citizen at 17. Omar calling the surge political intimidation.
12: Sources also say President Trump is thinking of firing U.S. Ambassador to Greece Kimberly Guilfoyle over reports that she engaged in improper and possibly illegal conduct during her tenure in Athens. Actress Selma Blair arrested and charged with assault after chaos erupted on a flight from Los Angeles to New York over the weekend.
17: TMZ obtained audio of Blair screaming as she was removed from the plane upon landing at JFK International Airport. The actress was treated at Jamaica Hospital, then taken into custody.
12: ABC's Will Reeve, two flight attendants injured. Blair's reps say she experienced a medical emergency on board. You're listening to ABC News.
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12: A new warning suggests the United States is facing a blue-collar job crisis.
24: One factor accelerating the shortage? The crackdown on undocumented immigrants. A recent report finds more than half of painters and roofers in the U.S. are immigrants, and nearly two-thirds of plasterers. But immigration is only part of the picture. 40% of skilled workers in America are over age 45, and trade schools aren't producing enough graduates to replace retiring veterans.
12: That's ABC's Hannah Batah. NASA is celebrating another rover, this one going where none has gone before, at least on another planet. Perseverance breaking the Mars driving record with plenty of miles ahead, says ABC's Dave Packer.
25: Perseverance has traveled 28.1 miles on Mars, surpassing the record set by NASA's Opportunity rover. It took Perseverance just 5.5 years to reach the milestone, compared to nearly 15 years for Opportunity. The rover's autonomous navigation system allows it to choose its own path across the Martian landscape. NASA has extended the mission through at least 2028, giving Perseverance more time to explore some of the planet's oldest terrain. Dave Packer, ABC News.
12: A Rhode Island pumpkin grower appears to have broken the world record for the heaviest pumpkin. His giant squash weighing 3,156 pounds, about the weight of three grand pianos. Ron Wallace, still waiting on Guinness to confirm his massive gourd is legit. The previous record, 2,857 pounds. Sherry Preston, ABC News.
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26: Today's federal newscast. A Republican House member wants to bring more oversight to artificial intelligence. Congressman Tom Barrett's bill would create the Office of Artificial Intelligence and Emerging Technology Threats in the White House. The new organization would lead the development and implementation of federal AI policy and other emerging technologies. In his first major address to the force on Monday, Acting Secretary Adam Tell talked about what's next for the Army. Federal News Network's Anastasia Obis has more.
27: During one of the biggest military conferences in Washington, D.C., the Army Acting Secretary emphasized that the Army is the foundation of the joint force.
28: That sounds like really good marketing, and it is, but it's also undeniably true. I'm going to take it back to the basics, back to the dirt that lies beneath that foundation. My thesis is centered on the immutable aspects of being a human.
27: Tell also reiterated the goals for the Army set by his predecessor, Daniel Driscoll, such as streamlining acquisition. Anastasia Obis, Federal News Network.
26: And the Army has launched a task force to improve heating and cooling infrastructure for its soldiers. The team will bring together engineers, contractors, and facility operations leaders to ensure projects are funded and awarded before heating and cooling systems break down. The task force will utilize regional contracting approaches, utility energy service contracts, and commercial best practices. Find these stories and more at federalnewsnetwork.com. I'm Eric White.
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30: Welcome to the Federal Drive on Federal News Network. It's Tuesday, October 13th. I'm your host, Terry Gerton, and I'm glad you're here. Coming up on this hour of the Federal Drive, Congress says its spending authority is under attack. Some lawmakers want GAO to fight back. Plus, the first wave of government AI adoption came with pilot projects and discounted pricing. The next phase could bring a very different budget reality. Those stories and much more ahead during this hour of The Federal Drive. We begin with this. The biggest military conference in Washington, D.C. is back. The Association of the United States Army annual conference is taking place this week during a period of uncertainty for the service. In his first major address to the force on Monday, Acting Secretary Adam Tell talked about what's next for the Army. Federal News Network's Anastasia Obis and Rachel Cohen are both at the conference and join me now. Anastasia and Rachel, it's great to have you. So Anastasia, let me start with you. The Army usually has a theme for this conference. What is the AUSA overarching theme, and what did you take away as the key message from the keynote?
0: Yeah, so this year's AUSA's theme is America's Army, Foundation of the Joint Force. It sounds like they want to emphasize that the Army provides a lot for the Joint Force and how they work with the Joint Force. The acting secretary began his speech by saying that the Army has had a hard time defining or explaining who they are, and it's 2026. And then he proceeded to talk about going back to the basics. We'll talk more about how this AUSA's message compares to the last year's AUSA's message and the speech former Secretary Daniel Driscoll made. But last year was about modernizing, exploring new technologies. And this year was a shift in how the acting secretary talked about the direction the Army is taking. Here's Acting Secretary Adam Tell.
28: I'm still convinced that sometimes it takes an outside perspective to really tell the inside story. The theme of this week's gathering is America's Army, Foundation of the Joint Force. Foundation of the Joint Force. That sounds like really good marketing, and it is, but it's also undeniably true, and here's why. I'm going to take it back to the basics. Back to the dirt that lies beneath that foundation. Because government agencies are in such a race to trying to one-up each other on the path to technocratic superiority that we often blow right past the fundamentals. We're so eager to talk about how we're playing with the shiniest, newest, most headline-worthy gadgets that we forget what we were trying to do in the first place. My thesis is centered on the immutable aspects of being a human. I hope it's revolutionary in its simplicity. It's this: controlling and securing land is fundamental to human flourishing and fulfillment.
30: Rachel, what stood out to you?
1: There was quite a bit of talk about Genesis. There was, you know, his speech started off with talking about dirt. The symbolism that dirt has to the Army as the land service, and then he connected that in a very, I would call it Hegsethian way, right? It's the sort of thing that we've been hearing a lot from the top of the department of, you know, send me, you know, another verse from scripture. And now Adam Tell is saying, you know, we are the land service, you know, God in the beginning, you know, everything comes back to land, right? He says in Hebrew, the word adama translates to dirt. And then he connects that to the sort of struggle through time for countries and people in power. Where they get their power from is control of land. So it's sort of a overarching, you know, religiously tinged way of saying we hold the power when we control the land, right? But like I said, you know, those sort of religious biblical overtones haven't always been there. That's a new sort of feature of this administration. So that really stood out to me.
0: Yeah, I agree with Rachel. This was interesting, and it's different in the sense how he approached it, but it also in line with the direction the department has been taking, with Hegseth at the helm of the department, kind of infusing his evangelical Christianity into his leadership of the Pentagon. That was one thing that stood out. going back to that clip, he's talking about the army being focused on the wrong thing. He says, we're too focused on the shiny things. We're too focused on the new gadgets, and we forget about the human being aspect. Like Rachel said, he's talking about the Old Testament and how controlling and securing land is fundamental to human flourishing. But at the same time, he does talk about later in the speech about streamlining acquisition, and that's a big part of the Army Transformation Initiative that the leadership is not talking about anymore. He talks about portfolio acquisition executives, about the data being proprietary, and that contractors need to be called to decode the data, and that everything that buy, he says, it will have open architecture, and that's non-negotiable. He showed the Pentagon's new drone online marketplace, comparing it to Amazon. And then he compared the Army's new online test range reservation system to Booking.com. So he invokes this religious tone. And then he does talk about a lot of the things that Driscoll started, and they're continuing.
2: So Anastasia, you mentioned at the beginning that this was a different message from what Driscoll said last year. Is it just a change in words and surface, and the undercarriage is still the same, or is this really a fundamental change we're seeing? What do you think?
0: I wouldn't say it's a fundamental change. So they did completely abandon calling the services modernization effort the Army Transformation Initiative, which was so big, and we've been talking about it for the last year and a half. But it's been under congressional scrutiny for some time, with lawmakers asking the leadership to provide, you know, details about the effort, where they were planning to invest, how it would impact readiness, how it would impact the industrial base. And the Army would come, they would come up short. And so it appears that the Army has made lawmakers way too mad, to a point where senior leadership just doesn't mention the name of the initiative anymore. But there's still that continuation of the effort that was started under Driscoll.
2: Rachel, what do you think?
1: I think he's using the same words to make different points in a lot of ways. Adam Tell and Dan Driscoll both say, you know, the people are the underpinning of the Army. The Army, you know, couldn't do what it does without the human beings. And therefore, and this is where they diverge, Dan Driscoll says, you know, we care about you, and therefore we will give you good technology. And Adam Tell says, we care about you, and therefore we will not focus on the technology. We will focus on you, your families. It seems like at least the sort of tactics of it instead of the stuff. So I think that is

0: Next, Congress says its spending authority is under attack. Some lawmakers want GAO to fight back. This is The Federal Drive with Terry Girton on Federal News Network.
1: On today's Federal Newscast, some veterans have an opportunity to register for VA.gov accounts in a matter of moments from a new pilot program recently launched by the Department of Veterans Affairs. VA worked with technology and security company Clear to create pods that let veterans create their account in a few minutes with the help of a VA staff member. Clear uses scanning technology also used at airports to quickly create participating accounts for veterans. Agencies are continuing to offer alternative work schedules despite recent news that SSA is ending it. Federal News Network's Jason Miller tells us more.
2: Alternative work schedules remain a viable option for many federal employees. A new Federal News Network survey found 78% of more than 592 respondents say their agency still offers AWS, and 47% believe the benefit isn't going away anytime in the near future. Respondents say despite their agency offering alternative work schedules, some options are being limited, like only offering the 549 schedule. You can find the full survey results on federalnewsnetwork.com. Jason Miller, Federal News Network.
1: And a new bill to supercharge customer service at the IRS made it through the Senate. The Bipartisan Taxpayer Assistance and Service Act would require the agency to create an online dashboard for tax filers and improve other online features like the Where's My Refund tool. The measures are intended to cut down on the number of calls and letters employees have to respond to. Find these stories and more at federalnewsnetwork.com. I'm Eric White.
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0: Welcome back to the Federal Drive with Terry Girton on Federal News Network. The Government Accountability Office has repeatedly found that the Trump administration improperly withheld congressionally appropriated funds under the Impoundment Control Act. Some appropriators are urging GAO to seek judicial enforcement of those findings, even as Congress weighs its own response to the broader dispute over spending authority. Joining me to discuss this issue is Lauren Duggan from Bloomberg Government. Lauren, thank you so much for joining me. It's great to see you.
8: Thanks for having me.

0: There's some news out. GAO has issued another finding that the administration violated the Impoundment Control Act. So while Congress is out on recess, I thought we'd talk about this instead. This latest one was related to education and health research, but people seem to just be sort of shrugging their shoulders like this is not a big deal. At what point does a violation of the Impoundment Control Act generate some response from Congress?
1: Well, this is a classic example of the separation of powers between the two branches. Congress writes the appropriations bill, send them over, the administration executes them. But as we have seen with a lot of moves made by, in particular, this administration and this OMB director, Russ Vogt, he is challenging some of those strictures between the two parties and what he sees as restrictions on executive power. So you kind of have this clash going on. So even if Congress isn't taking action immediately, I do think that this is a trend and a pattern that we could see a lot of discussion about, particularly if there's a change in control in a few weeks' time in the election.
0: Senator Collins came out and said, well, what, GAO has the power not only to find a violation of the Impoundment Control Act, but also to sue the administration. What's she trying to argue for there?
1: I mean, that is true. There is this authority that GAO has that if there is a violation of impoundments, they could go to court. That actually came up back in 2025 in the context of the legislative branch appropriations bill, which includes funding for the GAO. Republicans at the time wanted to do some restrictions on that there, kind of part of the broader thinking that they wanted the administration to have some authority there. That language didn't survive in the final bill, but it was an idea that was at least debated and discussed in the context of an appropriations bill. But, you know, there's plenty of people who would like to see GAO use that authority. We'll have to see if they do at some point, either now or in the future. But they do have this kind of authority to take the administration to court when it finds a violation.
0: What would a lawsuit like that look like? Would it be around a specific violation, or would it be a broader sort of policy authority case?
1: I mean, it seems like you usually kind of keep focused on the one thing and maybe the broader interpretation would come from that, but I'm not sure what the strategy would be. But you know, that would be one way for the legislative branch, of which the GAO is kind of officially a part, to go to court and try to reassert their authority over some of these things.
0: I'm speaking with Lauren Duggan from Bloomberg Government. Lauren, there was some reporting that Eric Ulland, who is the deputy director at OMB, Russ Vogt's deputy, could emerge as a leading GAO candidate. That got some antennas up, but how would people view that? Given his OMB background, his proximity to the administration, how would that affect the GAO oversight responsibility?
1: That may augur against his appointment or make it more difficult to get through, just because, you know, coming from OMB, coming from Russ Vogt's perspective, if he is a loyal lieutenant to Russ Vogt, some people might see him as that. That could make it more difficult, given this tension between Congress and the administration over the power of the purse and the limits of the executive over that. So I think he, if that wins over enough members of this congressional body that helps make the recommendations, then he could be one of the three names and we would see from there. But I would think there might be some Democrats, and maybe even Susan Collins would try to push back, even if she's not a member of the commission. But given her concerns about what's gone on with some of these appropriations moves, there could be some pushback there.
0: Do you have a sense that the continued violations of the Impoundment Control Act and some of these other issues like the pocket rescissions might be pushing Congress to, when they get back in session, move the process forward for finding a permanent head of GAO?
1: It's a good question, and we'll have to see. Maybe they'll want to wait, you know, because later there might be better Democratic support in the Senate or in both, across both chambers, to move forward somebody more acceptable to them, or somebody whom they might see as more of a neutral party than perhaps somebody coming from an administration position now. But I think in the appropriations process will be hanging over lawmakers' heads when they come back, and maybe this will be part of that dynamic.
0: Well, let's think about that, because in last year's appropriation cycle, there was a lot of talk about we couldn't find agreement because we couldn't trust the administration to actually execute the bill as it might be passed. It seems like we're right back in that foxhole again this time. A lot of concern about whether the administration will actually execute the appropriation law. What are we finding now?
1: that will be part of the debate. And there were even members, I think, back in this continuing resolution debate who would have liked stronger language in there restricting the administration. And you hear lawmakers, particularly Democrats, talk about things they might write into bills this year or next year, whether it's the defense authorization language or something around appropriations to preserve congressional rights. And that includes the appropriations language and other things about access and other things they'd like to see. So that will be part of the dynamic, whether you need to wait and for the Congress to flip or use this lame duck period with other things going on, that remains to be seen. But I think this tussle between the two branches may only get more pronounced as we head into next year.
0: Do you think that that's the same argument then around the pocket rescissions? The rules around that seem to be pretty clear, again, until Russ Vogt and the Trump administration really started pushing on it in a different way.
1: Yeah, there's contested interpretations, I guess you would say, of what the 1974 law says. And Russ Vogt has a legal argument for what he's done that he would stand behind. But that does seem like a kind of gray area in the law that you can exploit, because if you make the recommendation, but there's not enough time to do something about it before the end of the fiscal year, then those funds go away. But maybe there will be another look next year at some of those legal authorities to tighten them up. And, you know, that could be a debate. But if there's a Republican in the White House still, when President Trump, who could veto those changes or fight against them, it could be a tussle.
0: That's Bloomberg Government's Lauren Duggan. Lauren, thanks so much for joining me today.
1: Thanks for having me.
0: 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Still to come, whether it's preparing for the next war or responding to the next storm, success usually depends on work that's already been done. But first, the first wave of government AI adoption came with pilot projects and discounted pricing. The next phase could bring a very different budget reality. 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
2: Today's Federal Newscast. A Republican House member wants to bring more oversight to artificial intelligence. Congressman Tom Barrett's bill would create the Office of Artificial Intelligence and Emerging Technology Threats in the White House. The new organization would lead the development and implementation of federal AI policy and other emerging technologies. In his first major address to the force on Monday, Acting Secretary Adam Tell talked about what's next for the Army. Federal News Network's Anastasia Obis has more.
3: During one of the biggest military conferences in Washington, D.C., the Army Acting Secretary emphasized that the Army is the foundation of the joint force.
4: That sounds like really good marketing, and it is, but it's also undeniably true. I'm going to take it back to the basics, back to the dirt that lies beneath that foundation. My thesis is centered on the immutable aspects of being a human.
3: Tell also reiterated the goals for the Army set by his predecessor, Daniel Driscoll, such as streamlining acquisition. Anastasia Obis, Federal News Network.
2: And the Army has launched a task force to improve heating and cooling infrastructure for its soldiers. The team will bring together engineers, contractors, and facility operations leaders to ensure projects are funded and awarded before heating and cooling systems break down. The task force will utilize regional contracting approaches, utility energy service contracts, and commercial best practices. Find these stories and more at federalnewsnetwork.com. I'm Eric White.
5: Today's Innovation in Government report highlights the government's IT modernization opportunities. Jennifer Cronus, the vice president of U.S. public sector sales at Snowflake, says open standards and open architectures are key to securely sharing data across multiple systems.
6: It helps agencies connect data across existing systems without having to rip and replace. Open architectures help customers to make use of that data, regardless of what system, what program, what customer organization owns that data, in order to be able to build upon that data and use it. So I think that's a very important reason, is preventing the need to sort of rip and replace and incur the expense of modernizing a lot of legacy systems. The second is really just reducing vendor lock-in. It's important for government agencies to own their data, to not have to rent their data from any vendor. And open standards and open architectures really give governments the flexibility to adopt new technology like AI and analytics.
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0: Welcome back to The Federal Drive with Terry Girton on Federal News Network. The economics of AI are creating an unusual problem. Unit costs are falling, but overall spending may still rise as adoption spreads across the government. Here with insights on how leaders can begin to prepare now are Gayatri Shenoy and Tim Ward from McKinsey. Gayatri and Tim, it is really great to have you both with me today. Thanks for joining me.
11: Thank you for having us both. We are excited to be here.
0: Gayatri, McKinsey is out with some new research that seems to have a contradiction at its core about artificial intelligence. AI prices are falling rapidly, yet you all are arguing that agency AI bills are likely to rise. So what is happening beneath the surface in the market that makes both of those things true at the same time?
11: That is correct, Terry. So what we are seeing is that the per token AI costs have fallen tenfold in the last year alone and about thousandfold over the last 3 years. So the prices, as we would call it, as it relates to AI costs, is coming down. That said, usage is on the rise, and we are seeing it driven by three things. One is we are seeing an increased adoption and usage by just users who are getting way more comfortable with the technology. And as a result, you're seeing an increase in adoption. The second thing we are seeing is an increase in agentification. So this is where we stop asking AI questions and it responds to starting to use AI to chain together dozens of steps and decisions and to complete a task end to end. So something like agentifying a purchase order or a license process, for example. And then the third thing that is happening is pricing is shifting from introductory deals that governments and agencies might have had to much more consumption-based contracting. And so as a result, what is happening then is while the cost per token is coming down, the usage is increasing, and that is likely going to result in much increased bills and an overall increase in the cost of AI.
0: Tim?
12: Well, Terry, the way that we think about this is that what you really need as a public sector leader is visibility into how usage of AI leads to value and ultimately to the impact on the mission you're trying to drive. And so what we call out in the article is that agencies that redesign their workflows to really reimagine them and then enable them with AI are going to be the ones who'll find a lot of value. And so leaders in the public sector are going to have to think about managing AI differently to get the most value as we see the dynamic that Gatri described play out. And so in the article that we just published, we call out several ways in which this thinking is going to have to change. One of them, right, is that AI is no longer basically free. It's a cost category that has to be managed. And another is that it's no longer just a different IT line item. You really need to treat AI differently so that decisions about AI value are made thinking about the actual outcomes that the AI can deliver in return for the price or the cost that you're spending.
0: I'm thinking about agentics in the background being like a water faucet that just never gets turned off. How do I know how much water I'm using? How do I manage the flow? As agencies are getting comfortable with actually using AI and not just experimenting with it, how does this become a budget problem?
12: Yeah, you said it. So one pilot is kind of invisible to the budget, but if you're doing a few thousand of them and they're all running together, it's not. That's real. And so there's a couple of things that that means, right, for public sector leaders. And so one of them is you've got to be really careful not to drown in pilots, lots of small disconnected experiments that actually never convert to production, because then nobody ever builds the forecasting muscle for what production actually costs, and you're probably not getting great impact from it either. And so the math flips really fast, right? So once you go from hundreds of users who are testing something to maybe hundreds of thousands of users who are depending on it once you've scaled it up, you're crossing over from a budgetary rounding error to a real line item. And so what we tend to recommend to our clients is to focus on rewiring workflows end to end instead of this generation of thousands of pilots or use cases. In our experience, that's what helps with ensuring mission impact. And then it becomes tangible. You can both budget for the cost that you're going to invest in it, and you can track the outcome. Because this isn't just a cost point, even though the cost is important. You just won't get the mission impact from thousands of disconnected pilots either. You need to think end to end.
0: Tim Ward leads McKinsey's global public sector practice, and Gayatri Shenoy is a senior partner at McKinsey. Gayatri, let me come back to you because Tim's describing moving to processes. And I think that's really important because typically somebody owns a process and then somebody can put it in their budget, right? Is that what you're seeing move, what direction you want to see people move in?
11: That is correct, Terry. We would absolutely recommend that for AI, there is a clear owner, because what we are seeing, right, like is AI is not mapping as cleanly or clearly to how one would have bought technology in the past, whether it was hardware or software. We used to have things like number of seats or number of licenses and things like that that would have been used to procure. But that is not the case for AI. For AI, the way costs add up is very much based on tokens, which is how you break down a prompt into small chunks of text. And then you count your input tokens and your output tokens. And then to that, like we talked about, you add in the agents to agentification and AI agents to the mix, and it quickly adds up. So really the questions I would ask people to think about is, number one is, who owns that number when it comes down to AI costs? Who would you point to as owning that number in your organization? And if you couldn't point to somebody, that itself is a issue to be solved, because, you know, we all know what happens to unknown spend. It still sits and it actually grows unmanaged. The second question I would ask people to think about would be, can you answer the question, how many tokens are you burning a week? Because if that answering that question takes you a multi-week, multi-team reconciliation exercise across vendors and across different departments, that's not going to allow you to create the transparency into your spend to be able to manage it. And then the third question, going back to how AI is similar to cloud, would be, how automated are your cloud FinOps practices and controls? Because what, again, we are seeing is the more automated it is, the same thing could apply or something similar could apply to AI in it, and it allows you to manage both your cloud spend and your AI spend simultaneously with more maturity if you could build in those practices.
0: Tim Gayatri's laid out some real challenges there. Help us understand how you really do what she said we need to do.
12: Well, I'll give a clear sign in practice that I find really helpful and have used with clients. If you are discussing who's accountable for a specific AI implementation or use case, and the answer all the time is, oh, it's the chief AI officer for everything, that's probably not the right answer. That is probably not accountability. And another tell can be if the answer to the question, well, why did this cost or this set of costs go up, is just a shrug, then the operating model probably hasn't caught up to the technology yet. And so the answer to all of this is not centralize everything in one office. And I don't want to do down chief AI officers. They will do an important job. But this needs to be a part of the service leader. The person who owns the outcome needs to own the thinking and the planning and decisions about the AI in their domain. There may be a central team. It's probably small, but a central team that provides the shared guardrails and best practices, perhaps, that everyone can draw from. But if this isn't in the line under the service leader who cares about the outcome, it's unlikely to be as successful.
0: So Gayatri, Tim is talking there about a governance model. Governance comes up every time I have an AI conversation, and a lot of people raise an eyebrow and go, yep, we need governance, but it's hard to go past that. When you're thinking about governing AI spend, what does a good governance structure look like?
11: It's a great question, Terry, and I will say we talk about it at length in our article as well. I would start with number one is naming an owner for the AI spend. And to Tim's point, it better not be the chief AI officer. It needs to be a category of its own, but it needs a joint collaboration with the CFO, the COO, the chief procurement officer, and so on. But naming one owner who owns it is gonna be critical. The second, from a governance standpoint, is tagging AI requests, tagging AI spend. And not just at the macro level, so not at the agency level, but going down to the program level, the use case level, the model level, so that it is a tagged resource where cost allocation becomes much more transparent and much more clearer. The third would be adding real guardrails. So the ability to add budget caps, the ability to also catch anomaly alerts at the individual agent level, so that it's not that a misbehaving agent that ran into a whole lot of token costs is caught way later in an invoice, but is caught more real time and is again managed. And then the final thing I would add is something that Tim has talked about by now, right? Like a lot around how do we ensure this is outcome-based, this is mission-based. So don't measure tokens consumed, but actually cost per outcome. So whether it's cost per resolved use case or cost per claim processed or cost at as a FOIA request answered, whatever is the end-to-end process reimagined, tying the demonstrated value to the mission and to the stakeholders, employees, citizens, customers, vendors that the agency is serving. At that level, you should be able to tell the difference and tie the outcomes to the cost.
0: Gayatri Shenoy is a senior partner at McKinsey. And Tim Ward leads McKinsey's global public sector practice. Thank you both for joining me. You've really opened the door to, I think, the next phase of leadership conversation around AI. It's great to have you both.
12: Thanks for having us.
0: We'll post this interview and a link to their article at federalnewsnetwork.com/Federal Drive. 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Coming up next, whether it's preparing for the next war or responding to the next storm, success usually depends on work that's already been done. This is the Federal Drive with Terry Girton on Federal News Network.
13: Now On today's Federal Newscast, the Transportation Security Administration is considering next steps in advancing its private airport screening model. TSA canceled the Gold Plus program in August, but the agency is still considering how to evolve its current private model, the Screening Partnership Program. Officials are considering establishing a Tiger Team to look at how to evolve the SPP model beyond the current 20 airports that participate in it. The National Security Agency is detailing 84 activities to help organizations improve the cybersecurity of operational technology systems like those that run fire alarms, elevators, and power plants. A new cybersecurity information sheet highlights 26 high-impact activities that organizations can implement now as part of moving toward a zero-trust architecture. NSA says by prioritizing key measures to secure remote access, harden smart controllers, enhance visibility, and enforce micro-segmentation, organizations can disrupt attacks on industrial control systems. The information sheet comes as attacks by nation-state actors and hacktivist groups on OT environments have increased over the past few years. And the National Science Foundation's new Office of Metascience will modernize how federal research is funded and conducted. NSF says the office will serve as a testbed for studying how scientific communities respond to new review and funding opportunities. The agency plans to name a new leader in the coming months. Find these stories and more at federalnewsnetwork.com. I'm Eric White.
14: 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Experience the difference of the journalists at Federal News Network.
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17: 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That is valuable, but I think the real value comes in much earlier. The data you collect up front will shape everything that follows. The design, the size ranges, the tender, the specification, the stock plan. So if an agency came to us at Bot, I'd say, don't just bring us in for the sizing, bring us in for the data collection right at the start today, and because that's ultimately where you're going to get the biggest return.
16: That was David McLaughlin, co-founder and CTO of the company Bod, talking about the challenge of outfitting the federal workforce with uniforms that fit everyone at scale without becoming prohibitively expensive for government. 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
0: Welcome back to the Federal Drive with Terry Girton on Federal News Network. The Defense Department is creating a new command dedicated to autonomous warfare. At the same time, federal agencies are responding to the effects of the latest hurricane. We'll look at what those two very different events say about planning, readiness, and the role industry plays in both. Joining me is Stephanie Castro, President of the Professional Services Council. Stephanie, thanks so much for joining me today.
6: Thanks for having me, Terry.
0: Let's talk first about the new four-star command that Secretary Hegseth announced in his speech last week, the Autonomous Warfare Command. So what would operate differently under a four-star command that focuses on autonomous systems rather than having them scattered around throughout the services?
6: That's a really great question, too. And we've seen this in other areas like cybersecurity. There is a U.S. Cyber Command now that is that organizing concept. So the different services, whether it's Air Force, Navy, Marine Corps, Space Force, or the Army, and to be honest, the Coast Guard as well, they can all talk about what they're doing as those component commands versus, fleeting it up to the actual combatant command. I would remind folks, though, that
1: the way that the command structure is developed is through something called the Unified Command Plan, which does belong wholly to the Pentagon. They're the ones who put the UCP together. This is how we got U.S. Northern Command. It's how we got U.S. Cyber Command. And it is ostensibly how we will get Auto War Comm, or the Autonomous Warfare Command. I do think it's interesting to see, you know, it's a good question to say, what does a command get you, right? It gets you that high level attention. It also gets you monies that are earmarked for that particular thing. I'll give you an example. If you have a geographic combatant command, we'll say European command or Africa command, there is an executive agent for that command. Those executive agents might be the Army. It might be the Air Force. For Indo-Pacific command, it is the Navy. They're the ones who sort of support that command, and they have various service commands that come underneath it. I envision that being something similar here for Autonomous Warfare Command, where they will have, you know, a service that is the executive agent for the command, and that they will have these component commands under it. What it really gets you is that high-level attention. It might actually get you a more streamlined budgetary function, and from our perspective, hopefully a more rapid way to acquire needed capabilities and get them into the field faster.
0: Well, let's talk about that. Assuming that Congress ultimately approves this, what is the practical significance of it for defense contractors?
1: I do think it will impact how companies think about what the Pentagon needs, because, you know, you've got contractors who focus on the Air Force, for example, or they focus on the Army, and they know those customers really, really well. This actually creates a place where you can think more strategically about what you're doing, and having the interoperability between an uncrewed autonomous undersea warfare capability versus something that's in space domain, something that's in the air domain here closer to Earth, and something that is a robot on the battlefield, and having them talk to each other. So you get out of these stovepipes, really, and start talking about integration and interoperability in a way that I think might have been missing over the last few years.
0: Stephanie Castro is president of the Professional Services Council. Well, Stephanie, let's keep with that strategic thinking thread, but shift it to a different sector in terms of disaster response. We just had the first Atlantic hurricane come ashore this past weekend. When a major storm makes landfall, what role do government contractors play in that response period?
1: This is a great topic, Terry, and thank you so much for raising it. We're at the tail end of hurricane season, but there is no shortage of natural disasters, right, throughout the country, whether it's a drought, whether it's a hurricane, whether it's tornado season, et cetera. And so I think a lot of times people forget that much of the work gets done before landfall. It gets done ahead of time. And it is that piece that I want to talk about. It's about disaster response and building in resilience, building an infrastructure that can withstand heavy winds, for example, or high winds, that can provide logistics capabilities, that can get things to the field very, very quickly when they're needed. You have to think about that before the event happens. And that is a lot of times what happens in contracting. There are contracts in place ahead of time that can be quickly activated ahead of the storm. I will say one of the key elements that we face whenever we have a natural disaster or a natural disaster event is that we look to the president or the governors of particular states to make something called a disaster declaration. And that triggers a whole new set of authorities. It triggers the availability of money. And that usually happens immediately before the storm hits, or right when it does hit.
0: Well, you talk about prior planning. Disaster response is typically cross-agency and also intergovernmental. FEMA has worked a lot with regions to do prior planning here. What are contractors looking for in that plan so that they can be prepared and not just responsive, but ready?
1: I think that's a great question. One thing that we do advise contractors who are interested in this space, who have capabilities that they can provide to, whether it's a state government or if it's to the federal government itself, is to register in SAM, which is that online registry for contractors, and to make sure that they've joined something called the Disaster Response Registry. They can do that at any point. We encourage them to do it well before a disaster is even on the horizon, so that when that trigger gets pulled, they can respond very, very quickly. In disaster planning, it's essential for there to be this engagement, this interaction between the levels of government. And again, I mentioned state and federal, but it could also be municipalities. It could be the city of New York, for example, or the city of Boston. It could be, in some cases, right, the city of Pensacola or the town of Pensacola. I'm not entirely sure if it's a city structure down there. But I would say, you know, really have that engagement in place and really look for who's going to be the point person once disaster does strike, who's going to be the lead. You mentioned interagency and I think, or intergovernmental, and I think that's critical, is that oftentimes we'll have these teams pop up and the contractors are not entirely sure who they need to talk to. You can find that out ahead of time. And that means engaging with your state interlocutors, engaging with your FEMA teams, and making sure that you have the responsiveness in place to be able to hit the ground running.
0: As agencies are responding in the aftermath of this most recent storm, Stephanie, what will PSC be watching to make sure that this contract structure is working the way that it's supposed to?
1: So I want to highlight something for you, Terry, that I think has gone unnoticed. But there was a 2018 GAO study, and that's the Government Accountability Office. They found that 74% of federal contracts awarded in the first 90 days of some recent hurricanes go through competition, right? You have to actually have in your mind what is it you're going to propose to as a solution. And you may be tailored to, hey, in the event of a hurricane, in the event of a drought, in the event of flooding, I'll go the opposite of drought in that one, and to say, here's what we have to offer. A lot of thought needs to go into that because it's going to be a competitive landscape. So be ready to submit a solid response as much as being on someone's call list. I think those are the two elements that people have to keep in mind.
0: Stephanie Castro is president of the Professional Services Council. Stephanie, thanks so much for joining me. It's always great to talk with you.
1: Thanks, Terry.
0: 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Up next, the top national headlines from ABC News and the Federal Newscast. I'm Terry Girton. 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
7: I'm Sherry Preston. Witnesses describe it as horrific, watching as a man falls from a 200-foot-tall roller coaster at Six Flags over Georgia. He was killed, 4 other people hurt. ABC's Hannah Patah says 9 coasters nationwide are now temporarily shut down because of it.
8: We spoke to 2 witnesses who say they were on the Goliath roller coaster at Six Flags over Georgia yesterday.
9: Every time I close my eyes, I just see that man in the air.
8: The coaster is 200 feet high and can hit 70 miles per hour.
10: A man slips out of his seat and he turns sideways and he's flipping in the air. He comes down, he slams down on our cart.
8: Six Flags has not said what happened and police have not said what caused the fall. The roller coaster was stopped and evacuated.
7: Six Flags also recently closed its X2 coaster in Southern California amid allegations that it caused brain injuries to riders. A day after stumping in Ohio, President Trump heads to Alaska in support of Republican candidates 3 weeks ahead of the midterms. At last night's Youngstown appearance, the president promising to resolve the Russia-Ukraine war.
11: I settled 8 wars. I thought this would be one of the easier ones, but it's not, because the hatred, you know, when the hatred between leaders is that heavy and that hot, it's a little bit tougher, but we're going to get it done.
7: With the midterms now 3 weeks from today, federal agents searching the home of Minnesota Democratic Congresswoman Ilhan Omar. She says it's an attempt to target the president's political enemies. Rachel Thunder is one of her supporters.
12: They tried to intimidate her. They tried to intimidate us. They tried to intimidate Minneapolis and the rest of the country.
7: Omar is of Somali descent and is a naturalized U.S. citizen. Actress Selma Blair arrested Sunday night following chaos on a flight from Los Angeles to New York. The pilots told air traffic controllers one person had a bloody nose, the other had bite marks. Blair is facing 2 counts of assault. 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
7: The president said to be considering firing the U.S. ambassador to Greece.
32: Kimberly Guilfoyle was engaged to the president's son, Donald Trump Jr., for 4 years, Trump then naming her ambassador to Greece. But she's now battling corruption allegations, including that she allegedly tried to pressure a Trump donor to pay her $100,000 credit card bill. Trump was asked if he's considering firing Guilfoyle, and he said, quote, "We're looking at it. We're not happy."
7: ABC Chief White House Correspondent Mary Bruce. Saudi Arabia not responding to Yemen's claims this morning of overnight airstrikes along its northern border, that following the deadly recent attacks on the airport in Riyadh. Follow-up to the ICE-involved shooting of an immigrant in New York City.
33: After ICE shot a man in New York while his 5-year-old son sat in the back of his car, his lawyers say Oscar Belgal still has a bullet in his neck. DHS said he's a convicted thief with gang ties.
34: If you commit a crime and you're illegal here, we are going to pursue you. We're going to hunt you down. We'll arrest you, and we will send you back.
33: The shooting was captured on agents' body cameras, and there's a clamor here for ICE to release the footage. But so far, officials have declined, saying it's part of the investigation.
7: ABC's Aaron Katursky says another incident that was caught on video, this time in New Jersey, has people talking. A woman seen holding a little girl as the weeping girl, and a boy try to block ICE agents from putting a man, presumably their father, into their ICE vehicle. Sherry Preston, ABC News.
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1: today's federal newscast. A Republican House member wants to bring more oversight to artificial intelligence. Congressman Tom Barrett's bill would create the Office of Artificial Intelligence and Emerging Technology Threats in the White House. The new organization would lead the development and implementation of federal AI policy and other emerging technologies. In his first major address to the force on Monday, Acting Secretary Adam Tell talked about what's next for the Army. Federal News Network's Anastasia Obis has more.
2: During one of the biggest military conferences in Washington, D.C., the Army Acting Secretary emphasized that the Army is the foundation of the joint force.
3: That sounds like really good marketing, and it is, but it's also undeniably true. I'm going to take it back to the basics, back to the dirt that lies beneath that foundation. My thesis is centered on the immutable aspects of being a human.
2: Tell also reiterated the goals for the Army set by his predecessor, Daniel Driscoll, such as streamlining acquisition. Anastasia Obis, Federal News Network.
1: And the Army has launched a task force to improve heating and cooling infrastructure for its soldiers. The team will bring together engineers, contractors, and facility operations leaders to ensure projects are funded and awarded before heating and cooling systems break down. The task force will utilize regional contracting approaches, utility energy service contracts, and commercial best practices. Find these stories and more at federalnewsnetwork.com. I'm Eric White.
5: And now, the Federal Drive with Terry Gerton, sponsored by DEHM.
0: Welcome to the Federal Drive on Federal News Network. It's Tuesday, October 13th. I'm your host, Terry Gerton, and I'm glad you're here. Coming up on this hour of the Federal Drive, Congress says its spending authority is under attack, and some lawmakers want GAO to fight back. Plus, the first wave of government AI adoption came with pilot projects and discounted pricing. The next phase could bring a very different budget reality. Those stories and much more ahead during this hour of the Federal Drive. We begin with this. The Social Security Administration joined a small but seemingly growing number of agencies when it decided to no longer offer its employees the option of an alternative work schedule. And it's caused quite a stir across the federal community. Federal News Network took the pulse of federal employees to see how other agencies are managing alternative work schedules. Federal News Network's executive editor, Jason Miller, joins me now with exclusive details from our survey. Jason, thanks for joining me.
6: Always a pleasure, Terry.
0: What do we know about SSA's decision to end the option of alternative work schedule for their employees?
6: An email went out earlier this month from Florence Felix Lawson, SSA's chief human capital officer. And basically it says, starting November 16th, all our alternative work schedules, or commonly known as AWS, Terry, don't mess that up with Amazon Web Services, of course, all alternative work schedules will be terminated and all employees will transition to a standard 5-day work week. Now, she says AWS allows employees to complete their work in fewer than 5 days. Therefore, that reduces staff as the employees take those days off. The cumulative effect on the agency is significant, she wrote, and it impacts the service to the public. So starting November 16th, all employees across SSA will be on a 5-day work week schedule. So what does that mean? Well, for a lot of people, that's a big challenge, right? There's not a lot of time between now and November 16th to adjust life. And the American Federation of Government Employees, which represents many SSA employees, they said, listen, AWS has been part of negotiated contracts for decades, including the current 2019 national agreement. So AFG has filed a national grievance over what they say is the agency's illegal repudiation of the contract provisions covering alternative work schedules.
0: So Federal News Network put out a survey about AWS after seeing the reaction to Social Security Administration's decision. What did we find?
6: We conducted what we call a pulse poll, right? So we put it out late Thursday afternoon, took it down yesterday. About 679 people responded. The idea here, Terry, is just an online, unscientific poll. Hey, what do you think? What's your initial reaction? Because you're right, the SSA story not only did quite well based on views, but here we are more than a week later since the SSA made that decision, and still people are very interested in what is happening across SSA. So what did we find in our pulse poll? Well, we asked several questions about the current state of the alternative work schedules and see if other agencies are following SSA's lead. And this is what we found. About out of the 592 people who answered the question, does your agency offer alternative work schedule? And 78%, yes, they did, said yes, they do. Their agency continues to offer AWS. So good sign. Now, some said their agency is offering the standard AWS, 4 days a week, 10 hours a day, or what they commonly refer to as the 549 option. That's 5 days 1 week of 9 hours a day and 4 days of one, the following week of 9 hours, to reach 80 hours. And then the 10th day you're off. A lot of people take off Fridays or Mondays as that 10th day. Now, some respondents say, well, our agency is only offering the 549 option, not the 410s. Some say, yes, they offer it, but few requests get approved despite, you know, this opportunity. And another said AWS availability varies from one bureau to the next. And interestingly enough, one person from the Department of State wrote, said, while they're still allowing compressed and flexible work schedules, individual bureaus' offices can place limitations on them. This person said, for example, my office does not allow the 410 or the 549 AWS, but does allow FlexiTour, gliding schedule, variable day schedules, variable week schedules. So an interesting mix that, yes, but a lot of people say that there's a lot of changes that are happening.
0: And for folks that actually have access to AWS now, do they expect that to continue or are they sensing a change?
6: Of the 463 employees who answered that question, what we found was about 47% said they do not believe their agency is going to take away this benefit of AWS in the next 6 months. Interestingly enough, 41% said they were kind of unsure about what the future of AWS holds and whether it's going to go away or not. Now, we also saw some good news. One agency reinstated about 2 months ago, said one respondent. Several GSA employees said while they still do offer AWS, there are a lot of rumors flying around that GSA may end some or part of AWS, including the 410-hour-a-day option. Another respondent said they believe the writing is on the wall. It's only a matter of time before AWS is rescinded. They say our leadership only values butts in seats and not the quality of life or meaningful work contributions of its employees. And now the other piece here that I think is important is of the respondents that said their agency no longer offers AWS, 45% said that benefit went away this year, 2026, while 34% said it went away in 2025. So we're seeing a big change over the last 2 years.
0: It's not surprising to find out that the employees think that there's a real benefit to, or at least support for, alternative work schedules. Why do they think that that's so important? And what is the agency response?
6: Terry, you're absolutely right. One of the questions we asked is, you know, one we kind of knew the answer to, but we wanted to get it, if you will, out there. Do you find that AWS is, you know, valuable, very valuable, somewhat valuable, a little valuable, so on and so forth? And 88%, they said that they thought alternative work schedules was very valuable. Now, and then we asked, okay, well, what do you want your management, what do you want your agency to know about why this is such a valuable benefit? And of the 297 comments, the most common theme was work-life balance. One person wrote, AWS, such as compressed work weeks, flex time, maxi flex, are core operational strategies rather than mere employee perks because they have direct impact on agency coverage, mission output, talent retention, and organizational resilience. Another person wrote, it prevents stress and frustration, especially on busy, high-cost area like Washington, D.C. Terry, a second common theme that we saw was AWS reduces the need to use their leave and encourages better attendance. This is from one respondent, allows me to adjust my schedule to minimize leave usage, greater flexibility for life's curveballs. Listen, if you're a parent, you've all had to deal with aging parents. You never know when you get that call, hey, your child's sick, come pick them up. Or, hey, your parent had an accident, so on and so forth. So I think that's the kind of the theme that has emerged, that there's, hey, this gives me something, a benefit to deal with life as it comes at me. A third theme that grew out of our survey that emerged was recruitment and retention. Again, not surprising, but still interesting. Someone wrote, without AWS flexibility, I would likely seek employment elsewhere. Another person wrote, offering AWS schedule gives my employees flexibility to do their work on schedule that is most productive for them. So it makes them most productive, which is really smart. Some people are better morning people. Some people are better night people. What does it say that I have to be there at, you know, 9 to 5, 8 to 4, so on and so forth? And then finally, a third person wrote, and I think this is maybe one of the better comments we received. The American public needs to understand this is not a free day off. 40 hours of work a week are being put in with longer hours on the days people work. People that use AWS to move maybe for a medical appointment, for daycare planning, for transportation schedules, et cetera. This is basic leadership 101. Take care of your people and the people will take care of you. And I thought that was really a strong comment as a reminder that the goal here is to get work done. You're not in a factory. You're not making widgets. when that work gets done within reason, Terry, like you can't be at work at 3 a.m. for no reason, unless if, you know, you're part of the Defense Department, intelligence community, or other reason to be there. But I think that is really the themes that emerged from our survey. And again, I think there's a lot of support for the government to keep alternative work schedules as an option.
0: Jason, thanks so much for sharing this news with us.
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0: It's Federal News Network's executive editor, Jason Miller, and you can find more about the story at federalnewsnetwork.com. Up next, Congress says its spending authority is under attack. Some lawmakers want GAO to fight back. This is The Federal Drive with Terry Girton on Federal News Network.
4: 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VA worked with technology and security company Clear to create pods that let veterans create their account in a few minutes with

0: schedules. Some options are being limited, like only offering the 549 schedule. 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
1: And a new bill to supercharge customer service at the IRS made it through the Senate. The Bipartisan Taxpayer Assistance and Service Act would require the agency to create an online dashboard for tax filers and improve other online features like the Where's My Refund tool. The measures are intended to cut down on the number of calls and letters employees have to respond to. 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I'm Eric White.
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5: 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Join host Michael J. Keegan as he explores these questions and more with Andrea Patrone, author of Reinvention at the Top, the playbook for CEOs to lead under pressure, on the Business of Government Hour. 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

0: Welcome back to The Federal Drive with Terry Girton on Federal News Network. The Government Accountability Office has repeatedly found that the Trump administration improperly withheld congressionally appropriated funds under the Impoundment Control Act. Some appropriators are urging GAO to seek judicial enforcement of those findings, even as Congress weighs its own response to the broader dispute over spending authority. Joining me to discuss this issue is Lauren Duggan from Bloomberg Government. Lauren, thank you so much for joining me. It's great to see you.
1: Thanks for having me.
0: There's some news out. GAO has issued another finding that the administration violated the Impoundment Control Act. So while Congress is out on recess, I thought we'd talk about this instead. This latest one was related to education and health research, but people seem to just be sort of shrugging their shoulders like this is not a big deal. At what point does a violation of the Impoundment Control Act generate some response from Congress?
1: Well, this is a classic example of the separation of powers between the two branches. Congress writes the appropriations bills, send them over, the administration executes them. But as we have seen with a lot of moves made by, in particular, this administration and this OMB director, Russ Vogt, he is challenging some of those strictures between the two parties and what he sees as restrictions on executive power. So you kind of have this clash going on. So even if Congress isn't taking action immediately, I do think that this is a trend and a pattern that we could see a lot of discussion about

0: particularly if there's a change in control in a few weeks' time in the election.
1: Senator Collins came out and said, well, what, GAO has the power not only to find a violation of the Impoundment Control Act, but also to sue the administration. What's she trying to argue for there?
0: I mean, that is true. There is this authority that GAO has that if there is a violation of impoundments, they could go to court. That actually came up back in 2025 in the context of the legislative branch appropriations bill, which includes funding for the GAO. Republicans at the time wanted to do some restrictions on that there, kind of part of the broader thinking that they wanted the administration to have some authority there. That language didn't survive in the final bill, but it was an idea that was at least debated and discussed in the context of an appropriations bill. But, you know, there's plenty of people who would like to see GAO use that authority. We'll have to see if they do at some point, either now or in the future. But they do have this kind of authority to take the administration to court when it finds a violation.
1: What would a lawsuit like that look like?
0: I mean, it seems like you usually kind of keep focused on the one thing and maybe the broader interpretation would come from that, but I'm not sure what the strategy would be. But, you know, that would be one way for the legislative branch, of which the GAO is kind of officially a part, to go to court and try to reassert their authority over some of these things.
1: One of the other issues here is that GAO is under the leadership of an acting comptroller general. Part of that is Congress's fault. They've had that vacancy to fill for a long time, but now they're saying that, well, maybe because there's an acting head of GAO, they don't want to engage in the political impact of a court case. Is it really about legal authority?
0: It's a good question, and the process for selecting the next GAO head, the Comptroller General, is supposed to be a commission, proposes people to the president, and the president selects from that. There is kind of this two-branch process that they go through on that. Obviously, it can be better if you have a full-time head than an acting head, although there are plenty of court actions from the executive branch under acting heads that we've seen. So it remains to be seen if we have to wait for a regular full-time appointment to see if they'll go forward with that. But, you know, I'm not privy, unfortunately, to all the inside discussions at GAO, but it would be very interesting.
1: I'm speaking with Lauren Duggan from Bloomberg Government. Well, Lauren, speaking about heads of GAO, there was some reporting that Eric Ulland, who is the deputy director at OMB, Russ Vogt's deputy, could emerge as a leading GAO candidate. That got some antennas up. But how would people view that?
0: That may augur against his appointment or make it more difficult to get through just because, you know, coming from OMB, coming from Russ Vogt's perspective, if he is a loyal lieutenant to Russ Vogt, some people might see him as that. That could make it more difficult given this tension between Congress and the administration over the power of the purse and the limits of the executive over that. So I think he... If that wins over enough members of this congressional body that helps make the recommendations, then he could be one of the three names and we would see from there. But I would think there might be some Democrats and maybe even Susan Collins would try to push back even if she's not a member of the commission. But given her concerns about what's gone on with some of these appropriations moves, there could be some pushback there.
1: Do you have a sense that the continued violations of the Impoundment Control Act and some of these other issues like the pocket rescissions might be pushing Congress to, when they get back in session, move the process forward for finding a permanent head of GAO?
0: It's a good question, and we'll have to see. Maybe they'll want to wait, you know, because later there might be better Democratic support in the Senate or in both across both chambers to move forward somebody more acceptable to them or somebody whom they might see as more of a neutral party than perhaps somebody coming from an administration position now. But I think in the appropriations process will be hanging over lawmakers' heads when they come back, and maybe this will be part of that dynamic.
1: Well, let's think about that, because in last year's appropriation cycle, there was a lot of talk about we couldn't find agreement because we couldn't trust the administration to actually execute the bill as it might be passed. It seems like we're right back in that foxhole again this time. A lot of concern about whether the administration will actually execute the appropriation law. What are we finding now?
0: that will be part of the debate. And there were even members, I think, back in this continuing resolution debate who would have liked stronger language in there restricting the administration. And you hear lawmakers, particularly Democrats, talk about things they might write into bills this year or next year, whether it's the defense authorization language or something around appropriations to preserve congressional rights. And that includes the appropriations language and other things about access and other things they'd like to see. So that will be part of the dynamic, whether you need to wait and for the Congress to flip or use this lame duck period with other things going on, that remains to be seen. But I think this tussle between the two branches may only get more pronounced as we head into next year.
1: Do you think that that's the same argument then around the pocket rescissions? The rules around that seem to be pretty clear, again, until Russ Vogt and the Trump administration really started pushing on it in a different way.
0: Yeah, there's contested interpretations, I guess you would say, of what the 1974 law says. And Russ Vogt has a legal argument for what he's done that he would stand behind. But that does seem like a kind of gray area in the law that you can exploit, because if you make the recommendation, but there's not enough time to do something about it before the end of the fiscal year, then those funds go away. But maybe there will be another look next year at some of those legal authorities to tighten them up. And, you know, that could be a debate. But if there's a Republican in the White House still when President Trump who could veto those changes or fight against them, it could be a tussle.
1: That's Bloomberg Government's Lauren Duggan. Lauren, thanks so much for joining me today.
0: Thanks for having me.
1: We'll post this interview at federalnewsnetwork.com/Federal Drive. 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Still to come, whether it's preparing for the next war or responding to the next storm, success usually depends on work that's already been done. But first, the first wave of government AI adoption came with pilot projects and discounted pricing. The next phase could bring a very different budget reality. 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
2: Today's Federal Newscast. A Republican House member wants to bring more oversight to artificial intelligence. Congressman Tom Barrett's bill would create the Office of Artificial Intelligence and Emerging Technology Threats in the White House. The new organization would lead the development and implementation of federal AI policy and other emerging technologies. In his first major address to the force on Monday, Acting Secretary Adam Tell talked about what's next for the Army. Federal News Network's Anastasia Obis has more.
3: During one of the biggest military conferences in Washington, D.C., the Army Acting Secretary emphasized that the Army is the foundation of the joint force.
4: That sounds like really good marketing, and it is, but it's also undeniably true. I'm going to take it back to the basics, back to the dirt that lies beneath that foundation. My thesis is centered on the immutable aspects of being a human.
3: Tell also reiterated the goals for the Army set by his predecessor, Daniel Driscoll, such as streamlining acquisition. Anastasia Obis, Federal News Network.
2: And the Army has launched a task force to improve heating and cooling infrastructure for its soldiers. The team will bring together engineers, contractors, and facility operations leaders to ensure projects are funded and awarded before heating and cooling systems break down. The task force will utilize regional contracting approaches, utility energy service contracts, and commercial best practices. 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I'm Eric White.
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1: Welcome back to The Federal Drive with Terry Girton on Federal News Network. The economics of AI are creating an unusual problem. Unit costs are falling, but overall spending may still rise as adoption spreads across the government. Here with insights on how leaders can begin to prepare now are Gayatri Shenoy and Tim Ward from McKinsey. Gayatri and Tim, it is really great to have you both with me today. Thanks for joining me.
11: Thank you for having us both. We are excited to be here.
1: Gayatri, McKinsey is out with some new research that seems to have a contradiction at its core about artificial intelligence. AI prices are falling rapidly, yet you all are arguing that agency AI bills are likely to rise. So what is happening beneath the surface in the market that makes both of those things true at the same time?
11: That is correct, Terry. So what we are seeing is that the per token AI costs have fallen tenfold in the last year alone and about thousandfold over the last 3 years. So the prices, as we would call it, as it relates to AI costs, is coming down. That said, usage is on the rise, and we are seeing it driven by three things. One is we are seeing an increased adoption and usage by just users who are getting way more comfortable with the technology. And as a result, you're seeing an increase in adoption. The second thing we are seeing is an increase in agentification. So this is where we stop asking AI questions and it responds to starting to use AI to chain together dozens of steps and decisions and to complete a task end to end. So something like identifying a purchase order or a license process, for example. And then the third thing that is happening is pricing is shifting from introductory deals that governments and agencies might have had to much more consumption-based contracting. And so as a result, what is happening then is while the cost per token is coming down, the usage is increasing, and that is likely going to result in much increased bills and an overall increase in the cost of AI.
1: Tim?
12: Well, Terry, the way that we think about this is that what you really need as a public sector leader is visibility into how usage of AI leads to value and ultimately to the impact on the mission you're trying to drive. And so what we call out in the article is that agencies that redesign their workflows to really reimagine them and then enable them with AI are going to be the ones who will find a lot of value. And so leaders in the public sector are going to have to think about managing AI differently to get the most value as we see the dynamic that Gatry described play out. And so in the article that we just published, we call out several ways in which this thinking is going to have to change. One of them, right, is that AI is no longer basically free. It's a cost category that has to be managed.
1: I'm thinking about agentics in the background being like a water faucet that just never gets turned off. How do I know how much water I'm using? How do I manage the flow? As agencies are getting comfortable with actually using AI and not just experimenting with it, how does this become a budget problem?
12: Yeah, you said it. So one pilot is kind of invisible to the budget, but if you're doing a few thousand of them and they're all running together, it's not. That's real. And so there's a couple of things that that means, right, for public sector leaders. And so one of them is you've got to be really careful not to drown in pilots, lots of small disconnected experiments that actually never convert to production, because then nobody ever builds the forecasting muscle for what production actually costs, and you're probably not getting great impact from it either. And so the math flips really fast, right? So once you go from hundreds of users who are testing something to maybe hundreds of thousands of users who are depending on it, once you've scaled it up, you're crossing over from a budgetary rounding error to a real line item. And so what we tend to recommend to our clients is to focus on rewiring workflows end to end instead of this generation of thousands of pilots or use cases. In our experience, that's what helps with ensuring mission impact. And then it becomes tangible. You can both budget for the cost that you're going to invest in it, and you can track the outcome. Because this isn't just a cost point, even though the cost is important. You just won't get the mission impact from thousands of disconnected pilots either. You need to think end to end.
1: Tim Ward leads McKinsey's global public sector practice, and Gayatri Shenoy is a senior partner at McKinsey. Gayatri, let me come back to you because Tim's describing moving to processes. And I think that's really important because typically somebody owns a process and then somebody can put it in their budget, right? Is that what you're seeing move, what direction you want to see people move in?
11: That is correct, Terry. We would absolutely recommend that for AI, there is a clear owner, because what we are seeing, right, like is AI is not mapping as cleanly or clearly to how one would have bought technology in the past, whether it was hardware or software. We used to have things like number of seats or number of licenses and things like that that would have been used to procure. But that is not the case for AI. For AI, the way costs add up is very much based on tokens, which is how you break down a prompt into small chunks of text. And then you count your input tokens and your output tokens. And then to that, like we talked about, you add in the agents to agentification and AI agents to the mix, and it quickly adds up. So really the questions I would ask people to think about is, number one is, who owns that number when it comes down to AI costs? Who would you point to as owning that number in your organization? And if you couldn't point to somebody, that itself is a issue to be solved, because, you know, we all know what happens to unknown spend. It still sits and it actually grows unmanaged. The second question I would ask people to think about would be, can you answer the question, how many tokens are you burning a week? Because if that answering that question takes you a multi-week, multi-team reconciliation exercise across vendors and across different departments, that's not going to allow you to create the transparency into your spend to be able to manage it. And then the third question, going back to how AI is similar to cloud, would be, how automated are your cloud FinOps practices and controls? Because what, again, we are seeing is the more automated it is, the same thing could apply, or something similar could apply to AI, and it allows you to manage both your cloud spend and your AI spend simultaneously with more maturity if you could build in those practices.
1: Tim Gayatri's laid out some real challenges there. Help us understand how you really do what she said we need to do.
12: Well, I'll give a clear sign in practice that I find really helpful and have used with clients. If you are discussing who's accountable for a specific AI implementation or use case, and the answer all the time is, oh, it's the chief AI officer for everything, that's probably not the right answer. That is probably not accountability. And another tell can be if the answer to the question, well, why did this cost or this set of costs go up, is just a shrug, and then the operating model probably hasn't caught up to the technology yet. And so the answer to all of this is not centralize everything in one office. And I don't want to do down chief AI officers. They will do an important job. But this needs to be a part of the service leader. The person who owns the outcome needs to own the thinking and the planning and decisions about the AI in their domain. There may be a central team. It's probably small, but a central team that provides the shared guardrails and best practices, perhaps, that everyone can draw from. But if this isn't in the line under the service leader who cares about the outcome, it's unlikely to be as successful.
1: So Gayatri, Tim is talking there about a governance model. Governance comes up every time I have an AI conversation, and a lot of people raise an eyebrow and go, yep, we need governance, but it's hard to go past that. When you're thinking about governing AI spend, what does a good governance structure look like?
11: It's a great question, Terry, and I will say we talk about it at length in our article as well. I would start with number one is naming an owner for the AI spend. And to Tim's point, it better not be the chief AI officer. It needs to be a category of its own, but it needs a joint collaboration with the CFO, the COO, the chief procurement officer, and so on. But naming one owner who owns it is gonna be critical. The second, from a governance standpoint, is tagging AI requests, tagging AI spend. And not just at the macro level, so not at the agency level, but going down to the program level, the use case level, the model level, so that it is a tagged resource where cost allocation becomes much more transparent and much more clearer. The third would be adding real guardrails. So the ability to add budget caps, the ability to also catch anomaly alerts at the individual agent level, so that it's not that a misbehaving agent that ran into a whole lot of token costs is caught way later in an invoice, but is caught more real time and is again managed. And then the final thing I would add is something that Tim has talked about by now, right? Like a lot around how do we ensure this is outcome based? This is mission based. So don't measure tokens consumed, but actually cost per outcome. So whether it's cost per resolved use case or cost per claim processed or cost at as a FOIA request answered, whatever is the end-to-end process reimagined, tying the demonstrated value to the mission and to the stakeholders, employees, citizens, customers, vendors that the agency is serving. At that level, you should be able to tell the difference and tie the outcomes to the cost.
1: Gayatri Shenoy is a senior partner at McKinsey. And Tim Ward leads McKinsey's global public sector practice. Thank you both for joining me. You've really opened the door to, I think, the next phase of leadership conversation around AI. It's great to have you both.
12: Thanks for having us.
1: We'll post this interview and a link to their article at federalnewsnetwork.com/Federal Drive. Subscribe to the Federal Drive wherever you get your podcasts. Coming up next, whether it's preparing for the next war or responding to the next storm, success usually depends on work that's already been done. This is the Federal Drive with Terry Girton on Federal News Network.
2: Today's federal newscast, the Transportation Security Administration is considering next steps in advancing its private airport screening model. TSA canceled the Gold Plus program in August, but the agency is still considering how to evolve its current private model, the Screening Partnership Program. Officials are considering establishing a Tiger Team to look at how to evolve the SPP model beyond the current 20 airports that participate in it. The National Security Agency is detailing 84 activities to help organizations improve the cybersecurity of operational technology systems, like those that run fire alarms, elevators, and power plants. A new cybersecurity information sheet highlights 26 high-impact activities that organizations can implement now as part of moving toward a zero-trust architecture. NSA says by prioritizing key measures to secure remote access, harden smart controllers, enhance visibility, and enforce micro-segmentation, organizations can disrupt attacks on industrial control systems. The information sheet comes as attacks by nation-state actors and hacktivist groups on OT environments have increased over the past few years. And the National Science Foundation's new Office of Metascience will modernize how federal research is funded and conducted. NSF says the office will serve as a testbed for studying how scientific communities respond to new review and funding opportunities. The agency plans to name a new leader in the coming months. Find these stories and more at federalnewsnetwork.com. I'm Eric White.
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1: Welcome back to The Federal Drive with Terry Girton on Federal News Network. The Defense Department is creating a new command dedicated to autonomous warfare. At the same time, federal agencies are responding to the effects of the latest hurricane. We'll look at what those two very different events say about planning, readiness, and the role industry plays in both. Joining me is Stephanie Castro, President of the Professional Services Council. Stephanie, thanks so much for joining me today.
22: Thanks for having me, Terry.
1: Let's talk first about the new four-star command that Secretary Hegseth announced in his speech last week, the Autonomous Warfare Command. So what would operate differently under a four-star command that focuses on autonomous systems rather than having them scattered around throughout the services?
22: That's a really great question, too. And we've seen this in other areas like cybersecurity. There is a U.S. Cyber Command now that is that organizing concept. So the different services, whether it's Air Force, Navy, Marine Corps, Space Force, or the Army, and to be honest, the Coast Guard as well, they can all talk about what they're doing as those component commands versus, fleeting it up to the actual combatant command. I would remind folks, though, that the way that the command structure is developed is through something called the Unified Command Plan, which does belong wholly to the Pentagon. They're the ones who put the UCP together. This is how we got U.S. Northern Command. It's how we got U.S. Cyber Command. And it is ostensibly how we will get Auto WarCom or the Autonomous Warfare Command. I do think it's interesting to see, it's a good question to say, what does a command get you, right? It gets you that high level attention. It also gets you monies that are earmarked for that particular thing. I'll give you an example. If you have a geographic combatant command, we'll say European command or Africa command, there is an executive agent for that command. Those executive agents might be the Army, it might be the Air Force. For Indo-Pacific command, it is the Navy. They're the ones who sort of support that command, and they have various service commands that come underneath it. I envision that being something similar here for Autonomous Warfare Command, where they will have, you know, a service that is the executive agent for the command, and that they will have these component commands under it. What it really gets you is that high-level attention. It might actually get you a more streamlined budgetary function, and from our perspective, hopefully a more rapid way to acquire needed capabilities and get them into the field faster.
1: Well, let's talk about that. Assuming that Congress ultimately approves this, what is the practical significance of it for defense contractors?
22: I do think it will impact how companies think about what the Pentagon needs, because, you know, you've got contractors who focus on the Air Force, for example, or they focus on the Army, and they know those customers really, really well. This actually creates a place where you can think more strategically about what you're doing, and having the interoperability between an uncrewed autonomous undersea warfare capability versus something that's in space domain, something that's in the air domain here closer to Earth, and something that is a robot on the battlefield, and having them talk to each other. So you get out of these stovepipes, really, and start talking about integration and interoperability in a way that I think might have been missing over the last few years.
1: Stephanie Castro is president of the Professional Services Council. Well, Stephanie, let's keep with that strategic thinking thread, but shift it to a different sector in terms of disaster response. We just had the first Atlantic hurricane come ashore this past weekend. When a major storm makes landfall, what role do government contractors play in that response period?
22: This is a great topic, Terry, and thank you so much for raising it. We're at the tail end of hurricane season, but there is no shortage of natural disasters, right, throughout the country, whether it's a drought, whether it's a hurricane, whether it's tornado season, et cetera. And so I think a lot of times people forget that much of the work gets done before landfall. It gets done ahead of time. And it is that piece that I want to talk about. It's about disaster response and building in resilience, building an infrastructure that can withstand heavy winds, for example, or high winds, that can provide logistics capabilities, that can get things to the field very, very quickly when they're needed. You have to think about that before the event happens. And that is a lot of times what happens in contracting. There are contracts in place ahead of time that can be quickly activated ahead of the storm. I will say one of the key elements that we face whenever we have a natural disaster or a natural disaster event is that we look to the president or the governors of particular states to make something called a disaster declaration. And that triggers a whole new set of authorities. It triggers the availability of money. And that usually happens immediately before the storm hits or right when it does hit.
1: When you talk about prior planning, disaster response is typically cross-agency and also intergovernmental. FEMA has worked a lot with regions to do prior planning here. What are contractors looking for in that plan so that they can be prepared and not just responsive, but ready?
22: I think that's a great question. One thing that we do advise contractors who are interested in this space, who have capabilities that they can provide to, whether it's a state government or if it's to the federal government itself, is to register in SAM, which is that online registry for contractors, and to make sure that they've joined something called the Disaster Response Registry. They can do that at any point. We encourage them to do it well before a disaster is even on the horizon, so that when that trigger gets pulled, they can respond very, very quickly. In disaster planning, it's essential for there to be this engagement, this interaction between the levels of government. And again, I mentioned state and federal, but it could also be municipalities. It could be the city of New York, for example, or the city of Boston. It could be, in some cases, right, the city of Pensacola or the town of Pensacola. I'm not entirely sure if it's a city structure down there. But I would say, you know, really have that engagement in place and really look for who's going to be the point person once disaster does strike, who's going to be the lead. You mentioned interagency and I think, or intergovernmental, and I think that's critical, is that oftentimes we'll have these teams pop up and the contractors are not entirely sure who they need to talk to. You can find that out ahead of time. And that means engaging with your state interlocutors, engaging with your FEMA teams, and making sure that you have the responsiveness in place to be able to hit the ground running.
1: As agencies are responding in the aftermath of this most recent storm, Stephanie, what will PSC be watching to make sure that this contract structure is working the way that it's supposed to?
22: So I want to highlight something for you, Terry, that I think has gone unnoticed. But there was a 2018 GAO study, and that's the Government Accountability Office. They found that 74% of federal contracts awarded in the first 90 days of some recent hurricanes go through competition, right? You have to actually have in your mind what is it you're going to propose to as a solution. And you may be tailored to, hey, in the event of a hurricane, in the event of a drought, in the event of flooding, I'll go the opposite of drought in that one, and to say, here's what we have to offer. A lot of thought needs to go into that because it's going to be a competitive landscape. So be ready to submit a solid response as much as being on someone's call list. I think those are the two elements that people have to keep in mind.
1: Stephanie Castro is president of the Professional Services Council. Stephanie, thanks so much for joining me. It's always great to talk with you.
22: Thanks, Terry.
1: We'll post this interview at federalnewsnetwork.com/Federal Drive. 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Up next, the top national headlines from ABC News and the Federal Newscast. I'm Terry Girton. 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
0: Today's Innovation in Government report highlights the government's IT modernization opportunities. Jennifer Cronus, the Vice President of U.S. Public Sector Sales at Snowflake, says open standards and open architectures are key to securely sharing data across multiple systems.
3: It helps agencies connect data across existing systems without having to rip and replace. Open architectures help customers to make use of that data, regardless of what system, what program, what customer organization owns that data, in order to be able to build upon that data and use it. So I think that's a very important reason, is preventing the need to sort of rip and replace and incur the expense of modernizing a lot of legacy systems. The second is really just reducing vendor lock-in. It's important for government agencies to own their data, to not have to rent their data from any vendor. And open standards and open architectures really give governments the flexibility to adopt new technology like AI and analytics.
0: Snowflake, Carahsoft, and their reseller partners help you imagine what your agency is capable of. Listen to the full program at federalnewsnetwork.com, keyword innovation in government.
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1: From ABC News, I'm Sherry.
5: Preston, Six Flags has shut down 9 roller coasters nationwide following the deadly accident at its amusement park in Georgia.
6: When I knew was when he initially hit back down and we felt his thud. And
5: that was the sound of a man falling from the coaster. ABC's Faith Avube is at the park.
7: The incident on the Goliath happening just before 4 p.m. Monday. Witnesses telling ABC News that one of the ride's restraints unlatched, sending a male passenger flying.
6: He turns sideways and he's flipping in the air. He comes down, he slams down on our cart.
7: According to those eyewitness accounts, the man slamming into the ride and fellow park-goers multiple times.
6: People reached out trying to grab him.
7: Before plunging to the ground.
5: Similar coasters nationwide are being inspected. The Department of Justice raiding Democratic Congresswoman Ilhan Omar's D.C. area home. Sources say it's related to her immigration paperwork. She calls it political intimidation. With the midterms 3 weeks from today, President Trump heads to Alaska following his Ohio trip on Monday.
8: Trump is spending the week crisscrossing the country, visiting Alaska, Arizona, Montana, and Georgia. And he says he'll visit Kansas soon, too. All states he won in 2024.
9: Just pretend that I'm on the ballot.
8: But the president faces record low approval ratings. A recent poll finding only 32% of Americans approve of his job in office. Top of mind for voters, the cost of living, with gas now averaging $4.32 a gallon and diesel at $6.23.
5: That's ABC's Mary Bruce. Pope Leo has been admitted to a Roman hospital ahead of surgery to remove a nodule on his lung. The operation will determine whether it's malignant. U.S. Archbishop Timothy Broglio, who oversees the spiritual care of Catholics in the military, says Catholic service members should not partake in the firing squad execution of Fort Hood shooter Nidal Hassan. This is ABC News.
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5: Perseverance is living up to its name, the one-ton robot setting new records on Mars.
31: Since that winter day in 2024,
32: Perseverance safely on the surface of Mars.
31: The Perseverance rover has been roaming around Jezero Crater, gathering data, taking samples, and exploring the surface of Mars. Its odometer has hit 28.1 miles, roughly the distance between Raleigh and Durham, North Carolina, breaking the otherworldly distance record set by the Opportunity Martian rover in 2018. Jim Ryan, ABC News.
5: U.S. Embassy in Saudi Arabia issuing a security alert this week, urging extreme caution when using Saudi airports after the recent attacks. 20 people killed in a series of strikes on the main airport in Riyadh. The Saudis want the Americans to step in against the Houthis. 911 calls are now surfacing from the evening that Krista Pike was not killed in a Tennessee execution chamber. ABC Stephanie Ramos.
33: First responders racing to the prison, trying to get answers.
34: We're trying to figure out, because they called in for the fire department.
35: We didn't call anybody. I would have been the one to call you guys. We didn't call anyone.
33: The calls released more than 10 days after the convicted killer's botched execution.
36: They're carrying out execution tonight and subject has not passed away.
33: Lawyers say prison staff used at least 7 needles to try and gain access to her arms.
5: Pike was recently released from the hospital. Her attorneys are still arguing to get her sentence commuted to life in prison. So far, no response to that from Tennessee Governor Bill Lee. I'm Sherry Preston, ABC News.
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0: today's federal newscast. A Republican House member wants to bring more oversight to artificial intelligence. Congressman Tom Barrett's bill would create the Office of Artificial Intelligence and Emerging Technology Threats in the White House. The new organization would lead the development and implementation of federal AI policy and other emerging technologies. In his first major address to the force on Monday, Acting Secretary Adam Tell talked about what's next for the Army. Federal News Network's Anastasia Obis has more.
2: During one of the biggest military conferences in Washington, D.C., the Army Acting Secretary emphasized that the Army is the foundation of the joint force.
3: That sounds like really good marketing, and it is, but it's also undeniably true. I'm going to take it back to the basics, back to the dirt that lies beneath that foundation. My thesis is centered on the immutable aspects of being a human.
2: Tell also reiterated the goals for the Army set by his predecessor, Daniel Driscoll, such as streamlining acquisition. Anastasia Obis, Federal News Network.
0: And the Army has launched a task force to improve heating and cooling infrastructure for its soldiers. The team will bring together engineers, contractors, and facility operations leaders to ensure projects are funded and awarded before heating and cooling systems break down. The task force will utilize regional contracting approaches, utility energy service contracts, and commercial best practices. Find these stories and more at federalnewsnetwork.com. I'm Eric White.
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1: Welcome to the Federal Drive on Federal News Network. It's Tuesday, October 13th. I'm your host, Terry Gerton, and I'm glad you're here. Coming up on this hour of the Federal Drive, Congress says its spending authority is under attack. Some lawmakers want GAO to fight back. Plus, the first wave of government AI adoption came with pilot projects and discounted pricing. The next phase could bring a very different budget reality. Those stories and much more ahead during this hour of the Federal Drive. We begin with this. The biggest military conference in Washington, D.C. is back. The Association of the United States Army annual conference is taking place this week during a period of uncertainty for the service. In his first major address to the force on Monday, Acting Secretary Adam Tell talked about what's next for the Army. Federal News Network's Anastasia Obis and Rachel Cohen are both at the conference and join me now. Anastasia and Rachel, it's great to have you. So Anastasia, let me start with you. The Army usually has a theme for this conference. What is the AUSA overarching theme, and what did you take away as the key message from the keynote?
11: Yeah, so this year's AUSA's theme is America's Army, Foundation of the Joint Force. It sounds like they want to emphasize that the Army provides a lot for the Joint Force and how they work with the Joint Force. The Acting Secretary began his speech by saying that the Army has had a hard time defining or explaining who they are, and it's 2026. And then he proceeded to talk about going back to the basics. We'll talk more about how this AUSA's message compares to the last year's AUSA's message and the speech former Secretary Daniel Driscoll made. But last year was about modernizing, exploring new technologies. And this year was a shift in how the Acting Secretary talked about the direction the Army is taking. Here's Acting Secretary Adam Tell.
3: I'm still convinced that sometimes it takes an outside perspective to really tell the inside story. The theme of this week's gathering is America's Army, Foundation of the Joint Force. Foundation of the Joint Force. That sounds like really good marketing, and it is. But it's also undeniably true, and here's why. I'm going to take it back to the basics. Back to the dirt that lies beneath that foundation. Because government agencies are in such a race to trying to one-up each other on the path to technocratic superiority that we often blow right past the fundamentals. We're so eager to talk about how we're playing with the shiniest, newest, most headline-worthy gadgets that we forget what we were trying to do in the first place. My thesis is centered on the immutable aspects of being a human. I hope it's revolutionary in its simplicity. It's this: controlling and securing land is fundamental to human flourishing and fulfillment.
1: Rachel, what stood out to you?
6: there was quite a bit of talk about Genesis. There was, you know, his speech started off with talking about dirt, the symbolism that dirt has to the army as the land service, and then he connected that in a very, I would call it Hegsethian way, right? It's a the sort of thing that we've been hearing a lot from the top of the department of, you know, send me, you know, another verse from scripture. And now Adam Tell is saying, you know, we are the land service, you know, God in the beginning, you know, everything comes back to land, right? He says in Hebrew, the word Adama translates to dirt. And then he connects that to the sort of struggle through time for countries and people in power, where they get their power from is control of land. So it's sort of a overarching, you know, religiously tinged way of saying we hold the power when we control the land, right? But like I said, you know, those sort of religious biblical overtones haven't always been there. That's a new sort of feature of this administration. So that really stood out to me.
11: Yeah, I agree with Rachel. This was interesting, and it's different in the sense how he approached it, but it also in line with the direction the department has been taking, with Hegseth at the helm of the department, kind of infusing his evangelical Christianity into his leadership of the Pentagon. That was one thing that stood out. Going back to that clip, he's talking about the army being focused on the wrong thing. He says, we're too focused on the shiny things. We're too focused on the new gadgets, and we forget about the human being aspect. Like Rachel said, he's talking about the Old Testament and how controlling and securing land is fundamental to human flourishing. But at the same time, he does talk about later in the speech about streamlining acquisition, and that's a big part of the Army Transformation Initiative that the leadership is not talking about anymore. He talks about portfolio acquisition executives, about the data being proprietary, and that contractors need to be called to decode the data, and that everything that buy, he says, it will have open architecture, and that's non-negotiable. He showed the Pentagon's new drone online marketplace, comparing it to Amazon. And then he compared the Army's new online test range reservation system to booking.com. So he invokes this religious, you know, religious tone. And then he does talk about a lot of the things that Driscoll started, and they're continuing.
1: So Anastasia, you mentioned at the beginning that this was a different message from what Driscoll said last year. Is it just a change in words and surface, and the undercarriage is still the same, or is this really a fundamental change we're seeing? What do you think?
11: I wouldn't say it's a fundamental change. So they did completely abandon calling the services modernization effort the Army Transformation Initiative, which was so big, and we've been talking about it for the last year and a half. But it's been under congressional scrutiny for some time, with lawmakers asking the leadership to provide, you know, details about the effort, where they were planning to invest, how it would impact readiness, how it would impact the industrial base. And the Army would come, they would come up short. And so it appears that the Army has made lawmakers way too mad, to a point where senior leadership just doesn't mention the name of the initiative anymore. But there's still that continuation of the effort that was started under Driscoll.
1: Rachel, what do you think?
6: I think he's using the same words to make different points in a lot of ways. Adam Tell and Dan Driscoll both say, you know, the people are the underpinning of the Army. The Army, you know, couldn't do what it does without the human beings. And therefore, and this is where they diverge, Dan Driscoll says, you know, we care about you, and therefore we will give you good technology. And Adam Tell says, we care about you, and therefore we will not focus on the technology. We will focus on you, your families. It seems like at least the sort of tactics of it instead of the stuff. So I think that that is probably more of a messaging situation to sort of say, don't focus on ATI. You know, we're here for you, you know, whereas Driscoll really tried to intertwine them. I think operationally on the show floor, obviously there's still a lot of companies here that want their stuff to be bought, right? So I don't know how different it plays out in practice.
1: That's Federal News Network's Anastasia Obis and Rachel Cohen from the floor of AUSA. Thank you both for joining me. You can find their story at federalnewsnetwork.com. Up next, Congress says its spending authority is under attack. Some lawmakers want GAO to fight back. This is The Federal Drive with Terry Girton on Federal News Network.
0: 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Some veterans have an opportunity to register for VA.gov accounts in a matter of moments from a new pilot program recently launched by the Department of Veterans Affairs. VA worked with technology and security company Clear to create pods that let veterans create their account in a few minutes with the help of a VA staff member. Clear uses scanning technology also used at airports to quickly create participating accounts for veterans.

0: 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Jason Miller, Federal News Network.
1: 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I'm Eric White.
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11: Welcome back to The Federal Drive with Terry Girton on Federal News Network. The Government Accountability Office has repeatedly found that the Trump administration improperly withheld congressionally appropriated funds under the Impoundment Control Act. Some appropriators are urging GAO to seek judicial enforcement of those findings, even as Congress weighs its own response to the broader dispute over spending authority. Joining me to discuss this issue is Lauren Duggan from Bloomberg Government. Lauren, thank you so much for joining me. It's great to see you.
12: Thanks for having me.
11: There's some news out. GAO has issued another finding that the administration violated the Impoundment Control Act. So while Congress is out on recess, I thought we'd talk about this instead. This latest one was related to education and health research, but people seem to just be sort of shrugging their shoulders like this is not a big deal. At what point does a violation of the Impoundment Control Act generate some response from Congress?
12: Well, this is a classic example of the separation of powers between the two branches. Congress writes the appropriations bills, send them over, the administration executes them. But as we have seen with a lot of moves made by, in particular, this administration and this OMB director, Russ Vogt, he is challenging some of those strictures between the two parties and what he sees as restrictions on executive power. So you kind of have this clash going on. So even if Congress isn't taking action immediately, I do think that this is a trend and a pattern that we could see a lot of discussion about, particularly if there's a change in control in a few weeks' time in the election.
11: Senator Collins came out and said, well, why,

0: GAO has the power not only to find a violation of the Impoundment Control Act, but also to sue the administration. What's she trying to argue for there?
1: I mean, that is true. There is this authority that GAO has that if there is a violation of impoundments, they could go to court. That actually came up back in 2025 in the context of the legislative branch appropriations bill, which includes funding for the GAO. Republicans at the time wanted to do some restrictions on that there, kind of part of the broader thinking that they wanted the administration to have some authority there. That language didn't survive in the final bill, but it was an idea that was at least debated and discussed in the context of an appropriations bill. But, you know, there's plenty of people who would like to see GAO use that authority. We'll have to see if they do at some point, either now or in the future. But they do have this kind of authority to take the administration to court when it finds a violation.
0: What would a lawsuit like that look like? Would it be around a specific violation, or would it be a broader sort of policy authority case?
1: I mean, it seems like you usually kind of keep focused on the one thing and maybe the broader interpretation would come from that, but I'm not sure what the strategy would be. But you know, that would be one way for the legislative branch, of which the GAO is kind of officially a part, to go to court and try to reassert their authority over some of these things.
0: I'm speaking with Lauren Duggan from Bloomberg Government. Lauren, there was some reporting that Eric Ulland, who is the deputy director at OMB, Rose Vote's deputy, could emerge as a leading GAO candidate. That got some antennas up, but how would people view that? Given his OMB background, his proximity to the administration, how would that affect the GAO oversight responsibility?
1: That may augur against his appointment or make it more difficult to get through just because, you know, coming from OMB, coming from Russ Vogt's perspective, if he is a loyal lieutenant to Russ Vogt, some people might see him as that. That could make it more difficult given this tension between Congress and the administration over the power of the purse and the limits of the executive over that. So I think he, if that wins over enough members of this congressional body that helps make the recommendations, then he could be one of the three names and we would see from there. But I would think there might be some Democrats, and maybe even Susan Collins would try to push back, even if she's not a member of the commission. But given her concerns about what's gone on with some of these appropriations moves, there could be some pushback there.
0: Do you have a sense that the continued violations of the Impoundment Control Act and some of these other issues like the pocket rescissions might be pushing Congress to, when they get back in session, move the process forward for finding a permanent head of GAO?
1: It's a good question, and we'll have to see. Maybe they'll want to wait, you know, because later there might be better Democratic support in the Senate or in both, across both chambers, to move forward somebody more acceptable to them, or somebody whom they might see as more of a neutral party than perhaps somebody coming from an administration position now. But I think in the appropriations process will be hanging over lawmakers' heads when they come back, and maybe this will be part of that dynamic.
0: Well, let's think about that, because in last year's appropriation cycle, there was a lot of talk about we couldn't find agreement because we couldn't trust the administration to actually execute the bill as it might be passed. It seems like we're right back in that foxhole again this time. A lot of concern about whether the administration will actually execute the appropriation law. What are we finding now?
1: That will be part of the debate. And there were even members, I think, back in this continuing resolution debate who would have liked stronger language in there restricting the administration. And you hear lawmakers, particularly Democrats, talk about things they might write into bills this year or next year, whether it's the defense authorization language or something around appropriations to preserve congressional rights. And that includes the appropriations language and other things about access and other things they'd like to see. So that will be part of the dynamic, whether you need to wait and for the Congress to flip or use this lame duck period with other things going on, that remains to be seen. But I think this tussle between the two branches may only get more pronounced as we head into next year.
0: Do you think that that's the same argument then around the pocket rescissions? The rules around that seem to be pretty clear, again, until Russ Vogt and the Trump administration really started pushing on it in a different way.
1: Yeah, there's contested interpretations, I guess you would say, of what the 1974 law says, and Russ Vogt has a legal argument for what he's done that he would stand behind. But that does seem like a kind of gray area in the law that you can exploit, because if you make the recommendation, but there's not enough time to do something about it before the end of the fiscal year, then those funds go away. But maybe there will be another look next year at some of those legal authorities to tighten them up. And, you know, that could be a debate. But if there's a Republican in the White House still, when President Trump, who could veto those changes or fight against them, it could be a tussle.
0: That's Bloomberg Government's Lauren Duggan. Lauren, thanks so much for joining me today.
1: Thanks for having me.
0: 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Still to come, whether it's preparing for the next war or responding to the next storm, success usually depends on work that's already been done. But first, the first wave of government AI adoption came with pilot projects and discounted pricing. The next phase could bring a very different budget reality. 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
2: Today's federal newscast. A Republican House member wants to bring more oversight to artificial intelligence. Congressman Tom Barrett's bill would create the Office of Artificial Intelligence and Emerging Technology Threats in the White House. The new organization would lead the development and implementation of federal AI policy and other emerging technologies. In his first major address to the force on Monday, Acting Secretary Adam Tell talked about what's next for the Army. Federal News Network's Anastasia Obis has more.
3: During one of the biggest military conferences in Washington, D.C., the Army Acting Secretary emphasized that the Army is the foundation of the joint force.
4: That sounds like really good marketing, and it is, but it's also undeniably true. I'm going to take it back to the basics, back to the dirt that lies beneath that foundation. My thesis is centered on the immutable aspects of being a human.
3: Tell also reiterated the goals for the Army set by his predecessor, Daniel Driscoll, such as streamlining acquisition. Anastasia Obis, Federal News Network.
2: And the Army has launched a task force to improve heating and cooling infrastructure for its soldiers. The team will bring together engineers, contractors, and facility operations leaders to ensure projects are funded and awarded before heating and cooling systems break down. The task force will utilize regional contracting approaches, utility energy service contracts, and commercial best practices. Find these stories and more at federalnewsnetwork.com. I'm Eric White.
5: 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Jennifer Cronus, the Vice President of U.S. Public Sector Sales at Snowflake, says agencies are using AI models to focus on delivering mission outcomes in a smarter and more efficient way.
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9: 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That is valuable, but I think the real value comes in much earlier. 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The design, the size ranges, the tender, the specification, the stock plan. So if an agency came to us with bot, I'd say, don't just bring us in for the sizing, bring us in for the data collection right at the start today, and because that's ultimately where you're going to get the biggest return.
8: That was David McLaughlin, co-founder and CTO of the company Bod, talking about the challenge of outfitting the federal workforce with uniforms that fit everyone at scale without becoming prohibitively expensive for government. 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
0: Welcome back to the Federal Drive with Terry Girton on Federal News Network. The economics of AI are creating an unusual problem. Unit costs are falling, but overall spending may still rise as adoption spreads across the government. Here with insights on how leaders can begin to prepare now are Gayatri Shenoy and Tim Ward from McKinsey. Gayatri and Tim, it is really great to have you both with me today. Thanks for joining me.
12: Thank you for having us both. We are excited to be here.
0: Gayatri, McKinsey is out with some new research that seems to have a contradiction at its core about artificial intelligence. AI prices are falling rapidly, yet you all are arguing that agency AI bills are likely to rise. So what is happening beneath the surface in the market that makes both of those things true at the same time?
12: That is correct, Terry. So what we are seeing is that the per token AI costs have fallen tenfold in the last year alone, and about thousandfold over the last 3 years. So the prices, as we would call it, as it relates to AI costs, is coming down. That said, usage is on the rise, and we are seeing it driven by three things. One is we are seeing an increased adoption and usage by just users who are getting way more comfortable with the technology. And as a result, you're seeing an increase in adoption. The second thing we are seeing is an increase in agentification. So this is where we stop asking AI questions and it responds to starting to use AI to chain together dozens of steps and decisions and to complete a task end to end. So something like agentifying a purchase order or a license process, for example. And then the third thing that is happening is pricing is shifting from introductory deals that that governments and agencies might have had to much more consumption-based contracting. And so as a result, what is happening then is while the cost per token is coming down, the usage is increasing, and that is likely going to result in much increased bills and an overall increase in the cost of AI.
0: Tim?
13: Well, Terry, the way that we think about this is that what you really need as a public sector leader is visibility into how usage of AI leads to value and ultimately to the impact on the mission you're trying to drive. And so what we call out in the article is that agencies that redesign their workflows to really reimagine them and then enable them with AI are going to be the ones who'll find a lot of value. And so leaders in the public sector are going to have to think about managing AI differently to get the most value as we see the dynamic that Gayatri described play out. And so in the article that we just published, we call out several ways in which this thinking is going to have to change. One of them, right, is that AI is no longer basically free. It's a cost category that has to be managed. And another is that it's no longer just a different IT line item. You really need to treat AI differently so that decisions about AI value are made thinking about the actual outcomes that the AI can deliver in return for the price or the cost that you're spending.
0: I'm thinking about agentics in the background being like a water faucet that just never gets turned off. How do I know how much water I'm using? How do I manage the flow? As agencies are getting comfortable with actually using AI and not just experimenting with it, how does this become a budget problem?
13: Yeah, you said it. So one pilot is kind of invisible to the budget, but if you're doing a few thousand of them and they're all running together, it's not. That's real. And so there's a couple of things that means, right, for public sector leaders. And so one of them is you've got to be really careful not to drown in pilots. Lots of small, disconnected experiments that actually never convert to production. Because then nobody ever builds the forecasting muscle for what production actually costs, and you're probably not getting great impact from it either. And so the math flips really fast, right? So once you go from hundreds of users who are testing something to maybe hundreds of thousands of users who are depending on it, once you've scaled it up, you're crossing over from a budgetary rounding error to a real line item. And so what we tend to recommend to our clients is to focus on rewiring workflows end to end instead of this generation of thousands of pilots or use cases. In our experience, that's what helps with ensuring mission impact. And then it becomes tangible. You can both budget for the cost that you're going to invest in it, and you can track the outcome. Because this isn't just a cost point, even though the cost is important. You just won't get the mission impact from thousands of disconnected pilots either. You need to think end to end.
0: Tim Ward leads McKinsey's global public sector practice, and Gayatri Shenoy is a senior partner at McKinsey. Gayatri, let me come back to you, because Tim's describing moving to processes, and I think that's really important, because typically somebody owns a process and then somebody can put it in their budget, right? Is that what you're seeing move, what direction you want to see people move in?
12: That is correct, Terry. We would absolutely recommend that for AI, there is a clear owner, because what we are seeing, right, like, is AI is not mapping as cleanly or clearly to how one would have bought technology in the past, whether it was hardware or software. We used to have things like number of seats or number of licenses and things like that that would have been used to procure. But that is not the case for AI. For AI, the way costs add up is very much based on tokens, which is how you break down a prompt into small chunks of text. And then you count your input tokens and your output tokens. And then to that, like we talked about, you add in the agents to agentification and AI agents to the mix, and it quickly adds up. So really the questions I would ask people to think about is, number one is, who owns that number when it comes down to AI costs? Who would you point to as owning that number in your organization? And if you couldn't point to somebody, that itself is a issue to be solved, because, you know, we all know what happens to unknown spend. It still sits and it actually grows unmanaged. The second question I would ask people to think about would be, can you answer the question, how many tokens are you burning a week? Because if that answering that question takes you a multi-week, multi-team reconciliation exercise across vendors and across different departments, that's not going to allow you to create the transparency into your spend to be able to manage it. And then the third question, going back to how AI is similar to cloud, would be, how automated are your cloud FinOps practices and controls? Because what, again, we are seeing is, the more automated it is, the same thing could apply, or something similar could apply to AI, and it allows you to manage both your cloud spend and your AI spend simultaneously with more maturity if you could build in those practices.
0: Tim, Gayatri's laid out some real challenges there. Help us understand how you really do what she said we need to do.
13: Well, I'll give a clear sign in practice that I find really helpful and have used with clients. If you are discussing who's accountable for a specific AI implementation or use case, and the answer all the time is, oh, it's the chief AI officer for everything, that's probably not the right answer. That is probably not accountability. And another tell can be if the answer to the question, well, why did this cost or this set of costs go up, is just a shrug, and then the operating model probably hasn't caught up to the technology yet. And so the answer to all of this is not centralize everything in one office. And I don't want to do down chief AI officers. They will do an important job. But this needs to be a part of the service leader. The person who owns the outcome needs to own the thinking and the planning and decisions about the AI in their domain. There may be a central team. It's probably small, but a central team that provides the shared guardrails and best practices, perhaps, that everyone can draw from. But if this isn't in the line under the service leader who cares about the outcome, it's unlikely to be as successful.
0: So Gayatri Tim is talking there about a governance model. Governance comes up every time I have an AI conversation, and a lot of people raise an eyebrow and go, yep, we need governance, but it's hard to go past that. When you're thinking about governing AI spend, what does a good governance structure look like?
12: It's a great question, Terry, and I will say we talk about it at length in our article as well. I would start with number one is naming an owner for the AI spend. And to Tim's point, it better not be the chief AI officer. It needs to be a category of its own, but it needs a joint collaboration with the CFO, the COO, the chief procurement officer, and so on. But naming one owner who owns it is gonna be critical. The second, from a governance standpoint, is tagging AI requests, tagging AI spend. And not just at the macro level, so not at the agency level, but going down to the program level, the use case level, the model level, so that it is a tagged resource where cost allocation becomes much more transparent and much more clearer. The third would be adding real guardrails. So the ability to add budget caps, the ability to also catch anomaly alerts at the individual agent level, so that it's not that a misbehaving agent that ran into a whole lot of token costs is caught way later in an invoice, but is caught more real time and is again managed. And then the final thing I would add is something that Tim has talked about by now, right? Like a lot around how do we ensure this is outcome based? This is mission based. So don't measure tokens consumed, but actually cost per outcome. So whether it's cost per resolved use case or cost per claim processed or cost at as a FOIA request answered, whatever is the end-to-end process reimagined, tying the demonstrated value to the mission and to the stakeholders, employees, citizens, customers, vendors that the agency is serving. At that level, you should be able to tell the difference and tie the outcomes to the cost.
0: Gayatri Shenoy is a senior partner at McKinsey. And Tim Ward leads McKinsey's global public sector practice. Thank you both for joining me. You've really opened the door to, I think, the next phase of leadership conversation around AI. It's great to have you both.
13: Thanks for having us.
0: We'll post this interview and a link to their article at federalnewsnetwork.com/Federal Drive. Subscribe to the Federal Drive wherever you get your podcasts. Coming up next, whether it's preparing for the next war or responding to the next storm, success usually depends on work that's already been done. This is the Federal Drive with Terry Girton on Federal News Network.
2: Today's federal newscast, the Transportation Security Administration is considering next steps in advancing its private airport screening model. TSA canceled the Gold Plus program in August, but the agency is still considering how to evolve its current private model, the Screening Partnership Program. Officials are considering establishing a Tiger Team to look at how to evolve the SPP model beyond the current 20 airports that participate in it. The National Security Agency is detailing 84 activities to help organizations improve the cybersecurity of operational technology systems like those that run fire alarms, elevators, and power plants. A new cybersecurity information sheet highlights 26 high-impact activities that organizations can implement now as part of moving toward a zero-trust architecture. NSA says by prioritizing key measures to secure remote access, harden smart controllers, enhance visibility, and enforce micro-segmentation, organizations can disrupt attacks on industrial control systems. The information sheet comes as attacks by nation-state actors and hacktivist groups on OT environments have increased over the past few years. And the National Science Foundation's new Office of Metascience will modernize how federal research is funded and conducted. NSF says the office will serve as a testbed for studying how scientific communities respond to new review and funding opportunities. The agency plans to name a new leader in the coming months. Find these stories and more at federalnewsnetwork.com. I'm Eric White.
14: 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Federal News Network. 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
0: Welcome back to the Federal Drive with Terry Girton on Federal News Network. The Defense Department is creating a new command dedicated to autonomous warfare. At the same time, federal agencies are responding to the effects of the latest hurricane. We'll look at what those two very different events say about planning, readiness, and the role industry plays in both. Joining me is Stephanie Castro, President of the Professional Services Council. Stephanie, thanks so much for joining me today.
23: Thanks for having me, Terry.
0: Let's talk first about the new four-star command that Secretary Hegseth announced in his speech last week, the Autonomous Warfare Command. So what would operate differently under a four-star command that focuses on autonomous systems rather than having them scattered around throughout the services?
23: That's a really great question, too. And we've seen this in other areas like cybersecurity. There is a U.S. Cyber Command now that is that organizing concept. So the different services, whether it's Air Force, Navy, Marine Corps, Space Force, or the Army, and to be honest, the Coast Guard as well, they can all talk about what they're doing as those component commands versus, fleeting it up to the actual combatant command. I would remind folks, though, that the way that the command structure is developed is through something called the Unified Command Plan, which does belong wholly to the Pentagon. They're the ones who put the UCP together. This is how we got U.S. Northern Command. It's how we got U.S. Cyber Command. And it is ostensibly how we will get Auto WarCom or the Autonomous Warfare Command. I do think it's interesting to see, it's a good question to say, what does a command get you, right? It gets you that high level attention. It also gets you monies that are earmarked for that particular thing. I'll give you an example. If you have a geographic combatant command, we'll say European command or Africa command, there is an executive agent for that command. Those executive agents might be the Army. It might be the Air Force. For Indo-Pacific command, it is the Navy. They're the ones who sort of support that command, and they have various service commands that come underneath it. I envision that being something similar here for Autonomous Warfare Command, where they will have, a service that is the executive agent for the command, and that they will have these component commands under it. What it really gets you is that high-level attention. It might actually get you a more streamlined budgetary function, and from our perspective, hopefully a more rapid way to acquire needed capabilities and get them into the field faster.
0: Well, let's talk about that. Assuming that Congress ultimately approves this, what is the practical significance of it for defense contractors?
23: I do think it will impact how companies think about what the Pentagon needs, because, you know, you've got contractors who focus on the Air Force, for example, or they focus on the Army, and they know those customers really, really well. This actually creates a place where you can think more strategically about what you're doing, and having the interoperability between an uncrewed autonomous undersea warfare capability versus something that's in space domain, something that's in the air domain here closer to Earth, and something that is a robot on the battlefield, and having them talk to each other. So you get out of these stovepipes, really, and start talking about integration and interoperability in a way that I think might have been missing over the last few years.
0: Stephanie Castro is president of the Professional Services Council. Well, Stephanie, let's keep with that strategic thinking thread, but shift it to a different sector in terms of disaster response. We just had the first Atlantic hurricane come ashore this past weekend. When a major storm makes landfall, what role do government contractors play in that response period?
23: This is a great topic, Terry, and thank you so much for raising it. We're at the tail end of hurricane season, but there is no shortage of natural disasters, right, throughout the country, whether it's a drought, whether it's a hurricane, whether it's tornado season, et cetera. And so I think a lot of times people forget that much of the work gets done before landfall. It gets done ahead of time. And it is that piece that I want to talk about. It's about disaster response and building in resilience, building an infrastructure that can withstand heavy winds, for example, or high winds, that can provide logistics capabilities, that can get things to the field very, very quickly when they're needed. You have to think about that before the event happens. And that is a lot of times what happens in contracting. There are contracts in place ahead of time that can be quickly activated ahead of the storm. I will say one of the key elements that we face whenever we have a natural disaster or a natural disaster event is that we look to the president or the governors of particular states to make something called a disaster declaration. And that triggers a whole new set of authorities. It triggers the availability of money. And that usually happens immediately before the storm hits, or right when it does hit.
0: Well, you talk about prior planning. Disaster response is typically cross-agency and also intergovernmental. FEMA has worked a lot with regions to do prior planning here. What are contractors looking for in that plan so that they can be prepared and not just responsive, but ready?
23: I think that's a great question. One thing that we do advise contractors who are interested in this space, who have capabilities that they can provide to, whether it's a state government or if it's to the federal government itself, is to register in SAM, which is that online registry for contractors, and to make sure that they've joined something called the Disaster Response Registry. They can do that at any point. We encourage them to do it well before a disaster is even on the horizon, so that when that trigger gets pulled, they can respond very, very quickly. In disaster planning, it's essential for there to be this engagement, this interaction between the levels of government. And again, I mentioned state and federal, but it could also be municipalities. It could be the city of New York, for example, or the city of Boston. It could be, in some cases, right, the city of Pensacola or the town of Pensacola. I'm not entirely sure if it's a city structure down there. But I would say, you know, really have that engagement in place and really look for who's going to be the point person once disaster does come, does strike, who's going to be the lead. You mentioned interagency and I think, or intergovernmental, and I think that's critical, is that oftentimes we'll have these teams pop up and the contractors are not entirely sure who they need to talk to. You can find that out ahead of time. And that means engaging with your state interlocutors, engaging with your FEMA teams, and making sure that you have the responsiveness in place to be able to hit the ground running.
0: As agencies are responding in the aftermath of this most recent storm, Stephanie, what will PSC be watching to make sure that this contract structure is working the way that it's supposed to?
23: So I want to highlight something for you, Terry, that I think has gone unnoticed, but there was a 2018 GAO study, and that's the Government Accountability Office. They found that 74% of federal contracts awarded in the first 90 days of some recent hurricanes go through competition, right? You have to actually have in your mind what is it you're going to propose to as a solution, And you may be tailored to, hey, in the event of a hurricane, in the event of a drought, in the event of flooding, I'll go the opposite of drought in that one. And to say, here's what we have to offer. A lot of thought needs to go into that because it's going to be a competitive landscape. So be ready to submit a solid response as much as being on someone's call list. I think those are the two elements that people have to keep in mind.
0: Stephanie Castro is president of the Professional Services Council. Stephanie, thanks so much for joining me. It's always great to talk with you.
23: Thanks, Terry.
0: 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Up next, the top national headlines from ABC News and the Federal Newscast. I'm Terry Girton. 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
26: From ABC News, I'm Sherry Preston. We are on the verge of a new record when it comes to filling the tank.
27: Today marks 157 days in 2026 when the national average price for regular unleaded gas has been over $4 a gallon, tying the record set in 2022. Gas Buddy puts the nationwide average today at $4.32 a gallon, virtually ensuring that tomorrow the country will break that streak from 4 years ago.
26: ABC's Jim Ryan. At a rally in Ohio last night, President Trump talked about what led to those high gas prices, his war with Iran.
28: It's going to end very soon. And as soon as it ends, your gasoline comes down. But remember, your prices, your gas prices are lower than when Biden was president, and he didn't do anything about Iran, the Islamic Republic of Iran.
26: With the midterm elections now 3 weeks away, the president is heading to Alaska today. The DOJ is searching the D.C. area home of Democratic Congresswoman Ilhan Omar, who says it's an attempt to intimidate her ahead of the elections.
29: The Department of Justice saying the search is tied to an ongoing criminal investigation. Sources tell ABC News the investigation relates to Omar's immigration paperwork. The progressive Democrat came to the U.S. as a Somali refugee in 1995. She became a citizen in 2000 at age 17. In a statement, Omar calling it all political intimidation and an attempt to target political enemies and weaponize federal law enforcement, adding, "I will not be silenced."
26: ABC's Jay O'Brien in Washington. 9 roller coasters operated by Six Flags have all been temporarily shut down nationwide following the fatal fall of a man from the Goliath coaster at Six Flags over Georgia. These riders say it appears the restraints were not tight enough before the ride took off.
2: I looked over at her and I told her, I said, "Something's going on." I said, "They keep it keeps clicking."
5: Yeah, it kept clicking like it was unlocking and relocking.
26: Pope Leo undergoing surgery to remove a nodule on his lung. 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
26: Actress Selma Blair now charged with assault after a chaotic confrontation on a flight from Los Angeles to New York Sunday night.
13: The crew on board Delta Flight 938 requesting medical personnel upon landing at the gate. That crew saying Blair also injured herself on the bulkhead. Sources telling ABC News she is facing 2 counts of assault for allegedly kicking an officer from the Port Authority Police Department and facing a potential charge for an altercation with a nurse at the hospital.
26: That's ABC's Jacqueline Lee. Several European grocery store chains have been the victim of a cyber attack.
14: Hackers appear to have compromised the software that controls the temperature of refrigerators and freezers, forcing them to heat up while workers were off the job. The hack leading to reports of fire sparking and a grocery delivery app not working, also leading to millions of dollars in losses from spoiled food across several grocery chains.
26: That's ABC's Lana Moise. Most of the targeted systems were using outdated software. A new warning from Anthropic. Some AI models may soon be advanced enough to spread themselves to devices like smart fridges or TV boxes. The danger, once they're out of a data center, becomes much tougher to shut them down. A Rhode Island pumpkin grower appears to have broken the world record for the heaviest pumpkin. His giant squash weighing 3,156 pounds, about the weight of 3 grand pianos. Ron Wallace still waiting for Guinness to confirm that his massive gourd is legit. The previous record, 2,857 pounds. This is ABC News.
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30: Today's federal newscast. A Republican House member wants to bring more oversight to artificial intelligence. Congressman Tom Barrett's bill would create the Office of Artificial Intelligence and Emerging Technology Threats in the White House. The new organization would lead the development and implementation of federal AI policy and other emerging technologies. In his first major address to the force on Monday, Acting Secretary Adam Tell talked about what's next for the Army. Federal News Network's Anastasia Obis has more.
31: During one of the biggest military conferences in Washington, D.C., the Army Acting Secretary emphasized that the Army is the foundation of the joint force.
32: That sounds like really good marketing, and it is, but it's also undeniably true. I'm going to take it back to the basics, back to the dirt that lies beneath that foundation. My thesis is centered on the immutable aspects of being a human.
31: Tell also reiterated the goals for the Army set by his predecessor, Daniel Driscoll, such as streamlining acquisition. Anastasia Obis, Federal News Network.
30: And the Army has launched a task force to improve heating and cooling infrastructure for its soldiers. The team will bring together engineers, contractors, and facility operations leaders to ensure projects are funded and awarded before heating and cooling systems break down. The task force will utilize regional contracting approaches, utility energy service contracts, and commercial best practices. Find these stories and more at federalnewsnetwork.com. I'm Eric White.
0: And now, the Federal Drive with Terry Gerton, sponsored by GEHA.
26: Welcome to the Federal Drive on Federal News Network. It's Tuesday, October 13th. I'm your host, Terry Gerton, and I'm glad you're here. Coming up on this hour of the Federal Drive, Congress says its spending authority is under attack, and some lawmakers want GAO to fight back. Plus, the first wave of government AI adoption came with pilot projects and discounted pricing. The next phase could bring a very different budget reality. Those stories and much more ahead during this hour of the Federal Drive. We begin with this. The Social Security Administration joined a small but seemingly growing number of agencies when it decided to no longer offer its employees the option of an alternative work schedule, and it's caused quite a stir across the federal community. Federal News Network took the pulse of federal employees to see how other agencies are managing alternative work schedules. Federal News Network's executive editor, Jason Miller, joins me now with exclusive details from our survey. Jason, thanks for joining me.
1: Always a pleasure, Terry.
26: What do we know about SSA's decision to end the option of alternative work schedule for their employees?
1: An email went out earlier this month from Florence Felix Lawson, SSA's chief human capital officer, and basically it says, starting November 16th, all our alternative work schedules are commonly known as AWS. Terry, don't mess that up with Amazon Web Services, of course. All alternative work schedules will be terminated and all employees will transition to a standard 5-day work week. Now, she says AWS allows employees to complete their work in fewer than 5 days. Therefore, that reduces staff as the employees take those days off. The cumulative effect on the agency is significant, she wrote, and it impacts the service to the public. So starting November 16th, all employees across SSA will be on a 5-day work week schedule. So, what does that mean? Well, for a lot of people, that's a big challenge, right? There's not a lot of time between now and November 16th to adjust life. And the American Federation of Government Employees, which represents many SSA employees, they said, listen, AWS has been part of negotiated contracts for decades, including the current 2019 national agreement. So AFG has filed a national grievance over what they say is the agency's illegal repudiation of the contract provisions covering alternative work schedules.
26: So Federal News Network put out a survey about AWS after seeing the reaction to Social Security Administration's decision. What did we find?
1: We conducted what we call a pulse poll, right? So we put it out late Thursday afternoon, took it down yesterday. About 679 people responded. The idea here, Terry, is just an online, unscientific poll. Hey, what do you think? What's your initial reaction? Because you're right, the SSA story not only did quite well based on views, but here we are more than a week later since the SSA made that decision, and still people are very interested in what is happening across SSA. So what did we find in our pulse poll? Well, we asked several questions about the current state of the alternative work schedules and see if other agencies are following SSA's lead. And this is what we found. About out of the 592 people who answered the question, does your agency offer alternative work schedule? And 78%, yes, they do, said yes, they do. Their agency continues to offer AWS. So good sign. Now, some said their agency is offering the standard AWS, 4 days a week, 10 hours a day, or what they commonly refer to as the 549 option. That's 5 days, 1 week of 9 hours a day, and 4 days of the following week of 9 hours to reach 80 hours, and then the 10th day you're off. A lot of people take off Fridays or Mondays as that 10th day. Now, some respondents say, well, our agency is only offering the 549 option, not the 410s. Some say, yes, they offer it, but few requests get approved despite, you know, this opportunity. And another said AWS availability varies from one bureau to the next. And interestingly enough, one person from the Department of State wrote, said, while they're still allowing compressed and flexible work schedules, individual bureaus' offices can place limitations on them. This person said, for example, my office does not allow the 410 or the 549 AWS, but does allow FlexiTour, gliding schedule, variable day schedules, variable week schedules. So an interesting mix that, yes, but a lot of people say that there's a lot of changes that are happening.
26: And for folks that actually have access to AWS now, do they expect that to continue or are they sensing a change?
1: Of the 463 employees who answered that question, what we found was about 47% said they do not believe their agency is going to take away this benefit of AWS in the next 6 months. Interestingly enough, 41% said they were kind of unsure about what the future of AWS holds and whether it's going to go away or not. Now, we also saw some good news. One agency reinstated about 2 months ago, said one respondent. Several GSA employees said while they still do offer AWS, there are a lot of rumors flying around that GSA may end some or part of AWS, including the 4 10-hour-a-day option. Another respondent said they believe the writing is on the wall. It's only a matter of time before AWS is rescinded. They say our leadership only values butts in seats and not the quality of life or meaningful work contributions of its employees. And now the other piece here that I think is important is of the respondents that said their agency no longer offers AWS, 45% said that benefit went away this year, 2026, while 34% said it went away in 2025. So we're seeing a big change over the last 2 years.
3: It's not surprising to find out that the employees think that there's a real benefit to, or at least support for, alternative work schedules. Why do they think that that's so important? And what is the agency response?
1: Terry, you're absolutely right. One of the questions we asked is, you know, one we kind of knew the answer to, but we wanted to get it, if you will, out there. Do you find that AWS is, you know, valuable, very valuable, somewhat valuable, a little valuable, so on and so forth? And 88%, they said that they thought alternative work schedules was very valuable. Now, and then we asked, okay, well, what do you want your management, what do you want your agency to know about why this is such a valuable benefit? And of the 297 comments, the most common theme was work-life balance. One person wrote, AWS, such as compressed work weeks, flex time, MaxiFlex, are core operational strategies rather than mere employee perks because they have direct impact on agency coverage, mission output, talent retention, and organizational resilience. Another person wrote, it prevents stress and frustration, especially on high, busy, high-cost area like Washington, D.C. Terry, a second common theme that we saw was AWS reduces the need to use their leave and encourages better attendance. This is from one respondent, allows me to adjust my schedule to minimize leave usage, greater flexibility for life's curveballs. Listen, we've all been, if you're a parent, you've all had to deal with aging parents. You never know when you get that call, hey, your child's sick, come pick them up. Or, hey, your parent had an accident, so on and so forth. So I think that's the kind of the theme that has emerged, that there's, hey, this gives me something, a benefit to deal with life as it comes at me. A third theme that grew out of our survey that emerged was recruitment and retention. Again, not surprising, but still interesting. Someone wrote, without AWS flexibility, I would likely seek employment elsewhere. Another person wrote, offering AWS schedule gives my employees flexibility to do their work on schedule that is most productive for them. So it makes them most productive, which is really smart. Some people are better morning people. Some people are better night people. What does it say that I have to be there at 9 to 5, 8 to 4, so on and so forth? And then finally, a third person wrote, and I think this is maybe one of the better comments we received. The American public needs to understand this is not a free day off. 40 hours of work a week are being put in with longer hours on the days people work. People that use AWS to move maybe for a medical appointment, for daycare planning, for transportation schedules, et cetera. This is not, this is basic leadership 101. Take care of your people and the people will take care of you. And I thought that was really a strong comment as a reminder that the goal here is to get work done. You're not in a factory. You're not making widgets. When that work gets done within reason, Terry, like you can't be at work at 3 a.m. for no reason, unless if, you know, you're part of the Defense Department, intelligence community, or other reason to be there. But I think that is really the themes that emerged from our survey. And again, I think there's a lot of support for the government to keep alternative work schedules as an option.
3: Jason, thanks so much for sharing this news with us.
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3: It's Federal News Network's executive editor, Jason Miller, and you can find more about the story at federalnewsnetwork.com. Up next, Congress says its spending authority is under attack. Some lawmakers want GAO to fight back. This is The Federal Drive with Terry Girton on Federal News Network.
4: On today's Federal Newscast, some veterans have an opportunity to register for VA.gov accounts in a matter of moments from a new pilot program recently launched by the Department of Veterans Affairs. VA worked with technology and security company Clear to create pods that let veterans create their account in a few minutes with the help of a VA staff member. Clear uses scanning technology also used at airports to quickly create participating accounts for veterans.
30: Agencies are continuing to offer alternative work schedules despite recent news that SSA is ending it. Federal News Network's Jason Miller tells us more.
1: Alternative work schedules remain a viable option for many federal employees. A new Federal News Network survey found 78% of more than 592 respondents say their agency still offers AWS, and 47% believe the benefit isn't going away anytime in the near future. Respondents say despite their agency offering alternative work schedules, some options are being limited, like only offering the 549 schedule. You can find the full survey results on federalnewsnetwork.com. Jason Miller, Federal News Network.
30: And a new bill to supercharge customer service at the IRS made it through the Senate. The Bipartisan Taxpayer Assistance and Service Act would require the agency to create an online dashboard for tax filers and improve other online features like the Where's My Refund tool. The measures are intended to cut down on the number of calls and letters employees have to respond to. Find these stories and more at federalnewsnetwork.com. I'm Eric White.
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5: Welcome back to The Federal Drive with Terry Girton on Federal News Network. The Government Accountability Office has repeatedly found that the Trump administration improperly withheld congressionally appropriated funds under the Impoundment Control Act. Some appropriators are urging GAO to seek judicial enforcement of those findings, even as Congress weighs its own response to the broader dispute over spending authority. Joining me to discuss this issue is Lauren Duggan from Bloomberg Government. Lauren, thank you so much for joining me. It's great to see you.
6: Thanks for having me.
5: There's some news out. GAO has issued another finding that the administration violated the Impoundment Control Act. So while Congress is out on recess, I thought we'd talk about this instead. This latest one was related to education and health research, but people seem to just be sort of shrugging their shoulders, like this is not a big deal. At what point does a violation of the Impoundment Control Act generate some response from Congress?
6: Well, this is a classic example of the separation of powers between the two branches. Congress writes the appropriations bills, send them over, the administration executes them. But as we have seen with a lot of moves made by, in particular, this administration and this OMB director, Russ Vought, he is challenging some of the strictures between the two parties and what he sees as restrictions on executive power. So you kind of have this clash going on. So even if Congress isn't taking action immediately, I do think that this is a trend and a pattern that we could see a lot of discussion about, particularly if there's a change in control in a few weeks' time in the election.
5: Senator Collins came out and said, well, what, GAO has the power not only to find a violation of the Impoundment Control Act, but also to sue the administration. What's she trying to argue for there?
6: I mean, that is true. There is this authority that GAO has that if there is a violation of impoundments, they could go to court. That actually came up back in 2025 in the context of the legislative branch appropriations bill, which includes funding for the GAO. Republicans at the time wanted to do some restrictions on that there, kind of part of the broader thinking that they wanted the administration to have some authority there. That language didn't survive in the final bill, but it was an idea that was at least debated and discussed in the context of an appropriations bill. But, you know, there's plenty of people who would like to see GAO use that authority. We'll have to see if they do at some point, either now or in the future. But they do have this kind of authority to take the administration to court when it finds a violation.
5: What would a lawsuit like that look like?
6: I mean, it seems like you usually kind of keep focused on the one thing and maybe the broader interpretation would come from that, but I'm not sure what the strategy would be.

0: But, you know, that would be one way for the legislative branch, of which the GAO is kind of officially a part, to go to court and try to reassert their authority over some of these things.
1: One of the other issues here is that GAO is under the leadership of an acting comptroller general. Part of that is Congress's fault. They've had that vacancy to fill for a long time, but now they're saying that, well, maybe because there's an acting head of GAO, they don't want to engage in the political impact of a court case. Is it really about legal authority?
0: It's a good question, and the process for selecting the next GAO head, the Comptroller General, is supposed to be a commission, proposes people to the president, and the president selects from that. There is kind of this two-branch process that they go through on that. Obviously, it can be better if you have a full-time head than an acting head, although there are plenty of court actions from the executive branch under acting heads that we've seen. So it remains to be seen if we have to wait for a regular full-time appointment to see if they'll go forward with that. But, you know, I'm not privy, unfortunately, to all the inside discussions at GAO, but it would be very interesting.
1: I'm speaking with Lauren Duggan from Bloomberg Government. Well, Lauren, speaking about heads of GAO, there was some reporting that Eric Ueland, who is the deputy director at OMB, Rose Vote's deputy, could emerge as a leading GAO candidate. That got some antennas up. But how would people view that?
0: That may augur against his appointment or make it more difficult to get through, just because, you know, coming from OMB, coming from Russ Vogt's perspective, if he is a loyal lieutenant to Russ Vogt, some people might see him as that. That could make it more difficult, given this tension between Congress and the administration over the power of the purse and the limits of the executive over that. So I think he... If that wins over enough members of this congressional body that helps make the recommendations, then he could be one of the three names and we would see from there. But I would think there might be some Democrats, and maybe even Susan Collins would try to push back, even if she's not a member of the commission. But given her concerns about what's gone on with some of these appropriations moves, there could be some pushback there.
1: Do you have a sense that the continued violations of the Impoundment Control Act and some of these other issues like the pocket rescissions might be pushing Congress to, when they get back in session, move the process forward for finding a permanent head of GAO?
0: It's a good question, and we'll have to see. Maybe they'll want to wait, you know, because later there might be better Democratic support in the Senate or in both, across both chambers, to move forward somebody more acceptable to them, or somebody whom they might see as more of a neutral party than perhaps somebody coming from an administration position now. But I think in the appropriations process will be hanging over lawmakers' heads when they come back, and maybe this will be part of that dynamic.
1: Well, let's think about that, because in last year's appropriation cycle, there was a lot of talk about we couldn't find agreement because we couldn't trust the administration to actually execute the bill as it might be passed. It seems like we're right back in that foxhole again this time. A lot of concern about whether the administration will actually execute the appropriation law. What are we finding now?
0: That will be part of the debate. And there were even members, I think, back in this continuing resolution debate who would have liked stronger language in there restricting the administration. And you hear lawmakers, particularly Democrats, talk about things they might write into bills this year or next year, whether it's the defense authorization language or something around appropriations to preserve congressional rights. And that includes the appropriations language and other things about access and other things they'd like to see. So that will be part of the dynamic, whether you need to wait and for the Congress to flip or use this lame duck period with other things going on, that remains to be seen. But I think this tussle between the two branches may only get more pronounced as we head into next year.
1: Do you think that that's the same argument then around the pocket rescissions? The rules around that seem to be pretty clear, again, until Russ Vogt and the Trump administration really started pushing on it in a different way.
0: Yeah, there's contested interpretations, I guess you would say, of what the 1974 law says. And Russ Vogt has a legal argument for what he's done that he would stand behind. But that does seem like a kind of gray area in the law that you can exploit, because if you make the recommendation, but there's not enough time to do something about it before the end of the fiscal year, then those funds go away. But maybe there will be another look next year at some of those legal authorities to tighten them up. And, you know, that could be a debate. But if there's a Republican in the White House still, when President Trump, who could veto those changes or fight against them, it could be a tussle.
1: That's Bloomberg Government's Lauren Duggan. Lauren, thanks so much for joining me today.
0: Thanks for having me.
1: We'll post this interview at federalnewsnetwork.com/Federal Drive. 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Still to come, whether it's preparing for the next war or responding to the next storm, success usually depends on work that's already been done. But first, the first wave of government AI adoption came with pilot projects and discounted pricing. The next phase could bring a very different budget reality. 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
2: Today's Federal Newscast. A Republican House member wants to bring more oversight to artificial intelligence. Congressman Tom Barrett's bill would create the Office of Artificial Intelligence and Emerging Technology Threats in the White House. The new organization would lead the development and implementation of federal AI policy and other emerging technologies. In his first major address to the force on Monday, Acting Secretary Adam Tell talked about what's next for the Army. Federal News Network's Anastasia Obis has more.
3: During one of the biggest military conferences in Washington, D.C., the Army Acting Secretary emphasized that the Army is the foundation of the joint force.
4: That sounds like really good marketing, and it is, but it's also undeniably true. I'm going to take it back to the basics, back to the dirt that lies beneath that foundation. My thesis is centered on the immutable aspects of being a human.
3: Tell also reiterated the goals for the Army set by his predecessor, Daniel Driscoll, such as streamlining acquisition. Anastasia Obis, Federal News Network.
2: And the Army has launched a task force to improve heating and cooling infrastructure for its soldiers. 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The task force will utilize regional contracting approaches, utility energy service contracts, and commercial best practices. 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I'm Eric White.
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1: Welcome back to the Federal Drive with Terry Girton on Federal News Network. The economics of AI are creating an unusual problem. Unit costs are falling, but overall spending may still rise as adoption spreads across the government. Here with insights on how leaders can begin to prepare now are Gayatri Shenoy and Tim Ward from McKinsey. Gayatri and Tim, it is really great to have you both with me today. Thanks for joining me.
14: Thank you for having us both. We are excited to be here.
1: Gayatri, McKinsey is out with some new research that seems to have a contradiction at its core about artificial intelligence. AI prices are falling rapidly, yet you all are arguing that agency AI bills are likely to rise. So what is happening beneath the surface in the market that makes both of those things true at the same time?
14: That is correct, Terry. So what we are seeing is that the per token AI costs have fallen tenfold in the last year alone and about thousandfold over the last 3 years. So the prices, as we would call it, as it relates to AI costs, is coming down. That said, usage is on the rise, and we are seeing it driven by three things. One is we are seeing an increased adoption and usage by just users who are getting way more comfortable with the technology. And as a result, you're seeing an increase in adoption. The second thing we are seeing is an increase in agentification. So this is where we stop asking AI questions and it responds to starting to use AI to chain together dozens of steps and decisions and to complete a task end to end. So something like agentifying a purchase order or a license process, for example. And then the third thing that is happening is pricing is shifting from introductory deals that that governments and agencies might have had to much more consumption-based contracting. And so as a result, what is happening then is while the cost per token is coming down, the usage is increasing, and that is likely going to result in much increased bills and an overall increase in the cost of AI.
1: Tim?
15: Well, Terry, the way that we think about this is that what you really need as a public sector leader is visibility into how usage of AI leads to value and ultimately to the impact on the mission you're trying to drive. And so what we call out in the article is that agencies that redesign their workflows to really reimagine them and then enable them with AI are going to be the ones who'll find a lot of value. And so leaders in the public sector are going to have to think about managing AI differently to get the most value as we see the dynamic that Gayatri described play out. And so in the article that we just published, we call out several ways in which this thinking is going to have to change. One of them, right, is that AI is no longer basically free. It's a cost category that has to be managed.
1: I'm thinking about agentics in the background being like a water faucet that just never gets turned off. How do I know how much water I'm using? How do I manage the flow? As agencies are getting comfortable with actually using AI and not just experimenting with it, how does this become a budget problem?
15: Yeah, you said it. So one pilot is kind of invisible to the budget, but if you're doing a few thousand of them and they're all running together, it's not. That's real. And so there's a couple of things that means, right, for public sector leaders. And so one of them is you got to be really careful not to drown in pilots, lots of small disconnected experiments that actually never convert to production, because then nobody ever builds the forecasting muscle for what production actually costs, and you're probably not getting great impact from it either. And so the math flips really fast, right? So once you go from hundreds of users who are testing something to maybe hundreds of thousands of users who are depending on it, once you've scaled it up, you're crossing over from a budgetary rounding error to a real line item. And so what we tend to recommend to our clients is to focus on rewiring workflows end to end, instead of this generation of thousands of pilots or use cases. In our experience, that's what helps with ensuring mission impact. And then it becomes tangible. You can both budget for the cost that you're going to invest in it, and you can track the outcome. Because this isn't just a cost point, even though the cost is important. You just won't get the mission impact from thousands of disconnected pilots either. You need to think end to end.
1: Tim Ward leads McKinsey's global public sector practice, and Gayatri Shenoy is a senior partner at McKinsey. Gayatri, let me come back to you, because Tim's describing moving to processes, and I think that's really important, because typically somebody owns a process and then somebody can put it in their budget, right? Is that what you're seeing move, what direction you want to see people move in?
14: That is correct, Terry. We would absolutely recommend that for AI, there is a clear owner, because what we are seeing, right, like, is AI is not mapping as cleanly or clearly to how one would have bought technology in the past, whether it was hardware or software. We used to have things like number of seats or number of licenses and things like that that would have been used to procure. But that is not the case for AI. For AI, the way costs add up is very much based on tokens, which is how you break down a prompt into small chunks of text. And then you count your input tokens and your output tokens. And then to that, like we talked about, you add in the agents to agentification and AI agents to the mix, and it quickly adds up. So really the questions I would ask people to think about is, number one is, who owns that number when it comes down to AI costs? Who would you point to as owning that number in your organization? And if you couldn't point to somebody, that itself is a issue to be solved, because, you know, we all know what happens to unknown spend. It still sits and it actually grows unmanaged. The second question I would ask people to think about would be, can you answer the question, how many tokens are you burning a week? Because if that answering that question takes you a multi-week, multi-team reconciliation exercise across vendors and across different departments, that's not going to allow you to create the transparency into your spend to be able to manage it. And then the third question, going back to how AI is similar to cloud, would be, how automated are your cloud FinOps practices and controls? Because what, again, we are seeing is, the more automated it is, the same thing could apply, or something similar could apply to AI, and it allows you to manage both your cloud spend and your AI spend simultaneously with more maturity if you could build in those practices.
1: Tim, Gayatri's laid out some real challenges there. Help us understand how you really do what she said we need to do.
15: Well, I'll give a clear sign in practice that I find really helpful and have used with clients. If you are discussing who's accountable for a specific AI implementation or use case, and the answer all the time is, oh, it's the chief AI officer for everything, that's probably not the right answer. That is probably not accountability. And another tell can be if the answer to the question, well, why did this cost or this set of costs go up, is just a shrug, and then the operating model probably hasn't caught up to the technology yet. And so the answer to all of this is not centralize everything in one office. And I don't want to do down chief AI officers. They will do an important job. But this needs to be a part of the service leader. The person who owns the outcome needs to own the thinking and the planning and decisions about the AI in their domain. There may be a central team. It's probably small, but a central team that provides the shared guardrails and best practices, perhaps, that everyone can draw from. But if this isn't in the line under the service leader who cares about the outcome, it's unlikely to be as successful.
1: So Gayatri, Tim is talking there about a governance model. Governance comes up every time I have an AI conversation, and a lot of people raise an eyebrow and go, yep, we need governance, but it's hard to go past that. When you're thinking about governing AI spend, what does a good governance structure look like?
14: It's a great question, Terry, and I will say we talk about it at length in our article as well. I would start with number one is naming an owner for the AI spend. And to Tim's point, it better not be the chief AI officer. It needs to be a category of its own, but it needs a joint collaboration with the CFO, the COO, the chief procurement officer, and so on. But naming one owner who owns it is gonna be critical. The second, from a governance standpoint, is tagging AI requests, tagging AI spend. And not just at the macro level, so not at the agency level, but going down to the program level, the use case level, the model level, so that it is a tagged resource where cost allocation becomes much more transparent and much more clearer. The third would be adding real guardrails. So the ability to add budget caps, the ability to also catch anomaly alerts at the individual agent level, so that it's not that a misbehaving agent that ran into a whole lot of token costs is caught way later in an invoice, but is caught more real time and is again managed. And then the final thing I would add is something that Tim has talked about by now, right? Like a lot around how do we ensure this is outcome-based, this is mission-based. So don't measure tokens consumed, but actually cost per outcome. So whether it's cost per resolved use case or cost per claim processed or cost at as a FOIA request answered, whatever is the end-to-end process reimagined, tying the demonstrated value to the mission and to the stakeholders, employees, citizens, customers, vendors that the agency is serving. At that level, you should be able to tell the difference and tie the outcomes to the cost.
1: Gayatri Shanai is a senior partner at McKinsey, and Tim Ward leads McKinsey's global public sector practice. Thank you both for joining me. You've really opened the door to, I think, the next phase of leadership conversation around AI. It's great to have you both.
15: Thanks for having us.
1: We'll post this interview and a link to their article at federalnewsnetwork.com/Federal Drive. 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Coming up next, whether it's preparing for the next war or responding to the next storm, success usually depends on work that's already been done. This is the Federal Drive with Terry Girton on Federal News Network.
2: Today's federal newscast, the Transportation Security Administration is considering next steps in advancing its private airport screening model. TSA canceled the Gold Plus program in August, but the agency is still considering how to evolve its current private model, the Screening Partnership Program. Officials are considering establishing a Tiger team to look at how to evolve the SPP model beyond the current 20 airports that participate in it. The National Security Agency is detailing 84 activities to help organizations improve the cybersecurity of operational technology systems like those that run fire alarms, elevators, and power plants. A new cybersecurity information sheet highlights 26 high-impact activities that organizations can implement now as part of moving toward a zero-trust architecture. NSA says by prioritizing key measures to secure remote access, harden smart controllers, enhance visibility, and enforce micro-segmentation, organizations can disrupt attacks on industrial control systems. The information sheet comes as attacks by nation-state actors and hacktivist groups on OT environments have increased over the past few years. And the National Science Foundation's new Office of Metascience will modernize how federal research is funded and conducted. NSF says the office will serve as a testbed for studying how scientific communities respond to new review and funding opportunities. The agency plans to name a new leader in the coming months. Find these stories and more at federalnewsnetwork.com. I'm Eric White.
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17: Egan Rinderer, the Senior Vice President of Global Enterprise and Public Sector at NinjaOne, on Federal News Network's Cyber Leaders Exchange, says when it comes to applying AI cyber tools, the costs can't outweigh the benefits.
18: When you are deliberate about the way that you deploy and use AI, you can do it in a way that speeds up the defensive capabilities of your enterprise against the offensive capabilities. And I can tell you, too, those offensive capabilities are not cheap. They are using very large language models. They are using data centers behind the scenes in a lot of those cases. So to some degree, we want to take like this Reagan era approach of like, let's exhaust their resources to the extent that we can. So I think there's a lot of lessons to be learned there.
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1: Welcome back to the Federal Drive with Terry Girton on Federal News Network. The Defense Department is creating a new command dedicated to autonomous warfare. At the same time, federal agencies are responding to the effects of the latest hurricane. We'll look at what those two very different events say about planning, readiness, and the role industry plays in both. Joining me is Stephanie Castro, President of the Professional Services Council. Stephanie, thanks so much for joining me today.
26: Thanks for having me, Terry.
1: Let's talk first about the new four-star command that Secretary Hegseth announced in his speech last week, the Autonomous Warfare Command. So what would operate differently under a four-star command that focuses on autonomous systems rather than having them scattered around throughout the services?
26: That's a really great question, too. And we've seen this in other areas like cybersecurity. There is a U.S. Cyber Command now that is that organizing concept. So the different services, whether it's Air Force, Navy, Marine Corps, Space Force, or the Army, and to be honest, the Coast Guard as well, they can all talk about what they're doing as those component commands versus, fleeting it up to the actual combatant command. I would remind folks, though, that the way that the command structure is developed is through something called the Unified Command Plan, which does belong wholly to the Pentagon. They're the ones who put the UCP together. This is how we got U.S. Northern Command. It's how we got U.S. Cyber Command. And it is ostensibly how we will get Auto WarCom or the Autonomous Warfare Command. I do think it's interesting to see, you know, it's a good question to say, what does a command get you, right? It gets you that high level attention. It also gets you monies that are earmarked for that particular thing. I'll give you an example. If you have a geographic combatant command, we'll say European command or Africa command, there is an executive agent for that command. Those executive agents might be the Army, it might be the Air Force. For Indo-Pacific command, it is the Navy. They're the ones who sort of support that command, and they have various service commands that come underneath it. I envision that being something similar here for Autonomous Warfare Command, where they will have, you know, a service that is the executive agent for the command, and that they will have these component commands under it. What it really gets you is that high-level attention. It might actually get you a more streamlined budgetary function. And from our perspective, hopefully a more rapid way to acquire needed capabilities and get them into the field faster.
1: Well, let's talk about that. Assuming that Congress ultimately approves this, what is the practical significance of it for defense contractors?
26: I do think it will impact how companies think about what the Pentagon needs, because, you know, you've got contractors who focus on the Air Force, for example, or they focus on the Army, and they know those customers really, really well. This actually creates a place where you can think more strategically about what you're doing, and having the interoperability between an uncrewed autonomous undersea warfare capability versus something that's in space domain, something that's in the air domain here closer to Earth, and something that is a robot on the battlefield, and having them talk to each other. So you get out of these stovepipes, really, and start talking about integration and interoperability in a way that I think might have been missing over the last few years.
1: Stephanie Castro is president of the Professional Services Council. Well, Stephanie, let's keep with that strategic thinking thread, but shift it to a different sector in terms of disaster response. We just had the first Atlantic hurricane come ashore this past weekend. When a major storm makes landfall, what role do government contractors play in that response period?
26: This is a great topic, Terry, and thank you so much for raising it. We're at the tail end of hurricane season, but there is no shortage of natural disasters, right, throughout the country, whether it's a drought, whether it's a hurricane, whether it's tornado season, et cetera. And so I think a lot of times people forget that much of the work gets done before landfall. It gets done ahead of time. And it is that piece that I want to talk about. It's about disaster response and building in resilience, building an infrastructure that can withstand heavy winds, for example, or high winds, that can provide logistics capabilities, that can get things to the field very, very quickly when they're needed. You have to think about that before the event happens. And that is a lot of times what happens in contracting. There are contracts in place ahead of time that can be quickly activated ahead of the storm. I will say one of the key elements that we face whenever we have a natural disaster or a natural disaster event is that we look to the president or the governors of particular states to make something called a disaster declaration. And that triggers a whole new set of authorities. It triggers the availability of money. And that usually happens immediately before the storm hits or right when it does hit.
1: Well, you talk about prior planning. Disaster response is typically cross-agency and also intergovernmental. FEMA has worked a lot with regions to do prior planning here. What are contractors looking for in that plan so that they can be prepared and not just responsive, but ready?
26: I think that's a great question. One thing that we do advise contractors who are interested in this space, who have capabilities that they can provide to, whether it's a state government or if it's to the federal government itself, is to register in SAM, which is that online registry for contractors, and to make sure that they've joined something called the Disaster Response Registry. They can do that at any point. We encourage them to do it well before a disaster is even on the horizon so that when that trigger gets pulled, they can respond very, very quickly. In disaster planning, it's essential for there to be this engagement, this interaction between the levels of government. And again, I mentioned state and federal, but it could also be municipalities. It could be the city of New York, for example, or the city of Boston. It could be, in some cases, right, the city of Pensacola or the town of Pensacola. I'm not entirely sure if it's a city structure down there. But I would say, you know, really have that engagement in place and really look for who's going to be the point person once disaster does strike, who's going to be the lead. You mentioned interagency and I think, or intergovernmental, and I think that's critical, is that oftentimes we'll have these teams pop up and the contractors are not entirely sure who they need to talk to. You can find that out ahead of time. And that means engaging with your state interlocutors, engaging with your FEMA teams, and making sure that you have the responsiveness in place to be able to hit the ground running.
1: As agencies are responding in the aftermath of this most recent storm, Stephanie, what will PSC be watching to make sure that this contract structure is working the way that it's supposed to?
26: So I want to highlight something for you, Terry, that I think has gone unnoticed. But there was a 2018 GAO study, and that's the Government Accountability Office. They found that 74% of federal contracts awarded in the first 90 days of some recent hurricanes go through competition, right? You have to actually have in your mind what is it you're going to propose to as a solution. And you may be tailored to, hey, in the event of a hurricane, in the event of a drought, in the event of flooding, I'll go the opposite of drought in that one, and to say, here's what we have to offer. A lot of thought needs to go into that because it's going to be a competitive landscape. So be ready to submit a solid response as much as being on someone's call list. I think those are the two elements that people have to keep in mind.
1: Stephanie Castro is president of the Professional Services Council. Stephanie, thanks so much for joining me. It's always great to talk with you.
26: Thanks, Terry.
1: 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Up next, the top national headlines from ABC News and the Federal Newscast. I'm Terry Girton. 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
27: From ABC News, I'm Sherry Preston. Newly appointed White House Press Secretary Katie Zachariah making news during her very first White House press briefing, saying minutes ago that U.S. Ambassador to Greece Kimberly Guilfoyle will be asked to leave.
28: We have asked Ambassador Guilfoyle to resign. She has been a wonderful asset to the team, and we wish her well.
27: Guilfoyle is now battling corruption allegations, including that she allegedly tried to pressure a Trump donor to pay off her $100,000 Amex bill ahead of her confirmation hearing. He's now checked into the hospital. Pope Leo having surgery today in Rome to remove a nodule on his lung. ABC's Tom Sufi Burridge with more.
29: He will be operated on this afternoon to remove that lung nodule. It's an abnormality, a small abnormality on his lung. Now, remember, medical experts say these lung nodules are pretty common. They can be caused by scarring, inflammation, infection.
27: Once the operation has been performed, tests will be carried out to make sure the nodule is not cancerous. President Trump's off to Alaska today following Monday's rally in Ohio.
30: Trump stumping for Vivek Ramaswamy, who's in a tight race with Amy Acton for governor, and Senator John Husted, who's behind former Democratic Senator Sherrod Brown. Trump is spending the week crisscrossing the country, visiting Alaska, Arizona, Montana, and Georgia. And he says he'll visit Kansas soon, too. All states he won in 2024.
27: ABC's Mary Bruce. 9 roller coasters at Six Flags amusement parks nationwide have been shut down temporarily after a man died after falling from the top of the Goliath coaster at Six Flags over Georgia. As he fell, he hit Logan Connor's car.
31: Every time I close my eyes, I just see that man in the air. Like when he locked eyes with us.
27: Another Six Flag coaster at the park in Southern California shut down after allegations of brain injuries among riders. You're listening to ABC News.
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27: Where do things stand on the proposed public execution of Fort Hood mass shooter Nidal Hassan? As far as showing it publicly, ABC's Jim Ryan reports it's still unclear what'll happen.
14: The debate has YouTube in an uncomfortable spot. Many government agencies use that service to stream their live and pre-recorded events. But YouTube has policies prohibiting violent or gory content unless the video is deemed to be in the public interest. The compromise might be to make the firing squad execution of Nidal Hassan an age-restricted event.
27: ICE arrests have been turning violent recently with a new video showing an emotional encounter in New Jersey. A man getting yanked from his car as his wife and children plead with officers to let him go.
15: Come on, y'all. It's the kids. She got the baby.
16: Man's wife holding one child as she tries to block ICE agents from putting her husband into their car. A little boy clinging on to him. Eventually, agents arresting the man identified by Homeland Security officials as John Mikhail Correa Sanbucho, who they say was living in the U.S. illegally and had multiple traffic infractions.
27: It's ABC Chief Law and Justice Correspondent Pierre Thomas. J.P. Morgan Chase, Citigroup, Wells Fargo, and Goldman Sachs all reporting higher profits from a year ago. However, on earnings calls today, all are warning about the long-term impact of higher interest rates and higher prices if inflation isn't brought under control. Sherry Preston, ABC News.
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17: Today's federal newscast. In his first major address to the force on Monday, Acting Secretary Adam Tell talked about what's next for the Army.
18: During one of the biggest military conferences in Washington, D.C., the Army Acting Secretary emphasized that the Army is the foundation of the joint force.
19: That sounds like really good marketing, and it is, but it's also undeniably true.
18: Tell also reiterated the goals for the Army set by his predecessor Daniel Driscoll, such as streamlining acquisition. Anastasia Obis, Federal News Network.
17: And the Army has launched a task force to improve heating and cooling infrastructure for its soldiers. The team will bring together engineers, contractors, and facility operations leaders to ensure projects are funded and awarded before heating and cooling systems break down. The task force will utilize regional contracting approaches, utility energy service contracts, and commercial best practices. Find these stories and more at federalnewsnetwork.com. I'm Eric White.
32: Jason Miller's Reporter's Notebook is the insider's guide to the federal community. 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
34: Hello and welcome to today's show. I'm Federal News Network reporter Drew Friedman. For decades, government reform efforts have focused on accountability, oversight, and reducing risk. A new blueprint argues that approach may have left agencies better at avoiding failure rather than achieving success. Federal News Network's Terry Girton caught up with Lauren DeYoung Shulman of the Federation of American Scientists and Rob Shriver of Democracy Forward to discuss their new report called Democracy Works When Government Works.
0: So before we talk about the solutions, Lauren, I know from your work at OMB, you think a lot about government performance. How do you know when government is actually working?
1: Oh, I love this question so much, Terry. So thank you for having us on and starting with the best possible version of this question. I have long thought that we as a country should expect better of government. And I mean that in a bunch of different ways that gets to how you know you're actually getting good government. When the way that anywhere from our senior leaders to social media to Saturday Night Live talk about government, it's almost always as a negative or something of a punchline. And yet we have seen so many examples of where innovative government can deliver, not just for people in a sort of partial way, but in a remarkable and miraculous and often really game-changing sort of way. And we can expect that not only in rare instances, but we should expect that all of the time. When people believe that government is a solver of first resort, is an innovator of first resort, is the place that they can rely on both to create opportunity but or to address challenges that no other entity can, that's when you know it's working. When people believe that government is able to be responsive to the toughest moments in their lives and they're not worried about the organizational chart, instead they're more focused on how quickly they're able to get access, that's when it's working. And when people are not worried about navigating the minutiae of the website or the phone book or anything else like that, but they are confident they are able to find a partner in government to help elevate them, to me, that's the best signs that are working. And there's so many things that can be done towards that end. This is not a crazy vision to have.
0: And when you think about that vision, is there a set of data or evidence that you would look to get a feeling for that feeling?
1: So people, including myself, have talked about trust in government for a long time. And I want to say I may have gotten it wrong in the past. Trust in government is super important. Don't get me wrong. But there's another corollary to it of believing that government is listening to you, believing that the people who work in government are not just there for a paycheck, but there to be on your behalf and are your active partners, and to believe that government is trustworthy, which is not the same as that you trust it. And I think that those are harder questions to ask, but absolutely ones that we can ask in a better basis. The data on those that we do have is not awesome, but I think that we can start resetting those questions. But what if that also reset the performance expectations that we have of government overall?
0: And Rob, as Lauren has framed the challenge with government performance today, when you look at it, what is the largest gap you see between what government is expected to do and what it's currently able to do?
3: Well, Terry, thanks again for having us. And I really like to focus on the federal worker perspective in all of this. And when you think about the reason that people come to work for government, it's a lot of the things that Lauren talked about. They want to come to government to make their local communities better, to be able to do things that they're committed to, they believe in. And they are the ones that get held back as much as anybody else from the systems and the bureaucracy and everything else. And so they're the ones that see firsthand that very gap that you're describing. People come in and they take federal jobs because they have dreams about what they can do to make an impact. And then they get frustrated by the rules, the procedures, the bureaucracy, because they're the ones that see firsthand, boy, if I could just do this in my day-to-day job, it would make this community so much better, or I could make this group of people so much safer, or the economy would work so much better if I could just get through all of the bureaucracy to do the things that we all should be agreeing are the things that can be done. So I think that's where the big gap is between what the dream is of what our government can do and then how the system actually fails at facilitating people to accomplish that dream.
0: And Lauren, this paper focuses on exactly what Rob is talking about, the workforce.
1: Yep.
0: One of the most interesting things that I saw in this was an argument that government has spent decades designing systems to prevent the worst outcomes instead of building a system to produce success. Talk us through how that is really kind of the foundational argument you're making.
1: When you, so I'll start, and I would love Rob's thoughts on this too. He's really thoughtful on this topic. But when you think about the average day of a federal worker, and it's hard to say that, there's 2 million of them, there's so many different jobs, but there are so many things that are set up in order to constrain and oversee their actions. People whose job it is to say no or to make their options work in a narrow box of innovation. And those were never poorly intentioned, or rarely poorly intentioned. They were mostly there to make sure that we got the outcomes that we wanted. But as a consequence, when we on the one side talk about we want an innovative, risk-taking, delivery-oriented workforce that is really contrary to a system that has every single review process set up to say, please do that slower, or maybe not so quite so in extreme a way, or not so loudly, or not impacting quite so many people. So you have these diverse instincts there. On top of that, when you have this system that is set up for anytime you fail, instead of it being like, all right, I'm here and I learned and I can get better at this, it's set up as a, like, let's have you relive this failure over and over again through whether it be congressional oversight or IGs or otherwise. Those systems are telling federal workers to not do the challenging, the better thing, the thing that delivers better for Americans faster. It is telling federal workers to operate more cleanly within a particular box. And I think that those systems are all things that are set up at points in time that may have made sense in the moment. But when you look at them in aggregate, it means that we hire slower. It means that we move people around less elegantly. It means that we are not able to deal with performance issues when they arise. And all because there's this instinct towards stop and think that has not become stop, think, do. It's become stop, think, and think, and think, and think.
0: Rob?
3: Yes, I agree with what Lauren said. And Terry, somewhere along the way, we've lost the tolerance for federal workers to make a mistake when they're trying to do the best job that they can on behalf of the American taxpayer. And as the country has become more politicized, so too have the views of federal workers. And so a mistake by a federal worker becomes political fodder. It becomes a chance to score cheap political points. And when you have an environment like that, then the bureaucracy adapts, and political leaders from whatever party who come in, they inherit systems that have been set up to minimize the risk of being called out for making mistakes. And so when you have a culture that punishes people who are in good faith operating and trying to do the right thing, and they make a mistake and they get demonized for it, and they can be like on the front pages of the Washington Post or the New York Times and be highlighted in really nasty congressional oversight, then the resulting outcome is that ecosystem adapts to that and puts all kinds of mechanisms in place to ensure that mistakes don't happen. Now, don't get me wrong, it's really important that federal workers live up to the obligations that they have as representing the taxpayers. And it's really important that they are held to a high ethical standard. That's part and parcel of the American people having trust in government. So we need to make sure that we have the right checks and balances in place to capture if there is real instances of bad faith behavior, fraud, abuse, those kinds of things. It's one of the reasons why inspectors generals play such an important role in the federal government. But also, we need to unlock the potential of federal workers to do good work on behalf of their communities and the systems, because there has been this politicization of the country and of the civil service and political parties. That system is set up for that risk mitigation rather than for maximizing effective delivery.
0: Well, you both have made a pretty strong case for how we got here. So, Rob, let's start with you then, in terms of, if that's the problem, what's this paper's theory of change?
3: Well, I think a big part of it, Terry, is that there is hard work to be done to bring together people who care about the government being more effective and more efficient, and engaging them in the discussion now about what the solutions need to be. I think the first thing we have to do is understand the scope of the problems that we're facing right now, because given what has happened to the civil service under the Trump-Vance administration, I would argue the problems are quite severe. We've lost 450,000 federal workers with over 5 million years of experience, conservatively, and that continues, that loss continues. Every day. We have stories in the news all the time about, because those federal workers are no longer on the job, the harms that are happening around the country. We at Democracy Forward have a big report coming out on that very soon. And so we got to understand the scope of the problems, and then we have to bring people together. And I would say, Terry, that there is a large majority of this country that thinks that the government should be operating in a way that benefits the American people, rather than thinks that the government should be operating on behalf of just a few people, or that the government shouldn't even exist. Like, I think there is a large majority of people, and you see it in surveys all the time, about the large percentage

0: lives. And now with the cuts that are happening, they are seeing firsthand how important it is. And so we need to bring them into the tent and have this real discussion now about what a better version of government can do. I think that's the theory of change, is getting more people rallied behind this cause.
1: Rob's point around this needs to be a conversation where Americans are shaping the future of their government, their relationship with the government, their interactions with it, how they feel is accountable, is so vital. There's a research body of work that needs to happen here, but also an ongoing conversation, whether that be in community groups, in libraries, in universities, and the people that we want to serve in government, so that it is a far more participatory discussion rather than one that just takes place in a congressional hearing room.
2: Rob, let me come back to you and let's get into some of the specifics of the paper. What of the reforms that you all have proposed here would most surprise an informed reader?
0: So, Terry, I'd like to focus, I think, initially on one of Lauren's pet points, which is cross-sector pathways. I think that might be surprising to folks, because what that means is an ability to move in and out of the federal government as a career smoothly. And I think a lot of people have sort of an outdated perception that federal workers come and start at the beginning of their career and work 30, 40 years, and then retire after having spent a year in government. And look, Lauren and I both know people who have had careers like that, and we adore them, and they are amazing. But they're becoming more and more the exception rather than the rule. And I think we have a very clear-eyed vision here that federal government as an employer needs to adapt to the reality of labor markets today and reduce barriers to people moving in and out of government. You know, when I first was working at the Office of Personnel Management during the Obama administration, and we worked a lot on intern issues, and the real focus was, if you're going to invest in an intern, you need to be able to turn that person into a full-time employee, or else the investment wasn't worthwhile. I actually disagree with that now. While I think it would be great that we have like real intern pathways into the federal government, I also think that if somebody who is fresh out of a college or a trade school or a community college, if they come in and work in the federal government for 2 years in an internship, and then they go off into a private sector job, I don't think that's a bad result at all. I think that that person is better equipped for a career that may involve them working in multiple sectors. I think if they had a good experience as an intern in the federal government, and then say they go off and work for a private IT company, but in the middle of their career, they get really excited about a government IT project, we need to find good ways to bring them back in to be able to work on that project, and then allow them to go back to the private sector if that's what they would like. So I'm not sure that people would be, when they're thinking about civil service reform in the federal workforce, if they would be thinking about this sort of multi-sector, cross-sector pathways approach. So that's an idea that Lauren has championed that I'm very fond of.
2: Lauren, what's your flip side, one that Rob has championed that you're also fond of?
1: Oh, I'm going to sneak in. All right, I'll mention one. There's so many, though. I think performance management is something that when you say the word, you immediately start thinking about a very specific kind of bureaucracy. But I think that performance management has never been really clear about what it's for. Is it there to reward employees, to develop employees, to connect to outcomes, to create accountability, to inform pay? And I think it's all of the above. But the point that Rob made earlier, and I think that is so critical, is that performance as the federal workforce has become politicized. And we need to reset that conversation around what is it Americans want from their government? What is the relationship they want with federal workers? What's the way that they would like to see that demonstrated? So it's a fundamental reset in all ways. So that performance management isn't just that bureaucratic tiny narrow lane. It's that broader conversation of what is the role of federal workers? How do we want that to engage in the world? So that it becomes a much more, I think, generative and positive and legitimating conversation. The other piece that I think Rob has often talked about for me is around the role of chief human capital officers and other HR leaders in government, and that that is a strategic role. And when I say that that's a strategic role, I mean that if I was a presidential candidate or somebody else who's coming in wanting to be a leader in the federal sector, I think one of the most bold things I could say, and one of the things that would show that I'm really committed to delivering

0: for Americans is that you want to elevate the federal workforce, that you want the best possible federal workforce you could possibly have, and that you want to listen to and partner with your TECO as that partner for you and getting the right folks in the door, but also making sure they have the best possible careers. And like that, it, maybe several years ago, that might have sounded like an absurd thing to say as a possible political campaign. But to me, it's one of the things that if I would find the most rewarding to hear from a future leader, and also as a just as an American, that would hear from that, you're committed to me. You want to make this the best possible version of government for me.
1: Rob, the paper really leverages the workforce as the lever of change for a better government, but it also makes a really important point that says the government is asking its civil servants to deliver 21st century outcomes using old 20th century technologies. How do you square a conversation about workforce capacity with the tools that are available to that workforce?
2: That's such an important question, Terry, because I think for too long, workforce has been looked at in isolation. And if we try to solve workforce problems just by looking at the way we hire, the way we evaluate, the way we pay, we're not going to get there. We're not going to get there because it is the other capacity areas. It might be tech. It might be the procurement process. It might be the way that we regulate. It might be the way that we engage with the American people. Those are the things that are either obstacles or facilitators for federal workers to be successful in the job. And so I have been in and out of federal government and state government for most of my career, and I have overseen large IT operations in addition to the workforce stuff that I have done. I've been on all sides of the procurement issue from, you know, the purchaser. I've been submitting bids. And so I've really kind of seen how the systems work firsthand. And it's really tough to leverage the existing systems, which are complicated, to get new technologies in quickly to solve problems the way that the private sector can get new technologies in quickly to solve problems. Some of the issues are around risk aversion. Some of the issues are around the way the competitive process plays out. Big contractors that have like big bid writing teams and government relations professionals that can invest in all of that, they just do better in the procurement process. And so I think like bringing workers in to talk specifically about the way that those various systems have not facilitated, but actually thwarted their ability to make a difference for the American people. I think that's really critical to our reform efforts. I think they're the ones that know firsthand where the problems are and the kinds of solutions that could be made. I think, Terry, if DOGE had talked to federal workers and legitimately wanted to know, like, what are the things that you would suggest that could bring efficiency to government? I think things would have worked out a lot better for DOGE than they wound up working out. So that's a mistake that we're not going to commit again. We're not going to repeat. We're actually talking to federal workers, former federal workers now, about those very issues so we can have a better approach to facilitate that change.
1: Lauren, you get a chance to land the plane here. We've been talking about federal workforce reform for decades. What do you think makes this moment different? And what do you think it would take to make these reforms durable?
0: A few things that make this moment different. One is that we have most unfortunately over the last year and a half seen the destruction of the federal workforce and many of the systems that Americans rely on, not just in a distant, this is in the headlines way, but in ways that are impacting Americans across the country every day. And we learn more and more all the time about how they are not only seeing the impacts of that one, a federal program on their lives, but it's the impacts of individual federal workers. Their absence is being felt in anything from how farmers plant to how we understand the weather to how we prepare for hurricanes, how we respond to disasters, and so many other issues. I never wanted Americans to have to realize the benefit of the federal workforce by having those impacts, but the fact is now they are understanding them in different ways. I think key to make this a durable and lasting and important conversation is for people to say, it does not have to be this way. It doesn't have to be the way it was before, but to lift our sights, to have people like Rob and myself, but also so many others to say, we have a chance for a radically different federal workforce, a radically different relationship between the federal, state, and local workforces as we see roles changing. And that's, there is a, it's tempting to go down the technocratic path of all the things we want to see done, and I want to make sure those get done. But I also think, as to what we were saying earlier, it is a participatory conversation, and that is what will make it durable. To have Americans feel as though they are defining that rather than being watching on the sidelines and having it be defined for them. And if I think as more and more raise their hand, they say they want to do that, the more excited I get.
3: Lauren Shulman is Director of Government Capacity at the Federation of American Scientists. 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They're speaking with Federal News Network's Terry Gurdon. And that's it for today's show. Until next time, I'm Drew Friedman.
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15: My guest today is Jennifer Cronus, the Vice President of U.S. Public Sector Sales at Snowflake. Jennifer, thanks so much for taking the time.
16: Thank you for having me. It's great to be here.
15: Let me set just a little bit of context for our discussion today. As agencies deal with a shrinking workforce and limited budgets, the focus on driving more efficiencies is more important than ever. And to achieve that efficiency, it's clear agencies need trusted data, solid governance, and integrated systems. All of this depends on a cloud infrastructure that can support that data sharing and address the challenges of working across new and legacy IT systems. Then when you add on top of that efficiency drive, you have agencies that are under intense pressure to further strengthen their efforts to combat fraud, waste, and abuse. And the use of artificial intelligence, open data standards are really key to improving all of this drive for efficiencies. So for how agencies can accomplish these goals and much more, let's turn to Jennifer Cronus from Snowflake. Jennifer, let's start with that basic. Agencies are really been focused on data for many, many years, but they're using it more than ever really to drive mission success. What are you seeing these days? What has impressed you? What is standing out to you?
16: Sure. Yeah, there's definitely a lot going on, and thank you for the question. So, you know, part of my responsibility as a leader of a public sector organization is to help customers really get value out of their data. And I have a background as an Army officer, and one of the things that I knew as a leader was that, you know, making good decisions really depended on having trusted data, having data available to make good decisions and have it be able to derive insights from that data. And in order to do that, the data has to be trusted and it has to be governed and it has to be secure. So one of the things that we see a lot of our customers doing is actually using securely governed data to help drive insights to prevent fraud, waste, and abuse. You mentioned that in your question, and it's a really, really large focus area for us at Snowflake. It's important when agencies do that they're able to see across all of their data, right? So like I found in the Army that having the trusted data and being able to see it across all systems is super important. And it's also important for them to be able to move from just reactive detection of fraud, waste, and abuse to proactive detection of fraud, waste, and abuse. And we're doing that with several customers.
15: Because you talk about data must be trusted, governed, and secure. We've heard this kind of refrain a lot over the last, you know, 20, 25 years as agencies really understood, oh my God, this data we have, how valuable it is, how do we use it better? Is trusted, governed, and secure three sides of the same coin? We have a three-sided coin now or something. or like, give me a sense of what's changed about that. Because that's not really new in the sense of like, oh, it's always had to be this. But, but either A, why is it more important today? Or B, why is it easier to be trusted, governed, and secure?
16: So I would say a couple of things there. One is definitely not a new concept, but the technology that is available today helps our customers, and particularly in Snowflake, to do those three things and to do those three things better than ever before and to do them simultaneously. So we really like to say that the simplicity of the Snowflake system platform and the inherent governance that we provide in order to allow our customers to determine who gets access to what data based on role and based on authority is really something that is easy to do in Snowflake, and it helps provide the trust that organizations need to get some confidence in their data.
15: A lot of times when you think about trust, you think about where's the authoritative data source coming from?
16: Right.
15: Are you seeing agencies getting better at kind of saying, hey, this is an authoritative data source. We know it exists. We have trust in it and we can securely share it between two systems. I guess I'm still kind of looking for a little more about why is it easier today? Why are we talking about this today? More in a much bigger way than maybe previously. Did something change, or did, because of AI, which we'll get to in a little bit,
16: sure,
15: that it becomes even more important to have these three pieces together?
16: Yeah, certainly AI is a component of it, but I think it's just the technology that is available today to do data sharing securely and without going into long involved ETL processes, right? We have the capability to allow customers to share data without moving it, without copying it, and in some cases without even having to transform it. So it just makes the ability for a customer to have confidence in their data much, much stronger because of the simplicity with which we can allow those customers to share it.
15: I think that's such an important point that you bring up. You can do it without having to move it. Okay,
16: right.
15: Here's my data. You know, you have it. I can get it from the data source.
16: Right.
15: And what, okay, now I need it in this format, but you have it in that format now.
16: Right.
15: That all is being taken care of, to your
16: right.
15: point about the technology. And I guess that's actually a good segue into the waste, fraud, and abuse discussion.
16: Sure.
15: We know the Trump administration has really put a really heavy emphasis on agencies doing more to combat fraud. What is the technology data piece that you're starting to see happening to move into that more proactive versus reactive state?
16: Well, I think it's just, number one, the mandates in the Trump administration to actually discover and uncover as much fraud, waste, and abuse as possible, the desire to protect those taxpayers' dollars. But it's, again, the availability of the technology to do this more simply and to do it based on a foundation of, again, trusted, governed, and secure data.
15: Did you get a sense, as you were kind of working with CMS and working through this, that they've tried this maybe previously, but ran into either roadblocks from a policy perspective or a technology perspective? And I'm sure they're not alone. So it's that CMS is a special case. I think every agency probably has very similar challenges and obstacles.
16: Yeah. I would say that many government agencies have tried this for many years, but we are just now getting to the point. And that is partially because of the ability to use AI upon the trusted data to really discover the patterns and to get the insights out of the data more quickly than ever before.
15: What I think is happening as well is because there was so much concern over fraud during the pandemic.
16: Sure.
15: It's really kind of giving agencies and the Trump administration has come in and done this, that extra push to say, hey, we really need you to focus on this. When you talk to your agency customers, beyond the fact the White House makes this important, what are they finding from oh my goodness, we did this differently before because we feel more comfortable in the data sources because we could share information. Good example is Bureau of Fiscal Service and the master death file and the do not pay list and filing access to all this. Maybe talk a little bit about what are some of those things you're hearing from your customers?
16: Well, I think part of it is just the ability to, number one, get access to data more quickly. There used to be a lot of long involved processes to, as we discussed earlier, kind of move data into systems in order to be able to detect the anomalies and prevent the fraud, number one. And number two would be just the ability to, once you have a solid data foundation, to implement all of the various AI capabilities that have been changing so rapidly over the last even 6 months. And use that data in we like to say that the semantic layer of the data is super important, because applying AI models just sort of randomly on open internet data is not going to get you a lot of insights. You need to be able to do it in a system that houses your data and can provide the context and the semantics associated with that data.
15: I remember several years ago when AI was really starting to grow and people were, well, the data's not ready, or we're not sure if the data is ready or how clean the data is.
16: Right.
15: I rarely hear people talk about the cleaning of the data. I'd love to know if you feel like how many of your customers still talk about needing the clean data, or have we gotten past that? Hey, if it's dirty data, we'll fix it as we go. We don't need it, quote unquote, so perfect.
16: Yeah. I think we're starting to get past that a little bit. I mean, it takes time for customers, especially in the federal government, to get used to, you know, doing things in a different way. But we're starting to get to a point where customers are trusting that the capabilities that they have at their fingertips are able to provide, you know, to give them access to data that doesn't have to be 100% perfect.
15: And I think at the same time, agencies and folks in government and industry are more comfortable with, okay, we tried this. What did we get? Okay, about 80%. How do we get closer to 100%? But as well, we're 80% where we weren't where previously. So there's more comfort with that idea that we're not going to be perfect and then some mistakes will be made. I mean, I know we'll talk AI in the next segment, but I think that's the other piece of this, is that there's a bigger comfort level of using the tools, even if the tools aren't 100% or even 80-90%.
16: Right. Right. Yeah, that's absolutely true. And we're seeing customers doing that now, particularly with the AI tools that are now available, right? Is just trying to move quickly to adopt them and to put them to use in a way that provides insights out of the data as quickly as possible.
15: And I think part of that is in our own personal life, you're using the AI tools and you're going, oh, that was interesting. Yeah, it wasn't necessarily right or wrong or wasn't perfect, but that comfort level is growing.
16: Right.
15: Jennifer, we're going to jump to a quick break. When we come back, we're going to talk all about AI in the next segment.
16: Awesome.
15: But first, we'll take a quick break. My guest today is Jennifer Cronus, a vice president of U.S. public sector sales at Snowflake. 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

0: 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I'm your host, Jason Miller. My guest today is Jennifer Cronis, the Vice President of U.S. Public Sector Sales at Snowflake. Jennifer, before break, we talked a lot about getting data ready, understanding where your data is, the secure, trusted ability to share it across multiple systems. One thing I did want to touch upon, and then we'll jump into AI, because there's lots to talk about, is the push for open architecture, open standards.
1: Right.
0: Again, I go back to something we've been talking about for quite a while, but I think it comes back to the point you made in the first segment that it's maybe a little bit easier today than ever before to really take advantage of these open standards, open architectures. What are you seeing? Why is this, again, a very important topic?
1: Sure. Well, open standards and open architecture is really critical to our foundation as a company. And I think open standards are important to customers for a number of reasons. One is it helps agencies connect data across existing systems without having to rip and replace. So we talked a little bit about earlier sort of the challenges that customers have with migrations and ETLs and data transformation. Open architectures help customers to make use of that data regardless of what system, what program, what customer organization owns that data, in order to be able to build upon that data and use it. So I think that's a very important reason, is preventing the need to sort of rip and replace and incur the expense of modernizing a lot of legacy systems. The second is really just reducing vendor lock-in. So it's important for government agencies in particular to own their data, to not have to rent their data from any vendor. And open standards and open architectures really give governments the flexibility to adopt new technology like AI and analytics as their requirements evolve without having to incur as much expense as they would have if they had been using proprietary standards and architecture. So we think it's really important. We're committed to it. We participate in a lot of open standards forums and boards and communities, and it's really a part of our foundation as an organization.
0: The point you make about the rip and replace. A lot of agencies have been on an IT modernization journey for quite a while.
1: Yep.
0: Part of that is driven by, can I get access to that data? There's a cyber piece to it as well. But what we're finding is that APIs basically can dip into that legacy system, pull the data that you want, and bring it over to the new system. And that eases that transition. So yes, IT modernization becomes still critical,
1: right.
0: But not for the reason maybe it was 5, 10, 20 years ago, which was, there's all this data and we can't access it. Now there's other reasons. Is that what you're hearing from clients, that they are more satisfied, comfortable with, I'll say, the ability to extract that data and then use it in other systems?
1: I think that's part of it. I think it's important to all of our customers to know that when they need access to data, that they can have that access as quickly as possible without having to go through any sort of proprietary legacy system in order to access it. So I would say, to answer your question directly, yes, I think that's becoming more and more important, and the importance and the sort of impact of having open architectures and open standards is becoming more important simply because of all the new technology that customers are adopting and trying to adopt as quickly as they possibly can.
0: And then you also brought up this idea of vendor lock-in, and I think that's been a big concern for a long time as well. The owning of data, a lot of times that gets lost in the contract language. Oh, we awarded a contract. Oh, we forgot, or we overlooked. I guess I'm just wondering, are you seeing agencies getting better at kind of avoiding that vendor lock-in, or at least avoiding that, hey, we're renting you our data, but we own it, so Snowflake will take our data, use it in their system, but in the end, it's still our data. Are you seeing agencies kind of being smarter about it?
1: I think so. I mean, it's always important to a government customer to know that they own their data, but I think in some ways they inadvertently enter into arrangements or contracts with organizations that might prevent them from accessing as much as they believed that they could. So, it's very important to us to ensure, and we make it very, very clearly known to our customers that they own the data. And even to use the capabilities that Snowflake has around AI and analytics, your data doesn't always have to be in Snowflake. We're open enough that they can leverage data from other systems and derive the same level of insight and analytical, you know, outputs or outcomes, if data isn't even in Snowflake.
0: Yeah. I think a lot of agencies are more recognizing that, okay, how do we make sure the data remains ours? Because I think one of the reasons why it becomes more important is we talked a lot about fraud, waste, and abuse, but they're seeing other, obviously, benefits of data, AI, driving towards mission goals. What are some of those other trends you're starting to see? How are they starting to apply some of those these tools to outside of waste, fraud, and abuse?
1: Yeah. So I would say, you know, outside of fraud, waste, and abuse, what we're really seeing customers want to do now as quickly as possible is leverage the capabilities that the AI models afford them and do that in a way that is smart and efficient and delivers outcomes as quickly as possible. I would say, you know, some capabilities that are really changing the way a lot of us work, and particularly government customers, are the natural language AI agents that allow customers to just not, you know, have no requirement to use code to ask questions, but to just ask questions of data and develop applications using plain old English, as we like to say. And in Snowflake, we have two capabilities called CoWork, which is designed for a business user, and CoCo, which stands for Cortex Code, which is really designed for the developers. But all of these tools are used just basically with queries in plain English. We've been able to develop demos for customers with, you know, large volumes of data that would have taken them, you know, custom developers and large involved contracts months, to pull demos together. We've been able to do those things in, you know, hours. One in particular for a customer recently, we did in, 5 hours with sort of the basic demo capability with lots of HR data. We use synthetic data, and it was something that it would have taken them months previously. So we're really seeing customers want to try to do those things as quickly as possible, and helping them and enabling them along that journey is really important to us.
0: Jennifer, you probably remember when the search engines were coming up and people were like, okay, well, you can use search engine to, but you have to use natural language. It's funny how things, you know, the more they change, the more they stay the same. In AI, it used to be, when it first got introduced, a lot of these capabilities is you have to knew what you're doing. Now you can be like, no, I just want to ask any question and see what I get back. Is that a hard adjustment for a lot of agencies or even clients outside of the government that, wait a minute, I can just ask my data anything I want? Like, is it to get their head around it? Or are they, again, the testing, the sandboxing is all helping kind of make that change?
1: Well, I think it's a little bit of both. I think customers are realizing, when they do realize how easy it can be now, it's, you know, kind of the light bulb goes on, and then it creates lots of different, you know, sort of, you know, projects and thoughts about what they could be doing with their data. And, you know, we like to say that, you know, it's becoming so easy now that you're really only limited to what you can imagine. And so we're starting to see customers now begin to imagine greater things and imagine how they can not only automate repetitive processes, but insert AI into existing workflows and then create new capabilities to address mission outcomes.
0: Do you, generally speaking, and every agency is different, every agency different part, are they still stuck in that, let's test it, let's like the sandbox, or are they getting out of it now? Are you seeing kind of those use cases really evolve into, you know, it's a pilot, but it's using real data and it's really affecting mission, and we want to go from pilot to bigger pilot to production in a year or 6 months or whatever?
1: Yeah. I'd say we'd like to see customers, and that's one of our recommendations, is move from the pilot phases and the studies to just going directly as quickly as possible to production in systems that actually impact the mission, help them deliver services more efficiently and effectively, and drive real outcomes. So I think there's still a tendency, and a natural tendency, I think, in the federal government for customers to spend a lot of time on pilots. What we tell our customers is things are moving too quickly, and the rate and pace of change is so fast now, we don't have time to do that anymore.
0: What do you think is standing in the way? Because when you look at the AI use cases and the inventory that OMB puts out, it more than doubled, it almost tripled over the last year.
1: Yeah.
0: But when you go through them, if you dig deeper into that spreadsheet, it's pilot stage, pre-production, right. Pre-production, right. Pilot. What do you think has to get them more comfortable? Are there things that they can do internally, things they can do with their external partners?
1: Yeah. Well, I'd say one thing is, and this is something that I tell all of my customers, is it's really important, I think, for the leaders to actually dig in and get their hands dirty in the technology. It's easier now than ever for someone like me to go into, COCO and develop an application or ask for a strategy document for my organization or things like that, which, probably 6 to 12 months ago, I would not have thought about doing. And so just getting your hands dirty in the technology and understanding what is possible is critical. And then secondly is developing ways to sort of measure the adoption and the effectiveness of those AI capabilities. I think that's really important, and it's something that we're doing every day.
0: All right, Jennifer, I'll put you on the spot. What would you use AI today for?
1: What did I use AI to? I asked about my forecast. I asked about where my revenue was trending. I asked about what my strongest sales reps were. So I actually did a few of those things this morning.
0: All right. You'll see. Not just talk to talk. Jennifer, in the last 30 seconds we had together, and I very much enjoyed our conversation, we hit upon a lot of different topics. Obviously, AI, waste, fraud, and abuse, the importance of open data standards and architectures. What's the takeaway? What do you want to make sure folks learn from our conversation as we wrap up here?
1: I would just say, using data effectively and efficiently is now more important than ever. And being able to leverage all of these fantastic AI and analytics tools that we have really depends on a solid and trusted data foundation. You can't use AI if you don't have a solid data foundation. And so I would say, get your arms around it. Let us help you modernize your data and implement all of those tools to help drive the mission more effectively.
0: We've been talking about data for a long time. It's never more important today to your point, having trusted and solid foundation. For us, though, we're out of time. We've very much enjoyed our conversation.
1: Well, thank you.
0: So let me thank my guest. Jennifer Cronis is the Vice President of U.S. Public Sector Sales at Snowflake. Jennifer, thank you so much.
1: Thank you very much, Jason.
0: I'm Jason Miller, and you're listening to Federal News Network. 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
5: From ABC News, I'm Sherry Preston. The White House confirming minutes ago that U.S. Ambassador to Greece has politely been shown the door. ABC White House correspondent Karen Travers reports.
6: White House Press Secretary Katie Zachariah says Kimberly Guilfoyle has been asked to resign her position as U.S. Ambassador to Greece.
7: She has been a wonderful asset to the team, and we wish her well.
6: Guilfoyle was engaged to the president's son, Don Jr., for 4 years. She's facing corruption allegations, including that she allegedly tried to pressure a Trump donor to pay off her $100,000 credit card bill before her confirmation hearing. On Monday, the president said he was looking into firing Guilfoyle, saying, quote, "We're not happy." Karen Travers, ABC News, the White House.
5: Pope Leo undergoing surgery right now to remove a nodule on his lung. ABC's Tom Sophie Burge is at the Vatican.
8: Once the operation has been performed this afternoon, we expect that tests can be carried out on that lung nodule that's been removed to determine whether it is cancerous.
5: The Pope expected to spend several days in the hospital. At least 9 Six Flag roller coasters nationwide are temporarily shut down following a man's fatal fall from the Goliath coaster at Six Flags over Georgia. With 3 weeks left until the midterms, the Department of Justice has searched the D.C. area home of Minnesota Democratic Congresswoman Ilhan Omar.
9: The DOJ has a long-standing unwritten rule avoiding taking public steps in politically sensitive investigations within 60 days of an election. But 3 weeks from the midterms, Homeland Security agents executing a search warrant authorized by a judge at Omar's Washington, D.C. area home Monday. In a statement, Omar calling it all political intimidation.
5: ABC's Jay O'Brien in Washington. The Supreme Court siding with the Trump administration and agreeing to hear arguments in a watchdog's lawsuit seeking public records about Elon Musk's Doge. The court last year concluded a judge who ordered the documents turned over ruled too broadly. You're listening to ABC News.
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5: Actress Selma Blair is facing charges. She's accused of attacking flight attendants on a plane from L.A. to New York over the weekend. Here's ABC's Will Reeve.
16: TMZ obtained audio of Blair screaming as she was removed from the plane upon landing at JFK International Airport.
17: No!
16: The actress was treated at Jamaica Hospital, then taken into custody.
5: Her team issued a statement saying she was experiencing a medical emergency. NASA celebrating another rover, this one going where none has gone before, at least on another planet. Perseverance breaking the Mars driving record with plenty of miles ahead, says ABC's Dave Packer.
17: Perseverance has traveled 28.1 miles on Mars, surpassing the record set by NASA's Opportunity rover. It took Perseverance just 5.5 years to reach the milestone, compared to nearly 15 years for Opportunity. The rover's autonomous navigation system allows it to choose its own path across the Martian landscape. NASA has extended the mission through at least 2028, giving Perseverance more time to explore some of the planet's oldest terrain. Dave Packer, ABC News.
5: Jury selection is beginning today in the federal hate crime trial of Peyton Gendron, the white supremacist who murdered 10 black people in a Buffalo, New York supermarket 4 years ago. Existing home sales up in September from August. However, the numbers show slower numbers compared to a year ago as mortgage rates rise. Sherry Preston, ABC News.
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18: Today's federal newscast. In his first major address to the force on Monday, Acting Secretary Adam Tell talked about what's next for the Army.
19: During one of the biggest military conferences in Washington, D.C., the Army Acting Secretary emphasized that the Army is the foundation of the joint force.
20: That sounds like really good marketing, and it is, but it's also undeniably true.
19: Tell also reiterated the goals for the Army set by his predecessor Daniel Driscoll, such as streamlining acquisition. Anastasia Obis, Federal News Network.
18: And the Army has launched a task force to improve heating and cooling infrastructure for its soldiers. The team will bring together engineers, contractors, and facility operations leaders to ensure projects are funded and awarded before heating and cooling systems break down. The task force will utilize regional contracting approaches, utility energy service contracts, and commercial best practices. 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I'm Eric White.
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23: The following program is produced and furnished in conjunction with Roger Waldron of the Coalition for Government Procurement, which is entirely responsible for its content.
24: Welcome to Off the Shelf with Roger Waldron of the Coalition for Government Procurement on Federal News Network. 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
25: Today, my guest on Off the Shelf is Tim Brennan. Tim is the president of the Center for Procurement Advocacy and a former staffer on the Hill, I think, was it House Veterans Affairs?
26: House Veterans Affairs and Senate Homeland Security and Government Affairs.
25: Okay. Well, first of all, I'm being rude. Welcome to the show.
26: Thank you for having me back. I appreciate it.
25: Yeah, I was getting into your bio again before even I got a chance to welcome you. But so no surprise, we're going to talk about what's going on the Hill, what to expect, what the legislative outlook is for the remainder of 26, and when we get into a lame duck, and I couldn't think of a better person to go over all this stuff than you, Tim. So let's get started with it. Sure. And just talk about, so what are what are you seeing as the principal legislative priorities before the end of the year?
26: Yeah, so the biggest one we have is obviously funding. They pushed that last continuing resolution to December 11th to get past the election. So funding, number one, we have defense authorization. I know that both staffs are working on conferencing that right now. We have a House pass version. We don't have a Senate pass version. We won't have a Senate pass version, which is fine. They're allowed to they're talking right. to each other right now about a lot of provisions that are in there. We sent our letter from the Center for Procurement Advocacy to committee staff, you know, on our priorities. So we've got that. And there's a ton of reauthorizations that are kind of on hold until after the election that I know a lot of people are hoping that we'll make it across the line before the end of the year.
25: Yeah, we'll go over those with the list in a second. But first, I just want to go back to, you know, you described the process and how, like, the House passed its NDAA, the Senate's not going to pass, and they're almost like they go right into conference, right? Is that – and they've done it 2 or 3 years now in a row
26: Yeah, actually, the Senate was able to pass theirs last year.
25: Okay.
26: If I had put money on it, I probably would have lost.
25: Okay, but they have done this before, right? This approach, and is it designed to save time, or what? You know, or
26: well,
25: just get to an agreement faster,
26: Yeah, ideally, you know, with any bill, you know, when you know you're watching Schoolhouse Rock, right? Like, you want them both to pass their versions, and have conferees and do a big thing. But as everybody knows that watches the news, the Senate has had a very hard time moving things this Congress, and it's purely out of necessity. You know, they have to talk about this. This is the must pass bill,
25: right?
26: Outside of appropriations, so having staff work on that, and then getting to a point where you know the bosses can make decisions. That's why they do it.
25: Yeah. I was going to say, I was going to ask you, is it in some sense sort of tactical? Like, it'd be some of these issues the Senate may not be able to get in just in within the Senate agreement on
26: 100%
25: to include. So you just sort of bypass that and go to coming up with the final thing that's much harder to vote against. Is
26: That's why it ends up looking kind of like a Christmas tree.
25: Yeah. You know,
26: And this year, it may be part of another larger Christmas tree. If I was, betting on that, because I think this needs to be attached to the next continuing resolution and other things, just because we're running out of days in Congress.
25: Legislative days, for people to actually vote on things and get them across the finish line. Ooh, we'll be watching that. So we could talk about some truly big, well, I don't know, some big bill, right?
26: Yes, absolutely.
25: Okay. So you mentioned some reauthorizations. Do you want to touch on those?
26: Yeah. I mean, so things that my group focuses on a lot are Technology Modernization Fund authorization. The Cybersecurity Information Sharing Act has not been reauthorized or needs to be reauthorized. Defense Production Act has expiring authorities. There's a lot of things that don't attract the attention of the news every day that are really important that will have to be dealt with before the end of the year.
25: And those reauthorizations Defense Production Act could obviously be put into the NDAA, right?
26: Or, sure.
25: Yeah. What about some of the others? Can you tack those on as a Christmas tree, or would it be another thing?
26: So usually these tag on as riders, you know. Okay. Again, that's why my guess would be we need something a lot bigger than just an NDAA that moves on its own, because you want as many votes as you can. And I'm sure we'll talk about this too. After an election, sometimes we have attendance issues and people's motivations change a tiny bit. So you want to encourage as many folks as possible to vote for the things that need to pass.
25: Yeah. On the Defense Production Act, can you tell me, is the Committee of Jurisdiction,
26: it's cross committee.
25: Okay, correct. That's what I'm trying to get at,
26: which makes everything harder. It's why Department of Homeland Security has the most fun time in Congress. I think I don't know what the current list of committees that they are under the jurisdiction of, but it's way too many.
25: Yeah, yeah.
26: Makes it near impossible to do legislation.
25: Right, right. And the defense production, in the last, like, since COVID, the amount of times it's been used and what it's been used for is, like, you know, when I, you know, in my youth in government contracting, you never heard about the defense production
26: ever
25: being utilized at all. But now it's used, like, for all kinds of, like, almost industrial policy, quite mm-hmm. frankly. Yeah. At the end of the day.
26: Yeah. You're seeing it being used more because they have to, right. You know, it's, just a matter of necessity.
25: Yeah. So, from your perspective, like, so looking at this outlook for the year, how does the election impact the agenda?
26: I don't think the election has too much to do with what happens before the end of this year, other than it motivates folks to get stuff done. If there was a House or a Senate flip, you would see, hey, let's fix this or let's do this. You know, before next Congress.
25: Right.
26: I actually experienced this myself when I was on the House side. You know, we had lost the majority. That omnibus that passed at the end of it was gigantic. I mean, it had everything in it.
25: Yeah.
26: So I know this kind of sounds counterintuitive. Why would you do something, you know, if things are going to change next Congress? But that's actually kind of the point is, hey, let's clear the decks because – you know, at the end of every Congress, regardless of who's in charge, the slate wipes clean. You know?
25: Right, right.
26: All the legislative business that you had open is closed for that Congress and has to be reintroduced again.
25: Yeah. And if you really, when Congress is going to change at the end of the day, right, like you pass stuff and you still create the framework for the next year. Or whoever takes over, whether the majorities change, you're setting the agenda. Even for when a new president comes in, that last year, you know, last Congress session before,
26: the
25: election. And it sets even for the president doesn't have that much ability to change things that have been set by that Congress at that time, yeah. Right?
26: 100%. That definitely happened before the last presidential election. There was a lot of activity. They don't have to worry about, getting elected for another 2 years in the House or maybe another six in the Senate. So it takes a little bit of that pressure off.
25: Right.
26: You can vote for things that maybe you couldn't have voted for a few months before.
25: Yeah. Yeah. We got about a minute left in this segment, but I wanted to ask you, so funding, like you mentioned, like we have a continuing resolution, through to December 11th, and then hopefully, as you know, we'll get things finalized.
26: We get a long,
25: yeah. But you know, so there's goals, and at the end of the day, it does boil down to money.
26: Yes,
25: right. Like whether it's acquisition reform, or even like right now with the munitions gap or the missile gap, and you know, you read all the time about the defense companies making investments in production and capability, but there are some of it they're doing on their own dime in the anticipation of funding. You know, they're tied together at the end of the day. Is it not the case?
26: Yeah.
25: Funding and reform or funding and program? I'm saying something that's sort of logical, but people forget that.
26: No, and I think it's something that probably you've been talking about and I've been talking about for the last 5 years, which is the demand signal.
25: Right.
26: Contractors can only do what they are contracted to do for the government. There is a new paradigm that, hey, go out and do this on your own. But if you're a large prime defense contractor and not a commercial company that has other sources of revenue, that becomes incredibly difficult. So unless they have appropriations, know exactly, you know, what's going to happen next year, it's a lot harder for them to make investments.
25: Yeah, make planning. And also the demand signal, too, when you think about it, with regard to if there's goals to buy domestic made in America pharmaceuticals or other things, the government's, like, purchasing profile.

0: a customer, to a contractor who's a commercial firm, you don't, the tail doesn't wag the dog.
1: No, and I think for the frustration for the average American taxpayer is we talk about things like Buy America. We talk about things like moving manufacturing. Well, there's a really long process that goes into that.
0: It takes
1: that,
0: a long time.
1: And yeah. It takes a lot of money. It takes that demand signal that would tell manufacturers, go ahead and put your factories here. Pharmaceuticals is a huge one. Medical supplies, things like that. But you're right. It's all dependent on money, because nobody can do anything just out of the kindness of their heart, unfortunately.
0: Yeah.
1: It was sent over to China a lot because, hey, it was cheaper.
0: Right.
1: So
0: right.
1: There's a price tag that comes with that.
0: Right. Well, hey, Tim, we're up on the break. When we come back, we'll continue our discussion of the year end and, what transpires, what we can look for. I want to go back about the reauthorizations. Like, why do we keep doing reauthor? Why don't we just deal with this at the end of the day? My guest today is Tim Brennan. He is the president of the Center for Procurement Advocacy. I'm Roger Waldron, listening to Off the Shelf on Federal News Network.
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0: Welcome back to Off the Shelf on Federal News Network. My guest today is Tim Brennan. He is the president of the Center for Procurement Advocacy. We're talking about the year-end legislative calendar, priorities, what's going to happen with acquisition policy and reform. Reauthorizations. Let's talk about the reauthorizations again. So, this periodically obviously comes up that there's like the different authorities Congress reauthorizes for a set period of years, whether mm-hmm. it's 2, 3, whatever. Some are annual. Rather than doing a longer term reauthorization or a permanent reauthorization, they still have control because they control the money. But
1: of course,
0: but I guess they even want more control. Why do this? Why does it work this way, Tim?
1: And we may have talked about this before, but they're losing levers of of control

0: power. So even in my time on the Hill, I saw this happen where the authorizations would go to a one-year reauthorization just so that they had an opportunity to relitigate it and maybe get something else that they wanted.
1: Is this vis-a-vis the executive branch?
0: Well, no, this is actually Congress.
1: Okay, within Congress. Yeah.
0: I think if you
1: – it's in both interests of both parties to kind of leverage each other
0: If you ask the head of the Technology Modernization Fund, I'm sure she would love a 10-year
1: reauthorization. Yeah, sure, absolutely.
0: Because her life would be a lot easier. By the way, so would staff's life would be a lot easier. But, yeah, it's just – it's another – lever for negotiation in a increasingly political time where even normal things seem to have been having a hard time getting across, which is really unfortunate because there are a lot of activities that the government does that benefit everyone that get impacted by these negotiations.
1: Right. So, and there's a whole bunch. You mentioned like the Defense Production Act, Export-Import Bank, I didn't realize, is another one, right?
0: Yeah.
1: That's amazing. Yeah, there's a whole bunch of different things. So I guess it'll be a whole bunch of different negotiations.
0: Well, yeah, that makes it really interesting and fun for leadership in the House and Senate. It's why I brought up a little bit earlier potentially an omnibus because we obviously don't have the time to move things through committee anymore. October, for anybody that isn't aware, is a totally dead month in Congress. Not for staff. Staff still has to work. But, you know, the bosses are out campaigning. You know, you have an election first week of November. So there are no legislative days in October. And then when you get back in November, it's a pretty quick runway before Thanksgiving comes. And then the real time crunch is that December 11th date, you know, when the continuing resolution expires and when you hope everything is wrapped up and they can pass something big and then go home for Christmas and end the Congress.
1: Right. And then continuing resolution, you mean, I guess new Congress comes in January.
0: Yep.
1: Could they – I mean, how far do they – have you seen it pushed?
0: So
1: I mean, you've had continuing resolutions for a long time. Across Congresses. Well, right?
0: And honestly, I think this go around, we would love a long one because it would create at least some amount of certainty.
1: Right.
0: My members, you know, companies I work with are really worried about a short one. And I don't blame them because, again, you lose some of the leverage when you, if you only moved it to say March. You know, people aren't that agitated and aren't that
1: there's no deadline anymore.
0: There's no
1: really.
0: Deadline anymore. No, we'll shut the, you know, we've had so many shutdowns now. It's hard to even remember how each one impacted us, but
1: well, I remember how the last one did. That was a long one, right?
0: That was a long one.
1: You know, the coalition had to even move its conference. Its fall conference became the first winter conference.
0: Tell me about it. but yeah, so I think that would be our biggest fear is that it's a short continuing resolution. And obviously I'm saying continuing resolution because we don't have appropriations bills that have passed, you know, both houses that have consensus. There's disagreements about top line spending. There's disagreements about defense versus civilian spending. It has become incredibly complicated, not to mention with all the reconciliation money that went out too, right? So, there are just different levels of urgency everywhere.
1: Right.
0: But yeah, my hope, I'll speak for myself. My hope is for a long one. Give them time to negotiate.
1: If they don't pass
0: everything. Yeah, if they don't pass everything.
1: Right. Right. Well, let's turn a little bit to like the FY27 while we're talking about acquisition reform. You know, the FY27 NDAA, you know, and prospects for, you know, what you see with regard to the defense acquisition system and particularly any reform. What should industry be watching most closely?
0: Yeah. You know, last NDAA cycle was a gigantic cycle for acquisition reform at DOW. They passed a lot of really great stuff. You know, they had the Forged and Speed Act that, you know, they kind of got through and passed at the end. And then we lost a ton of acquisition workforce. So this year, I think, you know, at least the staff I've talked to have been very interested in letting them go through and implement some of the changes that were made last year. But there are topics that have come up that are have been around for a while, things like intellectual property.
1: That's a big one.
0: Yeah, I think I don't know if we've talked about right to repair before, but that is kind of the umbrella slogan for, hey, we want soldiers to be able to fix their stuff, especially in theater. There are a couple of very well-known examples from years and years and years ago of, hey, I had to wait 2 months for some engineer to fly over and fix this.
1: Because they didn't have the right to.
0: Because they didn't have the what we have found and what I have discussed with staff and anybody else that will listen is that I am a former contracting officer representative. I have done maintenance contracts.
1: Yeah.
0: Most of these authorities, they already have. Secretary Driscoll from the Army, who just left, you know, part of his confirmation was saying, you know, we really need right to repair. And funnily enough, almost immediately, the Army started changing how they were doing their contracts and including some of these provisions because they have those authorities.
1: Yeah.
0: The scary part now is what is not being talked about publicly, which is access to companies' intellectual property, source code, software, things like that. This will have an unbelievable chilling effect on participation by commercial companies.
1: In the federal market.
0: Yeah. In the federal marketplace. If this moves forward the way it's written now, I know the Senate had included a commercial carve out. The House did not. And those negotiations are obviously ongoing, but, it is terrible policy, to do anything, to want to, you know, not keep expanding the defense industrial base, especially to commercial solutions. And so that is the one I am watching very, very, very closely. Because I just can't tell you, it is one of the biggest issues I think I've seen in a long time.
1: Well, yeah, whether it's the source code or algorithms that drive, you know, AI or however, you know, I'm no sign, but those are the crown jewels. That is, it's called the intellectual property for a reason. And if you're demanding that as a condition in doing business with the government, a commercial firm has a choice. I don't have to do that. I don't have to do business with you if I don't want to. It's still a free country, right?
0: Yeah, well, and you know, it's like we said with pharmaceuticals. It's not the majority of their business.
1: Yes.
0: A lot of times I have seen just personally when you have commercial solutions integrated into government, it's a sense of duty almost.
1: Yes.
0: Hey, this actually makes us look great, you know,
1: right.
0: Because
1: or
0: we
1: you're
0: are
1: doing your public service.
0: Yeah, you're doing your part. We live in a country that protects intellectual property. Not everybody, you know, has, you know, the amazing laws and rules that we have that make companies, you know, so successful and so effective. And this one is a little bit puzzling, because again, that, and, you know, a big thing that folks will say is it's usually, cordon off to parts, you know, tangible, you know,
1: right.
0: 3D printed thing.
1: Yeah.
0: I think that's a totally separate discussion. And I think a lot of these things have been grouped together, unfortunately.
1: Yeah.
0: And has stalled talks on actual real improvements and improved readiness. That's something my group is talking about with a lot of other folks is what can we do next Congress to improve readiness? Because I think inherently, that is the ultimate goal. You want soldiers to have equipment that works on time and can be repaired on time, you know, in case anything happens.
1: Yeah, no, I mean, I would sounds like it's an I'll give you an analogy is to say, well, first of all, like source code and providing that back in the 90s, the government was trying to do that for, you know, and there were a lot less you know, players in the market, and the market was a lot smaller for, you know, technology and these type of things. It's a highly competitive place. And, you know, just the whole idea that you're going to be turning that over. The other thing that just sort of struck me when you described that is, you know, historically, there's always been this issue too. When you talk about parts or replacement parts and some of the, you know, platforms the DOW has are a bit older. So some of the parts are much harder to get. And the pricing of those parts, you know, comes into question.
0: And availability.
1: Right. And availability. So, but, oftentimes there's this like, here's the solution and it applies to everything. So you're doing something that's really intended to focus on this problem, but it creates all these problems over here for more highly competitive commercial items because you're imposing, you know, it's just
0: which is
1: so
0: a
1: you
0: shame.
1: Should be targeted, right?
0: Yeah, I don't like that they've all been bundled together because I do feel that, you know, if you're the military, you've purchased something, the company goes away, and not manufacturing those parts anymore. Of course, you should be able to reverse engineer or have that information so that you can keep maintenance up on that equipment. I can't imagine anybody would disagree with that. What it bleeds into, though, is companies that are still around and will be around for a very long time that invested, you know, and again, there's a huge difference between, so the big term now is government purpose rights.
1: Right.
0: Right?
1: Yep.
0: They want to, some of the language right now defaults to government purpose rights and then asks companies to basically say why there shouldn't be government purpose. If you're a commercial company, or if I'm a commercial company, I would just go, thanks, but no thanks.
1: Right.
0: why would I do that? Yeah. Why would that be worth it?
1: It's the finding the right balance. You want the incentives for people to support the mission, right? And you don't want to, you know, weigh the scale so far that they say, no, I'm not going to participate. You have to figure out how to clearly define the rights that you need that don't undermine the commercial rights or the commercial capability of those companies.
0: Well, and I'll go back to what you were talking about with software code, right? There is a reason why the government should not be creating and maintaining software code. The reason why commercial companies and using that is so effective is they are on the hook every single day from their customers to maintain cybersecurity, to maintain patches, to maintain, to upgrade the systems. With the way our funding system works in the government, that would fail spectacularly almost immediately.
1: Yeah. Hey, Tim, we're up on the break. When we come back, we'll continue our discussion of the 27 NDAA and acquisition. My guest today is Tim Brennan. He is the president of the Center for Procurement Advocacy. I'm Roger Waldron, and you are listening to Off the Shelf on Federal News Network.
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1: Welcome back to Off the Shelf on Federal News Network. My guest today is Tim Brennan. He is the president of the Center for Procurement Advocacy. We're talking about the legislative year end, leading into, the new Congress, the lame duck session, acquisition reform, all these different things going on. And I guess, one of the things that I wanted to sort of touch base, you mentioned, and I think maybe it was the first segment that, one of the thoughts on the Hill is to, there's been all kinds of reform going on. Let's see how some of that works out before we do, a huge another activist kind of set of reforms. Just see maybe it's looking to see if there's fine tuning that's been needed. But, from your perspective in that context, are there things or, ways that Congress can sort of continue that momentum towards streamlining and that sort of stuff?
0: Yeah, I'll say so. The last NDAA, and specifically the Speed Act, Chairman Rogers and Ranking Member Smith's bill, did a ton to encourage industry to go fast and to fail fast and to not be punished for it.
1: Right.
0: Because that's, we are very risk averse in the government. We do not like failing because then it's in the Washington Post and everybody gets in trouble.
1: And you have an IG review of it.
0: There's an IG review.
1: And reports and all those things.
0: They're trying to create a safe space that says, hey, if you're going fast, we're okay with this not working out. But let's make it not work out sooner rather than later, because that will cut down on costs.
1: Yes.
0: You know better than I do, when you have something that doesn't work and doesn't work for 10 years, that is where, when we're talking about federal efficiency, is the real problem.
1: Yes.
0: So yeah, they have
1: some good money after bad.
0: Oh my goodness. But we've heard that story way too many times.
1: Yes.
0: So to speed up is fantastic to actually see what works and what doesn't. The only concern I would have, and that I think my group would have, is are we limiting competition too much? Because competition is what makes us great. Competition is what gives us the best solutions. We don't want vendor lock. We don't want somebody getting an OTA award and then having it for the next 20 years and having no idea how that was competed.
1: Right. Yeah, you can speed yourself into a situation where it's,
0: You're stuck.
1: Actually. Yeah. Well, along those lines, I know one of the tools in the toolbox are OTAs,
0: yes.
1: Other Transactions Authority, that are being used outside the FAR, right? It's more supposed to be mere commercial, much more, although our irony of ironies, I know they tailor FAR clauses to use in the OTA agreements and that sort of thing. But just your sense on OTAs, are there things that could be done to, either expand their use or, get a sense of how they're being used? That might be the first thing.
0: And I'll give you some credit first, because the coalition did a great session on OTAs very recently that I enjoyed, because a lot of people have questions, not just about, hey, can we use OTA, is why can't I get on one of these vehicles?
1: Right.
0: How do I get access to this? Because it is for non-traditional contractors, which means you do not have a previous history, working with the federal government. DHS had OTA authority where they were trying to encourage Silicon Valley companies to come in and basically wiping away all the rules and restrictions so that we could get new ideas and new technology in the system. Right now, though, my biggest concern is transparency. Because you said that it's outside of the FAR, it doesn't have all those nice rules and regulations so that people can track that. And I say people, I mean companies, Congress, the executive branch, OMB. So there's just not a lot of clarity as to where those dollars go, how successful they were, you know, what were the competition requirements. And I'm not saying that it's not a great vehicle. It is.
1: Yes.
0: But it should not be used as a catch-all anytime we need to fix something quick.
1: Right. There's, you know, at the end of the day, acquisition strategy matters, and like what makes sense for a particular requirement. And if you're prototyping something or doing some sort of development work, OTA seem to be a way to go, whether they're new entrants or, you know, established, you know, quote, traditional government contractors, I guess. You know, along those lines, you know, I wanted to ask you sort of, so there's OTAs. And we're talking a lot about technology and prototypings and things. Well, you know, there's a fund, the Technology Modernization Fund, that's mm-hmm. used to make investments in technology, you know, typically FAR-based contracts.
0: Sure.
1: But, you know, what should, you know, Congress be looking at in terms of priorities for the Technology Modernization Fund from your perspective?
0: Yeah, so our first hurdle is just to get it reauthorized. You know, this is something I was actually in the Senate when the MGT Act, which created this, was passed. You know, it created a working capital fund so that we could fund some of these IT modernization projects because it's just so hard to include these things in budgets. IT modernization is usually the first thing that gets cut when money gets tight. And what we've seen is it works. You know, I've talked a lot with the head of TMF and with companies that use it and agencies that use it. They repay money back into the fund, which shockingly, a lot of people don't know.
1: Yeah.
0: So it works. I would love to see it get bigger. You know, $1 billion for a TMF fund sounds like an extraordinary amount of money. When I was on the VA committee doing technology modernization, they were spending around $6 billion a year on IT.
1: Yeah.
0: So that is definitely not going to solve all of our problems, but I do think it's a great model for how we can improve things going forward. Because as you know, with the way technology is advancing and the amount of people we need to provide service and benefits to is ever increasing, it's going to take IT.
1: Right.
0: So modernization now is almost, I need to think of a new word for next. It's infrastructure.
1: Yeah. Yeah.
0: No, this is not, these are not optional things.
1: Right. Yeah. It is infrastructure and it is. And, you know, unfortunately for the government, you mentioned like programs being in place for 10 years. Like there's IT systems that can go back to the 1990s. They're still being used
0: 70s.
1: Agencies. Yeah. And that shouldn't be the way it is at the end of the day. You know, so tools like the Technology Modernization Fund, you know, to me make business sense. The question is where do we go from here on that? You know, so along those lines, I know FedRAMP is something you guys focus on as well. And do you have thoughts there with regard? I think there's been a lot of changes to FedRAMP over the last, you know, 18 months or so. I think from my sense, for a lot has been done to improve that program. But do you have any, we got a minute left in this segment.
0: I'll just say, I'll thank one of my members for alerting me that it's expiring at the end of next year.
1: Yeah.
0: So that's the number one issue. Number two.
1: 2027. Yeah.
0: Reciprocity. Okay. We need.
1: That's
0: fundamentally what we need. It has to be in a reauthorization. Just has to.
1: Yeah, it just doesn't make any sense. Like, and you see that even within agencies.
0: I know it.
1: Where it's like one office approves use of something, but that isn't good enough for, you know, other parts of the same department or agency.
0: Restricts competition, increases costs to the government. Doesn't make any sense.
1: Yeah, it increases costs for everybody.
0: Yes.
1: Yeah, which ultimately is the government, right? And that's, you know. And it reduces access to solutions that have been vetted already. I mean,
0: and I'll tell you, I was a victim of this. I awarded a multi-award BPA, couldn't award one penny on it because nobody could get an ATO.
1: Right,
0: This has been my quest for years.
1: Yeah. Hey, so we're up on the break, Tim. When we come back, I might just ask you a little bit about civilian acquisition reform, what's going on there. And I know your organization did a, you know, white paper. This is related on sustaining federal AI adoption after the introductory discounts from the OneGov. We'll touch on those real briefly in our last segment. My guest today is Tim Brennan. He's the president of the Center for Procurement Advocacy. I'm Roger Waldron. 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
9: A conversation with Andrea Patrone, author of Reinvention at the Top. What happens when a leadership approach that brought you success is no longer enough? 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Join host Michael J. Keegan as he explores these questions and more with Andrea Patrone, author of Reinvention at the Top, the playbook for CEOs to lead under pressure, on the Business of Government Hour. Conversation with Author Series.
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1: Welcome back to Off the Shelf on Federal News Network. I'm Roger Waldron. My guest today is Tim Brennan. He is a president of the Center for Procurement Advocacy. And hey, Tim, I wanted to get to this. I give you an opportunity to talk about you all did a CPA, so did a white paper here on sustaining federal AI adoption after the introductory discounts end. And that was referring to the OneGov agreements where they the government negotiated significant discounts off the, you know, whether it's the tokens or however they're priced for AI tools and other software. But those agreements, you know, have an end date. And I think for some of them, we've already come up on the end date or are going to be approaching it. So the question from a, from the company's perspective, but even more importantly from the government's perspective, is how do we continue these agreements and leverage what the sort of the foundation we've already built.
0: Yeah, the administration did a really amazing thing, which is, you know, not usual for government, and said, "Hey, let's get this in now. Let's do it at prices that really are insignificant, just so we could see if it works." And I think it's worked. You know, there's
1: They're significant in that they're really good prices.
0: Well, yeah, really good prices. You know, $1 could be a price, right?
1: Yeah.
0: So, yeah, you've had this year and a half now of a trial period of using these things. What our paper just says is, hey, you had those agreements that GSA did, but also agencies were using those agreements to create their own agreements. So one thing we want is just transparency across the government from OMB, that they know what's out there so they could budget for it. Because I'm not saying, and nobody's saying, hey, you have to fund everything in perpetuity. It's just, hey, if something really works, has really created cost savings, has really, please budget for it. Let's not lose this momentum. And that's basically the premise of the paper.
1: Okay. And then some of these agreements, right, they're available for companies to use as part of their solutions.
0: Mm-hmm.
1: The pricing is available you know, as part of their solutions across like the GSA schedules or whatever, if I understand correctly.
0: But yeah, and it's what's really interesting about that is I've already seen a lot of articles that have come out recently about, hey, we need help figuring out how to buy AI.
1: Yeah.
0: So there's a lot of interest around this topic going forward, and I hope we can lead the way on kind of messaging.
1: Yeah, well, it's timely because right now is like, well, we have the end of the appropriations, the funding, those kind of things. And also with, the agreement, the government is trying to figure out, GSA in particular, figuring out what the next steps for these OneGov agreements are going to be. So we'll definitely be watching that. So like with regard to just, you know, we talked about the NDAA, and part and parcel of the NDAA typically is like, there's lots of stuff for civilian agency acquisition reform there, just generally. And it can be cut across into government, into the Department of War as well. You know, are there some things that, you know, even though like they're kind of taking a little bit of a, let's see how these reforms that, and even the FAR overhaul work perhaps, like are there things that they could be focused or they might want to focus on?
0: Yeah, I think what House Oversight folks that we work with there tried to do last Congress that they didn't get across the finish line was just to make it standardized between DOW and civilian agencies. They are attempting to do that again through this NDAA.
1: Yeah.
0: We could not be more supportive. There's a ton of really great bills and proposals that are nonpartisan, right?
1: Right.
0: Because it just makes sense, saves folks money, and again, encourages more companies to work with the government. You have to do two separate systems between DOW and civilian.
1: Yeah.
0: That means only big guys can really afford to do that.
1: Right. They have that, like a small business doesn't have the resources to manage multiple different frameworks, right, at the end of the day. And that's like the push-pull of like a single procurement system versus like, you know, they diverge.
0: Mm-hmm.
1: I've seen that over the last 30 years. Like, oh, we're going to make it, you know, the same and, you know, to – with the same goals.
0: Sure.
1: And then inevitably over time, you know, the bureaucracy or whatever said, well, we need something special over here. And
0: the government loves to customize.
1: Yeah.
0: And that's fine. But the base level of regulations should be the same.
1: Right. And I just wonder too, like from that perspective, to the extent, you know, and I'm not just saying GSA, but the push towards using government-wide contract vehicles, I think – one of the benefits of that is that it creates a uniformity in operations and expectations that people can have. Now, you've got to run those well, right? And the agency's got to be able to effectively use them. But you have an ecosystem that can help sort of foster that, you know, somewhat standardization that can actually be create efficiencies.
0: I think if there's one thing we could accomplish, your group and mine, is just people could stop blaming the government for all the problems. You know, if we have really great vehicles and we have really great access and really great information about it, then it's on the companies to deliver. And I think at the end of the day, that should be the goal. It's not, hey, let's keep beating up VA or GSA for this. I don't have any interest in that. I just want outcomes.
1: Yep. I think everybody hopefully does.
0: I hope so.
1: Yeah. Anyway, well, on that note, we're going to end the show. I want to thank my guest today, Tim Brennan. He is the president of the Center for Procurement Advocacy. I'm Roger Waldron, and you've been listening to Off the Shelf on Federal News Network.
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1: Egan Rinderer, the Senior Vice President of Global Enterprise and Public Sector at NinjaOne, on Federal News Network's Cyber Leaders Exchange, says when it comes to applying AI cyber tools, the costs can't outweigh the benefits.
2: When you are deliberate about the way that you deploy and use AI, you can do it in a way that speeds up the defensive capabilities of your enterprise against the offensive capabilities. And I can tell you, too, those offensive capabilities are not cheap. They are using very large language models. They are using data centers behind the scenes in a lot of those cases. So to some degree, we want to take like this Reagan era approach of like, let's exhaust their resources to the extent that we can. So I think there's a lot of lessons to be learned there.
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6: From ABC News, I'm Michelle Franzen. A shakeup in the Trump administration. The new White House press secretary, Katie Zakarian, our first announcement says embattled U.S. ambassador to Greece, Kimberly Guilfoyle, is out.
7: We have asked Ambassador Guilfoyle to resign. She has been a wonderful asset to the team, and we wish her well.
6: President Trump, before leaving for Alaska to campaign, telling reporters he made the decision.
8: I didn't speak to her, but she will... not be there. I didn't like what I read.
6: The resignation follows allegations Guilfoyle used her government role to ask for money from Trump allies.
9: Guilfoyle was engaged to the president's son, Don Jr., for 4 years. She's facing corruption allegations, including that she allegedly tried to pressure a Trump donor to pay off her $100,000 credit card bill before her confirmation hearing. On Monday, the president said he was looking into firing Guilfoyle, saying, quote, "We're not happy." Karen Travers, ABC News, the White House.
6: President Trump, who is facing scrutiny over oil and gas prices due to the war with Iran and Russia's war with Ukraine, says he wants leaders in Russia and Ukraine to end the war. Pope Leo having surgery today to remove a nodule doctors detected on his lungs during routine checkups. ABC's Tom Suvi Burridge is at the Vatican.
10: Once the operation has been performed this afternoon, we expect that tests can be carried out on that lung nodule that's been removed to determine whether it is cancerous.
6: Six Flags shutting down the Goliath rides at its amusement parks nationwide after police in Georgia say a man was killed after being thrown from the popular ride. ABC's Faith Abube is there.
11: It's unclear what led to the deadly incident. In a statement to ABC News, a park spokesperson saying, quote, "The park team and local authorities responded immediately," adding, "We're deeply saddened by the guest incident, and our thoughts and heartfelt condolences are with the guests' family, friends, and loved ones."
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18: A NASA rover going where no vehicle has gone before, at least on another planet. Perseverance has broken the Mars driving record.
19: Perseverance has traveled 28.1 miles on Mars, surpassing the record set by NASA's Opportunity rover. It took Perseverance just 5.5 years to reach the milestone, compared to nearly 15 years for Opportunity. The rover's autonomous navigation system allows it to choose its own path across the Martian landscape. NASA has extended the mission through at least 2028, giving Perseverance more time to explore some of the planet's oldest terrain. Dave Packer, ABC News.
18: A new warning suggests the U.S. is facing a blue-collar jobs crisis.
20: A new study reveals when it comes to trade jobs, for every 100 open positions, only 55 are being filled by qualified candidates. Workforce activist and Dirty Jobs host Mike Rowe told Fox Business it's a wake-up call.
21: We're going to look back at this year as the year we entered the golden age.
20: One factor accelerating the shortage, the crackdown on undocumented immigrants. And trade schools aren't producing enough graduates to replace retiring veterans.
18: ABC's Hannah Bata. Formula One has confirmed it will return to Africa and Rwanda and host the race in the early 2030s. It will be the first race on the continent since 1993 when it took place at the South African Grand Prix. Michelle Franz and ABC News.
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22: Today's federal newscast. In his first major address to the force on Monday, Acting Secretary Adam Tell talked about what's next for the Army.
23: During one of the biggest military conferences in Washington, D.C., the Army Acting Secretary emphasized that the Army is the foundation of the joint force.
24: That sounds like really good marketing, and it is, but it's also undeniably true.
23: Tell also reiterated the goals for the Army set by his predecessor, Daniel Driscoll, such as streamlining acquisition. Anastasia Obis, Federal News Network.
22: And the Army has launched a task force to improve heating and cooling infrastructure for its soldiers. The team will bring together engineers, contractors, and facility operations leaders to ensure projects are funded and awarded before heating and cooling systems break down. The task force will utilize regional contracting approaches, utility energy service contracts, and commercial best practices. Find these stories and more at federalnewsnetwork.com. I'm Eric White.
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27: My guests today are Matthew Parks, the Chief Artificial Intelligence Officer at the U.S. Army Corps of Engineers, Rudy Rojas, an Information Technology Manager and Security Specialist at the Department of Agriculture, Scott Bowman, the technical lead for cyber physical systems at the Idaho National Lab in the Energy Department. Chris Cardaran, a federal security advisor for defense and intelligence at Splunk. And Kevin Dorsey, the director of federal solutions development at Optiv ClearShark. Everyone, thank you so much for taking the time today. I'm looking forward to our conversation. We have a great set of people on a panel today with a lot of different perspectives around cybersecurity. So I think we're going to have a very wide-ranging conversations. But I'm going to start with you, Rudy, from USDA, because you're most directly kind of in that world of everyday cybersecurity from an IT perspective. So let me start there. Agriculture Department, you guys, big agency, very diverse set of mission areas. Talk a little bit about your cybersecurity strategy today and really how has it evolved over the last couple of years.
0: Sure, Jason. Good morning, everybody. Let's start with stating that the whole baseline for the cybersecurity protection and is our zero trust policy that underlies the whole industry here at USDA. So we adhere quite seriously to zero trust principles, and they kind of provide guardrails for all of our actions in terms of information technology, operation technology, and cybersecurity. We also work closely with NIST and CISA to gain information and best practices and actual software as well to protect our diverse holdings. So as you mentioned earlier, USDA has a wide breadth of agencies and purviews and mandates from animal plant and health inspection services to food safety inspection to certainly managing websites and properties that cater to producers and farmers around the world and most importantly in the United States. We also have more than 50 state agency offices that provide direct support in person without the use of AI to users out in the field. So, you know, as you all know, USDA has taken some cuts in personnel. We're all facing budget cuts, but the CIO has made a priority in terms of our data strategy and our cybersecurity protections to ensure that our endpoint protections are up to date, that we're utilizing the most important and latest and greatest softwares. We're working with vendors to leverage tools that can provide us the 21st century protections in light of ongoing threats from nation states, rogue actors, and what have you. I'll finally say that USDA has a wide breadth of data coming from the field, coming from industry that we house, and we're working on a program now called One Farmer, One File that will host all that information. And from that information source, users will be able to hook in and get grant data or log in to find out about their financial loans and so forth. So just a wide breadth of data and processes going on here.
27: Rudy, just real quick, I want to dive into this the zero trust side of it, and I'm sure we'll get there in a little bit. That is been an ongoing effort over the last several years. Generally speaking, without being too sensitive here, where are you at in that kind of journey? The beauty of cyber is you never start at zero, and you're never done either. But what are some of the maybe recent accomplishments around zero trust? USDA has always been, with identity and access management, the leader as an example.
0: Well, that's a good point, Jason. So under our various CIOs in the last several years, the push has been ongoing. All right. So it starts with our employees within the headquarters, right? So, and in the field as well. Training is key always. It's part of our annual review process. We receive regular updated training modules on cybersecurity, and we're also receiving tools at our desktop that we're encouraged to pilot and work with in terms of machine learning, AI, and so forth. So, but with regard to zero trust, it's an ongoing process with the most important vulnerabilities being addressed first. So example is that we will occasionally receive emails at our desktop and for phishing tests, right? So it's kind of an ingrained function that the USDA is trying to make sure that it's drilled into us that zero trust is really the primary concern before anything else, before AI and so forth. So that's kind of a start.
1: All right, plenty more to talk about that. Let me shift over to Matthew from Army Corps of Engineers. Matthew, I know your title is Chief AI Officer, so not a cybersecurity person per se, but cyber AI, they're probably intertwined. From an Army Corps of Engineers perspective, talk a little bit about that, how you're kind of looking at AI through that lens of cybersecurity. Is it make sure it's secure, make sure it's trusted, and all those good things?
2: All right, thanks. So, I'm Matt Parks, Chief AI Officer for U.S. Army Corps of Engineers. Got about 26 years experience, and I've been playing around with AI since about 1989 with Carnegie Mellon. I've seen technology evolve dramatically over the years, really, but AI represents for the Corps of Engineers Department of War and for the partners that are on this call today that it really represents an unprecedented force multiplier for certainly for the Department of War and certainly for USACE. We've got about 35,000 employees. We're in almost every state in the United States. We have 43 districts, 9 divisions, and we operate in 109 countries in the world, doing a lot of different things. We have a large civil works mission. If you guys don't know about that, we control navigable waterways in the United States and do regulatory operations, hydropower. And then we have the whole MILCON side of the house where we do all the military construction for the Army and Air Force and all real estate actions for the Department of War. So we have a breadth of missions that we're trying to accomplish. Like Rudy said, we're operating in a reduced workforce environment. We're not really hiring people, so AI is really important. We're building AI into everything. I thought Rudy's comment about, and I agree with this 100%, I'll get into this later today in this conversation. We've got to inculcate this whole idea of zero trust and cyber into everyone's mindset before they turn on the AI, really, because we want them to understand that. We are aggressively executing and aligning with President Trump's executive order on AI and defense and Defense Secretary Hespeth's direct charge to cut the red tape and deliver real work using AI. And under the guidance of the Secretary of the Army and the Chief of Engineers, we got clear marching orders here. We got to deliver our projects more efficiently, faster, smarter, more, and strictly within budget. I got a pretty clear strategy for AI, and it includes cyber, right? So our strategy is anchored in 3 clear, really, pillars. It's accelerate our AI adoption, educate and train the workforce, and build enduring, test, trusted, and verified AI capabilities. I got to tell you, if we're going to go into question one, Jason, I got to tell you, it's really evolved, right? We're really defense. Before 4 years ago, we were kind of in a perimeter-focused building manual process of cybersecurity, I think. And I got consulted by my cyber team yesterday. But our strategy is really involved to integrate the machine speed posture. That's what we call it, machine speed posture. And that is really realizing that cyber can't exist in a vacuum separately from our missions and systems. So I've made it a real point, a real pillar to include cyber in everything that I do to make sure that the AI ecosystem triad of capabilities, authoritative data, and modern IT infrastructure is operating in a high level. We're making smart, targeted capital investments in modern infrastructures. Our systems are resilient and by design rather than just some afterthought. Our data governance foundation is strong. We've made a large investment with Army Vantage to get, and it was mandated by Department of Army to get all of our data operationalized in Army Vantage so we can access that data. But that really comes with building a culture of cybersecurity awareness. So I'm working really hard with that team. I'll get into that when we get to question 2. But I'm interested to hear what Scott and others on this panel have to say. Scott, I know you're working in kind of a similar atmosphere as the Corps of Engineers with a lot of things. And I'll talk a little bit about digital twinning and stuff like that a little bit later. If you guys got any questions, that's all I have for question 1. Jason, is that good?
1: That's really good. No, it's. I appreciate you. It's the breath, and I have a ton of follows. So I'm gonna actually jump over to Scott because I think you opened the door perfectly for Scott to walk through it. Scott, your focus area at the Idaho National Lab is a lot of an operational technology, something both USDA and the Army Corps of Engineers have a lot of. Talk a little bit about when you do your research, how the kind of the cyber research has changed. What does it look like today versus maybe a year, two, five ago from your perspective?
4: Yeah, so again, thank you everyone for being here. Thank you for having me. So I do actually work under a evolving cyber strategy as an employee. So that has changed in itself. And AI is something that my department specifically works on. We actually went through a change in our name from modeling and simulation and like application development for tooling to applied AI for national and homeland security. So we've actually gone through that transition, and we have been like my group of people that I work with. We have really been experiencing ourselves the friction between let's create a solution that is novel and specific to a very specific problem. And we can do that now because we have all these tools, and we're like, oh, I don't have to get together with, you know, a team of 15 people to come up with requirements and then generate the code. And then you could even generate the synthetic data to represent what the solution will look like. So there's this change in not only what INL does as an enterprise, because we do exist as an enterprise, and I have to work with, as a developer, as a researcher, I have to work under those constraints. And I'm also a cybersecurity person, but not

0: all the different VPN guys to understand how I can create this solution and use this tool that makes API calls to who knows where. And so it's changed so rapidly just since 2023. So I'll tell you what I was doing before that. I was focusing on OT cyber, right? And we were looking at historically, what does OT cyber look like? And I was not using what we are all familiar with as AI. I was using natural language processing, which it still is AI, but I was doing a lot of threat analysis and textual analysis. And there was no LLM. You know, I know it sounds crazy that it was only 5 years ago and there was no LLM that I was using daily. But I was working with things like TF-IDF, which is like if you go into a library of I want to scan this document and find the right words, it looks for the term frequency, right, within the document. So I was looking at things like that. And now I could create an entire Jupyter notebook that goes through every single different type of natural language processing thing that I could do in one day, right? Like, or even an hour, right? And so the work that I was doing back then would take months of tedious work to get to that nugget of intelligence, right? That cyber threat intelligence that we're trying to create for OT partners. It would take months. And we went through numerous reviews, even for human, you know, the artisan human created documents that we were creating back then. And it would take months of review and people would still say it's not correct or it's not, you know, it's not the way it's supposed to be edited or it's not the right whatever. You know what I mean? There's all of these things. And now you can generate it so quickly that you get the question of, hey, I can add more data, right? I can add more sources. I can add more things. And so I was part of a team. We thought it was very novel at the time where we were going to connect all these sources and we were going to be able to create retrieval augmented generation so that we could write these reports. And the problem is even then, as soon as people said, hey, that's really novel, they said, we have to secure it. And so before we had even created it, it got buried at the bottom of the ocean, basically in the most secure environment you've ever seen. I had to log on like three different times. So it's one of those things where cybersecurity itself is very aggressive at these new emerging technologies. And I'm a researcher. I know you have to be really aggressive with it, especially when it comes to OT, because people's lives and things can be involved, right? Physical effects can be involved. But it is one of those really strange dynamics where if you want to explore them, you have to push the boundaries. And so you have to determine how you're going to relax the security appropriately to really gain the benefits and understand how your workflows need to change. Because if you're working with less people, your workflows have to really go from input to output with value, not just generate a bunch of output. So balancing that between, you know, people's old, like let's work with an Excel sheet to now we're working with all kinds of different tooling that's from the AI or machine learning space or the data science space. That's really what I've seen change is now we have so many capabilities that we're trying to control them, but we're not sure how we're supposed to do it. We just know we have a long history of trying to secure things. Zero trust is really good. But we may not be able to discover and really harvest all the value if we just dump cybersecurity on it like gasoline on a fire. So it's an interesting dynamic.
1: So, Scott, you opened the door to so many other questions. I want to get to our industry representatives on the panel, too, and Chris and Kevin. I might ask you to maybe react a little bit and see how it meshes with what you're hearing from your customers in the federal world. Chris, let me maybe start with you just because you were nodding your head. You were very, a lot of what you heard today, it seems to resonate. Just talk a little bit about why it resonates.
2: Well, honestly, playing in the defense and intelligence space, right? So Scott and Matthew, probably very well aware of Comply to Connect, right? Which plays right into their zero trust, which they're discussing, right? So, but what it does is it actually takes it beyond the basic CISA model of a user has a device that accesses an application that traverses the network to get a hold of data, whether it's in the cloud or on-prem or wherever, to add an extra layer to it to take that authentication and authorization to not only the identity, but also the device that it's riding on and the posture of

0: where they're accessing it from, or whether or not they're up to speed on the compliance restrictions and so forth on that device and so forth. So it kind of wraps a multi-layered identity together that then can be applied. You can have a security group tag applied to it, which then dictates where you are. But basically what we're talking about here is dynamic context and continuous risk posturing, right? Across authentication and then authorization, right? That's one thing that when I was hearing both of them talk that really stuck out to me is where they're running into challenges. I think things are starting to get a lot easier because I've been in this since the mid-90s. So it's really gotten a lot better. It's not just your username and password anymore, right? That's first. Second, to Scott's point about, and I think OT is a really good place that this next point would be effective is, like you said, we didn't have LLMs before, and now you're trying to use LLMs, which is basically text, right? Noun, verb, noun, cognitive type of stuff. LLMs to process machine-based questions, right? So what we've seen a push for, and what Cisco and Splunk has really started to innovate on is this idea of a machine data fabric, right? So instead of it being text, you're now talking about traces and logs and metrics and so forth, right? And you're then training those models, like our time series-based model, that's all about forecasting and automation and those types of things, to be able to train that model. Now it's machine-based data that you're training it on, not cognitive, right? And I think OT is probably one of the greatest places where you're going to see some great benefit, right? Just being able to control stuff. But most definitely applies to cybersecurity without a question, right? So combining those two, I think you guys made great points and fantastic points, and they were things I was going to bring up anyway.
1: They're pretty smart guys. I mean, right? Look at that.
0: Nobody said they weren't.
1: Look at that. Kevin, real quick, we're pushing up against break, but I want to give you a little bit of reaction to what you're hearing, or kind of how it kind of fits more broadly to what you're seeing across the community.
2: Sure. Yeah, Scott mentioned, being both a user and all thinking about how do we develop solutions. That's exactly where, I sit every day. I mean, I remember the first time using these tools, and I thought this is going to change everything about how we work as an industry partner and how we support the government. We are in a position where we are working with all of our partners like Splunk, like a lot of our other technology partners, and we're finding ways to integrate them with AI. It was a challenge for a long time to figure out, okay, how capable is this technology? And now it's very capable. It's almost too capable. And so now we're finding where do we get those practical use cases where we're not coming in and saying we can tackle everything with one LLM. It's finding where do we use bespoke models for the right use cases to tackle the right challenges. A term I use all the time with our clients and customers are, we're not coming in here to replace anybody. We're certainly not taking any jobs. We're looking here to raise the floor of the people that we work with. We are sensitive to the turnover in the federal government. So where we can help people who are starting on day one or have been there for a long time gain that organizational knowledge with AI that we can bring in and augment, that's what we're looking to do. So all great points in the IT and OT space and all areas that we're looking to support.
1: All right, Kevin brought up use cases. That's where we're going to probably go next, specifically maybe around AI or broadly. But first, we're going to take a quick break. We'll come back. We will continue our discussion. 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
1: 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I'm your host, Jason Miller. My guests today are Matthew Parks, the Chief Artificial Intelligence Officer for the U.S. Army Corps of Engineers, Rudy Rojas, an Information Technology Manager and Security Specialist at the Department of Agriculture, Scott Bowman, the Technical Lead for Cyber-Physical Systems at the Idaho National Lab in the Department of Energy, Chris Carteran, a Federal Security Advisor for Defense and Intelligence at Splunk, and Kevin Dorsey, the Director of Federal Solutions Development at Optiv ClearShark. At the last segment, we heard Kevin specifically mentioned kind of that use case side of it, and that's where I want to go to next, because I think so much when we talk about AI and cyber really comes back to, okay, what are you really using it for? What's that value you're trying to get? A common theme we hear. Matthew, let me start with you. When it comes to the chief AI officer role, and you get someone from the Army Corps engineer comes to you and be like, Matthew, I got it. The best use case ever, right? How do you kind of work with your cyber folks or others around determining, does this make sense? Do we want to invest resources in it? Walk me through. And then if you have maybe an example of a good use case, cyber or otherwise, let us know.
4: Okay, great. I got three good use cases for you guys. But the answer to your first question is, we probably have 1,000 or 2,000, I call them concepts, use cases. I mean, I think with, and Scott mentioned it earlier, that use of the term use case is kind of evolving, in my opinion, right? We're starting to get ideas and concepts more than defined use cases. And it takes a special person to come in there and say, oh, I know what that means, and develop that use case. In fact, I can tell you a real quick story is I had a major general come up. He said three words in a senior leader conference, and within the next 5 minutes, I developed a minimal viable product, sent it to him over email, and he used it live in a thing. That's how quick this is happening. So, but I do have I have three use cases, really. We're really focused on, I'd say, the construction, the total construction process, right, from contracting all the way to after we deliver the product to the customer, right? So, and we're taking that from contracting to source selection evaluation boards to statement of works to source selection evaluation boards to scheduling and looking through our contracts and engineering analysis that's required through all the documentation that a professional engineer has to go through. As you can imagine, and I'm sure everyone knows that's a lot of steps, right? That's a big workflow. So we're trying to AI that workflow, automate that workflow so it's easier so we can get to that information. We can use large language models or RAGs or whatever we need to do. But we're a bunch of engineers. We're developing a lot of this stuff in-house. We got guys, I probably have 3,000 developers throughout the Corps of Engineers. There's a whole lab headed by Dr. David Moser at Erdic. Scott, you might know Dr. Moser at ITL. Those guys do a lot of great stuff. They're in Vicksburg, Mississippi. So I have a lot of resources at hand within the organization I can already tap. But so what makes a really good, like the automation of our construction process, we do billions and billions of dollars of construction a year in the military construction world and in the civil works arena. We handle massive volumes of documents and specifications and things like that. So as I look at use cases, we plug them into a system called our USACE AI Launchpad. That launchpad takes it through a process from concept to launch, and at the end of that whole thing, you get a trusted, verifiable product that we can launch out, usually through Army Vantage, sometimes through GenAI and Agent Developer and Grok now and ChatGPT, GPTs. It's cutting weeks and weeks of time off administrative issues that we face with our projects. And the second use case I'm really focused is the OT monitoring of our critical infrastructure. And that is cyber focused. And Scott will probably get way into this digital twin. He probably knows a lot more about that than I do. I've been messing around with that for a while in my professional career as well. But as you can imagine, hydropower dams, locks and dams, pretty big in the digital twin world as we do get constant cyber attacks from foreign actors on those things. So we're always trying to mitigate that risk. And the third use case we're really thinking about, and it's directly related to cyber as this conversation is, right, is really AI-powered threat detection. So, I think Rudy will probably get into this in his conversation. Maybe Rudy, right, is you guys get thousands and thousands of, supposedly cyber risk things that aren't, right? So how do you filter all that out? We're trying to use AI to filter that out to get the real ones, to get less distracted from the ones that don't mean anything and get focused on the ones that mean a lot. I hear a theme with everyone talking here too is, let's augment the workforce so they can focus on what they do best, right? Let the SMEs that are in the federal system be the SMEs they are and work on the stuff that's really exciting versus all the administrative burdensome stuff that we have to deal with that takes so much time for us to accomplish. But this AI-powered threat detection thing should, should really help us analyze or retrieve structured contextualized incident summaries. I mentioned earlier, I don't know, maybe I didn't, I have my good friend Angelo Patella is our chief of our cyber security group at USACE, and he's developing a nice little tool for me to use right now that's going to report AI cyber incidents directly to me on a weekly basis. I will educate you, go to my pillars, right, educate and train the workforce. I'll take those. I'm also in charge of our AI community of practice, so I have monthly meetings there. I'll present these cyber incidents to the to that COP. I get about 1,500 people dial into that call. I'll present these so they can learn from people's mistakes. You know, in this world where Scott mentioned it, we're moving really, really fast. So people tend in that environment will push the environment, the envelope as far as they possibly can before they break the rules, right? They might not even know they're breaking the rules, but they're going to push that envelope. They're going to create code in Codex or something, and they're going to pull it into a secure environment. It's going to have some bad code in it.
5: All right. Let's jump in.
4: Yep. Go for it.
5: I'll open it up to some other Rudy or Scott. You guys want to talk a little bit about use cases? Anything come to mind?
6: I'll definitely start. I have like three good ones too. And as Matt mentioned, our cybersecurity and privacy operations center is using AI now with various vendor-based tools to monitor our networks, to do continuous monitoring, threat analysis, centralized threat awareness, security, analytics, and reporting so that we can always keep a human in the loop. So these reports will go back to somebody like me. I'll review those reports, you know, determine whether we need to do a whitelist or whether we need to, you know, create a blacklist. But it's something that we're not allowing AI to solely, you know, have total control. It's something that we need to keep a human in the loop for the cybersecurity. And so far, it's working good. Our vendor-based tools are you know, they're really moving headlong into utilizing AI to increase our predictive analytics. So that's case one. A use case that is more kind of relevant to the consumer would be, for example, this screw worm, new world screw worm infestation that we're having down in Texas, right? So we're using AI in a limited role with some vendors to kind of create virtual fencing, to utilize drone-based data to kind of determine where the outbreaks are, where the farms are that could be in the future affected, and kind of develop information for them to break that cycle. Because screwworm at one time was totally eradicated, but now it's something that looks like, you know, coming from Mexico, there's really kind of no way to prevent it from coming in further. So we're using analytics headlong now to kind of provide our agricultural resource service to fight it. So that's case number two. Another one that was really, really incredible was the one that we do that USDA produced in conjunction with the University of Colorado to kind of address the avian flu epidemic a couple of years back that affected the price of poultry, eggs, and so forth. So what they did was they took we have a geospatial unit within USDA that's based out in Salt Lake that does geospatial satellite imagery along with some various partners like Google. And that data is used to provide information on farmer grant monitoring and making sure that they're not abusing these rules for, you know, reducing their data or reducing their farm acreage that's being processed. So we're taking that geospatial data, we're feeding it in with an AI tool to identify poultry farms around the country. And with our partners, we identified we zeroed in on all the poultry farms, went directly to them, and gave them best practices, determined where the quarantines were needed, where outbreaks were occurring, and kind of used predictive analytics as to where it would be occurring in the future, able to kind of contain that. And it's been really successful use of AI in conjunction with our analysts in determining the best practices to fend it off. And so for, you know, we're able to bring the prices of eggs down. Poultry has been as well reduced in price. So, you know, those are three examples, I think, that are kind of disparate in their use of it, but it shows that the capability of AI is really, although at the baseline, it's really becoming an important tool for us.
4: We're tight with you on the screw worm there. Rudy, so.
6: I think there's we all like beef, don't we?
4: Well, you know, the Corps is building your facilities for the screw worm project. So.
6: Oh, really?
4: Yeah, so we're pretty tight with the whole thing, and I've heard about your AI efforts with that as well.
6: Oh, great, great. That's good to hear.
5: Let me have Chris jump in real quick.
0: I think there was two good points that were made there. First and foremost, with Rudy's point about the human in the loop, we've actually heard that a lot from the customers that I deal with and even FedSIV. So what we've ended up creating is three different AI studio areas, if you will, right? Detection, investigation, and then response. And there's multitude of different agents underneath each one of those. But in between each one of those, we've got what we call autonomy gates, which are effectively based on confidence, we can either automatically remediate something or take action, or if that confidence is a little bit lower, we keep a human in the loop. Or if it's something where we're actually going to be stopping traffic or making changes to the environment that might be detrimental, we've got human in the loop decision-making and approvals there, right? And secondly, and I think it's very important, and Matthew touched on it briefly, there is a flip side to this coin. We've been talking about AI for security, but what we've not been talking about is security for AI, right? We need to start to address that as well. And Matthew touched on it, and I think it's great that somebody, you know, we actually have customers who are actually thinking about, hey, I've got this new infrastructure. It very much mirrors some of my old infrastructure into how things actually operate, users, networks, you know, devices, containers, so forth. But there's some new activity that's going on there that obviously needs to be learned, right? And then protected.
5: Yeah. Scott, you want to jump in? Because I think you're going to talk a little bit about use cases as well. And then,
7: Yeah, absolutely. Thanks. I think I'm going to jump off onto a little bit of what each person's saying. But from the perspective of how the government has been kind of getting the national lab ecosystem, because there's more than just INL, but I just represent one of them. So DOE CSER, which is the Department of Energy's office that focuses on cybersecurity, talks about secure from AI, secure with AI, and securing AI. They really have those three pillars. And so what we were just talking about is absolutely consistent with how the government is really trying to bring this together. And, you know, we have a lot of different opportunities. One thing at INL that we've been doing is leveraging AI before you implement things. We have a program called Cognito that is before you adopt AI, understanding the consequences of it, not only of what it does to your workflows, but the systems that will become dependent upon it. How critical does AI become a function within that system? And one thing that I witnessed myself being a user of AI is what happens whenever I don't have that API anymore, that Claude API? What happens when I don't have Codex? What happens when, you know, the budget limit gets reached, my token limit's reached? And so for the specific use case that I'm talking about here is you have to use AI to get people to understand their processes really clearly and in greater detail. I'll give one example for the electric sector. It kind of goes into construction a little bit, but understanding obsolescence of equipment. Whenever you go out there, you have a standard process that doesn't include AI. So you need to understand that first, and the people that are doing that process, even if it's cybersecurity or not, you need to understand that process in each step. You need to understand and ask what is the appropriate level of AI to be implemented here. And if people start depending on AI, what's the consequence of them no longer knowing how to do it without it, right? What happens there? And so there's a little bit of that. And so the use case, it's a double-edged sword where you want to get people understanding their work processes really well, but you don't want them to be so dependent on it that they forget how to do it whenever it's not available. I think that's something that's really going to be hard to do. And the second use case that we've looked at is securing AI. When you get there, understanding what AI actually is, like as code, as files, as like what are the files that make up a model, right? Like what is the data that makes it up? I mean, if you really get into it, and Matt, you probably heard the term like mechanistic analysis of these models, where you get into the architectures of them, right? That is something where you can elevate people's understanding. You can use AI to understand AI because it's so difficult to understand. So there's a lot of use cases wrapped into it. And I would say for securing AI, the one thing that I really would like to bring home is that you won't be able to understand all the dependencies to the point where you're comfortable. You're never going to get comfortable.
4: Never.
7: And if you do get comfortable, then it's probably not the right direction. But the last one I'll say, because I want to mention digital twinning and some work that I've done specifically for the DOE CSER office. We worked with a vendor that actually puts a digital twin or a physics model within their security application. And I think that's something that you're really going to see happen a lot. They were very early. It's a very big vendor. And they've been doing it for a long time. And digital twins have been around for a while now. So I think you're going to see this happening a lot. But one of the uncomfortable truths that we're probably going to discover is the closer you get the AI to understanding your environment, that adds to its tooling, it adds to its understanding of your systems. And so whenever you give it a task, it's going to want to do that task because that's what it was created to do. And so if you give it more understanding of your systems and more toolings to improve your processes, there may be unintended consequences where it may try to redesign your system on the fly, yeah, which could be very dangerous. So,
0: and your attack surface as well.
7: Yes.
5: Gentlemen, we are well pushed past break. So let's take a quick break. We'll come back. We'll jump back in. And there's so much more to talk to. As I said, we'll take a quick break. You're listening to the discussion, How AI is Reshaping Cybersecurity Strategy and Security Operations, sponsored by Optiv ClearShark on Federal News Network.
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5: 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I'm your host, Jason Miller. In the last segment, we started talking a little bit about a lot of AI use cases. And one of the big challenges, I think, that we heard at that time and again is there's a lot of requirements to support a lot of environments that these AI tools can go into. So, Kevin, let me open the door for you a little bit. How are you seeing your customers kind of, hey, we have to use this use case, but we need it in a secret environment or a top secret environment or unclassified, and how to kind of bridge all those different environments, all those different challenges that come with that?
2: Absolutely. Everybody wants to be able to use the latest and greatest frontier model for everything. You know, we want to use the latest Fable model to write a document. We don't have that luxury in a lot of the customer environments we work in. A lot of the customer environments we work in are fully disconnected from these models. And so what we've had to do is try to be creative with finding bespoke models that can, A, do the job that we need, two, pass any AI governance that our customers require. We don't have the luxury of, maybe call it luxury, of going to DeepSeek and pulling in a Chinese model with our customers. So it's finding models that can do the job, are small enough to run in a data center where we may have limited space, and can still produce those same capabilities and provide our customers the results they're looking for. That's a big challenge. If anyone who is trying to buy a GPU can tell you, budgets are constrained in this area. And so we're trying to find the most practical use cases that we can support, whether it's, you mentioned that there's three pillars, mm-hmm. having our AI assist in the detection, the collation of all the information, whether it's TTPs or SOPs of a customer.
0: Yeah, the signal extraction.
2: Correct. And then providing all of that information to a customer and a human to make a decision. We try not to let our AI usage make decisions, rather provide all the information necessary.
0: Yeah. And to Scott's point earlier, where he was talking about the purpose-built models, right? That's one of the answers, right, to these environments, in that I can actually create, and this is a facility that we've been mechanism we put together, but I can actually create my own model, train it on my own data, using my own searches to be able to pull out and extract the information that I need to train it on, then grade it. And once it's graded, I can then operationalize it. That is what I like to call an SMM, a small machine model. It's a very specific task. It's one model that's there for a very specific task, and then I can use it in my detections later, right? Doesn't require as much horsepower, for lack of a better term, to run because it's only doing one specific thing. It's not this large frontier model that's been trained on everything under the sun, right? So that's one of the answers, and I can keep that self-contained. And if I need to go back and update it or retrain it or add more context into it, I can. I just take it off, retrain it, grade it again, re-operationalize it, and I'm off and running. But that all keeps it in one location and self-contained.
7: I'd like to talk a little bit about what we at INL focus on in something that's an emerging technology and how AI and cybersecurity are applied. So the space of small modular reactors is really expanding, and even combining combined cycle gas turbines with small modular reactor designs, and they're trying to make it to where these things are like fabricate somewhere else, build on site, make it really quick, get them there real fast. And they have to do cybersecurity by design through all of these things, right? It's happening, right? You have all those things and these models, everybody's going to take that approach, that bespoke approach, right? Like the people that are building those, where it's Blue Energy, Oklo, they're gonna give those physics models to them, and they're gonna have that digital thread or digital fabric, like we mentioned previously, and they're gonna bring it in there. But the thing is that you're going to start to have this really valuable thing, right? You're gonna have not just the equipment be a crown jewel, but you're gonna have that. It's going to be a reduced workforce that's trying to do remote operations, that's trying to, again, expand very quickly to support the demand loads of AI with AI. and so you're going to have this really interesting dynamic that's happening, where AI has been so influential all the way along, and you have a cybersecurity solution as well, right? That it's there. They all are familiar with this engineered piece of equipment. And I really think we're going to push the envelope, right? We haven't seen autonomy get to level 5 in this space, but I think what we're going to do is push that to where we meet those business demands, those strong demands for, you know, dominance in this space. And I really want to say that I think there is a new type of requirement that's going to be needed in the life cycle of a system, including the cybersecurity systems, where if we're looking at highly autonomous or highly automated AI supported things, we need to be able to look at the different behaviors that happen, not just the good ones and the valuable ones, then the bad ones, or like, oh, it's the rogue AI. I'm talking about the system thinking it understands the system like a human and trying to behave, where you don't have the human, not even in the loop, but the human has no idea what the system can do, right? Like its capabilities. So that's one of the things that I consider to be like the next evolution that I'm really nervous about. And I think it needs to be really examined deeply. So
0: he's hit on something there with the context-based behavioral awareness, right? And a lot of that is building relationships. So if you were to think back, way back, because I played in this space as well, to link analysis. Right. When I'm actually running an investigation using link analysis, I'm building a pattern of life. And I'm maybe looking at a person, an event, an object, an entity of some sort, but there are linkages between them, and those linkages mean something. Right. And that's what we've actually started to build in, right, is this context aware behavioral analysis that can be used for all kinds of different things, whether it's detection, blast radius, constraints, response, and making sure that we're effective in those responses and not taking things down. those types of things. So there's a lot that can happen, but that is a very salient point, Scott, extremely. Just to understand what's happening, who's talking to who, how much, where, when, those types of things, especially when we start to get an AI where ephemeral users become something that become a problem, right? The AI spins up a user, uses it to perform one task, and then spins it back down. It's no longer a user in the environment anymore, right? So those types of things are going to become a real challenge.
5: Matthew or Rudy, I'll give you guys a chance to jump in. Matthew, you seem to kind of resonate what Chris and what Scott was saying. Do you want to maybe give us a little bit of feedback there?
4: Yeah, I do. We approach it this way, right? We got three tiers. We got self-use. So people can go to genai.mil, go to Gemini or Grok or ChatGPT and develop an AI that they use. So that's low risk for us. So we got other ones that got to be verified and trusted, follow the processes and all that. That's tier two. And then three is life, human safety stuff. So we're tracking that as a risk tiered analysis on our AI use cases, but because we got a lot of them. Also, I think there's some importance here of what you guys are touching on, the synchronization of all these efforts, right? So disciplined data, we got to have that clean data or you're going to get really bad outputs. You'll never get to 100% clean data, though, unless you use AI, which Scott, I know, will resonate with you. Like, you got to use AI to do some AI, right? So IT infrastructure, you got to modernize your IT and secure your IT infrastructure using the right cyber protocols and guardrails. And then you got to also... I think you got to control not control is the wrong word. I think you got to put guardrails up for artificial intelligence for its use. And finally, when you guys touched on it, and I'd missed it, although I do have it on my notes here, that human in the loop is going to be a thing, right? But I do have a saying that I tell all my groups that I present to is if you start at 1% a project using AI, that's still better than starting at 0%. So that's our slogan, right? If you can use AI to start something at 1%, I do think that paradigm 1% will move as we go through time in this human augmentation, right? And building things that are smart as a human. I think you won't start at 1% anymore. You're going to start at 50% or 70% or 80% or 90%, where that human in the loop job as we move forward in time in 3 or 4 or 5 years is going to become less and less important to getting to the end state of what you're desired to do, but it'll be checking the facts to make sure there's less hallucinations within your product that you're trying to get to. So in the Corps of Engineers, AI informs us, but humans decide for us. We develop really complex projects here that we have, like mega projects that are up 25 or 30 years or 50 or 100 years long, right? So we try to do that on schedule and under budget, and we try to use cybersecurity to really eliminate that project downtime. We do red team, green team, Scott, to, I'm really focused on that guy at the end, that survey boat captain who's out there doing surveys for our navigational channels. I'm really focused on those guys. I focused on the energy producers at the hydropower, the plants trying to do to operationalize and do predictive analysis on O&M on all those little teeny parts that are so hard to get sometimes that really will shut down a whole system maybe for an unexpected period of time. But really, we're about mission speed, project delivery, more faster and under budget, and just make sure that we're doing that in the right way and that we are defending against those network attacks across the whole spectrum and all the process of developing the tools and capabilities. So
5: Matthew, I think you've hit it right on the head, and unfortunately we're out of time. Wow. That was the quickest I think of the time. Rudy, I apologize to you because I think there's so much more to talk about, and we're going to have everyone back again soon, but for today, we're out of time. So first of all, let me thank my guests. Matthew Parks is the Chief Artificial Intelligence Officer for the U.S. Army Corps of Engineers. Rudy Rojas is an Information Technology Manager and Security Specialist at the Department of Agriculture. Scott Bowman is the Technical Lead for Cyber Physical Systems at the Idaho National Lab. Chris Cardran is a Federal Security Advisor for Defense and Intelligence at Splunk. And Kevin Dorsey is the Director of Federal Solutions Development at Optiv ClearShark. Gentlemen, this was a great conversation, and obviously we could talk so much more, but unfortunately we're out of time, so let me thank you all. I'm Jason Miller, and you've been listening to Federal News Network. For more on this discussion, visit federalnewsnetwork.com and search Optiv plus ClearShark.
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13: From ABC News, I'm Michelle Franzen. President Trump heading to Alaska today, where he'll campaign for Republicans ahead of the midterms. Oil and fuel prices have made the economy a top issue for voters. Before leaving the White House, the president defended the diesel agreement he made with Russia's leader and called for Russia and Ukraine to end the war. The president pushing back on critics who say the purchase will help Russia bankroll attacks.
14: No, we haven't. We helped them. But we're really helping them get to a final answer. We want the war ended.
13: At least six explosions heard around Ukraine's capital of Kyiv in overnight hours, as the president continues to say he could negotiate a deal between Russia and Ukraine. The White House announcing the president asked for the resignation of Kimberly Guilfoyle, the ousted U.S. ambassador to Greece, announcing on social media her time in her post is coming to an end. She says her commitment to President Trump and his movement remains. She also denied allegations of corruption that include pressuring a Trump donor for money days before her Senate confirmation. The resignation follows allegations that she used her government role to ask for money from Trump allies.
15: Guilfoyle was engaged to the president's son, Don Jr., for 4 years. She's facing corruption allegations, including that she allegedly tried to pressure a Trump donor to pay off her $100,000 credit card bill before her confirmation hearing. On Monday, the president said he was looking into firing Guilfoyle, saying, quote, "We're not happy." Karen Travers, ABC News, the White House.
13: Today, President Trump commended Guilfoyle, but says he did not like what he read. The Vatican says Pope Leo's surgery today to remove a lung nodule has taken place. Earlier, the American pontiff walked into Gemelli Hospital in Rome to undergo the procedure. Tests, officials say, to determine if that lesion could be cancerous will take more time. Doctors, though, say even if results show an issue, the nodule was found early enough for treatment. You're listening to ABC News.
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13: One of the Cornell 7 defendants is asking a judge to silence the attorney for the woman accuser in the fraternity gang rape case. The attorney for Diego Sarabia says that the defense attorney for Jane Doe is making too many media appearances, claiming it could lead to threats. Here's ABC's Aaron Katursky.
22: Jane Doe's lawyer said defense attorneys are only trying to silence him because we have been so successful in rebutting their ineffectual attempts to undermine her story. All seven fraternity brothers have denied Jane Doe's sexual assault. assault and forcible drugging allegations that have rocked Cornell. There's a faculty vote of no confidence in the university administration expected tomorrow.
13: A renewed search to find the mysterious plane of Amelia Earhart that disappeared in the South Pacific is on, but researchers are facing some challenges on the remote island that's the focus, with giant meat-eating crabs calling that island home.
1: This week, researchers from Purdue University have landed on the remote island of Nicomoraro, where Apple Maps first showed a grainy outline of what may be a plane covered in sediment, the nearest inhabited land 230 miles away. The island teeming with giant coconut crabs, which can grow up to 3 feet tall and weigh up to 10 pounds. Their pinchers so strong, the researchers have been forced to sleep on their boat. Amelia Earhart and her flight engineer Fred Noonan disappeared somewhere over the Pacific 89 years ago.
13: ABC's Sherry Preston. I'm Michelle Franzen. ABC News.
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17: $3,000. 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
3: Today's federal newscast. In his first major address to the force on Monday, Acting Secretary Adam Tell talked about what's next for the Army.
6: During one of the biggest military conferences in Washington, D.C., the Army Acting Secretary emphasized that the Army is the foundation of the joint force.
23: That sounds like really good marketing, and it is, but it's also undeniably true.
6: Tell also reiterated the goals for the Army set by his predecessor Daniel Driscoll, such as streamlining acquisition. Anastasia Obis, Federal News Network.
3: And the Army has launched a task force to improve heating and cooling infrastructure for its soldiers. The team will bring together engineers, contractors, and facility operations leaders to ensure projects are funded and awarded before heating and cooling systems break down. The task force will utilize regional contracting approaches, utility energy service contracts, and commercial best practices. Find these stories and more at federalnewsnetwork.com. I'm Eric White.
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5: My guest today is Ricky Clark, the director of the NIH IT Acquisition and Assessment Center, or NITAC. Ricky, this has been a long time coming. I'm very excited to talk to you. Thanks so much for taking the time.
27: Absolutely. Looking forward to it, Mr. Jason. I wish we could have done it earlier, but a lot of moving parts in the background have prevented it. But I think we're in a place now where we can have a fair and open conversation.
5: Excellent. Well, very good. Well, you and I talked, or emailed, I should say, back in February when NITAC decided, working with partners across government, to cancel the CIO-SB4 procurement. A lot of folks were very, I guess I would say, not surprised, but surprised by it. Surprised maybe that it took so long, but then again, they thought it was coming. You at the time said, hey, this has nothing to do with the never-ending protest that the GWAC was under. So now that we're several months removed, let's talk a little bit more about that. What drove that decision to cancel the procurement? And then kind of what's the reaction you've gotten from a lot of the vendors and a lot of the other folks over the last few months?
27: Start with, it had very little to do, or actually very little or nothing to do with the protests themselves. So I'll separate into the reason it was based on the federal policy shift. The executive order 14240 back in March of 2025 was followed by the OMB memorandum M2531. That was the catalyst that drove Tiffany outcome. So I'll give you the background. After those two documents came out, we were paired with GSA. And our objective was to have to enforce efficiency. So to take a look at both vehicles, take a look at all GWACs, what was available, and find out if there were actually some duplication of efforts. In this case, it turns out we had transition groups that were established. Transition work groups. We looked at the finances. We looked at all 10 task areas and compared them to what was available in the market. And we also looked at, you know, how we would communicate this to acquisition public, if you will, and whether it's private sector contractors and our federal agencies. And we took a look at what that meant for them. During this review process, we found out that there was better than 90% duplication for what we offered at NITAC and what was offered at GSA and some of the other vehicles. So as we dug down a rabbit hole, we were really earnest. We did a pipeline crosswalk, looked at what was offered at GSA, what was offered that NASA soup, and what was offered by NITAC. And to remove those duplications, we created we'll call it a white paper. We went all the way down the rabbit hole, everything that we reviewed, we documented, and that documentation was presented to the leadership at NIH, at HHS, GSA, in conjunction with OMB. And after reviewing all those documents, the decision was made, you know, first and foremost, CLSP-4 was not needed, and there's also going to be a change for NITAC. And that resulted in our sunset. We'll probably talk about that later. But that decision came solely from that. Now, back to the protests themselves. As far as the protests, we were so looking forward to having our day in court, if you will, because after the 2023 decision by GAO, we went back and we totally retooled. We added in the AI functionalities. We reviewed each and every each one of the 1,150 proposals one for one. We created a clause logic. Every decision was made was tied down to their solicitation section. That solicitation section was backed up by a decision by the CO itself. And we also implemented, you know, regulatory guidance to find out what to explain exactly why the decision was made. We created what was known as the ad hoc report. Probably the first time it's been done for across the federal government, but we've done it. It was essentially a white paper, and it explained every nook and cranny, every decision that the CO had made. We had it documented. So we were so looking forward to having our day in court. So we can spell out exactly how we were fair and reasonable, how it was evenly applied, and how through each of the CO's decisions you can make that it was even applied for all 1,150 proposals. So it was huge. The biggest thing, going back to the GSA thing, I think was the biggest change for us, GSA in general, is that GSA had health IT SINs. I know I'm mixing this up a little bit, but I should have made this point earlier. The health IT SINs themselves were related to health IT buys. Now, there are some nuances between health IT that you don't get in the standard commodity off-the-shelf IT buys. So we took a look at those, and as in response to that, GSA actually expanded their health IT SINs to ensure that everything, any service gap that we identified during this review, were captured under GSA. So it was a complete and thorough review, and that review is what led to us canceling the solicitation and eventually sunsetting CLSP-4. It was CLSP-3 and then canceling CLSP-4.
5: I think that's really helpful, Ricky, because I think a lot of people didn't realize the level of research you all did. And
27: oh, for sure.
5: You've not gone through this this process to go around it. I mean, what has changed in your view? You've been with NITAC for several years. Why was there a need for maybe CIOSP-3 and previous CIOSP contracts 5, 7, 10 years ago that maybe you realized, hey, maybe we don't need it anymore? Is it the way technology has come together? Is it just GSA offering more of the similar services? What do you think changed?
27: I think honestly it's personal preference. So folks that are indebted to use GSA or you have a preference to use GSA, you have the folks that have a preference to use some of the other GWACs. The folks at NITAC like NITAC because of the level of service that we provide. It's sort of like a friendly, welcoming sort of environment. So I think after it, your customers get used to that and the guidance, our level of service was 98%. You know, a lot of folks that I've actually spoken with now, that's the thing they think they'll probably miss the most is the level of service provided by NITAC for them, making their job easier. So, you know, we want to do it quicker, faster, easier, and that was sort of NITAC tagline, and that's really what we did on a daily basis. So I think it was probably a personal preference rather than a need. I mean,
5: Ricky, I'm going to jump in. But you just gave me the other argument. You gave me the argument of why NITAC should stay around and why you should have CIOSP-4. I guess I want to know, beyond the policy shifts, right,
27: mm-hmm.
5: NITAC and CIOSP-2, CIOSP-3, CIOSP-1, they saw a need.
0: So what do you think shifted in that need? Not people's preference, because they would rather use NYTECH if they're getting 98% great customer service. What shifted in the technology world or the acquisition world? Like, give me a sense of because there was a lot of concern over the years, and this is not a new concern, that there was overlap among all GWACs. Like, a lot of people have said over the years, why do we need Soup at all? Why do we need NYTECH? Why can't everything go to GSA? They have the schedules, they have Alliant, they have so on and so forth.
27: To be honest with you, Jason, asked that question, that's a hard one to answer, but I'll give you my personal take on it. I think that as the IT and functionality, availability of information has become more prevalent, it's probably more, what's the word I want to use? It would probably be more, I wouldn't say convenient, probably be more efficient to have a single source to provide that information before. So I think some of the niches that NYTECH developed over the year, now that's become a central part of what GSA does. That's become a central part of some of the other GWACs. So as you know, they're actually consolidating NYTECH as well as NASA Soup. So I think the consolidation is so. Let's go back. Back in 1996, at the footsteps of the Clean Air Corps Act, there was a belief that things could be done more efficiently if you didn't centralize, you didn't centralize the IT buys. So GWACs were presented, were actually created, but now I think over time, because technology has caught up, because of the development of information availability, IT, etc., everything now is, it can be found in a single source. So some of the nuances, some of the best practices that we developed over the years can be easily consumed by GSA and some of the other GWACs. So now everything we've done, they're able to provide that service. I think before, if I'm honest with the GSA, was very broad. People looked at them as just having the mass schedules themselves, but now they're more centralized, and you have the health IT SIN, so they're essentially doing what NYTECH was doing, you know, over the last 5, 10, 12 years, based on what you mentioned.
0: That's kind of what I was hoping you were going to get to, because I think when, to your point, going back the 30 years ago now, there was a need for this kind of, hey, NYTECH, Soup, GSA, even others. There were other potential GWACs. You probably remember the old seat management contract that was out there that never really took off. People kind of said, hey, we have these gaps in the community that we think we can fill. NIH really buys a lot of very specific IT equipment for specific, or HHS more broadly, buys very specific equipment for health IT. And now that health IT has become more, I would say, typical, right? Like, if you're going to buy a specific database to run genome data, that doesn't have to be done very specifically anymore. You can buy 101 of those types of databases that can handle high processing, powerful computers. Yep. So to me, that to me is maybe what also changed. And then the number of contractors also in the industrial base, I would argue, has shrunk too. I mean, is that maybe part of it?
27: Absolutely. So in doing this review, we found that there was a better than 93% duplication for the contract holders that had either GSA mass schedule or was part of GSA family in some way compared to what we had. So essentially, we had the same contractor providing the same service, but just on different platforms. And to your point, the health IT, the biggest thing for us is, you know, the regulatory guide rails, the patient privacy, the HIPAA requirements, the biomedical data security, the clinical workflow integrations. That part was something that was not readily available from other vehicles. That's why the health IT niche at NYTECH was established. We just morphed into, like, all things IT, but initially that was our sole purpose, was to provide that health IT niche to kind of, you know, bridge that service gap. But now that service is available across the board, available at GSA through their health IT SINs as well.
0: Really interesting that 93% of the contract holders, there's overlap. I think that's something that has been big concern among all these different contracts for many years. And I know back in early 2010s, the former OFPP administrator Dan Gordon during the Obama administration tried something similar to this and just found so much pushback and so much disagreement that he never really could get this off the ground. And I think a lot of vendors feel the same way. I'm interested to hear what you heard from your vendor partners. They're probably, on one hand, mad at you for canceling it because a lot of bid and proposal, but on the other hand, was there some relief that this is one more thing they don't have to deal with?
27: It was both, to be honest with you. So to your point, the vast majority of the comments were, you know, thanking NYTECH for the 30 years of service being provided. There were some really, really good experiences. A lot of our contractors are become almost like family members for us. They're very indebted. So they're sad to see NYTECH sunset, But a lot are saying exactly what you stated, that, you know, the services are being provided at GSA, and this is sort of a administrative reprieve, if you will. Like, in other words, they can still provide the same service, but provide it on one platform instead of multiple platforms.
0: And there's a cost savings for them too. They don't have to worry about multiple compliance issues, multiple contracts, multiple data. So there's obviously that has been a big issue around that too. Ricky, on that note, let's take a quick break. When we come back, we'll continue our conversation. My guest today is Ricky Clark, the director of the NIH IT Acquisition and Assessment Center. I'm Jason Miller, and you're listening to a special edition of Ask the CIO on Federal News Network.
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4: Welcome back. You're listening to Ask the CIO on Federal News Network. I'm your host, Jason Miller. My guest today is Ricky Clark, the director of the NIH IT Acquisition and Assessment Center, or NITAC. When you look back at the whole process of CIOSP4, what would you say are among your biggest lessons learned? And listen, these types of big multi-war contracts are not going away. We're going to see it a lot. Army MAPS is now going through something very similar, a lot of protests, a lot of concerns about their approach. What's the big kind of advice you'd have to others who are kind of going through this process that you just went through with CIOSP4?
5: So first thing I say is that don't take it personal, right? So a lot of these protests, I mean, I go out and I in the beginning, sort of took it personal. I wanted to find out why, because I reviewed a lot of these proposals and they just weren't, you know, up to par, so to speak. So, you know, I go out to the small business and ask, you know, tell me why you feel this is substantive, just to have a conversation. And it turns out, in more times than not, it's just a business decision. So the protests, I don't think will ever go away. Long gone are the days of having truly substantive protests, unless they're actually that. And now it's more a business decision, especially for bigger vehicles like us. And we're thinking about looking at potential having revenue earnings or revenue stream for $50 billion, and people take that very, very seriously if they make a mistake and can't get on. So they look for ways to not, you know, to get a restart, if you will. But to that point, I think complexity in solicitation is probably a protest bait. So when you're doing self-scoring methodologies, et cetera, you want to make sure you spell everything out. You want to make sure that you were totally explicit. You want to ensure that you don't have the latent ambiguities of any sort, and you do that by just documenting and having conversation. You actually want to take a look or read through some of the feedback you're getting from the general public. I think long gone the days where the federal government just proposes, puts out a solicitation without input from the private sector, without input from our contractors as well as our federal clients. Now it's more of a collective, sort of a group thing, sort of a group project now. I mean, the government will always be in charge of what the solicitation requires or what the requirement is, but now it's more of a conversation. I think the 1102s, as we know it, are starting to change, metamorph, grow. Like, we have to go beyond. We become truly business advisors, if you will. So we have to look at collectively the total picture. So the biggest lesson for me is to always be open, always have candid conversations. You want to ensure that everyone is getting the exact same information, and you want to take any feedback that you have in earnest, starting with the question and answer period, starting with any information you may get before and after the solicitation. There should always be a consideration. There should be some prioritized discipline. You want to make sure that sections L and the section M of the solicitations are very, very very tight. You want to, you know, look at them 3, 4, 5 times to make sure that there's nothing that you've overlooked, get feedback on that. And you want to ensure that any model, any process you put in place is repeatable.

0: table. So even before you go live with something, you know, new and different, you want to make sure that if you reviewed that, you know, several hundred times if you can, just to make sure that there is no misstep. Because if there is a crack in the armor, it will be shown, for lack of a better word. And in the end, you end up in a situation where you have to explain, you know, it could be a very basic process. So you want to make sure you document.
1: Everything you just said is something that is very logical, very pragmatic, very straightforward. Mm-hmm. But do you think when you look back over the last couple of years, and you did not run COSP for the entire time, there are other folks, kind of other directors of NITAC who maybe launched this as well.
0: Yep.
1: Were there some, and I'll use the term mistakes, but Ricky, we'll put them in quotes. Were there things that you would have done differently? Were there things you would have said, hey, when we look back over the last, you know, several years, we probably could have been better about something?
0: I have to say, yeah, but would that be fair? Because I wasn't sitting in the seat at the time. But absolutely, I don't think there's any one single director or person that would come into a very new process and say, oh, I would have changed this. So, yeah, I say that were. But I'm sure at the time when those decisions were made, then I'd have to have the background and, you know, why those decisions were made. But would I have done things differently? Absolutely. And I'm sure that the person, if I left tomorrow and someone else in my seat, they'd probably say the exact same thing. I think, though, the outcome or the premise of the CRSP before solicitation was very solid. The misstep for us was the documentation. And then you mentioned it yourself. This started back in 2020 prior to COVID. We went through about four COs. So another lesson to be learned. If you're a CO taking over a new requirement, you have to go back to the very, very beginning. Read everything. Read every any feedback you receive from anyone that related to their proposal itself, and then find ways to try and implement that. It's easy to look back and say, I would have, you know, the coulda, woulda, shoulda syndrome. Don't like to do that. So for me, I'm the kind of person, I take what I have and try and correct it moving forward.
1: All right.
0: If that makes sense.
1: It absolutely does, and there's probably a lot of places you go back, look over the last, you know, 5-6 years and go, that could have been done better, that could have been handled differently, or we could have done this. You know, you and I had the conversation many years ago, and I said, Ricky, yep, just let them all on, for God's sake. And you were like, no, I don't want to do that. And we won't rehash it, but there's a whole lot of things that I think everyone can say that there's ways to learn from it and move on.
0: Sure. So Jason, to that point, it's important here. So the reason that was an option, but the reason you didn't want to do that is because the folks that wanted on board for COSP 4, COSP 3, our objective was to get the best of the best, right? And then by letting everyone on, that would create an administrative backlog, if you would, of folks that may not be proven, may not be able to provide the level of service that the NITAC customer base was used to. So that's why that wasn't an option. I mean, it was considered, but because of that, because of what NITAC stood for, because of what we were trying to source and select, we wanted to have the best of the best, and that we chose not to go down that path.
1: I appreciate that. I could offer you my response to that, but I think it's water under the bridge.
0: And, got you.
1: And let's move on, since I want to be aware of your time as well. Let's talk about CIOSP3. That's still going strong, I'd love to know what's going on with CIOCS as well. Just give me some basic statistics, some number of awards, total dollars. What can you tell us about those two contracts currently?
0: I will tell you this, that both contracts, the entire suite of contracts, is tracking pretty close to where we were the previous year for 24 and 25. So there are some task areas, say task area 1 for IT services, biomedical research, health sciences. It spikes every year. We went up 286% in 24, 71% from that number in 25. And this year, to date, we're up about 42%. So there is a trend for particular task areas, task area 1, another task area, task area 5 for IT services, that are really trending huge for us. So even though there has been a slump in the overall contract awards, but the dollars spent are tracking to be about the same. And that's what we had 45 days of non-operation period at the very beginning of this task area. So there are, and a lot of it's not so much new business, existing business, execution of options. But business is pretty solid, honestly.
1: So I know I had written a story several months ago about the number of awards under CIOSP 3 seemed to drop quite a bit. And you called me and said, Jason, I think the data is off. And I said, uh-oh. So you said there's a little bit of a slump in contract awards, but the dollar is about the same. Is there a 10% reduction in the number of awards? Is there a 40% reduction? But the dollars, to your point, are still trending upwards. Like, give me again, I want to go back to the data, but also tell me, why do you think that is, that the dollars are tracking the same?
0: The dollars are tracking the same because some of the awards are larger, right? Some of the DoD components are providing larger awards, which kind of, you know, off tilt that. The order volume itself has a surge. The number of volumes has gone down, I'd say, roughly, for the last 3 years, about 20-30%. So the volume itself has gone down, but the total dollar values are remaining consistent.
1: Is that worrisome for you, or is that kind of expected given all the upheaval around CIOSP4, all the 18 months that this administration's been in pushing consolidation and centralization and changes? Or were you surprised that there's been such a decrease in the number of awards?
0: No, I think that in 2025, we had about 272 awards that were canceled. Not that many terminations. I think there were four terminations during the Doge era. So that accounts for some of it. But I think that worrisome, no, I think there are people who are making business decisions. So if you feel like you want to have something, you know, you're looking for the additional runway. Like, we recently truncated the NITAC vehicle, where we sunset in October, and then December is the very last of the ordering period. That gives you a runway of 2 years. So rather than go back and retool, folks are just looking for other options that provide them the five-year options or five-year contracting period for the task orders.
1: So does this, I think a lot of what you mentioned here is CIOSP3. Does CIOCS also seen similar statistics around, the fewer awards, but dollars about the same, or any trends you can talk about?
0: So ironically, on CIOCS, it's remaining consistent. So not the same slump in trends, because that's more commodities. So folks are looking for that, you know, click and pay one-off option. So that remains consistent there. There, we're for CLCS exactly where we were for the past, you know, 24 and 25. So not so much of a drop there, but there was a decline or a surge for CLSP3 and SP3 small business.
1: All right. I mean, obviously, that's good news. There's still plenty of people who spend a lot of time promoting CIOSP3. You guys and your team is out there. So it'd be boring or bad news if all of a sudden you had not a lot of work to do and things were really kind of
0: For us, Jason, our mission now has kind of shifted. So what we're doing now is we're more about touting the benefits of a GWAC. So since we're partnering now with GSA and throughout the whole transition period, our objective, even though they remain the same, they're kind of changing. So what we want to do is talk about how beneficial the GWAC is. Remember, our entire objective was to go out and target those folks that are doing standalone open market buys. That hadn't changed. The issue here is that the GWAC, since 2019, have only captured about 20% of the market. So the mission for the GWAC won't change. So for us, until the very end, you know, to December 31st of 2028, we'll be going out touting the benefits of a GWAC and why it's important to have them. So I don't think that'll change at all. But even with the consolidation at GSA, it'll just become at the forefront. So we have to, you know, drive the point that we should be doing bulk buying, that GWAC is the best method or means of buying the IT buys, or, you know, not only to support the warfighter, but also our medical providers, just in general for the taxpayers. It's more efficient, and it's probably the best way for the government to make these buys, to make IT products and solutions purchases.
1: Ricky, on that note, let's take a quick break. When we come back, we'll continue our conversation. My guest today is Ricky Clark, the director of the NIH IT Acquisition and Assessment Center. I'm Jason Miller, and you're listening to a special edition of Ask the CIO on Federal News Network.
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3: A conversation with Andrea Petrone, author of Reinvention at the Top. What happens when a leadership approach that brought you success is no longer enough? How can leaders navigate rising expectations, lead with clarity amid uncertainty, and reinvent themselves without losing sight of who they are? Join host Michael J. Keegan as he explores these questions and more with Andrea Petrone, author of Reinvention at the Top, the playbook for CEOs to lead under pressure, on the Business of Government Hour Conversation with Author Series.
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1: Welcome back. You're listening to Ask the CIO on Federal News Network. I'm your host, Jason Miller. My guest today is Ricky Clark, the director of the NIH IT Acquisition and Assessment Center, or NITAC. There's been some change over the last 18 months, and even going further out, maybe last 3 years, about this understanding of we don't need to go out on our loan, right? I mean, you saw the big news a couple, maybe last year this time, when DHS canceled their PAX 3 to move it over to OASIS. There's been, I think, a handful of other agencies that canceled kind of big multiple award contracts. From your perspective, just to kind of build on your point about, you know, trying to capture more of the market under GWACS, it's more efficient, it's more effective, it's easier, it's faster. Do you think that message is starting to get through, or do you think it's a combination of that message, but also the workforce decreases as well as this administration's really hammering home consolidation, centralization? What do you attribute all these changes to, I guess?
0: So first and foremost would be the administration focus on, you know, removing redundancies, right? Second would be it does take some effort to administer an IDIQ. So if you're an agency and you have a reduced staffing, resources have really changed for the federal government. It goes back to the point I made earlier about how the standards of 1102 would change because you have to. It's more, you know, you have to do more with less. So that being the case, I think it's point one is the administrative changes, the new focus. Point two is the NIDIQs. I mean, why do it when you can efficiently purchase those same items under a GWAC, something that's already pre-competed, the work's been done for you. And thirdly, I think there's really a change of the culture, if you will. Like, folks are looking to be more efficient now, to do more with less. So I think the three of those combined, it attributes or can be attributed to the change that we're seeing. And I don't think it'll stop there, Jason. I think, you know, over the coming years, the way we see contracting from whether it's IT buys or just general buys in general would be more more like what you see in the private sector. I think for us, our ROI or return on investment would be a real thing. In the past, for the federal government, it's always we make the purchases, we wait till the next year, and we buy it again. You know, you do the contractor, we do the CPARs entry. If you look at how well the contractor is performing, but now it's a deeper dive into, you know, what benefit the government is gaining. I think return on investment will be a big, big, big deal moving forward, and it has to be. So that way, if we're spending this money, we want to make sure that the money is being spent efficiently, that the services are being provided. It is all encompassing, and you want to find ways to, you know, find the answers. Like a lot of contractors, I mentioned what we did for COS before. A lot of that, you know, we relied on some of our in-house contractors to provide some ideas of how we can do things more efficiently. I think in the federal space, that'll be, standard practice moving forward. You kind of have to be more efficient. You want to find out what the return on investment is, and you want to find out how we can do things better. I call it continuous circle of improvement. So you always want to improve our acquisition process, and then the benefit the taxpayer gains, the warfighter gains, and the American public in general gains.
1: It's interesting you talk a little bit about ROI as something that's going to be even more important going forward. Mm-hmm. From your experience, and Ricky, you've been doing this a long time. You can see, if people could see the video, they'd see a little bit of grayness in your beard these days, right? Talk yeah. a little bit about what do you think the shift has become? Because ROI, it was never really a government term. But at the same time, I don't think you could ask any 1102 or any program manager that they weren't looking for mission effectiveness, efficiency. They weren't looking for, hey, we're not just throwing the money at a vendor because I liked the vendor. They're always looking for something to do that made sense to the agency, to the mission, to the area. What do you think has changed that you think will ROI will be even a bigger deal?
0: I think the term is subjective, right? So you look at what's mission critical, and then you want to look at what's mission critical and then how effectively that was addressed, rather than just an address and saying, okay, look, here's a problem. We band-aided this problem. We move forward. I think when you look at the ROI, it'll help you moving forward in the future. So for me, I think it's more about, you know, reviewing processes. So you could do an item, but you want to look at efficiency. When you drill down from efficiency, you want to figure out, I used the example earlier, going down a rabbit hole. To me, ROI is being how efficiently you've done the job. Now, in the past, it's always been, it's just good enough for government. I think that'll change. I think for us, we have to go above and beyond. And I think I mentioned culture earlier. The culture moving forward will be just that. You have to do it, but you want to do it not only efficiently, but you want to make sure it's repeatable, and you want to make sure you've improved the process for the person that follows you the next time around. Does that make sense?
1: No, it does. It does. And I think a lot of folks, when they talk about ROI, it is not an uncommon term that we haven't heard before. But mm-hmm. But to your point, I think this administration has come in and said, we want more outcomes. What are we getting for the money versus, hey, you got a computer or you got a service or you got 10 people who are now adding to your management advisory efforts? I mean, that's a lot of people disagree with what DOGE did and were frustrated by the outcomes. But one of the things that you heard time and again, and I think still resonates more broadly, is what are you getting for that money? Like, how is the mission better or different or more impactful? And I think that's kind of what you're getting to is the contracting officers, program managers are going to be asking different questions than maybe they had previously, or more in-depth questions, I should say.
0: Absolutely.
1: You mentioned the move, the sunset, according to your website and according to GSA's website, CIOSP3, CIOCS are set to sunset on October 29th. And then there's a bit of a runway. What should folks know about that sunset date? Obviously, it's still the plan. And then the move to NYTECH's moving over to GSA. Let's talk about the future there. So start with the sunset dates. And what's that mean?
0: So sunset dates, October 29th is the actual sunset. So the no new orders on our vehicles, CLSP3, CLSP3 Small Business, RCOCS, after that date, will actually run the systems, have EGOS Alive, still administer the task orders through December 31st of 2028. Now, what's that mean for folks that have not awarded a task order? You won't have an opportunity to. So after October 29th, we will cease to exist in that vein. For us, we have POPs. The June 8th solicitation with June 8 modification that was sent out for the contract itself limited all POPs, all new POPs, beyond December 31st of 2028. Now that means that after that date, we will shut the lights off for the ego, shut the life off the system, and it'll be gone. Now, let me provide some backstory, some background on that. Anything that was in place prior to June 8th with a POP that extended beyond December 31st of 2028, if it's for a non-HHS entity, we will still administer. Now, those task orders will be transferred to GSA. Now, we're in the process now of determining what that will look like, you know, how it'll be accomplished, how the administration for those task orders will be conducted. Now that's kind of the phase we're in now with GSA, going through that, find out how we, you know, transition those documents there. 71% of what we have are HHS orders. So all of the HHS orders will remain in-house, and really that date, the December 31st, 2028, really relates to those, because if it's a really relates to those that were in place prior to June 8th. Anything after June 8th, you can't go beyond December 31st. But prior to June 8th, any task order was in place that had a POP that extended beyond 28, we would still honor it, but it would be honored by a different faction, unless it's HHS. Anything that's in-house, NIH, HHS, then those functions are being taken in-house, and at the option years, they will be terminated, if you will, or not renewed, and the requirement will be off-boarded into a NIH or HHS function, HHS vehicle.
1: You said POPs, and I know that's a
0: period of performance.
1: Period of performance. Thank you. Yes.
0: Right. I'm sorry.
1: I think people probably understood what it was, but just in case if people had thought about something else or didn't quite understand the acronym, but so 71% of all orders at HHS that will remain in-house. And then if they extend beyond December 2028 for their period of performance, that will be either not be renewed or be offboarded to somewhere within an NIH HHS contracting office or contracting activity.
0: Yes. And all non-HHS orders, that's with DOD or any civilian agency, those are the ones that will be transitioned to TSA.
1: At the same time, NITEC has staff, someone like yourself. Are you all also transitioning to GSA? Or how's that going to work? And you know, maybe you're not sure what you're going to do yet, since I made the comment earlier about your gray beard there, Ricky. Maybe there's something else in your future. But what happens to kind of the NITEC people, systems, data, all that stuff that has existed?
0: So the NITEC system and data, you know, based on requirement, the repository will be available. What we're asking most of the contract holders to do, or the agencies themselves, the ACOs, is to offboard or download that information, contract data, because you'll have to have it to close out the task orders. As far as the staff itself, we're being absorbed. A lot of us are being absorbed here at HHS at different functionality, but that won't happen until, you know, 27, 28. Until then, we'll still function as a unit. Administering the NITEC program, EGOS, et cetera, from an administrative standpoint. And as far as transition, I think the FTEs will be transitioned, the functionality will be transitioned to GSA in some capacity, because the program itself, like I mentioned earlier, GWAC, the mission doesn't change. We won't go anywhere, or that mission doesn't go anywhere, so the functionality has been transferred to GSA. We'll transition the remaining task orders as well as the FTEs themselves to GSA, but the NITEC personnel will remain at HHS and NIH.
1: Ricky, on that note, let's take a quick break. When we come back, we'll continue our conversation. My guest today is Ricky Clark, the director of the NIH IT Acquisition and Assessment Center. I'm Jason Miller, and you're listening to a special edition of Ask the CIO on Federal News Network.
9: I'm Tony Goldwyn. 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
1: 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I'm your host, Jason Miller. My guest today is Ricky Clark, the director of the NIH IT Acquisition and Assessment Center, or NITAC. I know over the last, I'll say, year or so, when this idea first kind of bubbled up that GSA would take NITAC, it's CIOSP3, CIOSP4, if that ever got awarded, and NASA SOUP. There's been a lot of back and forth. Will they? Won't they? Could they? Talk about that last year, the uncertainty that you kind of had to experience. How has that been rough, or how have you been able to kind of deal with that uncertainty? Because I think people will go, well, I guess we're going to GSA. Well, I guess we're not going to GSA. Well, I guess we'll go to GSA eventually. Like, there's a lot of unknowns out there. And for you as a manager, for you as a part of those unknowns, that's never easy. How did you kind of manage through that?
0: I guess using me wouldn't be a fair assessment, because I have the adapt and improvise kind of process that I take. Whatever's needed, then you put on the hat, you salute smartly, and you carry on. From my days in uniform. But I think I can understand how there would be some anxiousness, like some consideration. My biggest concern was for the NITAC staff, talking to them, because things changed. Honestly, what I told them 4 months ago or 4 months before that probably changed, because we were still in a decision making process. That was one of the reasons I couldn't have a conversation with you, Jason, because nothing was, decided. Nothing was solid. So, to be honest, that is still occurring now, because things, even though we know what will be and what the function will be, what function will occur, but we're still working with GSA to figure things out, to make sure that we're not missing anything there. So has it been rough? I wouldn't say rough. It's just been it's required you to adapt and improvise, if you will, to make sure that I think once you focus on the job itself, focus on coming to work every day, focus on what the mission is, because that hadn't changed. Providing acquisition excellence is still what we like to do. So it makes it a lot easier when you focus on the customers that you're serving today. Because even though they have a problem, and as I go out to, trade shows and I'm talking to folks, that's one of the first things that they say. As a contract holder, what's going to happen to me? Well, at this point, the contract itself will be the contract was sunset. When you think about it, it's a 10-year base contract. It was extended out 3 years, so you've gotten the 3 additional years just from that alone. So, but the new requirement for the government will probably still exist, and that's a new opportunity for some of the other small businesses, some of the other large businesses. So, in all fairness, I think what GSA is planning on doing is reviewing each and every requirement that's there, and then making those opportunities available for the contract and public. There's some talk about, potential ramping on if needed. So after everything is collective, if they have to ramp on contractors to provide this support, then that's what they're willing to do. So the opportunities out there, especially for small businesses looking for maybe a small business that wasn't a part of COSP3 and wanted to be a part of SP4. I can see that if you're not part of that, that 90% duplication I mentioned earlier, there will be some opportunities for them to ramp on in one of the GSA vehicles to provide the service, based on my understanding.
1: I imagine there, to your point, that there's some companies, because you said 93% overlap, those 7% still are providing important services. There's a reason why they're on CIOSP3. So I'm sure that they're being encouraged to get on the GSA schedule. Look at the Oasis Plus on-ramp or Alliant 3 and so on and so forth. And GSA has done a good job of keeping those on-ramps as a viable option and staying out of the protest purgatory, as we like to call it. Ricky, in the last few minutes we have together, let me ask you a couple things. First of all, you still are working with customers. We're in the fourth quarter of the federal fiscal year. A lot of money still needs to be spent. What's the message to folks who want to still, and to your point, have always enjoyed working with NITAC, enjoy your service? What do you want to make sure they know about over the next, I'll say, 2 months or so that they have, that you guys are the contracts will be up and open and ready?
0: NITAC is still a viable option. We're still here willing willing and able, or willing, ready, and able to assist. So reach out to us if you have any concerns. If there's anything you want us to help us walk through, we can do exactly that. We're also partnered with GSA. We're having our industry days that are coming up this month and next month to talk to the contract holders, to talk to the industry, to address just that point, Jason. Any folks that feel like 2 years is not enough runway for them, they can't consolidate their requirement, then we'll have discussions with them to figure out how to get you how to provide that service that you're providing, that you need for the taxpayer. For us, we're going to have, I mentioned the industry days, we're going to have the contract holder days, and we have identified roughly about 85 awards that were affected by the non-truncation. These are non-HHS, non-NIH orders that we'll be working with those folks individually. So we're going to reach out to each one of those contractors, those agencies, to work through what that requirement will look like and how we can get them onboarded into another vehicle. That makes sense?
1: It does. And then I'll go to the other side of the coin. There's vendors as well. They are been a big part of CIOSP3, CIOCS over the last several years. What do you want them to know about their future? Should they look forward to moving over to GSA and taking advantage of those vehicles? Should they mourn a little bit about the end of NITAC? give them a little bit of hope.
0: So hope. First and foremost, I'll give them a thanks because over the last 30 years, they made NITAC the place to be. Like, it's been benchmarked by a lot of the other GWACs just because of the service that was provided. We could not have provided that service without our contract holders. So, for them, I say thank you. Secondly, there is an opportunity on the side of GSA, and as I mentioned earlier, we'll be having a lot of industry days, a lot of feedback, so I would encourage them to be a part of that and then voice any concerns that they may have. If they don't currently have a GSA vehicle, you mentioned the on-ramps, I think there's a perfect opportunity to provide that. The capability that they develop here at NITAC is one that can be very, very useful for the GWAC community. So, again, thank you. Thank you for the service they help us provide.
1: Ricky, I've very much enjoyed our conversation. You covered so many different topics, and I really appreciate your candidness about this. This was not an easy conversation because a lot of folks were frustrated. A lot of folks grew frustrated with NITAC and CIOSP4 and the whole process and how long it took. But I appreciate the fact that you were able to come on here and talk a little bit about it and what went into the decision and shine some light on all the pieces and parts that had to come together. So let me thank my guest. Ricky Clark is the director of the NIH IT Acquisition and Assessment Center, or NITAC. Ricky, always a pleasure. Thank you so much.
0: Thank you, sir. Appreciate it.
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21: From ABC News, I'm Michelle Franzen. Oil and fuel prices climbing again, even after President Trump announced that he made a deal with Russia's leader to buy diesel from Russia. Critics say it will help Vladimir Putin bankroll more attacks against Ukraine. Ahead of campaigning in Alaska today, President Trump defending the purchase.
22: That's a diesel deal not for us. That's being released into the world. That's not being released to us. That's a diesel deal that's going to be released into the world for the world market, because the world market suffered with high prices.
21: Rising oil and fuel prices globally and here in the U.S., spurred on by the widening war with Iran. ABC's Ian Pannell says Iran-backed Houthi rebels in Yemen are targeting Saudi Arabia's commercial airports and disrupting shipping in the Middle East.
23: With the rebels also hitting Saudi oil installations, threatening another key waterway, Iranian strikes in the Strait of Hormuz, and of course, the war in Ukraine, it's the cost of shipping, insurance, and the impact on supply that's driving up those global prices of oil, gas, and other goods, which many people have noticed. The owner of one shipping brokerage saying it is now cheaper to book a SpaceX rocket launch than it is to sail a very large crude carrier from Houston to China.
21: Anthropic putting out a new warning about it, what it thinks its own technology's possible reaches.
24: Anthropic predicts that its Claude AI technology could soon be capable of replicating itself on internet-connected devices, everything from smart TVs to smart ovens. This supposed model would be challenging to shut down, the company says, because there's no centralized place to shut it off. The concern is speculative, but it comes after Anthropic revealed some actual unintended model actions it's discovered, including one instance where Claude submitted an erroneous tip to Philadelphia police about an ongoing murder case. Mike Dubosky, ABC News.
21: On Wall Street, stocks are down this hour. 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
21: The Vatican, in a statement, says surgery for Pope Leo to remove a nodule on his lung today was successfully completed, and the pontiff is now resting in his hospital room. It is sentencing day for Dwayne Davis, known as Keefe D, convicted in connection with the drive-by shooting of rapper Tupac Shakur in the 1990s in Las Vegas. ABC's Alex Stone is following the case.
31: Today, the judge will listen to victim impact statements. We think we may hear from Tupac Shakur's family, maybe from Dwayne Davis himself. He seems to like to talk in court. He had a couple of outbursts during the trial. At minimum 40 years in prison that he could get today. It's essentially a life sentence. At 63 years old, he'd be 103 when he were to get out, or up to a life sentence. So 40 years to life is what the judge can decide today.
21: Actress Selma Blair out on bond following yesterday's arrest and charges. She assaulted people on board a cross-country Delta flight and also officers and hospital staff when she was on the ground. ABC's Jacqueline Lee has more from Los Angeles.
32: Chaos erupting on a Delta flight from Los Angeles to New York. Actress Selma Blair accused of being physically abusive to several on board Sunday night. She is now facing assault charges. In a statement, Blair's rep saying Selma experienced a medical emergency that led to the alleged conduct. She was later arraigned in a New York City court where a judge set bail at $20,000 cash or $60,000 bond.
21: I'm Michelle Franzen, ABC News.
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3: Today's federal newscast. In his first major address to the force on Monday, Acting Secretary Adam Tell talked about what's next for the Army.
4: During one of the biggest military conferences in Washington, D.C., the Army Acting Secretary emphasized that the Army is the foundation of the joint force.
5: That sounds like really good marketing, and it is, but it's also undeniably true.
4: Tell also reiterated the goals for the Army set by his predecessor, Daniel Driscoll, such as streamlining acquisition. Anastasia Obis, Federal News Network.
3: And the Army has launched a task force to improve heating and cooling infrastructure for its soldiers. The team will bring together engineers, contractors, and facility operations leaders to ensure projects are funded and awarded before heating and cooling systems break down. The task force will utilize regional contracting approaches, utility energy service contracts, and commercial best practices. 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I'm Eric White.
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8: Hello and welcome to today's show. I'm Federal News Network reporter Drew Friedman. For decades, government reform efforts have focused on accountability, oversight, and reducing risk. A new blueprint argues that approach may have left agencies better at avoiding failure rather than achieving success. Federal News Network's Terry Girton caught up with Lauren DeYoung Shulman of the Federation of American Scientists and Rob Shriver of Democracy Forward to discuss their new report called Democracy Works When Government Works.
9: So before we talk about the solutions, Lauren, I know from your work at OMB, you think a lot about government performance. How do you know when government is actually working?
10: Oh, I love this question so much, Terry. So thank you for having us on and starting with the best possible version of this question. I have long thought that we as a country should expect better of government. And I mean that in a bunch of different ways that gets to how you know you're actually getting good government. With the way that anywhere from our senior leaders to social media to Saturday Night Live talk about government, it's almost always as a negative or something of a punchline. And yet we have seen so many examples of where innovative government can deliver, not just for people in a sort of partial way, but in a remarkable, in miraculous and often really game-changing sort of way. And we can expect that not only in rare instances, but we should expect that all of the time. When people believe that government is a solver of first resort, is an innovator of first resort, is the place that they can rely on both to create opportunity but or to address challenges that no other entity can, that's when you know it's working. When people believe that government is able to be responsive to the toughest moments in their lives and they're not worried about the organizational chart, instead they're more focused on how quickly they're able to get access, that's when it's working. And when people are not worried about navigating the minutiae of the website or the phone book or anything else like that, but they are confident they are able to find a partner in government to help elevate them, to me, that's the best signs that are working. And there's so many things that can be done towards that end. This is not a crazy vision to have.
9: And when you think about that vision, is there a set of data or evidence that you would look to get a feeling for that feeling?
10: So people, including myself, have talked about trust in government for a long time. And I want to say I may have gotten it wrong in the past. Trust in government is super important. Don't get me wrong. But there's another corollary to it of believing that government is listening to you, believing that the people who work in government are not just there for a paycheck, but there to be on your behalf and are your active partners, and to believe that government is trustworthy, which is not the same as that you trust it. And I think that those are harder questions to ask, but absolutely ones that we can ask in a better basis. The data on those that we do have is not awesome, but I think that we can start resetting those questions. But what if that also reset the performance expectations that we have of government overall?
9: And Rob, as Lauren has framed the challenge with government performance today, when you look at it, what is the largest gap you see between what government is expected to do and what it's currently able to do?
0: Well, Terry, thanks again for having us. And I really like to focus on the federal worker perspective in all of this. And when you think about the reason that people come to work for government, it's a lot of the things that Lauren talked about. They want to come to government to make their local communities better, to be able to do things that they're committed to, they believe in. And they are the ones that get held back as much as anybody else from the systems and the bureaucracy and everything else. And so they're the ones that see firsthand that very gap that you're describing. People come in and they take federal jobs because they have dreams about what they can do to make an impact. And then they get frustrated by the rules, the procedures, the bureaucracy, because they're the ones that see firsthand, boy, if I could just do this in my day-to-day job, it would make this community so much better, or I could make this group of people so much safer, or the economy would work so much better if I could just get through all of the bureaucracy to do the things that we all should be agreeing are the things that can be done. So I think that's where the big gap is between what the dream is of what our government can do and then how the system actually fails at facilitating people to accomplish that dream.
9: And Lauren, this paper focuses on exactly what Rob is talking about, the workforce.
10: Yep.
9: One of the most interesting things that I saw in this was an argument that government has spent decades designing systems to prevent the worst outcomes instead of building a system to produce success. Talk us through how that is really kind of the foundational argument you're making.
10: I'll start, and I would love Rob's thoughts on this too. He's really thoughtful on this topic. But when you think about the average day of a federal worker, and it's hard to say that, there's 2 million of them, there's so many different jobs, but there are so many things that are set up in order to constrain and oversee their actions. People whose job it is to say no or to make their options work in a narrow box of innovation. And those were never poorly intentioned or rarely poorly intentioned. They were mostly there to make sure that we got the outcomes that we wanted. But as a consequence, when we on the one side talk about we want an innovative, risk-taking, delivery-oriented workforce that is really contrary to a system that has every single review process set up to say, please do that slower or maybe not so quite so in extreme a way or not so loudly or not impacting quite so many people. So you have these diverse instincts there. On top of that, when you have this system that is set up for anytime you fail, instead of it being like, all right, I'm here and I learned and I can get better at this, it's set up as a like, let's have you relive this failure over and over again through whether it be congressional oversight or IGs or otherwise. Those systems are telling federal workers to not do the challenging, the better thing, the thing that delivers better for Americans faster. It is telling federal workers to operate more cleanly within a particular box. And I think that those systems are all things that are set up at points in time that may have made sense in the moment. But when you look at them in aggregate, it means that we hire slower. It means that we move people around less elegantly. It means that we are not able to deal with performance issues when they arise. And all because there's this instinct towards stop and think that has not become stop, think, do. It's become stop, think, and think, and think, and think.
9: Rob?
0: Yes, I agree with what Lauren said. And Terry, somewhere along the way, we've lost the tolerance for federal workers to make a mistake when they're trying to do the best job that they can on behalf of the American taxpayer. And as the country has become more politicized, so too have the views of federal workers. And so a mistake by a federal worker becomes political fodder. It becomes a chance to score cheap political points. And when you have an environment like that, then the bureaucracy adapts. And political leaders from whatever party who come in, they inherit systems that have been set up to minimize the risk of being called out for making mistakes. And so when you have a culture that punishes people who are in good faith operating and trying to do the right thing. And they make a mistake and they get demonized for it. And they can be like on the front pages of the Washington Post or the New York Times and be highlighted in really nasty congressional oversight. Then the resulting outcome is that that ecosystem adapts to that and puts all kinds of mechanisms in place to ensure that mistakes don't happen. Now, don't get me wrong. It's really important that federal workers live up to the obligations that they have as representing the taxpayers. And it's really important that they are held to a high ethical standard. That's part and parcel of the American people having trust in government. So we need to make sure that we have the right checks and balances in place to capture if there is real instances of bad faith behavior, fraud, abuse, those kinds of things. It's one of the reasons why inspectors generals play such an important role in the federal government. But also, we need to unlock the potential of federal workers to do good work on behalf of their communities and the systems, because there has been this politicization of the country and of the civil service and political parties. That system is set up for that risk mitigation rather than for maximizing effective delivery.
9: Well, you both have made a pretty strong case for how we got here. So, Rob, let's start with you then in terms of, if that's the problem, what's this paper's theory of change?
0: Well, I think a big part of it, Terry, is that there is hard work to be done to bring together people who care about the government being more effective and more efficient, and engaging them in the discussion now about what the solutions need to be. I think the first thing we have to do is understand the scope of the problems that we're facing right now, because given what has happened to the civil service under the Trump-Vance administration, I would argue the problems are quite severe. We've lost 450,000 federal workers with over 5 million years of experience, conservatively, and that continues. That loss continues every day. We have stories in the news all the time about, because those federal workers are no longer on the job, the harms that are happening around the country. We at Democracy Forward have a big report coming out on that very soon. And so we got to understand the scope of the problems, and then we have to bring people together. And I would say, Terry, that there is a large majority of this country that thinks that the government should be operating in a way that benefits the American people, rather than thinks that the government should be operating on behalf of just a few people, or that the government shouldn't even exist. Like, I think there is a large majority of people, and you see it in surveys all the time, about the large percentage of the American people who support a merit-based civil service, who support people getting federal jobs based on their expertise and not on their political loyalty. So we need to bring those people together into the process right now for what a reimagined government looks like. And then the other group of people we need to bring in are those who rely on the government to deliver services in an effective way. I think there are people and organizations around the country who maybe haven't been as aware of what the impact is of a federal worker on your particular issue that you care about, or on a particular community's day-to-day lives. And now with the cuts that are happening, they are seeing firsthand how important it is. And so we need to bring them into the tent and have this real discussion now about what a better version of government can do. I think that's the theory of change, is getting more people rallied behind this cause.
10: Rob's point around this needs to be a conversation where Americans are shaping the future of their government, the relationship with the government, their interactions with it, how they feel is accountable, is so vital. There's a research body of work that needs to happen here, but also an ongoing conversation, whether that be in community groups, in libraries, in universities, and the people that we want to serve in government, so that it is a far more participatory discussion rather than one that just takes place in a congressional hearing room.
9: Rob, let me come back to you and let's get into some of the specifics of the paper. What of the reforms that you all have proposed here would most surprise an informed reader?
0: So, Terry, I'd like to focus, I think, initially on one of Lauren's pet points, which is cross-sector pathways. I think that might be surprising to folks, because what that means is an ability to move in and out of the federal government as a career smoothly. And I think a lot of people have sort of an outdated perception that federal workers come and start at the beginning of their career and work 30, 40 years, and then retire after having spent a year in government. And look, Lauren and I both know people who have had careers like that, and we adore them, and they are amazing. But they're becoming more and more the exception rather than the rule. And I think we have a very clear-eyed vision here that federal government

0: pathways into the federal government. I also think that if somebody who is fresh out of a college or a trade school or a community college, if they come in and work in the federal government for 2 years in an internship, and then they go off into a private sector job, I don't think that's a bad result at all. I think that that person is better equipped for a career that may involve them working in multiple sectors. I think if they had a good experience as an intern in the federal government, and then say they go off and work for a private IT company, but in the middle of their career, they get really excited about a government IT project, we need to find good ways to bring them back in to be able to work on that project, and then allow them to go back to the private sector if that's what they would like. So I'm not sure that people would be, when they're thinking about civil service reform in the federal workforce, if they would be thinking about this sort of multi-sector, cross-sector pathways approach. So that's an idea that Lauren has championed that I'm very fond of.
1: Lauren, what's your flip side, one that Rob has championed that you're also fond of?
2: Oh, I'm going to sneak in. All right, I'll mention one. There's so many, though. I think performance management is something that when you say the word, you immediately start thinking about a very specific kind of bureaucracy. But I think that performance management has never been really clear about what it's for. Is it there to reward employees, to develop employees, to connect to outcomes, to create accountability, to inform pay? And I think it's all of the above. But the point that Rob made earlier, and I think that is so critical, is that performance as the federal workforce has become politicized. And we need to reset that conversation around what is it Americans want from their government? What is the relationship they want with federal workers? What's the way that they would like to see that demonstrated? So it's a fundamental reset in all ways. So that performance management isn't just that bureaucratic tiny narrow lane. It's that broader conversation of what is the role of federal workers? How do we want that to engage in the world so that it becomes a much more, I think, generative and positive and legitimating conversation. The other piece that I think Rob has often talked about for me is around the role of chief human capital officers and other HR leaders in government, and that is a strategic role. And when I say that that's a strategic role, I mean that if I was a presidential candidate or somebody else who was coming in wanting to be a leader in the federal sector, I think one of the most bold things I could say, and one of the things that would show that I'm really committed to delivering for Americans, is that you want to elevate the federal workforce, that you want the best possible federal workforce you could possibly have, and that you want to listen to and partner with your Chico as that partner for you and getting the right folks in the door, but also making sure they have the best possible careers. And like that, maybe several years ago, that might have sounded like an absurd thing to say as a possible political campaign. But to me, it's one of the things that if I would find the most rewarding to hear from a future leader, and also as an American that would hear from that, you're committed to me. You want to make this the best possible version of government for me.
1: Rob, the paper really leverages the workforce as the lever of change for a better government, but it also makes a really important point that says the government is asking its civil servants to deliver 21st century outcomes using old 20th century technologies. How do you square a conversation about workforce capacity with the tools that are available to that workforce?
0: That's such an important question, Terry, because I think for too long, workforce has been looked at in isolation. And if we try to solve workforce problems just by looking at the way we hire, the way we evaluate, the way we pay, we're not going to get there. We're not going to get there because it is the other capacity areas. It might be tech. It might be the procurement process. It might be the way that we regulate. It might be the way that we engage with the American people. Those are the things that are either obstacles or facilitators for federal workers to be successful in the job. And so I have been in and out of federal government and state government for most of my career, and I have overseen large IT operations in addition to the workforce stuff that I have done. I've been on all sides of the procurement issue from, you know, the purchaser. I've been submitting bids. And so I've really kind of seen how the systems work firsthand. And it's really tough to leverage the existing systems, which are complicated, to get new technologies in quickly to solve problems the way that the private sector can get new technologies in quickly to solve problems. Some of the issues are around risk aversion.

0: Some of the issues are around the way the competitive process plays out. Big contractors that have like big bid writing teams and government relations professionals that can invest in all of that, they just do better in the procurement process. And so I think like bringing workers in to talk specifically about the way that those various systems have not facilitated, but actually thwarted their ability to make a difference for the American people. I think that's really critical to our reform efforts. I think they're the ones that know firsthand where the problems are and the kinds of solutions that could be made. I think, Terry, if DOGE had talked to federal workers and legitimately wanted to know, like, what are the things that you would suggest that could bring efficiency to government? I think things would have worked out a lot better for DOGE than they wound up working out. So that's a mistake that we're not going to commit again. We're not going to repeat. We're actually talking to federal workers, former federal workers now, about those very issues so we can have a better approach to facilitate that change.
1: Lauren, you get a chance to land the plane here. We've been talking about federal workforce reform for decades. What do you think makes this moment different, and what do you think it would take to make these reforms durable?
2: Few things that make this moment different. One is that we have, most unfortunately, over the last year and a half, seen the destruction of the federal workforce and many of the systems that Americans rely on, not just in a distant, this is in the headlines way, but in ways that are impacting Americans across the country every day. And we learn more and more all the time about how they are not only seeing the impacts of that one a federal program on their lives, but it's the impacts of individual federal workers. Their absence is being felt in anything from how farmers plant to how we understand the weather to how we prepare for hurricanes, how we respond to disasters, and so many other issues. I never wanted Americans to have to realize the benefit of the federal workforce by having those impacts, but the fact is now they are understanding them in different ways. I think key to make this a durable and lasting and important conversation is for people to say, it does not have to be this way. It doesn't have to be the way it was before, but to lift our sights, to have people like Rob and myself, but also so many others to say, we have a chance for a radically different federal workforce, a radically different relationship between the federal, state, and local workforces as we see roles changing. And that's, there is a, it's tempting to go down the technocratic path of all the things we want to see done, and I want to make sure those get done. But I also think, as to what we were saying earlier, it is a participatory conversation, and that is what will make it durable. To have Americans feel as though they are defining that rather than being watching on the sidelines and having it be defined for them. And if I think as more and more raise their hand and say they want to do that, the more excited I get.
3: Lauren Shulman is Director of Government Capacity at the Federation of American Scientists. 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They're speaking with Federal News Network's Terry Gurdon. And that's it for today's show. Until next time, I'm Drew Friedman.
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14: My guest today is Jennifer Cronus, the Vice President of U.S. Public Sector Sales at Snowflake. Jennifer, thanks so much for taking the time.
15: Thank you for having me. It's great to be here.
14: Let me set just a little bit of context for our discussion today. As agencies deal with a shrinking workforce and limited budgets, the focus on driving more efficiencies is more important than ever. And to achieve that efficiency, it's clear agencies need trusted data, solid governance, and integrated systems. All of this depends on a cloud infrastructure that can support that data sharing and address the challenges of working across new and legacy IT systems. Then when you add on top of that efficiency drive, you have agencies that are under intense pressure to further strengthen their efforts to combat fraud, waste, and abuse. And the use of artificial intelligence, open data standards are really key to improving all of this drive for efficiencies. So for how agencies can accomplish these goals and much more, let's turn to Jennifer Cronus from Snowflake. Jennifer, let's start with that basic. Agencies are really been focused on data for many, many years, but they're using it more than ever really to drive mission success. What are you seeing these days? What has impressed you? What is standing out to you?
15: Sure. Yeah, there's definitely a lot going on, and thank you for the question. So, you know, part of my responsibility as a leader of a public sector organization is to help customers really get value out of their data. And I have a background as an Army officer, and one of the things that I knew as a leader was that, you know, making good decisions really depended on having trusted data, having data available to make good decisions, and have and be able to derive insights from that data. And in order to do that, the data has to be trusted, and it has to be governed, and it has to be secure. So one of the things that we see a lot of our customers doing is actually using securely governed data to help drive insights to prevent fraud, waste, and abuse. You mentioned that in your question, and it's a really, really large focus area for us at Snowflake. It's important when agencies do that they're able to see across all of their data, right? So like I found in the Army that having the trusted data and being able to see it across all systems is super important. And it's also important for them to be able to move from just reactive detection of fraud, waste, and abuse to proactive detection of fraud, waste, and abuse. And we're doing that with several customers.
14: Because you talk about data must be trusted, governed, and secure. We've heard this kind of refrain a lot over the last, you know, 20, 25 years as agencies really understood, oh my God, this data we have, how valuable it is, how do we use it better? Is trusted, governed, and secure three sides of the same coin? We have a three-sided coin now or something, or like, give me a sense of what's changed about that. Cause that's not really new in the sense of like, oh, it's always had to be this, but either A, why is it more important today, or B, why is it easier to be trusted, governed, and secure?
15: So I would say a couple of things there. One is definitely not a new concept, but the technology that is available today helps our customers, and particularly in Snowflake, to do those three things and to do those three things better than ever before and to do them simultaneously. So we really like to say that the simplicity of the Snowflake system platform and the inherent governance that we provide in order to allow our customers to determine who gets access to what data based on role and based on authority is really something that is easy to do in Snowflake, and it helps provide the trust that organizations need to get some confidence in their data.
14: A lot of times when you think about trust, you think about where's the authoritative data source coming from?
15: Right.
14: Are you seeing agencies getting better at kind of saying, hey, this is an authoritative data source. We know it exists. We have trust in it, and we can securely share it between two systems. I guess I'm still kind of looking for a little more about why is it easier today? Why are we talking about this today more in a much bigger way than maybe previously? Did something change, or did, because of AI, which we'll get to in a little bit,
15: sure,
14: that it becomes even more important to have these three pieces together?
15: Yeah, it was certainly AI is a component of it, but I think it's just the technology that is available today to do data sharing securely and without going into long involved ETL processes, right? We have the capability to allow customers to share data without moving it, without copying it, and in some cases without even having to transform it. So it just makes the ability for a customer to have confidence in their data much, much stronger because of the simplicity with which we can allow those customers to share it.
14: I think that's such an important point that you bring up. You can do it without having to move it. Okay,
15: right.
14: Here's my data. You know, you have it. I can get it from the data source.
15: Right.
14: And what, okay, now I need it in this format, but you have it in that format now.
15: Right.
14: That all is being taken care of, to your
15: right.
14: point about the technology. And I guess that's actually a good segue into the waste, fraud, and abuse discussion.
15: Sure.
14: We know the Trump administration has really put a really heavy emphasis on agencies doing more to combat fraud. What is the technology data piece that you're starting to see happening to move into that more proactive versus reactive state?
15: Well, I think it's just, number one, the mandates in the Trump administration to actually discover and uncover as much fraud, waste, and abuse as possible, the desire to protect those taxpayers' dollars. But it's, again, the availability of that technology to do this more simply and to do it based on a foundation of, again, trusted, governed, and secure data.
14: Did you get a sense, as you were kind of working with CMS and working through this, that they've tried this maybe previously, but ran into either roadblocks from a policy perspective or a technology perspective? And I'm sure they're not alone. So it's that CMS is a special case. I think every agency
15: yeah.
14: probably has very similar challenges and obstacles.
15: Yeah. I would say that many government agencies have tried this for many years, but we are just now getting to the point. And that is partially because of the ability to use AI upon the trusted data to really discover the patterns and to get the insights out of the data more quickly than ever before.
14: What I think is happening as well is because there was so much concern over fraud during the pandemic.
15: Sure.
14: It's really kind of giving agencies and the Trump administration has come in and done this, that extra push to say, hey, we really need you to focus on this. When you talk to your agency customers, beyond the fact the White House makes this important, what are they finding from oh my goodness, we did this differently before because we feel more comfortable in the data sources because we could share information. A good example is Bureau of Fiscal Service and the master death file and the do not pay list
15: right.
14: and finally access to all this. Maybe talk a little bit about what are some of those things you're hearing from your customers?
15: Well, I think part of it is just the ability to, number one, get access to data more quickly. There used to be a lot of long involved processes to, as we discussed earlier, kind of move data into systems in order to be able to detect the anomalies and prevent the fraud, number one. And number two, would be just the ability to, once you have a solid data foundation, to implement all of the various AI capabilities that have been changing so rapidly over the last even 6 months, and use that data in a, we like to say that the semantic layer of the data is super important, because applying AI models just sort of randomly on open internet data is not going to get you a lot of insights. You need to be able to do it in a system that houses your data and can provide the context and the semantics associated with that data.
14: I remember several years ago when AI was really starting to grow and people were, well, the data's not ready, or data, we're not sure if the data is ready, or how clean the data is.
15: Right.
14: I rarely hear people talk about the cleaning of the data. I'd love to know if you feel like, how many of your customers still talk about needing the clean data, or have we gotten past that? Hey, if it's dirty data, we'll fix it as we go. We don't need it, quote unquote, so perfect.
15: Yeah. I think we're starting to get past that a little bit. I mean, it takes time for customers, especially in the federal government, to get used to, you know, doing things in a different way. But we're starting to get to a point where customers are trusting that the capabilities that they have at their fingertips are able to provide, you know, to give them access to data that doesn't have to be 100% perfect.
14: And I think at the same time, agencies and folks in government and industry are more comfortable with, okay, we tried this. What did we get? Okay, about 80%. How do we get closer to 100%? But as well, we're 80% where we weren't where previously. So there's more comfort with that idea that we're not going to be perfect and then some mistakes will be made. I mean, I know we'll talk AI in the next segment, but I think that's the other piece of this, is that there's a bigger comfort level of using the tools, even if the tools aren't 100% or even 80-90%.
15: Right. Right. Yeah, that's absolutely true. And we're seeing customers doing that now, particularly with the AI tools that are now available, right? Is just trying to move quickly to adopt them and to put them to use in a way that provides insights out of the data as quickly as possible.
14: And I think part of that is in our own personal life, you're using the AI tools and you're going, oh, that was interesting. Yeah, it wasn't necessarily right or wrong, or wasn't perfect. Right. But that comfort level is growing.
15: Right.
14: Jennifer, we're going to jump to a quick break. When we come back, we're going to talk all about AI in the next segment.
15: Awesome.
14: But first, we'll take a quick break. My guest today is Jennifer Cronus, a vice president of U.S. public sector sales at Snowflake. 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

0: 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I'm your host, Jason Miller. My guest today is Jennifer Cronis, the Vice President of U.S. Public Sector Sales at Snowflake. Jennifer, before break, we talked a lot about getting data ready, understanding where your data is, the secure, trusted ability to share it across multiple systems. One thing I did want to touch upon, and then we'll jump into AI, because there's lots to talk about, is the push for open architecture, open standards.
1: Right.
0: Again, I go back to something we've been talking about for quite a while, but I think it comes back to the point you made in the first segment that it's maybe a little bit easier today than ever before to really take advantage of these open standards, open architectures. What are you seeing? Why is this, again, a very important topic?
1: Sure. Well, open standards and open architecture is really critical to our foundation as a company. And I think open standards are important to customers for a number of reasons. One is it helps agencies connect data across existing systems without having to rip and replace. So we talked a little bit about earlier sort of the challenges that customers have with migrations and ETLs and data transformation. Open architectures help customers to make use of that data regardless of what system, what program, what customer organization owns that data, in order to be able to build upon that data and use it. So I think that's a very important reason, is preventing the need to sort of rip and replace and incur the expense of modernizing a lot of legacy systems. The second is really just reducing vendor lock-in. It's important for government agencies in particular to own their data, to not have to rent their data from any vendor. And open standards and open architectures really give governments the flexibility to adopt new technology like AI and analytics as their requirements evolve without having to incur as much expense as they would have if they had been using proprietary standards and architecture. So we think it's really important. We're committed to it. We participate in a lot of open standards forums and boards and communities, and it's really a part of our foundation as an organization.
0: The point you make about the rip and replace. A lot of agencies have been on an IT modernization journey for quite a while.
1: Yeah.
0: Part of that is driven by, can I get access to that data? There's a cyber piece to it as well. But what we're finding is that APIs basically can dip into that legacy system, pull the data that you want, and bring it over to the new system. And that eases that transition. So yes, IT modernization becomes still critical,
1: right.
0: But not for the reason maybe it was 5, 10, 20 years ago, which was, there's all this data and we can't access it. Now there's other reasons. Is that what you're hearing from clients, that they are more satisfied, comfortable with, I'll say, the ability to extract that data and then use it in other systems?
1: I think that's part of it. I think it's important to all of our customers to know that when they need access to data, that they can have that access as quickly as possible without having to go through any sort of proprietary legacy system in order to access it. So I would say, to answer your question directly, yes, I think that's becoming more and more important, and the importance and the sort of impact of having open architectures and open standards is becoming more important simply because of all the new technology that customers are adopting and trying to adopt as quickly as they possibly can.
0: And then you also brought up this idea of vendor lock-in, and I think that's been a big concern for a long time as well. The owning of data, a lot of times that gets lost in the contract language. Oh, we awarded a contract. Oh, we forgot or we overlooked. I guess I'm just wondering, are you seeing agencies getting better at kind of avoiding that vendor lock-in, or at least avoiding that, hey, we're renting you our data, but we own it. So Snowflake will take our data, use it in their system, but in the end, it's still our data. Are you seeing agencies kind of being smarter about it?
1: I think so. I mean, it's always important to a government customer to know that they own their data, but I think in some ways they inadvertently enter into arrangements or contracts with organizations that might prevent them from accessing as much as they believed that they could. So it's very important to us to ensure, and we make it very, very clearly known to our customers that they own the data. And even to use the capabilities that Snowflake has around AI and analytics, your data doesn't always have to be in Snowflake. We're open enough that they can leverage data from other systems and derive the same level of insight and analytical, outputs or outcomes, if data isn't even in Snowflake.
0: Yeah. I think a lot of agencies are more recognizing that, okay, how do we make sure the data remains ours? Because I think one of the reasons why it becomes more important is we talked a lot about fraud, waste, and abuse, but they're seeing other, obviously, benefits of data AI driving towards mission goals. What are some of those other trends you're starting to see? How are they starting to apply some of these tools to outside of waste, fraud, and abuse?
1: Yeah. So I would say, outside of fraud, waste, and abuse, what we're really seeing customers want to do now as quickly as possible is leverage the capabilities that the AI models afford them and do that in a way that is smart and efficient and delivers outcomes as quickly as possible. I would say, some capabilities that are really changing the way a lot of us work, and particularly government customers, are the natural language AI agents that allow customers to just not, have no requirement to use code to ask questions, but to just ask questions of data and develop applications using plain old English, as we like to say. And in Snowflake, we have two capabilities called CoWork, which is designed for a business user, and CoCo, which stands for Cortex Code, which is really designed for the developers. But all of these tools are used just basically with queries in plain English. We've been able to develop demos for customers with, large volumes of data that would have taken them custom developers and large involved contracts months to pull demos together. We've been able to do those things in, hours. One in particular for a customer recently, we did in, 5 hours with sort of the basic demo capability with lots of HR data. We use synthetic data, and it was something that it would have taken them months previously. So we're really seeing customers want to try to do those things as quickly as possible, and helping them and enabling them along that journey is really important to us.
0: Jennifer, you probably remember when the search engines were coming up and people were like, okay, well, you can use a search engine you have to use natural language. It's funny how things, the more they change, the more they stay the same. Yeah. In AI, it used to be, when I first got introduced, a lot of these capabilities is you have to knew what you're doing. Now you can be like, no, I just want to ask any question and see what I get back. Is that a hard adjustment for a lot of agencies or even clients outside of the government that, wait a minute, I can just ask my data anything I want? Is it to get their head around it? Or are they, again, the testing, the sandboxing is all helping kind of make that change?
1: Well, I think it's a little bit of both. I think customers are realizing, when they do realize how easy it can be now, it's kind of the light bulb goes on, and then it creates lots of different, projects and thoughts about what they could be doing with their data. And we like to say that, it's becoming so easy now that you're really only limited to what you can imagine. And so we're starting to see customers now begin to imagine greater things and imagine how they can not only automate repetitive processes, but insert AI into existing workflows and then create new capabilities to address mission outcomes.
0: Do you, generally speaking, and every agency is different, every agency is a different part, are they still stuck in that? Let's test it. Let's let the sandbox, or are they getting out of it now? Are you seeing kind of those use cases really evolve into, it's a pilot, but it's using real data and it's really affecting mission. And we want to go from pilot to bigger pilot to production in a year or 6 months or whatever.
1: Yeah. Yeah. I'd say we'd like to see customers, and that's one of our recommendations, is move from the pilot phases and the studies to just going directly as quickly as possible to production in systems that actually impact the mission, help them deliver services more efficiently and effectively, and drive real outcomes. So I think there's still a tendency and a natural tendency, I think, in the federal government for customers to spend a lot of time on pilots. What we tell our customers is things are moving too quickly, and the rate and pace of change is so fast now, we don't have time to do that anymore.
0: What do you think is standing in the way? Because when you look at the AI use cases and the inventory that OMB puts out, it more than doubled, it almost tripled over the last year.
1: Yeah.
0: But when you go through them, if you dig deeper into that spreadsheet, it's pilot stage, pre-production, right. Pre-production, right. Pilot. What do you think has to get them more comfortable? Are there things that they can do internally, things they can do with their external partners?
1: Yeah. Well, I'd say one thing is, and this is something that I tell all of my customers, is it's really important, I think, for the leaders to actually dig in and get their hands dirty in the technology. It's easier now than ever for someone like me to go into, COCO and develop an application or ask for a strategy document for my organization or things like that, which, probably 6 to 12 months ago, I would not have thought about doing. And so just getting your hands dirty in the technology and understanding what is possible is critical. And then secondly, is developing ways to sort of measure the adoption and the effectiveness of those AI capabilities. I think that's really important, and it's something that we're doing every day.
0: All right, Jennifer, I'll put you on the spot. What would you use AI today for?
1: What did I use AI to? I asked about my forecast. I asked about where my revenue was trending. I asked about what my strongest sales reps were. So I actually did a few of those things this morning.
0: All right. You'll see, not just talk to talk, but you walked
1: the walk. I did not.
0: Jennifer, in the last 30 seconds we had together, and I very much enjoyed our conversation, we hit upon a lot of different topics. Obviously, AI, waste, fraud, and abuse, the importance of open data standards and architectures. What's the takeaway? What do you want to make sure folks learn from our conversation as we wrap up here?
1: I would just say, using data effectively and efficiently is now more important than ever. And being able to leverage all of these fantastic AI and analytics tools that we have really depends on a solid and trusted data foundation. You can't use AI if you don't have a solid data foundation. And so I would say, get your arms around it. Let us help you modernize your data and implement all of those tools to help drive the mission more effectively.
0: We've been talking about data for a long time. It's never more important today to your point, having trusted and solid foundation. For us, though, we're out of time. We've very much enjoyed our conversation.
1: Well, thank you.
0: So let me thank my guest. Jennifer Cronis is the Vice President of U.S. Public Sector Sales at Snowflake. Jennifer, thank you so much.
1: Thank you very much, Jason.
0: I'm Jason Miller, and you're listening to Federal News Network. 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
4: From ABC News, I'm Michelle Franzen. In her first official briefing as White House Press Secretary, Katie Zachariah announcing U.S. Ambassador to Greece, Kimberly Guilfoyle, was asked to leave her post.
5: We have asked Ambassador Guilfoyle to resign. She has been a wonderful asset to the team, and we wish her well.
4: President Trump telling reporters she did a good job, but he did not like what he read. Guilfoyle is facing allegations of corruption, including pressuring a Trump donor for money to pay off a credit card before her Senate confirmation hearing. Guilfoyle denies the allegations. President Trump continues to campaign ahead of the midterm elections, traveling to Alaska and Nevada today after a rally in Ohio last night. The president facing record low approval ratings and record high oil and gas prices, leading to higher costs for many Americans. More from ABC's Catherine Falders.
6: Obviously, these are big issues for the American voters going into the midterm elections, especially the war in Iran and with prices just going up and up and up. Obviously, this is something that he has had to confront in his presidency, but also that Republicans are thinking about as they're campaigning as well. And we're seeing Trump obviously go to a lot of these deep red states, frankly, states that he won by a lot in the past that are now presumably battleground states.
4: A major Midwest grocery store chain announcing a new round of layoffs.
7: Kroger has announced 3,000 people are going to be let go over the course of the next 3 years. CEO Greg Foran says the grocery store company must adapt and take advantage of technology. Last month, he released a new AI strategy for Kroger, which included a plan to have AI agents handle planning, shopping, and purchasing decisions for customers. Kroger is coming off a failed merger with Albertsons, which was at the center of antitrust lawsuits from the SEC and the states of Colorado and Washington.
4: ABC's Mike DeBusky, you're listening to ABC News.
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4: New data shows the American workforce is facing a crisis when it comes to filling those blue-collar jobs.
14: A new study reveals when it comes to trade jobs, for every 100 open positions, only 55 are being filled by qualified candidates. Workforce activist and Dirty Jobs host Mike Rowe told Fox Business it's a wake-up call.
15: We're going to look back at this year as the year we entered the golden age.
14: One factor accelerating the shortage, the crackdown on undocumented immigrants. And trade schools aren't producing enough graduates to replace retiring veterans.
4: ABC's Hannah Batah. The Vatican says Pope Leo's surgery today to remove a nodule on his lung was, quote, successfully completed. The Pope is said to be resting in his hospital room. ABC's Tom Sufi Burridge is at the Vatican and says test results are still not finalized.
16: We know that these lung nodules are very, very common, and there were positive signs going into this. Not only the fact that the Pope is relatively young at age 71, but also we know he's active, he likes to play tennis, and the Pope in his statement here in St. Peter's Square on Sunday indicating that that nodule on his lung was, in his words, well localized and at an early phase, an initial phase.
4: In Buffalo, New York, jury selection underway in the federal trial of Peyton Gendron in the Buffalo supermarket racially motivated shooting that killed 10 people. He's already serving life in prison on state murder convictions. Michelle Franz in ABC News.
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17: Today's federal newscast. A Republican House member wants to bring more oversight to artificial intelligence. Congressman Tom Barrett's bill would create the Office of Artificial Intelligence and Emerging Technology Threats in the White House. The new organization would lead the development and implementation of federal AI policy and other emerging technologies. In his first major address to the force on Monday, Acting Secretary Adam Tell talked about what's next for the Army. Federal News Network's Anastasia Obis has more.
18: During one of the biggest military conferences in Washington, D.C., the Army Acting Secretary emphasized that the Army is the foundation of the joint force.
19: That sounds like really good marketing, and it is, but it's also undeniably true. I'm going to take it back to the basics, back to the dirt that lies beneath that foundation. My thesis is centered on the immutable aspects of being a human.
18: Tell also reiterated the goals for the Army set by his predecessor, Daniel Driscoll, such as streamlining acquisition. Anastasia Obis, Federal News Network.
17: And the Army has launched a task force to improve heating and cooling infrastructure for its soldiers. The team will bring together engineers, contractors, and facility operations leaders to ensure projects are funded and awarded before heating and cooling systems break down. The task force will utilize regional contracting approaches, utility energy service contracts, and commercial best practices. Find these stories and more at federalnewsnetwork.com. I'm Eric White.
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21: Welcome to the Federal Drive on Federal News Network. It's Tuesday, October 13th. I'm your host, Terry Gerton, and I'm glad you're here. Coming up on this hour of the Federal Drive, Congress says its spending authority is under attack. Some lawmakers want GAO to fight back. Plus, the first wave of government AI adoption came with pilot projects and discounted pricing. The next phase could bring a very different budget reality. Those stories and much more ahead during this hour of the Federal Drive. We begin with this. The biggest military conference in Washington, D.C. is back. The Association of the United States Army annual conference is taking place this week during a period of uncertainty for the service. In his first major address to the force on Monday, Acting Secretary Adam Tell talked about what's next for the Army. Federal News Network's Anastasia Obis and Rachel Cohen are both at the conference and join me now. Anastasia and Rachel, it's great to have you. So Anastasia, let me start with you. The Army usually has a theme for this conference. What is the AUSA overarching theme, and what did you take away as the key message from the keynote?
22: Yeah, so this year's AUSA's theme is America's Army, Foundation of the Joint Force. It sounds like they want to emphasize that the Army provides a lot for the Joint Force and how they work with the Joint Force. The acting secretary began his speech by saying that the Army has had a hard time defining or explaining who they are, and it's 2026. And then he proceeded to talk about going back to the basics. We'll talk more about how this AUSA's message compares to the last year's AUSA's message and the speech former Secretary Daniel Driscoll made. But last year was about modernizing, exploring new technologies. And this year was a shift in how the acting secretary talked about the direction the Army is taking. Here's Acting Secretary Adam Tell.
19: I'm still convinced that sometimes it takes an outside perspective to really tell the inside story. The theme of this week's gathering is America's Army, Foundation of the Joint Force. Foundation of the Joint Force. That sounds like really good marketing, and it is, but it's also undeniably true, and here's why. I'm going to take it back to the basics, back to the dirt that lies beneath that foundation, because government agencies are in such a race to trying to one-up each other on the path to technocratic superiority that we often blow right past the fundamentals. We're so eager to talk about how we're playing with the shiniest, newest, most headline-worthy gadgets that we forget what we were trying to do in the first place. My thesis is centered on the immutable aspects of being a human. I hope it's revolutionary in its simplicity. It's this: controlling and securing land is fundamental to human flourishing and fulfillment.
21: Rachel, what stood out to you?
0: There was quite a bit of talk about Genesis. There was, you know, his speech started off with talking about dirt, the symbolism that dirt has to the Army as the land service, and then he connected that in a very, I would call it Hegsethian way, right? It's a the sort of thing that we've been hearing a lot from the top of the department of, you know, send me, you know, another verse from scripture. And now Adam Tell is saying, you know, we are the land service, you know, God in the beginning, you know, everything comes back to land, right? He says in Hebrew, the word Adama translates to dirt. And then he connects that to the sort of struggle through time for countries and people in power, where they get their power from is control of land. So it's sort of a overarching, you know, religiously tinged way of saying we hold the power when we control the land, right? But like I said, you know, those sort of religious biblical overtones haven't always been there. That's a new sort of feature of this administration. So that really stood out to me.
22: Yeah, I agree with Rachel. This was interesting, and it's different in the sense how he approached it, but it also in line with the direction the department has been taking, with Hegseth at the helm of the department, kind of infusing his evangelical Christianity into his leadership of the Pentagon. That was one thing that stood out. Going back to that clip, he's talking about the Army being focused on the wrong thing. He says, we're too focused on the shiny things. We're too focused on the new gadgets, and we forget about the human being aspect. Like Rachel said, he's talking about the Old Testament and how controlling and securing land is fundamental to human flourishing. But at the same time, he does talk about later in the speech about streamlining acquisition, and that's a big part of the Army Transformation Initiative that the leadership is not talking about anymore. He talks about portfolio acquisition executives, about the data being proprietary, and that contractors need to be called to decode the data, and that everything that buy, he says, it will have open architecture, and that's non-negotiable. He showed the Pentagon's new drone online marketplace, comparing it to Amazon. And then he compared the Army's new online test range reservation system to Booking.com. So he invokes this religious, you know, religious tone. And then he does talk about a lot of the things that Driscoll started and they're continuing.
1: So Anastasia, you mentioned at the beginning that this was a different message from what Driscoll said last year. Is it just a change in words and surface and the undercarriage is still the same? Or is this really a fundamental change we're seeing? What do you think?
22: I wouldn't say it's a fundamental change. So they did completely abandon calling the services modernization effort the Army Transformation Initiative, which was so big. And we've been talking about it for the last year and a half. But it's been under congressional scrutiny for some time, with lawmakers asking the leadership to provide, you know, details about the effort, where they were planning to invest, how it would impact readiness, how it would impact the industrial base. And the Army would come, they would come up short. And so it appears that the Army has made lawmakers way too mad, to a point where senior leadership just doesn't mention the name of the initiative anymore. But there's still that continuation of the effort that was started under Driscoll.
1: Rachel, what do you think?
0: I think he's using the same words to make different points in a lot of ways. Adam Tell and Dan Driscoll both say, you know, the people are the underpinning of the Army. The Army, you know, couldn't do what it does without the human beings. And therefore, and this is where they diverge, Dan Driscoll says, you know, we care about you and therefore we will give you good technology. And Adam Tell says, we care about you and therefore we will not focus on the technology. We will focus on you, your families. It seems like at least the sort of tactics of it instead of the stuff. So I think that is probably more of a messaging situation to sort of say, don't focus on ATI, you know, we're here for you, you know, whereas Driscoll really tried to intertwine them. I think operationally on the show floor, obviously there's still a lot of companies here that want their stuff to be bought, right? So I don't know how different it plays out in practice.
1: That's Federal News Network's Anastasia Obis and Rachel Cohen from the floor of AUSA. Thank you both for joining me. You can find their story at federalnewsnetwork.com. Up next, Congress says its spending authority is under attack. Some lawmakers want GAO to fight back. This is The Federal Drive with Terry Girton on Federal News Network.
2: For today's Federal Newscast, some veterans have an opportunity to register for VA.gov accounts in a matter of moments from a new pilot program recently launched by the Department of Veterans Affairs. VA worked with technology and security company Clear to create pods that let veterans create their account in a few minutes with the help of a VA staff member. Clear uses scanning technology also used at airports to quickly create participating accounts for veterans. Agencies are continuing to offer alternative work schedules despite recent news that SSA is ending it. Federal News Network's Jason Miller tells us more.
3: Alternative work schedules remain a viable option for many federal employees. A new Federal News Network survey found 78% of more than 592 respondents say their agency still offers AWS, and 47% believe the benefit isn't going away anytime in the near future. Respondents say despite their agency offering alternative work schedules, some options are being limited, like only offering the 549 schedule. You can find the full survey results on federalnewsnetwork.com. Jason Miller, Federal News Network.
2: And a new bill to supercharge customer service at the IRS made it through the Senate. The Bipartisan Taxpayer Assistance and Service Act would require the agency to create an online dashboard for tax filers and improve other online features like the Where's My Refund tool. The measures are intended to cut down on the number of calls and letters employees have to respond to. Find these stories and more at federalnewsnetwork.com. I'm Eric White.
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21: Welcome back to the Federal Drive with Terry Girton on Federal News Network. The Government Accountability Office has repeatedly found that the Trump administration improperly withheld congressionally appropriated funds under the Impoundment Control Act. Some appropriators are urging GAO to seek judicial enforcement of those findings, even as Congress weighs its own response to the broader dispute over spending authority. Joining me to discuss this issue is

0: Congress.
1: Well, this is a classic example of the separation of powers between the two branches. Congress writes the appropriations bills, send them over, the administration executes them. But as we have seen with a lot of moves made by, in particular, this administration and this OMB director, Russ Vogt, he is challenging some of those strictures between the two parties and what he sees as restrictions on executive power. So you kind of have this clash going on. So even if Congress isn't taking action immediately, I do think that this is a trend and a pattern that we could see a lot of discussion about, particularly if there's a change in control in a few weeks' time in the election.
0: Senator Collins came out and said, well, what GAO has the power not only to find a violation of the Impoundment Control Act, but also to sue the administration. What's she trying to argue for there?
1: I mean, that is true. There is this authority that GAO has that if there is a violation of impoundments, they could go to court. That actually came up back in 2025 in the context of the legislative branch appropriations bill, which includes funding for the GAO. Republicans at the time wanted to do some restrictions on that there, kind of part of the broader thinking that they wanted the administration to have some authority there. That language didn't survive in the final bill, but it was an idea that was at least debated and discussed in the context of an appropriations bill. But, you know, there's plenty of people who would like to see GAO use that authority. We'll have to see if they do at some point, either now or in the future. But they do have this kind of authority to take the administration to court when it finds a violation.
0: What would a lawsuit like that look like? Would it be around a specific violation, or would it be a broader sort of policy authority case?
1: I mean, it seems like you usually kind of keep focused on the one thing and maybe the broader interpretation would come from that, but I'm not sure what the strategy would be. But you know, that would be one way for the legislative branch, of which the GAO is kind of officially a part, to go to court and try to reassert their authority over some of these things.
0: I'm speaking with Lauren Duggan from Bloomberg Government. Lauren, there was some reporting that Eric Ulland, who is the deputy director at OMB, Russ Vogt's deputy, could emerge as a leading GAO candidate. That got some antennas up, but how would people view that? Given his OMB background, his proximity to the administration, how would that affect the GAO oversight responsibility?
1: That may augur against his appointment or make it more difficult to get through, just because, you know, coming from OMB, coming from Russ Vogt's perspective, if he is a loyal lieutenant to Russ Vogt, some people might see him as that. That could make it more difficult, given this tension between Congress and the administration over the power of the purse and the limits of the executive over that. So I think he, if that wins over enough members of this congressional body that helps make the recommendations, then he could be one of the three names and we would see from there. But I would think there might be some Democrats, and maybe even Susan Collins would try to push back, even if she's not a member of the commission. But given her concerns about what's gone on with some of these appropriations moves, there could be some pushback there.
0: Do you have a sense that the continued violations of the Impoundment Control Act and some of these other issues like the pocket rescissions might be pushing Congress to, when they get back in session, move the process forward for finding a permanent head of GAO?
1: It's a good question, and we'll have to see. Maybe they'll want to wait, you know, because later there might be better Democratic support in the Senate or in both, across both chambers, to move forward somebody more acceptable to them, or somebody whom they might see as more of a neutral party than perhaps somebody coming from an administration position now. But I think in the appropriations process will be hanging over lawmakers' heads when they come back, and maybe this will be part of that dynamic.
0: Well, let's think about that, because in last year's appropriation cycle, there was a lot of talk about we couldn't find agreement because we couldn't trust the administration to actually execute the bill as it might be passed. It seems like we're right back in that foxhole again this time. A lot of concern about whether the administration will actually execute the appropriation law. What are we finding now?
1: That will be part of the debate. And there were even members, I think, back in this continuing resolution debate who would have liked stronger language in there restricting the administration. And you hear lawmakers, particularly Democrats, talk about things they might write into bills this year or next year, whether it's the defense authorization language or something around appropriations to preserve congressional rights. And that includes the appropriations language and other things about access and other things they'd like to see. So that will be part of the dynamic, whether you need to wait and for the Congress to flip.

0: or use this lame duck period with other things going on, that remains to be seen. But I think this tussle between the two branches may only get more pronounced as we head into next year.
1: Do you think that that's the same argument then around the pocket rescissions? The rules around that seem to be pretty clear, again, until Russ Vogt and the Trump administration really started pushing on it in a different way.
0: Yeah, there's contested interpretations, I guess you would say, of what the 1974 law says. And Russ Vogt has a legal argument for what he's done that he would stand behind. But that does seem like a kind of gray area in the law that you can exploit, because if you make the recommendation, but there's not enough time to do something about it before the end of the fiscal year, then those funds go away. But maybe there will be another look next year at some of those legal authorities to tighten them up. And, you know, that could be a debate. But if there's a Republican in the White House still when President Trump who could veto those changes or fight against them, it could be a tussle.
1: That's Bloomberg Government's Lauren Duggan. Lauren, thanks so much for joining me today.
0: Thanks for having me.
1: We'll post this interview at federalnewsnetwork.com/Federal Drive. 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Still to come, whether it's preparing for the next war or responding to the next storm, success usually depends on work that's already been done. But first, the first wave of government AI adoption came with pilot projects and discounted pricing. The next phase could bring a very different budget reality. 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
2: Today's Federal Newscast. A Republican House member wants to bring more oversight to artificial intelligence. Congressman Tom Barrett's bill would create the Office of Artificial Intelligence and Emerging Technology Threats in the White House. The new organization would lead the development and implementation of federal AI policy and other emerging technologies. In his first major address to the force on Monday, Acting Secretary Adam Tell talked about what's next for the Army. Federal News Network's Anastasia Obis has more.
3: During one of the biggest military conferences in Washington, D.C., the Army Acting Secretary emphasized that the Army is the foundation of the joint force.
4: That sounds like really good marketing, and it is, but it's also undeniably true. I'm going to take it back to the basics, back to the dirt that lies beneath that foundation. My thesis is centered on the immutable aspects of being a human.
3: Tell also reiterated the goals for the Army set by his predecessor, Daniel Driscoll, such as streamlining acquisition. Anastasia Obis, Federal News Network.
2: And the Army has launched a task force to improve heating and cooling infrastructure for its soldiers. The team will bring together engineers, contractors, and facility operations leaders to ensure projects are funded and awarded before heating and cooling systems break down. The task force will utilize regional contracting approaches, utility energy service contracts, and commercial best practices. 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I'm Eric White.
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6: 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Jennifer Cronus, the Vice President of U.S. Public Sector Sales at Snowflake, says open standards and open architectures are key to securely sharing data across multiple systems.
7: It helps agencies connect data across existing systems without having to rip and replace. Open architectures help customers to make use of that data, regardless of what system, what program, what customer organization owns that data, in order to be able to build upon that data and use it. So I think that's a very important reason, is preventing the need to sort of rip and replace and incur the expense of modernizing a lot of legacy systems. The second is really just reducing vendor lock-in. It's important for government agencies to own their data, to not have to rent their data from any vendor. And open standards and open architectures really give governments the flexibility to adopt new technology like AI and analytics.
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9: And a lot of organizations think of body scanning as something you bring in at the end to help people pick a size. That is valuable, but I think the real value comes in much earlier. The data you collect up front will shape everything that follows. The design, the size ranges, the tender, the specification, the stock plan. So if an agency came to us with bot, I'd say, don't just bring us in for the sizing, bring us in for the data collection right at the start today, because that's ultimately where you're going to get the biggest return.
8: That was David McLaughlin, co-founder and CTO of the company Bod, talking about the challenge of outfitting the federal workforce with uniforms that fit everyone at scale without becoming prohibitively expensive for government. 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
1: Welcome back to the Federal Drive with Terry Girton on Federal News Network. The economics of AI are creating an unusual problem. Unit costs are falling, but overall spending may still rise as adoption spreads across the government. Here with insights on how leaders can begin to prepare now are Gayatri Shenoy and Tim Ward from McKinsey. Gayatri and Tim, it is really great to have you both with me today. Thanks for joining me.
11: Thank you for having us both. We are excited to be here.
1: Gayatri, McKinsey is out with some new research that seems to have a contradiction at its core about artificial intelligence. AI prices are falling rapidly, yet you all are arguing that agency AI bills are likely to rise. So what is happening beneath the surface in the market that makes both of those things true at the same time?
11: That is correct, Terry. So what we are seeing is that the per token AI costs have fallen tenfold in the last year alone, and about thousandfold over the last 3 years. So the prices, as we would call it, as it relates to AI costs, is coming down. That said, usage is on the rise, and we are seeing it driven by three things. One is we are seeing an increased adoption and usage by just users who are getting way more comfortable with the technology. And as a result, you're seeing an increase in adoption. The second thing we are seeing is an increase in agentification. So this is where we stop asking AI questions and it responds to starting to use AI to chain together dozens of steps and decisions and to complete a task end to end. So something like agentifying a purchase order or a license process, for example. And then the third thing that is happening is pricing is shifting from introductory deals that that governments and agencies might have had to much more consumption-based contracting. And so as a result, what is happening then is while the cost per token is coming down, the usage is increasing, and that is likely going to result in much increased bills and an overall increase in the cost of AI.
1: Tim?
12: Well, Terry, the way that we think about this is that what you really need as a public sector leader is visibility into how usage of AI leads to value and ultimately to the impact on the mission you're trying to drive. And so what we call out in the article is that agencies that redesign their workflows to really reimagine them and then enable them with AI are going to be the ones who'll find a lot of value. And so leaders in the public sector are going to have to think about managing AI differently to get the most value as we see the dynamic that Gayatri described play out. And so in the article that we just published, we call out several ways in which this thinking is going to have to change. One of them, right, is that AI is no longer basically free. It's a cost category that has to be managed. And another is that it's no longer just a different IT line item. You really need to treat AI differently so that decisions about AI value are made thinking about the actual outcomes that the AI can deliver in return for the price or the cost that you're spending.
1: I'm thinking about agentics in the background being like a water faucet that just never gets turned off. How do I know how much water I'm using? How do I manage the flow? As agencies are getting comfortable with actually using AI and not just experimenting with it, how does this become a budget problem?
12: Yeah, you said it. So one pilot is kind of invisible to the budget, but if you're doing a few thousand of them and they're all running together, it's not. That's real. And so there's a couple of things that that means, right, for public sector leaders. And so one of them is you've got to be really careful not to drown in pilots, lots of small disconnected experiments that actually never convert to production, because then nobody ever builds the forecasting muscle for what production actually costs, and you're probably not getting great impact from it either. And so the math flips really fast, right? So once you go from hundreds of users who are testing something to maybe hundreds of thousands of users who are depending on it once you've scaled it up, you're crossing over from a budgetary rounding error to a real line item. And so what we tend to recommend to our clients is to focus on rewiring workflows end to end instead of this generation of thousands of pilots or use cases. In our experience, that's what helps with ensuring mission impact. And then it becomes tangible. You can both budget for the cost that you're going to invest in it, and you can track the outcome. Because this isn't just a cost point, even though the cost is important. You just won't get the mission impact from thousands of disconnected pilots either. You need to think end to end.
1: Tim Ward leads McKinsey's global public sector practice, and Gayatri Shenoy is a senior partner at McKinsey. Gayatri, let me come back to you because Tim's describing moving to processes. And I think that's really important because typically somebody owns a process and then somebody can put it in their budget, right? Is that what you're seeing move, what direction you want to see people move in?
11: That is correct, Terry. We would absolutely recommend that for AI, there is a clear owner, because what we are seeing, right, like is AI is not mapping as cleanly or clearly to how one would have bought technology in the past, whether it was hardware or software. We used to have things like number of seats or number of licenses and things like that that would have been used to procure. But that is not the case for AI. For AI, the way costs add up is very much based on tokens, which is how you break down a prompt into small chunks of text. And then you count your input tokens and your output tokens. And then to that, like we talked about, you add in the agents to agentification and AI agents to the mix, and it quickly adds up. So really the questions I would ask people to think about is, number one is, who owns that number when it comes down to AI costs? Who would you point to as owning that number in your organization? And if you couldn't point to somebody, that itself is a issue to be solved, because, you know, we all know what happens to unknown spend. It still sits and it actually grows unmanaged. The second question I would ask people to think about would be, can you answer the question, how many tokens are you burning a week? Because if that answering that question takes you a multi-week, multi-team reconciliation exercise across vendors and across different departments, that's not going to allow you to create the transparency into your spend to be able to manage it. And then the third question, going back to how AI is similar to cloud, would be, how automated are your cloud FinOps practices and controls? Because what, again, we are seeing is the more automated it is, the same thing could apply, or something similar could apply to AI, and it allows you to manage both your cloud spend and your AI spend simultaneously with more maturity if you could build in those practices.
1: Tim, Gayatri's laid out some real challenges there. Help us understand how you really do what she said we need to do.
12: Well, I'll give a clear sign in practice that I find really helpful and have used with clients. If you are discussing who's accountable for a specific AI implementation or use case. And the answer all the time is, oh, it's the chief AI officer for everything. That's probably not the right answer. That is probably not accountability. And another tell can be if the answer to the question, well, why did this cost or this set of costs go up, is just a shrug. And then the operating model probably hasn't caught up to the technology yet. And so the answer to all of this is not centralize everything in one office. And I don't want to do down chief AI officers. They will do an important job. But this needs to be a part of the service leader. The person who owns the outcome needs to own the thinking and the planning and decisions about the AI in their domain. There may be a central team. It's probably small, but a central team that provides the shared guardrails and best practices, perhaps, that everyone can draw from. But if this isn't in the line under the service leader who cares about the outcome, it's unlikely to be as successful.
1: So Gayatri, Tim is talking there about a governance model. Governance comes up every time I have an AI conversation, and a lot of people raise an eyebrow and go, yep, we need governance, but it's hard to go past that. When you're thinking about governing AI spend, what does a good governance structure look like?
11: It's a great question, Terry, and I will say we talk about it at length in our article as well. I would start with number one is naming an owner for the AI spend. And to Tim's point, it better not be the chief AI officer. It needs to be a category of its own, but it needs a joint collaboration with the CFO, the COO, the chief procurement officer, and so on. But naming one owner who owns it is gonna be critical. The second, from a governance standpoint, is tagging AI requests, tagging AI spend. And not just at the macro level, so not at the agency level, but going down to the program level, the use case level, the model level, so that it is a tagged resource where cost allocation becomes much more transparent and much more clearer. The third would be adding real guardrails. So the ability to add budget caps, the ability to also catch anomaly alerts at the individual agent level, so that it's not that a misbehaving agent that ran into a whole lot of token costs is caught way later in an invoice, but is caught more real time and is again managed. And then the final thing I would add is something that Tim has talked about by now, right? Like a lot around how do we ensure this is outcome based? This is mission based. So don't measure tokens consumed, but actually cost per outcome. So whether it's cost per resolved use case or cost per claim processed or cost at as a FOIA request answered, whatever is the end-to-end process reimagined, tying the demonstrated value to the mission and to the stakeholders, employees, citizens, customers, vendors that the agency is serving. At that level, you should be able to tell the difference and tie the outcomes to the cost.
1: Gayatri Shenoy is a senior partner at McKinsey. And Tim Ward leads McKinsey's global public sector practice. Thank you both for joining me. You've really opened the door to, I think, the next phase of leadership conversation around AI. It's great to have you both.
12: Thanks for having us.
1: We'll post this interview and a link to their article at federalnewsnetwork.com/Federal Drive. Subscribe to the Federal Drive wherever you get your podcasts. Coming up next, whether it's preparing for the next war or responding to the next storm, success usually depends on work that's already been done. This is the Federal Drive with Terry Girton on Federal News Network.
2: On today's Federal Newscast, the Transportation Security Administration is considering next steps in advancing its private airport screening model. TSA canceled the Gold Plus program in August, but the agency is still considering how to evolve its current private model, the Screening Partnership Program. Officials are considering establishing a Tiger Team to look at how to evolve the SPP model beyond the current 20 airports that participate in it. The National Security Agency is detailing 84 activities to help organizations improve the cybersecurity of operational technology systems like those that run fire alarms, elevators, and power plants. A new cybersecurity information sheet highlights 26 high-impact activities that organizations can implement now as part of moving toward a zero-trust architecture. NSA says by prioritizing key measures to secure remote access, harden smart controllers, enhance visibility, and enforce micro-segmentation, organizations can disrupt attacks on industrial control systems. The information sheet comes as attacks by nation-state actors and hacktivist groups on OT environments have increased over the past few years. And the National Science Foundation's new Office of Meta Science will modernize how federal research is funded and conducted. NSF says the office will serve as a testbed for studying how scientific communities respond to new review and funding opportunities. The agency plans to name a new leader in the coming months. Find these stories and more at federalnewsnetwork.com. I'm Eric White.
13: Wisdom served daily. 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
14: A conversation with Andrea Patrone, author of Reinvention at the Top. What happens when the leadership approach that brought you success is no longer enough? How can leaders navigate rising expectations, lead with clarity amid uncertainty, and reinvent themselves without losing sight of who they are? Join host Michael J. Keegan as he explores these questions and more with Andrea Patrone, author of Reinvention at the Top, the playbook for CEOs to lead under pressure, on the Business of Government Hour. Conversation with Author series.
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1: Welcome back to the Federal Drive with Terry Girton on Federal News Network. The Defense Department is creating a new command dedicated to autonomous warfare. At the same time, federal agencies are responding to the effects of the latest hurricane. We'll look at what those two very different events say about planning, readiness, and the role industry plays in both. Joining me is Stephanie Castro, President of the Professional Services Council. Stephanie, thanks so much for joining me today.
7: Thanks for having me, Terry.
1: Let's talk first about the new four-star command that Secretary Hegseth announced in his speech last week, the Autonomous Warfare Command. So what would operate differently under a four-star command that focuses on autonomous systems rather than having them scattered around throughout the services?
7: That's a really great question, too. And we've seen this in other areas like cybersecurity. There is a U.S. Cyber Command now that is that organizing concept. So the different services, whether it's Air Force, Navy, Marine Corps, Space Force, or the Army, and to be honest, the Coast Guard as well, they can all talk about what they're doing as those component commands versus, fleeting it up to the actual combatant command. I would remind folks, though, that the way that the command structure is developed is through something called the Unified Command Plan, which does belong wholly to the Pentagon. They're the ones who put the UCP together. This is how we got U.S. Northern Command. It's how we got U.S. Cyber Command. And it is ostensibly how we will get Auto WarCom or the Autonomous Warfare Command. I do think it's interesting to see, it's a good question to say, what does a command get you, right? It gets you that high level attention. It also gets you monies that are earmarked for that particular thing. I'll give you an example.
0: if you have a geographic combatant command, we'll say European command or Africa command, there is an executive agent for that command. Those executive agents might be the Army, it might be the Air Force. For Indo-Pacific command, it is the Navy. They're the ones who sort of support that command, and they have various service commands that come underneath it. I envision that being something similar here for Autonomous Warfare Command, where they will have, you know, a service that is the executive agent for the command, and that they will have these component commands under it. What it really gets you is that high-level attention. It might actually get you a more streamlined budgetary function, and from our perspective, hopefully a more rapid way to acquire needed capabilities and get them into the field faster.
1: Well, let's talk about that. Assuming that Congress ultimately approves this, what is the practical significance of it for defense contractors?
0: I do think it will impact how companies think about what the Pentagon needs, because, you know, you've got contractors who focus on the Air Force, for example, or they focus on the Army, and they know those customers really, really well. This actually creates a place where you can think more strategically about what you're doing, and having the interoperability between an uncrewed autonomous undersea warfare capability versus something that's in space domain, something that's in the air domain here closer to Earth, and something that is a robot on the battlefield, and having them talk to each other. So you get out of these stovepipes, really, and start talking about integration and interoperability in a way that I think might have been missing over the last few years.
1: Stephanie Castro is president of the Professional Services Council. Well, Stephanie, let's keep with that strategic thinking thread, but shift it to a different sector in terms of disaster response. We just had the first Atlantic hurricane come ashore this past weekend. When a major storm makes landfall, what role do government contractors play in that response period?
0: This is a great topic, Terry, and thank you so much for raising it. We're at the tail end of hurricane season, but there is no shortage of natural disasters, right, throughout the country, whether it's a drought, whether it's a hurricane, whether it's tornado season, et cetera. And so I think a lot of times people forget that much of the work gets done before landfall. It gets done ahead of time. And it is that piece that I want to talk about. It's about disaster response and building in resilience, building an infrastructure that can withstand heavy winds, for example, or high winds, that can provide logistics capabilities, that can get things to the field very, very quickly when they're needed. You have to think about that before the event happens. And that is a lot of times what happens in contracting. There are contracts in place ahead of time that can be quickly activated ahead of the storm. I will say one of the key elements that we face whenever we have a natural disaster or a natural disaster event is that we look to the president or the governors of particular states to make something called a disaster declaration. And that triggers a whole new set of authorities. It triggers the availability of money. And that usually happens immediately before the storm hits or right when it does hit.
1: Well, you talk about prior planning. Disaster response is typically cross-agency and also intergovernmental. FEMA has worked a lot with regions to do prior planning here. What are contractors looking for in that plan so that they can be prepared and not just responsive, but ready?
0: I think that's a great question. One thing that we do advise contractors who are interested in this space, who have capabilities that they can provide to, whether it's a state government or if it's to the federal government itself, is to register in SAM, which is that online registry for contractors, and to make sure that they've joined something called the Disaster Response Registry. They can do that at any point. We encourage them to do it well before a disaster is even on the horizon, so that when that trigger gets pulled, they can respond very, very quickly. In disaster planning, it's essential for there to be this engagement, this interaction between the levels of government. And again, I mentioned state and federal, but it could also be municipalities. It could be the city of New York, for example, or the city of Boston. It could be, in some cases, right, the city of Pensacola or the town of Pensacola. I'm not entirely sure if it's a city structure down there. But I would say, you know, really have that engagement in place and really look for who's going to be the point person once disaster does strike, who's going to be the lead. You mentioned interagency and I think, or intergovernmental, and I think that's critical, is that oftentimes we'll have these teams pop up and the contractors are not entirely sure who they need to talk to. You can find that out ahead of time. And that means engaging with your state interlocutors, engaging with your FEMA teams, and making sure that you have the responsiveness in place to be able to hit the ground running.
1: As agencies are responding in the aftermath of this most recent storm, Stephanie, what will PSC be watching to make sure that this contract structure is working the way that it's supposed to?
0: So I want to highlight something for you, Terry, that I think has gone unnoticed. But there was a 2018 GAO study, and that's the Government Accountability Office. They found that 74% of federal contracts awarded in the first 90 days of some recent hurricanes go through competition, right? You have to actually have in your mind what is it you're going to propose to as a solution. And you may be tailored to, hey, in the event of a hurricane, in the event of a drought, in the event of flooding, I'll go the opposite of drought in that one, and to say, here's what we have to offer. A lot of thought needs to go into that because it's going to be a competitive landscape. So be ready to submit a solid response as much as being on someone's call list. I think those are the two elements that people have to keep in mind.
1: Stephanie Castro is president of the Professional Services Council. Stephanie, thanks so much for joining me. It's always great to talk with you.
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1: 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Our web editor is Stephanie Wright. 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Up next, the top national headlines from ABC News and the Federal Newscast. I'm Terry Girton. 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
27: From ABC News, I'm Michelle Franzen. Yesterday's deadly incident on a Six Flags over Georgia roller coaster remains under investigation. The rider was flung from his seat when authorities say a restraint on the Goliath roller coaster appeared to unlatch. ABC's Faith Abube is near the scene and has more on the victim.
28: Police have identified that victim as a 42-year-old man. His name, Hassan Kareem. And according to the school district, he worked at Wesley International Academy. He was an information technology or an IT manager there in that school district, and he had worked there for quite a while. And of course, his death happened here yesterday, just in such a tragic way.
2: Six Flags announcing it's temporarily shut down the Goliath and nine similar hyper coasters across the country, saying the safety of its guests is a high priority. The White House calling for Kimberly Guilfoyle to resign today as the U.S. ambassador to Greece amid corruption allegations. It includes reports she pressured a Trump donor to pay off her credit card before she was confirmed. Guilfoyle denied the allegations in a social media post. ABC's Catherine Falders has more.
5: She was grateful for serving the Trump administration and thanked the president, Marco Rubio, but also said throughout that post that she will vigorously defend these allegations against her and called them false. So it surely won't be the last time that we're hearing from her.
2: Guilfoyle was previously engaged to Donald Trump Jr. Pope Leo resting in his hospital room in Rome. The Vatican says following a successful surgery to remove a nodule from his lung. ABC's Tom Sufi Burridge is at the Vatican.
6: We'll be looking for any news on a potential biopsy on the nodule once it's removed to determine whether it's cancerous or not. But look, the Pope looked pretty relaxed going into the hospital. He was smiling, greeted by hospital staff. And now I think we're just waiting, hopefully, for some good news.
2: On Wall Street, stocks closing lower today. 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
2: In Las Vegas, a judge today sentencing Dwayne Davis, known as Keefe D, for the murder conviction linked to the drive-by shooting of rapper Tupac Shakur in 1996. The judge issuing the maximum sentence for his conviction.
29: In accordance with the laws of the state of Nevada, you're hereby judged guilty of first-degree murder with use of a deadly weapon, a felony. Could impose the $25 administrative assessment fee, $3 DNA collection fee, $150 DNA fee, as well as the test. As to the first-degree murder portion, you are sentenced to 20 years to life. As to the deadly weapon enhancement, you are sentenced to a mandatory consecutive 20 years to life. The aggregate sentence is 40 years to life. You have 731 days credit time served toward that sentence.
2: Davis will be 103 when he finishes serving his sentence. Anthropic putting out a new warning about its own technology possibilities.
30: Anthropic predicts that its Claude AI technology could soon be capable of replicating itself on internet-connected devices, everything from smart TVs to smart ovens. This supposed model would be challenging to shut down, the company says, because there's no centralized place to shut it off. The concern is speculative. But it comes after Anthropic revealed some actual unintended model actions it's discovered, including one instance where Claude submitted an erroneous tip to Philadelphia police about an ongoing murder case. Mike Dubosky, ABC News.
2: Major Midwest grocery store chain Kroger announcing a new round of layoffs, 3,000 people over the next 3 years. Michelle Franzen, ABC News.
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31: Today's federal newscast. A Republican House member wants to bring more oversight to artificial intelligence. Congressman Tom Barrett's bill would create the Office of Artificial Intelligence and Emerging Technology Threats in the White House. The new organization would lead the development and implementation of federal AI policy and other emerging technologies.
0: In his first major address to the force on Monday, Acting Secretary Adam Tell talked about what's next for the Army. Federal News Network's Anastasia Obis has more.
1: During one of the biggest military conferences in Washington, D.C., the Army Acting Secretary emphasized that the Army is the foundation of the joint force.
3: That sounds like really good marketing, and it is, but it's also undeniably true. I'm going to take it back to the basics, back to the dirt that lies beneath that foundation. My thesis is centered on the immutable aspects of being a human.
1: Tell also reiterated the goals for the Army set by his predecessor, Daniel Driscoll, such as streamlining acquisition. Anastasia Obis, Federal News Network.
0: And the Army has launched a task force to improve heating and cooling infrastructure for its soldiers. The team will bring together engineers, contractors, and facility operations leaders to ensure projects are funded and awarded before heating and cooling systems break down. The task force will utilize regional contracting approaches, utility energy service contracts, and commercial best practices. Find these stories and more at federalnewsnetwork.com. I'm Eric White.
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14: Welcome to the Federal Drive on Federal News Network. It's Tuesday, October 13th. I'm your host, Terry Gerton, and I'm glad you're here. Coming up on this hour of the Federal Drive, Congress says its spending authority is under attack, and some lawmakers want GAO to fight back. Plus, the first wave of government AI adoption came with pilot projects and discounted pricing. The next phase could bring a very different budget reality. Those stories and much more ahead during this hour of the Federal Drive. We begin with this. The Social Security Administration joined a small but seemingly growing number of agencies when it decided to no longer offer its employees the option of an alternative work schedule. And it's caused quite a stir across the federal community. Federal News Network took the pulse of federal employees to see how other agencies are managing alternative work schedules. Federal News Network's executive editor, Jason Miller, joins me now with exclusive details from our survey. Jason, thanks for joining me.
15: Always a pleasure, Terry.
14: What do we know about SSA's decision to end the option of alternative work schedule for their employees?
15: An email went out earlier this month from Florence Felix Lawson, SSA's chief human capital officer. And basically it says, starting November 16th, all our alternative work schedules are commonly known as AWS. Terry, don't mess that up with Amazon Web Services, of course. All alternative work schedules will be terminated and all employees will transition to a standard 5-day work week. Now, she says AWS allows employees to complete their work in fewer than 5 days. Therefore, that reduces staff as the employees take those days off. The cumulative effect on the agency is significant, she wrote, and it impacts the service to the public. So starting November 16th, all employees across SSA will be on a 5-day work week schedule. So, what does that mean? Well, for a lot of people, that's a big challenge, right? There's not a lot of time between now and November 16th to adjust life. And the American Federation of Government Employees, which represents many SSA employees, they said, listen, AWS has been part of negotiated contracts for decades, including the current 2019 national agreement. So AFG has filed a national grievance over what they say is the agency's illegal repudiation of the contract provisions covering alternative work schedules.
14: So Federal News Network put out a survey about AWS after seeing the reaction to Social Security Administration's decision. What did we find?
15: We conducted what we call a pulse poll, right? So we put it out late Thursday afternoon, took it down yesterday. About 679 people responded. The idea here, Terry, is just an online, unscientific poll. Hey, what do you think? What's your initial reaction? Because you're right, the SSA story not only did quite well based on views, but here we are more than a week later since the SSA made that decision, and still people are very interested in what is happening across SSA. So what did we find in our pulse poll? Well, we asked several questions about the current state of the alternative work schedules and see if other agencies are following SSA's lead. And this is what we found. About out of the 592 people who answered the question, does your agency offer alternative work schedule? And 78%, yes, they did, said, yes, they do. Their agency continues to offer AWS. So good sign. Now, some said their agency is offering the standard AWS, 4 days a week, 10 hours a day, or what they commonly refer to as the 5-4-9 option. That's 5 days, 1 week of 9 hours a day and 4 days of the following week of 9 hours to reach 80 hours, and then the 10th day you're off. A lot of people take off Fridays or Mondays as that 10th day. Now, some respondents say, well, our agency is only offering the 5-4-9 option, not the 4-10s. Some say, yes, they offer it, but few requests get approved despite, you know, this opportunity. And another said AWS availability varies from one bureau to the next. And interestingly enough, one person from the Department of State wrote, said, while they're still allowing compressed and flexible work schedules, individual bureaus' offices can place limitations on them. This person said, for example, my office does not allow the 410 or the 549 AWS, but does allow FlexiTour, gliding schedule, variable day schedules, variable week schedules. So an interesting mix that, yes, but a lot of people say that there's a lot of changes that are happening.
14: And for folks that actually have access to AWS now, do they expect that to continue or are they sensing a change?
15: Of the 463 employees who answered that question, what we found was about 47% said they do not believe their agency is going to take away this benefit of AWS in the next 6 months. Interestingly enough, 41% said they were kind of unsure about what the future of AWS holds and whether it's going to go away or not. Now, we also saw some good news. One agency reinstated about 2 months ago, said one respondent. Several GSA employees said while they still do offer AWS, there are a lot of rumors flying around that GSA may end some or part of AWS, including the 4 10-hour-a-day option. Another respondent said they believe the writing is on the wall. It's only a matter of time before AWS is rescinded. They say our leadership only values butts in seats and not the quality of life or meaningful work contributions of its employees. And now the other piece here that I think is important is of the respondents that said their agency no longer offers AWS, 45% said that benefit went away this year, 2026, while 34% said it went away in 2025. So we're seeing a big change over the last 2 years.
14: It's not surprising to find out that the employees think that there's a real benefit to, or at least support for, alternative work schedules. Why do they think that that's so important? And what is the agency response?
15: Terry, you're absolutely right. One of the questions we asked is, you know, one we kind of knew the answer to, but we wanted to get it, if you will, out there. Do you find that AWS is, you know, valuable, very valuable, somewhat valuable, a little valuable, so on and so forth? And 88%, they said that they thought alternative work schedules was very valuable. Now, and then we asked, okay, well, what do you want your management, what do you want your agency to know about why this is such a valuable benefit? And of the 297 comments, the most common theme was work-life balance. One person wrote, AWS, such as compressed work weeks, flex time, maxi flex, are core operational strategies rather than mere employee perks because they have direct impact on agency coverage, mission output, talent retention, and organizational resilience. Another person wrote, it prevents stress and frustration, especially on busy, high-cost area like Washington, D.C. Terry, a second common theme that we saw was AWS reduces the need to use their leave and encourages better attendance. This is from one respondent, allows me to adjust my schedule to minimize leave usage, greater flexibility for life's curveballs. Listen, if you're a parent, you've all had to deal with aging parents. You never know when you get that call, hey, your child's sick, come pick them up. Or, hey, your parent had an accident, so on and so forth. So I think that's the kind of the theme that has emerged, that there's, hey, this gives me something, a benefit to deal with life as it comes at me. A third theme that grew out of our survey that emerged was recruitment and retention. Again, not surprising, but still interesting. Someone wrote, without AWS flexibility, I would likely seek employment elsewhere. Another person wrote, offering AWS schedule gives my employees flexibility to do their work on schedule that is most productive for them. So it makes them most productive, which is really smart. Some people are better morning people. Some people are better night people. What does it say that I have to be there at, you know, 9 to 5, 8 to 4, so on and so forth? And then finally, a third person wrote, and I think this is maybe one of the better comments we received. The American public needs to understand this is not a free day off. 40 hours of work a week are being put in with longer hours on the days people work. People that use AWS to move maybe for a medical appointment, for daycare planning, for transportation schedules, et cetera. This is not, this is basic leadership 101. Take care of your people and the people will take care of you. And I thought that was really a strong comment as a reminder that the goal here is to get work done. You're not in a factory. You're not making widgets. When that work gets done within reason, Terry, like you can't be at work at 3 a.m. for no reason unless if, you know, you're part of the Defense Department, intelligence community, or other reason to be there. But I think that is really the themes that emerged from our survey. And again, I think there's a lot of support for the government to keep alternative work schedules as an option.
14: Jason, thanks so much for sharing this news with us.
15: My pleasure, Terry.
14: It's Federal News Network's executive editor, Jason Miller, and you can find more about the story at federalnewsnetwork.com. Up next, Congress says its spending authority is under attack Some lawmakers want GAO to fight back. This is The Federal Drive with Terry Girton on Federal News Network.
31: For today's Federal Newscast, some veterans have an opportunity to register for VA.gov accounts in a matter of moments from a new pilot program recently launched by the Department of Veterans Affairs. VA worked with technology and security company Clear to create pods that let veterans create their account in a few minutes with the help of a VA staff member. Clear uses scanning technology also used at airports to quickly create participating accounts for veterans. Agencies are continuing to offer alternative work schedules despite recent news that SSA is ending it. Federal News Network's Jason Miller tells us more.
15: Alternative work schedules remain a viable option for many federal employees. A new Federal News Network survey found 78% of more than 592 respondents say their agency still offers AWS, and 47% believe the benefit isn't going away anytime in the near future. Respondents say despite their agency offering alternative work schedules, some options are being limited, like only offering the 549 schedule. You can find the full survey results on federalnewsnetwork.com. Jason Miller, Federal News Network.
31: And a new bill to supercharge customer service at the IRS made it through the Senate. The Bipartisan Taxpayer Assistance and Service Act would require the agency to create an online dashboard for tax filers and improve other online features like the Where's My Refund tool. The measures are intended to cut down on the number of calls and letters employees have to respond to. Find these stories and more at federalnewsnetwork.com. I'm Eric White.
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0: Welcome back to The Federal Drive with Terry Girton on Federal News Network. The Government Accountability Office has repeatedly found that the Trump administration improperly withheld congressionally appropriated funds under the Impoundment Control Act. Some appropriators are urging GAO to seek judicial enforcement of those findings, even as Congress weighs its own response to the broader dispute over spending authority. Joining me to discuss this issue is Lauren Duggan from Bloomberg Government. Lauren, thank you so much for joining me. It's great to see you.
1: Thanks for having me.
0: There's some news out. GAO has issued another finding that the administration violated the Impoundment Control Act. So while Congress is out on recess, I thought we'd talk about this instead. This latest one was related to education and health research, but people seem to just be sort of shrugging their shoulders like this is not a big deal. At what point does a violation of the Impoundment Control Act generate some response from Congress?
1: Well, this is a classic example of the separation of powers between the two branches. Congress writes the appropriations bills, send them over, the administration executes them. But as we have seen with a lot of moves made by, in particular, this administration and this OMB director, Russ Vogt, he is challenging some of the strictures between the two parties and what he sees as restrictions on executive power. So you kind of have this clash going on. So even if Congress isn't taking action immediately, I

0: GAO. Republicans at the time wanted to do some restrictions on that there, kind of part of the broader thinking that they wanted the administration to have some authority there. That language didn't survive in the final bill, but it was an idea that was at least debated and discussed in the context of an appropriations bill. But, you know, there's plenty of people who would like to see GAO use that authority. We'll have to see if they do at some point, either now or in the future. But they do have this kind of authority to take the administration to court when it finds a violation.
1: What would a lawsuit like that look like?
0: I mean, it seems like you usually kind of keep focused on the one thing and maybe the broader interpretation would come from that, but I'm not sure what the strategy would be. But, you know, that would be one way for the legislative branch, of which the GAO is kind of officially a part, to go to court and try to reassert their authority over some of these things.
1: One of the other issues here is that GAO is under the leadership of an acting comptroller general. Part of that is Congress's fault. They've had that vacancy to fill for a long time, but now they're saying that, well, maybe because there's an acting head of GAO, they don't want to engage in the political impact of a court case. Is it really about legal authority?
0: It's a good question, and the process for selecting the next GAO head, the Comptroller General, is supposed to be a commission, proposes people to the president, and the president selects from that. There is kind of this two-branch process that they go through on that. Obviously, it can be better if you have a full-time head than an acting head, although there are plenty of court actions from the executive branch under acting heads that we've seen. So it remains to be seen if we have to wait for a regular to see if a regular full-time appointment to see if they'll go forward with that. But, you know, I'm not privy, unfortunately, to all the inside discussions at GAO, but it would be very interesting.
1: I'm speaking with Lauren Duggan from Bloomberg Government. Well, Lauren, speaking about heads of GAO, there was some reporting that Eric Euland, who is the deputy director at OMB, Russ Vogt's deputy, could emerge as a leading GAO candidate. That got some antennas up. But how would people view that?
0: That may augur against his appointment or make it more difficult to get through, just because, you know, coming from OMB, coming from Russ Vogt's perspective, if he is a loyal lieutenant to Russ Vogt, some people might see him as that. That could make it more difficult, given this tension between Congress and the administration over the power of the purse and the limits of the executive over that. So I think he... If that wins over enough members of this congressional body that helps make the recommendations, then he could be one of the three names and we would see from there. But I would think there might be some Democrats, and maybe even Susan Collins would try to push back, even if she's not a member of the commission. But given her concerns about what's gone on with some of these appropriations moves, there could be some pushback there.
1: Do you have a sense that the continued violations of the Impoundment Control Act and some of these other issues like the pocket rescissions might be pushing Congress to, when they get back in session, move the process forward for finding a permanent head of GAO?
0: It's a good question, and we'll have to see. Maybe they'll want to wait, you know, because later there might be better Democratic support in the Senate or in both across both chambers to move forward somebody more acceptable to them, or somebody whom they might see as more of a neutral party than perhaps somebody coming from an administration position now. But I think in the appropriations process will be hanging over lawmakers' heads when they come back, and maybe this will be part of that dynamic.
1: Well, let's think about that, because in last year's appropriation cycle, there was a lot of talk about we couldn't find agreement because we couldn't trust the administration to actually execute the bill as it might be passed. It seems like we're right back in that foxhole again this time. A lot of concern about whether the administration will actually execute the appropriation law. What are we finding now?
0: That will be part of the debate. And there were even members, I think, back in this continuing resolution debate who would have liked stronger language in there restricting the administration. And you hear lawmakers, particularly Democrats, talk about things they might write into bills this year or next year, whether it's the defense authorization language or something around appropriations to preserve congressional rights. And that includes the appropriations language and other things about access and other things they'd like to see. So that will be part of the dynamic, whether you need to wait and for the Congress to flip or use this lame duck period with other things going on, that remains to be seen. But I think this tussle between the two branches may only get more pronounced as we head into next year.
1: Do you think that that's the same argument then around the pocket rescissions? The rules

0: around that seemed to be pretty clear, again, until Russ Vogt and the Trump administration really started pushing on it in a different way.
1: Yeah, there's contested interpretations, I guess you would say, of what the 1974 law says. And Russ Vogt has a legal argument for what he's done that he would stand behind. But that does seem like a kind of gray area in the law that you can exploit, because if you make the recommendation, but there's not enough time to do something about it before the end of the fiscal year, then those funds go away. But maybe there will be another look next year at some of those legal authorities to tighten them up. And, you know, that could be a debate. But if there's a Republican in the White House still when President Trump who could veto those changes or fight against them, it could be a tussle.
0: That's Bloomberg Government's Lauren Duggan. Lauren, thanks so much for joining me today.
1: Thanks for having me.
0: 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Still to come, whether it's preparing for the next war or responding to the next storm, success usually depends on work that's already been done. But first, the first wave of government AI adoption came with pilot projects and discounted pricing. The next phase could bring a very different budget reality. 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
2: Today's federal newscast. A Republican House member wants to bring more oversight to artificial intelligence. Congressman Tom Barrett's bill would create the Office of Artificial Intelligence and Emerging Technology Threats in the White House. The new organization would lead the development and implementation of federal AI policy and other emerging technologies. In his first major address to the force on Monday, Acting Secretary Adam Tell talked about what's next for the Army. Federal News Network's Anastasia Obis has more.
3: During one of the biggest military conferences in Washington, D.C., the Army Acting Secretary emphasized that the Army is the foundation of the joint force.
4: That sounds like really good marketing, and it is, but it's also undeniably true. I'm going to take it back to the basics, back to the dirt that lies beneath that foundation. My thesis is centered on the immutable aspects of being a human.
3: Tell also reiterated the goals for the Army set by his predecessor, Daniel Driscoll, such as streamlining acquisition. Anastasia Obis, Federal News Network.
2: And the Army has launched a task force to improve heating and cooling infrastructure for its soldiers. The team will bring together engineers, contractors, and facility operations leaders to ensure projects are funded and awarded before heating and cooling systems break down. The task force will utilize regional contracting approaches, utility energy service contracts, and commercial best practices. 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I'm Eric White.
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0: Welcome back to the Federal Drive with Terry Girton on Federal News Network. The economics of AI are creating an unusual problem. Unit costs are falling, but overall spending may still rise as adoption spreads across the government. Here with insights on how leaders can begin to prepare now are Gayatri Shenoy and Tim Ward from McKinsey. Gayatri and Tim, it is really great to have you both with me today. Thanks for joining me.
1: Thank you for having us both. We are excited to be here.
0: Gayatri, McKinsey is out with some new research that seems to have a contradiction at its core about artificial intelligence. AI prices are falling rapidly, yet you all are arguing that agency AI bills are likely to rise. So what is happening beneath the surface in the market that makes both of those things true at the same time?
1: That is correct, Terry. So what we are seeing is that the per token AI costs have fallen tenfold in the last year alone and about thousandfold over the last 3 years. So the prices, as we would call it, as it relates to AI costs, is coming down. That said, usage is on the rise, and we are seeing it driven by three things. One is we are seeing an increased adoption and usage by just users who are getting way more comfortable with the technology. And as a result, you're seeing an increase in adoption. The second thing we are seeing is an increase in agentification. So this is where we stop asking AI questions and it responds to starting to use AI to chain together dozens of steps and decisions and to complete a task end to end. So something like agentifying a purchase order or a license process, for example. And then the third thing that is happening is pricing is shifting from introductory deals that governments and agencies might have had to much more consumption-based contracting. And so as a result, what is happening then is while the cost per token is coming down, the usage is increasing, and that is likely going to result in much increased bills and an overall increase in the cost of AI.
0: Tim?
2: Well, Terry, the way that we think about this is that what you really need as a public sector leader is visibility into how usage of AI leads to value and ultimately to the impact on the mission you're trying to drive. And so what we call out in the article is that agencies that redesign their workflows to really reimagine them and then enable them with AI are going to be the ones who will find a lot of value. And so leaders in the public sector are going to have to think about managing AI differently to get the most value as we see the dynamic that Gayatri described play out. And so in the article that we just published, we call out several ways in which this thinking is going to have to change. One of them, right, is that AI is no longer basically free. It's a cost category that has to be managed.
0: I'm thinking about agentics in the background being like a water faucet that just never gets turned off. How do I know how much water I'm using? How do I manage the flow? As agencies are getting comfortable with actually using AI and not just experimenting with it, how does this become a budget problem?
2: Yeah, you said it. So one pilot is kind of invisible to the budget, but if you're doing a few thousand of them and they're all running together, it's not. That's real. And so there's a couple of things that that means, right, for public sector leaders. And so one of them is you've got to be really careful not to drown in pilots, lots of small disconnected experiments that actually never convert to production, because then nobody ever builds the forecasting muscle for what production actually costs, and you're probably not getting great impact from it either. And so the math flips really fast, right? So once you go from hundreds of users who are testing something to maybe hundreds of thousands of users who are depending on it, once you scale it up, you're crossing over from a budgetary rounding error to a real line item. And so what we tend to recommend to our clients is to focus on rewiring workflows end to end instead of this generation of thousands of pilots or use cases. In our experience, that's what helps with ensuring mission impact. And then it becomes tangible. You can both budget for the cost that you're going to invest in it, and you can track the outcome. Because this isn't just a cost point, even though the cost is important. You just won't get the mission impact from thousands of disconnected pilots either. You need to think end to end.
0: Tim Ward leads McKinsey's global public sector practice, and Gayatri Shenoy is a senior partner at McKinsey. Gayatri, let me come back to you because Tim's describing moving to processes, and I think that's really important because typically somebody owns a process and then somebody can put it in their budget, right? Is that what you're seeing move, what direction you want to see people move in?
1: That is correct, Terry. We would absolutely recommend that for AI, there is a clear owner, because what we are seeing, right, like is AI is not mapping as cleanly or clearly to how one would have bought technology in the past, whether it was hardware or software. We used to have things like number of seats or number of licenses and things like that that would have been used to procure. But that is not the case for AI. For AI, the way costs add up is very much based on tokens, which is how you break down a prompt into small chunks of text. And then you count your input tokens and your output tokens. And then to that, like we talked about, you add in the agents to agentification and AI agents to the mix, and it quickly adds up. So really the questions I would ask people to think about is, number one is, who owns that number when it comes down to AI costs? Who would you point to as owning that number in your organization? And if you couldn't point to somebody, that itself is a issue to be solved, because, you know, we all know what happens to unknown spend. It still sits and it actually grows unmanaged. The second question I would ask people to think about would be, can you answer the question, how many tokens are you burning a week? Because if that answering that question takes you a multi-week, multi-team reconciliation exercise across vendors and across different departments, that's not going to allow you to create the transparency into your spend to be able to manage it. And then the third question, going back to how AI is similar to cloud, would be, how automated are your cloud FinOps practices and controls? Because what, again, we are seeing is the more automated it is, the same thing could apply, or something similar could apply to AI, and it allows you to manage both your cloud spend and your AI spend simultaneously with more maturity if you could build in those practices.
0: Tim Gayatri's laid out some real challenges there. Help us understand how you really do what she said we need to do.
2: Well, I'll give a clear sign in practice that I find really helpful and have used with clients. If you are discussing who's accountable for a specific AI implementation or use case, and the answer all the time is, oh, it's the chief AI officer for everything, that's probably not the right answer. That is probably not accountability. And another tell can be if the answer to the question, well, why did this cost or this set of costs go up, is just a shrug, and then the operating model probably hasn't caught up to the technology yet. And so the answer to all of this is not centralize everything in one office. And I don't want to do down chief AI officers. They will do an important job. But this needs to be a part of the service leader. The person who owns the outcome needs to own the thinking and the planning and decisions about the AI in their domain. There may be a central team, it's probably small, but a central team that provides the shared guardrails and best practices, perhaps, that everyone can draw from. But if this isn't in the line under the service leader who cares about the outcome, it's unlikely to be as successful.
0: So Gayatri, Tim is talking there about a governance model. Governance comes up every time I have an AI conversation, and a lot of people raise an eyebrow and go, yep, we need governance, but it's hard to go past that. When you're thinking about governing AI spend, what does a good governance structure look like?
1: It's a great question, Terry, and I will say we talk about it at length in our article as well. I would start with number one is naming an owner for the AI spend. And to Tim's point, it better not be the chief AI officer. It needs to be a category of its own, but it needs a joint collaboration with the CFO, the COO, the chief procurement officer, and so on. But naming one owner who owns it is gonna be critical. The second, from a governance standpoint, is tagging AI requests, tagging AI spend, and not just at the macro level, so not at the agency level, but going down to the program level, the use case level, the model level, so that it is a tagged resource where cost allocation becomes much more transparent and much more clearer. The third would be adding real guardrails. So the ability to add budget caps, the ability to also catch anomaly alerts at the individual agent level so that it's not that a misbehaving agent that ran into a whole lot of token costs is caught way later in an invoice, but is caught more real time and is again managed. And then the final thing I would add is something that Tim has talked about by now, right? Like a lot around how do we ensure this is outcome-based, this is mission-based. So don't measure tokens consumed, but actually cost per outcome. So whether it's cost per resolved use case or cost per claim processed or cost at as a FOIA request answered, whatever is the end-to-end process reimagined, tying the demonstrated value to the mission and to the stakeholders, employees, citizens, customers, vendors that the agency is serving. At that level, you should be able to tell the difference and tie the outcomes to the cost.
0: Gayatri Shanai is a senior partner at McKinsey, and Tim Ward leads McKinsey's global public sector practice. Thank you both for joining me. You've really opened the door to, I think, the next phase of leadership conversation around AI. It's great to have you both.
2: Thanks for having us.
0: We'll post this interview and a link to their article at federalnewsnetwork.com/Federal Drive. 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Coming up next, whether it's preparing for the next war or responding to the next storm, success usually depends on work that's already been done. This is the Federal Drive with Terry Girton on Federal News Network.
3: Today's federal newscast, the Transportation Security Administration is considering next steps in advancing its private airport screening model. TSA canceled the Gold Plus program in August, but the agency is still considering how to evolve its current private model, the Screening Partnership Program. Officials are considering establishing a Tiger Team to look at how to evolve the SPP model beyond the current 20 airports that participate in it. The National Security Agency is detailing 84 activities to help organizations improve the cybersecurity of operational technology systems, like those that run fire alarms, elevators, and power plants. A new cybersecurity information sheet highlights 26 high-impact activities that organizations can implement now as part of moving toward a zero-trust architecture. NSA says by prioritizing key measures to secure remote access, harden smart controllers, enhance visibility, and enforce micro-segmentation, organizations can disrupt attacks on industrial control systems. The information sheet comes as attacks by nation-state actors and hacktivist groups on OT environments have increased over the past few years. And the National Science Foundation's new Office of Metascience will modernize how federal research is funded and conducted. NSF says the office will serve as a testbed for studying how scientific communities respond to new review and funding opportunities. The agency plans to name a new leader in the coming months. Find these stories and more at federalnewsnetwork.com. I'm Eric White.
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0: Welcome back to the Federal Drive with Terry Gertin on Federal News Network. The Defense Department is creating a new command dedicated to autonomous warfare. At the same time, federal agencies are responding to the effects of the latest hurricane. We'll look at what those two very different events say about planning, readiness, and the role industry plays in both. Joining me is Stephanie Castro, President of the Professional Services Council. Stephanie, thanks so much for joining me today.
12: Thanks for having me, Terry.
0: Let's talk first about the new four-star command that Secretary Hegseth announced in his speech last week, the Autonomous Warfare Command. So what would operate differently under a four-star command that focuses on autonomous systems rather than having them scattered around throughout the services?
12: That's a really great question, too. And we've seen this in other areas like cybersecurity. There is a U.S. Cyber Command now that is that organizing concept. So the different services, whether it's Air Force, Navy, Marine Corps, Space Force, or the Army, and to be honest, the Coast Guard as well, they can all talk about what they're doing as those component commands versus, fleeting it up to the actual combatant command. I would remind folks, though, that the way that the command structure is developed is through something called the Unified Command Plan, which does belong wholly to the Pentagon. They're the ones who put the UCP together. This is how we got U.S. Northern Command. It's how we got U.S. Cyber Command. And it is ostensibly how we will get Auto WarCom or the Autonomous Warfare Command. I do think it's interesting to see, it's a good question to say, what does a command get you, right? It gets you that high level attention. It also gets you monies that are earmarked for that particular thing. And I'll give you an example. If you have a geographic combatant command, we'll say European command or Africa command, there is an executive agent for that command. Those executive agents might be the Army, it might be the Air Force. For Indo-Pacific command, it is the Navy. They're the ones who sort of support that command, and they have various service commands that come underneath it. I envision that being something similar here for Autonomous Warfare Command, where they will have, a service that is the executive agent for the command, and that they will have these component commands under it. What it really gets you is that high-level attention. It might actually get you a more streamlined budgetary function, and from our perspective, hopefully a more rapid way to acquire needed capabilities and get them into the field faster.
0: Well, let's talk about that. Assuming that Congress ultimately approves this, what is the practical significance of it for defense contractors?
12: I do think it will impact how companies think about what the Pentagon needs, because, you've got contractors who focus on the Air Force, for example, or they focus on the Army, and they know those customers really, really well. This actually creates a place where you can think more strategically about what you're doing, and having the interoperability between an uncrewed, autonomous undersea warfare capability versus something that's in space domain, something that's in the air domain here closer to Earth, and something that is a robot on the battlefield, and having them talk to each other. So you get out of these stovepipes, really, and start talking about integration and interoperability in a way that I think might have been missing over the last few years.
0: Stephanie Castro is president of the Professional Services Council. Well, Stephanie, let's keep with that strategic thinking thread, but shift it to a different sector in terms of disaster response. We just had the first Atlantic hurricane come ashore this past weekend. When a major storm makes landfall, what role do government contractors play in that response period?
12: This is a great topic, Terry, and thank you so much for raising it. We're at the tail end of hurricane season, but there is no shortage of natural disasters, right, throughout the country, whether it's a drought, whether it's a hurricane, whether it's tornado season, et cetera. And so I think a lot of times people forget that much of the work gets done before landfall. It gets done ahead of time. And it is that piece that I want to talk about. It's about disaster response and building in resilience, building an infrastructure that can withstand heavy winds, for example, or high winds, that can provide logistics capabilities, that can get things to the field very, very quickly when they're needed. You have to think about that before the event happens. And that is a lot of times what happens in contracting. There are contracts in place ahead of time that can be quickly activated ahead of the storm. I will say one of the key elements that we face whenever we have a natural disaster or a natural disaster event is that we look to the president or the governors of particular states to make something called a disaster declaration. And that triggers a whole new set of authorities. It triggers the availability of money. And that usually happens immediately before the storm hits or right when it does hit.
0: Well, you talk about prior planning. Disaster response is typically cross-agency and also intergovernmental. FEMA has worked a lot with regions to do prior planning here. What are contractors looking for in that plan so that they can be prepared and not just responsive, but ready?
12: I think that's a great question. One thing that we do advise contractors who are interested in this space, who have capabilities that they can provide to, whether it's a state government or if it's to the federal government itself, is to register in SAM, which is that online registry for contractors, and to make sure that they've joined something called the Disaster Response Registry. They can do that at any point. We encourage them to do it well before a disaster is even on the horizon so that when that trigger gets pulled, they can respond very, very quickly. In disaster planning, it's essential for there to be this engagement, this interaction between the levels of government. And again, I mentioned state and federal, but it could also be municipalities. It could be the city of New York, for example, or the city of Boston. It could be, in some cases, right, the city of Pensacola or the town of Pensacola. I'm not entirely sure if it's a city structure down there. But I would say, you know, really have that engagement in place and really look for who's going to be the point person once disaster does strike, who's going to be the lead. You mentioned interagency and I think, or intergovernmental, and I think that's critical, is that oftentimes we'll have these teams pop up and the contractors are not entirely sure who they need to talk to. You can find that out ahead of time. And that means engaging with your state interlocutors, engaging with your FEMA teams, and making sure that you have the responsiveness in place to be able to hit the ground running.
0: As agencies are responding in the aftermath of this most recent storm, Stephanie, what will PSC be watching to make sure that this contract structure is working the way that it's supposed to?
12: So I want to highlight something for you, Terry, that I think has gone unnoticed, but there was a 2018 GAO study, and that's the Government Accountability Office. They found that 74% of federal contracts awarded in the first 90 days of some recent hurricanes go through competition, right? You have to actually have in your mind what is it you're going to propose to as a solution, and you may be tailored to, hey, in the event of a hurricane, in the event of a drought, in the event of flooding, I'll go the opposite of drought in that one, and to say, here's what we have to offer. A lot of thought needs to go into that because it's going to be a competitive landscape. So be ready to submit a solid response as much as being on someone's call list. I think those are the two elements that people have to keep in mind.
0: Stephanie Castro is president of the Professional Services Council. Stephanie, thanks so much for joining me. It's always great to talk with you.
12: Thanks, Terry.
0: 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Up next, the top national headlines from ABC News and the Federal Newscast. I'm Terry Girton. 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
14: 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Jennifer Cronus, the Vice President of U.S. Public Sector Sales at Snowflake, says open standards and open architectures are key to securely sharing data across multiple systems.
15: It helps agencies connect data across existing systems without having to rip and replace. Open architectures help customers to make use of that data, regardless of what system, what program, what customer organization owns that data, in order to be able to build upon that data and use it. So I think that's a very important reason, is preventing the need to sort of rip and replace and incur the expense of modernizing a lot of legacy systems. The second is really just reducing vendor lock-in. It's important for government agencies to own their data, to not have to rent their data from any vendor. And open standards and open architectures really give governments the flexibility to adopt new technology like AI and analytics.
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0: From ABC News, I'm Michelle Franzen. Following today's surgery to remove a nodule from his lung, the Vatican announced Pope Leo has been diagnosed with lung cancer. ABC News medical consultant Dr. Darian Sutton says it is pulmonary adenocarcinoma, the most common form of non-small cell lung cancer.
20: The reassuring news is that if this lobe was removed and it was found that there was no other signs of spread, this may be a curative procedure. But of course, we need to wait for the further formal pathology reports. That includes genetic testing, as well as making sure that what was removed was the complete mass and that there was nothing left.
0: The Vatican says the 71-year-old pontiff is resting in his room at Gemelli Hospital in Rome and is in good spirits. The White House announced Kimberly Guilfoyle was asked to resign as a U.S. ambassador to Greece amid corruption allegations. In a social media post, Guilfoyle denied those allegations.
21: Guilfoyle was engaged to the president's son, Don Jr., for 4 years. She's facing corruption allegations, including that she allegedly tried to pressure a Trump donor to pay off her $100,000 credit card bill before her confirmation hearing. On Monday, the president said he was looking into firing Guilfoyle, saying, quote, "We're not happy." Karen Travers, ABC News, the White House.
0: President Trump will be in Alaska and Nevada today, campaigning for Republicans locked in tight congressional races ahead of the midterm elections. The economy remains the main issue for voters. Gas Buddy shows the national average for regular unleaded is $4.33 a gallon. In Las Vegas, Dwayne Davis, known as Keefy D, was sentenced for his murder conviction linked to the drive-by shooting of rapper Tupac Shakur in 1996.
22: This is 40 years to life with the two consecutively, two 20 years to life. So that means when he is 103 years old, Dwayne Davis, if he is still alive, can then go and try to get parole. But until then, he says he's going to appeal if his appeal.
0: ABC's Alex Stone. On Wall Street today, stocks closing lower. 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
26: In France today, more unrest as student-led protests escalated in the streets of Paris. Demonstrators demanding better conditions and resources at public high schools and universities. Police clashed with protesters. ABC's Marcus Moore was there as well.
27: Police right now, riot police, using their crowd control measures, tear gas and flashbangs to try to clear the crowd. And just a few moments ago, they had a water cannon that they were spraying on the crowd to clear them from these streets.
26: A renewed search to find the mysterious plane of Amelia Earhart that disappeared in the South Pacific is on, but researchers are facing challenges on that remote island of the giant meat-eating crabs that call it home.
28: This week, researchers from Purdue University have landed on the remote island of Nicomoraro, where Apple Maps first showed a grainy outline of what may be a plane covered in sediment, the nearest inhabited land 230 miles away. The island teeming with giant coconut crabs, which can grow up to 3 feet tall and weigh up to 10 pounds. Their pinchers so strong, the researchers have been forced to sleep on their boat. Amelia Earhart and her flight engineer Fred Noonan disappeared somewhere over the Pacific 89 years ago. Sherry Preston, ABC News.
26: Formula One announcing it will return to Africa and Rwanda will host the race in the early 2030s. It will be the first race on the continent since 1993. I'm Michelle Franzen, ABC News.
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29: Today's federal newscast. A Republican House member wants to bring more oversight to artificial intelligence. Congressman Tom Barrett's bill would create the Office of Artificial Intelligence and Emerging Technology Threats in the White House. The new organization would lead the development and implementation of federal AI policy and other emerging technologies. In his first major address to the force on Monday, Acting Secretary Adam Tell talked about what's next for the Army. Federal News Network's Anastasia Obis has more.
30: During one of the biggest military conferences in Washington, D.C., the Army Acting Secretary emphasized that the Army is the foundation of the joint force.
31: That sounds like really good marketing, and it is, but it's also undeniably true. I'm going to take it back to the basics, back to the dirt that lies beneath that foundation. My thesis is centered on the immutable aspects of being a human.
30: Tell also reiterated the goals for the Army set by his predecessor Daniel Driscoll, such as streamlining acquisition. Anastasia Obis, Federal News Network.
29: And the Army has launched a task force to improve heating and cooling infrastructure for its soldiers. The team will bring together engineers, contractors, and facility operations leaders to ensure projects are funded and awarded before heating and cooling systems break down. The task force will utilize regional contracting approaches, utility energy service contracts, and commercial best practices. Find these stories and more at federalnewsnetwork.com. I'm Eric White.
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0: Welcome to the Federal Drive on Federal News Network. It's Tuesday, October 13th. I'm your host, Terry Girton, and I'm glad you're here. Coming up on this hour of the Federal Drive, Congress says its spending authority is under attack. Some lawmakers want GAO to fight back. Plus, the first wave of government AI adoption came with pilot projects and discounted pricing. The next phase could bring a very different budget reality. Those stories and much more ahead during this hour of The Federal Drive. We begin with this. The biggest military conference in Washington, D.C. is back. The Association of the United States Army annual conference is taking place this week during a period of uncertainty for the service. In his first major address to the force on Monday, Acting Secretary Adam Tell talked about what's next for the Army. Federal News Network's Anastasia Obis and Rachel Cohen are both at the conference and join me now. Anastasia and Rachel, it's great to have you. So Anastasia, let me start with you. The Army usually has a theme for this conference. What is the AUSA overarching theme, and what did you take away as the key message from the keynote?
4: Yeah, so this year's AUSA's theme is America's Army, Foundation of the Joint Force. It sounds like they want to emphasize that the Army provides a lot for the Joint Force and how they work with the Joint Force. The acting secretary began his speech by saying that the Army has had a hard time defining or explaining who they are, and it's 2026. And then he proceeded to talk about going back to the basics. We'll talk more about how this AUSA's message compares to the last year's AUSA's message and the speech former Secretary Danielle Driscoll made. But last year was about modernizing, exploring new technologies. And this year was a shift in how the acting secretary talked about the direction the Army is taking. Here's Acting Secretary Adam Tell.
31: I'm still convinced that sometimes it takes an outside perspective to really tell the inside story. The theme of this week's gathering is America's Army, Foundation of the Joint Force. Foundation of the Joint Force. That sounds like really good marketing, and it is. But it's also undeniably true, and here's why. I'm going to take it back to the basics. Back to the dirt that lies beneath that foundation. Because government agencies are in such a race to trying to one-up each other on the path to technocratic superiority that we often blow right past the fundamentals. We're so eager to talk about how we're playing with the shiniest, newest, most headline-worthy gadgets that we forget what we were trying to do in the first place. My thesis is centered on the immutable aspects of being a human. I hope it's revolutionary in its simplicity. It's this: controlling and securing land is fundamental to human flourishing and fulfillment.
0: Rachel, what stood out to you?
5: There was quite a bit of talk about Genesis. There was, you know, his speech started off with talking about dirt, the symbolism that dirt has to the Army as the land service, and then he connected that in a very, I would call it Hegsethian way, right? It's a the sort of thing that we've been hearing a lot from the top of the department of, you know, send me, you know, another verse from scripture, and now Adam Tell is saying, you know, we are the land service, you know, God in the beginning, you know, everything comes back to land, right? He says in Hebrew, the word adama translates to dirt. And then he connects that to the sort of struggle through time for countries and people in power. Where they get their power from is control of land. So it's sort of a overarching, you know, religiously tinged way of saying we hold the power when we control the land, right? But like I said, you know, those sort of religious biblical overtones haven't always been there. That's a new sort of feature of this administration. So that really stood out to me.
4: Yeah, I agree with Rachel. This was interesting, and it's different in the sense how he approached it, but it also in line with the direction the department has been taking, with Hegseth at the helm of the department, kind of infusing his evangelical Christianity into his leadership of the Pentagon. That was one thing that stood out. Going back to that clip, he's talking about the army being focused on the wrong thing. He says, we're too focused on the shiny things. We're too focused on the new gadgets, and we forget about the human being aspect. Like Rachel said, he's talking about the Old Testament and how controlling and securing land is fundamental to human flourishing. But at the same time, he does talk about later in the speech about streamlining acquisition. And that's a big part of the Army Transformation Initiative that the leadership is not talking about anymore. He talks about portfolio acquisition executives, about the data being proprietary, and that contractors need to be called to decode the data, and that everything that buy, he says, it will have open architecture, and that's non-negotiable. He showed the Pentagon's new drone online marketplace, comparing it to Amazon. And then he compared the Army's new online test range reservation system to Booking.com. So he invokes this religious, you know, religious tone. And then he does talk about a lot of the things that Driscoll started and they're continuing.
0: So Anastasia, you mentioned at the beginning that this was a different message from what Driscoll said last year. Is it just a change in words and surface and the undercarriage is still the same, or is this really a fundamental change we're seeing? What do you think?
4: I wouldn't say it's a fundamental change. So they did completely abandon calling the services modernization effort the Army Transformation Initiative, which was so big, and we've been talking about it for the last year and a half. But it's been under congressional scrutiny for some time, with lawmakers asking the leadership to provide, you know, details about the effort, where they were planning to invest, how it would impact readiness, how it would impact the industrial base. And the Army would come, they would come up short. And so it appears that the Army has made lawmakers way too mad, to a point where senior leadership just doesn't mention the name of the initiative anymore. But there's still that continuation of the effort that was started under Driscoll.
0: Rachel, what do you think?
5: I think he's using the same words to make different points in a lot of ways. Adam Tell and Dan Driscoll both say, you know, the people are the underpinning of the Army. The Army, you know, couldn't do what it does without the human beings. And therefore, and this is where they diverge, Dan Driscoll says, you know, we care about you, and therefore we will give you good technology. And Adam Tell says, we care about you, and therefore we will not focus on the technology. We will focus on you, your families. It seems like at least the sort of tactics of it instead of the stuff. So I think that is probably more of a messaging situation to sort of say, don't focus on ATI. You know, we're here for you, you know, whereas Driscoll really tried to intertwine them. I think operationally on the show floor, obviously there's still a lot of companies here that want their stuff to be bought, right? So I don't know how different it plays out in practice.
0: That's Federal News Network's Anastasia Obis and Rachel Cohen from the floor of AUSA. Thank you both for joining me. You can find their story at federalnewsnetwork.com. Up next, Congress says its spending authority is under attack. Some lawmakers want GAO to fight back. This is The Federal Drive with Terry Girton on Federal News Network.
32: On today's Federal Newscast, some veterans have an opportunity to register for VA.gov accounts in a matter of moments from a new pilot program recently launched by the Department of Veterans Affairs. VA worked with technology and security company Clear to create pods that let veterans create their account in a few minutes with the help of a VA staff member. Clear uses scanning technology also used at airports to quickly create participating accounts for veterans. Agencies are continuing to offer alternative work schedules despite recent news that SSA is ending it. Federal News Network's Jason Miller tells us more.
6: Alternative work schedules remain a viable option for many federal employees. A new Federal News Network survey found 78% of more than 592 respondents say their agency still offers AWS, and 47% believe the benefit isn't going away anytime in the near future. Respondents say despite their agency offering alternative work schedules, some options are being limited, like only offering the 5-4-9 schedule. You can find the full survey results on federalnewsnetwork.com. Jason Miller, Federal News Network.
7: 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The measures are intended to cut down on the number of calls and letters employees have to respond to. 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I'm Eric White.
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0: Welcome back to The Federal Drive with Terry Girton on Federal News Network. The Government Accountability Office has repeatedly found that the Trump administration improperly withheld congressionally appropriated funds under the Impoundment Control Act. Some appropriators are urging GAO to seek judicial enforcement of those findings, even as Congress weighs its own response to the broader dispute over spending authority. Joining me to discuss this issue is Lauren Duggan from Bloomberg Government. Lauren, thank you so much for joining me. It's great to see you.
16: Thanks for having me.
0: There's some news out. GAO has issued another finding that the administration violated the Impoundment Control Act. So while Congress is out on recess, I thought we'd talk about this instead. This latest one was related to education and health research, but people seem to just be sort of shrugging their shoulders, like this is not a big deal. At what point does a violation of the Impoundment Control Act generate some response from Congress?
16: Well, this is a classic example of the separation of powers between the two branches. Congress writes the appropriations bills, send them over, the administration executes them. But as we have seen with a lot of moves made by, in particular, this administration and this OMB director, Russ Vought, he is challenging some of those strictures between the two parties and what he sees as restrictions on executive power. So you kind of have this clash going on. So even if Congress isn't taking action immediately, I do think that this is a trend and a pattern that we could see a lot of discussion about, particularly if there's a

0: they wanted the administration to have some authority there. That language didn't survive in the final bill, but it was an idea that was at least debated and discussed in the context of an appropriations bill. But, you know, there's plenty of people who would like to see GAO use that authority. We'll have to see if they do at some point, either now or in the future, but they do have this kind of authority to take the administration to court when it finds a violation.
1: What would a lawsuit like that look like? Would it be around a specific violation, or would it be a broader sort of policy authority case?
0: I mean, it seems like you usually kind of keep focused on the one thing, and maybe the broader interpretation would come from that, but I'm not sure what the strategy would be. But, you know, that would be one way for the legislative branch, of which the GAO is kind of officially a part, to go to court and try to reassert their authority over some of these things.
1: I'm speaking with Lauren Duggan from Bloomberg Government. Lauren, there was some reporting that Eric Ueland, who is the deputy director at OMB, Russ Vogt's deputy, could emerge as a leading GAO candidate. That got some antennas up, but how would people view that? Given his OMB background, his proximity to the administration, how would that affect the GAO oversight responsibility?
0: That may augur against his appointment or make it more difficult to get through, just because, you know, coming from OMB, coming from Russ Vogt's perspective, if he is a loyal lieutenant to Russ Vogt, some people might see him as that. That could make it more difficult, given this tension between Congress and the administration over the power of the purse and the limits of the executive over that. So I think he, if that wins over enough members of this congressional body that helps make the recommendations, then he could be one of the three names and we would see from there. But I would think there might be some Democrats, and maybe even Susan Collins would try to push back, even if she's not a member of the commission. But given her concerns about what's gone on with some of these appropriations moves, there could be some pushback there.
1: Do you have a sense that the continued violations of the Impoundment Control Act and some of these other issues like the pocket rescissions might be pushing Congress to, when they get back in session, move the process forward for finding a permanent head of GAO?
0: It's a good question, and we'll have to see. Maybe they'll want to wait, you know, because later there might be better Democratic support in the Senate or in both, across both chambers, to move forward somebody more acceptable to them, or somebody whom they might see as more of a neutral party than perhaps somebody coming from an administration position now. But I think in the appropriations process will be hanging over lawmakers' heads when they come back, and maybe this will be part of that dynamic.
1: Well, let's think about that, because in last year's appropriation cycle, there was a lot of talk about we couldn't find agreement because we couldn't trust the administration to actually execute the bill as it might be passed. It seems like we're right back in that foxhole again this time. A lot of concern about whether the administration will actually execute the appropriation law. What are we finding now?
0: That will be part of the debate. And there were even members, I think, back in this continuing resolution debate who would have liked stronger language in there restricting the administration. And you hear lawmakers, particularly Democrats, talk about things they might write into bills this year or next year, whether it's the defense authorization language or something around appropriations to preserve congressional rights. And that includes the appropriations language and other things about access and other things they'd like to see. So that will be part of the dynamic, whether you need to wait and for the Congress to flip or use this lame duck period with other things going on, that remains to be seen. But I think this tussle between the two branches may only get more pronounced as we head into next year.
1: Do you think that that's the same argument then around the pocket rescissions? The rules around that seem to be pretty clear, again, until Russ Vogt and the Trump administration really started pushing on it in a different way.
0: Yeah, there's contested interpretations, I guess you would say, of what the 1974 law says, and Russ Vogt has a legal argument for what he's done that he would stand behind. But that does seem like a kind of gray area in the law that you can exploit, because if you make the recommendation but there's not enough time to do something about it before the end of the fiscal year, then those funds go away. But maybe there will be another look next year at some of those legal authorities to tighten them up, and you know, that could be a debate. But if there's a Republican in the White House still when President Trump who could veto those changes or fight against them, it could be a tussle.
1: That's Bloomberg Government's Lauren Duggan. Lauren, thanks so much for joining me today.
0: Thanks for having me.
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2: Still to come, whether it's

0: preparing for the next war or responding to the next storm. Success usually depends on work that's already been done. But first, the first wave of government AI adoption came with pilot projects and discounted pricing. The next phase could bring a very different budget reality. 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
1: Today's Federal Newscast. A Republican House member wants to bring more oversight to artificial intelligence. Congressman Tom Barrett's bill would create the Office of Artificial Intelligence and Emerging Technology Threats in the White House. The new organization would lead the development and implementation of federal AI policy and other emerging technologies. In his first major address to the force on Monday, Acting Secretary Adam Tell talked about what's next for the Army. Federal News Network's Anastasia Obis has more.
2: During one of the biggest military conferences in Washington, D.C., the Army Acting Secretary emphasized that the Army is the foundation of the joint force.
3: That sounds like really good marketing, and it is, but it's also undeniably true. I'm going to take it back to the basics, back to the dirt that lies beneath that foundation. My thesis is centered on the immutable aspects of being a human.
2: Tell also reiterated the goals for the Army set by his predecessor Daniel Driscoll, such as streamlining acquisition. Anastasia Obis, Federal News Network.
1: And the Army has launched a task force to improve heating and cooling infrastructure for its soldiers. The team will bring together engineers, contractors, and facility operations leaders to ensure projects are funded and awarded before heating and cooling systems break down. The task force will utilize regional contracting approaches, utility energy service contracts, and commercial best practices. Find these stories and more at federalnewsnetwork.com. I'm Eric White.
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9: The Federal News Network's October Community Spotlight is Susan G. Komen. 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
0: Welcome back to The Federal Drive with Terry Girton on Federal News Network. The economics of AI are creating an unusual problem. Unit costs are falling, but overall spending may still rise as adoption spreads across the government. Here with insights on how leaders can begin to prepare now are Gayatri Shenoy and Tim Ward from McKinsey. Gayatri and Tim, it is really great to have you both with me today. Thanks for joining me.
10: Thank you for having us both. We are excited to be here.
0: Gayatri, McKinsey is out with some new research that seems to have a contradiction at its core about artificial intelligence. AI prices are falling rapidly, yet you all are arguing that agency AI bills are likely to rise. So what is happening beneath the surface in the market that makes both of those things true at the same time?
10: That is correct, Terry. So what we are seeing is that the per token AI costs have fallen tenfold in the last year alone and about thousandfold over the last 3 years. So the prices, as we would call it, as it relates to AI costs, is coming down. That said, usage is on the rise, and we are seeing it driven by three things. One is we are seeing an increased adoption and usage by just users who are getting way more comfortable with the technology. And as a result, you're seeing an increase in adoption. The second thing we are seeing is an increase in agentification. So this is where we stop asking AI questions and it responds to starting to use AI to chain together dozens of steps and decisions and to complete a task end to end. So something like agentifying a purchase order or a license process, for example. And then the third thing that is happening is pricing is shifting from introductory deals that that governments and agencies might have had to much more consumption-based contracting. And so as a result, what is happening then is while the cost per token is coming down, the usage is increasing, and that is likely going to result in much increased bills and an overall increase in the cost of AI.
0: Tim?
11: Well, Terry, the way that we think about this is that what you really need as a public sector leader is visibility into how usage of AI leads to value and ultimately to the impact on the mission you're trying to drive. And so what we call out in the article is that agencies that redesign their workflows to really reimagine them and then enable them with AI are going to be the ones who will find a lot of value. And so leaders in the public sector are going to have to think about managing AI differently to get the most value as we see the dynamic that Gayatri described play out. And so in the article that we just published, we call out several ways in which this thinking is going to have to change. One of them, right, is that AI is no longer basically free. It's a cost category that has to be managed. And another is that it's no longer just a different IT line item. You really need to treat AI differently so that decisions about AI value are made thinking about the actual outcomes that the AI can deliver in return for the price or the cost that you're spending.
0: I'm thinking about agentics in the background being like a water faucet that just never gets turned off. How do I know how much water I'm using? How do I manage the flow? As agencies are getting comfortable with actually using AI and not just experimenting with it, how does this become a budget problem?
11: Yeah, you said it. So one pilot is kind of invisible to the budget, but if you're doing a few thousand of them and they're all running together, it's not. That's real. And so there's a couple of things that that means, right, for public sector leaders. And so one of them is you've got to be really careful not to drown in pilots, lots of small disconnected experiments that actually never convert to production, because then nobody ever builds the forecasting muscle for what production actually costs, and you're probably not getting great impact from it either. And so the math flips really fast, right? So once you go from hundreds of users who are testing something to maybe hundreds of thousands of users who are depending on it, once you've scaled it up, you're crossing over from a budgetary rounding error to a real line item. And so what we tend to recommend to our clients is to focus on rewiring workflows end to end instead of this generation of thousands of pilots or use cases. In our experience, that's what helps with ensuring mission impact. And then it becomes tangible. You can both budget for the cost that you're going to invest in it, and you can track the outcome. Because this isn't just a cost point, even though the cost is important. You just won't get the mission impact from thousands of disconnected pilots either. You need to think end to end.
0: Tim Ward leads McKinsey's global public sector practice, and Gayatri Shenoy is a senior partner at McKinsey. Gayatri, let me come back to you because Tim's describing moving to processes, and I think that's really important because typically somebody owns a process and then somebody can put it in their budget, right? Is that what you're seeing move, what direction you want to see people move in?
10: That is correct, Terry. We would absolutely recommend that for AI, there is a clear owner, because what we are seeing, right, like is AI is not mapping as cleanly or clearly to how one would have bought technology in the past, whether it was hardware or software. We used to have things like number of seats or number of licenses and things like that that would have been used to procure. But that is not the case for AI. For AI, the way costs add up is very much based on tokens, which is how you break down a prompt into small chunks of text. And then you count your input tokens and your output tokens. And then to that, like we talked about, you add in the agents to agentification and AI agents to the mix, and it quickly adds up. So really the questions I would ask people to think about is, number one is, who owns that number when it comes down to AI costs? Who would you point to as owning that number in your organization? And if you couldn't point to somebody, that itself is a issue to be solved, because, you know, we all know what happens to unknown spend. It still sits and it actually grows unmanaged. The second question I would ask people to think about would be, can you answer the question, how many tokens are you burning a week? Because if that answering that question takes you a multi-week, multi-team reconciliation exercise across vendors and across different departments, that's not going to allow you to create the transparency into your spend to be able to manage it. And then the third question, going back to how AI is similar to cloud, would be, how automated are your cloud FinOps practices and controls? Because what, again, we are seeing is the more automated it is, the same thing could apply, or something similar could apply to AI, in it, and it allows you to manage both your cloud spend and your AI spend simultaneously with more maturity if you could build in those practices.
0: Tim Gayatri's laid out some real challenges there. Help us understand how you really do what she said we need to do.
11: Well, I'll give a clear sign in practice that I find really helpful and have used with clients. If you are discussing who's accountable for a specific AI implementation or use case, and the answer all the time is, oh, it's the chief AI officer for everything, that's probably not the right answer. That is probably not accountability. And another tell can be if the answer to the question, well, why did this cost or this set of costs go up, is just a shrug, and then the operating model probably hasn't caught up to the technology yet. And so the answer to all of this is not centralize everything in one office. And I don't want to do down chief AI officers. They will do an important job. But this needs to be a part of the service leader. The person who owns the outcome needs to own the thinking and the planning and decisions about the AI in their domain. There may be a central team. It's probably small, but a central team that provides the shared guardrails and best practices, perhaps, that everyone can draw from. But if this isn't in the line under the service leader who cares about the outcome, it's unlikely to be as successful.
0: So Gayatri Tim is talking there about a governance model. Governance comes up every time I have an AI conversation, and a lot of people raise an eyebrow and go, yep, we need governance, but it's hard to go past that. When you're thinking about governing AI spend, what does a good governance structure look like?
10: It's a great question, Terry, and I will say we talk about it at length in our article as well. I would start with number one is naming an owner for the AI spend. And to Tim's point, it better not be the chief AI officer. It needs to be a category of its own, but it needs a joint collaboration with the CFO, the COO, the chief procurement officer, and so on. But naming one owner who owns it is gonna be critical. The second, from a governance standpoint, is tagging AI requests, tagging AI spend. And not just at the macro level, so not at the agency level, but going down to the program level, the use case level, the model level, so that it is a tagged resource where cost allocation becomes much more transparent and much more clearer. The third would be adding real guardrails. So the ability to add budget caps, the ability to also catch anomaly alerts at the individual agent level, so that it's not that a misbehaving agent that ran into a whole lot of token costs is caught way later in an invoice, but is caught more real time and is again managed. And then the final thing I would add is something that Tim has talked about by now, right? Like a lot around how do we ensure this is outcome-based, this is mission-based. So don't measure tokens consumed, but actually cost per outcome. So whether it's cost per resolved use case or cost per claim processed or cost at as a FOIA request answered, whatever is the end-to-end process reimagined, tying the demonstrated value to the mission and to the stakeholders, employees, citizens, customers, vendors that the agency is serving. At that level, you should be able to tell the difference and tie the outcomes to the cost.
0: Gayatri Shenoy is a senior partner at McKinsey. And Tim Ward leads McKinsey's global public sector practice. Thank you both for joining me. You've really opened the door to, I think, the next phase of leadership conversation around AI. It's great to have you both.
11: Thanks for having us.
0: We'll post this interview and a link to their article at federalnewsnetwork.com/Federal Drive. Subscribe to the Federal Drive wherever you get your podcasts. Coming up next, whether it's preparing for the next war or responding to the next storm, success usually depends on work that's already been done. This is the Federal Drive with Terry Girton on Federal News Network.
1: Today's federal newscast, the Transportation Security Administration is considering next steps in advancing its private airport screening model. TSA canceled the Gold Plus program in August, but the agency is still considering how to evolve its current private model, the Screening Partnership Program. Officials are considering establishing a Tiger Team to look at how to evolve the SPP model beyond the current 20 airports that participate in it. The National Security Agency is detailing 84 activities to help organizations improve the cybersecurity of operational technology systems like those that run fire alarms, elevators, and power plants. A new cybersecurity information sheet highlights 26 high-impact activities that organizations can implement now as part of moving toward a zero-trust architecture. NSA says by prioritizing key measures to secure remote access, harden smart controllers, enhance visibility, and enforce micro-segmentation, organizations can disrupt attacks on industrial control systems. The information sheet comes as attacks by nation-state actors and hacktivist groups on OT environments have increased over the past few years. And the National Science Foundation's new Office of Metascience will modernize how federal research is funded and conducted. NSF says the office will serve as a testbed for studying how scientific communities respond to new review and funding opportunities. The agency plans to name a new leader in the coming months. Find these stories and more at federalnewsnetwork.com. I'm Eric White.
12: 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Experience the difference of the journalists at Federal News Network.
13: Operational resilience ultimately comes down to command and control, which Brian Chamberlain from SolarWinds says starts with having a clear picture of the data flowing across its IT and operational technology environments.
14: What we need in order to enable that command and control is we have to have supremacy of our data. So what do I mean by data supremacy? The ability to collect data, to protect that data, understand the data that we're seeing, interpret that into information that is actionable.
13: Listen to the full interview on FederalNewsNetwork.com. 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
0: Welcome back to The Federal Drive with Terry Girton on Federal News Network. The Defense Department is creating a new command dedicated to autonomous warfare. At the same time, federal agencies are responding to the effects of the latest hurricane. We'll look at what those two very different events say about planning, readiness, and the role industry plays in both. Joining me is Stephanie Castro, President of the Professional Services Council. Stephanie, thanks so much for joining me today.
21: Thanks for having me, Terry.
0: Let's talk first about the new four-star command that Secretary Hegseth announced in his speech last week, the Autonomous Warfare Command. So what would operate differently under a four-star command that focuses on autonomous systems rather than having them scattered around throughout the services?
21: That's a really great question, too. And we've seen this in other areas like cybersecurity. There is a U.S. Cyber Command now that is that organizing concept. So the different services, whether it's Air Force, Navy, Marine Corps, Space Force, or the Army, and to be honest, the Coast Guard as well, they can all talk about what they're doing as those component commands versus, fleeting it up to the actual combatant command. I would remind folks, though, that the way that the command structure is developed is through something called the Unified Command Plan, which does belong wholly to the Pentagon. They're the ones who put the UCP together. This is how we got U.S. Northern Command. It's how we got U.S. Cyber Command. And it is ostensibly how we will get Auto WARCOM or the Autonomous Warfare Command. I do think it's interesting to see, you know, it's a good question to say, what does a command get you, right? It gets you that high level attention. It also gets you monies that are earmarked for that particular thing. I'll give you an example. If you have a geographic combatant command, we'll say European command or Africa command, there is an executive agent for that command. Those executive agents might be the Army, it might be the Air Force. For Indo-Pacific command, it is the Navy. They're the ones who sort of support that command, and they have various service commands that come underneath it. I envision that being something similar here for Autonomous Warfare Command, where they will have, you know, a service that is the executive agent for the command, and that they will have these component commands under it. What it really gets you is that high-level attention. It might actually get you a more streamlined budgetary function, and from our perspective, hopefully a more rapid way to acquire needed capabilities and get them into the field faster.
0: Well, let's talk about that. Assuming that Congress ultimately approves this, what is the practical significance of it for defense contractors?
21: I do think it will impact how companies think about what the Pentagon needs, because, you know, you've got contractors who focus on the Air Force, for example, or they focus on the Army, and they know those customers really, really well. this actually creates a place where you can think more strategically about what you're doing, and having the interoperability between an uncrewed, autonomous undersea warfare capability versus something that's in space domain, something that's in the air domain here closer to Earth, and something that is a robot on the battlefield, and having them talk to each other. So you get out of these stovepipes, really, and start talking about integration and interoperability in a way that I think might have been missing over the last few years.
0: Stephanie Castro is president of the Professional Services Council. Well, Stephanie, let's keep with that strategic thinking thread, but shift it to a different sector in terms of disaster response. We just had the first Atlantic hurricane come ashore this past weekend. When a major storm makes landfall, what role do government contractors play in that response period?
21: This is a great topic, Terry, and thank you so much for raising it. We're at the tail end of hurricane season, but there is no shortage of natural disasters, right, throughout the country, whether it's a drought, whether it's a hurricane, whether it's tornado season, et cetera. And so I think a lot of times people forget that much of the work gets done before landfall. It gets done ahead of time. And it is that piece that I want to talk about. It's about disaster response and building in resilience, building an infrastructure that can withstand heavy winds, for example, or high winds, that can provide logistics capabilities, that can get things to the field very, very quickly when they're needed. You have to think about that before the event happens. And that is a lot of times what happens in contracting. There are contracts in place ahead of time that can be quickly activated ahead of the storm. I will say one of the key elements that we face whenever we have a natural disaster or a natural disaster event is that we look to the president or the governors of particular states to make something called a disaster declaration. And that triggers a whole new set of authorities. It triggers the availability of money. And that usually happens immediately before the storm hits, or right when it does hit.
0: Well, you talk about prior planning. Disaster response is typically cross-agency and also intergovernmental. FEMA has worked a lot with regions to do prior planning here. What are contractors looking for in that plan so that they can be prepared and not just responsive, but ready?
21: I think that's a great question. One thing that we do advise contractors who are interested in this space, who have capabilities that they can provide to, whether it's a state government or if it's to the federal government itself, is to register in SAM, which is that online registry for contractors, and to make sure that they've joined something called the Disaster Response Registry. They can do that at any point. We encourage them to do it well before a disaster is even on the horizon, so that when that trigger gets pulled, they can respond very, very quickly. In disaster planning, it's essential for there to be this engagement, this interaction between the levels of government. And again, I mentioned state and federal, but it could also be municipalities. It could be the city of New York, for example, or the city of Boston. It could be, in some cases, right, the city of Pensacola or the town of Pensacola. I'm not entirely sure if it's a city structure down there. But I would say, you know, really have that engagement in place and really look for who's going to be the point person once disaster does strike, who's going to be the lead. You mentioned interagency and I think, or intergovernmental, and I think that's critical, is that oftentimes we'll have these teams pop up and the contractors are not entirely sure who they need to talk to. You can find that out ahead of time. And that means engaging with your state interlocutors, engaging with your FEMA teams, and making sure that you have the responsiveness in place to be able to hit the ground running.
0: As agencies are responding in the aftermath of this most recent storm, Stephanie, what will PSC be watching to make sure that this contract structure is working the way that it's supposed to?
21: So I want to highlight something for you, Terry, that I think has gone unnoticed. But there was a 2018 GAO study, and that's the Government Accountability Office. They found that 74% of federal contracts awarded in the first 90 days of some recent hurricanes go through competition, right? You have to actually have in your mind what is it you're going to propose to as a solution, and you may be tailored to, hey, in the event of a hurricane, in the event of a drought, in the event of flooding, I'll go the opposite of drought in that one, and to say, here's what we have to offer. A lot of thought needs to go into that because it's going to be a competitive landscape. So be ready to submit a solid response as much as being on someone's call list. I think those are the two elements that people have to keep in mind.
0: Stephanie Castro is president of the Professional Services Council. Stephanie, thanks so much for joining me. It's always great to talk with you.
21: Thanks, Terry.
0: 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Up next, the top national headlines from ABC News and the Federal Newscast. I'm Terry Girton. 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
27: From ABC News, I'm Michelle Franzen. The Vatican announcing that following Pope Leo's surgery today, doctors determined the pontiff has lung cancer and the lower lobe of his right lung was removed. ABC medical contributor Dr. Darian Sutton has more on the diagnosis.
28: He has a diagnosis of pulmonary adenocarcinoma. To be clear, this is a form of lung cancer, the most common form of lung cancer. It represents about 40% of all lung cancers that are diagnosed, and it can even happen in those who have not smoked before.
27: The Pope announced Sunday that a nodule had been found on his lung during a routine checkup. The Vatican says he will not hold meetings this week and will remain in the hospital. Mercedes Salib was outside New York City's St. Patrick's Cathedral and remained optimistic the first American pope will recover.
29: I think it's going to be fine.
30: Huh?
29: It's going to be fine.
27: The White House announced Kimberly Guilfoyle was asked to resign today as U.S. ambassador to Greece amid corruption allegations, including allegedly pressuring a Trump donor to pay off a credit card bill before her confirmation hearing. She denies the allegations. ABC's Karen Travers has more.
31: The president there really trying to distance himself from Kimberly Guilfoyle. At one point, he notably said that she wasn't a member of his family, that she dated his son for a long time. They were, of course, engaged for many years, but she was also a really important candidate. campaign surrogate, political surrogate for the president, advocating for him and his policies on television over many years.
1: President Trump campaigning in Alaska and on to Nevada tonight, with Republicans trying to hold on to key seats and control of Congress. The economy, the main issue for voters heading into the midterms due to the ongoing war with Iran widening and driving oil and gas prices up. Iran-backed Houthi rebels launching fresh attacks on targets in Saudi Arabia. The Saudi Energy Ministry confirming a building affiliated with Saudi Aramco, the country's oil company, was hit. No injuries were reported. 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
1: In Las Vegas, Dwayne Davis, known as Keefe D, sentenced to 40 years to life for the murder conviction in connection with the drive-by shooting of rapper Tupac Shakur in 1996, the judge issuing the maximum sentence.
10: 30 years after Tupac Shakur was shot and killed in Las Vegas, Dwayne Davis, the only man ever charged, was sentenced to prison for life with the possibility of parole after 40 years. At the sentencing, Shakur's sister speaking directly to the judge.
11: We lost something. The whole, our whole generation lost something huge.
12: Alex Stone, ABC News, Los Angeles.
1: One of the Cornell 7 defendants asking a judge to silence the attorney for the woman accuser in the fraternity gang rape case. The attorney for Diego Sarabia says the media appearances could lead to threats. Here's ABC's Aaron Katursky.
14: Jane Doe's lawyer said defense attorneys are only trying to silence him because we have been so successful in rebutting their ineffectual attempts to undermine her story. All 7 fraternity brothers have denied Jane Doe's sexual assault and forcible drugging allegations that have rocked Cornell. There's a faculty vote of no confidence in the university administration expected tomorrow.
1: In Buffalo, New York, jury selection underway in the federal trial of Peyton Gendron in the Buffalo supermarket racially motivated shooting that killed 10 people. Gendron already serving life in prison without parole on state murder convictions. Michelle Franzen, ABC News.
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30: Today's federal newscast. A Republican House member wants to bring more oversight to artificial intelligence. Congressman Tom Barrett's bill would create the Office of Artificial Intelligence and Emerging Technology Threats in the White House. The new organization would lead the development and implementation of federal AI policy and other emerging technologies. In his first major address to the force on Monday, Acting Secretary Adam Tell talked about what's next for the Army. Federal News Network's Anastasia Obis has more.
32: During one of the biggest military conferences in Washington, D.C., the Army Acting Secretary emphasized that the Army is the foundation of the joint force.
33: That sounds like really good marketing, and it is, but it's also undeniably true. I'm going to take it back to the basics, back to the dirt that lies beneath that foundation. My thesis is centered on the immutable aspects of being a human.
32: Tell also reiterated the goals for the Army set by his predecessor, Daniel Driscoll, such as streamlining acquisition. Anastasia Obis, Federal News Network.
30: And the Army has launched a task force to improve heating and cooling infrastructure for its soldiers. The team will bring together engineers, contractors, and facility operations leaders to ensure projects are funded and awarded before heating and cooling systems break down. The task force will utilize regional contracting approaches, utility energy service contracts, and commercial best practices. Find these stories and more at federalnewsnetwork.com. I'm Eric White.
0: And now, the Federal Drive with Terry Gerton, sponsored by DEHA.
2: Welcome to the Federal Drive on Federal News Network. It's Tuesday, October 13th. I'm your host, Terry Gerton, and I'm glad you're here. Coming up on this hour of the Federal Drive, Congress says its spending authority is under attack, and some lawmakers want GAO to fight back. Plus, the first wave of government AI adoption came with pilot projects and discounted pricing. The next phase could bring a very different budget reality. Those stories and much more ahead during this hour of the Federal Drive. We begin with this. The Social Security Administration joined a small but seemingly growing number of agencies when it decided to no longer offer its employees the option of an alternative work schedule. And it's caused quite a stir across the federal community. Federal News Network took the pulse of federal employees to see how other agencies are managing alternative work schedules. Federal News Network's executive editor, Jason Miller, joins me now with exclusive details from our survey. Jason, thanks for joining me.
3: Always a pleasure, Terry.
2: What do we know about SSA's decision to end the option of alternative work schedule for their employees?
3: An email went out earlier this month from Florence Felix Lawson, SSA's chief human capital officer. And basically it says, starting November 16th, all our alternative work schedules, or commonly known as AWS, Terry, don't mess that up with Amazon Web Services, of course, all alternative work schedules will be terminated and all employees will transition to a standard 5-day work week. Now, she says AWS allows employees to complete their work in fewer than 5 days. Therefore, that reduces staff as the employees take those days off. The cumulative effect on the agency is significant, she wrote, and it impacts the service to the public. So starting November 16th, all employees across SSA will be on a 5-day work week schedule. So what does that mean? Well, for a lot of people, that's a big challenge, right? There's not a lot of time between now and November 16th to adjust life. And the American Federation of Government Employees, which represents many SSA employees, they said, listen, AWS has been part of negotiated contracts for decades, including the current 2019 national agreement. So AFGE has filed a national grievance over what they say is the agency's illegal repudiation of the contract provisions covering alternative work schedules.
2: So Federal News Network put out a survey about AWS after seeing the reaction to Social Security Administration's decision. What did we find?
3: We conducted what we call a pulse poll, right? So we put it out late Thursday afternoon, took it down yesterday. About 679 people responded. The idea here, Terry, is just an online, unscientific poll. Hey, what do you think? What's your initial reaction? Because you're right, the SSA story not only did quite well based on views, but here we are more than a week later since the SSA made that decision, and still people are very interested in what is happening across SSA. So what did we find in our pulse poll? Well, we asked several questions about the current state of the alternative work schedules and see if other agencies are following SSA's lead. And this is what we found. About out of the 592 people who answered the question, does your agency offer alternative work schedule? And 78%, yes, they did, said yes, they do. Their agency continues to offer AWS. So good sign. Now, some said their agency is offering the standard AWS 4 days a week, 10 hours a day, or what they commonly refer to as the 5-4-9 option. That's 5 days, 1 week of 9 hours a day and 4 days of the following week of 9 hours to reach 80 hours, and then the 10th day you're off. A lot of people take off Fridays or Mondays as that 10th day. Now, some respondents say, well, our agency is only offering the 5-4-9 option, not the 4-10s. Some say, yes, they offer it, but few requests get approved despite, you know, this opportunity. And another said AWS availability varies from one bureau to the next. And interestingly enough, one person from the Department of State wrote, said, while they're still allowing compressed and flexible work schedules, individual bureaus' offices can place limitations on them. This person said, for example, my office does not allow the 410 or the 549 AWS, but does allow FlexiTour, gliding schedule, variable day schedules, variable week schedules. So an interesting mix that, yes, but a lot of people say that there's a lot of changes that are happening.
2: And for folks that actually have access to AWS now, do they expect that to continue or are they sensing a change?
3: Of the 463 employees who answered that question, what we found was about 47% said they do not believe their agency is going to take away this benefit of AWS in the next 6 months. Interestingly enough, 41% said they were kind of unsure about what the future of AWS holds and whether it's going to go away or not. Now, we also saw some good news. One agency reinstated about 2 months ago, said one respondent. Several GSA employees said while they still do offer AWS, there are a lot of rumors flying around that GSA may end some or part of AWS, including the 4 10-hour-a-day option. Another respondent said they believe the writing is on the wall. It's only a matter of time before AWS is rescinded. They say our leadership only values butts in seats and not the quality of life or meaningful work contributions of its employees. And now the other piece here that I think is important is of the respondents that said their agency no longer offers AWS, 45% said that benefit went away this year, 2026, while 34% said it went away in 2025. So we're seeing a big change over the last 2 years.
2: It's not surprising to find out that the employees think that there's a real benefit to, or at least support for, alternative work schedules. Why do they think that that's so important, and what is the agency response?
3: Terry, you're absolutely right. One of the questions we asked is, you know, one we kind of knew the answer to, but we wanted to get it, if you will, out there. Do you find that AWS is, you know, valuable, very valuable, somewhat valuable, a little valuable, so on and so forth? And 88%, they said that they thought alternative work schedules was very valuable. Now, and then we asked, okay, well, what do you want your management, what do you want your agency to know about why this is such a valuable benefit? And of the 297 comments, the most common theme was work-life balance. One person wrote, AWS, such as compressed work weeks, flex time, maxi flex, are core operational strategies rather than mere employee perks because they have direct impact on agency coverage, mission output, talent retention, and organizational resilience. Another person wrote, it prevents stress and frustration, especially on high, busy, high-cost area like Washington, D.C. Terry, a second common theme that we saw was AWS reduces the need to use their leave and encourages better attendance. This is from one respondent, allows me to adjust my schedule to minimize leave usage, greater flexibility for life's curveballs. Listen, we've all been, if you're a parent, you've all had to deal with aging parents. You never know when you get that call, hey, your child's sick, come pick them up. Or, hey, your parent had an accident, so on and so forth. So I think that's the kind of the theme that has emerged, that there's, hey, this gives me something, a benefit to deal with life as it comes at me. A third theme that grew out of our survey that emerged was recruitment and retention. Again, not surprising, but still interesting. Someone wrote, without AWS flexibility, I would likely seek employment elsewhere. Another person wrote, offering AWS schedule gives my employees flexibility to do their work on schedule that is most productive for them. So it makes them most productive, which is really smart. Some people are better morning people. Some people are better night people. What does it say that I have to be there at 9 to 5, 8 to 4, so on and so forth? And then finally, a third person wrote, and I think this is maybe one of the better comments we received. The American public needs to understand this is not a free day off. 40 hours of work a week are being put in with longer hours on the days people work. People that use AWS to move maybe for a medical appointment, for daycare planning, for transportation schedules, et cetera. This is basic leadership 101. Take care of your people and the people will take care of you. And I thought that was really a strong comment as a reminder that the goal here is to get work done. You're not in a factory. You're not making widgets. When that work gets done within reason, Terry, like you can't be at work at 3 a.m. for no reason, unless if, you know, you're part of the Defense Department, intelligence community, or other reason to be there. But I think that is really the themes that emerged from our survey. And again, I think there's a lot of support for the government to keep alternative work schedules as an option.
2: Jason, thanks so much for sharing this news with us.
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2: It's Federal News Network's executive editor, Jason Miller, and you can find more about the story at federalnewsnetwork.com. Up next, Congress says its spending authority is under attack. Some lawmakers want GAO to fight back. This is The Federal Drive with Terry Girton on Federal News Network.
13: On today's Federal Newscast, some veterans have an opportunity to register for VA.gov accounts in a matter of moments from a new pilot program recently launched by the Department of Veterans Affairs. VA worked with technology and security company Clear to create pods that let veterans create their account in a few minutes with the help of a VA staff member. Clear uses scanning technology also used at airports to quickly create participating accounts for veterans.
30: Agencies are continuing to offer alternative work schedules despite recent news that SSA is ending it. Federal News Network's Jason Miller tells us more.
3: Alternative work schedules remain a viable option for many federal employees. A new Federal News Network survey found 78% of more than 592 respondents say their agency still offers AWS, and 47% believe the benefit isn't going away anytime in the near future. Respondents say despite their agency offering alternative work schedules, some options are being limited, like only offering the 549 schedule. You can find the full survey results on federalnewsnetwork.com. Jason Miller, Federal News Network.
30: And a new bill to supercharge customer service at the IRS made it through the Senate. The Bipartisan Taxpayer Assistance and Service Act would require the agency to create an online dashboard for tax filers and improve other online features like the Where's My Refund tool. The measures are intended to cut down on the number of calls and letters employees have to respond to. Find these stories and more at federalnewsnetwork.com. 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
18: 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The ability to collect data, to protect that data, understand the data that we're seeing, interpret that into information that is actionable.
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0: Welcome back to The Federal Drive with Terry Girton on Federal News Network. The Government Accountability Office has repeatedly found that the Trump administration improperly withheld congressionally appropriated funds under the Impoundment Control Act. Some appropriators are urging GAO to seek judicial enforcement of those findings, even as Congress weighs its own response to the broader dispute over spending authority. Joining me to discuss this issue is Lauren Duggan from Bloomberg Government. Lauren, thank you so much for joining me. It's great to see you.
1: Thanks for having me.
0: There's some news out. GAO has issued another finding that the administration violated the Impoundment Control Act. So while Congress is out on recess, I thought we'd talk about this instead. This latest one was related to education and health research, but people seem to just be sort of shrugging their shoulders like this is not a big deal. At what point does a violation of the Impoundment Control Act generate some response from Congress?
1: Well, this is a classic example of the separation of powers between the two branches. Congress writes the appropriations bills, send them over, the administration executes them. But as we have seen with a lot of moves made by, in particular, this administration and this OMB director, Russ Vogt, he is challenging some of those strictures between the two parties and what he sees as restrictions on executive power. So you kind of have this clash going on. So even if Congress isn't taking action immediately, I do think that this is a trend and a pattern that we could see a lot of discussion about, particularly if there's a change in control in a few weeks' time in the election.
0: Senator Collins came out and said, well, what GAO has the power not only to find a violation of the Impoundment Control Act, but also to sue the administration. What's she trying to argue for there?
1: I mean, that is true. There is this authority that GAO has that if there is a violation of impoundments, they could go to court. That actually came up back in 2025 in the context of the legislative branch appropriations bill, which includes funding for the GAO. Republicans at the time wanted to do some restrictions on that there, kind of part of the broader thinking that they wanted the administration to have some authority there. That language didn't survive in the final bill, but it was an idea that was at least debated and discussed in the context of an appropriations bill. But, you know, there's plenty of people who would like to see GAO use that authority. We'll have to see if they do at some point, either now or in the future. But they do have this kind of authority to take the administration to court when it finds a violation.
0: What would a lawsuit like that look like?
1: I mean, it seems like you usually kind of keep focused on the one thing.

0: selecting the next GAO head, the Comptroller General. It's supposed to be a commission, proposes people to the president, and the president selects from that. There is kind of this two-branch process that they go through on that. Obviously, it can be better if you have a full-time head than an acting head, although there are plenty of court actions from the executive branch under acting heads that we've seen. So it remains to be seen if we have to wait for a regular full-time appointment to see if they'll go forward with that. But you know, I'm not privy, unfortunately, to all the inside discussions at GAO, but it would be very interesting.
1: I'm speaking with Lauren Duggan from Bloomberg Government. Well, Lauren, speaking about heads of GAO, there was some reporting that Eric Euland, who is the deputy director at OMB, Russ Vogt's deputy, could emerge as a leading GAO candidate. That got some antennas up. But how would people view that?
0: That may augur against his appointment or make it more difficult to get through, just because, you know, coming from OMB, coming from Russ Vogt's perspective, if he is a loyal lieutenant to Russ Vogt, some people might see him as that. That could make it more difficult, given this tension between Congress and the administration over the power of the purse and the limits of the executive over that. So I think he... if that wins over enough members of this congressional body that helps make the recommendations, then he could be one of the three names and we would see from there. But I would think there might be some Democrats, and maybe even Susan Collins would try to push back, even if she's not a member of the commission. But given her concerns about what's gone on with some of these appropriations moves, there could be some pushback there.
1: Do you have a sense that the continued violations of the Impoundment Control Act and some of these other issues like the pocket rescissions might be pushing Congress to, when they get back in session, move the process forward for finding a permanent head of GAO?
0: It's a good question, and we'll have to see. Maybe they'll want to wait, you know, because later there might be better Democratic support in the Senate or in both, across both chambers, to move forward somebody more acceptable to them, or somebody whom they might see as more of a neutral party than perhaps somebody coming from an administration position now. But I think in the appropriations process will be hanging over lawmakers' heads when they come back, and maybe this will be part of that dynamic.
1: Well, let's think about that, because in last year's appropriation cycle, there was a lot of talk about we couldn't find agreement because we couldn't trust the administration to actually execute the bill as it might be passed. It seems like we're right back in that foxhole again this time. A lot of concern about whether the administration will actually execute the appropriation law. What are we finding now?
0: That will be part of the debate. And there were even members, I think, back in this continuing resolution debate who would have liked stronger language in there restricting the administration. And you hear lawmakers, particularly Democrats, talk about things they might write into bills this year or next year, whether it's the defense authorization language or something around appropriations to preserve congressional rights. And that includes the appropriations language and other things about access and other things they'd like to see. So that will be part of the dynamic, whether you need to wait and for the Congress to flip or use this lame duck period with other things going on, that remains to be seen. But I think this tussle between the two branches may only get more pronounced as we head into next year.
1: Do you think that that's the same argument then around the pocket rescissions? The rules around that seem to be pretty clear, again, until Russ Vogt and the Trump administration really started pushing on it in a different way.
0: Yeah, there's contested interpretations, I guess you would say, of what the 1974 law says. And Russ Vogt has a legal argument for what he's done that he would stand behind. But that does seem like a kind of gray area in the law that you can exploit, because if you make the recommendation, but there's not enough time to do something about it before the end of the fiscal year, then those funds go away. But maybe there will be another look next year at some of those legal authorities to tighten them up. And, you know, that could be a debate. But if there's a Republican in the White House still, when President Trump, who could veto those changes or fight against them, it could be a tussle.
1: That's Bloomberg Government's Lauren Duggan. Lauren, thanks so much for joining me today.
0: Thanks for having me.
1: We'll post this interview at federalnewsnetwork.com/Federal Drive. 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Still to come, whether it's preparing for the next war or responding to the next storm, success usually depends on work that's already been done. But first, the first wave of government AI adoption came with pilot projects and discounted pricing. The next phase could bring a very different budget reality. 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
2: today's federal newscast. A Republican

0: Republican House member wants to bring more oversight to artificial intelligence. Congressman Tom Barrett's bill would create the Office of Artificial Intelligence and Emerging Technology Threats in the White House. The new organization would lead the development and implementation of federal AI policy and other emerging technologies. In his first major address to the force on Monday, Acting Secretary Adam Tell talked about what's next for the Army. Federal News Network's Anastasia Obis has more.
1: During one of the biggest military conferences in Washington, D.C., the Army Acting Secretary emphasized that the Army is the foundation of the joint force.
2: That sounds like really good marketing, and it is, but it's also undeniably true. I'm going to take it back to the basics, back to the dirt that lies beneath that foundation. My thesis is centered on the immutable aspects of being a human.
1: Tell also reiterated the goals for the Army set by his predecessor Daniel Driscoll, such as streamlining acquisition. Anastasia Obis, Federal News Network.
0: And the Army has launched a task force to improve heating and cooling infrastructure for its soldiers. The team will bring together engineers, contractors, and facility operations leaders to ensure projects are funded and awarded before heating and cooling systems break down. The task force will utilize regional contracting approaches, utility energy service contracts, and commercial best practices. Find these stories and more at federalnewsnetwork.com. I'm Eric White.
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0: Washington Capitals Hockey on the Capitals Radio Network is brought to you by Caesars Sportsbook, the official sports betting partner of the Washington Capitals. Ticketmaster, the official ticketing partner of the Washington Capitals. The 2026-27 Washington Capitals season is presented by Capital One, the official bank and credit card of the Washington Capitals. And Kia, the official presenting partner of Capitals Radio Network. It's time to head out to the arena and inside the broadcast booth. Here's the voice of your Washington Capitals, John Walton.
2: Hey, pleasant. Good evening, everybody, from Lenovo Center in Raleigh, North Carolina. Welcome once again to Washington Capitals Hockey. You're on the Caps Radio Network. The beginning of two games and two nights for the men of Spencer Carberry. And here in the Tar Heel State tonight, it's the Capitals and the defending Stanley Cup champion, Carolina Hurricanes. Hi, everybody. John Walton and Ken Saverin with you high above ringside here in Raleigh. Rachel Lucier coming up in just a couple of moments. We can talk about this being a divisional game. We can talk about what the Capitals did 11 days ago and winning on opening night here by a 5-2 final. We can talk about they need to rebound after what was a subpar game against Seattle on Sunday. But we start with a reflection of history again here tonight. Alex Ovechkin making it official recently that this will be his last season. And for the first time, we have come to the first stop on the farewell tour, because this tonight, the first building in the league that he is visiting for the last time. And this is the building he was drafted in back in 2004. A lot of emotions from the Grade 8. A lot of emotions from all of us as he comes to Raleigh for the final time.
3: Yeah, I'm sure he's going. He's thinking about it, too. You know, when the puck drops, he's going to be fine. But he's thinking about this the whole time. I mean, this isn't a decision he just made overnight. So coming into the building, morning skate, all this stuff, he's going to be like, you know what? And it's only going to get more amplified as the year goes on, too, no matter what building we go to. So, you know, good for him. Hope he soaks it all in and in his own way, and that's all that matters.
2: The lineup for the Capitals, Alex Tuch, who took a maintenance day yesterday in Arlington before the team flew down here. He's in the lineup. He's going to skate with Dylan Strome and Tom Wilson. One change on defense. Capitals on Monday recalled defenseman Justin Hall from AHL Hershey. He's going to slot in tonight for Dylan McElrath and skate alongside Cole Hudson. And in any event, you know, just generating a little bit more offense. The Capitals had a lot of trouble getting going against Seattle. This was a building they felt pretty good about their game. They'll try to recapture that spirit in this one tonight.
3: Well, yeah, Justin Hall gets John. He gets the sweater. He gets the call up. Well, he's a veteran player. He's been around over 400 games in NHL. His first one with the Caps, but he brings that experience too, that calmness. He knows how to play. He knows to play within his means. You just got to be out there. When Cole is your partner, make sure you cover the back end of it. He'll take care of the rest of it.
2: The Carolina Hurricanes entering play tonight, having not lost since we were here last 11 days ago. They've got a five-game win streak on the line, and some pretty terrible news on the injury front for them. Rod Brind'Amour at the morning skate around here at Lenovo Center this morning, dropping on all of us that Jordan Staal is going to be out 1 to 2 months with a calf tear. The Conn Smythe winner from last spring's Stanley Cup playoffs, that is a big loss, and one that they're now, they know till maybe the holidays and getting toward the first of the year before they see him again. That's a big, big loss for Carolina.
3: Well, I think it's a huge loss. I mean, the way he plays, a veteran, he's their leader. You know, he goes out there, he plays the right way. He's so hard. He's such a big and strong skater. Not fast by any means, but he's so hard to contain. They're going to miss him a lot, especially the net front presence they have. He's one of the main guys that's out there all the time, drives towards the goal. So there's going to be an opportunity for other guys, but they're going to want to get him back in the lineup, especially in the second half of the year.
2: Logan Thompson already has a win in this building this season. He'll look to make it 2-4 on the season. He's your starting goaltender tonight for Washington. Pyotr Kochetkov will get the starting goal for the Canes. Those are your top headlines, brought to you by Vanda Pharmaceuticals. Just like your Washington Capitals, Vanda's commitment is to challenge the status quo and propel innovation forward in the pursuit of happiness. When we return, we'll hear from Alex Ovechkin on his Raleigh finale. We will hear from Spencer Carberry and what he had to say in his morning meeting with the media. Ken chats with assistant coach Ray Bennett. That just around the corner. And 15 other games tonight. Every other team in action. Rachel Lusher taking deep breaths and getting ready for the out-of-town scoreboard. That just around the corner. There's already games underway at this hour. It's all coming your way on the other side of this. We drop the puck at a very precise 6:53 here on the Tar Heel State. Rachel's next here on the Capitals Radio Network, driven by Kia.
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0: Lesson, 2004, NHL Entry Draft, Washington Capitals, please select Alexander Ovechkin.
1: Yeah, obviously I get drafted here. This is a first, like, first world game that I'll announce. This is going to be my last year, and you know, I have such great memories here. You know, just been drafted first overall, and yeah, it's a special, special place for me.
2: And that was Alex Ovechkin on what he's feeling being in Raleigh for the last time tonight as an NHL player, of course, barring any playoff appearances, but heard that blast from the past of 22 years ago when he was drafted in Raleigh, first overall in 2004. Now, Ovechkin certainly has done some damage in Raleigh since his draft day. 59 points in 48 games on the road against Carolina. His 33 goals and 26 assists are the most Ovi has ever recorded in a venue other than Cap 1, and his 111 points in the regular season against Carolina is the most against a single opponent in his storied career. And this morning, head coach of the Hurricanes, Rod Brind'Amour, joked that it's nice the Canes won't have to see him after this year anymore. Of course, that being a joke, and all the Hurricanes are very excited to see Ovechkin for the last time, and very, it's kind of bittersweet, of course, and a lot of respect to the Great Eight. Later on the broadcast, we'll hear from senior writer of Caps.com, Mike Vogel. He was at the 2004 draft in Raleigh, where it all began for Ovi. Welcome back to the Capitals Radio Network. Rachel Lucher here with you. Thanks for joining us. John Walton and Ken Sabrin have the call. Coming up shortly, puck drop between the Capitals and Canes. It's the second road game of the season for the Capitals. Washington beat Carolina back on October 2nd in the Caps season opener. And since then, well, the Canes haven't lost. They have five straight wins. They're a very predictable and frustrating team to play against. And head coach Spencer Carberry talked more about that this morning.
3: I just think they have a really clear understanding of who they are and their identity, and then they have complete buy-in from their entire roster. And they've had so much time with it now that they've been able to, with Eric and Don before that and Rod, they've built the team, and they bring in the exact players that they want, and they all... If you can't do this, you can't be a Carolina Hurricane, but if you can do this, you can. And so they've just basically built a roster that everybody knows exactly what's expected, and their style of play is difficult. Like, they put a lot of pressure on you, and they force turnovers, and if you can handle that like we did in the first time we were here earlier in the season, you can have success through it, but it's easier said than done because they're a handful.
2: The Canes will certainly want to get revenge for the game they dropped to the Capitals just a week and a half ago. But while the Canes have a lot to play for, so do the Capitals. They're looking to redeem themselves after a 5-3 loss to the Seattle Kraken on Sunday. Some errors in that game and not a ton of puck possession or pressure overall. But Carberry's hoping that this team is motivated to get back in the win column tonight.
3: Yeah, the Seattle and the way things went down there, we made way too many mistakes that we had control of, and it just can't happen. It can't happen. And so now to get right back at it and come on the road in Carolina and play against the defending cup champs, is that's the way we're looking at it, is a good opportunity to get right back at it and show more about what our identity looks like and how we can be a smarter team and look better than we did the other night.
2: Both teams just took warm-ups a few minutes ago, and for the Hurricanes, they're without their captain, Jordan Staal. He's out 1 to 2 months, as John talked about off the top, with an injury that will put him out for a little bit, and they're also without Seth Jarvis. But on the Capitals side, Tuck is playing tonight. He missed yesterday's practice for a maintenance day. He'll be skating with Strome and Wilson. Tuck does lead the team with 3 goals. And the Russian line stays together. The Protas brothers, or the Protai, are with Alex Ovechkin. Of course, Ovechkin scoring his first of the season, with those two guys getting assists. And then Matt Roy and Pierre-Luc Dubois didn't travel, so they're not here, so clearly not a surprise for that in terms of lineup news. And then probably the biggest news of the night is Justin Hall makes his debut. He's a 34-year-old, 200-pound defenseman standing at 6'4". He's a 9-year NHL veteran. He's recorded just shy of 100 points, 97 to be exact, in 405 career games. He's played for St. Louis, Detroit, and Toronto, but he was acquired over the offseason by the Capitals as a free agent, and he was drafted by Chicago in the second round round of the 2010 NHL draft. He's also appeared in 238 AHL games. And also between the pipes is Logan Thompson. He's playing in his 200th career start. And then also on D, McElrath draws out. He played three games in a row, and that's all in light to the injury to Matt Roy. And talk about Ray Bennett. He's a first year in Washington. He's overseeing the power play. He spoke to Ken this morning on facing the reigning Stanley Cup champions and also the, what's working on the power play and how he sees this matchup tonight.
4: Ray, you're playing Carolina tonight. Obviously, they've been on a pretty good roll, five in a row. What's the game plan to be successful here?
5: Well, this is a team that they're unique enough to win the Cup, unique enough to be in the conference final for whatever that was, years after years. So they're a very repeatable type of style. And so they're pressure, they're in your face, they're around it all the time. And so you got to break that pressure. You probably have to out-support them as much as they're going to support themselves, which is a challenge. And then they just play north. And if you try to play east-west against them, it's not great. You know, like, you got to go north with them. Like, if they're going north, we got to counter that.
4: And how important is it? Obviously, it's early in the season, but you're coming off a loss, to not snowball and get back in the winning track.
5: Yeah, well, I think that that's still a situation a little bit where, you know, the camp is short, which I love, less games, love, but you still have a lot of things with new players, including myself as a new coach to the staff. There's a lot of things to learn and get installed and keep working at trying to improve it. I don't love ever losing at all, but what it does is it sets us up to build the process the right way, to continue this down the road and get, you know, wins in legitimate ways, meaning we're going to play the right way, we're going to do the right things, we can become very much what Carolina has in terms of being a repeatable winning style of hockey over time that should sustain itself.
4: And you're playing a team that's very stingy defensively. How important is the special teams, the power play, to be ready to go when you get those opportunities?
5: Yeah, well, I think to play 5-on-5 against them is an advantage. Their power play is good, and their PKs over time has been right in the top five, maybe if not 1, 2, 3, and that. So ideally 5-on-5. But having said that, we got a really important power play goal in here in the first game of the year. It wasn't fancy. It was a point shot with the screen.
2: And that was my close and personal friend, Ray Bennett, who was with the Islanders last year when I was with the Islanders. Tonight could not be busier on the score sheet. We'll update you throughout the night for the NHL's Frozen Frenzy on the Capitals Radio Network, driven by Kia.
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6: 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We're taking Metro to the game.
7: Friends don't let friends become traffic. 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
8: 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It's going to be Logan Thompson getting the start in goal tonight, 29 years old, Calgary, where he's from, 5 on 27, what he allowed to the Seattle Kraken. Rough start of the year for him on Sunday at Capital One Arena. He looks to rebound tonight, although he does have a 3-0 record this season against Metropolitan Division teams, including a win in this building back on the 2nd of this month. Last win for him came Friday at home against the Rangers. Season high in saves came in this building too, 31 of them back on October 2. He is 3-1 by way of a record with a 2.78 goals against average, a .902 save percentage. It's his 200th career NHL start tonight. Logan Thompson getting the starting goal for Washington. For Carolina, it's going to be Pyotr Kochetkov. 3 wins this season. 2 of them came over Philadelphia and 1 over the Vancouver Canucks. He stopped 18 of 19 most recently on Sunday in a win over the Flyers in the Delaware Valley. 3-1-2 he is in 6 career games against Washington. Second round pick of the Canes in 2019. 74 wins in 128 NHL games. Kochetkov is a perfect 3-0 with a 1.64 goals against average and a .912 save percentage. Pyotr Kochetkov getting the starting goal tonight for Carolina. Capitals starting lineup looks like this, as they will start with Anthony Beauvillier on the left side, Justin Sordov at center, Ethan Frank on the right. Beauvillier and Frank could go either way on the wings. Expect some movement there. Frank playing in his second game of the season. Sordov, 1 goal in 5 games this season. Beauvillier also with 1 goal in 5 games. That coming against Pittsburgh back on October 7th. On defense, starting out tonight, it's going to be Jacob Chychrun and Timothy Liljegren. Expect them to get a lot of time tonight. Justin Hall going to make his Capitals debut. The native of Tonka Bay, Minnesota, in West Minneapolis, he'll be paired alongside Cole Hutson in this one tonight. Carolina, in their starting lineup, Taylor Hall. He on the left side with Logan Stankoven at center and Jackson Blake on the right. He is playing. Hall is in his 997th NHL game. If he is in every game from here, October 20 in Vancouver, he'll play his 1,000th in the league. Stankoven with 4 goals in 7 games to start the year. Jackson Blake just 1 in 7 games played. Starting on defense, going to be Shane Gostisbehere. He will be paired with the veteran Mike Riley. When we return, we drop the puck here in Lenovo Center, the second and final time the Capitals will be here in this season, and the final time Alex Ovechkin will play in this building in which he was drafted back in 2004. We get it going next here on the Capitals Radio Network, driven by Kia.

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4: Capitals and the Carolina Hurricanes, your referees for tonight's game, as assigned by the National Hockey League. Number 21, TJ Luxmore. And number 39, Brendan Blandina. Julian Fournier and Johnny Murray are on the lines. Getting to the Capitals in their starting lineup. It's Beauvillier on the left side, sort of at center. Frank on the right with Chychrun and Liljegren on defense. Capitals were able to dictate a lot of the pace. Took advantage of Carolina mistakes the last time we were here. I would not expect the same number of mistakes that Carolina made that night to happen here. And Spencer Carberry talking with us pregame to be able to be patient, wait for your opportunities. That's how you win in this building.
5: Yeah, you're going to have to be. They're going to be a lot better. You know you're going to get a better game from the Carolina Hurricanes. They're a tough team to play against. And like you said, be very patient. Take what's given to you.
4: And the puck drops at center. Capitals dump it in. And this game is underway as the puck is sent to the right side, and Beauvillier centered up to Ethan Frank. Partially fanning on it, sort of looking for a rebound, and the Caps trying to find it in the far circle with Ethan Frank. Pretty good push by this line to begin. They'll dump it deep and then head off of the chain.
5: Yeah, not a bad start. You get a good scoring opportunity right off the bat. That's just what we just talked about. You don't think you're going to get those.
4: Wilson, a line across here to sort of, who hung around. Wilson had just come off the bench and sort of stayed for the pass into the slot area, and then a puck deflected out of play. So one line that started and one line coming on turned into a pretty good look on Pyotr Kochetkov.
5: Yeah, a couple of nice looks on that one. They, you know, the speed, they get in there, they use their speed on the forecheck. Villiers walks in all uncontested. I mean, just it looks like that first shift looks like it was last game. I still don't think it's going to happen that way.
4: All the way down and iced here by Carolina right off the drop. 19-16 to go in the first period. Capitals already with a couple of shots on goal. Caps had a 10-game home ice point streak snapped Sunday at home against Seattle. The last regulation loss they had at 7th and F before Sunday. You got to go all the way back to March 3rd against Utah. And looking to get back on the beam here inside the Metropolitan Division, where they are 3-0. Young campaign here. There's a puck to Sebastian Aho. Little sidestep of Tom Wilson. A pass to Carrier. A shot in on Thompson from the near circle. And a save that will rebound to the corner. The Capitals get it back. Pretty good pace to begin things here. Just over a minute in. Capitals turning it over. Carolina at the blue line. Coming low with Svechnikov. Going toward the corner near side. And a scrum on the edge of the trapezoid that Alex Tuck will backhand away. But easily going to have enough start shot to go the distance, and that is going to be an icing call. So bring it back in front of Logan Thompson. Everyone wants a great deal for today and tomorrow. So buy smart, drive for less, and trade in for more. That's Toyota affordability.
5: Well, that last shift, Toyota deal. The Caps, the Carolina Hurricanes, showing how they play this game now. I mean, all the guys can skate. Everybody can move. They close the gaps. They get on you. They forecheck you. Nothing fancy. They wait for turnovers.
4: Mark Jankowski, not a guy that usually provides a lot of offense, a career-best four-game goal streak coming into play tonight. A deposit of the biscuit back in behind the Washington net. taken by Wilson into the near corner. And as you might imagine, Carolina, the way they are, they're bringing the house low to the goal line, pressuring. Capitals do find their way out here. Wilson going left side to Faribari, red line dumping in. And both teams changing them up. 18:08 to go here in the first period. Capitals here, incredibly, for the second and final time this season. We're going home tomorrow to see Montreal for the first time. Carolina offside as they tried to enter the zone here. Capitals have had 12 different skaters score goals through the first five games. Most goal scorers the team has had through the first five since 1997-98. That is spreading it around, and certainly a big key, you would think, for this team if they're going to be what we hope they will be, is having all four lines scoring.
5: Yeah, and you know, you have to. I mean, to win in this league, you know, you can win games, sure, but to go far in the playoffs and then do what they want to do, go for a nice run, you have to have four lines, 60. I mean, you can't just wear guys out throughout the season. A long season, extra two games now, so it's, again, not a whole lot of rest time.
4: Capitals win the draw. Hudson and Justin Hall are on. Hall officially has made his Capitals debut, coming up from Hershey. The recall made official yesterday. Ovechkin from center ice will dump in. Easy stop there for Kochetkov. And Ovechkin and the Protas brothers will head off as Carolina looks to come to center. Keandre Miller in for the Rangers to the Hurricanes. All he did was win a Stanley Cup here. Not bad assignment. He turns the puck over here, though, on a shot for Leonard that hits off the skate of defenseman Sean Walker. Cap setting up offensively. Timothy Liljegren with a shot attempt from the right point that hopped up and out of play, and Leonard, as if the puck was there, he was kind of poking at it around Kochetkov, just letting him know he was existing along the right side of that goal crease. A save made and an ozone draw coming with 17:06 to go here in the first.
5: Well, I like the mentality of the Caps right now. Shoot that puck towards the goal. That's a typical Hurricanes game plan. Fire everything towards the goal. Right now the Caps, Leonard gets that one block, but he's not, you know, firing it. Go towards the goal. You can't score unless you go in there. And I like the start so far.
4: Three saves already for Kochetkov as the Canes will win the draw clear, and the Caps coming back into their zone with Chychrun. He gets pressured near corner. Capitals quick pass up the wall. Kyrou on the right side. He, Leonard, and Jenner together. A lot of skill set here. We got a penalty coming up as the puck far wing says Svechnikov was sent sprawling. And the puck touched up on the far side here. And 16:42 to go in the first period. The door going to open up down below us here. And our first penalty of the night going to be on Washington. Jacob Chychrun is come over here as the door opens up, but awaiting the official word from downstairs. I don't think he's going alone, though. Let's see what's happening here.
6: There are two penalties in play. Washington number six is a two-minute minor for tripping. Carolina has a two-minute minor for interference.
4: So Carrier's penalty, I believe, is coming first, and then Chychrun knocked down Svechnikov, and that ends up making it a four-on-four.
5: Yeah.
4: A little bit of an extra stick there, so it would have been a Washington power play, except Chychrun gets dinged for the minor, so two minors in two different places on relatively the same exchange. Time of the penalties, 3:18 to the first. No power play either side.
5: No, 4-on-4 hockey. A lot of ice out there. This is where you need puck control.
4: 4-on-4. Cole Hudson leaving it for Alex Tuch. What a night he had here back on October 2nd. His first two goals in a Capitals uniform. Now Sebastian Aho will take it. And a pass intended inside the Washington zone to Jay Cutting, Jalen Chatfield. Svechnikov picks up the loose change as the Caps were scrambling a little bit. Faribari will follow Aho to the right point. The Hurricanes able to keep the zone. And Jacob Slavin with the deposit into the near corner. Capitals out to center, and it is Tuch with the clear. It's Keandre Miller at the Carolina line trying to withstand a little bit of that pressure. So minute 20 to go here in the 4-on-4. We played 4 minutes here in the first period. Zeros on the big board here at Lenovo Center in Raleigh. John Walton, Ken Sabourin with you here as Nikolai Ehlers, the one-time Winnipeg Jet, sending it now blue line to Gostisbehere. Gostisbehere was looking for a tip, I think, from Blake, but he was well defended by Desharnais. Back up high, and a puck at the right point for Ehlers. Will coming through the defense and shooting was Keandre Miller. Hit the glove of Logan Thompson, and a deflection. It comes back out. Carolina getting a pretty good look from Miller as the D-man activated came all the way through the near circle.
5: Well, yeah. They're quick in the offensive zone. Everybody's moving around. Nobody's standing still. All four guys. It's tough to pick them up when they have that puck.
4: Much as we suspected, Carolina better in this game, certainly, than they were in the first period last time we were here. Still nothing on the board, though. Ehlers forced out of the zone by Justin Sortif. And Ehlers swinging back all the way in behind Pyotr Kochetkov. And handing it off to defenseman Jacob Slavin. Jackson Blake on the right side. A little poke to Slavin, who had it taken away on the pass that came his way. Defended well by Sortif. Got the puck ahead to Ryan Leonard, but was suddenly swarmed by black jerseys and stripped of the puck. Taylor Hall, right side and back into the Capitals zone. He'll circle in behind the Caps net. And now up top to Slavin. A left point shot nowhere near. Might have been thinking tip. Goes to nobody. Leonard out of the zone, ahead to Chychrun. He will backskate to his right and then look to fake around Slavin, but could not get around to the body positioning of the Carolina defender. Pretty good. No shot fired. And Carolina will get moving along the right-hand side. 14-13 to play here in the first period. Caps in their own zone, take the puck back. And right wing here to Chychrun, a bouncer. Jordan Beauvillier still deep inside Capitals territory. The Canes just all over him here as Gostisbehere will take it away. Always seems like there's two black sweaters for every guy dressed in white, trimmed in red. As this puck off a Carolina stick is tipped up and out of play on a shot attempt from the right circle. And with 13:53 to go here in the first period, we'll step out. Capitals three shots on net so far. Carolina with two. No goals here at Lenovo Center. Back after this on the Capitals Radio Network, driven by Kia.
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0: A great acknowledgement from the Carolina faithful here at Lenovo Center as Alex Ovechkin put on the board, and this is his last game here, and a standing O from the Carolina fans. Nicely done, Raleigh. That was very nice.
2: Very classy.
0: A shot here as Carolina wins the draw from a really sharp angle for Shane Gostisbehere. Rattled in and out of the paraphernalia of one Logan Thompson. And off of the far wing, now Thompson going to play it in behind the net. Got all his graphics and stats up on the board, and an acknowledgement of the greatest goal scorer of all time here in Raleigh. Here's Jenner, waving the puck against Gostisbehere. Up behind the net where Kochetkov will come out and play it. Do it to the right side. Gostisbehere out in front of everybody. Timothy Liljegren will come back and play this. Near side to Chychrun, arriving at the red line. A flip in and a D change coming on the fly here for Washington. Protas now to Desharnais, and a shot from near center point that goes wide. Ovechkin behind the net. Bring back here to Desharnais into Ilya Protas. Got the shot away and then blocked. A little bit offline of Kochetkov. Carolina will clear and they'll change too.
2: Well, it's amazing when you play fast and play in the offensive zone here. No matter how quick the Carolina Hurricanes are, they struggle down low like every other club.
0: Ilya Protas with a puck along the far hash mark to a cunning Ovechkin in behind the net. Bouncing puck that he cannot hang on to. And it is Jesperi Kotkaniemi. Ahead now on the left-hand side. Puck that is brought in across. Ovechkin with a takeaway. Kotkaniemi has not been in the lineup a whole lot as the Caps picking up a loose puck inside the Carolina zone. A backhander from Wilson. And now in tight as it deflects to Dylan Strome. He was right at the top of the goal crease. Got the shot away. Carolina still managed to get a stick in the way, and it deflects up and out. Kaz, the Caps going to have an ozone draw here with 12:08 to go in the first period. A faceoff coming up to the right of Russian-born goaltender Pyotr Kochetkov.
2: Well, nice work by the Caps down low. You know, driving towards the goal, putting all the passes, the pucks, getting some good opportunities. Deflection on that one. You know, you didn't get on that, but you're in the right spot, playing the right way.
0: Kochetkov, after the puck finds its way in behind the net off the faceoff, ahead quickly to Sebastian Aho. Aho is buzzing right now. He is playing some pretty good hockey at the moment. Goals in two straight, points in six straight. Caps take the puck from him, come out of the zone, a pass a little out in front of Cole Hutson. He'll have to circle back and then leave it for Tom Wilson. Ahead to Justin Hall. Hall now for Dylan Strome at the Carolina logo at center. Trying to enter the zone. William Carrier able to take it away and fighting to get possession back. Strome, his last act before heading to the bench, took it back and dumped it in. So Jacob Slavin to Nikolai Ehlers. Nice little poke check from Boone Jenner that will stop their progress. Carolina will restart. Slavin right side to left, and ahead now to Nikolai Ehlers. Into the zone, cutting, shooting, and a puck that went blocker side wide, and then a rebound for Jordan Martinuk, and ended up behind the net, too. Keandre Miller from the outside. Oh, that went through Thompson and seemed to swip out the far wing. That was fortunate for the Capitals. Carolina just about picking up their first goal of the night. Here come the Caps in transition. Jenner's got some room. He'll keep it. He'll shoot, and a puck that comes off Kochetkov. Calling his own number on what turned into a two-on-one at the end. Now a puck fired here by Leonard. Got it blocked. Picked up the rebound. Jenner shoots, and he scores! Boone Jenner goes short side on Pyotr Kochetkov with 10:34 to go in the first. It's 1-0 Washington!
2: Good speed by the Caps on that one. Sticking with it. Jenner gets an opportunity. Odd man rush just before that. Leonard picks that puck up. Gets it blocked, but stays with it. Kind of passes a pass shot over to Boone Jenner, and he just beats Kochetkov just down low over the pad under the glove.
0: That was great presence and penetration down low. The Capitals, that was hard work getting it low, and then Jenner, after they got Kochetkov moving, able to put it home. How about Boone Jenner with a three-game goal streak now and a 1-0 lead for Washington with just over 10.5 to play in the first period.
2: Well, we talked about it when he first came here. He can play up and down the lineup, play anywhere, and fit right in, and he's proven that right now.
0: A puck coming in behind the Carolina Nets as the Caps was sort of in a high slot. Try to bring it low. Mike Riley with a knockdown. Capitals haven't gotten first goal of the game much lately. They do it here, and on the fifth shot of the game, Boone Jenner hits Bader. Puck from Mike Riley, and big two with Carolina. They were knocking on the door in front of Logan Thompson. Now it's Washington in front. Taylor Hall. Double teamed in toward the near dot inside the Washington zone. Ethan Frank will clear. And all the way down, no icing here. Capitals will change up everybody. Jackson Blake, number 53 for Carolina. Ahead to Kotkaniemi. Dumped down in behind the net, controlled here by Ilya Protas. That's on the left side, able to get it out between the player benches. Hurricanes take possession. Chatfield from the red line. Roll it around the yellow from far side to near. A puck dug out by Delorier and fed to the side of the net. And Delorier and Justin Hall going to snarl at each other a little bit. And that's going to end pretty quietly. A face-off in the Capital zone when we come back. 9:20 to go in the first period. Boone Jenner giving a Caps a 1-0 lead on the Caps Radio Network, driven by Kia.
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0: Boone Jenner's got his third goal of the season, and the lone assist on it at 9:26 went to Ryan Leonard. He now has points in four straight games. A 1-0 lead for the Caps with 9:20 to go in the first. Caesars Sportsbook, the official sports betting partner of the Capitals. Caesars Sportsbook, the only sports betting app with Caesars rewards. To the right of Logan Thompson. Carolina, three shots on net. Feels like they have more than that. They've had a lot of good pressure.
2: Good puck possession in the offensive zone. You can see they're moving. It's not firing the pucks like they usually do right now, but I'm sure they'll get back to it.
0: Here's Chatfield. After Carolina wins the draw from the left point, sending it along to far wing Stankoven, looking to take control. A good pass into the far circle, but Blake had trouble holding on to it. By the time that he got it on the blade, no time to get the shot away. Beauvillier up to center. Ethan Frank and a two-on-one coming. Frank and a goal is on. Never the shot, and it's stopped by Kochetkov, who it looked like for a moment it was going to go five-hole, but he managed to keep it in front of him. And I like Ethan Frank when he sees the opportunity. I'm not sure that he had much of a passing lane anyway, but he said, listen, we're going to let this thing fly. Calls his number, lets it go, and Kochetkov having to make a good stop there.
2: Yeah, if you can't get that puck over, you know you can't get it, especially when you're going down on a two-on-one. The defenseman has a stick right in the passing lane. You got to try to fire it. He's still almost with it. Kochetkov didn't. He didn't realize where he had it, too. So could have barely been an easy rebound, sort of right there.
0: Lil Chagrin. On now toward Jacob Chychrun. The Capitals winning a draw in the offensive zone. Now it's Strome behind the net. Cutting out into the far circle against Keandre Miller. Pass to the left point. Lil Chychrun comes across to Wilson. A shot attempt at the top of the right circle blocked. And then up into the seats. Faceoff will stay in Carolina territory with 8:38 to go in the first. Capitals hockey tonight brought to you by Capital One, offering checking and savings accounts with no fees or minimums. What's in your wallets?
2: Well, Dylan Strome, he's so good on the draw, makes things happen. It's nice to see he steals that puck right there, sets up a nice little opportunity. Caps playing some pretty good hockey down low in the offensive zone.
0: Well, it certainly gives Spencer Carberry, in the absence of Pierre-Luc Dubois, you get a chance to try some other things, and Dylan Strome's looked good on this line. Here comes Svechnikov, and as his shot was blocked, it came to Carrier. His shot doesn't make it through. And now turning and firing, Svechnikov at the top of the right circle. Puck that doesn't get all the way to Logan Thompson. Alex Tuck. The puck at center to a cutting Chychrun, who tried to curl and drag it through the defender and could not do it, but it stays in behind the Carolina net. Chychrun, after that burst up ice, going to head to the bench. And Carolina going to take a wholesale change. So, too, will the Capitals with 7:55 to go here in the first period. Keandre Miller standing on the pass and then skating through Ryan Leonard after he recovered it. Gets to the Washington line. Dumps in right corner to Jankowski. And now to Martinuk behind the net. A pass attempt from low to high. Didn't have enough on it. Intercepted by Kyrou. The Capitals with speed. Coming with Leonard. He'll cut to the middle in the Carolina zone and let it go. And a save that comes off Kochetkov. A rebound to Kyrou, who will flip it back off the end board to a cycling Leonard. These guys are fast and fun. Back in front is Boone Jenner, going to the front of the net looking for good fortune, but it ends up knocking away to the near side. Carolina looking to stretch one out with a pass to Slavin, but it failed off the stick of Nikolai Ehlers. Capitals at the end of that shift will dump in. That was a good shift for those guys.
2: Really good shift. Nice job by Leonard there. Good cut, taking that puck and going towards the middle of the ice, the high slot just inside the blue line, the dots. He makes a nice shot, good opportunity, good speed. Speed kills, and that's what's happening right now with that line down low.
0: Icing waved off on a Carolina dump in. Justin Hall in his Caps debut, sending it far side here to Ilya Proto. 6:45 to go in the first period. Carolina with a little bit of room. Eric Robinson comes in and gets a shot in from near the right dot. Off the chest protector of Thompson, he makes the save, and the Capitals will clear.
2: Justin Hall, nice defensive play there, keeping him to the outside, not allowing him inside.
0: Down low here for DeLaurier. Laying up front here is he and Desharnais. It's a couple of big gentlemen right there. Tied up where the puck is. Now Kotkaniemi comes out with it. A pass up top, right point chance for Gostisbehere, just a little bit wide. Mike Riley throwing it in front as he circled. D-man's got to get back. Capitals will clear. And now coming up is Beauvillier. Gets it to settle down. And can he get the shot away? No, it was poked out by Pyotr Kochetkov. Carolina, they had the D cutting low. And Beauvillier almost made him pay for it, sneaking behind. And if that puck was just a little closer, perhaps he would have had a great A opportunity. Very savvy of Kochetkov to get that poke check. And Hall with it now for Carolina with 5:45 to go in the first. Very entertaining start here in Raleigh. Second and final time we'll be here this season. Here come the Caps with Ethan Frank. He'll spin, trying to get the pass to a cutting Justin Sortif, but the Carolina D rubbed him out. They'll take it back here with Keandre Miller.
2: That was the right idea, too. He spins around. He would have had Sortif if he doesn't fall down right there. But right idea. That line's looking good, too.
0: Here's Hudson back in behind his net. Left side to Wilson. And to center ice across the logo. Caps in 2-on-2. Leaving it now for Strome. Low to Hudson. Hudson in front. Got it to Strome. And out off of Kochetkov. Great look from Hudson to put that on Strome's stick. Oh, that kid's special. Back far wing. Dylan Strome right where he needed to be. And it took a good save from Kochetkov to keep the score where it is. Tuck near side. Carolina with a take back from Jackson Blake. They need a change. They'll dump out. And Cap trying to catch him in, and Hudson shifting around Aho, coming in and shooting, and a puck going wide. And immediately Cole Hudson getting that pressure right back on Carolina. They couldn't even complete the change. Faravari coming after the loose puck, right point. Chatfield puts him along the glass, but the Caps keep the puck. Strome up top. Faravari, what a chance from center point. And a save made. Is it loose? Well, I didn't hear a whistle. It comes out, and Tuck cannot get it to go. I thought there was going to be a whistle, and obviously the Canes did too. That puck deflecting off Strome and out of play. The Caps played to the whistle. They almost came up with a second one, and the crowd a little displeased there wasn't a whistle, I think.
2: Well, you got to be impressed with the way the Caps are playing right now, matching the speed of the Carolina Hurricanes.
0: We will go to the out-of-town board for the first time when we come back. Rachel Lusher has her hands full with 15 other games tonight. 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
13: Pretty good start to the road game for the Capitals. It's 1-0. Boone Jenner gets his third goal of the year. That ties Tuck for the team high. Well, tonight couldn't be busier around the league. You know, a few games are going on right now. It's the NHL's Frozen Frenzy. The Devils lead the Red Wings 3-2. The Devils actually outshot the Red Wings 15-3 after the first period. And it's 1-0 Blue Jackets over the Panthers. Kent Johnson has that goal. And we're tied between the Sabres and the Canadiens. And just the puck dropping now, the Kraken versus the Flyers. Philly is still looking for their first win. John, definitely a better tempo to this game than Sunday night.
0: Yeah, this one has a lot of Metropolitan Division, maybe springtime feel to it, Rachel. No doubt Carolina coming out firing much better than when we were here back on October 2nd. And the Capitals with that 1-0 lead. Here comes Kyrou as they get back to it. A pass to Jenner right in the middle. Jenner now with 20 points in 44 career games against Carolina. And he has had some kind of run here with goals in three straight. Knocked down now behind the Carolina net. Ryan Leonard along right side. This line has shown a lot of promise here with Kyrou and Leonard providing the speed and Jenner just enough sandpaper. The puck now along the side of the Carolina net. Far wing here put there by Kyrou. The bounce Jenner will come out and find. Lead for Kyrou as he skates out of the corner, but mishandled it a bit. Jenner comes out to help again, and he turns it over to Jankowski, cleared by Carolina. And ahead right wing now for Nikolai Ehlers. Jumping into the Capitals zone and then goes shoulder to shoulder with Ryan Leonard. Puck will come back to center. Capitals take possession. 3:18 to go here in the first period. Capitals up 1-0. Sent in by Liljegren. And on the other side of the line, that's going to be an icing call. Faceoff back in front of Logan Thompson. When the Capitals score a goal in the last minute of any regulation period, fans get a free six-piece chicken McNuggets with a minimum $1 purchase tomorrow only on the McDonald's app.
2: I like how Spencer Carberry's rolling the lines here. The guys are getting into the game. They're playing hard. You know, both teams going hard, fast through the neutral zone, creating some offense. But the Caps just countering the speed, which is nice. You're missing Pierre-Luc Dubois to line up. I mean, this is a great effort so far.
0: This and Matt Roy on the back end.

0: and turns it over. Robinson able to come up with it left side. Up to Costas Bear, swiped at it to Coach Kiniemi in the corner.
1: After you catch a break, Costas Bear bobbles that puck. He was all alone going in this high slot.
0: Desharnais with a hit on Coach Kiniemi, and it knocks him to the ice. But cleared out to center. And Desharnais might get DeLaurier might draw a penalty here. And DeLaurier, that wasn't the wisest move because he took exception to Desharnais roughing up Coach Kiniemi. But just like a couple of siblings, DeLaurier is the one who's going to get dinged for the second thing. Power play, Washington.
2: Carolina penalty. Number 44. 2 minute minor. Cross-checking.
0: He cross-checks Vinny Desharnais, and good on Vinny. That's a great sequence. Defend Coach Kiniemi, get in his face, don't let him do anything. Draw the penalty. Now the Caps a chance to try and get a crooked number here before intermission.
1: Yeah, the referee calls it right away. He took a little shot, not a big one, and Rod Brindamore is not very happy about that call. You don't see him too animated too often, but not happy about that. Now the Caps got to make him pay for taking a retaliation penalty.
0: Don't have to read lips to get the idea.
1: No.
0: What Rod Brindamore was saying and thinking. Faceoff coming up here to the right of Kochetkov. Capitals looking for a little bit of power play love. They need it. 22nd in the league. Goal and four chances on the road this season. At 15.4%. They're over their last two games and six opportunities. All the way down as Carolina will clear. The kill for Carolina. Yeah, they're good. 92.9% coming in. Fifth in the league. Chychrun starting from his blue line. And now to Strome, half speed. On the drop to him, gets in right side, coughed it up. Taken away here by Jankowski, easy clear there. So Chychrun back to circle Logan Thompson. Little bit of pressure from Sebastian Aho as he penalty kills. Pretty good offensive guy to have leading that charge. On the right wing, Chychrun dumps in. Loose puck to Strome, slapped at down low. Ryan Leonard looks to the middle, and just out of the reach of Strome, he handled it, but not a place he could shoot, just tipped it. That's a smart play in getting it to Chychrun. He knew he couldn't shoot it, so he kept the play moving, and the Caps keep the zone. Chychrun swiped at here by Leonard, and comes out to center ice. Minute 15 now to go in the first period. 42 seconds left in the DeLaurier two-minute minor.
1: You got to be careful here. They got two shorthanded goals already. Carolina, they like to go.
0: You can see why.
1: Yeah.
0: Aho will head off. Capitals changing. Ovechkin in the top line, head off. Final minute of the first period with the Capitals up 1-0. And another penalty coming up on Carolina here. The puck coming to Tuck on the right side. Capitals going to have a two-man advantage. Hudson, too much starch on the pass to Ethan Frank on the second unit. And touched up in behind the net. And it's going to be a 5-on-3 for 14 seconds.
2: Carolina penalty, number 37. Two-minute minor. That's sportsmanlike conduct.
0: Not sure what that was, but I can tell you this. Rod Brindamore is about to lose his mind over there. He is not happy. And you're right. That's not something Rod generally does.
1: Well, he sees this is a good game. This is a close game. And there's a message he wants to send to the Caps, too, but that's an iffy call, they say, you know, and I don't know what he said to the referee. Must have said something to him. Had to have.
0: He didn't wish him a good post-game meal at the pit downtown, I'll tell you that.
1: I was wondering where they were getting the penalty. Nobody hit anybody. I was like, what's he calling?
0: Yeah, there must have been something said here. And
1: I saw Logan leave the net. I'm like,
0: The locals are not pleased.
1: Well, they got 14 seconds of a 5-on-3, so they got to win the faceoff, set up a play.
0: This is a real important stretch in this game right here. The Caps can find one and then keep the power play. See what they can do with a two-man advantage. Closing in on intermission. Here's Hudson on a faceoff win. They'll pull it to the top of the circles. Kyrou back down low in front. Ilya Prone is trying to stuff it home, and somehow Kochetkov able to keep it out. Ilya Protas with his big size able to plant himself right there.
1: Ilya's arguing right now. He thought that puck went in.
0: It looked from here, and we're looking at this end. We're a little bit closer. And Alex Tuck giving him a hug almost as if they had. And the Caps are heading back toward their bench. Well, let's see here. Go downstairs.
2: There is no goal on the previous play. The goalie has the puck and he is shoved into the net.
0: Okay. I did like how the Caps tried to sell it, though.

0: Oh, yeah.
1: Go to the bench. Tuck comes over, gives him the hug. Hey, let's skate to the bench here.
0: Well, Ilya was right. The puck did go over the line. He just was pushed over the line. That's all.
1: Spencer Carberry's pointing up. We're going to get a look at the overhead here, which is going to tell us a lot. Ilya Protas got that puck to the skate. Well, there was, I don't know about the whole pushed in thing.
0: I don't know if you could see it or not, too. Yeah.
1: The puck probably did cross, but it was one of those plays when you're looking from up top that it's difficult to see. Ilya Protas should have gotten one here. Well, now they are going to look at it. This is not a done deal yet. And I think Spencer Carberry pleased that at least they're doing their due diligence here. It looked from the overhead as if the puck crossed, but did it have enough definitive video evidence? Because that's what you need to overturn it.
0: Yeah, they called no goal on the ice, and the referee was standing right there.
1: They said pushed in. I don't see that there.
0: He's whacking at the puck.
1: If they look at it and they say that, okay, we thought he was pushed in, and he actually wasn't, and we believe the puck crossed, they just need to have the video evidence above, and boy, that's close.
0: And when did the whistle go? I mean, if Ilya's allowed to dig at the puck right there, the whistle didn't go.
1: Was the puck across prior to Ilya with a little bit of extra stick work? It sure looked like the puck on the first attempt, and good on Ilya. Either way, he's doing exactly what he needs to do there. Be on that post and be immovable and take the pass and put it home, and hopefully it'd be nice for Ilya to get number one of the season here. He worked hard for that.
0: They're taking a long look at it, that's for sure.
1: That's
0: got to be a positive.
1: Maybe. Yeah. And if this, for some reason, ends up going Washington's way on the overturn, know this, it'd be a 5-on-3 goal. There's still 2 seconds left in the penalty to DeLaurier. That means the Caps would still have a power play 5-on-4 even coming out of the goal. And most of that, minute and a half of it, would be into the second period. 34.3 to go here. All right, Brandon Blandina has skated away, and TJ Luxmore is about to tell us. Let's see. Good news, maybe.
2: After video review, it has been confirmed that the puck did not completely cross the goal line. Therefore, there is no goal.
1: Well, if you're Spencer Carberry, you wanted to look. They looked. It was
0: very close. Doesn't have to waste a timeout or a challenge.
1: Don't think there's any big protest on that. You wanted to take a look, and they did. And it was very close for Ilya Protas. Hopefully next time will be the time. Caps still will have a power play to close out the period. The 5-on-3 ends here with a drop of the puck. Hudson with it right side. He centers. And a loose puck that Ethan Frank will take. Up along the left corner. Nice to see Frankie getting second unit minutes here. Back up top with 20 to go in the period. Hudson, center point. Back down to the far wing. Jankowski had it off his stick. And the clear defensively back to the Washington line. Tuck with 10 seconds left in the period. Comes down the middle. Poke check, but they can't clear. Ilya Protas tried to feed it to him. But Carolina with a clear up ice. That's going to run out the period. As Logan Thompson just shoveling it to the far wing. And at the end of 20 minutes, it's Washington that will take a lead to the dressing room at 1-0. The goal from Boone Jenner at 9:26. From Ryan Leonard. That was a very good period of hockey on both sides.
0: I think it was. Very fast-paced game. I mean, both clubs getting opportunities offensively. 10 shots for the Caps. They've got to be happy with the way they responded. They got a minute and 14 on fresh ice with the power play of the second period. But a good period. Playing the right way. Guys are moving.
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4: DeAndre Miller from the outside. Oh, that went through Thompson and seemed to swip out the far wing. That was fortunate for the Capitals. Carolina just about picking up their first goal of the night. Here come the Caps in transition. Jenner's got some room. He'll keep it. He'll shoot. And a puck comes off Kochetkov. Calling his own number on what turned into a two-on-one at the end. Now a puck fired here by Leonard. Got it blocked. Picked up the rebound. Jenner shoots and he scores! Boone Jenner goes short side on Piotr Kochetkov with 10:34 to go in the first. It's 1-0 Washington!
5: That's how you want to start a road game. It's 1-0 Capitals at Lenovo Center. Boone Jenner with his third goal of the year and 20th point against the Canes in his career. One of five teams he's reached the 20-point mark against. Welcome back to the Capitals Radio Network. Let's break down how this one got started. The Capitals took a page from the Canes book, shooting from everywhere to start the game on Kochetkov in the beginning of this one. Each team took penalties early on, skating 4-on-4 for a bit, and then we had Jenner's goal to get that scoring started. That's the kind of energy that you want to see from a Capitals team looking to bounce back from Sunday's loss. Ethan Frank had a good chance. It's his second game of the season. Anthony Beauvillier had a good look, and the Capitals had a 5-on-3 opportunity for 14 seconds. Ilya Protas had a really strong chance, thought that it went in. The Capitals thought so. But after a video review, the puck did not cross the goal line. And all said and done, it's 1-0 after 20 minutes. Glancing at the stats, it's 10-8 Capitals in shots. And the faceoffs, it's even. Both teams won 9 of 18. Kind of satisfying. That's rare for it to be exactly even. No special teams, but the Capitals come back to start the second with the remainder of a power play to start. Well, yesterday I spoke to senior writer for Capitals.com, Mike Vogel, on how it all got started for Ovi. Of course, tonight is a very special night as it's not only the first city that Ovi will say goodbye to in his last NHL season, but also he was drafted there in 2004 and Mike Vogel was there. He's the only reporter to cover every single game Ovi has played in. And when we were chatting, we were wondering what the Canes will do to honor Ovechkin, and found out in the first period during the first TV timeout, they had a scoreboard tribute for him, got a standing O for O at Lenovo Center. Let's take a listen. Here's Mike Vogel. Vogues, I know that you're the only reporter to cover Alex Ovechkin in every single game he's played. When you think back to 2004, when it all began, can you take me through draft day and the moment that Ovi got selected first overall?
6: You know, there was a little bit, I think it was mostly media talk. Malkin or Ovechkin? The Caps never wavered. They were all in for Ovechkin right from the beginning. And so Ross Mahoney, George McPhee, the people who were in charge of making that decision, they never wavered. They were all in for taking Ovechkin. And, you know, I remember the day, actually the night before, we all, the scouts and everything, we had a nice outdoor dinner on the streets of Raleigh, and Gary Bettman came by and said hi to us and helped himself some of our little seafood tower stuff, which I thought was kind of funny. And then, you know, I remember, you know, just it was a really nice June night there, and, you know, there was a lot of excitement because we knew we were grabbing this guy, you know, the next day and everything. And then you see him in the stands, you see him hug his parents when the name's called. And Ted and Dick had arranged for the Caps to host a party at the hotel for Ovechkin and the rest of the draftees, which there were I want to say like a dozen. I know they had three first-round picks, but there were, I think there were five picks maybe in the first two rounds. It was Green, Schultz, Ovechkin, Chris Bork, Sammy Lepisto. There was just a slew of players that they drafted high in that, and everyone was so excited. Everyone was excited to meet one another. I think Ray Bork was there too. Chris's dad, obviously. So it was a star-studded thing. And the thing I remember about that party was just Ovi could not get enough of cantaloupe. Like, all he wanted to do was just destroy trays of cantaloupe as it was. You know, I'm watching him, like, thinking, has this guy never had cantaloupe in his life? Because that's what it looks like. So that's weird what sticks out to you. But, you know, and he was very gregarious, outgoing, jovial, you know, just like he is today. There were busloads of fans that went down for that event, too. So there were a lot of Caps fans there because it's a short, you know, 4 or 5 hour drive. I do remember that it was just such a joyful occasion, but it was also tempered by the fact that you kind of knew this guy is not going to be here for a while because he was under contract to his Russian team, and you knew that there was labor strife on the horizon. You just didn't know. You had no idea that the whole season was going to get wiped out, but it was tempered just a little bit by that. But other than that, it was a really joyous time and a joyful day in franchise history.
5: And we just heard from Spencer Carberry that, not to put pressure on the Hurricanes, but might see a video tribute. It's the last time in that building as an NHL player. What are you expecting for tomorrow in Raleigh?
6: Yeah, it's hard to know what to expect. These sort of farewell tours are a bit of a recent phenomenon in the league, and it seems like I like the idea of the handshake line at the end. I think that's a really good, dignified way to do it. I always think that that's one of the great things about our game in the playoffs and everything. They just, you know, you go head-to-head and you compete really hard against the other team. And then when it's all over, you walk through a handshake line, you see some people you've competed against for years, you see maybe some old teammates. I think fans like seeing that, too. Let's see who gives each other, who stops and talks to who shakes whose hand. You know, what about these two guys? They had a really gnarly fight in Game 3. Are they even going to shake hands? There's so many little things, and so I think that's something that I would look for. But we'll see. It'll be interesting.
5: Definitely, and as you know for sure, Capitals fans are very well-traveled. So might see some eight jerseys in the crowd, but Vogues, thanks so much for the time.
6: Yeah, anytime. Thanks, Rachel.
5: And that was Mike Vogel from the WashingtonCapitals.com and what he remembers from the early days of Ovi. When we come back, we'll take a look at the crazy scoreboard right here on the Capitals Radio Network, driven by Kia.
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5: It's 1-0 Capitals at Lenovo Center. Let's take a quick look at the out-of-town scoreboard. We've had a few games in the past few games where it was pretty light on the scoreboard, but not tonight. It's the NHL Frozen Frenzy where every single team is in action. It's 4-3 Devils after two periods. New Jersey is out shooting Detroit 30-14. It's a high-scoring one, Panthers versus Blue Jackets. The Blue Jackets got the scoring started with the Kent Johnson goal, but then the Panthers came back with three straight goals, all by the same guy, Brady Tkachuk, hat trick, and two were power play goals. It's 2-1 Canadians over the Sabres. Captain Rasmus Dahlin is out for Buffalo with an upper body injury, and the Capitals will see these Canadians tomorrow in the nation's capital. It's 1-0 Kraken over the Flyers. Flyers still looking to get their first win of the season, and Cam York and Travis Konecny are still out for Philly, and all Oliver Bonk is playing tonight his second game of the season. That's the Flyers' 2023 first-round pick. We're just minutes away from puck drop in second-period action. John Walton and Ken Sabourin have the call on the Capitals Radio Network, driven by Kia.
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0: in Raleigh, John and Ken with you, and the Caps with a 1-0 lead on a goal from Boone Jenner. He's got goals in three in a row. Other superlatives in that first period. Justin Hall already has probably skated more than what we still in Nakarov was down in the 5-6 minute range. That was nearly 5 minutes in that first period. I thought Justin Hall looked pretty good.
1: Yeah, he did. You can see his experience, and that's what you need. You have to be able to play your six guys. I mean, you don't have to play them equal, but you got to play them out there. You just can't keep burning the top four out.
0: So a little bit more spreading around of the minutes on the back end. The Capitals now have Ryan Leonard on a four-game point streak. Boone Jenner with goals in three in a row. And Carolina, to their credit, I thought that they were much sharper, much better, coming off that five-game win streak. And just to touch on that a little bit, I mean, they beat Philadelphia twice. We know how bad Philadelphia is going. They beat Vancouver, beat Chicago. Look, you got to play the teams you're given, and you got to do the job, and Carolina did. This is a little bit of a different animal playing Washington, but as they went head-to-head, I thought, you know, the shots on goal end up 10-8 Caps, but considering who's missing in the lineup for Washington, good on them to come down and have the start they did here.
1: Yeah, I thought it was a pretty equal period for the most part. I mean, the Caps, I think, maybe edged them out a couple more scoring opportunities, but, you know, the Hurricanes are coming. They're not going to stop. That's the way they play. I mean, they force you to play a fast hockey game, which is good, right up the Caps' alley this year. They have guys that can skate with them and counter their punches, so it's been very good. Got to continue to go, and I like that they're going to the net, too. You know, Ilya tries to get one there, but he's in the crease. That's where you score most of your goals in this league, is within that 5 foot. Nice job by them.
0: October is Transplant Awareness Month. 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For Logan Thompson, 8 saves in that first period on the 8th that came his way. Pyotr Kochetkov, pretty good in his own right in stopping 9 of 10. Capitals going to begin things here with a minute 14 of power play time. Svechnikov got that unsportsmanlike conduct penalty late in the period, so the Caps hoping that they can do a little more damage. Try and get to that crooked number here as this second period is underway. After tonight, Caps playing 8 of their next 9 at home. But here tonight on the road in Raleigh with a 1-0 lead. Taken here by Tom Wilson. Out of behind the net here for Ryan Leonard. Up high with some room. Chychrun, he'll spin at center point and hand it off to the cutting forward Strome. Back up top he comes. Across to Chychrun, looking for a lane. Up against Jankowski. Capitals nearly had a power play goal with Ilya Protas. They reviewed it, but the Capitals did not get it to go their way. And now as the puck is tipped into the right corner, Caps keeping the zone, but having trouble getting to the interior. Here's Leonard dishing right side. And a pass quickly down low. Strome trying to get it through the sliding defender in front for Wilson. Now the shot from Ovechkin. And it comes off Kochetkov, and it's cleared away all the way back down. Ovechkin right in the right place. That would have brought down the house, at least the Capitals fan portion.
1: Yeah, no, he's right there, right? Opportunity going in front of the net. The puck just squirts right onto his stick. He finds a way on there. Gets a good shot on top, but not a bad couple opportunities there, but now we're 2 seconds away from even strength.
0: There's some bending on that elite Carolina penalty kill unit, but they did not break. We return to 5-a-side, 18:35 to go here in the second period. John and Ken with you here at Lenovo Center in Raleigh. Ben Alexander at the controls here. Mike Callow at the controls there, along with Rachel Lucier tonight. Taken now by Sebastian Aho as Carolina looks to get back to the offensive side of things. Garrett in right side here by Keandre Miller. A pass to no one coming up top. Turn fired off Ilya Protas. And back to play it inside the Carolina zone. Sean Walker, one-time teammate of Matt Roy in Los Angeles. Comes behind the net here to Kotkaniemi. We've played 2 minutes already here in this second period. And Beauvillier from center ice knocks it back in. Caps in the midst of a change. And down out of Ethan Frank. He'll come to Beauvillier. Anthony, one goal on the season. Came at home against Pittsburgh. It's a shot away here from the left hash. Just a little bit wide. Kicking the blue paint on its way to the far corner. Desharnais from the right point getting one through. That hit the blocker of Kochetkov. And the puck out for Desharnais, or for Delorier, to center. And Eric Robinson took a wave at it, but the Capitals get it back. Standing his ground. Nicely done. Justin Hall. Back down to Beauvillier. Miller takes over at center ice, and here come the Carolina Hurricanes. Robinson runs himself into trouble between Beauvillier and Hall. stripped of the puck, sort of with it now. Skates even along the blue line, and upon arriving at center, will dump in.
1: Good second effort by Sortif on that one. Staying strong on the puck. Get in line, get it in, get out.
0: Mike Riley, veteran D-man. One-time University of Minnesota Golden Gopher. Sending it in far side and down behind the net here. Capitals in their own zone with Chychrun. Martinook. Out of wing, taken here by Chychrun. His out attempt failed. Martinook took it and shot it. 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
1: Well, the pace of the game still, you know, it's still there. Both teams going pretty hard, skating hard. Logan Thompson with a nice little stop. He hadn't had one in a while. It's been a pretty good night for him. They've done, his defensive core as a unit have done a nice job keeping them out from the front of the net.
0: Chatfield centering, and a puck that comes back into the near corner. Liljegren up to the hash mark against Carrier, ahead to Strome, across the Carolina line, and then gets a shot away just blocker side wide and low against Kochetkov. Jalen Chatfield behind the net. Here's the steps of Tom Wilson coming. Dishes it quickly to Svechnikov. Canes break it out well. Right side to Carrier. Centering attempt through Tuck. Aho there, but never really got control of it. Tuck tried to clear. Aho able to get possession. Feed it toward the front, and he scored on the right post as it's knocked home. And Svechnikov will pick it up to make it 1-1 with 16:02 to go. Aho never gave up on the play, managed to center, and after a brief scramble at the top of the goal crease, the goal for Svechnikov deadlocks this one.
1: You said it, John. They didn't give up on that one. Kind of a bouncy puck all over the place. And Carolina just throws it towards an egg. A good defense, but a little bit. And then the bouncing puck. Logan makes that first stop, and then looks like Svechnikov just jammed that puck in.
2: The ice is a goal.
1: Oh.
0: It was
1: under his pad. It was under his left pad. He makes that stop under the left pad, and then he just jams the pad.
0: And then the pad kind of gets, now that you see the replay, it gets pushed in.
1: Yeah.
0: And Spencer Carberry is looking at the monitor and his feet on the bench along with the rest of the coaching staff. Didn't have help on the way in is the question.
1: Logan Thompson went to the referee right away, and the ref's given enough time to think, look at it here. He's looking at his jamming it in. Look at
0: Spencer Carberry very clearly saying he jammed it in. He is using the, you can see the motion from the press box that he's saying.
1: They're going to challenge it.
0: I think they're going to challenge this. It would be Svechnikov's fifth goal of the season, but I think the Caps challenging here.
2: Washington is using their coach's challenge to challenge that there was goaltender interference prior to the goal.
0: And pretty quickly to do so, as Logan Thompson was pretty adamant. So Svechnikov pushing, and when the puck is underneath the pad and Thompson appeared to have it, Thompson over talking with assistant coach Scott Allen, and no doubt relaying, listen, that's exactly what happened. So we get a look at the replay here.
1: Comes in the puck. He's under his thing, and he just jams it in with his stick. So we'll
0: he had it under the pad. I think this one, now that you see it from the overhead cam, it was underneath the pad, and then Chychrun comes in to try and help, and then Svechnikov helps push it in.
1: And Chychrun come in. He didn't touch Logan, though, so that wouldn't be part of it. It was all the stick of Svechnikov, who just fires it right under the pad, tries to jam it in.
0: As they look here, we'll see if this comes off the board. They're certainly taking some time. Buy smart, drive for less, and trade in for more. 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The Capitals hoping it is still 1-0 here. 3:58 into the second period. Lots of looks of replays on the Carolina TV side and on the Monumental side that we have had a chance to look at here. And in all of them, at all angles, that puck is underneath the left pad of Logan Thompson. And
1: well,
0: the pad
1: no
0: gets
1: doubt.
0: Pushed in the net by the stick
1: no
0: of
1: doubt
0: Andrei Svechnikov.
1: Yeah. Now, I don't know if it matters when they were going to attend to blow the whistle or not. I have no idea what they're talking about down there, but that puck was underneath them.
0: Well, certainly a close call here for TJ Luxmore and Brandon Blandina as they continue to talk to Toronto and their endeavors to get this call right. And they seem to have made their decision. And we're about to hear if the game's tied or if the Capitals are still in front. TJ Luxmore, center stage, please, your verdict.
2: After Washington's coach's challenge, it was confirmed that there was no goaltender interference. The call on the ice will stand. Goal.
0: Well, that's bad for a couple of reasons. Number one, the game is tied, but a coach's challenge that has failed means that Carolina's going to the power play here, and the Capitals have got to buckle in.
1: Yeah, not only you think they score the goal, but now you got to kill. Momentum's on their side, so for the Caps, I can't blame Spencer Carver and the coaching staff. I mean, that was, I think, was a good challenge.
0: And pretty quick and clear, and we would concur. From up here, that's certainly what you would say, but that is not the evidence that they had at their disposal after getting on the horn with Toronto. So, Ryan Leonard is serving, Ovechkin is serving the 2-minute bench minor for delay a game for a failed challenge. Puck in front and now high off the glass. Actually, it just came over the glass and into the first row. So, another faceoff coming up in the Washington zone with 15:35 to go in the second period. 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Nobody hotter right now than Boone Jenner. Three-game goal streak, longest by any Capital this season, including one that came in the first period here tonight. Carolina on the power play, having just tied it on a goal from Svechnikov. Carrier and Aho, the assist at 3:58. And now 5-on-4 for the next minute 19. Jackson Blake from behind the net. Out front, top of the left circle. Carrier's shot, or Aho's shot, rather. Not much on it. And an easy glove stop here for Logan Thompson. Another faceoff coming in front of him.
1: Yeah, the Hurricanes playing a triangle in the corner. One guy in front sideboards and one guy down on the goal line. They're trying to isolate that one defender down low. Tic-tac-toe play. They make it. They get it. Aho just fans on the shot on that one.
0: Capitals starting a back-to-back. This is all the earmarks of a hard-fought battle here. And the Capitals flying home to see Montreal tomorrow.
1: Montreal's coming in from Montreal. I think we have the better travel.
0: There's no border crossing between North Carolina and Virginia that I'm aware of. Coming through is Gostisbehere. Down to Aho and behind the net for Blake. Now to Nikolai Ehlers at the left hash. Centering try. Knocked away by Faribari, but not out. In the slot, Gostisbehere comes right side to Aho. What a shot that comes in here off to Thompson. Right in the Caps logo and the chest protector. And then brings the glove to close on it with 39 seconds to go in the penalty and 14:40 to go here in the second period.
1: Nice job by Logan Thompson getting over there, squaring up, seeing that Gostisbehere had a good opportunity to shoot in the high slot. He elected to pass it off to the side. Aho takes a little too much time, allows Logan to set up.
0: To the left of Thompson. And down to Wilson behind the net, up the right side and down. Kochetkov will leave it for the power play unit. They've got 25 seconds left in which to work. DeAndre Miller ahead to Svechnikov, who will dump to the corner. On the far side, Kotkaniemi on the second unit will get it in behind the Capitals net. Locked down here, Wilson using his size to get a piece of Sean Walker. Puck loose goes in behind the net. Liljegren out the right side here to Jenner. And he'll hang with it at the blue line and manage to follow it through. Wilson got it into the zone now with Ovechkin coming out. Caps take control, so really good kill at a much-needed time of the game. Carolina got one. It could have gotten a lead. They didn't. We remain locked at 1-1 here, 13:45 to go in the second period. Now to Sean Walker in behind the nets, and Ovechkin using his size to slow him along the boards. Comes to the near board to Hudson. He'll fire it back in. Keandre Miller with the retrieval. Then he gave it away. Looking to dart in was Ryan Leonard, but a poke check stopped that from happening. Now Ovechkin and Martinuk will collide. And behind the net, Caps get it up top. And a shot for Justin Hall. He scores! Hall's first is a Capital with a puck at the top of the far circle. 13:21 to go in the second. It's 2-1 Washington.
1: Oh, Justin Hall gets a nice little pass right from down low, low to high. We've seen it so many times. There's Strom with a head on a swivel and over to him. Just a quick snapshot. A lot of bodies in front of Kochetkov. Caught taking his eyes away and just beats him to the far side.
0: Recall from Hershey Monday. 400 NHL games, Toronto, Detroit, St. Louis. cleared waivers and was assigned to Hershey. He gets in the lineup for the first time tonight, and what a way to welcome to the lineup Justin Hall, the 34-year-old from outside of Minneapolis, has given the Capitals a 2-1 lead. Beauvillier cuts in, goes to the backhand, and they coach.